0: there looking down, and my wife said, I know it's my mother's. I know it's my mother's footprint, and she lived with her mother until she married me, until she was, you know, 19 years of age.
1: Mm-hmm.
0: She felt that, you know, also, too, from that time on, that the constant set of eyes or being watched was all the more ever-present. Our dog, on many occasions, Art, would stand up and stare across the house into our bedroom, whining, staring. In the summer,
1: I've got to ask, it's an embarrassing question. You don't have to answer this, but if it was your wife's mother,
0: yes, sir,
1: haunting the house, present in the house, didn't that kind of take the edge off moments of intimacy for your wife?
0: Well, at that time, Art, and like I, that is a a personal question. My wife was only about 3 months from delivering our son.
1: I see. You say no more. That's
0: she
1: fine.
0: Was very pregnant.
1: Otherwise, I can imagine there would be a problem.
0: I can understand what you're saying, and I do agree to that with that.
1: Mom, if you're listening, you know what I mean.
0: Okay. In the summer months, another factor started to come into play. And this is one when I was writing it earlier this evening. Because I'm listing this in as much of a chronological order as I can.
1: Sure.
0: I was reluctant to discuss this, and the only reason I am discussing it right now is after we'd moved out and we're living where we're living now, I asked my wife if she, you know, I didn't want her to think I was nuts. So I asked her, and she looked at me and said, yes, I had too, and this is the next part of the story. At night in my wife and I's bedroom, which of course was my deceased mother-in-law's, at times my vision in the dark, I would lay awake at times and it would start to blur. Eerie, if not demonic type faces would appear in the dark room. They would come, it was very sharp to me, and they would fade out slowly.
1: That would be enough for me.
0: The thing that bothered me about this, Art, was if this was my mother, it wasn't that obviously to me was not my mother-in-law.
1: Obviously.
0: Her appearance was not as foreboding as this particular situation. And I started thinking, my God, is there a portal or something else that followed?
1: That's exactly where I was about to go. We've got to wrap this up, but that's exactly where I was going. Is there a clothesline to this, or is that essentially it? Did you get out of there, or what?
0: Well, at that point, those things were starting to happen at the end of the summer. There were thumping noises on the wall. Many occasions at the noon hour, almost on certain days, frequently the phone would ring. There would never be anybody there. And the one thing that I would like to say, Art, and this is probably of some interest to you, I often wonder at this point if the intrusion, taking that nothing but a appearance by my mother-in-law in the last few recent days to my wife has appeared. There hasn't been anything since we moved to our new home.
1: Mm-hmm. Well, all right. Listen, thank you so very much. There are two things here. One, it's pretty well known, and I can't explain why. Maybe you can. Maybe one of you can. Why a spirit apparently trapped on Earth, or one that has not yet moved on, remains essentially in the same place, the same house, same geography, the same place. Why? Why? And the second thing that I would draw from that is, he said it himself. Do you think it might be true that once something has come through or is visible on both sides, depending on how you want to look at it, that in essence a portal has opened, allowing not just the spirit of his mother-in-law, but more to come through? That's worth some thought. On our international line, you are on the air. Good morning to you.
2: Hi, this is Matt from Auckland, New Zealand.
1: Auckland, New Zealand. Yes, sir. Welcome to the program.
2: Yes, I have a bit of an unusual ghost story to tell.
1: All right.
2: I frequently have out-of-body experiences, and one time I managed to catch a glimpse of my own ghost.
1: What? What?
2: Yes,
1: Now, if anything would stop me from having OBEs, assuming I could have them at will, that would do it. You saw your own ghost.
2: Yes, well, people who frequently have out-of-body experiences will know that you can sometimes get stuck in your corporeal body or physical body. This frequently happens to me, and this one time, a part of me separated while my vision remained in my body, my physical body, and I saw this watery ghost.
1: Oh, my. Ghost. In other words, you saw your spiritual self in a visual way with the vision from your own body, leaving your body?
2: Yeah, I saw it walking across the room. Well, I saw myself walking across the room. It was sort of like a third-person perspective.
1: Did that stop you from doing that?
2: No. I've had more hair-raising experiences than that. That was an unusual, though. But no, it hasn't stopped me.
1: It would have stopped me cold. All right, my friend, thank you. That's from New Zealand. That would have stopped me cold. To have the physical vision remain in a somewhat active mind and to see your spirit leave your own body and to realize that your essentially dead, spiritless body is observing its own spirit leaving. No, thank you. East of the Rockies, you're on the air. Good morning.
3: Good morning.
1: Hello, where are you?
3: I'm in Austin.
1: Austin, Texas, all
3: yes.
1: Right?
3: This story is kind of secondhand because it's something my mother told me happened before I was born.
1: It's all right. What is your name?
3: Sarah.
1: Sarah. Okay, Sarah.
3: Okay. She was living in Salem, Massachusetts with my father. They'd gotten married recently.
1: Right.
3: And in the house they were living, I think it was probably an old house, these things started happening. First, the cats started acting weird. Like, they'd be running across the room, and all of a sudden they'd stop like there was a wall in front of them.
1: Yes, I've seen cats do that many times. They see things we don't.
3: Yep. And once or twice, she said she found them in shut dresser drawers.
1: Cats?
3: Yes. They'd have gotten inside the drawer, and it was shut behind them.
1: Yes.
3: She was alone in the apartment. And once, the bathroom door was stuck. And she wasn't sure why it was stuck. She kept trying to get it open. My father wasn't home, so she had to get a neighbor to help her open it. And it took him a lot of work to get it open. And when they got it open, it was like 20 degrees colder in the bathroom than it had been anywhere else in the house.
1: Really?
3: Yes. And then my father would start, he would say he felt a hand on the back of his neck, but my mother was across the room or in a different room, and there was no one else in the house.
1: Mm-hmm.
3: And then the last thing that happened, my mom said this was the last thing that happened, and after that, nothing ever happened. My father came in the room where she was, and he was, like, all white and shaking, and told her that he had been walking up the stairs, and he saw this woman walking down the stairs towards him, and that she was wearing, like, old-fashioned clothes. That was all they told me. I didn't get any more detail than that.
1: Yes.
3: She was walking towards him, and then when they passed each other on the stairs, he felt, like, totally cold all the way through. And then she vanished, and then they never saw anything else again.
1: I sure do appreciate the story.
3: I thought she'd want to hear it.
1: Oh, you're right. Thank you. I wonder what it is about the presence of an entity that causes temperatures to drop. And by the way, I might add measurably drop. I have interviewed any number of ghost researchers, and it's about half and half. Some say they're unable to measure the temperature drop, but they can certainly feel it. The other half say they have measured up to, as this young lady said, up to 20 degrees and more of difference, sometimes right down to freezing. She mentioned cats and brings to mind the following. Again from Canada. Canada must be a very haunted place. aren't, where I live, we have woods by our house, about 7/10 of a kilometer by 6/10 of a kilometer in size. And in this woods is a man, some time ago, who hung himself, actually 70 years ago, when his wife had died at an early age. 70 years ago, the land that everyone is now living on was farmland. And ever since, those woods have been left alone. The only thing about the man was he was a cat lover. He had about 4 cats. And I can tell you there is something about those woods that is pretty freaky now. Every now and then, even now, there is a gathering of cats in the woods. No lie, I've seen them. They just sit around, 10 to 20 of them. Tell you what I'll do. I'll try and get a picture of it next time it happens and send it to you. I believe the cats are gathering in this man's name. West of the Rockies, you're on the air. Hello.
4: Aloha, Art. This is Mike calling from Kihei, Maui, Hawaii.
1: Hello, Mike. How are you?
4: I'm fine, thanks. Actually, I told you this briefly a few years ago. My wife and I, my wife Bonnie and I, had gone over to Kauai pre-Iniki, the year before Iniki hit.
1: Oh, the big terrible hurricane, yes.
4: It was a nasty one. We stayed at an older, fairly flat resort called the Coco Palms. It was nice. We had driven around the day. We went back to the hotel, pretty tired. And we went to bed after listening to the little band downstairs. Sometime in the night, I woke up. I was on my back in the bed. And something, fairly large, kind of glowing, was at the foot of the bed.
1: Bad.
4: It was human-shaped, and it scared the bejesus out of me. To the point where I was petrified and could not move.
1: Describe it more than that. Human-shaped. Sort of a mist green or try and do a little better.
4: Well, at least 7 feet tall. If it was a person, it probably would have weighed several hundred pounds.
1: Oh, so this is very large.
4: Like 250, 300 pounds.
1: All right.
4: The perception I got was that it was kind of glowing like a glow stick. You know those green glow sticks you crack at night?
1: Yes.
4: Okay, well, it scared me so bad, all I did was close my eyes. Whatever it is, it's going to go away. I'm closing my eyes. That's it.
1: Mm-hmm.
4: Woke up in the morning. My wife and I finished our time on Kauai, went to Oahu, and driving from the airport over the Pali to the other side, mm-hmm. I told her on the Pali, I said, you know what, Dave? Last night, there was something in our room. And she turned to me, and the chicken skin started. That's when you get the goosebumps.
1: So they call it in Hawaii, chicken skin.
4: She freaked out with her big Hawaiian eyes and looked at me and said, I saw it too. And I said, well, what'd you see? Apparently she must have seen a little more than I did and or perceived more than I did.
1: Maybe she didn't close her eyes.
4: I sure did. My wife says that she saw a very large Hawaiian float in through the window and stand at the foot of our bed. And it was, to her, she said, it was very pissed off. It was
1: a pissed off Hawaiian.
4: A pissed off Hawaiian. Now, I'm white. My wife's almost pure Hawaiian. I'm wondering, is this a Hawaiian ghost looking down, seeing a local woman with a white man?
1: I hear you.
4: Angry.
1: I hear you.
4: That was very perturbing, and we both had chicken skin for quite some time that evening. One more recently, unfortunately, my wife's lovely father, who lives over in Waimea on the Big Island,
1: yes,
4: was diagnosed with a terminal cancer around May this year, and he decided that he he would prefer not to fight it and would go with hospice care and prefer to live out his remaining time in the living room at home. And with a lot of the homes here in Hawaii, we have day beds in the living room.
1: No, I understand that. I think I would make the same choice.
4: So, Shem, that's his name, you know, her dad, spent out his remaining time in the living room on the hot, beautiful hospice bed provided. Mom lovingly cared for him. And it was wonderful because he had time and all of us family could come by and say aloha. Well, we're staying there, and he has not yet passed away, and the only room left because of all of the ohana, or family, over is Mom and Dad's room, which they really don't sleep in too much anyway because they sleep in the living room. Anyway, Dad is still alive, but getting near the end. This was within 3 days of him passing on.
1: Mm-hmm.
4: My wife and I go to bed about 11 o'clock at night in the parents' bed. I'm sleeping on my stomach, and something gives me a finger jab poke through the mattress into my ribs. It felt like it came up about 2 inches.
1: Yes.
4: It woke me up, scared the hell out of me, and I said, Bonnie! She goes, what? It was something poked me in the ribs. And I rolled over onto my back, and she goes, are you okay? I go, yeah, but what was that? She goes, I don't know. And then something, the pressure of someone sitting down on my legs. And I said,
1: on your legs?
4: On my legs. I said, and I'm getting chicken skin now. I'm freaking out remembering. I said, babe, it's sitting on my legs. What am I going to do? She says, it's okay. It's all right. It's probably just Dad, his spirit, coming into the room saying, you're in our bed. I said, well, he's not dead yet. She says, I know, but this is his house, and he can move around when he wants.
1: Sure.
4: I said, babe, can I please sleep in another room? I can't handle this. It's too much. She said, okay. So we switched with her sister. And Dad passed on shortly after that.
1: Uh-huh.
4: We have not yet myself. She's returned to visit Mom twice. I'm a little leery about visiting.
1: Why do you think the state of Hawaii is such a haunted state?
4: I don't know.
1: It is, though. I've had guests on who have told story after story like the ones you're... like the ones you just told. Hawaii is a very, very haunted set of islands. There's no question about it.
4: You and your wife, well, your wife's from Oahu, right?
1: That's correct.
4: Thank you for listening, Art. I hope your audience keeps in mind that the loved ones are close by.
1: All right. Take care, sir. Aloha. All right, that's it. Tonight, all we're doing, as you can already tell, are ghost stories. Real ghost stories. And it's so easy to do. You know why? Because there are so many of them. Almost as many of them as there are you. We'll be right back.

0: And now, back to the best of Art Bell.
1: All right, I'm on my way toward being caught up here. Sorry about that. I get caught up in the stories, and it just happens. Here is a gentleman who works, or did work, actually. He did the same thing I did in a 911 dispatch center. I guess fire dispatch center. Where are you, sir?
2: I'm in Birch Bay, Washington.
1: Welcome to the program.
2: Well, thank you, Art.
1: You're about to tell me that you have had ghosts call 911?
2: In a way, yeah. It was basically to, it would be well over a 100-year-old emergency, I would say, of a dying woman in a small Mexican village on the banks of the Santa Ana River.
1: My God. 100-year-old emergency.
2: Mm-hmm. Middle 1800s, 1864, to be exact. So it's a time travel story as well as a ghost story.
1: I guess it is, huh? Well, it may be that where the spirits are, there is no time as we quite exactly understand it or think we do.
2: Oh, sure. And, you know, if they have a story to tell, it can wait for eternity if it has to.
1: Well, apparently one did, at least part way.
2: Well, let me tell you a little bit about how this started. I had just started at this fire communication center. It was on the banks of the Santa Ana River. This was in 1984.
1: Okay.
2: And basically it was a 24-hour operation. We were on a 24-hour shift, so we would sleep and eat and pretty much live there for an entire day and then be relieved by the relief crew and work that type of schedule. So normally my shift would end at 8 p.m., from 8 a.m. to 8 p.m. I would get to sleep from 8 p.m. till 1 a.m. and then go back on the board till 4 in the morning.
1: Gotcha.
2: And we just, that way we could at least get a couple hours of uninterrupted sleep.
1: Mm-hmm.
2: Well, I thought the strangest thing was that none of the dispatchers would sleep in the dormitory, which struck me as really odd. But they all seemed afraid of the place.
1: Hmm.
2: And you know the dispatch personality. They're usually guys that are rock-solid individuals.
1: Oh, yes.
2: They're pretty fearless people, basically. But we'd have guys sleeping in the hallways or bedding down in the lounge, you know, that type of thing. Well, I'd been on for about a week, and I got woken up in the morning by the intercom saying that, you know, I could sleep till noon because I was going to have to work a 12-hour overtime shift.
1: Mm.
2: Someone had called in sick, and I was basically up for it. Well, about a half hour later, and, you know, usually these things happen when you're dead asleep, I felt something lay across my legs, and there was a groan, like somebody going, ugh, you know, when they're stretching.
1: Yes.
2: And I woke up, and I saw this kind of a, it wasn't a mist, it was almost like a gelatinous fog breaking above my head, and the room was pitch black dark, which was really a strange thing. So anyway, I stumbled out in the dispatch center and asked the people if, you know, what the heck was going on, and, you know, why are they playing games, and they all gave a conspiratorial look to each other and said, nah, go back to bed, we'll tell you about the ghost later, right?
1: So yes.
2: I slept real good after that.
1: Yeah, right.
2: Well, anyway, it was uneventful. I came back for the next shift, and that's when the weirdness happened. One in the morning, just a little bit before one in the morning, I went into the strangest dream I've ever had. I was walking along the banks of the Santa Ana River, and it felt, I mean, I knew it was 1864. I just knew it. And I thought, this is the strangest dream. For one thing, I'm here. I can feel the wind on my skin. It was just barely blowing. I could hear the leaves rustling. I could feel the sand crunch underneath my feet along the banks of this river.
1: Right.
2: And I thought, wow, this is really interesting. I know where I'm at. I'm right by the fire dispatch center, but the city's gone. I mean, there's nothing here. And, you know, where are all the children and the
1: animals? You mean you were literally seeing the same geography minus the buildings and the people?
2: Except for, you know, differences, the variations of a river as it changes over the year. But my internal radar and compass told me I was exactly at the fire dispatch center. I was actually walking up to it, approaching northbound along the banks of the Santa Ana River. And I saw this small house.
1: Yes.
2: Kind of like an adobe little house, like you would see part of a ranch or a very small village. And this woman appeared in the door. And she was what you would call, probably about a 20-year-old, really beautiful senorita. I mean, she was just gorgeous with long flowing hair and a smile that would melt your heart. I mean, this was like, wow, you know, what's going on? Anyway, she beckoned to me to come to the door. And as soon as my foot hit the threshold of this little house, I was kind of transported into her, if you know what I mean. It's like she melded with me, for want of a better word.
1: Spock.
2: We were like one person.
1: Spock would say mind meld, yes.
2: Almost like that, but not quite as, like, you know, as trite as you would expect something on Star Trek. This was like a total two bodies and two souls instantly mingling together.
1: Wow.
2: And it was an instant feeling of, like, warmth and love and a tremendous sexual rush, which later on I found out that that happens sometimes. Anyway, she kind of separated from me and beckoned me into the house, and I went in there, and she showed me this old woman laying on a bed.
1: Uh-huh.
2: And prior to entering the fire service, I'd been an ambulance driver in L.A., and you pretty much know when a person's ready to breathe their last, and this woman was definitely, she was what they call chain stoking, that, you know, final type of breathing.
1: Uh-huh.
2: And she had on a kind of like a floral print shift dress.
1: Yes.
2: And this girl started to tell me that, you know, she was the last of the small village, and she had stayed there and taken care of all the people that were sick, and they had a drought and a famine, and some type of terrible disease had come through the community and killed a lot of people. And basically everybody just packed up and went upriver to try to find a better place to live, took all the children and healthy people and animals, and they all just split.
1: Makes sense, yeah.
2: And she was the last one taking care of the last person alive that could not make the trip. Well, to make a long story shorter, she basically started telling me how all these people died. This is when the dream got really bad. I mean, it was like I was trapped in this place. If you know, well, you obviously know the personality of a dispatcher that's fully in control of his environment.
1: I certainly do.
2: I mean, you are the savior of the city. Otherwise, you'll never make it. Anyway, it was the first time in my career that I ever felt totally trapped and scared and wanting to just get up and run from the dispatch center, even though, you know, I wasn't there, but I was.
1: Right.
2: All these faces started coming at me. They were all like Mexican villagers, which is what lived in that part of California at the time. And as each face came at me, I died with them, and they were talking to me. And one after another, it must have been 100 faces just coming. I mean, like, you know, literally face to face with me. And I felt the pain of their death.
1: I take it you didn't sleep in there again.
2: Oh, I did. I was not going to let this. I was going to get to the bottom of what the heck was going on with this thing. Anyway, there was the, you know, I used to hate it when 1 o'clock would roll along and a dispatcher's voice would come on the speaker and say, you know, get out of this sack. It's time to hit the board.
1: Mm-hmm.
2: Well, the dispatcher that was handling the shift came on and he pulled me out of my sleep. Anyway, I stumbled into the communications center, didn't even put on my uniform. I was drenched in sweat. I had this big lump in my throat. These tears were just like pouring down my face. And he looked at me and said, what in the heck happened to you? So I told him, I think I just got visited by a ghost. And that's when he finally said, oh, these darn ghosts, you know, it's like they've been banging on the switchboard all night. I've had this creepy feeling like something's standing here watching me, and I can't take this anymore. I'm going to go sleep in the lounge. I'm not sleeping in that dorm anymore. So I figured, okay, well, you know, there is something here. It's not just me. Well, what ended up happening is once my story came out, all the other guys and the women that worked there started opening up to me and telling
1: sure.
2: me their stories.
1: Sure.
2: We had a Mexican dispatcher. He was basically a guy that, to him, true love was finding a hooker that would take $25. And, you know, he was just the most lazy person I've ever met. You know, took a shower maybe once a week if he needed it.
1: Yeah.
2: But he told me this really interesting story about how he would have these nightmares that he was totally trapped in his bed, like something was crushing his chest. And he would talk in Spanish, and the other dispatchers would say, yeah, you know, when this guy's sleeping, he starts speaking Spanish, and that's when he's having these nightmares.
1: Well, it's obvious to me, sir. Thank you very much for your call and your story. It's obvious to me what was occurring. I, too, worked in a 911 dispatch center in Monterey County. And on a daily basis, even an hourly basis, you deal with life and death. Actually, I found it to be too much, and I spent a year at it and bailed out. But you deal with life and death. I'm the kind of person that takes my work home with me. And so it was not the job for me. But a place of haunting? Oh, yes, of course. A place of crisis? A place where death is documented nearly on an hourly basis? Sometimes more? Yes. on my first time caller line. You're on the air. Hello.
3: Hi, Art.
1: Hi there. Where are you?
3: Paul from London, Ontario, Canada.
1: London, Ontario. Haunted Canada. Yes, sir.
3: Yes, and actually we are pretty haunted. Actually, the one I've got is from, happened when I was about 8 years old. We were a bunch of us sitting around, messing around, and the guys I was with decided to hold a seance. And we were sitting in my friend's basement, and...
1: You decided to hold a seance?
3: Well, yeah, you know, you're...
1: You know, that's like, you're really inviting it.
3: Well, yeah, that's what I, like, I didn't take part. I sat off in the corner going, no, I just, this isn't for me.
1: Uh-huh.
3: Besides, I didn't really believe in that stuff at the time. After that, I really changed. Halfway through the seance, I kept hearing strange noises, and we were sitting in his basement, and they just kept going, shh, stop making noises. And I was like, well, it's not me. They're like, yeah, sure, just shut up. We're trying to get a hold of this ghost. And all of a sudden, something made me look off in the corner. He had an old TV that his dad was going to throw out sitting in the corner. Well, when I looked, I noticed it started to glow.
1: Mm.
3: And after a few minutes, it just exploded.
1: The television exploded?
3: Yes. The whole screen blew out. And what did it for me was the fact it was unplugged. Like, the thing is, the TV was unplugged. When I looked on top of it, I saw other people have called in before about it, seeing the dark man.
1: The dark man?
3: Yes. I saw a dark... I could tell it was a man. He was sitting cross-legged on the TV, wearing a long coat. He just looked at me, smiled, nodded, stood up, and disappeared.
1: I'd be out of there so fast.
3: Well, the thing is, no one else saw it but me. They kept...
1: but what about the television? You said the television...
3: They all saw the TV explode. His mom came downstairs yelling what happened, and we were just, nothing. Like, I couldn't tell her, well, there was someone on top of the TV made it blow up.
1: Mm-hmm. First of all, a television under no circumstance, sitting there, sedentary, not plugged in. Televisions do not explode, period.
3: Oh, I know that.
1: Even plugged in once. That'd be it for me.
3: Well, the thing is, for me, I you'd think you'd be scared, but I was just looking at it going, okay, that was odd. And, I mean, since that day, I've seen the same dark man every so often out of the corner of my eye, or it's almost like he's watching me.
1: Maybe he's waiting for you.
3: Well, that's what I think, because, like, ever since then, I've seen him, and if I don't see him, I'll hear him call my name.
1: Yes.
3: And the thing is, it's loud and clear. Other people have heard it, and we can be in an empty hallway, and we'll hear my name clear.
1: Maybe one day when he calls your name, you will go with him.
3: Oh, that's what I thought. And the thing is, though, like I said, I'm not afraid of it. It's almost like he's there protecting me for something.
1: Maybe. Maybe you should be afraid.
3: Well, everyone says that, but I don't know... Like I said, it's just something about him doesn't seem to be scary.
1: Uh-huh.
3: He just seems to be there. He doesn't seem to be presenting any harm to me.
1: Uh-huh. I mean, you've got to consider that he's there for a reason.
3: Oh, that I'm pretty sure of. I mean, that it was since that day I've started seeing other ghosts as well, so...
1: I understand. All right, well, I appreciate your call. A little hesitant to suggest to you that you may be associating with somebody who is going to take you from where you are now to where you will eventually be. Wildcard Line, you're on the air. Hello.
4: Hello, Art. This is Alan in Pahrump.
1: Here in Pahrump?
4: Yes, sir.
1: Excellent.
4: Almost neighbors, I guess. I before I start my story, I had to chuckle when I don't remember, I guess it was a letter you read or a fax about someone from Canada and the cat story.
1: Oh, yes.
4: You might want to mention to the listeners about the fire we had here last week, and they pulled out, what was it, about 104 cats that were dead out of the home. I don't know if you read that in the newspaper.
1: Yes, I did.
4: Yeah, it was pretty gruesome.
1: Pretty horrible, yes. Pahrump is a strange place in so many ways. Are you outside?
4: Yes, I am. As a matter of fact, I'm on the porch.
1: Not mine, I presume.
4: Well, I'm not exactly sure where you live. No, my wife says I talk loud, and I didn't want to wake the kids up.
1: Oh, I see. So you're outside, and we're getting a little bit of wind tonight. It looks like we're going to get some rain, huh?
4: It sprinkled a little bit and chased me in earlier.
1: Actually, you know, it's kind of a spooky night out here, isn't it?
4: Yeah, it's overcast. It has been all day, but not quite this bad.
1: All right, listen, I'm at a break point, so I'm going to hold you over, and since you're in Pahrump, obviously, there is no charge.
4: Okay.
1: So stay right where you are. We're telling ghost stories this night, and that's all we're doing. If you wish, call it Ghost to Ghost. If you wish, call it anything you want. It happens to nearly everybody, as I said earlier. There are nearly as many stories as there are all of you out there. I'm Art Bell. This is Coast to Coast AM.

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1: Kind of fits, doesn't it? Good morning. I'm Art Bell, and all we're doing tonight is telling ghost stories. We'll get right back to it. We have a lot of documented ghost photographs. By the way, you should see the one on my website now from 1906. Here in the desert, when the clouds and the wind and the rain come, it's very eerie indeed. And here is my caller again. Out on his porch still?
2: Yes, I am.
1: Uh-huh.
2: After a quick turkey break.
1: All right, sir. From here in Erie Pahrump, what have you?
2: Well, back in 1983, I was a young married father, and I took my wife and little baby. We moved to California to Long Beach. I had a rather low-paying job, and I had an uncle that offered us an apartment in his apartment building if we managed it, so it was for free. It was a little one-bedroom apartment, and we were so poor we didn't own a bed yet, so we had a fold-out couch. So we put the baby in his crib in the one-bedroom, and we slept out on the couch until we could get a bed. Every night, usually about 9 or 10 o'clock, the baby would wake up just screaming, hysterical. We'd bring him out, and as soon as we brought him out, he would calm down and go to sleep. And it got to the point for about a month where we wound up having him sleep with us every night. We finally got a bed, excuse me, and switched rooms. We put him out in the front room in his crib, and we slept in the bedroom.
1: Sure.
2: I guess it was about a month or so went by. One night I was sleeping, and I started having this weird dream that turned really scary. Now, as I was growing up, there was a period where, when I was a young kid, I had scary dreams all the time. And I guess out of necessity, I taught myself to wake up when a dream got too scary. Now, this happened to me. I woke up, I was laying face down on my waterbed, and something had a hand in the middle of my back, and had a hand on the back of my head, and was shoving me down into the water, into the pillow. And I couldn't breathe. So I opened my mouth to talk, to call for help to my wife, and whatever it was, it bound my tongue. I couldn't talk. All that was coming out was a bunch of gibberish. So I was struggling back and forth, and whatever it was incredibly strong and shoving me down into this waterbed. And I figured, well, if I wiggle back and forth enough, I'll wake my wife up. Well, she woke up, and she says, "My gosh, what's going on?" And she flipped on the light. And as soon as she turned on the light, whatever it was released me. And I looked up at her, and she looked at me, and she says, "Oh, my gosh, what happened?" I feel this. It felt, she described that the room felt like it was just filled with hate. And I explained to her what had happened, and it was just... You know, I didn't sleep very much that night. You know, we...
1: Oh, thanks a lot. I've got a waterbed. And up until now, I've loved it.
2: Well,
1: I can only imagine that. That was attempted murder.
2: Well, let me finish the story, and it gets even creepier. We said a couple of quick prayers, and the room still felt creepy. We didn't sleep much that night. I was also working for my uncle. So the next day, I told him what had happened. And he kind of scoffed at it. He says, "Oh, yeah, right. I've never had anyone else complain about living in that apartment." And I said, "Well, I wonder what happened." And then he got kind of serious for a minute, and he goes, "Well, there's something I didn't want to tell you." He said, "A year before you and your wife moved in, we had a couple that lived there, and the man was a drug dealer. And he wound up getting murdered in that room. Somebody came in and busted in and shot him with a shotgun." And I said, "And you're trying to tell me you don't believe, you know, what I'm telling you, that you think it's just a bunch of mumbo-jumbo?" And he really didn't say much after that. And that's basically my story. Up until then, of course, I'd never believed in ghosts. And after that, I've been...
1: That's enough for me, sir.
2: I've been converted.
1: I appreciate the call on the dark, rainy night.
2: You bet.
1: Take care. That was attempted murder. That was attempted murder. Can you imagine having that happen to you? a presence that you can't possibly fight, pressing you down into the bed, pressing your tongue so you cannot speak, your head, your back into the bed. No, thank you. Good morning. You're on Ghost to Ghost AM. I'm Art Bell. Where are you, please?
3: I'm in Tampa, Florida.
1: Tampa, Florida.
3: Yeah, I'm listening to you on the net.
1: Okay.
3: My story goes back to when I joined the Navy. I joined in 1980 as a nuclear power electrician and got assigned to the USS Enterprise in 1982.
1: Oh, the Enterprise.
3: Right. And the biggest nuclear power carrier in the world, she will not fit through the Panama Canal. She has to go all the way around.
1: I believe that. I went through the Panama Canal myself on a large, cruise liner. And as we went through, we scraped the sides of the ship, so it was that close.
3: Well, it has to do with ghosts that have been there for quite some time. They've been there for a very long time. The refit took 3 years before I even got to the ship. They took the superstructure off, put a new one on, and I was just getting to the boat as she came out of her refit. And so these guys who assigned watches were telling me, do you want a mid-watch and 5 and 6 switchgear? And I said, I don't know. And they said, well, there's a ghost.
1: Well, I'm not a Navy guy. 5 and 6 switchgear, what's that?
3: That's where the 5 and 6 switchgear is where the controls for the ship service turbo generators are for paralleling and taking up and down.
1: Generators, okay.
3: Okay. And so I didn't really much believe him, and he gave me a mid-watch. And I stood a mid-watch on 5 and 6 switchgear and heard somebody roaming around in the back room. Because what we had in one switchgear, we had our little office where we had our morning meetings, and we had our, gear pullers and our electrical equipment in there. And it sounded like someone opening, closing drawers and moving around. And I walk in there, and there's only one way in and out, one door. And you can see it from the switchgear where you're at. And I open the door, and there's nobody in there. And, I thought, well, maybe somebody's messing with me, but there was never anybody in that switchgear. And then I come to find out there was another ghost haunting number 2 and 3 switchgear. And by the way, if there's any listeners who were on the Enterprise who were in EE-30, Electrical Engineering Group 30, they can verify this. And 2 and 3 switchgear, there was also a ghost. Now, from what I was told, these guys who were haunting had been vaporized by opening disconnects when they were fully energized. Yeah. And what that had done is it drew an arc and created a fireball and vaporized him and the switchgear around him. It just vaporized everything it touched. And so these people were instantly turned into gas.
1: Yeah, cinder.
3: Right. And the 1 and 2 and 3 switchgear was more prevalent. One guy told me, he says, yeah, you can't sleep in 2 and 3 switchgear because he'll keep you awake.
1: This is very common. You know, when people die that way, completely, unexpectedly, instantly, tragically, that's when they seem to remain.
3: And the thing was, he was like a guardian. You know what I mean? He was making sure that the guys didn't fall asleep on watch, because he'd do something to you. Now, I was just, I was wondering about the 1, 2, and 3 because I hadn't ever seen it. So I decided to play a trick, and I decided to pretend I was nodding off. And it felt like someone grabbed the back of my head, my hair, and yanked my head and jerked it to wake me up. And I was like, man. And that sends a shiver up your spine.
1: I take it you stayed awake on future watches.
3: Yes. It was really, really something.
1: And you're telling me that anybody who was on the Enterprise, EE-30 that time, could verify this?
3: Oh, yes. Oh, yes. Guarantee it. There's absolutely no doubt. In fact, one guy left his post screaming from 2 and 3 switchgear and said he'd never stand watch there again, ever. And he never told anybody what happened. And he wasn't in Electrical Engineering Group 30. He was a conventional electrician. Sometimes really good at conventional electricians, they'd let Stan watch on those switch gears. But see, the thing was, is there was the nuclear electricians and there was the EE 30.
1: What kind of voltage and current were running through those?
3: 450.
1: 450.
3: Right.
1: Yeah, tremendous current.
3: The ratings of those generators.
1: Tremendous, I'm sure.
3: We had 8 turbine generators in all, and there were four main machinery rooms and 2 reactors for each. So we had a total of 8 reactors, and each reactor, I believe, was 1 megawatt each. So we were running about 8 megawatts of power when we were churning and burning.
1: I appreciate, I'm sure you were glad to get off the Enterprise.
3: Well, you know what? I never really had a problem with them. It didn't really scare me.
1: Was there any doubt about the fact? Now, you say you tried to, you sort of pretended to be asleep.
3: Yeah, I was trying to see if it was real.
1: Do you think that it could have been your imagination?
3: Oh, no. Oh, no. When someone comes up to you and grabs your hair and jerks your head, you know it.
1: You're right.
3: You know it. I mean, that's something. And it happened to anybody who ever fell asleep in 2 and 3 switchgear, boom, they get waking up instantly. You could never fall asleep on there while you were on watch.
1: Appreciate your call, sir.
3: Yep.
1: Thank you. Take care. He's right. There would be no mistaking somebody grabbing your hair and yanking your head up, would there? First time caller line, you're on the air. Good morning.
4: Good morning, Mr. Bell.
1: How are you?
4: I'm sorry?
1: I said, how are you?
4: Pretty good, and yourself?
1: Fine. Where are you?
4: I'm calling from Southern Indiana.
1: Southern Indiana. Yes, sir.
4: I'd like to answer your questions first. You had a couple, like, why do ghosts stay in one place? And I think there was something right up about... why does the temperature change when there are ghosts around?
1: Well, I think the last caller was a very good example of a ghost that remained exactly there. And if that one didn't do it for you, I've got one from San Antonio, Texas, that'll curl your hair.
4: That was fairly scary, but I was wanting to explain to you why ghosts stay there. I was speaking from the philosophical point of a ceremonial magician. I don't know if you know anything about, like, ceremonial magic or Kabbalah or ritual magic or anything like that.
1: I know a little bit about it.
4: Are you familiar with the philosophical elements like earth, air, fire, and water?
1: I am.
4: Well, they have spirits associated with those. They're intelligences of sorts that are similar to animals as far as their intellectual level.
1: Mm-hmm.
4: But sometimes the elementals can feed off of emotional energy that people put out.
1: That's right.
4: And when people pass away, they'll leave their astral shell or astral body behind. And sometimes these elementals can take control of these astral shells. And they'll present themselves as a ghost when, in fact, they're elementals, but they'll take on this form. And, like, for example, a deceased father or a mother or something. And when this person feels an emotional attachment to this image they see, that elemental can draw energy from that individual.
1: Mm-hmm.
4: That's one reason why ghosts stay around like that.
1: So in other words, they produce one of the greatest emotions a human can have, mortal fear, and then feed from it.
4: Yeah, fear, love, any kind of emotion, anger, hate, anything, elementals can feed from that. Not all elementals will do that, though. That it has to be something that's learned from them, kind of trained. Like I said, they have, like, the intelligence of animals. So,
1: mm-hmm.
4: But that also has to do with the temperature change in the room, because, for example, like a water elemental could produce a cool temperature in a room.
1: But why would a spirit be bound like the spirit on the Enterprise or the spirits to, in effect, stand guard? Now, I'm going to tell you a very quick story, very much like it. I think a lot of the audience may have heard this or perhaps not, but it is a true story, believe it. In San Antonio, Texas, a school bus

0: They have tested this. They have taken cars and put them on the tracks with talcum powder on the back of the car.
1: Actually, I have heard of this, Mr. Bill.
0: This is a true story. And when the car reaches the other side of the tracks, there are children's handprints to be found in the talcum powder. And this can be done repeatedly. It'll occur again and again and again. And the story from the Enterprise reminded me of that.
1: See, something like that may work on the same lines that a talisman may work. Now, a talisman, I don't know if you're familiar with how talismans operate, but when a talisman is created, it creates a vortex of energy that draws things to it. So, like, if you create a talisman to, say, bring money into your life or love or whatever else you make the talisman for, it creates a magnetic attraction to that. Now, it's curious that there were several people involved in the accident when there were quite a few people together and an accident like this occurs. There's a great amount of fear for a split instant before they're killed that goes through their minds. Now, this would be imprinted on the material that was around them at the time, so that could work very similar. It could create a...
0: Imprinted on the material.
1: Yeah, like, for example, the land around it, the specific area where the accident happened, the railroad tracks.
0: Yes.
1: As a matter of fact, iron is a very good conductor for etheric energies like that.
0: Let me tell you a little story, because we're out of time, but you mention it. Scientists are now believing that material things, wood, glass, crystal, in fact, most material objects carry memories, and scientists are actually getting to the point where they can extract these memories, kind of like a video show, kind of like the if that motel bed could tell a story. But I'm very serious about that. Material things that soon may be able to relate what has happened around them.

0: And now, back to the best of Art Bell.
1: Here we go. And I think we're going down to San Diego, California. And we're going to hear from a police officer named Steve. Steve, are you there?
2: Yes, sir, I am. On this dark and stormy night.
1: The bad weather, the eerie weather is sweeping up through your state toward us very quickly indeed. Steve, you are a member of San Diego PD?
2: Yes, I am. 12 years.
1: 12 years?
2: Yeah.
1: How long ago did this occur?
2: This actually happened about 12 years ago. I was just out of the academy, and I was assigned to a field training officer, and we go through a couple phases of that. And I was working in the southeast area of San Diego, which at that time was a pretty high activity area, a lot of crime.
1: Mm.
2: And the guy I got assigned with had been on almost 30 years and was pretty much the classic grizzled and beaten veteran.
1: So it was kind of like the rookie and the old warrior.
2: Yeah, basically the new blood and the crusty old guy. And we were driving down.

0: on one of the boulevards down at about 3 in the morning, and as we approached the intersection in a residential area, we saw a male standing on the corner, and as we passed him, he appeared to be bleeding profusely from the head and from the face, and just looked like he'd just been stabbed several times. And as we passed by, we both looked at each other and said, "Hey, did you see that?" And I said, "Yeah." And I was driving at the time, and I flipped the car around real quick and drove back, and we both got out of the car, and we couldn't find him. He was gone. And this happened over a period of probably maybe 3 to 5 seconds in the time it took me to put on the brakes and spin the car around and drive back. And
1: he was gone that fast?
0: He was gone that fast. And we got out of the car, and we checked up and down the street, and there was no blood trails. There was absolutely nothing that ever indicated he was there. And we got back in the car, and we sat there quietly for a moment, and we looked at each other, and we asked each other again. We said, "Hey, you know, did you see this guy? I mean, he had to have been there, right?" And we both confirmed that we both saw him, and we pretty much decided not to tell anybody after that. But, I was pretty convinced that that's what we saw. We were thinking maybe it was a recent murder victim or something that may have again been restless or something. And
1: did you write a report up?
0: Oh, no. No, we just, we just talked about it with each other, and I don't think we let it go out of the car at that time.
1: Uh-huh.
0: It was just, from that point on, it really was something that I thought about occasionally and convinced me that certainly there's something out there that we're just not aware of.
1: Boy, do I appreciate the story, Steve.
0: Yeah, you betcha.
1: Thank you, my friend.
0: Thank you, sir. Good night.
1: Take care. San Diego police officer. Convince me there's something out there. That's right. There is something out there. Something we don't understand, we may never understand, but you can be sure it's out there. As I keep saying, there are probably as many stories out there as there are all of you. And you don't really get them until you invite them. And you've got to invite them in a certain way. You can't invite them and ridicule them. You can only invite people to share once they become aware that others have seen some of the same things that they have seen. And then the outpouring is hard to stop. First time caller line, you're on the air. Hi.
2: Hi, Art. This is Mike from Sacramento.
1: Hello, Mike.
2: How are you? My story starts, I'm a stuntman. And I do a lot of traveling around the country, and I was in Coral Gable, Florida. And there's a big hotel there called the Coral Gable that used to be Al Capone's, like, hangout.
1: Mm.
2: And so I went down there to do a film with a couple of buddies of mine, and as I walked into the hotel, it's this huge palatial hotel that, like a huge mansion.
1: Was it a movie I would remember?
2: Bad Boys.
1: Bad Boys.
2: With Will Smith.
1: I think I do recall that, yes.
2: Yeah. In a lot of films, and I've come across a lot of ghosts too, but this one was the scariest one that's ever happened to me. And so I walked through the door, and I was with my friend Richard, and I turned to him. I said, "This place is haunted, man. This place is haunted." He said, "I said, did you feel that when I walked through the door? It's like a cold wind." Now this place is huge. It's not little. It's massive. And so we got assigned to our room, and I was the only stuntman that was on the fifth floor. And so I went to bed early because I had an early call that morning. And so around 11:30, I hear a knock at my door. I get up. Look out, and there's nobody there. And one of the guys is playing a joke on me, right? So I lay back down, start to go to sleep, and I start feeling my covers being pulled off me. Right? And I sit up, and I look down, and I thought someone snuck in, right? So, okay, whatever. Knock at the door again. Go to the door, nobody's there. Now I'm getting kind of irritated, and I'm hearing like a party going on down the hallway, and it's like noise. I'm trying to get to sleep. I got a 4:30 call. I'm getting real agitated. So I lay back down again, cover myself up, the covers start pulling off me again, and I'm saying, someone's short-sheeting me or something here, right?
1: Right.
2: I get up, door knocks again, open up, and there's a guy at the end of the hallway wearing a tuxedo and a red carnation with his hair slicked back. And he looks kind of odd because it looks like a period suit.
1: Yes,
2: like a 1920 period.
1: Yes, sir.
2: And I looked at the guy and I said, "Hey, bud, you know, I'm trying to get some sleep. I got to go to work tomorrow. Could you just knock it off? It's not funny." And he kind of laughed and turned and walked down the hallway. So I shut my door, and all night long, party, I called downstairs, and I said, "Look, you know what, I'm going to have to change rooms. This floor is way too noisy." And she says, "Oh, you're on the fifth floor." I went, "Yeah." And she says, "Okay." So I hang up, go to sleep, and I didn't sleep much that night, and I get up the next morning, and I go down to the lobby, and there's a Historical Society booth right there.
1: Yes.
2: And I said, excuse me, I said, is this place haunted? And she started laughing. She says, oh, this is one of the most haunted places in North America. And I'm going, oh, thanks. I said, she says, you went stand on the fifth floor, were you? I said, yeah. She said, well, that was where the morgue used to be during World War II. It was converted into a hospital, and that was the morgue.
1: Oh, my.
2: And I went, well, great. So immediately I went to the front desk and I said, I'd like to be moved off the fifth floor.
1: That's what I would have done.
2: It was, and even talking about it gives me the heebie-jeebies. But can I tell you one more quick story?
1: Very quickly, yes.
2: Okay, I was at Rosemary Clooney's house, and the house used to belong to Russ Colombo. And Russ Colombo was a crooner during the 20s. He's like kind of a predecessor to Bing Crosby.
1: Yes, sir.
2: And so I went into their bathroom. I didn't know their house was haunted at the time. I went into their bathroom, and I started going to the bathroom, and some guy behind me goes, hey, buddy, what do you think you're doing? And I jumped, literally, out of the bathroom, zipping myself up and running into the front room going, oh, my God, there's a guy in your bathroom.
1: You're probably not needing the bathroom.
2: No. My friend Miguel, who's Rosemary's son, started laughing. He goes, oh, that was Russ Colombo. He goes, he's always playing tricks in the house. He's been dead. He got shot in the head here.
1: Oof. So wow, oh, my, shot in the head.
2: Yeah, you got, by accident, it was one of those fake cannons. That you buy through mail order or whatever, and someone had put a BB or a marble inside it, and when it was set off, it ricocheted around the room and hit him in the head.
1: All right, I appreciate the call, sir. Thank you.
2: Take care.
1: Wild card line, you're on the air. Good morning.
3: Good morning, Art.
1: Hi there, where are you?
3: Houston, Texas.
1: Houston, all right,
3: yes.
1: You're going to have to yell at us a little. You're not too loud.
3: Oh, okay. Well, my name is Mary. I'm originally from Houston. But I lived in Georgia, a small town in Georgia, just outside of Atlanta, called Covington, Georgia. Very historical little town.
1: Beautiful area. Old southern mansion-type homes.
3: Yeah, oh, beautiful. Yeah, well, I lived behind a mansion in a garage apartment overlooking the cemetery on Elm Street. And when we moved into the apartment, my brother-in-law was kidding me about it, saying I would never be alone. Okay?
1: Yeah.
3: Well, I figured, it's because of the cemetery. Well, one night, my husband, he worked out of town, and he would only come in on the weekend. So I was there by myself all the time, which is kind of spooky anyway. But I'm not, prone to let my imagination run wild with me. Well, early in 1975, I was at the house, the apartment, all by myself.
1: Mm-hmm.
3: I'm shaking just thinking about it. And I had the TV on, and it started acting funny and was picking up Houston, Texas, ads.
1: Really?
3: Houston. Right. Okay, the apartment, I could not get it to stay warm. And I was just restless that night and just wandering back and forth between the bedroom and the living room. And at the top of the landing, it was 13 steps down to the front door.
1: Naturally.
3: And had a little window.
1: Mm-hmm.
3: Okay, in this little window, I saw, a face. Okay? And I kept hearing this humming. I kept turning off the TV and everything and listening, and I heard this humming. Now, it wasn't like a heater humming, the air or anything like that. It was actually very cold. So I was nervous. I stayed up all night. I could not sleep. I kept hearing this humming, but it wasn't like a mechanical humming or anything like that or electronic. It was like a voice humming. Okay, so being I was up all night and everything, I decided the next morning I would take a walk. So I walked out there and I was looking at all the old Confederate tombstones, everything, all the unmarked graves, the cross on it and everything. And when I came back over to the apartment, there's one little sectioned area there with wrought iron and everything, and it had about 6 tombstones in it, so I walked around it, and I'm looking. This was so freaky. There was a young lady whose tombstone was there. She died back in, I believe it was 1873.
1: Mm-hmm.
3: Her name was Mary Robbins. She died when she was 16 years old. My maiden name was Robbins.
1: Oh.
3: Needless to say, we moved.
1: You got out of there.
3: Yeah, it was just too strange. Too frightening.
1: I must say, graveyards are very strange places. I mean, they really are very strange places.
3: Well, they are quiet neighbors, but that night...
1: Quiet neighbors? no, you can feel them. I thank you very much. I've got a little story for you. My wife and I love Paris, France. You know, City of Lights. We go back there and we'll go back again. Paris is a magical town. Whatever you may say about the French, and there's a lot you can say about the French, Paris itself is just... there is no city like Paris. Very romantic town. In our last visit to Paris, we decided to travel about, 20 miles outside the center of the city and visit the burial place of Jim Morrison. It was a very, very, very large cemetery, and we had a very difficult time finding the burial place of Jim Morrison. And I finally got sick of looking, and there were tombs everywhere, and they were truly ancient, back in 1800s, late 1700s. It was creepy. I mean, they were all around you. You were literally in a field of graves, many of them decrepit, many of them the inscriptions very difficult to read, and I finally got sick of looking, and so I said, I'm just going to sit here and wait. And Ramona would hike up the hill and look for Jim Morrison's resting place. But just sitting there by myself, in the middle of all these very old stone graves, I don't want to tell you because I would be lying that I could feel a presence. Because I didn't. I felt a kind of universal presence. A kind of reverence that I can't quite explain for a place where many, many lives came to rest. So no ghost story there, just a very eerie feeling. We did, incidentally, find the resting place of Jim Morrison, ultimately. But sitting there by myself, with all of these crypts, many of them crypts around me, very odd feeling. East of the Rockies, you're on the air. Good morning.
4: Hello?
1: Hello.
4: Good morning, Art. How are you?
1: I'm okay. You're going to have to kind of yell at us a little.
4: This is Dave from northern New Jersey.
1: Yes, sir.
4: About 40 miles west of New York City.
1: Okay.
4: A lot of people out here love you.
1: Thank you.
4: And we're tired of the Art Bell bashing from the local affiliate.
1: Oh, you refer not to the local affiliate, but to Curtis Sliwa.
4: Correct.
1: And his little angels, his band of angels. They're supposedly coming out here to talk to me.
4: He talked about it for the whole past week and a half.
1: Yeah, that's what I've heard.
4: In any event.
1: He ruins my NFL Sunday, and there'll be hell to pay, I'll tell you that right now. Anyway, do you have a story?
4: I've got a wonderful one.
1: All right.
4: It's a little bit long. I'll try to condense it for you. I got my parents a puppy back in 1980, because my dad had recently lost his hearing. And I had read that it was very cathartic to healing to get an animal for a person that went through a traumatic loss of the sense.
1: It absolutely is. It lowers blood pressure.
4: Right.
1: Scientifically proven again and again. Listen, it's going to take obviously a moment for this story to unwind, so let me go ahead and do the break and come back and we'll get it full on, all right?
4: Okay.
1: Okay, stay right there. Yes. Yes, if Curtis and his little band of so-called angels come out and screw with my NFL Sunday, they're going to be haunting the halls of WABC. You hear me, Curtis? From the high desert, I'm Art Bell. This is Ghost to Ghost AM.

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1: 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Now again, here's Art.
2: Once again, here I am. We're only doing one thing tonight. That's ghost stories. And they've been good ones, too. So, in a moment, we'll continue. Go right ahead.
3: Okay, I got the puppy from my dad back in 1980. It was a highly evolved little animal, a Cairn Terrier, kind of like Toto.
2: There are some dogs and cats that are more evolved than others.
3: Yeah, she was definitely a unique animal.
2: Mm-hmm.
3: And even though I didn't live with my mom and dad, she was my dog, which is kind of weird.
2: No, not really. It happens.
3: In October of 1991, she developed a lump on her back that got bigger and bigger and bigger. We took her to the vet. Turned out she had an inoperable type of cancer called fibrosis sarcoma, with a 1 to 3% cure rate,
2: right,
3: which is like a death sentence.
2: Right.
3: So I didn't want to accept that. And I must have taken her to 8 or 9 vets throughout the state of New Jersey. And my friends thought I was crazy, you know, getting obsessed, being obsessed, whatever.
2: No, I understand.
3: Anyway, to make a long story short, I finally got networked in with a veterinary oncologist down in Red Bank, Central Jersey. And he was affiliated with the University of Pennsylvania Veterinary College, a teaching college. And he had just heard of a new interferon-based drug that had been approved by the Department of Agriculture, which is the government arm for drugs for animals as the FDA is for people.
2: Sure.
3: And he gave her the treatments, and she was cancer-free within 3 months.
2: The tumor receded.
3: It receded, and it just kind of popped off, and it was like a kind of bowl of jelly on her back, and they operated, and it was gone, and there was no trace.
2: Wow.
3: And she made the front page of the Esbury Park Press, which is the main paper for Central New Jersey, with a readership of about 1.2 million.
2: Mm-hmm.
3: Anyway, she finally got cancer back again in August of 1993.
2: Yes, sir.
3: So it extended her life about 2.5 years, approximately. And we had to make the decision to get her euthanized.
2: Right.
3: Even though we didn't want to.
2: Right.
3: But it was for her best interest. And it's tough when you lose something you love. And I felt very, very close to her.
2: It's very hard.
3: And I prayed. And I prayed. This is down at my mom and dad's bed, 80 miles south of where I live. And I asked God if God would please give me a sign to let me know that she was okay. Now, I just have to interject one thing in here. When she was a younger dog and healthy, because she was a little dog, I used to have this little game with her where I'd pick her up, kind of rock her back and forth, and gently, like, throw her on the bed.
2: Sure.
3: And she would land with, like, a boom, you know, passing on the bed.
2: Right.
3: Wagging her tail and waiting for me to pick her up to do it again.
2: Right.
3: So I get back home the following morning, you know, after we had her euthanized, got back to my apartment, the middle of a beautiful August day, and I'm sitting on my bed, and I think this happened during the day, purposely, so it wouldn't frighten me. And if somebody had told me this, Art, I would have a very tough time believing it if it didn't happen to me. Sitting on my bed, all of a sudden, I hear a thump to my left, and I instantly turn.
2: Right.
3: And as God is my witness, there are 4 indentations of like paw prints on my bed, right into the mattress. It was not of this earth.
2: Oof.
3: And at that point, I got a chill, and I'm getting a chill right now. But it made me believe that there really is something after, in respect to the fact that this happened, because I prayed for it, and I felt incredibly lucky that God heard me and God answered me.
2: I believe every word of it, every single word of it.
3: And it was the most incredible thing that ever happened to me in my life, you know, to this date.
2: I really appreciate your telling the story. And I thank you, sir.
3: Thank you, Art.
2: I had a cat. You know, I'm a big cat person. And I had a cat named Yesu. I named him Yesu after the Yesu Radio Company. They make ham gear, you know, so I thought it was cute to name a cat Yesu. And Yesu was 20 pounds plus. Yesu was a big black cat. And Yesu was an outside cat. I now don't let cats outside, but Yesu was an outside cat. He was a macho SOB, I'll tell you. There were a couple times I actually got into fights with Yesu, but most times we loved each other. And somebody shot Yesu, and I didn't realize it. But I did realize that my cat was extremely ill, possibly dying. And unfortunately, the bullet hole was not visible. Somehow, the bullet had gone in and exited and gone right through Yesu's body and wasn't visible. You know, the fur, I guess the blood clotted, I don't know, the fur covered it. I had no idea this cat had been shot. Yesu, to make a long story short, died in my arms. Something I will never forget, just died in my arms. And ever since then, I have felt at various times, many times, the presence of Yesu. That cat and I were very close. And I felt the presence of that cat many times. So, do I believe that story? Oh, you bet I do. Good morning, you're on the air. I understand you have a rather interesting story for us. Where are you, please?
0: I am in beautiful downtown Monticello, Minnesota.
2: Yes, sir.
0: Just north of the Twin Cities, and listening to you on KSDP AM 1500.
2: I suspect KSTP goes all the way to the North Pole.
0: Yeah, I'm pretty sure it does.
2: Yeah.
0: I, with a partner, do a lot of work with ghosts in the Twin City area. And we've had several...
2: You mean you do this professionally?
0: I would say semi-professionally because it's not constant enough to be professional by any means.
2: All right.
0: You know, it's occasional once every month or two you get somebody says, help me. But we did have a... very interesting encounter. About a year and a half ago, it was my brush with fame, and the most famous person I can say that I've had a long conversation with would in fact be the late great John Dillinger.
2: I beg your pardon?
0: That in fact would be it. John Dillinger, Public Enemy number one.
2: You spoke with John Dillinger?
0: Or an entity claiming to be such.
2: How? Please explain the circumstances.
0: Okay, let me go back a little bit, and as with the work I do, I don't like to use the term seance. It's a very superstitious term, has a lot of negative connotations.
2: Yes.
0: I prefer the more enlightened term of circular gathering for communication with the mortality impaired. Okay.
2: Well, let me get that straight. Circular gathering for communication with the mortality impaired?
0: That is it.
2: I've got to remember that one, all right.
0: But we decided about a year and a half ago to, a group of us have a strong interest in 1930s gangsters. And so we decided to have one of these circular gatherings to talk to Mr. Dillinger on the anniversary of his death, which was July 22nd.
2: Uh-huh.
0: And so the first half of the evening, we invite whatever entities want to come to us. It's like kind of a warm-up. And... we spoke to several different entities during that time period.
2: Aren't you afraid to do that? Aren't you afraid to open a door which you have no idea walk through?
0: We take precautions. Mm-hmm. We do a lot of work to protect ourselves. We call on higher powers and whatever your faith system, be that God, angels,
2: mm-hmm.
0: we do call on their assistance. We're not going to be foolish about this. I have a healthy respect for these things. Being interested in documenting this occurrence, we did have tape recorders on hand. And because sometimes you can get something known as electronic voice phenomena, which is basically recordings of ghost voices.
2: You bet.
0: And, you know, that was the ultimate hope, but at least just to kind of document what happened that night. The first half of the evening, we spoke to several different entities, and we did have the recorder in operation, and the playback to that first half of the tape. And we don't get any EVP, but we do get, you know, at least the room noise and the human side of the conversation. Take a short break, and after that short break, we call on Mr. Dillinger, and about 5-10 seconds after we begin our work, something enters the room claiming to be John Dillinger. We speak to him for about a half hour, 45 minutes.
2: Now, when you say you speak to him, via Ouija board?
0: No. I.
2: You mean aloud?
0: Aloud, and we get basically psychic impressions back. Ouija boards, I kind of have a very strong feeling about Ouija boards.
2: So do I.
0: They can be a useful tool, but it's a little bit spiritually like opening your door and inviting the first person that passes by on the street to come in.
2: That's right.
0: You just don't know what you're going to get. So we were speaking to this entity, and it answered a lot of questions. We know a little bit about Dillinger and had some specific questions, like the fate of some of his gang members. And at the end of the evening, we played that tape back, and about 5 to 10 seconds after we begin the work, the tape goes completely blank. Not even the human side of the conversation, yet most of the people at the table could see that the tape recorder was in operation.
2: Okay. I'm curious, with all the work you did, you must have some recordings. Some interesting recordings. Have you kept them?
0: You know, I've kept them. I have yet to come up for any of our works where we contact anything or cleanse a house. We have yet to come up with any decent EVPs, although I have not had really good recording equipment there. It's usually pocket recorders.
2: What was it that Dillinger said to you?
0: We had quite a few questions for him. One of the more interesting things was one of his gang members, Red Hamilton, was supposedly shot in the back in a chase from Hastings, Minnesota to St. Paul, Minnesota, and died several days thereafter. There have been rumors that Red Hamilton indeed did not get killed and made it out alive and hid undercover, much like the rumors about Butch Cassidy. But we asked John Dillinger about that, and he said, well, yeah, of course Red got it out. He was fine. He lived to a ripe old age. What was interesting about that is three or four people at the table did get the distinct impression that at that point we were definitely being lied to. And some of them even went so far as to suspect that maybe John Dillinger killed the guys to speed the death along so he could run further faster.
2: Well, what would you expect from John Dillinger?
0: Yeah, well, I mean, he got a reputation as a cold-blooded guy, and then there were some apologists recently saying, well, no, he wasn't so bad, but maybe he was.
2: Maybe he was. I sure appreciate the story, sir.
0: Okay.
2: Thank you, and take care. Hello, Art. Having just heard the story from your fellow townsperson, or Perumbian, if you will, I thought I would multiply the impact of that story. About 15 years ago, while sleeping in my upstate New York, very old residence, I was aroused by the growling of my husky shepherd, but I could not awaken. I was paralyzed, unable to move or speak. The absolute sensation of a person kneeling on my chest and restraining me delivered one of the most solid moments of panic I've ever known. I was, I assure you, totally conscious, but powerless to move my limbs or cry out as the weight of this apparition apparition, rather, seemed to increase. The entire time, my dog kept barking and growling. I concentrated on the sound of his voice until I was suddenly able to sit up and force the intruder off my chest. Within a heartbeat, to my utter amazement, the curtains of my room were shoved aside. Even though the window was closed, my dog confirmed what I had seen by leaping to the window and continuing the barking and growling. It took a full 30 minutes before my dog would come and sit with me on the bed. And there was no more sleep to be had that night, and I stayed with friends for a few nights following that incident. Yeah, I really love hearing stories about Pahrump. West of the Rockies, you're on the air. Hello.
4: Yes, Art, hi.
2: Hi.
4: Some Friday stories tonight, and by the way, my name is Dana. I'm calling from Woodland Hills, California.
2: Yes, sir.
4: I got another terrifying story to share with you. Yeah, it actually happened to my father back in 1961 down at Dana Point, California. And like I said, it is rather terrifying. He was coming home late one night from work, and the house he was living in had partially burned down, so he was back in an add-on home in the back. He was getting ready for bed, and like I said, this is 61, and there were some of those rather kind of deco lamps hanging up in there that had the strings that you pull to turn them on.
2: Oh, yes.
4: You might remember.
2: Sure, I do.
4: But anyway, he had just gotten ready for bed and turned the lights off, and the lights were controlled from a switch on the wall.
2: Right.
4: And so he didn't turn them off from the pole, he just did them from the switch. Well, he laid down to go to bed, and the room was completely sealed, and the mattress he was laying on was rather low to the floor. It didn't have one of those box springs.
2: Right.
4: Well, he laid there just for about a minute or two trying to get to sleep, and as I said, the whole room was sealed shut. He started to notice and actually hear these strings for the lights jingling, just jing, jing, jing, jing. And he started getting, wondering what that was, and he was just looking straight up at the rafters on the ceiling. And at that moment, it still frightens me today to talk about this. He heard he felt a moan and a breath blow into his ear like a, like this.
2: Oh, boy.
4: And it's the kind of stuff that you hear about, but my father's a very serious man, and he's never had experiences like this before, and it really affected me. So he was laying there, and, of course, as I've been hearing this evening, he was just completely petrified. But he heard the thing still rattling as if there was some kind of motion in the room, and this thing did it again, moaned into his ear louder and longer. Well,
2: you go into a kind of a state of shock is what happens.
4: I guess it is. I guess the system goes into a complete shock. But he definitely had a sense. This happened a third time. And this happened over probably would seem an eternity for him, but he said it was just a couple of minutes. He definitely had a sense beyond the shock that he had to move. He was in utter danger for
2: right.
4: whatever reason. I don't know if it was
2: right.
4: possession or what.
2: It's fight or flight. Mm-hmm.
4: Yeah, I guess so. Anyway, so he was there, but like I said, he was overcome even over that with a sense to get out of there. So he summoned every ounce of courage he had, and he jumped out of bed, ran across the room, flipped the light switch on, looked back, and of course, there was nothing there. But the things were still moving up there. Well, needless to say, he got out of there and never slept in that room again.
2: I wouldn't.
4: But it's affected me so much that I actually cover my ears when I sleep at night because of that story.
2: For me, it's closets. I never go to sleep with an open closet. There are things in closets. You always close closets before you go to sleep if you're smart. If you don't want things coming out of them, you close them.
4: Amen.
2: Thank you for the call, sir.
4: Sure.
2: All right, we're going to break here at the top of the hour. There is more. If you can handle it, if your heart can handle it, there is more. This is what we call Ghost to Ghost AM, and I do it when I get in the mood, and this is one of those nights. It's dark, it's kind of windy, and a little bit of rain in the air in the desert. Kind of eerie. It's good night for this. I'm Art Bell, and this is Ghost to Ghost AM.

0: And now, back to the best of Art Bell.
1: Here we go again. First time caller line, you're on the air. Good morning.
2: Good morning, Art.
1: How are you and where are you?
2: I'm fine. I'm Derek. I'm calling from Metairie, Louisiana, which is right next door to New Orleans.
1: Which is also the home of Anne Rice.
2: Yeah, that's right. And she gets lots of attention around here.
1: Sure,
2: we've got
1: she does.
2: A nice spooky night down here, too. It's extremely foggy right now, so.
1: Well, look, you live in an area, yeah. Fog or not.
2: That's right. That's right. It feels like you're swimming no matter what time it is.
1: Right.
2: But anyway, about 10 years ago, around 1988, me and my girlfriend... And my girlfriend's friend, ex-girlfriend, these are all ex, but me and my ex-girlfriend's friend, my ex-girlfriend's younger sister, and my ex-girlfriend's younger sister's friend were all together one night. It was a Friday night,
1: mm-hmm.
2: and we were looking for something to do. So we said, hey, let's try a Ouija board. What's that? You know, and I really wish that I would have known what your earlier caller said about you never know what you're going to get into, because we really didn't. And I, being the, you know, scientifically minded, decided to do it in a way that, you know, it couldn't be faked. You know, I just wanted to make sure that all the bases were covered and that whatever happened would really happen, you know?
1: Yes, I have a lot of respect for Ouija boards. Thank you.
2: Okay, good. We turned off all the lights. We lit a few candles. And I had my girlfriend and her friend sit across from each other with a Ouija board on their lap. And the other two youngsters were just on the side watching. This was great Friday night entertainment. So I just started asking questions. And I said, you know, the two girls, my girlfriend and her friend, had their hands on a little pointer thing. And I said, I want you two to look eye to eye the whole time, because I wanted to make sure that they wouldn't be able to see what was going on the board. Okay?
1: Right.
2: So I was asking questions, very general questions, like, you know, is there anybody out there? You know, stuff like that. And, you know, they'd move the thing around and it'd go, you know, close to yes, stuff like that. And I was like, okay, well, let's narrow it down a little bit more. Are you a boy or a girl? You know, and it fooled around the board, and eventually we ended up getting some sort of man. Okay, I couldn't tell you the history of this man, but it started to feel a little bit eerie. It started to feel like the board was not joking around, you know, it was starting to talk to us.
1: Right.
2: And so needless to say, we were all feeling a little tense to begin with. And I started asking questions like, are you a good man? And you know, I go to no, of course. I say, you're a bad man. And then I go to yes. And this whole time, the people who are moving the board are not looking at the board. And I was asking the questions and I was reading the answers. So the younger girls are starting to freak. I'm starting to freak. So I say, well,
1: yep,
2: it's about time that I ask a question that's going to call his bluff, that's going to prove that this really isn't happening. So I said, well, how many people are in this room right now? And it went to six. And at first I was like, oh, you see, I told you. But then it hit me that there were five of us in the room, and he was the extra one. And it was six, and we just freaked.
1: Yes, of course.
2: The young girls bust out into tears. We felt a presence in the room that
1: uh-huh.
2: scared the living daylights out
1: I
2: of
1: knew.
2: Us.
1: I understand.
2: It was unbelievable. So I just...
1: All I can tell you is my experience with a Ouija board was similar, and I won't get within 1,000 miles of one.
2: I'll never touch one again. Mm. You know, and the weekend after that, we were like, you know, y'all want to do it, y'all want to do it, but no thanks.
1: No thanks.
2: It really,
1: right.
2: To this day, 10 years later, I'm still remembering it, and I still tell this story.
1: And I believe every word of it. Thank you very much for it. Look, I won't even talk about it, but I'll tell you that you be wary. Don't think it's fun. Ouija boards are invitations to... It's like... I guess it's like getting on the radio and inviting everybody in the audience over to your house. You know, you have no idea who's going to come through the door. Wildcard Line, you're on the air. Hi.
3: How are you doing this morning, Art?
1: Well, I'm okay, I guess. I'm getting a little freaked out at my own program, like usual, but I'm all right.
3: That, you know, it just goes with the territory.
1: Yeah.
3: Now, this is from an earlier caller. He was on the Enterprise back in 1982.
1: That's correct.
3: I was on the Enterprise in 1984.
1: Oh, really?
3: I can verify what he was saying. I was in a different department, but I can definitely verify what he was saying.
1: Really?
3: Yeah. Mine is from the same time frame, 84 to 88. I was in a squadron, one of the fixed wing squadrons that was on board. We were to do some temporary duty on the USS, just for Independence. And so a few of us went over there with it. I'm one of the cooks out of that squadron. So I said, yeah, I'll go with the guys, no problem.
1: Right.
3: And we were told that, you know, some strange things happened on board that ship. And I'm going, okay, yeah, whatever. Well, I'm in one of the voids. It's a room that's just used for whatever. And this one just so happened to be for a lot of our dry storage for the galleys. Mm-hmm. And me and this one guy from that normal ship's company, we're sitting there, we're talking, we're going over inventory. And he goes, hey, you want to hear something really freaky? I said, okay. I said, first of all, you got to turn down the radio. Well, there was no stereo in the room. Okay, there's a bunch of music. He goes, well, that's part of it. I said, okay. And he goes, you just stick around here for a little while. You're gonna see something really strange. Now, you know, there's boxes all over the place with cans of dried goods or fruits and stuff like that. You're talking around 25 to 30 pounds each box. And all of a sudden, at the complete other end, the boxes are just starting to fly.
1: What?
3: Like something is just going right through them. And I'm the one that's facing it, and the guy's looking the other way. We're standing right there by the hatch. And he just sees this look on my face, and he grabs me, and he pulls me right through the hatch, and he slams it shut, and it sounds like something just ran right into the hatch. And I'm going, what in the hell was that? He goes, oh, that's just the beginning. You don't know about this ship. And there was nobody else in there but us two, and we had already looked everywhere. Right, we were going through making our inventory. He goes, come on, I'm going to show you something else. So we go into this other void that's completely empty, except over on one of the bulkheads, one of the walls, there was a former hatch there, but it was all bolted down.
1: Right.
3: I'm going, okay, so this is, you know, nothing new. I used to play poker in some of these rooms and stuff like that on the Enterprise. And he goes, oh, no, just sit here and listen. So we're sitting there just shooting the breeze for a little bit, and all of a sudden I hear a whole bunch of banging and a whole bunch of yelling. And it was kind of muffled. It sounded like it was coming from the other side of the wall. And I'm going, okay, so what's going on? And it was getting louder and louder and louder. And the more that you listen to it, the more you can hear, help us, don't let us drown, just, you know, help us, all this. I'm going, what is going on here? And he goes, come on, we're going to go explain it to you. So I'm sitting there with a whole bunch of these other guys.
1: You're telling me this is a bolted hatch?
3: Bolted hatch. What had happened was a torpedo hit perfect right into the one of the old tanks where they used to hold the jet fuel. And there were a whole bunch of guys down there at that time scrubbing it out because it had been contaminated with something. They had to completely empty it, scrub it down, dry it, and then refuel it with jet fuel. No problem. Well, these guys were down in it. I believe it was during World War II. A direct torpedo hit right into that tank. It was already empty, so it didn't, you know, completely blow up. But all these guys drowned in there. They had to close all the hatches that led to it, so it was called watertight integrity. This way, the water wouldn't spread out throughout the ship.
1: Right.
3: All right. But all these men drowned in there. And
1: that's what you were hearing?
3: Oh, yeah, that's what we were hearing.
1: I don't know if I could stay on board a ship like that.
3: Well, there's a lot more. Going up now, this is all on the Independence. Go up there to the bridge to go visit a couple friends of mine that I knew from high school that I knew were there. And I was telling them about these two experiences, and they said, oh, that's nothing. Oh, yeah, there's more. And just as I said that, all the instruments were blinking. The standard compass that we have, a humongous compass, at least 3 feet in circumference.
1: Yes, sir.
3: Was just spinning. It was just going like, it was hooked up to a mechanism to where it was just going to start spinning.
1: I hear you. Well, electromagnetic disturbance around things like this, fairly common.
3: Yeah, it was just, I mean, to this day I will never forget it, especially hearing the screams that were on the other side of that bulkhead where those guys were that had drowned. and then seeing all those boxes fly around, 25 to 30 pounds each.
1: I would not handle that well. I appreciate the call.
3: Sir?
1: Appreciate the story. Thank you. I wouldn't handle that one well at all. Not well at all. You know, the implication of that is, and I'm still trying to figure this out as we handle these kinds of stories. What is that? Certainly it cannot be the lingering souls of men who died such a horrible death. Can it? Reliving that again and again? With some kind of hellish consciousness? No, I wouldn't handle that well at all. Good morning. You're on the air on Ghost to Ghost AM, if you will. I'm Art Bell. Where are you, please?
4: Hello?
1: Hello.
4: Hi. My name's Denise. I'm calling from Sacramento, California.
1: Hi, Denise.
4: And the story I have for you, by the way, I've really been enjoying the ghost stories.
1: Well, enjoying is a word, I guess. I'm not sure if it's a proper one for some of what you've heard, but...
4: Not some of them.
1: Yeah.
4: Perhaps.
1: Anyway.
4: So anyway, my story is... my mother, she drove down to Lodi, California yesterday. Both of my grandparents are buried there.
1: Oh, yes.
4: And she went down to see her uncle, my grandmother's brother,
1: mm-hmm.
4: with her brother, my uncle. And they usually stop by the cemetery to see my grandparents. And she is not a believer in ghosts. But I don't know, she might have changed her mind after yesterday. She went by the gravesite, and she usually goes by to do a little visiting. And she was knelt down, she was saying some prayers, she says to herself.
1: Right.
4: She says, just all of a sudden, there was this film in front of her. It was just like a film. And she said it wasn't there that long. And she said, then pretty soon it was just gone. And she said, it was strange. And I said, you don't believe in ghosts, huh? Hmm. She's not a believer, but I am. And there are a couple other odd things that have happened with that particular...
1: Well, I'm a believer. I don't know exactly what ghosts are.
4: Oh, I don't either.
1: But... they are something, and what I'll tell you what I want to believe, thank you. I want to believe that they are the echo, the remnant of what once was, not the remaining consciousness of what is. Because to believe that, as that man said in that terrifying story, that those men eternally remain... reliving that horrible death again and again, that drowning, that's too much. I don't want to believe that. I would rather, I'd much rather believe that like an endless tape loop, it's some sort of what a weak echo of what was. But I can't be sure of that. Can you? East of the Rockies, you're on the air. Hi.
5: Good morning, Art.
1: Good morning to you.
5: And how are you doing this eerie evening?
1: Well, I was better earlier.
5: I understand that. Well, like the previous one of the previous caller, I am calling from New Orleans.
1: New Orleans again?
5: Unlike Metairie.
1: Yes.
5: Now, for most listeners, if you've never been to New Orleans, it is a very eerie place to come to.
1: It really is.
5: Yeah, especially at night. They have vampire tours now.
1: Vampire tours.
5: In the French Quarter, you can take a vampire tour. You can take haunted, you know, mansion tours.
1: I absolutely am coming to New Orleans.
5: You know, it's amazing the things that you'll find out here. Especially, one of the most amazing things to visit, if you are not, you know, a native of New Orleans, one of the things that you'd want to come to if you were a tourist is the cemeteries.
1: Mm-hmm.
5: The cemeteries are unlike any other cemetery in the world, okay, because all the cemeteries are above ground.
1: Mm-hmm.
5: Okay, so they're tremendous, and just some of the sculptures and statues in these cemeteries are just...
1: It kind of sounds like the one I was in Paris.
5: Oh, yeah. Oh, yeah.
1: Oh, God.
5: But what I'm calling to tell you tonight is there's suburbs of New Orleans called New Orleans East, and I do live in these suburbs. There's one particular suburb called Village de l'Est. Now, as story goes, from way back when, Village de l'Est used to be kind of like an Indian, not, you can't really call it reservation, but the Natchez Indians used to settle on this land. It was a lot of swampland.
1: Right.
5: Now, how the story went was when an Indian died, or when a Native American died, one of the Natchez tribe, they would take the Native American and put him in an old oak tree. When that oak tree fell, whether naturally, you know, or if lightning struck it or something, the soul of that Indian would go up, you know, to wherever.
1: Hmm.
5: Okay? Now, here's how the story goes. There are a lot of haunted houses or houses that are haunted or people hear things or whatever in this subdivision,
1: yes.
5: Especially on one particular block where I have a good friend of mine who lives there, Teddy. Now, we've heard, you know, things go on in that house, you know, like sometimes real late at night you'd hear like a faint jingle of bells, you know, something like that, or you'd hear beating on walls, you know, or you just feel gushed. You know, small gust of wind from nowhere.
1: Yes.
5: You know, eerie things. So we had a friend of ours who was, she was a Native American also, and she had an uncle who practiced it, you know, who practiced and always went to the tribe things. I can't remember what you call them.
1: Tribal gatherings.
5: Yeah, exactly, in Mississippi.
1: Listen, we're at the bottom of the hour. I've got a break here, so stay right where you are, will you?
5: Okay, all right.
1: Now, I've never heard that before. It reminds me of a book I read. They would actually bury their dead in a tree and wait for the tree to fall for the soul to ascend. I'm Art Bell. This is Coast to Ghost AM.

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1: There is more in this world than we know, isn't there?

0: house, when she was at her mom's, there was always problems, you know?
1: That's very interesting because that's almost opposite of a lot of other ghost stories. Typically, teenage girls carry these incidents with them, and this seems the opposite.
0: Exactly. But one night, you know, we were all stupid teenagers. We decided that we wanted to put on a little seance, you know, and bring up Jim Morrison.
1: Jim Morrison?
0: Yeah. You know, because we were avid Doors followers, you know. So we lighted our candles. We had a book on, you know, seances, you know, and we tried to do it, you know, nothing happened. Now, the following weeks to come wreaked a lot of havoc in that house. The first incident to occur was the microwave going off on his dad's hand while his dad's hand was in the microwave. That was one of the first occurrences. The biggest occurrence was when the garage windows blew to the outside. In other words, they didn't, the glass didn't blow inside like somebody threw a rock in the garage. They blew out onto the grass. Okay? And that kind of freaked us out. You know, that with more beating on the wall, you know, late at night, you know, and everything like that. So we got Andrea's uncle to come in, okay? And he sent something as soon as he walked in the door. And he walked in every room of the house, and in every corner he burned, in every corner that pointed toward the north, he burned a little bowl of sage. Apparently he explained to us that sage was a peace offering. Now, what he explained to us that there were three souls in the house, or on that land. Two of them were bad, and one of them which was good. He said that the jingling that we'd hear at night sometimes was that of the good spirit, okay, trying to ward off the evil from hurting him and his family.
1: Right.
0: You know, Teddy and his family. But he said the banging on the wall and everything else that occurred that went wrong were those two evil spirits. Apparently, Andrea's uncle was explaining to us that they're evil and that they're upset because they're stuck in, like he said, limbo. They're not going anywhere. They're staying right there and they cannot get out. But the day that he burned that sage, there has never been another incident occur in that house.
1: Well,
0: he said that we shook something up in there when we played around with something bad. He said that what happened was we were getting in over our heads, in other words.
1: Very easy to do.
0: We were playing, he said, we were playing with fire too close to gasoline. And he said that really, really upset the evil spirits that they have in that house, you know, and it kind of, you know, peed off, you know, the good spirit. Some, because the good spirit was trying to keep the evil away from them, away from us. But Andrea's uncle came in, and he was the one that explained to us about the Natchez Indian burying their dead in the trees. And when that tree would fall, you know, from age or whatever, then the spirit, you know, of
1: would
0: that
1: be
0: body
1: released, yes.
0: Would be released. Mm-hmm. And he explained to us that those were a couple bodies, and there are a couple other spirits in other houses out there in Voyage de l'Est that are haunted.
1: All right.
0: As I said
1: earlier, even at the best of times, sir, in your city, it's a haunted kind of place. Now, I think that the book that I read that kind of parallels what he just said, actually it comes pretty close to it, is called Speaker for the Dead. You ever get a chance to read Speaker for the Dead, definitely do it. In fact, I've been meaning to interview the author of that book for some time, and I had it lined up, and I don't know what I did. Must have slipped by me. I'll get on that again. Good morning. You're on the air in what we call Ghost to Ghost AM. Where are you, please?
2: Hi, this is Kelly in Soda Springs, Idaho.
1: Kelly, we have a big hum on the phone here.
2: Oh, okay, that's the other line. Can you hold on 1 second?
1: Sure.
2: You have to hang on, Dana.
1: Oh, I see. We've got a few on the line here.
2: Okay, that was my husband on the other line.
1: Well,
2: we have a couple stories for you.
1: Okay, but we still have hum.
2: Still?
1: Still have a lot of hum, yes.
2: Wow.
1: I mean, I can hear you, but it's like something's...
2: Let me shut off my computer. Maybe that's what it is.
1: Let's see if that's it. Could it be your computer?

0: It is now safe to turn your computer off.
1: Okay.
0: No, it's still right there. Anyway, go ahead and tell us one.
1: Is that better?
0: No, but go ahead and give us your best one.
1: Okay. Well, about 3 years ago, my daughter was 2, and every night at 12:26, every night she'd wake up screaming.
0: 12:26.
1: Not screaming scared, and not screaming upset, but screaming pissed. You know, like if you went in and you shook somebody awake and then you hid?
0: Oh, yes.
1: Okay. She was mad. You could tell she was just mad.
0: Yeah.
1: So I'd run upstairs and calm her down, put her back to sleep, and I'd go back down to bed. Well, one particular night, it was hot. It was just dripping sweat. I got to bed. I told my husband, if that booger wakes her up tonight, I'm going to be so mad. He's going to get it. You know, I don't know what... How do you get a ghost, right? So she woke him up, or he woke her up. And at 12:26, I go upstairs. I'm trying to calm her down. I'm ripping this ghost a new butt. And I finally get her calmed down. I go back downstairs. I'm even more dripping wet because of the heat from upstairs. And I'm tossing and turning, trying to go back to sleep. And all of a sudden, I feel this, like, cool fingers go across my neck. And I was turning around to, you know, ask my husband what he did that for, and he's rolled over on his other side, sound asleep.
0: Oh, my.
1: And I'm thinking, oh, wow, you know, that was kind of weird, and it never did scare me. Within 20 seconds, the temperature in the room dropped a good 15, 20 degrees to cool it off. And, I got the feeling that he was apologizing to me in his own way, appeasing me, I don't know. Never woke her up again that night, after that night.
0: So, in other words, your little tantrum.
1: Yeah, I did throw a tantrum. Yes, I did. And it worked.
0: Wow, what a story. What part of the country are you in?
1: We live in a very small town in Idaho called Soda Springs. Like 1,300 people. Or 1,100 people, I'm sorry. And a lot of old buildings, a lot of... It's an old mining community, a lot of deaths in the mines, and this so happened to be a little boy who turned out to be my daughter's best friend for a while. And they'd walk along holding hands and talking, and she'd hold his hand, and they'd walk along, and all of a sudden a chair that'd be in the middle of the room would tip over like he walked right past, you know, right over top of it. And she was, with her hand was a good foot away. I mean, it's just weird, all kinds of fun stuff like that. But never a bad thing. We never felt threatened in any way. You know, he pulled tricks on us.
0: Well, that is a remarkable story. I mean, thank you very much. To take off at a ghost, to get angry at a spirit, and to literally read it the riot act. First of all, I don't know how you'd have the guts to do that, but I suppose eventually waking up enough times to a screaming child, you might do it. And then to feel a cold hand on the back of your neck and feel a temperature drop of 20 degrees in a room. And then to have that entity go away. You've got to wonder. Some of it seems so conscious. First time caller line, you're on the air. Hi.
2: Hi.
0: Where are you?
2: I'm from Redding, California.
0: Redding, California.
2: Mm-hmm.
0: All right, you've been having some earthquakes up there, haven't you?
2: Oh, yeah. Yes, I have.
0: It's been really rocking and rolling. As a matter of fact, it's swarming up there, so...
2: Yeah, there was 2 yesterday and then 1 today.
0: Uh-huh. So what's up?
2: I have a story from... I'm 15 years old now, and it was in 8th grade.
0: Okay.
2: Yes, and 8th grade, junior high, my junior high has a theater. An old theater. The junior high is dated back from 1911.
0: Mm-hmm.
2: And I was doing a play there. It was my first play. I had the lead role. And all throughout the play, well, there has been plays before about speculation that the theater is haunted because all the time the house lights, brand new house lights, would go on and off and on and off and on and off. The whole audience saw it. And the stagehands backstage could see the light switch going up and down and up and down.
0: Your name's not Carrie, is it?
2: No, it's not.
0: Okay.
2: It's Heidi.
0: Heidi.
2: Yes. Heidi.
0: That's just as good. All right, Heidi.
2: And then there'd be pounding on the top part when nobody would be up there.
0: You could actually, going back, you could actually see the switch going on and off?
2: Yes, my friend was the stage manager, and she was there doing the house lights, and she wasn't even touching them. The light switch was going on and off and on and off by itself.
0: Be enough for me right there.
2: Uh-huh. It was pretty scary. And the pounding on the top part, the catwalk on the top, above the house lights.
0: Yes.
2: Was pounding, like footsteps running across.
0: Yes.
2: And then the side entrances going to backstage, the curtains were flapping back and forth like somebody was pushing them around.
0: Mm.
2: And, well, while all this was happening, I was the lead of the play, so I was getting into costumes and stuff, and I knew something wrong was going on, but nobody was really, I really wasn't following, but I was really nervous because it was the first play that I was ever doing, and I was the lead.
0: Sure.
2: And I could, like, I don't know if I could actually physically hear it, but I felt like a girl's whisper in my head saying, "You're going to do all right. I'm looking over you. You're going to do great. Just go on there, and you're going to do fine because I'm watching over you." I could hear this person whispering in my head. I could just feel a presence of a ghost or something around me, and it was actually kind of neat. I wasn't that scared. But the first stuff, the house lights going on and off, it was just kind of like this child having fun.
0: Who do you think was talking to you, Heidi?
2: Nobody was around me. I was behind the curtain by myself.
0: No, I know. You were hearing this. Who do you think it was?
2: Well, I have heard stories, but they have been just stories. You know, I thought they were just stories of a girl a long time ago, like when the school just opened, performing a play, and she, I don't know if she died in the theater or she died, but she really liked the theater itself, so she might have kept that as a home or something. And I think it might have been her, you know, telling me that I was going to do all right.
0: Right. You know, I don't want to believe that somebody like that would remain, even in a theater,
2: mm-hmm.
0: even in a place they loved,
2: mm-hmm.
0: eternally. I mean, mm-hmm. Heidi, doesn't that seem to you like a hell, sort of?
2: Yes. Mm-hmm. It does.
0: One imagines something...
2: It feels like a restless kind of spirit, like she doesn't want to stay there. That's why she makes so much mischief and everything, you know?
0: Precisely.
2: Flicking on the house lights and pounding up in the stairs at ways and messing with the curtains and everything.
0: Heidi, how did the play go?
2: It went fine after that. Besides, everybody was just... They all thought that it was a trick, which it was all right. We didn't want the audience to get scared, so we just let them think that it was a trick.
0: Never really knew. They thought that was part of the act.
2: No, I think they just thought it was part of the act, yeah. Afterwards, like, the backstage people told their families and stuff, but, we all felt it, you know, and we were pretty serious about our craft, so we wouldn't really do anything like that, because it's pretty unprofessional anyway.
0: Uh-huh.
2: So, it was something else. It was pretty interesting.
0: I really appreciate your story, Heidi.
2: Okay, thank you.
0: You bet. Good night, and I'm glad you did well in the play. Wildcard Line, you're on the air. Hi.
3: Hi, Art. How you doing?
0: Okay.
3: Okay, well, I had a story that happened about 24 years ago. I was living in a rooming house, and the lady that owned the house was 89 years old. She lived in the front part of the house. It was separated from the other sleeping rooms.
0: Right.
3: And I had got out of the military and kind of a rogue and stuff. Anyway, I had stayed there for, maybe 6 months or so, and she asked me if I wanted to come in and play a game, and I thought, well, she's going to have to play checkers or something like that or something along that line. I got in there, and the room was dimly lit, and she sat down at the table, and she pulled out this Ouija board.
0: That kind of a game, huh?
3: Yeah, and she told me how to do it, and we proceeded with it. And it starts spelling out old-fashioned names, first names, like Horace and Elmer. She had been married four or five times before, and she told me that these were the names of her husbands. And the more we played it, probably went on 45 minutes to an hour, the faster that would go across the board, that little triangle-shaped
0: yes.
3: thing would go across there.
0: Yes.
3: It was, the point, it was almost flying off there. At one point, she had some tea there. She asked me to go to the kitchen and get a cup, and I went to the kitchen and opened the door, and this is no lie, she had hundreds of cockroaches crawling all through her cabinets. And she had honey in jars where she said she was catching them. And so I had enough of that. I didn't want any tea or anything else. I went back, and we continued to play that game. But it turned into, I just felt real eerie, like the hair was standing on the back of my neck. And that it got so out of control that that triangle little deal that we were working would just fly off the table just about. So that was a pretty scary.
0: My friend, that would be it for me. I've got to go. We're at the top of the hour. Oh, my God. We'll be back.

0: 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Now again, here's Art.
1: Once again, here I am, all right? I'm going to plug my books. You notice I'm not doing very much of it because I don't want to sign that many. Every year at about this time, twixt Thanksgiving and Christmas, we do a special where you can get an autographed copy of one of my books. Actually, I have two books. The Art of Talk is redone. And boy, do I mean redone. 260 pages, 60 photographs, story of my life. From the time I was but a bulge in my mommy's belly till just about now. It'll tell you a lot about me. I'm a pretty weird person. And that's $24.95. It's a hardcover book. It's called The Art of Talk. Pretty cute title, huh? The other is The Quickening. The Quickening was written well over 2.5 years ago, and I'm sorry to say that most of it is coming true now. It also is a hardback book. It covers what is going on environmentally, politically. Volcanoes, earthquakes, tornadoes, weather changes, all the things going on right now. By the way, have you heard about Mount Poco? 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They're evacuating. So here's the deal, and it's a short deal indeed. You can get both books, The Art of Talk and The Quickening, autographed. 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It's $44.95 plus shipping and handling. 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In other words, when I get tired of signing, it's all over. 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If you want one or both autographed books, and I don't think I'm going to do this next year, so this may be it. 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Can't get through now, get through over the weekend or next week or whatever. 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You can call that number right now. Here it comes. You're on the air, Coast to Coast AM, or is it Ghost to Ghost AM? Good morning.
2: Hi.
1: Hi there.
2: This is Joe. I'm calling from Jamestown, New York.
1: Hi, Joe.
2: Hi. I'm just so glad you called me. I can't believe it.
1: Well,
2: I
1: I'm
2: love
1: doing
2: your
1: that,
2: show.
1: Selectively doing that, looking at stories, and if they seem interesting, I'm calling a few people.
2: Well, this is so great. First of all, I guess to start the whole thing, I've been living in it's my dream home, and it was a home in Frewsburg, New York, which probably no one's ever heard of before because it's kind of like a Mayberry, and a very small town but beautiful community. And but it's been known to be haunted because it was built in 1840, and it's a part of the Underground Railroad. So it has the tunnels and the false fireplace.
1: There may be some people who don't know what the Underground Railroad is.
2: The Underground Railroad was all of the connections that were made from the South all the way up to Canada to help the slaves escape from the South. So this was a home that was built while it was being built. He was an abolitionist, and he actually built his home to provide for this so that he would help keep the slaves in a safe area, even though they wouldn't just hide in these little cubby holes or anything for a long period of time. Only if the sheriffs would come would they need to hide. But they they had it all protected so that they could help to when it was safe, then they would move on to another station closer and closer, like up through the route, came through Silver Creek, Buffalo, that kind of area, and then up into Canada until they were free
1: right.
2: in the country.
1: Right.
2: So, and this is, and it's written up in all the books and everything because it's one of the few places left standing, which makes us kind of nervous because it is old and it's huge and it has all its, little hiding places and beautiful wood. And the reason I chose it was because it was, I love antiques and I knew it was haunted, from the stories that I'd heard in the small town. You know, people talk. But it didn't bother me, because that kind of thing doesn't bother me. But we had we were doing our, as we moved in with my 1 year old, we were doing all the painting and refurbishing the home and doing things that we needed to do to fix it up. But right away, we could tell that there was an entity there.
1: Right.
2: The first thing that happened was when my little girl who has cerebral palsy, she couldn't even turn or crawl, move to crawl, but she was eyeing a ball that was like six feet away from her, and she wanted it so badly, and we were busy painting, and I took one little break, and I sat down in a chair, and I had one eye on her, and one eye on still my work I was going to do, but instead, I see this little red and white ball, not roll to her, but move to her, about 6 feet, just slide across the floor to her, so now she can see it, and she's playing with it, and I'm standing up thinking, I can't believe what I'm looking at. You know, this just doesn't seem, I know what I want to describe to people, but I don't know how to. And that was just the beginning, and in that house, we knew that the entities were friendly, but we just knew that they were doing a lot of things in the house, but mostly friendly things, and nothing to scare us. Just to let them, they wanted to let us know that they were there. We have like those latches, the antique iron latches that are on the inside of these older homes.
1: Right.
2: You have to have the thumb on one side, to lift up the latch on the other side. And after there was just some knocking noise to let me know that there was, it was kind of like a warning that there was a presence in the room. And then the next thing I know, I'm standing right at this door. It's an inner door. No wind, no scientific reason why this should move. And all of a sudden, just the inner latch is going up and down. So I thought, well, you're supposed to talk to these spirits to see if they might, do something else to communicate with you. But as soon as I did, then it stopped. And there have been, you can hear someone speaking downstairs. Like, if you're upstairs, you can hear voices. And you know how if it's in a different room, you don't really know exactly what they're saying. But you know someone is speaking. You can't really actually hear the words that they're
1: saying. It sounds exactly like a story a man sent me, a really eerie story not long ago. As a matter of fact, let me tell you that story. And thank you. This man is technically knowledgeable. He's a ham, as I am, and I'm sorry that I didn't save the story. But roughly, here it is. He and his wife slept in one room, his children in another. They were small children. And the children would be awakened in the middle of the night with voices. Indistinct, busy voices. You could sort of just barely hear what they were. Kind of like you would hear voices carried on the wind from a neighbor's house, something like that. But the voices were so loud in the children's room that it would wake the children up at night. And the man finally went into his children's room, and he had to stand on a chair in order to hear the voices. But he heard them not clearly, but with enough volume to be bothered. And he had to be in one particular spot. Now, this man monitored these voices for months. And here's the really eerie part. You had to be in one particular place to hear the voices. And the voices would move about an inch or two every day. Every day. And he monitored these voices until finally they exited the house, spot where you could hear them, and literally moved across his backyard until finally he had to literally stand on the brick, you know, the block wall by the back of his house to hear the voices. And there they were, chattering away. Months later, they had moved, 50 or 60 or 70 feet, and they just kept going. Now, you tell me what he was hearing. He ran through just about everything. Could it be RF from a radio station nearby? No. He ruled that out. What could it possibly be? Some sort of rip, some sort of tear in the continuum? Something from time past? Almost probably that. And as far as he knows, they just kept moving. This little spot where the voices could be heard just kept moving. West of the Rockies, you're on the air. Hi.
3: Hi, Art.
1: Hello.
3: How are you?
1: A little freaked out, but okay.
3: This is Marie, and I'm calling from Crowheart, Wyoming.
1: Yes, ma'am.
3: And we're on the Wind River Indian Reservation, and they call it the land of the little people.
1: Ah.
3: But my story doesn't start here anyway.
1: All right.
3: We lived in Oregon, and this happened to me about 22 years ago.
1: Right.
3: This is 1976. My daughter had a friend, and she would come over and stay at our house. My daughter would go down there and stay with her. And one night, her friend and her brother were driving down this little road. We lived way out in the country, about 15 miles out of Sutherland, Oregon. And her brother and her were going down our country road. And I'm not really sure what happened to him, but they wound up going off an embankment about 100 feet down into the ravine. And he helped her crawl up the side of the hill, and they were hurt pretty bad, but he got her up to the side of the hill, and just as she got up to the top of the road, he fell back down. Well, she made it about a quarter of a mile to a half of a mile to where the fire department was, and she got some help. Well, needless to say, he didn't make it, and she wound up in the hospital. And I worked nights. I worked at the Denny's restaurant there, and I worked graveyard shift, or actually wasn't graveyard, but until midnight, and I'd have to come home through that road. Well, like the day after the accident happened, I would come to the area where they had gone off the road, and there was this aborigine standing in the road with his hands up in the air.
1: Oh, my.
3: And it kind of scared me, and I didn't know if I should go keep going or stop or what I should do, and I said, no, I'm going to go past. So I went on home, and I told my husband about it, and the following night, the same thing happened. And this happened for like 3 or 4 nights. And my daughter got a call from her friend that was in the hospital, and she asked her if she could come and see her. So I took my daughter in to see her, and I really didn't understand why I was seeing this in the road. I mean, to me, it was sort of, you know, what do you want? What's going on? You know, type thing. It was like he was restless or something was going on and trying to tell me something. At least that's how I felt. So I took my daughter in to see her friend at the hospital, and she went in to see her, and then she asked my daughter if I would mind going in and seeing her.
1: Right.
3: So I said, well, okay, I'd go in, and my daughter waited for me out in the hall, and it was just her friend and I in the room, and she started telling me that it was all her fault, that her brother died, that she could have done something to help him, and, you know, she was just crying, and I finally told her, I said, it was not your fault. There was nothing that you could have done to change the situation. And after that, I didn't see him in the road anymore.
1: Wow.
3: It was almost like I was to go to tell her because she wanted to commit suicide. She wanted to end her life because she felt like she was responsible for what happened to him. And after I went and saw her and told her that it wasn't her fault, then I felt like a big weight was lifted off of me, and she got well.
1: Remarkable. Absolutely remarkable.
3: It was really a strange situation.
1: Did it make you a believer?
3: Oh, definitely, because I had something else happen to me in 80, and it was sort of a situation where we lived in a little tiny trailer, and I kept getting this odor, and I couldn't figure out what it was at first, and we had this dog that kept looking behind her. Well, this odor that I kept getting was sort of like, I could smell like my grandfather. You know how certain people, they eat certain things, and they have just an odor about them.
1: Sure.
3: Well, he always ate Cheerios and All Bran for breakfast and toast, and that's what I kept smelling. Now, they lived in New York, and we were in Oregon. And my dog kept looking behind her one day and growling, and I couldn't figure out what was wrong. And the following day, I got a phone call from my mother that my grandfather had passed away. And I knew he had been there.
1: There's every reason to believe that those who pass away, even those who move on, linger long enough near loved ones.
3: Well, I hadn't seen him in probably 20 years.
1: I hear
3: and
1: you.
3: I think it was just his way of making sure that me and my family were fine, and then he was okay.
1: A very common story. Thank you so much.
3: You're welcome. Thank you.
1: Take care. Listen, I'm getting a lot of email here indicating, well, let me read you one from Jay. Warning, warning, warning, solar images. Look out, here comes a big solar flare. And this one is a big one. We'll try and get the information up on the website tonight, if not tomorrow. So there apparently has been a very, very large solar flare. And we'll try and keep you updated. First time caller line, you're on the air. Hi.
4: Hello?
1: Hello.
4: Hi, how are you, Art?
1: I'm okay. Where are you?
4: I am in Kansas City, Missouri.
1: Kansas City. Oh.
4: The story I'm about to tell you, although it does not happen here, happens in central South Dakota.
1: Central South Dakota.
4: Right. Mitchell, to be exact.
1: Tell me something. Are they saying bad things about me on Kansas City Talk Radio?
4: You know what? My husband turned me on to you this evening, and I work in a bar. And he said he kind of got freaked out yesterday about some Catholic pastor talking about.
1: Oh, yes, that was another program. No, this relates to a possible curse placed on the Kansas City Chiefs. I've been getting some really nasty. And anyway,
4: I'm a Raiders fan, so.
1: You're a Raiders
4: fan? Yeah.
1: Yes, so am I, actually. All right, go ahead.
4: About early 1990, or no, I'm sorry, mid-1991, I had just filed for divorce, and I found out 3 weeks later that I was pregnant with my second child.
1: Oh, boy.
4: Which is, you know, not great.
1: Not great.
4: And I was living with his family in a little town called Parkston, South Dakota.
1: Mm-hmm.
4: And not very happy. And I was thinking about an abortion, which I have a very Catholic family.
1: I understand.
4: And the Catholic upbringing, but at the time I was so sick of religion, I didn't think about church, I didn't care.
1: No, you were in the middle of a divorce. Taking a long way home, sort of, and thinking about an abortion. Listen, this sounds like a very interesting story. We're at a break. Can I put you on hold?
4: You bet.
1: All right. We will come back after the break and finish this one up. Can you imagine that? Are there worse, more serious human situations than that? You file for divorce. You're with your family. And you find out you're pregnant. You begin thinking about an abortion. It's your second child. I don't know. It doesn't get much rougher than that, does it? From the high desert, where the clouds and the rain and the mist are moving in on kind of a creepy night, this is Coast to Coast AM. Stay buckled in. That's my recommendation.

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1: It sure is, and this is the stretch run. Boy, what a night, huh? When I ask for ghost stories, I get them. No question about that. Young lady on the line got disconnected. Somehow we got her back. That's almost a miracle. So we'll get back to her in just a moment. You're back, and I cannot imagine a worse situation. Filing for divorce. You find out you're pregnant. You're living with your family. And you're thinking... Pardon me?
2: His family.
1: He is even worse yet. Mm-hmm. And you're considering an abortion.
2: Right.
1: Okay.
2: So at the time, I decided to take a part-time job to get away from my situation, collect my thoughts. And I happened to land a job in Emory, South Dakota, where he grew up, actually, where he went to high school and grade school, mm-hmm. working for a couple, husband and wife, well into their 80s, and this gentleman's wife had Alzheimer's.
1: Oh, yes.
2: You know, and not being in a great situation as it was.
1: Not
2: at all.
1: It
2: was very difficult for me. And so things proceeded, and one afternoon I just got fed up. And not to be, you know, caught, I used a payphone and looked in Yellow Pages. I was desperate. And I looked under abortion. This wonderful lady came on the phone, and I said, you know, I need help. And she says, let me pick you up this afternoon. I'm going to take you to my office here in Mitchell. I said, you have it. Got it. So she shows me all these films, and I was totally disgusted. And she says, I'm going to give you another option. So I have this wonderful lady who lives down the street. She's 73 years old. She's looking for a roommate. I said, really? Because you know you don't want to do this. So you write it down. So I moved in with this lady. She was 73 years old, and she got me back into church.
1: Mm-hmm.
2: And I started going to church faithfully and doing church functions, and I decided to get rebaptized in a Christian church.
1: Right.
2: And so I was going through the classes, and I was teaching some youth classes, and at the time I was working at a computer place that made floppy disks, and I was going to school. And I remember the pastor telling me, you know, Tracy, there's going to be a time, there's a door here, and you're about reaching that time, you're going to have to make a decision. You know, either you want to go with the Lord or you want to go elsewhere. He says, and someone will try you. And I thought he was just full of it, you know. Growing up in a big family, big Catholic family, I'd never been in that kind of position.
1: Mm-hmm.
2: So one evening, and it kind of struck me weird, one evening I left both doors open. I slept in the basement, and there was two doors to my room, and I left the television on. And I read my path out of my Bible, and I went to sleep. And I don't know what time it was in the morning, because it's awful dark in the basement, being one little window underground.
1: Sure.
2: And all of a sudden, I hear two doors slam and the TV turn off. I'm freaking out.
1: Yeah, of course. Somebody's there.
2: And then I open my eyes, and I see not an apparition, but a silhouette with two red eyes like you saw from Amityville Horror.
1: Yes.
2: I have chills right now remembering this. And this voice said, come with me. Come with me. Now, I heard other people talking about being paralyzed.
1: Yes.
2: I was paralyzed. I couldn't scream. I couldn't say anything. And all of a sudden in my mind, all I remember in my mind saying was, Jesus, save me. Jesus, save me. And then I was able to roll over on my belly and put a pillow over my head. And it was gone. And the next day, the doors were still open. And the TV was on.
1: Mm-hmm.
2: So we went and we talked to the pastor about this because I'm freaking out. Selma, being in her room right upstairs, never heard a thing. And the pastor came down and he anointed all the doorknobs and he blessed the whole house, and I never heard anything again after that. And now I have...
1: Do you wonder sometimes whether there was a subliminal or not such a subliminal suggestion given to you by the priest which caused this in your own mind, or if it was absolutely real?
2: It was real. I mean, I even thought through that, you know, being, I was 22, and, you know, I'm like, I know I'm more intelligent than this, you know, my mind doesn't play tricks on me. And, I mean, I looked a couple times at this thing, and I just saw those eyes, and they came close.
1: I take it you went ahead with the divorce.
2: I went ahead with the divorce, and I had a very happy, healthy child that was born on Valentine's Day.
1: I appreciate the story. Thank you.
2: Thank you.
1: You take care.
2: You too.
1: Red eyes. Wild card line, you're on the air. Hi.
3: Hello. How are you doing, Art?
1: I'm okay, sir. Where are you?
3: Northern California.
1: All right.
3: I'm an investigator for the county here, and I had to go up to this place about 25 miles up this old dirt road.
1: Yes.
3: And the people I was talking to, they told me that this house is haunted, that was on this property, and nobody lived in it.
1: When you say you're an investigator for the county, what do you mean?
3: I'm a fraud investigator.
1: Fraud, okay.
3: Mm-hmm. And anyway, I was talking to them, and they told me a few stories about this house getting attacked by this mean male ghost. And I kind of just blew it off. Then I talked to my girlfriend the next day and told her about it. And she talked me into going up there. So we spent a total of 6 nights up there and got some really neat pictures. When we first went into the house, everything seemed to be okay. But then we smelled a, like, rotting flesh.
1: Rotting flesh.
3: Yeah. Real, real strong odor. Excuse me. Along with a lot of cold spots in the house. And the majority of it seemed to be in the kitchen and the hallway. We looked around, couldn't find anything. Of course, this house hasn't been lived in 10 years either. So later on, my girlfriend and her daughter decided to play with the Ouija board.
1: Mm.
3: And that's when everything really started getting exciting. I'm taking pictures and playing with the Ouija board, and it's probably around 11, 12 o'clock at night. And all of a sudden, the chair flies back that she's sitting in, my girlfriend. She gets up, she's holding her knee, and she had got kicked in the knee, or hit in the knee, which left a bruise. Immediately after that, the door, which is right behind me, the handle turned. Now, there's no one around, and it's close to midnight if it wasn't midnight.
1: Right.
3: I was ready to go at that point, but since, you know, we're so far back there on this dirt road, so I had to go ahead and spend the night. Of course, I can't sleep, and we're all laying in the living room, and then I hear footsteps upstairs. Like children running. There's also supposed to be two children, ghost children, in this house also.
1: Mm-hmm.
3: Now, 6 months ago, I wouldn't have believed this until it happened to me. Hear footsteps running upstairs and a door slammed. And I decided to go ahead and take the tape recorder out at that time and set it up and just let it play. And the next day I listened to the tape recording and heard a small child say, help me, twice. Never heard this. Never, ever heard it. Just incredible. Just incredible. Got pictures of orbs, orbs in motion. There was a... sent them to the ghost web, and he posted a few of them, and I finally made my own website because I have about 400 pictures.
1: 400?
3: Yeah, that I've taken up there in that 6 day.
1: Why don't you send me, excuse me, some email and give me your site. I'll take a look and put up a link.
3: Okay. You bet.
1: How would that be, all right?
3: You bet.
1: Okay, thank you very much, and take care. As a matter of fact, I would like to get any ghost photographs that anybody has. So if you've got a good one, by all means, send it to Art Bell at P.O. Box 4755 in Haunted Pahrump, that's P-A-H-R-U-M-P, Nevada, zip code 89041-4755. And if you cannot scan them, I would be more than happy to scan them for you and get them up. East of the Rockies, you're on the air. Hi.
4: Hello, Art.
1: Hello.
4: It's Mike from Philly, Philadelphia, PA.
1: Philadelphia. Yes,
4: I'm a little nervous.
1: That's all right. Relax.
4: About 14 months ago, me and my wife and my dog and my kid moved into a house. It was built in the 40s. And I saw my stepfather in the basement.
1: Mm-hmm.
4: And I was standing about 6 feet away from him, and he was only standing on the stairs. And I seen this apparition of a man walking behind him, going towards the back door. Now, I didn't think anything of it at the time, but about, you know, half hour later, I thought about it. What was that? And then I came home and went to the store one night. It was like 2 o'clock in the morning.
1: Right.
4: And I came in the basement, and we had a dog who was about 6 months old. And it was about the size of a large cat walked by me towards the back door. And I thought it was my dog.
1: Right.
4: He was asleep upstairs. And I had mentioned to my wife, and she seen the thing walking from the kitchen to the living room. So we asked the neighbors if they had a cat. The guy lived there, and he died, and his wife was alive, but she got sick, and she moved into an apartment or whatever.
1: Was it a cat?
4: I think so, because we asked the neighbors if they had a cat, and they said yes.
1: Okay.
4: But it wasn't an evil feeling. It was like they were checking us out and moving in their house. You know what I mean?
1: Yes. Well, yes. Cats do that.
4: Yeah, it was like a ghost cat. It sounds crazy, but...
1: No. Not crazy. If look, cats, anybody who owns one, a cat or a dog, knows that they have individual personalities and probably every bit as liable to come back as a ghost as a human.
4: Yes. Can I have one more quick story?
1: Sure.
4: I used to work at a restaurant, and at night, I used to wash the dishes or whatever. And I found this restaurant used to be a marine base, and then a church, and then a restaurant. And it was real late at night, and I was coming out of the dish room, and I seen a figure out of the corner of my eye standing right about 2 feet away from me. And I turned and looked at him, and he wasn't there anymore, so I quickly got out of there real quick. So.
1: Well, I would, too. I have seen, thank you very much, similar figures. And you always see them in your peripheral vision. You just sort of halfway see them. Enough so you know they really were or are there. But they're not quite there when you focus your vision fully on them. Odd. West of the Rockies, you're on the air. Hi.
5: Hey, Art. How you doing?
1: All right.
5: This is Jim from Santa Fe.
1: Yes, sir.
5: I just wanted to share a little experience that I had.
1: All right.
5: Back in my Air Force days. It wasn't too long ago, but I was stationed out at a base in California, and every few years or so they have an air show. And part of the air show is they've got these planes flying around and what have you, and they also have some older jets on display in one of the hangars. And it's open to the public. And, I didn't get to work that day, but I had to work a mid, so I came in around, I don't know, 11 or 12.
1: Sure.
5: And, my duty post was, I had to sit out of this hangar. I had an EAL, which is an entry authority list and tells you who can come in and out of there. And the guy I relieved told me, yeah, it was quiet. There's nobody in there, just the planes or whatever. And there's only a couple ways in and out of this hangar. So I go in there, and I'm looking around. They had, like, F-4s and F-5s, some other planes. And I was,
1: right.
5: Pretty interested in the ones from Vietnam. Yeah, some of them even had, like, bullet holes in them. And I took a flashlight, and I went up to, to the undercarriage of an F-4. And, I was just looking around and checking out the lights and the tire and what have you. And I just kicked the tire, just see how much air was in. I don't know why I did it, but...
1: People always kick tires.
5: Oh, yeah, especially when you're bored. And, you know, I started walking away from it, and I heard this, like, tap, as if somebody was tapping on the glass. You know, I turned around, and I looked up, and in the cockpit, there was this, what appeared to be, like, somebody sitting in there. And it really spooked me out, because he was wearing, like, I don't know how to describe it, but, you know, like Red Baron, you know, the goggles and the scarf and the cap.
6: Sure.
5: Guy was sitting there grinning at me, and I was like, whoa. You know, and I made sure there was nobody in there. And it, you know, really spooked me out.
6: This was a Red Baron type in an F4?
5: Yeah.
6: Okay.
5: Yeah, and it, you know, it really spooked me out. And you know, I didn't say anything to anybody until actually about 2 weeks ago. This happened about 5 years ago, and I talked to one of my friends. And
6: I'd be disinclined to tell that story myself.
5: Yeah.
6: That's an amazing story. And so you just, what, took off?
5: Oh, I couldn't take off. I just went back outside the hangar and called one of my friends who was on a Roman patrol to come over. And I just told him I felt really sick. Didn't tell him why, you know, until like 5 years later.
6: That makes sense. I appreciate your story. Thank you. And while we're on the military subject, perhaps a correction. I don't know. Dear Art, my name is Jeffrey, and he gives the last name. I won't read that. And I also served aboard the USS Enterprise. One of your callers said the Independence took a torpedo hit. That is a Forrestal-class carrier and has never taken enemy fire whatsoever, not even during Vietnam. The explosion, in fact, did occur and was caused due to a maintenance error, but the stories he told are true. I've served on 5 carriers. The one I liked best was the USS Ranger. There was a ghost of a chief that wanders through the ship's galley. He was killed in a fire that broke out in the main machinery room, number 3. So that may be a slight correction, but the story remains. First time caller line, you're on the air. Hi.
7: Hi, Art. I'm Terry. I'm calling from Monterey.
6: Welcome.
7: Thank you. I'm sure you're familiar with Salinas, that area.
6: I certainly am.
7: I used to live out in an area of North Salinas where to get home, I would be driving basically down the agricultural area.
6: How long ago were you in Salinas?
7: Well, I moved from Salinas about 5 years ago.
6: 5 years ago. Well,
7: I grew up there.
6: I actually lived in Salinas and worked for KDON Radio.
7: Yes, remember it quite well.
6: Do you, KDON?
7: Mm-hmm. Oh, yes. Yes, grew up listening to KDON.
6: There you are.
7: But I lived out in North Salinas and was one night coming home. And one of the phenomenons of the agriculture area is you can be driving through the town and it's perfectly clear, and if they're watering, you'll get out there and all of a sudden you'll just hit fog like you wouldn't believe.
6: That's right.
7: And I was coming down on the Tividad and turned onto a street called Rogie that led to my house, and had no sooner turned on it when a gentleman stepped out in front of my car. I mean, literally in front of the right fender, and I went through him. Literally through him. He was wearing blue jeans, a jean jacket, plaid like a flannel shirt, and it had his hands up like he was asking for help. And of course, when I went by him, you know, I panicked. I'm thinking, oh my God, did I hit somebody? Do I go back? And then it started hitting me that no, there was no bump, and I can remember seeing a truck in the distance behind him, like a truck had broken down. So I'm driving, and I'm just panicking. Do I go back? Do I check? But I'm thinking to myself, no, there was no bump, and I went through him. The car literally went through him, and it got cold. But I just went home, slept with the lights on, and didn't think too much about it for about a week.
6: Yes.
7: And I went to have dinner with a good friend. And I was telling her about this, and she started getting pale. And she goes, you got to come down to my house. You got to talk to my dad. So I go to her house, and she lived in the same area, and I talked to her dad. And turns out that a couple months earlier, they had been coming home late in the evening, same type of circumstances,
6: mm-hmm.
7: from Disneyland.
6: Same thing, huh?
7: And all of a sudden, their dad, he was driving, and they were in the front seat with him. He just swerved. And they go, well, what did you do? And he goes, well, didn't you see that guy? And they went, what guy? He goes, well, the guy that was standing there. And they, well, there was nobody there. And he's like, oh, my God, you know. There was a truck over there, and, you know, you didn't see it. He goes, no. And so I'm talking to him, and my hair is starting to stand up, and I asked him, I said, what was this guy wearing? And he went, jean jacket, jean pants, and a red flannel-type shirt. And it was just so, I mean, all of a sudden there's this person that I hadn't talked to, didn't know anything about it, and he was confirming that he had also seen the same thing. So I went back into some of the archives of the Salinas, California paper.
6: And?
7: About 3 years earlier, a young man had been killed there. His car had obviously broken down, and when a truck came out in front of him, he stepped out, but he obviously miscalculated how close he was, and he was killed.
6: And let me guess how he was dressed.
7: I don't know. They didn't say, but I have a good idea.
6: Yeah, I'm sure you're correct.
7: I never drove that road again at night. Never, never.
6: Don't blame you for a second. Well, listen, we're out of time. We could go and go and go and go. If after listening to 5 hours of all of this, you don't believe we're more than flesh and bones, then you just haven't been listening. Tell everybody good night.
7: Good night, everybody, and sleep with your lights on.
6: I imagine a lot of people will be doing just that this night. That's Ghost to Ghost. I'm Art Bell from the High Desert. Good night.

Welcome to Dreamland, a program dedicated to an examination of areas in the human experience not easily nor neatly put in a box. Things seen at the edge of vision, awakening a part of the mind as yet not mapped, and yet things every bit as real as the air we breathe but don't see. This is Dreamland. Good evening, everybody. Welcome to yet another Dreamland. A very, very enjoyable series for me to do, as most of you know. We barely made it with our guest, but we did. And we've connected with Linda Howe, who is, believe it or not, at the Philadelphia airport, where I guess she just zoomed in. And that was a nail-biter. And

0: me, that's because that's where I am.
1: Understandable.
0: I was in Eureka Springs this weekend at the Eureka Springs conference that discusses the large complex UFO phenomenon. One of the guests who spoke for the first time in 28 years about his experiences as a television producer and writer in 1972 to 74 with the Department of Defense, working on a documentary called UFOs Past, Present, and Future, was Robert Emmenager. In my new book, Glimpses of Other Realities, I show a drawing that he used in the first edition of the book when it was published in 1974 and was never published again after that. And he explained to me some time back, and I'm going to play an excerpt actually with more details here in a minute, that this drawing was made in the presence of Department of Defense officials who had the photographs in 16-millimeter film taken from two cameras at Holloman Air Force Base in May of 1971, when there was what appeared to be a pre-arranged landing at Holloman Air Force Base in the White Sands Missile Range area. And what I'm going to play for you right now is an excerpt of his telling, really, for the first time, the blow-by-blow, as he understands what happened.
1: All right, Linda, let me ask, are you able to hear me, Linda?
0: Yeah.
1: Did you say a pre-arranged landing?
0: Yeah, it assumes, it implies that there was some communication.
1: All right, very good. This should be an interesting report. Go ahead.
0: Here we go. And I want you to know that the cord from my tape recorder and the cord from the payphone don't overlap. This will be about 5 or 6 inches from the speaker on my tape recorder. So let's see how this works.
1: All right,
0: okay,
1: let's try it.
2: He said that there was three ships which was found by a ground camera and a helicopter. He even gave me the names of the cameramen. But none of them seemed to be in difficulty, or because of the way it sort of rattled down.
0: It's kind of falling.
2: Kind of a falling leaf. It landed at the base, but it seemed like there was some understanding ahead of time. I'm not sure about it, because they said they dispatched a couple of the Antelope Falls, I think, is that great monster. It's wonderful to see them, you know, flying around. But to guide it down or to secure the area, they did have an alert at the base, and I understood that the commander of the base, fire chief, several other people were there as the craft landed and were waiting, and at the opening of the door, and out came one, two, or three men in tight-fitting suits, which did not look quite human. They had those cat eyes, look to the front face, thin mouth. They had almost like a Sumerian-looking hat, as a matter of fact, rope design, and even Sumerian-looking face. It looked like that to me.
0: With a very large, almost beak-like nose.
2: Yes. That they were met and taken to, there's an area there where the buildings are no longer exist. When I went there, I asked where these buildings, and said those two barrack buildings were torn down. There's no significance to that. It's, you know, they're always tearing things down. And with the craft, the one that did land was taken down to the end of Mars Avenue and put in a very small hangar. This is what I was told. They were met by an Alfonso Lorenzo, at least that's the name that's on one of the documents I have.
0: He was supposed to be a biologist or an electric biologist?
2: He was an X-ray technician or something, radiology, was in that field. But I never heard that he was really on TV Wise and Foreign Technology. And he may not have been a tech sergeant at all, but that's what I was told. But he was an attendant

0: one of these beings took care of their whatever their needs were.
1: But we have an impression of that.
0: Well, he was somewhat freaked out, and he's the one who contacted his friend at work to be on the alert and look for and the film that would be coming. He said, I know there's got to be film. And he kept corresponding with
2: understand.
3: So maybe what I ought to do is just give you a quick summary on this, and then next week do it again in the finer audio of abilities I have in my office.
2: All right, let's do that, Linda. Give me a summary, because it sounded fascinating. What was the essence of the report?
3: Yeah, this is the very first time that Bob Emenegger has described the beings in any detail and using the terms Sumerian. He said this was the context within which they were described, the same kind of pleated headdress that rose over a bulging head. He said the eyes did have vertical pupils. He referred to them as cat eyes. They were holding a rod in the left hand, which is in the drawing, that had a coil roping around it. That he said our people understood to be both a communicator and something that they could use as a paralyzer if they were threatened in some way.
2: All right, this is fascinating, Linda, but I'm a little bit lost. Exactly where and when did this occur?
3: This was May 1971 in a portion of Holloman Air Force Base. Three discs, this is the part apparently you could not hear easily, came down at this particular air base. They were met by a party of us. There were three beings. One of those is the Alfonso Lorenzo name that he was referencing, who was in some scientific capacity there, who was saying that his impression of these beings was that they were scientists. And he was describing that in this meeting of these beings that, for all intents and purposes, seemed to be like the so-called old ancient Sumerian gods, at least in what we have in replicas of stone statues, they and their craft was transported for reasons that he said had something to do with a repair, but he was not sure if that was a cover story and there was some other reason, but that this was put on some kind of a truck covered with a tent and transported to a building at the end of a street that was called Mars Avenue. This happened in May of 1971, according to Emenegger. They were filming at Holloman and filming the documentary in which they described this event then as a hypothetical sequence, because that's what the Department of Defense told them to do. And that film was first broadcast in the United States in 1974, about 3 years after the event. For those who have seen that documentary at conferences or maybe on television in late night, it was one of the last projects that Rod Serling did as a narrator. And in it, it is this sequence at Holloman that he is now describing in detail for the first time.
2: All right, what I'm curious about... Yeah, Linda, what...
3: The documentary
2: Linda,
3: they describe as hypothetical.
2: Yes, Linda, what I'm curious about is, why is he just telling this story now?
3: Because he feels that he can.
2: Because he feels that people are ready for it, do you think? Or because something else has changed? In other words... You say he feels he can. He feels people will accept it, or that it's time, or what?
3: Well, he does not, apparently, because he said he had checked with some of his still contacts in Washington about speaking at the conference and making these descriptions, and no one said that he could not. So this is... In a way, it is a step forward beyond the documentary 20 years ago.
2: Mm-hmm.
3: It's gone from hypothetical to the description of a reality.
2: All right. Well, there is yet another reality. And while we're on the subject, Linda, I know your book is out. Why don't you tell everybody how to contact you or get a copy of the book?
3: Well, thanks, Art. Glimpses of Other Realities. You can get information about ordering from Linda Howe Productions. Post Office Box 538 in Huntingdon Valley, Pennsylvania, and the zip code is 19006. I'll repeat that one more time. Post Office Box 538 in Huntingdon, Huntingdon, Huntingdon Valley, Pennsylvania, and the zip code is 19006. And next week, I will redo this so that you can hear his interview clearly. And I'm sorry I got trapped late on an airplane in the airport.
2: Oh, no, that's quite all right, Linda. And if it had been any closer, I suppose you'd have been calling from in flight.
3: I would have had to.
2: All right, wonderful. Thank you.
3: Well, thanks, and my best to Bud Hopkins.
2: All right, take care, Linda.
3: Take care, Art.
2: That's Linda Howe, literally at the airport. And sometimes that's the way things work out. I thought she had perhaps spaced out on the time change that, of course, we all went through, the one-hour time change. Well, on a summer afternoon in 1964, Bud Hopkins and two others watched a small, round, metallic craft maneuver in the sky over Cape Cod. This daylight sighting marked the beginning of his interest in UFO phenomena. But his first nationally known investigation did not take place until 1975. Well, I understand that. You need a while to think about an experience. Then a UFO apparently landed less than a mile from Manhattan, was observed from various vantage points by a number of witnesses. Bud Hopkins' carefully researched account of this incident appeared in the Village Voice, Cosmopolitan magazine, and elsewhere, and was covered extensively by television and radio. Bud is an accomplished author, probably the nation's premier UFO investigator, and he has appeared just about on everybody's important television show. And I'm sure that you know him, so he doesn't really need a great introduction beyond all of that. Let's go to Bud Hopkins. Bud, good evening.
4: Good evening, Art.
2: Are you able to hear me okay?
4: I certainly can. I hope you can hear me.
2: Just fine. Clear as can be. Bud, first of all, welcome back. We had had you on Area 2000. Now the program is syndicated, and we're sure glad to have you back again. Listen, what did happen? I speculated there a little bit. I had my own sighting, Bud, and I had to sit back for a long time after it and think about it. Was that the case with you?
4: Yeah, that was the case. And, of course, I didn't think of myself at any point of someone who's going to do investigations. I was making my art and exhibiting, and that was my life. And it wasn't until this friend of mine reported an object landing near his car and little guys getting out, little figures and so forth,
2: right,
4: in a quite dramatic way, that I just simply thought, I've got to look into this. And so I think I was sort of pulled into this business by circumstance rather than by choice. But I think you're right about sitting back and thinking it over. You see, no one can overestimate, really, the resistance all of us have to what this really implies. This is the biggest change, the biggest event in all of human history.
2: It is,
4: if it's going on. And the evidence is there, and it is so absolutely shocking that people who have the experiences are sometimes even more hesitant to accept their reality than the people who are just reading about them on the outside, because
2: sure.
4: it is so shocking.
2: Sure. As you got down line from your experience a year or so, Bud, did you find that you began to question the experience yourself in your own mind, or did you find it became more clear to you?
4: Well, that's an interesting question. I would say, depending upon the day you might have asked the question, one or the other might have been the answer. There is a strange way in which, if everything's going well and the world seems orderly and the edges are nice and clean, you just convince yourself it just must have been something. You don't know what it was. It must have been something. So you convince yourself as best you can that it's just something that's going to go away, because it has to have an explanation. On the days when the imagery comes back in your mind vividly, and God forbid you've read about somebody else having a similar thing, it comes back to haunt you.
2: Right.
4: This really happened.
2: Right.
4: And so I do think that the ambivalence is bound to be there. You know, one of the things, Art, that bothers me a great deal is TV programs or whatnot, when they're dealing with people who've had abduction experiences, they will say so-and-so claims to have been abducted.
2: Right.
4: No one, but very few people will step up and say, I had an abduction experience, I claim this. What people really say is, this happened to me, it is so confusing, it is so upsetting, it's totally real as far as I'm concerned, but it just can't be. I'm having trouble even believing it.
2: Sure.
4: So therefore, it's a long way away from a sort of a cold-blooded, clear-eyed claim for anybody.
2: Well, maybe it's easier for the storyteller, no matter how it is, how real it is to the individual, Bud, maybe it's easier for the storyteller to, in essence, give themselves an out if the other guy hearing the story says, boy, what a bunch of baloney.
4: Yeah, well, I don't think it's so much the fear, although that does enter into it, the fear of ridicule. It's the fact that if you accept the reality yourself, what this does to your whole belief system about virtually everything in the world.
2: Yeah, but there's a lot of fear about the listener and how they're going to react. I remember after my experience, I thought, do I say anything or don't I say anything? I finally decided to, but I was in great fear, Bud, about what people would think of me.
4: Yeah, that's true. Well this is, excuse me, I've just finished writing an article, which I'll be publishing fairly soon. I'll send to the MUFON Journal. And the title is Losing a Battle but Winning the War, something to that effect.
2: Yes.
4: The basic point is that we're winning the war about bringing this material and this phenomenon, the abduction phenomenon, to more and more serious mainstream attention. Matter of fact, just last week I had Susan Spencer here from 48 Hours doing some work. They're going to be coming back next week on a 48-hour special. But, I mean, the New York Times, Time Magazine, I've been interviewed recently by, you know, a lot of very fine mainstream people. We are winning the war for simply the idea that this has got to be taken seriously. Whatever idea about it you want to have, whether you think it's some completely strange new modern psychological aberration or whatever, or whether you feel that these events are real, still more and more people are coming to the conclusion you can't just sit on the sidelines without looking into it. But the battle we're losing is the fact that a particularly virulent group of what I call true believers are people who believe that this cannot possibly be true. In other words, they have a very narrow belief system. These people like to think of themselves as debunkers or skeptics or whatever, but there's a very narrow group of them who have set about almost single-handedly to make a climate exist, to bring about a climate of opinion that makes it almost impossible for serious people with a lot at risk to come forward and talk about their experiences.
2: Sure.
4: That battle we're really losing. I've worked now with maybe 450 people, something like that, one-on-one, who have had abduction experiences. And one of them was a NASA scientist. I was just approached the other day by my seventh psychiatrist who's had his own experiences, police officers, military, and so forth. Actually, a person I'm going to be working with shortly, her father was up for an Academy Award recently, a major category. These are people from all walks of life who of course, if they did come forward, it would be extremely important for the credibility of the whole issue.
2: Right. But I was going to ask, what happens to a NASA scientist who claims claims publicly that he was abducted?
4: Well, might be looking for a new job. I don't know. It's hard to say, but I would say to any NASA scientist in a situation like that, don't go public. Because the climate that's been established of ridicule by these virulent, you know, reputation trashers, really,
2: sure.
4: Is such that it's they are trying to create a climate in which nobody can come forward and talk about this objectively in terms of personal experience without enormous risk. And to show you the level of the risk, I've received two letters, two different people, women, who had explored their experiences, and now we're in the divorce court, and their husbands were trying to get custody with of the children on the grounds that the wives were crazy because they believed they'd had these experiences.
2: Mm.
4: So you can imagine, if you were a neurosurgeon, or if you were a police lieutenant, would you ever come forward and talk about that under the present climate of ridicule?
2: No, I don't think so. So
4: I advise people not to.
2: It's really amazing that this many do, and if you get a
4: yep.
2: chance to talk to them first, you say, no, don't do it.
4: I actually do. Now, I'm involved in an extremely important case here in New York involving witnesses to an abduction, that was evidently put on for people to see. I mean, a very important political figure was involved as a witness, and it was a kind of a show for this person, I believe, as you the inferences you make from the evidence. And there are numerous witnesses,
2: wow.
4: including a new witness that I have just recently uncovered. But the point is, I have given the advice to these people not to come forward because the skeptics are ready to savage
2: sure.
4: anybody who reports this kind of experience.
2: Well, I was about ready to ask you for some names, but obviously that's not going to happen, is it?
4: Yeah, can't do it.
2: Can't do
4: and
2: it.
4: And that's a big problem. That's a battle which we really are losing.
2: How big a person are we talking about, Bo?
4: Well, we're talking about, it's hard to say, let's find an analogy. Let's say the importance of the level of, let's say, a former Secretary of Defense of the United States, a former Prime Minister of Great Britain, something of that level.
2: Oh, that's
4: we're talking very, very high.
2: Yeah, that's
4: but the point is...
2: all right, Bud, listen, we're at the bottom of the hour right now,
4: okay.
2: So let's take a quick break and we'll be right back. My guest is Bud Hopkins, and this is already fascinating stuff. You're listening to Dreamland on a Sunday night from the CBC Radio Network.
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2: Another Sunday night, another Dreamland. My guest is Bud Hopkins. And he really ought not need anybody's introduction, and he really doesn't. He is the nation's premier UFO investigator, author of Intruders and Missing Time, and talks about all that sort of thing. And he's telling us now about a fascinating case, actually, involving somebody up high who's had an experience, an apparent abduction, and has been interviewed recently by 48 Hours. And, Bud, I want to ask you about 48 Hours. Have you noticed any sort of sea change, Bud, in the way 48 Hours and other programs are coming at you? In other words, are they more serious about the subject?
4: Absolutely, Art. I don't think there's any doubt about it. And I believe that this really began, the change began back in 87, because it was a simultaneous appearance of my book, Intruders, through Random House, Whitley Strieber's book, Communion Through Morrow, and Light Years by Gary Kinder. I've forgotten the publisher, but it was a major publisher. Three books came out at the same time, taking the subject very seriously, and they were published by major publishing houses. And at that point, there was just no way that the press could totally ignore this. And things began to change at that time. I was favorably reviewed in the New York Times and the Washington Post and places like that. 2020 did a piece and so forth. Plus, you know, lots of other things. But the point is that the public is extremely interested in this because I
2: yes.
4: think there is a subtle awareness in this country that this has never gone away, that the subject just... The evidence is there, and that there's an effort on the part of the government and other people to keep this quiet. and people just want more and more to hear about it.
2: All right, I'd like to understand, Bud, what you can tell us about your own success. In other words, you are regarded, so well regarded, throughout the mainstream media, and why is that compared to others who are ridiculed, frankly, and laughed at times? Why?
4: Well, I don't think, maybe you should ask the press to answer that question instead of me. I can just tell you what I try to do, and that is, I try to never make any assertions beyond those that I feel the evidence can really support in a very clear-cut way. I tend to sit on aspects of the phenomenon which are more outre, more peculiar,
2: sure,
4: which I cannot really support so well by clear-cut evidence. A lot of people want to go with the most dramatic story they can find, which, of course, then makes it sound as if, even though they may be very sincere and actually have some evidence for it, but it makes them sound a little bit more like the supermarket dreadfuls, those
2: sure
4: little papers, than, serious individuals. And I think that I can say I haven't really had to retract anything that I've written over the years, simply because I've been very careful. And I think that carefulness comes out because in people's response, and they feel that, here's somebody who doesn't sound wild and crazy and does marshal his evidence, and perhaps he should be attended to or listened to. I think that's perhaps, I hope, that's the reason why I have received more attention on some of these subjects from mainstream people.
2: All right. What about people like Phil Klass? Phil Klass I'm going to have on the program in debate in a few weeks. How has Phil treated you? Evenly, along with everybody else, Bud?
4: The man has lied, as a matter of fact. You see, when we talk about balance and Philip Klass, it would be as if you were having a program on politics, and supposing I were Senator Lautenberg, say, and for balance you got Lyndon LaRouche.
2: Mm-hmm. No, I understand. I'm going to have him on with Stanton Friedman, though, and Stanton can hold his own.
4: Well, he can hold his own, but, you know, years ago, Mort Saul said that he defined a liberal as a masochist who will buy and read everything a bigot publishes. And I've always thought of Philip Klass as essentially a bigot. There's no sense of his having an open mind on any of these issues. And just to show you what's the typical situation, why I can say these very harsh things, and I don't say harsh things about many people, but as an example, he wrote a book attacking me at great length and attacking a number of abductees, Charles Hickson, Betty Hill, Kathy Davis, many, many different people.
2: Sure.
4: Attacking the entire phenomenon, and had never interviewed or spoken to a single solitary person that he wrote the book about.
2: All right, let's look at motivation for a moment. There are those who say he works for the government, he's part of the disinformation campaign, or do you think it's just a personal thing with him?
4: I don't really know. I shouldn't even say. If he's working for the government's not getting its money's worth, let's put it that way. I don't know what his problem is. I think he adores the publicity. But at any rate, I'd just like to make one point very clear, just as an example of the way he operates. He started attacking abductees, and he doesn't do this in any kind of even attempted a gentle way of saying, well, maybe these people are misguided or something. He implies everyone is a liar and a crook. This is his basic. Recently in the Times, he said, he was quoted as saying, these people aren't crazy, meaning there isn't a mental problem.
2: Right.
4: They're just little nobodies. This is the only way they can get on the Oprah Winfrey Show, which I think is, of course, a wonderful piece of self-description on his part.
2: I'll ask him about that.
4: But at any rate, that's not the voice of a scientist. That's the voice of a mad fanatic. And let's always remember that Santayana defined a fanatic as someone who, when he loses sight of his goal, redoubles his efforts.
2: Mm, yes.
4: And this is the point I'd like to make. He started attacking abductees a long time ago, saying if they really had these experiences, they would report them to the FBI. Which is kind of funny. If you're Charles Hickson and you're in Pascagoula, Mississippi, in the middle
2: sure
4: of the night, how do you find the FBI?
2: Absolutely.
4: You go to the local police. But at any rate, he said the reason they don't report to the FBI is because there's a federal law against falsely reporting a kidnapping, which would imply that they're aware of that law, and therefore they're, since they've made up the whole story, they're afraid to report it.
2: Right.
4: Well, of course, it's reported that the police is a state law always against falsely reporting a kidnapping too. It's the same thing. It doesn't make any difference. You don't have to bring in the FBI. But years ago, under the Freedom of Information Act, we got an internal FBI memo describing an abduction reported to it in 1967. And copies of that were sent to class, of course. Meanwhile, when I did the Oprah Winfrey Show with him one time, the only time I will never do it again, the only time I ever appeared with him, I handed him a copy of my letter to the FBI reporting all of the cases that I had been working on and demanding an investigation.
2: Oh, really? How do you react to that?
4: Well, he was, of course, his immediate thing was to counterattack and say, well, you should have done it earlier, you know.
2: Huh.
4: And, of course, it was an exercise of futility because the letter I got back from the FBI was exactly what I expected. You know, dear Mr. Hopkins, the FBI does not look into such cases. Please report it to MUFON, etc. Any rate, the basic point is that as recently as 2 weeks ago or 3 weeks ago, something like that, someone was interviewing him, and he went into his FBI routine again and said, maybe because of the law against it, maybe that's why to this day no one has ever reported a UFO abduction to the FBI. Now that is an outright lie, which he knows to be a lie. I don't know what's eating the man. He certainly seems to be an unhappy human being. But I wish you well with your experience. I think I've talked as much as I want to about this man.
2: Yeah, that's fine. My next question would be a really broad one, Bud. What is it, in your view, which is and has been for years now been seen in our skies? What are all these things? How many of them would you say are legitimate, possible extraterrestrial visitors of some sort?
4: Right. Well, the first point is as to what they are. I mean, obviously, none of us know what they are in any kind of absolute way. We know what they aren't. Yeah, the word alien defines something in terms of what it isn't. You know, when I'm in Mexico City, I'm an alien. It doesn't say anything about me. The basic point is they're not from Nebraska or wherever. I mean, they are an alien phenomenon. Therefore, what we can say about their origin and their nature is always speculative. And I always quote, to show the impossibility of getting at it correctly, Scott Rogo once made the remark that he didn't, I think he must have regretted this. He was a good man and died far too young, but he did make this little slip. And he said he didn't believe that UFO occupants were extraterrestrial because they were not doing what extraterrestrials would do.
2: Oh, and how does he know what...
4: Well, that's just the problem.
2: Yeah.
4: So when people get into arguments about, I think they're interdimensionals, and somebody says they're time travelers or they're extra... whatever, I just sort of slink away from the argument. We know that they're not human. What do we know about them? We know that they obviously exhibit intelligence. They have a humanoid appearance. They have obviously a technology which is... thousands of years ahead of ours. They seem deeply interested in us. They are deeply foreign to us in their sense of not really understanding human emotions. We know many, many, many things about how they behave, but as to what the bottom line is, what their goal is ultimately, what they're going to be doing a year from now, 20 years, 100 years from now, we have no way of knowing.
2: Okay, but you are nevertheless convinced that they are in one of those categories, whether it's interdimensional or it's extragalactic or whatever it is.
4: They are physically real at least some of the time. Now, they seem to be able to dematerialize, virtually disappear, and so forth and so on. Whether you want to talk, invent a term called interdimensional, or whether we want to just say it's an advanced technology, you can flip a coin. It doesn't really make any difference to me. But the point is that they represent a non-human intelligence from elsewhere, which is of enormous advancement over us technologically and so on.
2: All right. We are a commercial operation, so we're going to do a little of that right now, Bud. Relax for a second. We'll be right back to you.
4: Okay.
2: All right. My guest is Bud Hopkins, and if you've been listening, you well understand what the subject matter is. We'll be right back with more of it.
7: We're going
4: to take some calls tonight.
2: Yes, we are.
4: I'm interested in that.
2: Yes. Well, they're coming up in the next hour, Bud.
4: Uh-huh. Good.
2: Absolutely. Are these friendly beings, or are they What are they? In other words, we see one of these things, what would you advise a person? Walk up and offer your hand or run like hell?
4: Well, the truth of the matter is you're probably not going to have any choice one way or the other in this. They seem to be able to control the situation as they need to. Now, the basic point about this, which is extremely, I think, central to understand, is that all of our science fiction films and the simple stories and so forth have always dealt with visitors from outside, extraterrestrials or whatever, as one of two types. Either they're going to come as conquerors, body snatchers, etc.,
2: right,
4: or they're going to come as saviors to clean up the environment and close up the hole in the ozone layer, etc. They're either going to be, in other words, gods or devils.
2: Yes.
4: And neither one of those descriptions fits what we're getting. What we're getting is, we might call a third world, a third force. They seem to have their own agenda. Their own agenda does not involve any kind of causing of deliberate pain or deliberate hardship or taking over the world or anything of that sort at this point, because they've been here for a long time, and I have abduction cases that go back to 1929. They could have done an awful lot of mischief had they wanted to in the meantime. And, of course, in all of that time, there is absolutely no sign they've done anything to help us out either. Nothing stopped, for instance, the Holocaust. Nothing stopped our dropping bombs on Hiroshima. Nobody stopped the Korean War, the Vietnam War, or the carnage and the genocide that various factions have practiced. Since then, nobody stopped the spread of AIDS, the problems of cancer, the difficulties with our planet, the environment. They seem to be bent on their own purposes, which are not malevolent or benevolent. And that's a very tough one to understand.
2: All right, so then maybe they're closer to actually just monitoring what we're doing.
4: Well, they seem to be monitoring it, but they seem to be taking material from us and taking from us with as little disruption as possible, it would seem, deliberate disruption. The involuntary disruptions, the side effects of what they're doing, are truly horrendous. I don't think they understand the terror and the confusion and the self-doubt and the family disorders and dysfunctions and so on that follow in the wake of what they've been doing over these years. But I don't see that those are intended results. So they are taking from us our genetic material, our DNA, our particular genetic makeup, because it seems, and this is the basic theme of my book, Intruders, and really this has been replicated and is accepted by virtually all abduction researchers that I know of. They are picking people up in childhood and picking them up again at intervals throughout their lives,
2: right,
4: as objects of study. And they seem to be taking sperm and ova samples and genetic material in what is apparently an attempt to create a mixture of themselves and ourselves, a hybrid being. And you know, quite along with that, they seem extremely interested in understanding our emotions, our thoughts, our feelings about one another, our sense of relationship with one another, love we feel for one another, for our children, and so forth. All of those wonderful human things they seem to lack, and they seem to be very anxious to acquire them.
2: Well, as you look at their behavior, Bud, would you say they're more likely... let's see, how can I put this? Would you say they're more likely our creators, or they are tampering with what has been created?
4: Boy, that's a tough one to answer. I mean, we're out in real deep speculation. I mean, there are a lot of people who talk about them as our creators and so forth. The idea being that we must have some common genetic root for a hybrid program to work. I really don't know how to answer that. My feeling, though, is that on Earth, we females carry their babies for 9 months. The fetus is in their bodies. And when they give birth, there's a tremendous sense of connection, of bonding with their children. If you imagine some kind of developed species which no longer reproduces by that method, which no longer has females that go through the discomfort and warmth and everything else of carrying a child inside the body and giving it nurturance and so forth, if they have evolved past that and they somehow need that, they feel that perhaps they've reached some kind of evolutionary dead end. And there are reports that would suggest that, though we can't, you know, again, we're in speculation.
2: Okay, again, that it is they have reached the dead end.
4: Yes, exactly. They rather than us. I think they're envious of us, to tell you the truth. I think that they're gaining spiritual and emotional nurturance from us at the same time that they're taking, forcibly, I should say, our genetic material.
2: All right. A lot of people speculate in order to do that, there was with our government or somebody a deal made, Bud, a long time ago, some kind of a technology swap for genetic tampering permission or whatever.
4: I think that's totally without foundation. I think it's even kind of ludicrous, just on the ground that if all we've gotten out of it is some stealth technology, as people allege, stealth planes manage to cost an inordinate amount of money and don't even work very well. I don't know what we've gotten out of it. I don't see anything that we've gotten out of it, that any kind of a quantum leap in technology. I wouldn't, on the other hand, say that we haven't perhaps found wreckage if they have had accidents and acquired that wreckage and tried to reverse engineer that wreckage in some way to learn what makes their equipment go. But the idea that, you know, I always used to think under the previous administration, I always sort of made a joke about it, that I always saw a little, the idea of small gray men with clipboards standing in Dan Quayle's office with a list of children they wanted to abduct that week, or or aluminum siding salesmen or whatever. I mean, it's just totally foolish. They can do whatever they want to do. They don't have to ask any government permission from anybody. I think that that kind of theory gets foisted upon us because a lot of people who look into this have a natural paranoid tendency. And I don't mean that in the strict clinical meaning, but conspiracy theories are wonderful for a lot of people.
2: They abound.
4: And, of course, you understand paranoia is a wonderful thing because it instantly organizes what's otherwise chaotic. You know, if you and I have a flat tire in the afternoon and lose at poker in the evening, we think we had a couple of bad breaks, but the paranoid will tell you who did it to you and why.
2: That's right.
4: So the point is that if there's a lot of paranoia about the UFO phenomenon, there's, of course, tremendous paranoia, and some of it obviously very deserved on the part of belief about the government. So if you can put the two together and say the two are working hand in hand, we've got a kind of very satisfactory thing to consider.
2: All right, you almost speak as though there is not a government cover-up. We're close to the top.
4: No.
2: There is one.
4: Absolutely. But there's a big difference between complicity and some kind of a deal that where the government or some branch thereof is quote-unquote allowing the aliens to abduct thousands and thousands and thousands of our citizens daily.
2: So, in other words, you think the government may understand that it is here and that they are here and even have evidence of that, but not really know what the story is themselves?
4: Absolutely. I think that their knowledge is far more extensive, I'm sure, whatever branch this is, than my knowledge or anyone else's. But the point is, what can they do about it? You know, it's... I've used this example again and again. If all a president can say is, ladies and gentlemen, they're here and they're flying around, they can outfly anything we have, and they're taking our people on these 1 and 2 and 3 hour abduction events, medical experiments, sperm and ovum sample being taken, they erase people's memories. We have no idea what it's ultimately leading to, whether they're going to be friendly or not. We don't know what this is all about. There's nothing we can do about it. Thank you. Good night. We'll talk about it when we hear more.
2: So, in other words, why say anything? You're just going to scare a whole bunch of people and
4: Could you imagine being in the bond market when something like that dropped?
2: No, I cannot. Bud Hopkins, hold on. We're going to take a break, top of the hour. Then we'll come back and take phone calls. This is Greenland on a Sunday evening. I'm Art Bell. My guest is Bud Hopkins, nation's premier UFO investigator. Get close to your telephone, get ready, because you're about to have an opportunity to speak to him.
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2: And we own the night or evening, whatever day part it happens to be. My guest is Bud Hopkins. And as the man just told you, those are the telephone numbers. The telephone lines are now open. Bud is our nation's, I believe, premier UFO investigator. I'm honored to have him on the program. Bud, are you there?
4: I certainly am.
2: Okay.
4: And if I may just make a comment, because we do live in the real world, too, with this, all the rest of this, I'm sort of astonished at the heavy-duty right-wing bias of the news reports we're getting. It's really quite on your program. It isn't so much news as a little sermonette about how bad anything liberal is. I'm surprised. But anyway, I don't want to short-circuit what we're talking about. But we do live in the real world, and these other things are important to us, too.
2: They really are. And does the twain ever meet, Bud?
4: Oh, yeah.
2: It does.
4: Yeah, absolutely. Well, the twain meets in the sense that these experiences, and we're again dealing with the whole abduction phenomenon, these experiences have such powerful effects on people's lives that there is no way that your day-to-day existence is not affected very subtly by what's happened to you. Now, just to give you a quick example, if these experiences have happened in childhood, and that's where they seem to always start, versus abducted as a little child, and you're 5 years old and you wake up and you can't move, you're totally paralyzed, and you feel there's some strange figure that's come out of the closet or whatever with its huge black eyes, and you feel yourself floating or whatever, and you don't remember all of the experience. You come back with a cut on your leg that wasn't there. Maybe you're upside down in your bed, or maybe your pajamas are no longer on. They're on the floor or something, and all the signs of physical problems. And you start calling out for help for your parents, and your mother says, "You just had a bad dream. Get back in bed." And you try to say it wasn't a dream, it was real.
2: Right.
4: What happens, of course, is a terrible kind of split develops between the child and his or her sense of trust of adults. And if the adults begin to feel maybe something like this really is happening, they begin to feel a tremendous sense of impotence, of helplessness in protecting your own families. And much of this can remain unspoken. And it does not help anybody in your day-to-day existence, whether you're talking about your first-grade teacher or your friends at school. You're afraid to let them know that these strange things are happening to you, which you think, am I crazy? Is this me? What is this?
2: Sure. All right, but one other thing. You brought up politics, so one question, then we'll go to the phones, and that is, this administration, they've revealed an awful lot about the nuclear testing and a bunch of other baloney that's going on. What kind of hopes do you have that they're going to release information or what they know about UFOs?
4: Well, my hopes are slender, sad to say. I mean, we have been hearing day after year after year after year that this is the year and they're going to come clean and so on and so forth. I honestly don't see how they can do that without really terrifying the country. They've put themselves in a completely terrible position by the government cover-up program, because by denigrating the experiences of literally millions of people, they're really saying, you didn't have these experiences. You either made them up, you're a liar, or you're mentally ill. It didn't happen. Some problem psychologically. This is, of course, very much like on a national scale what I was describing within a family,
2: sure,
4: where the parents are telling the children, this didn't happen to you. You just had a dream, and the child knows it wasn't a dream. The people who have had these experiences know that the government is lying to them. And, of course, it means that they have no place to go for although we're trying to supply that as best we can with our limited resources. Numbers of researchers and mental health professionals are turning around to do this. But in the meantime, I mean, to help people as best they can. Enormous damage, and of course, if they admit now after years of lying about it, as I said, I wouldn't want to be in the bond market when this happens. So they're really in a spot.
2: Right. All right. Let's take some phone calls on our toll-free line. You're on the air with Bud Hopkins. Good evening. Where are you calling from, please?
7: Portland, Oregon.
2: Portland, Oregon. All right. Go ahead.
7: Well, I had a recent experience, and I was just wondering how familiar this is. Not too long ago, I had just gone to bed with my fiancé, and it was quite late. It was about midnight, and I felt as though something had entered my room.
4: Mm-hmm.
7: And I opened my eyes, or tried to open my eyes, and my vision started to just kind of blur, Mm-hmm. And then my hearing went out, and I was completely paralyzed.
8: Mm-hmm.
7: And all I really do remember seeing is something kind of dark, and not too huge, but kind of large.
8: Mm-hmm.
7: And then I remember trying to yell or scream for my fiancé, and all I remember being able to do is kind of mumble and groan a little bit. And then, not too long after that, he was shaking me, trying to, as if he was trying to wake me up.
8: Mm-hmm.
7: And then, after that had happened, I still couldn't move or hear or anything. And then there was, like, this loud wind in my ears.
8: Mm-hmm.
7: And then I was able to get up and scream and tell him to turn on the lights.
8: Mm-hmm.
7: And that's basically all I remember, except for that the next morning I woke up and had a bruise across my shoulder that hadn't been there.
8: No. Well, this is something that should definitely be looked into, and we have some people in Portland. You're very fortunate to be in a city where there's a very sensitive investigator, whose name I don't want to give over the air here. This is what I would suggest you do. If you write to me, this is the address for anyone who wants to describe an experience. Just write to me. Care of IF, just the initials IF. It stands actually for Intruders Foundation, but just say IF.
7: Okay.
8: Box 30233.
7: Okay.
8: And that's New York, New York. And the zip is 10011.
7: Okay.
8: Now, if you write to me, and you, we will put you in touch with a very skilled and helpful and very, very warm person, an investigator in the Portland area who has had these experiences herself. And she has a support group and people who can be of help. But your experience should very definitely be looked into.
2: All right.
7: Well, I have another question. Does this usually happen because not too long before that I had kind of a sighting. I'm not too sure exactly what I'd seen, but it was definitely something not usual or out of, you know, kind of...
2: All right. Listen on the radio for us, please, ma'am. Is that typical sighting and then an experience?
8: It's not necessary. Many people have these experiences without remembering a sighting or without having had a recent sighting. According to the Roper survey, it would suggest that perhaps more people have had abduction experiences than have had UFO sightings. We used to think of the abduction as a kind of a bizarre, very minor aspect of the whole phenomenon, but now I think it's, of course, the central purpose, and UFOs are, as it were, the getaway car. As I pointed out, we spent originally, before we accepted the idea of abductions, we spent many years trying to get the license plate number on the getaway car without having figured out what the crime was.
2: Right.
8: So UFO sightings are not necessary, and are not necessary for someone to have had these experiences.
2: All right. On the wild card line, you're on the air with Bud Hopkins. Good evening. Where are you calling from, please?
9: Good evening. This is Fritz from Los Angeles.
2: Los Angeles. Yes. Okay, Fritz. Go ahead.
9: Now to a very serious, sensitive subject about the alien. Way back in 1965, I learned about two alien federations on a cosmic doorstep. Now the kind ones, with a democratic, utopian, free will belief, and the not-so-kind ones with a socialistic, I'm your leader, you will follow me system. What I want to say is that for hundreds of years there has been a great conflict over who will connect with this solar system. Now, my question to Bud is, have you heard new research running into this conflict about the two alien races out there who want to seed this leg over the earth sooner or later?
2: All right, thanks, Fritz. Well, we've got the left and the right in this country. It's kind of a question about extragalactic politics. So.
8: I would say that what's been described here is essentially, with all due respect to Fritz, it sounds to me like the kind of projection that we get from people who want to put this in the duality of gods and devils, gods and demons, and so forth, that I was talking about earlier before. I haven't seen in the 18 years I've been doing this kind of research, I haven't seen any sign that we have different groups doing specifically different things.
2: Hmm.
8: Now, we have different physical types described from time to time, but they very often are seen in the same ship doing the same kind of work with human beings that I've been describing.
2: Do you think that they are in contact with each other, aware of each other, or could we, are we being simultaneously contacted or sporadically contacted by many different groups and different origins?
8: Very hard question to answer, Art. what I said, though, essentially is, as an example, in one California case, the woman reported small gray figures with huge heads and black eyes, and a tall figure that was more insect-like with huge eyes. People have made associations with the praying mantis look and so forth. And other people in that same ship was a relatively speaking normal human being, but they were all cooperating in these genetic experiments as I've been describing. So it would seem that we don't have different groups doing different things. I suspect that although we have no idea where the place of origin of these figures are or whatnot, they still, there doesn't seem to be a different different groups doing different projects.
2: Kind of a consortium then.
8: Yeah, it would seem to be.
2: All right. On the first time caller line, you're on the air with Bud Hopkins. Good evening.
10: Well, good evening. I can't believe I got through.
2: You have. Where are you calling from?
10: This is Bill in Albuquerque.
2: Yes, Bill.
10: And I wanted to ask Mr. Hopkins if he's the one that wrote Missing Time. I read that book, and I forgot it completely. Is he with the alien?
8: You mean you had a missing memory about a book, right?
10: Yeah, about
8: Missing
10: your
8: Time?
10: Book. About your book. No, my question is brief. I want to know if you think that we have experimental aircraft that flies as fast as the speed of light.
2: All right. All right.
10: Mr. Bell's guess.
8: I would doubt that very seriously. I'm not a scientist, and but I would doubt very seriously if we have anything that remotely approaches the speed of light. I think that there are undoubtedly aircraft under... in the planning stages, advanced aircraft of one sort or another. And also, there is evidence that has come up, actually, in Nevada and so forth, that would suggest that perhaps there's been some reverse engineering of crashed UFOs,
2: right,
8: which would suggest an attempt to try to get something to work. But the idea that we've got anything that can go near the speed of light, that if somebody had that, NASA would be out of business and somebody would be making zillions of dollars at it and so on. So,
2: what about modes of travel, Bud? I've heard a lot of people talk about the bending of time and space and a leap across that bend. Have you heard a lot about that?
8: There are lots of theories of that sort. And we really don't know what to make of it. I mean, I don't. As I say, leave that kind of speculation to other people. I'd rather stay with the data and away from heavy speculation. It's fun to do, but we know that this is going on in the lives of many, many millions of people, actually. How they get here, how they travel, where they're coming from. I mean, the idea, for instance, that they are necessarily locked into a planetary system somewhere is not necessarily true. I mean, it's highly possible, since we have had up in space a Skylab at one point, and space stations are going to be built by us within not too long a period, orbiting Skylabs, and one could imagine that an environment could have been constructed, and it could be movable through space, and so they might not be tied down to a planet. Who knows?
2: All right, good. Well, I think that's why you're so highly regarded. You don't, on a moment's notice or a second's notice, leap into the unknown.
8: We don't. Yes,
2: yeah,
8: we don't know.
2: Good. All right, good evening. On the toll-free line, you're on the air with Bud Hopkins. Where are you calling from, please?
11: Lawrence Laboratories, Livermore, California.
2: Very good.
8: Well,
11: I'd like to contribute by helping Bud Hopkins and your audience understand the nature and the origin of UFOs.
2: All right, sir, are you on a speakerphone, and if you are, could you pick up the telephone?
11: Well, I can't do that because I'm on an unsecured area, and I don't want my
2: coworkers
11: to know tonight.
2: That's just fine, then. Go ahead. We'll
11: All
2: put
11: right.
2: up with it.
11: Just before Einstein passed away in the 50s, he was working on the time continuum theory and trying to explain it. UFOs are simply our descendant scientists from the future who are visiting us from all points in the future and studying mankind without interference.
2: And on what basis do you conclude that?
11: Well, Lawrence Laboratories in Berkeley is working on some of the projects.
8: Well,
2: the
8: idea of time traveling, of course, has been brought up many, many times as a theory, and I don't see that really changes anything, frankly.
11: I'm really taking a chance in even talking about that.
2: I understand, and you are giving us news. Can you give us some idea of what technologies you're talking about, please?
11: Well, the different crafts that you see are simply the different time machines, modes of travel machines that are from all different points in the future. They're simply scientists who are coming back with a policy of non-interference, studying the history of mankind. That's why they're taking DNA samples to the future to find out what has gone wrong with mankind in the future.
2: That's quite incredible. And
11: they're not extraterrestrials. They're from right here.
2: They're from right here.
11: That's why we see ships, as you call them, materialize and dematerialize, because they're simply going in and out of time.
8: The issues, the descriptions, of course, here of time traveling, I mean, it fits one of the modes of explanation of the UFO phenomenon that we've had for a long, long time, along with, you know,

0: lives are being interfered with daily. Suicides have resulted in this. In other words, the interference is extraordinary. So it isn't a question of let's say, deliberate interference in the sense that governments are being changed or altered or something, but lives are being altered on a vast scale. I don't feel it's possible to say there's been no interference.
1: But that was a remarkable call. Would you like that person to contact you privately?
0: Well, I would like to hear more. Yes, absolutely. And he could that address could be given. I would like to talk to him about it. As I say, the theory has been around for a long, long time. The question is whether or not there's some kind of official statement coming from, you know, from a research scientist.
1: Absolutely. All right,
0: but that's the news.
1: Yes, that might be big news. But
0: yeah.
1: Hold on, we've got a couple of things to do. Let's get those done. And let me give Bud's address. Write simply to IF Box 30233, New York, 10011. Did you get that? IF Box 30233, New York, 10011. And we'll be back to Bud Hopkins in just a moment. I want you to know it.
0: Okay.
1: All right. Hello there. On the toll-free line, you're on the air with Bud Hopkins. Where are you calling from?
2: I'm calling from Grants Pass, Oregon.
1: Yes, K-O-P-E.
2: Yes.
1: Go ahead.
2: Hello there.
0: Hello there.
2: I find this absolutely fascinating.
0: Good.
2: Who am I speaking to?
0: This is Bud Hopkins.
2: Oh. Have you heard of the Sumerian story of how humans came to Earth?
0: This is you're talking about the ancient astronaut work, and this is Sitchin's work and so forth.
2: Yes, about the two brothers who came down from a corrupt planet. Their father was the leader, and his name was phonetically written as a star. One of the brothers had a staff with a snake on it.
0: Yeah, this is material you've gotten from Sitchin's books. Is that right?
2: Some of them, yes,
0: yeah,
2: and some
0: right.
2: of the ancient writings of the Sumerians.
0: Right.
2: I find this absolutely fascinating, and I find it also plausible. Do you? Since they took the fertilized egg of a human being here on Earth and re-implanted it in the egg of the female astronaut, mm-hmm. it seems to me so modern in its concept. Then they wouldn't have any idea that this was possible.
0: Right.
1: All right.
0: Well,
1: thank you. We're way short on time. It's almost mythology.
0: Essentially, I hesitate to ever speculate on ancient astronaut issues. There's so much going on. I've had two people call me not too long ago in the past months. Two people call me after they had been returned from an abduction that had ended within about a minute or two from their phone call to me.
1: Mm-hmm.
0: And to worry about the Sumerians at this point in my life seems a long way away. I'll leave that to the historian.
1: All right, Bud, we're at the bottom of the hour. It's almost mythology, isn't it?
0: Yes, it really is.
1: All right, Bud Hopkins is my guest. This is Dreamland on a Sunday night. I'm Art Bell. If you'd like to join us, pick up a telephone. I know it's very busy, but keep trying. You will get through. You're listening to the CBC Network.

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1: And Bud Hopkins, good evening, everybody. An unusual opportunity for you to talk to what I think most of us consider to be our nation's premier UFO investigator, Bud Hopkins. Bud, are you still there?
2: I certainly am. I'd like to make a comment here. Your point was the man was on a speakerphone a minute ago on the Lawrence Livermore call.
1: Well, when I first heard him, I thought it was a speakerphone, and it may have been, and it also sounded like a portable because I heard it kind of whishing around a little bit.
2: I see. What did he say it was?
1: What do you mean?
2: I forgot what he said, what kind of phone it was. I'm a little suspicious.

0: basis of the call, frankly.
1: I'm glad you had a chance to think about it. You thought it was perhaps not real at all.
0: People don't tend to call and say, I'm calling from Lawrence Livermore Laboratories, to tell you the truth.
1: It's true.
0: If someone is from a very highly secure area, making a phone call and having his voice go out and so forth, with apparently sensitive material, it's not the sort of thing that you announce on them.
1: It is true. We're talking careers here.
0: Yes, exactly. It's much more likely to say I'm a truck driver who stopped at a truck stop here, but I have this information.
1: Yeah.
0: This is what I have heard or something. Anyway, we can move on, but I just wanted to say for the audience, I may be doing this gentleman an injustice, but I'm not so sure about it.
1: Let's see what you get in the mail.
0: Okay.
1: All right. On the toll-free line, you're on the air with Bud Hopkins. Good evening.
2: Hi. I'd like to...
1: All right. Hold on, sir. Don't do anything yet. Turn off your radio first. That's number one.
2: Okay.
1: All right. Now tell us where you're calling from.
2: All right. My name is Eric, and I'm calling from Eugene, Oregon.
1: Eugene, Oregon. All right. Mm-hmm. Go ahead.
2: And I'm calling to find out, are you familiar with Al Bielek and his time travel experiments?
0: Yes, yes. Mm-hmm.
2: And how likely are they right now? How likely do you think they are?
1: All right, thank you. That's a question about the credibility of Al Bielek.
0: Yes. Well, that's a hard question for me to answer because I'm not as familiar with it as I should be. I'm aware of it. I know that he has devoted a lot of time to... writing about it, lecturing about it, and I would prefer to just let this one kind of dangle. I don't like to step out and pontificate in areas that I'm not as sure of my knowledge and information as I should be.
1: All right, well,
0: let this one go.
1: All right, let's go away from Al Bielek, though, and let me ask you about the Philadelphia experiment. Did something, in your view, Bud, happen?
0: My general sense is that no, it did not happen in the way it was originally reported. Now, of course, Mr. Moore, who wrote the book about the Philadelphia experiment with Berlitz, I believe, together, has since felt that the evidence is not really compelling that such an event took place. That was a long time ago, and obviously every single one of these issues, such as that amazing event, the disappearance and reconstitution of a ship and so forth, if something like that were feasible, I think we would have used this in one way or another, militarily or commercially, whatnot. One of the problems, of course, with all of these ideas of which verge on conspiracy theory about super duper government all military gear or material that could have military usage, is that people forget we went through a war in the Gulf War recently, and of course we had no real special equipment in that war that gave us the ending we would have liked to have had.
1: Mm-hmm.
0: If we had had some really incredible equipment, I think right now, as I've always said, Saddam Hussein would be sitting in a jail cell right now next to Noriega, and we would still have Bush as president. We would still have the head of the CIA as the head of CIA. The Joint Chiefs of Staff would still be in place, and so on. None of that happened.
1: All right. Well, that's a really good point. What about the other major event in fairly distant history? The one in New Mexico that Representative Schiff is now going to cause the GAO to apparently investigate.
0: Well, that's a very different issue because that's has to do with alien technology, not military technology, such as the Philadelphia experiment would indicate. This is an alien event. I have absolute. Now, after many years of studying the evidence and noticing more evidence as it's accumulated, some very good research. Don Schmidt's been doing wonderful research on that. So is Stan Friedman, a number of people. I think that I definitely feel that something crashed, a UFO crashed, or two, perhaps. There was a speculation that two collided. Bodies were recovered, material was recovered, and I have no doubt about that at this point.
1: All right. Very good. And on the toll-free line, you're on the air with Bud Hopkins. Good evening.
3: Hi, Art. This is Brandy in Bakersfield.
1: Brandy in Bakersfield. Hi, Brandy.
3: Hi. I was disappointed because baseball preempted this show, so I've only been listening since 8:30.
1: Oh, well, we're sorry about that.
3: Oh, I mean, it's not your fault. The people at KZR. But anyway, I wanted to say it's a pleasure to speak with you, Bud. I just wanted to ask you, since you've researched this for many years, Do you think that demonology plays any type of role in these abductions? And also, is there any way that Whitley Strieber could also come on the show?
1: All right.
3: Take it off the air. Thanks, Art.
1: All right, thank you. And, of course, there is. I'll answer the second question. Demonology, I'm sure you get that one a lot, Bud.
0: Yeah. Well, again, as I've tried to explain, we have a basic need to kind of shove the whole alien phenomenon, abduction phenomenon, UFO phenomenon, into the idea of gods or devils. And I do not connect this with any kind of theological beings, demons, just as I don't connect it with theological beings, angels. I think that this is a very distinct phenomenon. Now, I'm not going to say that I don't believe that there are necessarily gods and devils in the real world. I don't want to get into a theological hassle here. We'll get a million calls from people consigning me to hell for my opinion, so I will stay away from that. But I definitely feel that this is its own business. It is not connected with demons. There are very, very possible mistaking identity situations where people feel the child is possessed of a devil or whatnot who is having abduction experiences, and it might be kind of hard for some people to tell. I had a case where a woman here in New York, her parents were rather not very well educated, first generation Italian family, and they used to bring in the priest every now and then with holy water to bless the apartment because these strange little men with big black eyes were coming through the walls.
1: Oh boy.
0: And what else to do? They must be demons. So there is some confusion here, but I think it is a separate phenomenon.
1: Well, let me turn the question around. Is that one of the main reasons that we're not told about all this because of the reaction in religious circles?
0: Well, I mean, that is certainly possible. It creates a lot of problems for religious people, but it is not necessarily an insoluble problem. We have to remember, because, and I should mention that I have worked with a number of born-again Christians who are also abductees, and there was a problem for them of reconciling what was happening to them to their abduction experiences.
1: Sure.
0: And as I pointed out, you know, many years ago, it was believed back in the time of Galileo that if the idea was accepted that we were not the center of the universe, that we were simply in a planet going around the sun amongst many other suns, then that would mean the end of religion. And because it was against the Bible, it was this, that, and the other thing. And that was what the theologians of the time believed. And, of course, now virtually everybody understands that we are just a planet going in a particular solar system. But that has not damaged religion. Religion managed to, theologians managed to make sense of this and harmonize this new information with the Bible. And Christianity has not suffered as a result. And I think the same thing can happen with this.
1: All right, good. Well, I want to get off course here. On the first-time caller line, you're on the air with Bud Hopkins. Good evening. Where are you calling from?
4: Spokane, Washington.
1: Spokane, Washington. All right.
4: Mr. Hopkins.
0: Yes, sir.
4: Yes. How many of these abduction cases were preceded by a red light, a ball of red light coming through the wall first, like a probe?
0: Well, many, many people who have had abduction experiences at one point or another have noticed unusual lights or balls of light in the room with them, coming through the wall, coming down the hall, whatnot. Often people describe these lights as acting as if they're intelligent, as if they're looking at you.
4: That's
0: now,
4: right.
0: I'm curious about, since you raised the question, that you must have had an experience along these lines.
4: Yes, sir. Much like the young lady related about 15 minutes ago where she was paralyzed.
0: Yeah, well, that's a classic account. Yeah. What was your experience, sir?
4: Well, I woke up, I called before and talked to Linda Howe about this, and also Mr. Bell. But I woke up to a droning, whirring noise in the room, just whirring, you know, a mechanical droning. That woke me up. And I looked up and he had a gigantic crucifix on the wall, and the ball of light came out the crucifix, and it just pulsated there about the size of a baseball.
0: Uh-huh.
4: And then it tracked the ceiling, went over the ceiling, went down her side of the room, and I tried to wake her up. And my girlfriend's really light sleeper. I said, wake up, please wake up, look at this. And she wouldn't wake up.
0: Yeah.
4: And when it got on her back, it pulsated for 30 minutes on her back, and she was sleeping on her stomach.
1: Mm.
4: It then proceeded off her back onto my chest. Now, once it got on my chest, I couldn't scream out no more.
0: Yeah.
4: I couldn't move. I started sweating because I was fighting it. I was trying to sit up in bed, but I could not move. All my eyeballs could do was go round and round.
0: Yeah.
4: Next day, I passed out and went to sleep.
0: Yeah.
4: I woke up about an hour and a half later, and the ball of light was leaving my chest, going off my body to the floor, back on the crucifix where it just pulsated for about a minute.
0: Uh-huh.
4: And it just went into the crucifix and out the wall. And it took me about, a half an hour to recover before I could get up.
0: Right.
4: Now, but I was going to ask you, have you ever had anybody, do a study? My last name is Simon.
0: Uh-huh.
4: And have you ever had anybody do a study to see how many people with religious last names, are being tracked and like Abraham?
0: I honestly,
1: right,
0: Mr. Simon, I don't think there's any reason to think that any particular person is being singled out for this because of their religious beliefs or last name or anything of that sort. I mean, this is a worldwide phenomenon. We're getting this in areas where there are no Christians to speak up. For instance, these things are occurring in China, in the Orient, the backwaters of Africa and South America and so forth, with people with very, very definitely non-Christian beliefs. This is not something that is limited to people with a particular religious background. I think that's a coincidence in your case, sir, but what you described, though, certainly seems like something that should be looked into. So, again, if you'd like to write, I can put you in touch with somebody perhaps near you.
1: Boy, the M.O. is beginning to sound familiar now, isn't it?
0: Well, Art, let me tell you that when we did the Roper survey, one of the questions we asked was, have you ever, and these were not beliefs, these were, have you had these experiences? One of the questions they asked was, have you ever seen unusual lights or balls of light in a room with you, which neither you nor anyone else could explain? And actually, 8% of the American people said yes to that, which is extraordinary.
1: That is extraordinary.
0: So even if you say four times too many, say, but you cut it down to mistakes or, people misread things, you're still dealing with a very high percentage. And even if it's, as we found with the Roper survey, using five basic indicator questions, one of which dealt with the paralysis, just as both of these people have explained, have described it very eloquently, periods of missing time where they have no idea where they were, how it happened, or why it happened, and so on. With these five questions, we came out with 2% of the American people said yes to 4 out of 5 of these questions, which would indicate if they are abductees, and it's certainly likely, we're dealing with, say, perhaps 5 million Americans who have been through this.
1: That's a lot of occurrences, but hold on just a moment. We'll come right back to you. Fire back to the telephones, and on the toll-free line, you're on the air with Bud Hopkins. Where are you calling from?
5: San Jose, California.
1: San Jose, good.
5: Hi, Art. Hello, Bud. This is Tim from San Jose.
4: Well, Tim, how are you?
5: I'm fine. How have you been?
4: Very well.
5: I just wanted to share something with you. Yesterday morning, my daughter and her mom had an experience. They had a visitation.
0: Uh-huh.
5: Her mom woke up with an extremely sore throat, nauseous, nasals were stinging, disoriented. She had a blue fluid coming from her nose, one nostril.
1: Oh, boy.
5: She threw up, and she called me. I was curious if you'd heard of any sort of blue fluid with other cases like that.
0: Well, that's coming from her nostril. Was there any way of saving any fluid?
5: She wasn't thinking of that at the time.
0: Yeah. We have a lot of different strange fluids from various bodily orifices which have created stains, and we have saved the material. It's very hard to analyze some of this stuff if you don't have much of it, and if it's very embedded in fabric, it's quite expensive to do it. But things like that have been reported more often, actually, kind of a brown fluid.
5: Yeah.
0: How about your daughter?
5: She seemed to be okay. We took her to an emergency pediatrician just to make sure. I tried to share this phenomenon with him. I showed him the pamphlet that you and the Bigelow Foundation wrote. Unusual personal experiences, I think it is. He wasn't receptive at all. He laughed about it, shrugged it off, and didn't even want to take the pamphlet. Well,
0: did she report anything specifically happening, or her recollections, the daughter?
5: No, she had no recollection of the event.
0: But was anything physical?
5: Not to her, but to her mother, yeah.
0: More to her mother than to her, yeah.
5: Yeah.
0: Well, let's hope she wasn't taken. Well, thanks very much, Tim. I'm sorry this happened. These have been extremely difficult situations to handle for a family, but I think you're doing a fine job.
1: Would you recommend somebody like that, Bud, investigate further, contact somebody, find out if, in fact, the child or the mother or both were taken?
0: Well, I certainly would. The mother has worked with a psychologist in the area who's very, very helpful. Done a very good job, and since I know Tim, There are various people in the area, including another pediatrician and others who could be helpful. We do have quite a group. This is generally in the San Francisco area. We have some very good people out there. Tim has got some support, which is very helpful to him. But
1: is there any geographic area that is visited more frequently, apparently, or is it just simply completely random?
0: It's very, very hard to tell because obviously what you hear about is only what the press or letter writers or whatever are willing to present. And, of course, if it's a very conservative community where this is frowned upon, you're not going to get people talking about it as openly. For instance, in New York City, I have people reporting these experiences who are, let's say, white middle class people, etc. I have quite a few African American background people and Hispanics, but very few Orientals. And it isn't that I think this isn't happening to Oriental people, but I think that in such numbers, I think that there's a reticence perhaps as a societal norm in that particular group to talk about this sort of thing.
1: Some sort of cultural bias.
0: Exactly. So if you go to, for instance, the Bible Belt town in the South, there might be a lot going on, but it might be attributed to demons, or it might be something that people feel hesitant to talk about. And so you simply would think, well, we have a big blank in this area. We're not getting any reports. And yet that might not be the case.
1: No, that's a good point. On the wild card line, you're on the air with Bud Hopkins. Good evening.
6: Yes, good evening, Art. Fascinating show this evening, because I'm curious, going back to when you were talking about a lot of this happens to children when they're younger, have you ever discovered that this was either a cover-up for child abuse, or that child abusers have used this guise or for UFO abductions?
1: All right, or the other way around.
0: Well, that's a very interesting point, and I'm glad you brought that up, because this has been the explanation du jour of many groups of skeptics on the subject, that the essential point is people they believe are being sexually abused and are somehow blanking out that memory and substituting for it a fantasy where they bring in aliens, which is an issue they can handle better than the fact that it was old Uncle Sid or Aunt Martha or whatever, whoever, who did the abusing. And, of course, if that were the case, we would expect to find amongst abductees a very low level of people reporting sexual abuse. And, in fact, from the work that was done by Dr. Kenneth Ring and other people with abductees, we get just as high a percentage of abductees reporting sexual abuse by normal humans in the bad old way as we get with people who have not had abductions. So there's no sense that then these people are, as a group, are substituting abduction experiences since they're remembering the child abuse, too. What's more, and I'll give you a very quick and very sad story, I have a number of cases like this. In this case, told me by the mother, her little boy, and this is rather graphic, and I'm sorry about this, but her little boy at the age of, I think he was five or four, she was divorced. He was having, the husband had visiting rights, and the little boy would stay with him on the weekends. And the mother said, who was a registered nurse, she found her little boy in his bedroom with a screwdriver, which he was trying to insert in his rectum.
1: Oh, my God.
0: And he told her, when she was, of course, horrified, he said, that's what the man does. He uses a tool or something like this. Well, at any rate, she naturally assumed sexual abuse on the part of her husband, who vehemently denied it, but she went to court and got a court order barring her husband permanently any visiting rights whatsoever with the child. And the husband moved away, and of course, within a couple of months, the child was again talking, and he had some damage to the tissues, rectal tissues. He said the men had come in again, and they had big black eyes, and they were he was frightened, and they had used some instrument there. And plus a whole other range of things he was describing.
1: I wonder how many times Uncle Sid is in jail because of an abduction.
0: Well, I can assure you that it must have happened, because I have many cases where, a number of cases, one in which a woman had thought that she had been raped by her father at the age of 12. and that she had harbored these feelings all her life, never accused him. He never really changed his behavior. But the description of the rape scene, which I can't even go into, it's very, very odd. There's nothing about it that sounds like a rape, but her father was present, and as we explored the experience, it seems that it was an abduction of the two of them. And at one point, he was in the ship without clothes, as she was in the ship without clothes. And things are being done to the two of them. So it was interpreted as a rape. But I can assure you that just even the questioning from what she remembered consciously had nothing about it that suggested violence. She remembered that she was lying down, that she was unable to move, that she had no clothes on whatsoever. There was no sense of any violence or struggle. She felt that something was inserted into her body. There was no sense of another figure, of another body in relation to hers, etc. That her father was standing off to one side, unmoving.
1: Nevertheless, but it isn't really a defense you'd use anyway, is it? It wasn't me, it was the grave.
0: No, that it wouldn't hold any water. And I really do feel... Now, see, there may be some cases. I would not ever say that there aren't any cases where what the gentleman suggested might not have happened, where somebody could have invented some sort of story. Lord knows the mind is very fertile when it comes to trying to cover up trauma and rationalize.
1: It is. It reaches out and tries to explain. Bud, we're at the top of the hour, so relax for about 5 minutes. We'll do one more hour.
0: Okay.
1: Bud Hopkins is my guest. Fascinating night. We'll be back with more in about five.
7: A lot of the abduction accounts talk about implants, and it's like in the nose,
0: right,
7: nasal area. My question is, why don't we see these devices? And it would seem to me that if someone felt they had an implant in their nasal area, that they'd go and get some type of scan, like an MRI or a PET scan.
0: Right.
7: It seemed like it'd be really easy to detect something like that with the technology that we have today.
1: All right, well, that is a good question.
0: Very good question.
1: And have we detected any, Bud?
0: Yeah. Now, this is a complicated subject. I'm getting much more interested in it as time goes on. There have been, I know now personally of two cases where an X-ray indicated the presence of a strange object. And before the X-ray, before anybody could do anything about the situation, in one case the X-ray was not in the possession of the person with the implant until a week after it was taken. That person was re-abducted, found herself bleeding from the nostril when she woke up in the morning, and evidently our little friends in the sky had come back and removed it. As if when the X-ray was taken, some alarm bell goes off, so to speak, and they come and take it. The second case happened to be a woman in whose child, it was actually the child involved, was about a five-year-old girl who had been having abduction experiences, and she had an accident completely unconnected with UFOs. She fell off her bicycle or some such thing, and they thought she had fractured her skull, and she was taken to the hospital, whereupon the doctors, this again in Italy, discovered a strange object. By the time she was taken back to the army base where her father was stationed in Germany, and she was re-x-rayed, again, the object was no longer there.
1: What?
0: Now, I have those x-rays in my possession, and they, beyond any doubt, show foreign objects of metallic origin. These are have been looked at by Dr. Paul Cooper, who's a neurosurgeon, who is a friend of mine who looks at such things for me. I have recently received a case from again a woman, an abductee, who in another accident thought she had fractured a skull, and the radiological report describes a metallic object in the parasagittal area of the brain. I know through the investigator Barbara Bartolik, who's done some very fine work on this. I have other images of, actually it's a videotape of the X-ray and MRI showing a foreign object in the medulla, and another one which shows an odd object with a very clear-cut symmetrical shape in the hip bone. And the man had been abducted, had terrible pain in his hip, and even the scar right opposite where this
8: objects seem to be. I don't know what Barbara Bartlett is doing with those cases, but the point is the ones that are in the head are in places where it would be extremely dangerous to try to retrieve them. There have been some objects that have been recovered from the nostril and two from the underside of different men's penises, of all things. These objects are not radio opaque, do not have any kind of heavy metallic makeup. There are a lot of more organic elements, carbon, silicon, and so forth.
1: I believe, I don't know on what program, but I saw somebody actually holding one, Bud, which appeared to be triangular in shape and kind of crystalline.
8: Yeah, that's the glass-like object. We don't know much about, I mean, I've held that in my hand, too.
1: Oh, you have?
8: Actually, I've held several of these things. However, this is the big problem. The objects that have been recovered so far, unlike these metallic objects we have not recovered, are made of enough familiar elements, especially, as I said, silicon, carbon, and so forth, that no scientist is going to say there's no way that this object couldn't have originated on Earth.
1: Sure.
8: It might be a bit of a problem to imagine how an object lodges on the underside of the under the skin on the underside of a man's penis. But nevertheless, it's possible to imagine an alien implant which is made of fairly neutral materials, but which is charged in such a way that it does what they need it to do. We really have no way of knowing what these objects do, why they're there, and I always use the example to show how complicated it would be to guess alien motivations.
1: All right, well, what about this, Bud? In the case of the ones you talked about where they have it in a portion of the brain, is anybody talking to these people about signing a release for when they die?
8: That's what I would like to do. that's what we have to do. The idea of autopsies, that's something we have to go into. Now, it's very possible that these objects somehow can be removed by the aliens without leaving scars or marks. Obviously, their technology, if they can move a person through a closed surface, presumably they can move a metallic implant through the skull without leaving a hole. How that happens, we have no way of knowing. It sounds totally off the wall, and yet the evidence would suggest that's the case. At the same time, that sometimes when these things are put in the nostril or the ear, there is bleeding.
1: But are we kind of like the caveman tinkering with the Sony?
8: We might be. But I use the example that if you imagine a very primitive Stone Age tribe in the jungles of New Guinea or something like that coming across the body of a dead anthropologist and finding a pacemaker in that man's body, they would not have the slightest idea as to the function of that object.
1: Exactly so. All right. Well, let's keep moving. A lot of phone calls. And on the first-time caller line, you're on the air with Bud Hopkins. Where are you calling from, please?
9: Reno, Nevada.
1: Reno, Nevada. Yes, sir.
9: Go ahead. Am I on the air?
1: Yeah, you're on the air. Go ahead.
9: Bud, this kind of goes with the last caller.
8: Uh-huh.
9: I was wondering if there are any other symptoms that identify abduction victims. And can I just kind of run down a list?
8: Absolutely. Go ahead.
9: Okay. Number one, unexplained fast healing injuries.
8: Mm-hmm.
9: Number two, constant bloody noses. Number three, blackouts or what I would call unexplained timeouts.
8: Yeah, well, that's more to the point, yeah.
9: Okay, well, I got a whole list here, though, and there's only about three more.
8: Mm-hmm.
9: High intelligence in the victims or unsubstantiated strength. Substance abuse and people that may have been past abduction victims.
1: All right, caller, thank
8: well,
1: you. Is there any...
8: The list is, I mean, a lot of the things you said are very important. Now, the issue of unsubstantiated intelligence, we have to also know I've got what case of a man who was abducted who's rather severely retarded. I also have cases, it's one of the most bizarre things I've ever heard of, two people who were comatose in a hospital who had been in a comatose state for a long time. Evidently, after a UFO visit to the hospital, showed puncture marks on the abdomen of the woman and an incision on the underside of the penis of the man. And these are people who hadn't been conscious for months.
1: Mm-hmm.
8: It's hard to know. Now, also the substance abuse issue does come up because these are very psychologically undermining experiences. One is thrown into self-doubt from the beginning. Am I crazy? What's going on here? this can't be real, et cetera, et cetera. And this can lead to that sort of problem. So much of what you said is accurate.
1: So is there any,
8: for bringing this up.
1: Right, is there any particular profile of abductees? Are they brighter? Are they lower on the scale of intelligence?
8: It's totally across the board. And the demographics when we did the Roper survey of people who had answered yes to 4 out of 5 of our indicator questions we thought were possible abductees just fell across all ethnic, racial, gender, socioeconomic, educational levels, and so forth. There was no consistency.
1: All right. On the toll-free line, you're on the air with Bud Hopkins. Good evening. Where are you calling from?
10: Yes, I'm calling from Seattle, Washington.
1: Seattle, yes.
10: Bud?
8: Mm-hmm.
10: Yes, hi, Bud. Listen, I've been trying to discuss this situation for a long time, and I tried calling that number out in Arizona, and they would never return my call. Here's what happened. The night that all of the lights went out on the East Coast, I think it was like 65 or 66. Well, that afternoon, while I was with my parent, my mother, we were driving in West Covina, California, and I would say I saw flying saucer. This thing was about, I'd say it was between 7 and 8,000 feet. I was amazed at the time because I was a young fellow, about 15. Mm-hmm. I saw 3 or 4 jet planes following it,
8: mm-hmm.
10: and I noticed that they fired what I thought was a missile, and the thing exploded, and it was headed eastbound. This would have been toward the Pomona area,
8: mm-hmm.
10: and that night, as I say, all of the lights went out on the East Coast.
8: Mm-hmm.
10: The lights also went out in the San Gabriel Valley,
8: mm-hmm.
10: Of California around 8:30 that night.
8: Well, now, you said you reported this to a number in Arizona. I'm not sure what number. There are lots of numbers that come and go here.
10: Yes.
8: What I would appreciate, if you could write to us at the address that we've given, and have somebody get in touch with you, get some more information.
10: Yes, I'd be happy to.
8: And I thank you very much.
1: All right, thank you, caller.
8: Bye-bye.
1: Bud, what about effects of UFOs, electromagnetic effects on radios, television, automobiles, any sense to any of that?
8: Yeah, oh, absolutely. It goes with the territory. We again don't know whether this is deliberate, whether they can sort of zap someone's car, or whether it's a side effect of whatever propulsion system they're using, whatever that is. But just to tell you a really fascinating recent situation, Dr. David Jacobs was working with a woman who was quite petrified. She thought something was going to happen to her that night. She called him. Her husband was away. The two children were asleep. Anyway, to make a long story short, he got her to set up a video camera in the bedroom, which she had used on other occasions,
1: uh-huh.
8: trained on the bed. And she went to sleep. There was enough light, and it was set at half speed, so it would run for 8 hours.
1: Right.
8: She went to sleep with the children in the bed. When she woke up in the morning, there was she'd been asleep about 8 hours, and there was still 25% of the tape unexposed, and it was still running. When she turned the tape on, it showed the image of her waking up, which she did not remember, getting out of bed and carrying each of the children away from the bedroom. So the bed was empty.
1: Oh, my.
8: And the very next shot, she was back in bed with the two children. But it did not show her walking from the camera back to the bed.
1: That gives me the heebie-jeebies.
8: Now, that means that camera had stopped, whether this was whether it was shut off at the source or whether the power was interrupted. And it was off for the time that the abduction evidently took place. And so when she was placed back in bed, this is all speculation, but when she was placed back in bed with the children and the UFO left and the power resumed, the camera just started going again. But here you have an impossibility. There was no way that the film could have stopped and started this way without somebody doing it or some interruption to the power supply.
1: All right,
8: otherwise, you would have filmed yourself getting in bed.
1: All right, I've got one other question in this area, and I'll get to it as soon as we come back. Take a brief break. Bud Hopkins is my guest, and we'll be right back. Hard one to test is right. All right, on the toll-free line, you're on the air with Bud Hopkins. Good evening.
11: Hello. I'm pleased to finally get through.
1: Where are you, sir?
11: I'm calling from the Reno area.
1: Reno, okay. KOH, no doubt.
11: Yes, absolutely. I have a little description of an incident I had while flying in an airplane myself
8: mm-hmm.
11: As pilot. I'm a
12: private pilot.
13: Mm-hmm.
12: I was eastbound out of Sacramento, California, heading towards Placerville, just a little south of Mather Air Force Base,
13: mm-hmm.
12: which was an active base. It's about 10 years ago. I don't remember the exact date.
13: Mm-hmm.
12: I remember it as springtime.
13: Mm-hmm.
12: And off in the distance, about my 11 o'clock range field of view, I saw a very bright light.
13: Mm-hmm.
12: My first interpretation was it was probably a B-52 out there with his landing light on,
13: mm-hmm.
12: On approach to Mather. So I just studied it, watched it, and kept a note of it because he was out there where in the direction I was flying.
13: Mm-hmm.
12: And all of a sudden, this light proceeded north at an extremely high rate of speed.
13: Mm-hmm.
12: I mean extremely. It went almost out of sight within, say, 2 seconds.
13: That's fast.
12: And the funny part about it, if that was an aircraft of any type, a vehicle that navigates through the air,
13: mm-hmm.
12: and had a headlight on the front of it or a landing light on the front of it, if he turned away from me, the light would disappear.
13: Exactly, yeah.
12: And this light did not. It grew dim, mm-hmm. as it proceeded into the distance.
13: Mm-hmm.
12: And I just kind of logged that myself in my own mind to say, well, I wonder if I'm going to see something like that ever again, which I never did.
13: Mm-hmm.
12: And I have heard of similar reports, but that's the only one I ever had.
13: Well, that's a good one, and I'd appreciate it if you wrote in so we could get some of the data down, and there are people who collect these reports. Incidentally, I don't want to unduly alarm you, but I have dealt with three different pilots, private pilots, who had UFO sightings and who had, while they were flying, and actually two of them were daytime, one at night, and they had missing time experiences in the air.
1: Oh.
13: In the air longer than they had fuel for.
12: Happily, that's not happened to me.
1: All right.
13: I know, that's what I said. I didn't want to alarm you. Just got to look at one. The one you saw was just going by, but I mean, literally, this seems to have happened.
12: Within the time period of that experience or sometime later?
13: No, while they were in the air.
1: All right, and I want to interject here, if I might, to call our question. You remember Close Encounters of the Third Kind, that magic moment where the controller said, do you want to report a UFO?
12: Yes.
1: Did you?
12: I didn't see that movie.
1: Did you?
12: You reminded me. I asked approach control if they saw something on the radar that proceeded north at a high rate of speed.
13: Mm-hmm.
12: And they reported negative.
13: Mm-hmm.
12: And I have another question for you, Bud.
1: Sure, very quickly.
12: Do you recall back in the 50s and into the 60s, there was the Air Force had an operation called Operation Blue Book. It was supposedly the big government collection of data on UFOs.
13: Yeah, it was called Project Blue, and it was very little, actually. It was billed as big, but it was little. But go ahead.
12: Well, was that ever declassified? Have you ever had access to the
13: information? Oh, yeah, the material was declassified, but what's happened is that some other reports that we have found out about or got that were declassified separately, material was released about some very good sightings. We found out they were not in Project Blue Book.
12: Really?
13: And so the suggestion was that that the really best cases were not put there. So
12: it's a very ambiguous story.
13: It's complicated.
12: Yes, I have a little anecdotal information on that.
1: Very quickly,
12: okay. I have a friend who was in Germany in the Air Force subsequent to that,
13: mm-hmm.
12: who was highly classified. I mean, he was working in highly classified projects. Mm-hmm. Ran across an officer who was in that Operation Blue Book.
13: Mm-hmm.
12: Asked to say, hey, what about this? You know, we're down here in the vault. Tell me about it.
13: Mm-hmm.
12: He says, I do not want to discuss it, and that is the end of that.
1: All right, well, that has to be the end of that, too. Thank you very much, caller.
13: Thank you.
1: And, Bud, we're going to have to take a break here at the bottom of the hour. Do you have any quick comments on what he said?
13: No, when we come back.
1: All right, very good. We'll do that indeed at that time. You're listening to the CBC Radio Network. Want to remind everybody, for copies of this program, you can call at any time, 24 hours a day, area code 503-664-7966. 503-664-7966.
14: So I had to make it.
1: Where are you?
14: I'm in Gig Harbor.
1: Gig Harbor, Washington, all right?
14: Yeah, KBI.
1: Yes, go right ahead.
14: A very weird time loss, and I think the whole town experienced the same thing, Art.
1: The whole town?
4: Well, tell us about it.
14: Okay. I was leaving. I live on the Olympic Peninsula, Gig Harbor. I was going to my summer home up by Canada at Twin Lakes in Colville.
4: Mm-hmm.
14: And in a town called Euphrata, which is across the Columbia River, I hit a stoplight, and I was stopped there. I was the first car in line.
4: Mm-hmm.
14: There were no cars behind me.
4: Mm-hmm.
14: A very odd thing, it was about 110 degrees out, the middle of the summer, very hot area.
4: Mm-hmm.
14: Someone in a full jumpsuit, kind of a bright orange jumpsuit, was crossing the road.
4: Mm-hmm.
14: And, I mean, the whole thing was very unusual.
4: Mm-hmm.
14: Basically, I had what I felt was a time lapse, a blankout.
4: Mm-hmm.
14: When I came back to, there were about 30 cars behind me. No one was honking any horns. Everyone seemed to witness the same thing.
4: Mm-hmm.
14: And the person was gone. The light was green. No one was upset. Everyone seemed very content.
4: Mm-hmm.
14: And I found it highly unusual.
4: Well, absolutely. Were the cars on the opposite side coming towards you stopped, too?
14: There were no cars on the other side at all.
4: But 30 on your side, which is...
14: Yeah, it was like a city block backed up behind me. But
4: and nothing coming towards you.
14: Pardon?
4: And nothing coming towards you. That's very odd.
14: Yeah, exactly. Exactly.
4: Now, tell me about the man in the orange jumpsuit. How did he move, and did he look normal and so forth? What did you...
14: He was walking apparently like a normal human being.
4: Uh-huh.
14: And I'm telling you, I've never seen anything like this. I have no explanation for what happened.
4: Well, I would like to hear from you about that, sir. If you could write to me at the address... that I'm sure Art will give again. I would like to follow up on this because we have cases like this which involve quite a few cars. These experiences, many people in a cliche way think that this is just something that happened to one person at a time, but I have cases which involve conceivably hundreds of people at once. And certainly in abduction cases that, where I've investigated them, where the same experience happened to everybody, seven people at once and so forth. But your situation, I think, should be looked into. Do you have any idea of how much time elapsed?
14: See, that's the whole thing is I'm really not certain because it things like this happen out of the blue.
4: Yeah. Did you ever dream about this afterwards?
14: No, I really didn't. I told my wife about it. I told people about it, and
4: yeah.
14: Everybody kind of said, well, you know, you're probably just kind of heat exhaustion or something like that. But
4: well, you
14: no,
4: send me a letter and with your name, address, and maybe I can give you a phone call back because it's something I'd like to follow up.
1: All right, good.
4: Thank you very much.
1: Please do that, caller. And, Bud, there are a lot of plane crashes, not a lot, but a significant number, and, of course, car crashes. And I guess I want to ask, could some of them be the result of some sort of time loss and improper recovery?
4: Well, things like that could happen. You know, I obviously the after effects of these experiences are unfortunate enough just in psychologically that I hate to suggest even more possible problems to people.
1: Yeah.
4: But things have happened. I did look into an automobile accident once that seems to actually a couple of them that seem to have had. Causes related to this where it would seem nothing was done deliberately, but in one case it seems the car was stopped and the people were switched off or taken, and then the car was started up before the people were fully conscious and an accident occurred.
1: Oh boy. All right, on the first time caller line, you're on the air with Bud Hopkins. Good evening.
15: Good evening.
1: Turn off your radio, please.
15: You bet. Right now.
1: All right, and tell us where you're calling from.
15: Good evening. Hello.
1: Yes, hello. Tell us where you're calling from, sir.
15: Sacramento, but they won't publish or they won't broadcast your stations. I got 780 in San Francisco. It's not very clear.
1: All right.
15: Question to Bud Hopkins. I wrote him a letter a couple of years ago about a crash of a UFO in Jacksonville near the Naval Air Station, 1964.
4: Mm-hmm.
15: And he had so many letters coming in that he sent me a foreign letter back. And I tried to give them as many details as I could.
4: Mm-hmm.
15: They found three bodies in this about, this craft was about 25 feet diameter. The people were about 36 inches high. That's about it.
4: Mm-hmm. And were you involved in this personally? Or is it...
15: No, I was stopped on the highway. They had all kinds of police, fire, everybody, the Navy, and I went to Naval Base next day. I was interviewing the people there. And
13: Now, I you certainly wrote to me rather than to some other organization.
15: Yeah, but I wrote to you.
13: You did, okay.
15: Well, I wrote to Stan Friedman, too.
13: Yeah, well, I'll have to look into it in my files.
15: I just wanted you
13: would you ever send me a postcard with your name and address and explain it so I can then look up your letter?
15: Yeah.
13: Okay.
1: All right, do that, caller. Send him
13: a thank you very much, and I'm sorry. I hope that I, you know, didn't just drop this one. Okay. Thank you very much, sir.
1: Is it hard to handle the amount of mail that you get, Bud?
13: Oh, it's extraordinary. And I'm still getting, I figure, even though the books have been out for quite a while, Intruders Missing Time, I'm still getting probably two new cases, potential cases a day.
1: Oh, brother.
13: And, you know, some of these people are calling in tears and terrified and... I have some people working with me and some volunteers, and I've gotten some funding and so forth. But our organization, that's one of the things that with Intruders Foundation, we have a newsletter, and we're just about to do another one. We're way behind on getting it out. It's 22 pages. I believe that's it. And we're going to be dealing with children's experiences and how to handle the problem if your little child is reporting these experiences. But at any rate, if people subscribe, it's $25 a year, and that entitles you to four of the newsletters, plus special reports from time to time, and the knowledge that you're helping to support a referral service, which is national.
1: All right. And I presume they could get that through the same address. Is that correct?
13: Yes, exactly. That same address.
1: All
13: if
1: right.
13: They ask for information, we will send them material.
1: All right. And that address is IF, Box 30233, New York, New York, zip code 10011. That's IF, Box 30233. New York, New York, 10011. Do I have it correct?
13: That's correct, yes.
1: All right, good. On the toll-free line, you're on the air with Bud Hopkins. Good evening.
16: Yes, this is Brian from Seattle.
1: Yes, Brian.
16: And this is going to sound crazy, but of course everything you're talking about, you know, someone who's not really, Anyway,
1: thanks, Brian.
16: Yeah. I haven't been listening for about 10 minutes, so I don't know what you've been talking about, but about the abductions and the implants.
1: Yes.
16: Mm-hmm. Okay, now... And, of course, when you enter into these discussions, you have levels of credibility and proof that are really work along a mathematical scale. Like, the more you can really prove, the less you really find out. So, as a preliminary statement, you might want to listen more to the uncredible or the, you know, people you might be able to really discredit their information because they smoke and they drink and that kind of thing. Anyway, I have this thing in my nose. And it's like, I always wondered what it was, and I've got these things in my ears, too.
13: Mm-hmm.
16: But they're really small, and they seem organic, and I didn't know what it was, maybe like some kind of a calcium deposit or something.
13: Mm-hmm.
16: But I don't know. And, you know, for me, it's not a scary thing, because that's kind of me, in a way.
13: Well, have you had them, I mean, how do you know they're there?
16: Well, I can feel them.
13: Yeah.
16: I mean, just very slightly, but I know they're there.
13: Uh-huh.
16: I mean, see, here's the thing. You're talking about credibility. I mean, like, you're saying I'm going to have them checked out and all this kind of stuff. And just the very thing you were saying about, well, now that the x-ray showed it up, then they came and took it back or something.
1: Caller, do you have any reason to believe they're not calcium deposits?
16: Well, no. However...
13: Well, my feeling is if you're really concerned about it, curious about it, I really haven't looked at by an ENT man is what you really need to do.
16: What?
13: And he can tell you whether it's strange or whether it's an explanation. And
1: in other words, caller, go to the doctor.
16: No,
13: you
16: I've already
13: could,
16: got an explanation.
13: Yeah, we're going to have a guy help you out a lot with this, and you could help us. Too, so,
16: Oh, I get it. Okay, all right. Well, nice talking to you, and you have a happy Easter, okay?
13: Okay,
1: right,
13: you too.
1: Thank you. Interesting. He calls you as though you are going to declare they are suddenly alien objects, and I guess people have to go out and find out for themselves. On the wild card line, you're on the air with Bud Hopkins. Good evening.
17: Yes, Mr. Hopkins and Mr. Bell, I think most reported cases of abduction by aliens are not true, but there are some authentic cases, and these are examples of a government program of mind control in which people are given an hypnotic suggestion that they have been kidnapped by aliens. So if the listeners want the truth about this, They should get a copy of Martin Cannon's book, The Controllers, from a mail order service called Prevailing Winds Research in Santa Barbara.
1: All right. Well, thank you.
10: I know about Martin Cannon's theories, and I think that the government does a lot of nasty things. Perhaps some branches have done some nasty things, but it has nothing to do with explaining abduction accounts, because if this were the case, it would have had to have started under practically under Grover Cleveland or something like that in terms of the president.
1: All right. On the toll-free line, you're on the air with Bud Hopkins. Good evening.
18: Good evening.
1: Hi, where are you, sir?
18: This is another Art from Edmonds, Washington.
1: Edmonds, Washington.
18: KBI.
1: Good, Art.
18: Mm-hmm. As I listen to your program, I'm also sitting here reading the April issue of Hominy magazine.
10: Mm-hmm.
18: And the lion's share of this magazine covers the same topic that you're talking about. I just wondered if Bob would know some of the people they mentioned. One of them is a Bob Lazar, L-A-Z-A-R.
1: Right.
18: Who is a propulsion system engineer who claims to have been hired to examine one of the discs that they had found, and he claims that it is propelled by gravity waves.
1: Yes. All right. Listen on the air. Bud, not Bob, but Bud, are you familiar with the Lazar story?
10: Oh, yes,
1: sure.
10: Yes. Yeah. And George Knapp is the investigator who's done the most careful work in relation to the Lazar case, and it's an ambiguous case, but there seems to be some solid evidence for his claims. It's an extremely difficult topic to go into at any depth, and since it's outside my area of expertise, really, I think that George Knapp would be the man to talk to about that bit.
1: All right, and we do speak with him frequently. Stand
10: okay.
1: by, Bud, stand by just 1 second. We'll be right back to you. All right, back to Bud Hopkins. Are you there, Bud?
10: I certainly am.
1: All right, time is short. On our toll-free line, you're on the air with Bud Hopkins. Hi, where are you calling from?
19: I'm calling from Richland, Washington.
1: Richland, yes, ma'am.
19: My name is Gail. I'm curious to know what Bud's opinion is on speculation that our government is well aware of the abductions and the alien things that are going on, but either can't do anything about it and so keep it hushed up, or they're getting something in return and so keep it hushed up.
1: All right,
19: up.
1: I think his view is the first rather than the latter. What?
10: Yes, we've gone into that, and I definitely think they're aware. I don't have any doubt about that. But I don't think there's any swap involved. We're not getting anything out of this.
1: All right, on the wild card line, you're on the air with Bud Hopkins. Good evening. Where are you calling from?
20: I'm calling from Reno.
1: Reno, Nevada, yes.
20: Bud,
10: mm-hmm.
20: Is there any other technique of remembering an abduction experience other than hypnosis that you know of?
1: All right, thank you.
10: Yeah, that's a good question. There is another technique that has been used, and of course people have talked about sodium pentothal and that type of thing, although that's not something I have any use for myself. Hypnotic regression works very, very well. There is a new technique which is being used by some psychologists that involves rapid movement of the eyes to I don't know what the motor connection is with memory, but there seems to be one, and it has been used successfully by a number of people to elicit information. You would have to go to somebody trained in that technique, but hypnosis is a very useful technique in the meantime, and safe.
1: All right, good. On the wild card line, you're on the air with Bud Hopkins. Hello there. Where are you, please?
21: In Seattle. This is Jackie.
1: All right, Jackie, you're hard to hear. Get close to the phone and ask a question.
21: Okay, can you hear me now?
10: Yeah, we can. What's up, Jackie?
21: Hi, Bud.
10: Hi.
21: I was just wondering if you noticed any significant trends in UFOs, in the things that they're doing?
10: Trends, changes. Yes, in the sense that new things are coming to light all the time, and we don't know whether they're a new trend or whether they've been going on for a long time. This particular thing I'm going to mention, I think, has been going on a long time, and that is the UFO occupants seem very interested in how we form relationships. And I just dealt with a couple who are about to get married, and they're in their 20s, and when they first met exactly a year ago, they realized that they knew one another. They didn't know how, but they know a lot about each other, and there were some amazing connections. I mean, for instance, one of them remembered that the other had a birthmark on his chest.
1: Oh, boy.
10: They knew a lot about
8: their backgrounds and how they looked and talked at when they were younger, and how they fixed their hair and everything else. And it seems that they have been abducted over different periods of time at intervals and brought together as if the aliens were studying long-term the way relationships are formed. Believe it or not, I have now maybe six or seven cases like this. Now, this is something that's not really ever been made public, and I don't think it's all that common. But it definitely seems that this has been a systematic arrangement, and even to this point that there's a man in the United States in his 40s who, when he met an English woman here in the United States for the first time, she's about 41, they realized that they've known each other. They couldn't place where. They're both abductees, and when we looked into these experiences, they were

0: colleagues and friends.
1: Well, it's interesting what they both say. My question is this.
0: Mm-hmm.
1: These hybrid fetuses, children,
0: mm-hmm.
1: there seems to be two scenarios to what they're doing with them. And I was wondering, which one do you believe? What are they doing with these children?
0: Well, I mean, I'm not sure that we have a scenario as to what they're doing with them. We really don't know what they're doing with them. That's the central question, actually, as David Jacobs has said, about our point of knowledge right now. What are the hybrids for? Where are they going? We don't really know. And I haven't read all of John Mack's book fully. It just came out, and I don't know that he presents any scenario for the use of the future of the hybrids, nor does Dave Jacobs. Well, what were you thinking, sir?
2: Well, he's gone. These are both people that I have interviewed and will interview again.
0: Right.
2: All right, very good. We've got to move on. One more, perhaps. On the wild card line, you're on the air with Bud Hopkins. Good evening. Hello?
0: Hello there.
2: Where are you, sir? Hello? Are you there, caller? No, I guess not. Well, in that case, we'll make it this one. First time caller line, you're on the air with Bud Hopkins. Hello.
3: Hi, I'm calling from Albuquerque.
2: Albuquerque, yes.
3: I'd like to ask him if he thinks UFOs have anything to do with the Lost Squadron, when those five planes disappeared.
2: Oh, yes, the Lost Squadron. Bud, you remember they thought they found it, and then I guess they didn't. What is the story?
0: Yeah, this is one of the Bermuda Triangle issues. That story has been pretty much analyzed and discussed and explained away as a series of genuine navigational mistakes, people caught in a storm, and there doesn't seem to be a big mystery attached to it. Now, other things have disappeared. There was a pilot who disappeared, Fred Valentich, off the coast of Australia in 1977, he was last heard talking on the radio. I've heard the radio tape the broadcast to Melbourne Tower. That's a genuine case. The Lost Squadron, quote unquote, which did happen, seems to have a natural explanation, though, unfortunately.
2: All right. Well, I guess they say leave them wanting more, and you are. It's a full board we've got here. Bud, go ahead and give your address out one more time, would you please?
0: Okay. You can write to me, care of IF, I-F. That's Box 30233, New York, New York, 10011. And I can be reached there if you want information, a sample of the IF bulletin, information about subscriptions, or especially if you have something to report about personal experiences, we would like to hear from you, and thank you very much.
2: Well, Bud, it has been a pleasure having you on, and I hope we can tap your expertise at some future date. Would you possibly be able to come back?
0: Oh, I think I would. It's kind of late here in New York for me, 1 o'clock in the morning. Us city boys have to get up early.
2: All right, Bud.
0: But at any rate, I certainly enjoy the program very much, Art, and I especially appreciate our listeners who have been so open about talking about their own personal experiences here.
2: It is amazing, isn't it? Thank you, Bud.
0: Thank you.
2: Take care. That's Bud Hopkins. He's been our guest for the last 3 hours. I want to thank you all for being here. As I said, there is never enough time. If you'd like, or even need, and I can understand that after hearing it, a copy of this program or any of the other programs in the Dreamland series, please call the following telephone number 24 hours a day to get it. It is area code 503-664-7966. Let me repeat that. It's an important number if you want a copy of this program or any other Dreamland program. Area code 503-664-7966. Next Sunday, we'll be back with another Dreamland. On behalf of everybody at the network, I'm Art Bell. Thank you.

Communications Bureau, the Federal Communications Commission, this is the FCC, would like to warn its applicants and licensees of wireless services that the problem is real and pervasive. Some early cursory examinations appear to have underestimated the seriousness and extent of the problem. Estimates of fixes worldwide, including system replacements and upgrades,

It is software running to the hundreds of millions of dollars and beyond. Okay. So first the government tells us, no problem. But then the government says, gonna run into hundreds of millions of dollars and beyond, and its problem is real and pervasive. Make up your mind, Washington, which is it? Sitting in for Art Bell on Coast to Coast AM, this is Hilly Rose.

0: with nothing to do, just as they did during the John Kennedy Jr. situation, all wondering, what can we say next? I mean, nothing was happening. And they went on and on and on and on. I guess why they're so highly paid, right? All right, enough of me. Let's get to you and your phone calls. Hi, this is Hilly Rose. Where are you calling from, please?
1: I'm Dan, calling from Idaho Falls.
0: All right, Dan, what's on your mind?
1: There is a UFO spacecraft fleet on the ground in Canada. The public and the press is invited to inspect from the air. The location is 64 degrees north latitude, 95 degrees west longitude. That's near Baker Lake, Canada.
0: Now, wasn't Baker Lake the once before? Didn't they have sightings there?
1: There is over 355 spacecraft on the ground.
0: Well, Dan, I wouldn't think of disputing you, but how do you know this?
1: I represent the other side. You see, President Clinton ordered a war against another planet, and our U.S. spacecraft were taken away from us and put at the location I just mentioned.
0: Well,
1: unconditional surrender of the United States is demanded, and it shall occur in the next week or so.
0: Are you asking for it through the medium of this program, or are you in touch with President Clinton?
1: No, I've already told him.
0: When did
1: he
0: you tell?
1: He is stonewalling.
0: Actually, he's in Kosovo, but that's beside the point. He's stonewalling. What is it you want him to do now?
1: He's required to surrender the United States of America. He lost the war.
0: In other words, we fought a war and the United States lost.
1: Yes.
0: Okay, when was this war fought?
1: The engagement occurred on July 14th.
0: Of this year?
1: Yes.
0: And what planet are you from?
1: I'm from this planet. I represent the Galactic Federation.
0: Oh, in other words, you're
1: chosen by them to speak for them.
0: Why did they choose you? Are you an attorney?
1: No. I'm a physicist.
0: So why did they choose you of all the people in the world?
1: Right now there's a supernova of our sun pending. Now that's unrelated to the war, although it may have started the war. But
0: you may have started it? Is that what you said?
1: I was talking to or communicating with the U.S. government about the supernova of our sun and telling them that the aliens were here to help us, and that may have started the war.
0: I see.
1: I'm not exactly sure, but that may be what started the war.
0: Well, Dan, what are these 355 spacecraft doing at the moment? Are they just sitting there going dip, dip, dip, waiting for the president to acknowledge that he's lost?
1: The fuel has been removed from the spacecraft. The digital keys are in my possession, so they can't even get into them. So
0: what are these beings?
1: Paperweights on the ground.
0: Well, where are they from? You said you're a human, so where are they from?
1: They're from a couple hundred thousand planets in this galaxy.
0: A couple hundred thousand planets?
1: Yes.
0: In other words, that's why
1: the galaxy is full of life.
0: That's why they're called the Federation, because it's a federation of many, many planets. Is that right?
1: Yes. I brought the name from the Star Trek series.
0: I didn't want to mention that, but I did sort of cotton to it. I'm trying to help here, Dan. It's a staggering news, and
1: the formation is so big you can see it from a satellite photo.
0: Which satellite photo? Just any satellite? NASA
1: satellite.
0: The weather satellite. And you have a picture of the weather satellite?
1: No, I don't. But,
0: is it on the
1: web?
0: Is it on the
1: web? Go to the web. And
0: I was going to ask
1: find
0: you.
1: It.
0: By the way, you go to NASA? www.nasa?
1: I don't have the web address. Sorry.
0: So it may be NOAA, I guess, would probably be more likely.
1: It's probably the GOES weather satellite.
0: The weather satellite.
1: Yeah.
0: And so it's there. You can see 355 spacecraft. Now, are these, it's like a mothership and little ships beyond that, or what?
1: There's a variety of ships. It's our entire U.S. spacecraft fleet.
0: Oh, you keep saying our. On the one hand, you're saying you represent them, but they're not our. They're because you're a human.
1: It's the U.S. spacecraft fleet.
0: Oh, the U.S. spacecraft. I'm sorry, I wasn't understanding that. So we here in the United States have spacecraft, is what you're telling me.
1: Yes, we used to have a very large fleet.
0: I mean, these are not like the spacecraft that go up with the astronauts. This is something else?
1: No, these are spacecraft that work just like UFOs.
0: And that's why what we've been seeing for so long surrounding the Earth, and why, you know, there has been a tremendous number of sightings recently within the last couple of months. And are you saying that that's what we've been seeing up in the sky? Is this war going on?
1: No. You see, the U.S. has spacecraft, and so does the Galactic Federation.
0: Mm-hmm.
1: Most of what you've been seeing in the skies is from the Galactic Federation.
0: Okay, so were they...
1: They've been trying to signal us, to get our attention.
0: Well, I understand that, Dan, but what I'm trying to get from you is, what is it that they want total surrender of the United States? For what reason? Why not Russia? Why not France? Why not Greece? Why the United States of America?
1: President Clinton ordered a war against another planet. That carries an automatic death penalty for a planet if you actually carry it out. Now, they were stopped from carrying it out because of my orders. So we got some leeway here.
0: How much time do we have?
1: Well, the supernova of our sun shall occur on October 18th.
0: So we have until October 18th?
1: You probably have another week or so before it becomes too late to stop the supernova.
0: On October 18th?
1: Yes.
0: Okay.
1: There's quite a bit of preparation that needs to be done.
0: Now,
1: you see, arsenic is the material needed to stop the supernova, and we don't have that much in inventory.
0: So therefore, we're defenseless?
1: Not totally. If we would start now, we can stop the supernova.
0: Okay, Dan, I'm sorry to be picking a little details here, but this is so startling that I have to sort of ask this question. You say that you were able to get the keys and lock the aliens out.
1: Not
0: from
1: the aliens.
0: Well, what do you call it?
1: These are U.S. spacecraft on the ground at Baker Lake, Canada. I have the digital keys to the spacecraft.
0: That's what I didn't understand. These were digital keys. I thought they were like the keys to a car.
1: You know, like a little number that you punch in.
0: Right. And how did you get that?
1: I represent the Galactic Federation. I was given that information.
0: Well, I just thought you just told me that these craft are the United States craft.
1: Yes.
0: Well, then how did the Galactic Federation get their combination to 355 craft? Where do they get
1: I'm not going to go into that.
0: Oh, I'm sorry. So, in other words, logical questions you won't answer.
1: Well, I have the information. It looks like 5, 6, and 7-digit numbers.
0: Hmm. Well, Dan, so where are
1: Why
0: the...
1: Why don't we repeat the location and let people...
0: Well, you've given it to me before. Canada, 64 degrees north, latitude 95 west. What I'm trying to understand is... where are the Galactic Federation ships if these 355 United States spacecraft are sitting at Baker Lake? Where's the Federation right now?
1: They're in orbit.
0: And they can stay in orbit forever?
1: Yes.
0: I see. So forget Y2K. Worry about October 18th. Is that it?
1: Yeah.
0: Okay. And
1: Y2K is rather minor.
0: It certainly seems to be. And President, I saw him on television tonight in Kosovo. He didn't look too worried. Why do you suppose that is? I realize he's stonewalling, but most presidents do. And he did that with Monica Lewinsky, so we understand he's a master at it. But why do you suppose he's just ignoring this?
1: It's too big for him to deal with.
0: Well, who's bigger than the President of the United States?
1: No, I'm saying that... some people just shut down when they get a big problem.
0: Ah, I see. Okay. So what is the purpose of your call tonight? To let us know about this?
1: I wanted the press to go see and take pictures and
0: Okay, and what do you think that will do?
1: At least it'll get attention to the issue.
0: Well, I think you've gotten attention with an awful lot of people tonight, but I'm still trying to understand just a little bit about what's the end product here. If we surrender to the Galactic Federation, what's going to happen to us?
1: I will be the military receiver of the United States.
0: So you're going to be the new leader of the United States?
1: They do not occupy. You see, our planet is in trouble, and I don't think they would want to occupy right now.
0: And then why do they want us to surrender?
1: They can't tolerate wars like that.
0: Against themselves?
1: See, there's a law. They disallow wars between planets. And it's an automatic death penalty for an entire planet to go to war against another planet.
0: Darn, I didn't realize the ACLU was that powerful. Okay, Dan, I really appreciate the call out there in Idaho Falls, and I hope you feel better, and I thank you very much. Good night. Well, you heard it right here first on Coast to Coast AM. There are 355 United States space vehicles parked at Baker Lake in Canada. Why the United States vehicles are parked in Canada, I'm not exactly sure. But who am I to challenge this? Check your weather satellite, friends, and you'll see these 355 spacecraft just sitting there. And check your supply of arsenic and old lace and see whether you got enough to defend on October 18th. Hey, anything is possible, especially in the Ardbell world. Take another call. Hi, you're on the air. Where are you calling from, please?
2: Connecticut.
0: Connecticut. Have you seen any spacecraft around?
2: Not recently.
0: I see. Well, you may see a whole bunch of them based on the previous call. Go ahead, sir.
2: I would like to discuss electrogravity as discovered by Gary Mike Colley Swano.
0: You certainly can. I know nothing about it, but go ahead. I tell you, my guest tonight would know, my guest Mark Bean would know a good deal about it, and he won't be on until, for about a half an hour, but you go ahead and mention what you want.
2: This is my theory.
0: Mm-hmm.
2: Charged particles moving through time are responsible for the physical effect of gravity. That is, parallel currents attract. Parallel space currents attract, and that's electromagnetism. Parallel time currents attract, and that's electrogravity. If you want to know more, please contact an Arthur Fleming Associates in San Diego, California.
0: Okay. I very much appreciate the call, sir. Thank you so very much.
2: Thank you.
0: Is there a full moon out tonight? I don't think so. Close. Ooh-wee. Do I dare play telephone call bingo again? yeah. All right. Let's go to a caller and say, what's your first name and where are you calling from, please? Hello.
3: Hello, how you doing?
0: I'm well. Where are you calling from?
3: New York.
0: Yeah, what's your first name?
3: Ray.
0: Yeah, Ray, go ahead.
3: This is the first time listening to this, to your station. My friend told me that he heard on the station a couple of days ago about a ship, that they're making a ship that they're going to have in space to travel around the moon. How true is that?
0: Let me go back a step. There are ships that are going to travel through space and do what on the moon?
3: No. Someone by the name of Bob Bigelow put $500 million
0: up. Right, that's right.
3: Oh, yes. That's what I meant.
0: That was on the show Tuesday night.
3: Okay.
0: Yes, he's planning a hotel, actually, and it's going to go to the moon. That is absolutely true, what you heard.
3: Okay, thank you. Can I ask another question?
0: But I wouldn't book passage yet. I think it's going to be a while.
3: Yeah.
0: Okay.
3: Next question?
0: All right. Thank you for the call, Ray.
3: All right. Bye-bye.
0: Bye. Yeah. All right. Do we have another call here? Let's say good evening. I'm Hilly Rose. Where are you calling from, please? Okay. Okay, Franklin. Go ahead. This is Hilly Rose. You're on the air.
4: Oh, yes. Well, you were talking about Y2K earlier.
0: Yeah, I mentioned it.
4: Well, I have addressed hundreds of local governments here in Michigan in regards to contingency plans for Y2K, And I felt it was necessary for people to understand some of the latest information that's coming out from FEMA and President's Council in regards to what they call the endgame strategy for Y2K. One interesting thing is FEMA says that the federal response plan will be in operation during the conversion period, and the Department of Defense says this conversion period begins September 1st of this year.
0: So this I'm at a little loss. What's the conversion period?
4: Well, the conversion period is the time of quote-unquote danger, where there could be certain things that happen, whether it be run-on banks or other technological failures, such as the GPS that you were talking about, August 21st, the September 9th, 1999 problem, the 9999 problem.
0: So it's going to be a hell. It's going to be a hell of a fall and winter, right?
4: That's what it starts to appear. In fact, Britain. There was an article over in the Sunday Times in Britain on July 18th that talked about the 2,000 troops being pulled out of Kosovo to deal with people protecting government buildings and.
0: Right, I saw that, and I wonder, well, why are they pulling them out now? It's a little early, isn't it?
4: Well, it's for this quote-unquote conversion period that you said that you're confused about. See, one thing that's happening is there is a lack of shortage of federal resources, state resources. They're anticipating problems with stockpiling and things like this. For example, you have the city of Lubbock, Texas, stockpiling 1 million gallons of diesel fuel. You have many different electric utilities around the country that are stockpiling months of coal for their coal-fired plants. They're obviously concerned about potential bank runs. But the reason I called is people need to understand that as you were reading some articles earlier in the program, we are not as near in the sunshine as many have tried to let us to believe. In fact, the Securities Exchange Commission had mentioned that only, I believe it was 22 or 28 foreign clearinghouses and brokerages were ready. In a recent study. So there are many, many things that are occurring around the world right now that have consequences that have to do with Y2K, and people must wake up because there are...
0: Well, how can you wake up if you got the United States government saying everybody's compliant or almost compliant, and it will be by the time you know it's there. Don't worry about your checks. Don't worry about anything. Excepting I see here the FCC is warning its applicants and licensees the problem's real and pervasive. So I think you're right. We do have to wake up from two point standpoints. One, that the services don't break down, and two, that it's really a great time for somebody who's interested in a takeover of this government to do it.
4: Well, you know, it's interesting. Let me add this to what you just said. The U.S. Naval War College issued a report the beginning of June in 1999, and on page 8, they stated, they showed like 7 or 8 different phases of Y2K. For example, they had the unfolding phase, the onset. They had the mania phase. They had the peak phase and the exit phase. Well, guess what they had under this exit phase was legal deconstruction and new rulers. New rulers. What are they talking about here?
0: It's the heck out of me, but I'll tell you, I have friends at the U.S. Naval War College, and I'll call them and report back on it next week.
4: It would be very interesting.
0: Okay, my friend, thank you for the call. Hi there, this is Hilly Rose. Where are you calling from, please?
5: Yeah, hi, Hilly. This is Earl. I'm in Blackfoot, Idaho. I used to call you about 30 years ago when you were in Jack London Square in Oakland.
0: Oh, boy, that really goes back.
5: Well, congratulations, my friend. I was talking to the producer. When will Bob Lazar, do you have any idea when you or Art will have Bob Lazar back on?
0: Gee, you know, Art does his own bookings as I do, and I've never had him on. So really, it's really up to Art as to determine when he would have him back on again.
5: But I'll tell you, I love to listen to him. It's very, very fascinating, and I'm glad you're a little bit older than I am. I just turned 64, but I'm sure glad. It's wonderful to hear you, and a big time on the air. It really is, my friend.
0: All right, Earl. Thank you very much. Hi, this is Hilly Rose. Where are you calling from, please?
6: Hey,
0: hello.
6: Hilly.
0: Yeah.
6: John from Gainesville, Florida, listening on 97 Sky FM.
0: All right. Are you the one that's feeding us into Cuba?
6: No.
0: Okay.
6: No. I've got a couple things to mention before the thing.
0: You got 2 minutes. Go ahead, John.
6: Okay. How about having a music show one time?
0: What kind of music?
6: Like, say, or any, just off the top of my head, remember the Harmonicats?
0: Yes.
6: Or
0: with that little guy, what was his name?
6: Not the little guy, the Harmonicats.
0: Oh, the Harmonicats, yeah, I do.
6: Are any of those three still alive?
0: I haven't a clue. I certainly don't see their...
6: One of them might be a good guest one night.
0: To talk about what?
6: To talk about the fact how the harmonica is being used today in pop music and how it was used back in the 50s in pop music. A lot of jazz is being done on harmonica today.
0: That's true.
6: It might be good to have like a music show that's a little offbeat.
0: I think this show has been offbeat enough tonight, and I thank you very much, John, for the call. Can we start this show all over again? Did I do something wrong when I walked in? What is going on here? Holy moly. Hilly Rose, in for Art Bell on Coast to Coast AM.

0: Sometimes Art Bell gives his lawn.
1: Not for a while. What else? Let me just give you the, get the house cleaning done here. Folks, we just get so many emails saying, what's the address to this, who is the guest, et cetera, et cetera. If you will please, just go to www.hillyrose.com. All of that information is there. It is Art Bell. 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My fax number, 831-685-FLAG, 831-685-3524. What else? I think that's enough for now. Oh, if you want tapes of any show, just call, free call, 1-800-917-4278. And you can hear that caller who called in about the 355 UFOs that are parked there because we lost a war. So don't worry about a thing. In just a moment, the mad scientist, Mark Bean, and listen, some of the stuff he talks about is just, it's just as fanciful as that caller. And I want to tell you, you're going to have your mouth open, but what he's talking about is real. And that's what makes it so absolutely astounding and absorbing. We will continue here after about this in just a second. But he has looked at them and said, what makes them go? I mean, you know, we have the standard scientist that says, no way could we reach certain planets way out there because, you know, we'd run out of fuel, we'd do this, we'd do that. Even the satellite that we're going to plunge into the moon in a couple of hours is run out of fuel. It's spent. And so Mark is looking at it and saying, maybe that ain't the way to go. Maybe we should be looking at how did the UFOs get here? In other words, it reminds me of that great architect who said, don't let's talk about the design of a building. Let's decide, or in how many rooms it's going to have, let's decide how you want to use the building. And so he looked at it from a totally different way. And that's what Mark does. He doesn't just say, well, how do I get from here to there? He said, well, how do those UFOs get from there to here? And if we could figure that out, then maybe we could do better than the 355 spaceships that are at Baker Lake. What about that, Mark? Did you hear that call?
2: No, I missed that call.
1: Darn, that was pretty good. He claims that we've fought a galactic war. The Galactic Federation fought a war with the United States, and that President Clinton's been given a certain amount of time to surrender, and he just, by golly, won't do it. And so they've grounded all of the UFO fleet of the United States of America, which amounts to 355 ships, and parked them up in Canada for some reason. So you're not aware of any United States fleet, are you?
2: No one told me anything.
1: Well, see, that's the
2: Except
1: way it is
2: you.
1: In this world. Yeah, well, you, now you know. We keep you informed right here on the Hilly Rose Show. Okay. Mark, you're, maybe we should start with, see, I wasn't able to finally pronounce the word anti-gravitics, or electrogravitics, rather, I'm sorry.
2: That's it.
1: Yeah. Maybe you ought to tell us what that is before we start looking at the shapes of UFOs and what you've been doing in that field.
2: Okay. Basically, electrogravitics, in simple terms, means that when you apply certain kinds of energy to certain kinds of metal of specific shape and design, it causes them to move in a specific direction.
1: And do you feel that's the basic clue to the UFOs?
2: Yes, definitely. It explains so many different things, and all I'm doing basically is just observing the world around us. I came up with the idea by studying lightning. I wanted to know why lightning came from a cloud and hit the ground and had a return stroke going up.
1: And you and Ben Franklin, huh?
2: Yeah. And came to some conclusions, and through experimentation, I saw that when you have two polarities being negative and positive, the negative is always attracted to the positive. And a cumulus cloud, for example, is negatively charged. When it builds up to its potential, in other words, it fills up with so much electron charge, that it breaks down. It has a dielectric collapse, and it erupts in a bolt of lightning, and the lightning fingers out. It branches out looking for an opposite charge. So it goes in the direction of the Earth, which is the opposite charge. And I found by having two pieces of metal and charging one up positive and one negative over 50,000 volts, which the average person doesn't have access to, you'll see that it will make the negatively charged terminal move in the direction of the positive terminal. And that's how it all unfolded. And then later on, I found out that there was a scientist in the 50s named Thomas Townsend Brown, T. Townsend Brown, who coined the phrase electrogravitics. And he found, just like I did, that the disk is the best shape, and that, again, when you charge the main body of the ship negatively and the leading edge of the ship positively, it'll move in the direction of that positive lead. And in simple terms, it's kind of like the horse and the carrot. And the driver has a pole with the carrot attached in front of the horse, and that horse is going to keep chasing that carrot no matter where it's pointed, and that causes a given force of motion in the given direction of the carrot. And that's what's happening with the experiments that we made, and like T. Townsend Brown did before it went classified in the 50s.
1: Wait a minute. Classified by whom?
2: He did a demonstration for the United States Air Force in the 50s, and it instantly went classified under Project Winterhaven. And it was really never heard from in public circles ever since. And fortunately enough, I have some very confidential connections with the Brown family, and through another scientist, Andrew Bullen, who is gave me insights and confirmed my suspicions based on my own experiments that this is very valid research, and the effects are definitely a reality and not science fiction.
1: Let me go back two steps, if I may, to get this picture. You're saying that the horse and the carrot. So the carrot would be one polarity and the horse another?
2: Right. The carrot would represent the positive terminal, and the horse would represent the negative terminal. So the main body, or the disc, would be negatively charged, and then either the top of the disc or the leading edge would be positively charged.
1: And well, go ahead.
2: And when given a sufficient amount of charge, it would cause it to move in the direction. So it's basically chasing its own nose.
1: All right. Well, would this then be perpetual motion?
2: No, not at all.
1: Why not?
2: Because you have to supply the energy. You have to acquire the energy. As long as you kept pumping energy into it, it would keep going. And the longer you had the engine engaged, it would keep going faster. But still, you have to, it's not an over unity machine. You have to pump energy into it, and a lot of energy at that.
1: Okay, the other question I wanted to ask you was Project Winterhaven. I don't think I've heard of that before.
2: Yeah, you can look up the details on that on Andrew Bowen's site, which is soteria.com. That's soteria.com. And almost all the details that they're willing to go public with are on that site. And it tells the whole story of Thomas Townsend Brown and the research.
1: Okay, can you just tell me in 10 seconds, what is Project Winterhaven? It's a governmental project.
2: Yeah, it was a project that, like I said earlier, that Thomas Townsend Brown did a demonstration, and he had two disks tethered to a central pole. And when he sent a sufficient charge, I believe it was over 50,000 volts at that time, he got the disks to lift and move around on this tethered pole to about 35 miles an hour, and it thoroughly impressed all the brass in the Air Force, and then they classified it. And
1: So Winterhaven is what Brown did,
2: right?
1: But then the military
2: took over.
1: Okay, I was confused because I thought that there was some kind of Project Winterhaven that the military had, and that they were somehow absorb this information into that project. But no, the project is what Brown did, and the military then immediately classified it.
2: Yeah, they classified it and put it under Project Winterhaven, and the NSA deemed it national security, and Brown was never allowed to talk about it publicly from that point on.
1: So if I go to Soteria.com, what am I going to find there?
2: You're going to find the whole story of Brown. You're going to see AVI files of the discs. You'll actually see old footage that were digitized of Brown in his laboratory with these discs, and you'll see them lift up and move around. And
1: I'm confused, Mark, because you're telling me the information is classified and has never come to light, but then we can go on the website and see it. I'm confused.
2: We being Andrew Bolin and myself, have compiled a massive amount of information through key sources in the Brown family that are no longer with us, and we've brought that information public.
1: Even though the government has classified it?
2: Correct.
1: Well, doesn't that put you in some kind of jeopardy?
2: I imagine to some degree. But I do believe that this technology belongs to the people, and that Thomas Townsend Brown really deserves the credit that deserves so much. It's just he's like a Tesla. Everything that he did was just incredible contributions, not only in propulsion systems, but in audio technology. He was working on some energy cells, he made diaphragmless speakers that used no coil. It was electrostatic speakers, which, by the way, have some of the best acoustical definition of stereo that I've ever heard. So he was just, he was also the founder of NICAP.
1: And, oh, really?
2: Yeah, and in one of his, one of the videos that you can see, that you can download, you'll see on the blackboard in the background, there'll be a cross-section of George Adamski's saucer. So he was also very interested in UFOs as well.
1: All right, so what we want to get to, I guess, the next couple of minutes or maybe into the next half hour, is how you got involved with looking at UFOs. When did you see your... I mean, these UFOs that you're looking at, to check to see what their propulsion system is, where did you see them? Are they somebody's idea of a UFO? Have you seen UFOs?
2: I've seen two UFOs, one when I was a youngster in St. Louis, Missouri, and one in the Las Vegas area. And that's when I really said, okay, there's something to this, because there's no way that's an airplane and it doesn't look like it's man-made. And I've seen it twice
1: now. But you could determine the shape of it from what you saw?
2: In both cases, yes. They were both disc-like shape.
1: Well, then you had to be close enough to them to be able to check that for sure.
2: Yes. One, I believe it was about 2 miles away, and the other one about 300 feet away.
1: Wow. All right, Mark, I want to get into that much more deeply about these flying saucers and the shapes of these saucers and where the information comes from and how you feel about the propulsion systems. Fascinating stuff. And my friends, if Mark says they fly, they fly. We will continue here talking about flying saucers and their systems after a brief pause. This is Coast to Coast AM. I am Hilly Rose, sitting in for Art Bell. A guy by the name of Robert Bigelow was on Art Show Tuesday night. He's going to be building this hotel that will go to the stars. And all he's looking for is the propulsion system to do it. Maybe you want to get in contact with Robert Bigelow, and the two of you get together. You're in the same town, and he could use what you plan. He's putting apparently $500 million into it, so that's a lot of bucks.
2: Yeah, that would be worth looking into for sure.
1: Okay, or maybe Robert Bigelow will call you. Who knows? All right, let's go back to this whole issue of UFOs and their propulsion. Now, you've seen dozens of photos all over the world, and what you claim is that they're really just some basic shapes, no matter where these UFOs are seen, whether they're seen in Australia or in Switzerland or in the United States or in Britain. There are just a few basic shapes. Is that correct?
2: Yeah, and they're all weather balloons and swamp gas.
1: Okay, a little scientific humor there.
2: Yeah, just kidding.
1: Yeah, I know. I hope so. But they are what are these shapes? What are we talking about? Are we talking about saucers? Are we talking about the Bell Dome? What are we talking about in these shapes?
2: Well, I found that they're basically almost the same exact craft that have been photographed and videotaped from all over the world within the same time zones by people that don't even know each other. And if that was a court case, it would have been settled a long time ago. That right there is pretty much overwhelming evidence, just in that one point. But what I found was that not only are there the same exact style, but very similar styles that are just variants on the same theme, and that being basically two parabolics, two like umbrellas that are meeting each other with a little dome on top and sometimes a little dipole or an antenna on the very top. And they're all basically the same design. There's usually a two convex, like a disc, and then some kind of ring, and then a dome believed to be a cockpit, and like I said, a little dipole or a spike on top. And I started looking at that, and I figured that no matter who's inside or where they came from or what the craft's made of, it has to use a lot of energy to run this device. And so I went back to the basics. I started investigating UFO reports and filtering out, you know, the people that are starving for attention or excitement to the real credible UFO reports, which is a hard thing to do in itself. And then I started finding more common denominators, like the shape. And maybe we can have some listener participation and
1: in the next half hour.
2: In the next half hour, and we can get things that have people have heard or seen themselves about what the craft looked like, what the side effects are, did it photograph well, and if it didn't, why, different things like that, the symptoms of a sighting or even contact. But basically, there's always a similar symptoms, like people feel cold or they get a cold breeze coming from the saucer, or there's signaling lights around the rim of the disc. And all of these things, I have all of these symptoms in my experiments I have recreated in the discs. And for example, the lights around the rim, that is actually an intense corona buildup. Because of the rim itself, the actual shape is part of the propulsion. The rim itself is where electrons concentrate. And when electrons concentrate, it produces a lavender-like plasma. And the byproduct of that is three things. One, a natural refrigerant. Two, it produces ozone. And three, it produces nitrous oxide, which it gives some people the feeling of euphoria. They're actually catching a buzz from the saucer emissions.
1: Well, you have to get mighty close to the saucer to get high.
2: Or it depends on how much charge is going over the saucer and, of course, how close they are to it during the time.
1: Well, what do you suppose is giving them the energy?
2: Well, I think that there's several ways. And again, I want to stress the point that I'm not giving the definitive answer to propulsion of UFOs. I just think this is one of many ways that a saucer could work. Like Bob Lazar talked about element 115 with the total annihilation reaction. And basically that means that when matter and antimatter get together, it produces an extreme release of energy, and that energy results in heat, and that heat is then converted into thermal electric energy, and then they can use that energy to activate the electrogravitic drive, if you will, or like Bob Lazar talked about with the gravity amplifiers and actually folding space. So you're actually traveling a very short distance physically, motion-wise, but you're making a big page fold, if you will, going from one part of the galaxy to the other.
1: I'm sorry, I'm not understanding that word. Page fold?
2: If you take a page, a piece of paper, and you write A on one corner in the upper left and B on the other, and you fold the page so A and B meet, then you'll see what I'm talking about. Basically, when you engage a gravity amplifier, it's folding space. The page represents space between point A and point B, being different planets, if you will, in the galaxy. When you engage a gravity amplifier, it creates this dip that makes the A and B meet. So you physically travel a very short distance, and then you disengage the drive, and all of a sudden you've folded space. You've gone a great distance in a non-linear way.
1: So if I can borrow from Star Trek, it's sort of like suddenly going to warp speed?
2: Yeah, in a sense. But you're bending space-time. A conventional scientist say, like you mentioned earlier, that it's just there would be no reason for an intelligent species to travel hundreds of millions of light years to come visit us. It's just not a practical thing. But that's linear thinking. And we've only been in technically industrial for about 200 years, and that's a very small amount of time. Think about intelligent species on other worlds that have been technical for millions of years that have perfected all sorts of different ways that we can't even imagine yet. And I'm sure that they wouldn't refer to linear travel in the conventional sense that our modern-day scientists do. I'll give you a good example, the Casimir effect. Basically, that is been proven here on Earth at Fermilabs, up right outside of Chicago, and it's two high-voltage plates, and they're separated by what they call a dielectric. That's the energy in between these two plates. And at a remote location, there are two other identical plates with a dielectric in between. When an intense electrical charge is sent to these plates, they shot a proton through one. It disintegrated and instantly reintegrated at the remote location. So,
1: through the air.
2: Yeah, what it's saying. The experiment is saying that there's something that is faster than light, and that is that the energy is inducted.
3: And they've got the eye on the shore radar, and it is awesome. My God, that's a big eye. The feeder bands are beginning to pound a northeast Florida pretty hard right now, and it is moving northwest. The latest information on Hurricane Floyd is it is 125 miles now, very much closer to the Cape. 125 miles actually east-southeast of Cape Canaveral, moving northwest at 13, pressure at 935 millibars, and thus far no weakening in the storm. I see Titusville, Daytona Beach, down to Vero Beach and Fort Pierce are feeling the feeder waves of this hurricane. It is a monster. 2.6 million people are being evacuated, the largest evacuation in U.S. history. Where's it coming ashore? Perhaps Wilmington, their best guess right now, Wilmington, North Carolina. But that changes with just about every report. But I see them circling Wilmington right now as the most likely area. We'll see. We're talking about the storm, and we're into open lines. Anything you want to talk about is fair game. It was off of Titusville, Florida, recording 45-foot storm surges. Holy moly. Wonder if that's true. 45-foot storm. Holy smokes. And he asks, question, what happens to anyone caught in their cars on these jammed highways? Well, if they've made it far enough west, hopefully all they have to do is sit it out. But again, I would say to those of you getting ready to go, you're going to encounter jammed highways, number one. Number two, gas may be difficult. Number three, I would take whatever supplies you're able to cram in. You know, if you've got sleeping bags, camping equipment, something to eat, you know, all that sort of thing, you'd want to get that in the car if possible, if you are evacuating, if you're trying to get out of the way of this monster. We are in open lines, and we will stay that way. East of the Rockies, you're on the air. Hello.
4: How you doing?
3: I'm doing.
4: This is Ryan from Michigan.
3: Hi, Ryan.
4: I just wanted to point out something. You can, you probably know about webcams, right?
3: I'm on a webcam now.
4: Oh, yeah. They're a lot of fun.
3: I've got actually three cameras that go in sequence.
4: Oh, yeah.
3: And I also have streaming video, so.
4: Oh, yeah, that's a lot of fun, too.
3: Yeah.
4: What they got is they got webcams all over the world now.
3: Oh, I know.
4: So I thought it'd be kind of interesting if you got, like, tomorrow morning.
3: I mean, you can watch the crowds going to work in downtown Stockholm if you want to.
4: Well, when I get home in the morning, I'll tell you what I'm going to do is get on the webcams and see if I can get something in Georgia or Florida.
3: Yeah, well.
4: Assuming the power is still on. You know,
3: a webcam's all right, but you know right now that CNN is waiting to see exactly where the storm is going to come in, and they're going to send their guy right to where the eye is going to go. I asked, and I'm waiting to see if they're going to email me. Anybody at CNN or the Weather Channel, I would really like to know how you guys pick out who you're going to send down to stand in the eye.
4: It sounds like it'd be a lot of fun, you know, for me anyways.
3: So in other words, if you were a CNN employee, you'd raise your hand and you'd volunteer. Send me.
4: Oh, yeah.
3: Really? Yeah, I'm the same kind of idiot. I would, too.
4: Didn't you chase storms for a long time?
3: Yeah, I did. I chased tornadoes.
4: Oh, yeah. I like storms, really.
3: And so who am I to call anybody an idiot? In fact, Lynn Whitlake and I chased tornadoes in a Volkswagen. That's really stupid.
4: Fun, all right. It's got to be fun.
3: Well, it was fun, and we lived through it. But when you think back on it, it was pretty stupid.
4: Yeah,
3: I appreciate your call, sir.
4: All right, thanks.
3: Thank you. Yeah, we chased tornadoes. We used to, in fact, we chased some cells right up into Oklahoma from Amarillo. That Volkswagen. Man, we had some close calls, too. Lynn, or as he is known down in Lake Charles, Robin. I think they call him Robin down there. His real name is Lynn Whitlake. When we were in the Air Force at Amarillo, we used to chase them. And I don't know how we lived through that. Yeah, I really, you know, I joke about this, but I would volunteer. I'd be the idiot who'd raise his hand and say, yes. I mean, it would be exciting in a way. But that would be with a lesser storm. You know, when you get something this size, you sure as hell wouldn't want to be standing on a barrier island, for example, because it might not exist. Now, standing inland a little bit in an eye, maybe. But not with these kinds of winds. I don't think so. We'll have to see what they do. West of the Rockies, you're on the air. Hello.
5: Hello, Art.
3: Hi.
5: Yeah, I'm going to sound like I'm right off the wall with this.
3: Well, then you'll be right at home here, so go ahead.
5: Okay. No tornado is actually going, or I mean, no hurricane is actually going to hit the continental United States in 99.
3: Well, that's an interesting prediction.
5: It won't do any more.
3: What are you basing this on?
5: Perception, put it that way. I gave you all kinds of predictions back in 95 in letters that I wrote to you, and you didn't believe any of them. And,
3: well, how do you know?
5: Some of them that I gave you 6-8 months, a year before anybody else even brought up the subject, you gave credit to other people, to your various prophets.
3: Well, now, come on, you know that I get a million predictions.
5: I assume that you either forgot, you know, that by that point you had forgotten entirely that I had given you predictions.
3: Look, let me help you out here a little bit, all right?
5: Yeah.
3: When I open my email, which is several times a day, Every time I open it, I have 600 to 700 emails.
5: Oh, I believe it, yeah.
3: When I go to get my mail, or actually when my wife does.
5: It probably weighs 500 to 1,000 pounds.
3: We bring in between 5 and 7 bins of mail. Do you know what a bin is?
5: Yeah.
3: Okay, so that's the kind of input that I'm getting. So, that's why I said, how do you know I didn't believe it? It's just that I get a ton of stuff, sir, and I really mean a ton, a literal ton.
5: Well, I kind of assume that if you had have believed it, then you would have made an attempt to contact me, since I gave you contact information.
3: Well.
5: So.
3: Well, what special ability do you have that allows you to make these predictions?
5: I can't really say that I have any special ability. I've been accused of being the head servant of Satan. I've also been called a modern-day prophet of God. I kind of hope it's the latter, although, to tell you the truth, I've also been accused of being a nut and just completely off my rocker. Time will tell just exactly which is actually true.
3: Which one do you lean toward?
5: A totally unworthy prophet of God.
3: In other words, you're an optimist.
5: Yeah, I guess you could put it that way.
3: I did. All right, thank you very much for the call. I'm sorry, but yes, obviously, if I have a guest on the air who's made a specific prediction, then that is memorable as well as being memorialized. If you have just sent me a letter and said I am a prophet of God or something or another, and I make the following predictions, it may slip through the cracks. I'm sorry. That is the kind of volume of mail and communication I get from all of you out there. And I try to pay the best attention I can to it, but some of it does slip through my fingers. East of the Rockies, you're on the air. Tally-ho. Hello?
6: Hello?
3: Hi. Turn your radio off.
6: Turn the radio off.
3: That's good.
6: What am I talking to?
3: Well, take a guess.
6: This is Art Bell?
3: Bingo.
6: Good job. I just called and I listened to your show for the last 3 years now. I'm calling from Halifax, Nova Scotia, by the way.
3: Way up in Nova Scotia.
6: Way up in Nova Scotia. The reason I'm one of the reasons called, I can ask you a question. I look at your website, but the one thing I couldn't find on there was a replay from the Swiss Air back from September 2nd. Can I get that somehow?
3: Yes, you may. Let's see. Any guest appearance that we have,

0: I know.
1: Well, listen, they sit there, and they're in that alpha state, you know.
0: Well, they're, now, cats clearly see things that we don't see.
1: I know.
0: Now, stupid humans look at that, and they say, what the hell's the matter with that cat? Look at it. Well, it's probably seeing something that we just can't see. That's what I think.
1: Well, I think they meditate.
0: I might even, I thought they even see rods, you know what rods
1: are. Yeah, that rod thing, I always wondered about that.
0: Don't you think that's possible?
1: I think it's possible that they want to see things and they just get tired of not seeing things, they just pounce on it.
0: And so they make them up?
1: Yeah, like my feet, when I don't want them to pounce on them.
0: Yeah, I wonder why they do that.
1: To irritate you. Cats communicate with us on a certain level, you know.
0: No, a foot under a cover
1: is not like
0: a foot. It's not the same thing as a foot at all. It's a mystery object that appears to be moving under the covers.
1: I agree. And they don't know what it is. By the way, I have special powers. As you recall, I am a goddess.
0: I'll ask you about that in a moment, but first let me read this to you in case you missed it earlier.
1: Okay.
0: When a cat, since you brought up cats, right? When a cat is dropped, it always lands on its feet. When toast is dropped, it always lands on the butter side down. So John Carter of Northridge, California, sent me this. He said, I propose to strap buttered toast to the back of a cat with the butter facing up. The two, obviously, will hover in midair, spinning inches above the ground. With a giant buttered toast cat array, a high-speed monorail could easily link Los Angeles and Las Vegas.
1: Yeah, it's like instead of a Levitron, it's a Catatron, huh?
0: Somehow I picture these miles and miles of cats meowing with buttered bread strapped to them.
1: Yeah, the PETA people would really hate that.
0: Yeah. Every train, a new cruelty.
1: Yeah, they'd be protesting everywhere. You're silly.
0: I know.
1: You are definitely silly.
0: Well.
1: Are you going to ask me about being a goddess?
0: Yep.
1: Okay, ask.
0: Well, what kind of goddess are you?
1: I'm a fertility goddess.
0: I should have figured. A fertility goddess. And what does a...
1: You're so easy.
0: What does a fertility goddess... No, I shouldn't be asking this.
1: Go ahead, ask. Ask away.
0: Oh, what the hell. What does a fertility goddess do in the normal course of a goddess's daily duties?
1: Day? Well...
0: And night.
1: First, I open my email and answer all my prayers that have been sent to me.
0: Well...
1: Then, I cause crops to grow.
0: You cause crops to grow?
1: Yes.
0: Ooh!
1: And I also punish people who've been bad with drought.
0: Oh.
1: That's bad.
0: So you stand in judgment of people?
1: Yes, I do. That's heavy, huh?
0: Yeah, it's a pretty heavy responsibility.
1: I know. That's why I meditate a lot. I have a very stressful day. Then, of course, I take over the question of mammalian fertility.
0: Really?
1: Yeah, I get lots of prayers over that.
0: Can you make a young man who is not fertile, fertile?
1: Of course.
0: Really? And yeah. A young woman who is not fertile, fertile?
1: Of course. That's my job. I also...
0: Do you ever remove fertility from the unworthy?
1: There are people who should never, ever have children.
0: Well, that's what I was asking.
1: Yeah, well...
0: As a goddess.
1: That's right. And I get lots of prayers about children.
0: How do you do that, by the way, as a goddess? Do you just sort of close your eyes, squinch them together, and say, squeeze that tube shut?
1: No, I actually, what I'll do is I'll give her a case of acne. And then he doesn't like her.
0: That's just as a... You are so bad.
1: You're bad. You're worse than I am. Hey,
0: yeah, maybe.
1: But you are the best thing in radio.
0: All right, well, thanks for the call.
1: Love you.
0: See you later. You picture that tube closing, and there it is, closed. I don't have to do that. I just give her acne. East of the Rockies, you're on the air. Hi.
2: Hi.
0: Hello. Where are you?
2: I'm in Kansas City.
0: All right. Welcome. You're on the air.
2: I'm on the air.
0: You bet.
2: Okay. Hey, I was going to tell Art about the...

0: Wait a minute. I am Art.
1: Oh, you are?
0: I am.
1: I'm ridiculous. Sterilization of the cockpit, we have a 3-8 system, which when we take off, we have 3 minutes sterilized cockpit, and on landing, on the approach, it's an 8-minute.
0: Are you a commercial?
1: That's correct. An 8-minute sterilized cockpit, so there's nobody gets in and out of that cockpit.
0: Okay, what kind of aircraft do you fly?
1: Well, it depends on the day situation. But,
0: I see. So, in other words, the sterilization only lasts so long?
1: No.
0: At which point of the flight is it okay for the stew to come up and sit on a lap?
1: Well, never.
0: Never?
1: Absolutely not.
0: What kind of flying is that?
1: Well, what kind would you think if you were a passenger? No, we could have control of it.
0: What I'm saying is
1: on takeoff, it's a 3-minute sterilization
0: in
1: the cockpit,
0: yes.
1: 8 minutes on the landing. And we try to do everything we can to make a safe journey for everyone. And that's all I wanted to say. Thank you.
0: All right, sir. I appreciate your saying. Well, the first officer who called a while ago did burst some balloons for me. No stewardesses ever in the cockpit, ever. So I guess they have to go back and get their own coffee, huh? Wonder how the coffee gets. Maybe it comes in a little chute or something. And then this sterilized business. In other words, you're not allowed to talk about anything. The wife, the kids, nothing. Just the duty at hand, which is flying. And I suppose from the flying public's point of view, these are all good things. But it does seem like it, you know, takes a lot of the romance out of the way it used to be. But on the other hand, maybe we have fewer crashes. So I guess it's all right. We're watching the hurricane with you through the night tonight and probably tomorrow, too. We will have Whitley here for a short time tomorrow night talking about the weather.

0: reported that northwest of the eye wall, they had a buoy that just recorded 52-foot seas. I repeat, 52-foot seas. Try and let your mind imagine that. The largest evacuation of U.S. citizens in U.S. history. 2.6 million are fleeing this storm. The latest projections show it coming ashore at the North Carolina, South Carolina border. But that seems to change each time they get a new forecast. The last one seemed to show it jogging a little to the west. You know, the last part of the little jog was toward the west. So who knows? The ridge is weakening a little bit that would have affected the storm. And everybody's got to be on the lookout. And I mean everybody. It's still east-southeast of the Cape by about 125 miles. And it's still moving northwest as far as we know. We should have new information soon, obviously. We're going to be dealing with this tonight. Tomorrow night, we'll have Whitley Strieber here a little bit. Whitley and I have authored a new book called The Coming Superstorm. And the subject matter is entirely appropriate to what's going on, so we'll have him on and talk with him a little bit. But basically, we're going to be doing open lines so that we can kind of keep in touch with what's going on. Now listen, any of you out there that have appropriate photographs, personal photographs is what we really want, that have to do with this storm, we'd love to have you send them to my webmaster. He is webmaster. Keith Rowland, actually, webmaster at artbell.com. So we're looking for personally oriented type photographs. We also have a link to the webcams in the path of the hurricane. So during the day, that'll be very useful. At night, not very useful unless they've got, you know, night vision equipment. But during the day, tomorrow, or later today now, actually, in my time zone, and yours, I'm sure, you'll be able to go to my website and look at those webcams. It is an awesome sight. They're in the blackout zone where they don't really have new satellite information yet. It's coming shortly on the hurricane. But they do have it on radar. And, ooh, you ought to see the eye as defined on radar. It is incredible.
1: George Kennedy for Can-Do. Arthritis pain used.
0: They're part of the family, right? Well, then take food for them because likely they will need it. And for yourself and, you know, whatever you've got around that's camping stuff, be a real good idea to have with you. So we're sort of tracking this monster, and a monster it is. The feeder bands now, bearing in mind where it is, east-southeast by 125 miles of the Cape, the feeder bands are slamming into North Carolina with heavy rain. Can you imagine the size of a hurricane that would do that? It's down still east-southeast of the Cape, and yet slamming feeder bands into North Carolina. That is one big mothering storm. First time calling a line, you're on the air. Hi.
2: All right.
0: Yes.
2: This is taking you back a while, but I'm trying to see if you can recall a guest you had on your show several years ago named David Horowitz.
0: Sure, Dr. Horowitz.
2: Dr. Horowitz. He wrote a book, something about virus or...
0: Was Horowitz Emerging Viruses and... I'm not sure, but yeah, you're right. I recall, not exactly...
2: It was several years ago, and I'm trying to locate either if I could get a copy of the tape or if you can recall the book that he wrote, because I've searched libraries.
0: Okay, well, you can absolutely... Well, there's two ways to handle it. One is you can call the number, the 800 number, and get a tape. As for the last Dr. Horowitz guest...
2: Well, we're talking about David Horowitz, right?
0: Right.
2: And do you remember the conversation about pharmaceutical companies injecting or infecting or whatever you say?
0: I think he was talking about vaccinations, wasn't he?
2: He was talking about, the program was about how way back in the 50s that we were inoculated with viruses that the pharmaceutical companies gave us.
0: All right, I've got it for you here.
2: Oh, wonderful.
0: All right, are you ready? It's called, I was right. It's called, listen to me now. It's called Emerging Viruses, AIDS, and Ebola.
2: Exactly.
0: Nature, Accident, or Intentional by Dr. Leonard G. Horowitz.
2: Leonard, not David. No wonder I couldn't find it.
0: Yes, Leonard.
2: Now, please bear with me. I'm writing emergency.
0: No. Emerging.
2: Emerging. Okay. Emerging.
0: Viruses. AIDS and Ebola.
2: Okay.
0: Actually, if you just have emerging viruses, that'll be enough.
2: AIDS and Ebola.
0: And it's Leonard G. Horowitz.
2: No wonder I couldn't find him under David.
0: Okay. You got it?
2: Leonard Horowitz. Yep. Did you spell Horowitz?
0: H-O-R-O-W-I-T-Z. Okay?
2: And a library would have that. And can I get your tape of that program?
0: Well, you call 1-800-917-4278.
2: 917-4278.
0: Yes, ma'am. That's it. Thank you very much, and good luck. But with the correct title and name, you've got it. I've had a lot of Davids on, so I forgot myself. It's Leonard G. Horowitz, actually. Wildcard Line, you're on the air. Hi.
3: Arthur.
0: Yes.
3: This is Squirrel. I'm in my big truck here heading westbound on the PA 5. I've got a question to ask you.
0: All right.
3: Well, they're right. You don't sound the same on the phone.
0: Yeah, I know. That's what everybody says. But if you think I don't sound the same, you ought to hear how you sound right now.
3: I'll bet. Anyway, you're streaming video on your computer.
0: Yes.
3: I noticed that most of your guests have got computers or websites or that sort of thing. Would it be possible for you to have a setup where you, on the internet, where you have a split screen where you would be on one side and your guests would be on the other side, so that us people at home, when we're watching it on the internet, we can watch both of you at the same time?
0: That would be so cool, wouldn't it? Let me explain to you on the air what that would take, though, and why we can't do it right now. In order to have the streaming video that, for example, I have right now that you can see and hear, it requires a very special line to be installed by the phone company. It's a frame rate, it's called a frame rate line. And in this case, it goes straight from here to Dallas, where Broadcast.com is, and delivers a very fast stream to Broadcast.com. And then, of course, I've got cameras and I've got lighting and all of that to contend with. So trying to set that up for each and every guest that we would have on the program would be logistically, absolutely, completely, utterly impossible. Now, if a guest had a camera already set up, trying to think about this, I don't think that we could get streaming video, but we might be able to get the webcam that I've got, so you would see a photograph of the guest if they already had a computer and the right program and a camera. But even that is kind of difficult logistically, so I don't know. East of the Rockies, you're on the air. Good morning.
4: Hi.
0: Hi.
4: Calling for Art?
0: That would be me. Turn your radio off.
4: Okay.
0: We'll wait while you do that.
4: My name is Angela, and I'm calling from Cape Coral, Florida.
0: Cape Coral, Florida, huh?
4: Yes. I was calling to say that this is a huge storm, and we are over in the west, in the Gulf of Mexico, and we are getting some rain bands and some wind. It's not a lot, but it is affecting us over here in the Gulf. And I was worried about Cape Canaveral and the space shuttles. I was wondering.
0: They've got a skeleton crew only. Everybody else who works at the Cape took off. So they've got, I don't know, maybe 100, 125 people there.
4: Mm-hmm.
0: Everybody else took off. And
4: right.
0: All the Disney stuff in Florida is closed. It's amazing.
4: Mm-hmm. I know that all of our hotels and things are booked up and, you know, people.
0: In other words, people coming from the east out toward you.
4: Mm-hmm. Yeah, they're not finding any place to go, so I don't know. And I've heard a comparison that if you imagine Floyd as being a dime, or rather a half a dollar, and a dime as being Andrew, that sort of would give you a comparison of the storm size.
0: God, it's a monster.
4: So,
0: it's a monster. You're absolutely right. Thank you. Looking at the map of the southeastern U.S., this hurricane is so large that it's literally like a piece of a puzzle headed up to fill that entire gap. U-shaped area that's, or crescent-shaped area would be more like it, that forms from Florida up through North Carolina. It will just fill that entire area when it gets there. It's incredible. Absolutely incredible. West of the Rockies, you're on the air. Hi.
5: Hello, this is Fritz calling.
0: Well, hi, Fritz. I understand you guys have had some pretty wild weather down in Arizona.
5: But it's beautiful lightning. It's just a fantastic show of creation. I mean, you know, what creation can do. But anyhow, coming to the weather, did I hear...
6: All right, now, a quick fact. Art, we live in the Phoenix area, known as the Valley of the Sun, since 1960. Since then, the population, as most people know, has been growing at unbelievable rates. Yes, Phoenix. People are moving here from every corner of the country. They have a tendency to bring with them habits, lifestyles of wherever they came from. Some of them tend to bring things like plants, not indigenous to the desert southwest in the earlier days. If you had sinus problems or asthma or allergy-related conditions, you were advised to move to Arizona. Now, even if you've never had sinus problems, allergies, asthma, people develop them when they move here. I think that it's greatly due to the fact that we have far too many people in this area, which ecologically was never designed to support the mass population. We've got polluted air, auto exhaust, new types of pollens never known before here. We've covered much of the desert with concrete, so it's hotter, more humid. We've altered our weather here. The desert is a delicate balance of nature. Can't survive this kind of abuse. People don't seem to get the fact that we're killing this once beautiful area. That's from Carol in Phoenix. Do you agree with that, Ken?
7: Yeah, I love the desert. That was my first duty assignment of the Riverside and San Bernardino County Sheriff's Department. I spent a lot of time out in the desert doing crime scene work, and early in the morning there, I don't think there's anything more beautiful than the desert. But it's so fragile.
0: It's so easily destroyed. Do you know where I am? I'm in a little place called Pahrump, Nevada, about 65 miles west of Las Vegas.
7: Ah, okay.
0: I'm in serious desert here.
7: Yes.
0: And a lot of people look on my desert and they say, what a desolate no man's nothing land.
7: Oh, no.
0: They have no idea. The place teems with life. It has its own ecology, and as you said, it's really delicate.
7: Especially early in the morning.
0: Oh, yes, sir. Listen, I want to start taking calls in just a second here.
7: Great.
0: That's exactly what we're going to do. Attention, audience. But first, this may seem silly, and we've had a lot of fun with it, but there's a little possibility. You know, I've had these people calling my show and sending me faxes, Ken, who claim to be immortal.
7: Yeah,
0: immortal.
7: Okay.
0: In our human future, or presently, is there even a remote possibility, Ken, of, in essence, immortality? In other words, there seem to be exceptions to almost everything. There are even prostitutes in Africa that don't get AIDS, they're now saying. So could there be an exception
7: to immortality? Well, there seems to be triggering mechanisms, genetics, that essentially affect the aging process, that stop our cells from repairing.
0: Exactly.
7: And if that's another one of these interesting aspects of DNA that I think the more we understand it, the more in awe we're going to be of what that is. There may be a mechanism for turning that off. It may be a philosophical question of do we? Because what happens if we don't die?
0: I guess what I'm asking you is, if that's a good question, what I'm asking you is it possible that of the 5.75 billion people that are out there right now, there's 1 or 2 or 10 walking around who've had that switch thrown by nature somehow?
7: I would be skeptical, and then I'm skeptical predominantly because I'm so used to the con game in my work.
0: Of course.
7: Sure. It's possible that there's been a manipulation. I suspect the answer is no. I would love to be disproven because I'd love to see, you know, what that genetic switch is.
8: Indeed. Wouldn't we all?
7: Yeah. Now, how it's used is something else again. That's why it's, you know, the fiction writers love to dwell on those things.
8: And as long as we're there for a second, if somebody was wandering around like that, there's one thing they'd know for sure, and that is that if they were discovered, people like Ken Goddard and his equivalent in every capital in the world would take them and do what we did to frogs in the ninth grade.
7: There'd be that concern. There would be people that would be afraid, that would want that person destroyed. I mean, you'd have all these human emotions that would be unleashed. There'd be absolutely no reason for a person like that to wash their head up.
8: All right, let me give out the numbers. Let me let everybody know who they're listening to. It is Ken Goddard. He's a fascinating guy. He has a B.S. in biochemistry from the University of California at Riverside, M.S. in criminalistics, California State University, L.A. And he is actually director of the forensic lab up in... And we're going to talk a little bit about forensic lab, too, in Ashland. They don't entirely get funded by the government, even though they are... Well, actually, I guess we'll ask him in a moment about that and then start taking calls. Here is the quick version of the telephone numbers if you've got any question generated by what we've done so far. First-time callers to the program, area code 702-727-1222. The wild card lines, multiple, your nickel, but let it ring until it's answered. Area code 702-727-1295. Toll free west of the Rockies, it's 1-800-618-8255. 1-800-618-8255. If you're east of the Rockies, doesn't matter where, it's 1-800-825-5033. And just before we take our first call, Ken, am I right about that? You are a government agency.
7: Yes, taxpayers pay everything.
8: Oh, they pay everything?
7: Absolutely.
8: Well,
7: except when they declare us unessential, I suppose, but they paid us then, too.
8: Oh, they do. Yeah, that's right, they did, huh?
7: Yeah, we were shut down for 3 weeks.
8: I understand, though, that you also get public donations.
7: Through the Fish and Wildlife Foundation, we can get donations. We're not allowed to have donations sent directly to us.
8: Oh, no kidding.
7: That would be the conflict of interest situation.
8: Okay. I've got, they gave me a mailing address here. If people wanted to make a donation, is it okay to give that out?
7: Sure. We would have to direct the money actually to the Fish and Wildlife Foundation in Washington, D.C. If you sent it to the Department of Interior, it would go there and would get to us eventually. We just can't take it directly.
8: Oh, in that case, I can't give out. Somebody from your agency sent me an address in Eagle Point, Oregon. And I guess maybe that is not the right one, huh?
7: No, the only people we could take the money from would be the Fish and Wildlife Foundation in Washington.
8: Okay, this is for the avian care facility there?
7: Yes, that's a completely separate entity. Ralph Wanger.
8: Is it okay for them to send donations there?
7: Oh, sure.
8: It is, okay.
7: Well, I mean, we can't get the money, but they're welcome to donate to that entity.
8: All right, I'll tell you what, I won't even give an address. I'll give an 800 number that they gave me here. Is that
7: okay? And I'll provide you with an address for the station.
8: All right, it's 1-800-460-7849. Again, 1-800-460-7849. That's a separate entity, and it cares for birds,
7: mm-hmm.
8: Right?
7: Yep.
8: All right, and so that's a good thing to be donating to. And if you want to give out an address, go ahead.
7: I don't have it here. It's the Fish and Wildlife Foundation, Washington, D.C. That would get there, but I'll mail you an address once I get back to work.
8: All right.
7: For the Fish and Wildlife Foundation.
8: All right, good enough. Let's take a few calls. Out east of the Rockies we go. You're on the air with Ken. Hi.
9: Good morning, Art.
8: Good morning, Dee. Where are you, sir?
9: And Ken. I'm in the Detroit area.
8: Good morning.
9: Listening to WJR, but... for the first time since you came on here, October 30th, Art, they've taken you off the air after the 4 o'clock news.
8: After the 4 o'clock news, yeah, I know. They made a shift there, and hopefully it'll shift back, but it's just a one-hour shift.
9: Oh, So that is a temporary thing?
8: I have no idea. You'd have to give WJR a call.
9: Okay, that's what I'll do. I just wanted to make you aware of that. Evidently you are, and
8: I wanted to thank you for
9: a good show tonight.
8: All right, thank you. I very much appreciate it. And Wildcard Line, you're on the air with Ken Goddard. Hello there.
10: Oh, yes.
8: Hi, where are you?
10: I'm Janesville, Wisconsin.
8: Yes, sir.
10: And I would like to know what I, as a just one person in the world, can do to alleviate the problem of the spreading of the disease.
8: Well, actually, in a lot of ways, that's a very good question from Wisconsin. Ken, what can any single individual do?
7: The one issue is be thoughtful about, for example, if you travel to a foreign country, bringing things back that don't go through quarantine. That's the whole point of a quarantine, to make sure there's nothing in these fruit, vegetables, or animals that could impact our own resident species, plant and animal. A lot of people try to smuggle things through, you know, being afraid they'll get on them and they could cause immense damage.
8: Well, we're on the subject. I remember driving from Nevada and California or anywhere else into California, they used to have, and maybe they still do, a little quarantine stop at the California border.
7: Yep.
8: And they would ask you about fruits and vegetables and things like that.
7: Fruit fly and things like that, absolutely.
8: Uh-huh. Did that work? Is it working?
7: Yeah. Yes, it works. It doesn't mean that the little creatures don't get through every now and then. First of all, they'll tend to ask you, do you have any fruits and vegetables? And if you say no, they let you typically go through. And if you lie to them, you could bring one with you. It's kind of, unless they're going to search every car, it's really hard to stop a little fly that's, 30 seconds of an inch long?
8: In a perfect world, I guess they would be searching every car, wouldn't they?
7: Well, I don't know about that. I don't want to live in a police state. Right,
8: but I meant scientifically pure.
7: Sure, okay.
8: I'm sorry, I didn't mean socially or politically pure.
7: Yeah.
8: Scientifically,
7: you'd have to have some sort of a scientific instrument that would detect all these things. Yeah, I guess. We can't even make things that'll detect explosives reliably.
8: I know. West of the Rockies, you're on the air with Ken Goddard. Hello.
11: Hello, are you coming to Portland all by yourself?
8: I beg your pardon?
11: Are you coming to Portland all by yourself?
8: I am coming to Portland, not by myself.
11: I'd like to see your cat.
8: I'm not bringing my cat to Portland.
11: Okay.
7: He needs to bring somebody to talk to him as an author.
11: I'll just have to look at your book.
8: All right, sir. Thank you. I'm going to take my cat to Portland. I don't even like taking my cat down the street while we're on the subject.
7: Well, please, the listeners out there in the Portland area, do go see him. There's nothing worse for the old ego than to sit there surrounded by all your books and nobody will get near you.
8: That'd be awful.
7: I know the experience all too well.
8: Oh, really?
7: Oh, yeah.
8: Do listeners, you mean they get...
7: The author's dream is to be surrounded by hundreds of copies of your book, and you have this illusion that people will be climbing over each other and grab the last one.
8: Yeah.
7: I set a table in a shopping mall one of the first times I did it, surrounded by all those books, and for a half hour, no one would come near me until finally
8: really?
7: A small child did test what I was doing up there, if I was really a writer. And bless her little soul, I talked to her for a few minutes, encouraged her to be a writer, and adults finally came towards me. I learned to bring somebody with me to talk to.
8: I see. Well, I'll bring my little entourage. I'll bring my wife. She'll be there. And my
7: wife, she won't put up with it anymore.
8: Mine may not. Well, this is going to be my only time I'm ever doing it. All right, let's try one more quick call here for the bottom of the hour. First time caller line, you're on the air with Ken Goddard. Hi.
12: Hi there, Bill. Boy, you're a hard guy to get through to.
8: Well, you got me anyway. Where are you?
12: Okay, I'm in Springfield, Oregon.
8: Yes, sir.
12: And I've got a lot of family and friends that are in both county and state police up here. And boy, Ken Goddard, maybe 5% or less is what all of these conspiracy theorists are relating to. But by golly, I am glad you are down there because you guys are doing ballistics on all these poachers and everything. Because
7: I should explain, we help the local folks around here.
8: Wait a minute, sir. He's explaining. What was it, Ken?
7: Oh, we help the local folks around here, the local law enforcement folks, and it sounds like I'm talking to one.
8: You may be. Listen, both of you, hold on for a moment. We'll be right back. Actually, this theme music goes very well with the topic we're right in the middle of tonight with Ken. Can you name this bumper music?
13: One, two. Purple deal.
8: Number to call, 1-800-562-6438. I'll give it to you again. Write it down. 1-800. Phone calls heavily now. Back with Ken Goddard. Are you there, Ken?
9: Absolutely.
8: All right, let's rock. East of the Rockies, rocking, speaking of rocks, you're on the air with Ken Goddard. Where are you calling from, please?
13: I'm calling from Murfreesboro, Tennessee.
8: Yes, sir.
13: Okay, Mr. Goddard?
9: Yes.
13: Okay, I was listening to your show and your discussion on DNA and genetic research.
9: Uh-huh.
13: Okay, how far along down the road do you see one of my instructors at the university was talking about designer babies.
9: But oh, sure.
13: Where people could just go into a lab and design their kids. How far along do you see that down the road?
9: Or do we want to open that kind of Pandora's box at all? Looking at the way things are progressing, you know, something in the neighborhood of 10 to 15 years is probably realistic.
8: Is it really?
9: Yeah, I'm not sure that we want to do that.
8: I'm not sure we want to do that either. Kind of like you go down to a place, down to a sitting room outside a lab, and there's a little catalog, and you just sort of check off each thing. Well, blue eyes, and
9: I think this goes back to Christmas present stuff. My granddaughter, I've got a picture of her. She's an absolutely gorgeous little child, but she was a surprise how she turned out. And that was wonderful that she was. I don't know. I certainly, if I had a choice, I wouldn't want her to have any diseases. I mean, I'd be greedy in that sense, that I'd want to protect her from everything.
8: Yeah, wouldn't we all?
9: Bring up, it's a wonderful question. What do we do? Do we take advantage of the technology, and what does that do to us as humans?
8: Well, yesterday when they announced this new definitive test for breast cancer, they said it raises some horrendous questions about whether people even ought to take the test.
9: We haven't got the cure yet.
8: Well, so there's that. Now, being forewarned is forearmed, I suppose, and you could have breasts and ovaries removed. You have that option.
9: Sure.
8: Or you could just go for a close scrutiny and monitoring.
9: Recognizing that just because the gene is there doesn't mean that that's going to trigger anything.
8: But beyond that, if with an 87% lifetime probability, you know, this information, if it gets to an insurance company,
9: yes,
8: you're dead meat.
9: That gets back to privacy issues we were talking about before. We've got to work these things out at a social level. How do we deal with all this information? And there's going to be a whole lot more available.
8: Scientists
9: are picking this apart.
8: Yeah, science is getting ahead of our social and political ability to deal with this stuff, isn't it?
9: Well, scientists have always done that. And we caused a lot of grief in our exploration. I think we accomplished a lot of good, too.
8: It's a mixed bag.
9: Yeah, I mean, scientists need to be taught social consequences. That has to be part of the education. I think they are thoughtful. I think a lot more than they used to be.
8: I mean, it's like the manipulation discovery of the way we can do with plutonium, for example.
9: Mm-hmm. Yeah.
8: It's done great good, I suppose.
9: It had great
8: cancer.
9: Potential to do horrible harm. Yeah.
8: That's right. West of the Rockies, you're on the air with Ken Goddard. Hi.
14: Yes, sir.
8: Where are you?
14: I am in Phoenix.
8: Phoenix?
14: Ah, yeah, you bet. And, but originally I'm from Eugene, Oregon.
9: Oh, yes.
14: And, you know, seeing that you, Mr. Goddard, or Dr. Goddard.
9: Ken Goddard, Ken Twide.
14: All right, Ken, I'm Jeff. And I understand that being in Ashland, as you are, that possibly a lot of, I want to go back to the question you had before about devil worshiping.
9: Uh-huh.
14: Because I've heard some rumors, and I've lived in South America and in Texas and Arizona and Oregon, and I've heard them from each state and
8: What are the rumors, sir?
14: Well, the rumors are concerning, I guess, the occult, so to speak.
8: What about it?
14: Well, when I was in Scottsdale, Arizona, before, about a year ago, I met a lady at a cafe, and I got talking to her, and she was telling me about how she had been just basically run out of Ashland, Oregon, because she had gotten to mysticism, and she got into it deeply.
8: You know, where are you going?
9: I'd be amazed at that, because Ashland doesn't seem to be the type of city that runs anybody.
14: No, exactly.
9: Cops are pretty mild.
14: I used to play soccer there in high school and in tournaments.
8: Okay, where are you going with this?
14: Oh, where I'm going with this is that at one point I was in eastern Oregon, northeastern Oregon, and I had a strange experience that isn't worth talking about because it takes too long. But back to this idea.
8: All right, sir. Thank you very much for the call. I'm not sure. He was kind of wandering around there. First time caller line, you're on the air with Ken Goddard. Hello. Goodbye. East of the Rockies, you're on the air with Ken Goddard. Good morning.
15: Really?
8: Really.
15: No kidding. Wow.
8: Where are you?
15: My name is Steve. I'm in the Twin Cities.
8: Good Cities.
15: It's cold. I have a comment for you and your guest, and then a question.
8: Okay.
15: I've been listening to you, Art, for about a month or so. I've been really impressed.
8: Thank you.
15: And this guest is by far your best. Ken, you are really intelligent and articulate. And this is a great show. I have a question for you. You mentioned last week, Art, when you introduced Ken as a guest, you said that he would be talking about a virus in Australia.
8: Yes, we spent a long time doing that.
15: Yeah you did, and this was concerning rabbits.
8: Oh, yes.
15: I heard something about a virus in Australia a couple of weeks ago that was killing horses.
8: You're,
15: I think it was
8: right.
15: Eating their lungs, and the farmer that owned 7 or 9 horses that died
8: also caught it.
15: Also caught it and died. Do you know anything about that?
8: Oh,
15: Ken?
8: No, this caller is exactly right. I don't know whether you've heard about it, Ken.
14: No, I have not.
8: But there was a disease that began killing horses, and the farmer, as the caller just said,
14: infected the lungs of the horses.
8: It dissolved them, Ken. Dissolved them. And the farmer caught the same disease and was killed by it.
14: Yeah.
8: And
14: there's crossover. That's one of the things that is going to happen every now and then. And
8: is it going to happen more and more? Now, lately the CDC seems to be saying time and time again, if you listen to them carefully, look out, we're setting ourselves up. Something's coming. In other words, a new disease, new virus, new something. We're setting ourselves up for it.
14: I think that's just predictable from the standpoint of the way history has worked. These things erupt, they occur, and every now and then they're going to occur in a fairly devastating manner. You know, we've got a lot of skills, a lot of capabilities to contain these things, and CDC is clearly one of them. How we use it, how thoughtful we are. But you get into things like the HIV or the Ebola and how you deal with a quarantine situation. This is population dynamics.
8: Well, those are interesting words. Again, for those who did not hear it earlier, I'll force you to answer the same question because it's a real whiz banger. If something got loose, like Ebola or worse, airborne, and you had to do an operation clean sweep or decide whether you were going to, and there were thousands of people who would be taken out along with the virus. I take it a virus could be killed with a thermonuclear device, with an air burst fuel air device, burned up, in other words.
14: Sure, of course. They're a biological entity.
8: As a matter of fact, General Schwarzkopf had to face such a decision during the Gulf War. He talked about it the other day.
14: Mm-hmm.
8: They knew exactly where these biological chemical facilities were in Iraq,
14: mm-hmm.
8: and they came to the general and they said, "General, our scientists believe that if we hit them with these weapons that generate high heat and light, we can destroy them effectively without infecting people. We believe it's true, but we're not sure. What are your orders?"
14: And that's, then you wonder why you ever got promoted to a general. Yeah, sure.
8: Probably asked himself that, yeah. But in fact, he ordered them destroyed, and I guess, unless you want to look at the Gulf War syndrome, it was successful.
14: One hopes it was, yes.
8: Probably.
14: Knowing some of the lethal types of disease vectors they had, the anthrax and things like that, you certainly want to destroy them.
8: Suppose the virus was loose in, since I got such good ratings news today, we'll pick Phoenix, okay?
14: Mm-hmm.
8: A couple million people in Phoenix.
14: Yeah.
8: Now it's a couple of million people. Same decision?
14: It's a decision. Do you save the larger and sacrifice the smaller? I mean, this is a common decision at that level on all kinds of things. Do you look at individual people? Their individual faces? Do you look at the remaining, 250 million people in the United States?
7: Well, you want never to be put in that situation.
8: But you remember the movie. They threw pictures of the women and children down on the table. They threw down copies of the Constitution and the Bill of Rights, and they said, look here, these are U.S. citizens you're talking about.
7: That's right. And you've got to decide, do you set up something equivalent to martial law to try to stop the spread, or do you not? Let's hope we're not put in those situations. Those are terrifying.
8: Well, how would you...
7: As a scientist, what would I do?
8: And well, how would you even, you take Phoenix, for example, spread out, sprawling city.
7: Well, you're finding the problem right there.
8: And to try to create a military force that would be around it to contain it, forget it.
7: You can't.
8: You can't.
7: Somebody, and the natural human thing is to flee, to run from something that's threatening you.
8: You're damn right. And the more security they put up, the more people try to run.
7: Yeah, absolutely.
8: So...
7: it's self-defeating.
8: So we're talking... elimination of the city.
7: If that maybe it's contained by a continent. Except people get on airplanes.
8: Well, we may have a chance to find out about that right now with this rabbit virus in Australia. Do you think it'll be contained to Australia?
7: Is there any reason to think it would?
8: Well, it wasn't contained on that little island.
7: If Ed was right, my chief scientist, his understanding was the mosquitoes, and there's a limit to how far a mosquito can go, even airborne. But I don't think the mosquitoes going to make it.
8: Pacific. Maybe not.
7: Lots of other things. I mean, just somebody who doesn't like rabbits here in the United States could get a hold of one and bring it with them.
8: Well, or then there's always this. These airplanes, I mean, how long does it take to fly from, say, Auckland to San Francisco?
7: I went to Australia, and I think it was like a 16-hour flight. That's not very long.
8: Could a mosquito live for 16 hours?
7: I would think so.
8: It could?
7: You got me. I assume there's a mosquito expert out there, but I assume they last a whole lot longer than that.
8: And I do think I have you then. So that's my point. In other words, on an airplane, one mosquito is not wildly... You don't have to turn your imagination, let it go wild to imagine a mosquito might make it.
7: Yeah, sure.
8: All right.
7: We're not in a pristine environment, designed for humans. This is all very interactive, and it's not exactly a wilderness. We've resolved a lot of things, but there's a lot of things out there we don't understand.
8: Hopefully it will not turn into a real wilderness from a human perspective. East of the Rockies, you're on the air with Ken Goddard. Hi.
16: Hello.
8: Where are you?
16: I'm in Omaha. This is Lynn.
8: Hi.
16: I'm a little nervous. I've never called into a show.
7: Oh, don't. I'm very easy to talk. You can ask anything you wish.
16: Okay. I got to give you a little background first. In the early 80s, I was a street person in Phoenix. And since then, I've kind of changed my life around. And I'm doing very well living here in Omaha. And during the time that I was in Phoenix, I did plasma donation.
7: Uh-huh.
16: And at one point during this time, the people who ran the place asked us if anyone was willing to take an injection for $40. And they said it was sponsored by the United States government.
7: Of what?
16: I'm sorry?
7: I'm sorry, what was the injection of?
16: I'm not sure. They didn't tell us.
7: Okay.
16: And
8: did you volunteer?
16: Yes, I did. $40, so that's like a lot of money then.
8: Boy, it must have been to you. And so what do you believe the results of that to be?
16: I do know for a fact that like when they analyzed my blood later at a different facility for plasma donation.
8: Yes.
16: That a certain protein was a lot higher than what it ever had been before. It went right off the charts. And I'm wondering if you've ever heard anything about this experiment. Or...
8: All right. Thank you. God, what a great question, though, in a way.
7: Good question, yes. I can't... I'm not aware of any agency that would do anything like that. I would never want to...
8: Do you ever hear something... You ever hear of the Tuskegee experiments, Ken?
7: Yeah.
8: So, I don't know that your statement's operative.
7: Yeah, I'd like to think we're more civilized and intelligent and a few other things. Maybe I'm being optimistic.
8: Well, then, I do believe also there was the announcement by a member of this administration that they fed plutonium to some children, that sort of thing.
7: Recently?
8: No.
7: Oh, in the past. Oh, yes. I'm sadly very much aware of that.
8: I don't think we talk about recent stuff. You know, that's 20 years from now.
7: Yeah.
8: But, I mean, if we were doing that kind of thing 20 years ago, I wonder what the hell we're doing now.
7: Yeah. I think we're in an era where we hold people accountable. I hope we are. We ought to be able to find things like this out.
8: Well, what about... Now, you're a government agency, so I assume that you are very carefully regulated. But
7: I mean, what we do and say?
8: You bet. Well, no, not what you do and say. What you do, not so much what you say, because you've been very open with us.
7: Oh, I make fun of government employees. I have government bad guys in my books.
8: Let me tell you where I'm leading here. In other words, there are certain things that can and can't be done, I'm sure, in your forensic lab. You can't begin to play with designer jeans and start making this and that, and you can't...
7: Well, I wouldn't allow it.
8: Design.
7: Well, I don't know if there'd be anything to stop
8: you
7: it.
8: Can't design a... Right, but you can't design up by regulation viruses and set them loose. I mean, you're not at that level. But what about the private sector, Ken? What regulates that? Who says that some lab in Kansas City somewhere, privately funded, isn't doing something that would just scare the heck out of us?
7: That's a problem. I mean, even to regulate a laboratory, it's very hard to know what's going on in a lab. People have made illicit drugs in college chemistry labs while their experiments are going on. I mean, you know, most things are white powders. That's a problem. How much of a police state do you want us to be in, where you've got, hundreds of thousands of, FBI agents, my FBI buddies will whack me on the head, going out looking for these things. We don't do that.
8: All right. East of the Rockies, you're on the air with Ken Goddard. Hi.
17: How you doing?
8: Okay, where are you?
17: I'm in Nashville, Tennessee.
8: Good to have you. Go ahead, sir.
17: Oh, okay. I wanted to make a couple of comments. First, Mr. Goddard.
7: Oh, I make fun of government employees. I have government bad guys in my books.
8: Let me tell you where I'm leading here.
7: Yeah.
8: In other words, there are certain things that can and can't be done, I'm sure, in your forensic lab. You can't begin to play with designer jeans and start making this and that, and you can't...
7: Well, I wouldn't allow it.
8: Design.
7: Well, I don't know if there'd be anything to stop
8: you
7: it.
8: Can't design up... Right, but you can't design up by regulation viruses and set them loose. I mean, you're not at that level. But what about the private sector, Ken? What regulates that? Who says that some lab in Kansas City somewhere, privately funded, isn't doing something that would just scare the heck out of us?
7: That's a problem. I mean, even to regulate a laboratory, it's very hard to know what's going on in a lab. People have made illicit drugs in college chemistry labs while regular experiments are going on. I mean, you know, most things are white powders. That's a problem. how much of a police state do you want us to be in, where you've got, hundreds of thousands of FBI agents, my FBI buddies will whack me on the head, going out looking for these things. We don't do that.
8: All right. East of the Rockies, you're on the air with Ken Goddard. Hi.
17: How you doing?
8: Okay, where are you?
17: I'm in Nashville, Tennessee.
8: Good to have you. Go ahead, sir.
17: Oh, okay. I wanted to make a couple of comments. First, Mr. Goddard.
7: Yeah.
17: I truly appreciate your intellectual view on life. It's not too often.
7: I don't know how intellectual it is. I'm just enjoying life at this point.
17: Well, it's not too often somebody comes along and, can have a good moral view and a scientific view at the same time. I'm sure you could understand the depth of the whole lean not unto, that undying own understanding.
7: Oh, yeah. We try to take our work seriously, but not ourselves seriously.
17: Yeah. I wanted to make a couple of comments. First, that guy that you hung up on with the whole occult thing, I don't know where he was going with it, but I'd like to give him my view on it. I think it's got a lot of, I've read quite a few books, and there's a strong link between that and the New Age movement, and it's pretty dangerous because the New Age movement's it's a rather positive thinking thing, and it's rather addictive to a lot of people.
8: All right, but again, that is kind of off topic, and that's why, and he even wandered further than that, so I don't see how that necessarily applies to something.
17: Well, I just wanted to make that small comment. The reason I started to call about an hour ago.
18: Right.
17: Was the immortality thing.
18: Oh, yeah.
17: Oh,
18: yeah.
17: Immortality question.
18: Is that a wonderful question? Do we
17: well,
18: or don't we?
17: First of all, I'm pretty convinced that nobody walking this earth is immortal.
18: But
17: I'm sure
18: we have the capability scientifically to turn the switch on.
19: Hold on, sir. Wait a second. Wait a second, sir. Hold on. He said, Ken said, suppose we had the scientific capability to throw that switch.
18: Should we do it?
17: Oh, no, no, no. That goes right into the New Age thing.
18: Uh-huh.
19: Well, no, it doesn't.
17: Well, that's playing God, man. That's like making perfect babies.
19: Yeah, that might be true.
18: Yeah, we're getting there, yes.
19: Yeah, I agree with that. This man and the previous man were trying to come at you from a religious point
18: sure.
19: of view, Ken.
18: Well, that's fine. Religion's important to our culture.
19: It is.
18: We trip across religious cultural issues all the time and are working with American Indians and the Eskimos.
19: Well,
18: we have the right to interfere with their religious ceremonies.
19: Where does the kind of work that we've been talking about this morning cross the line, in your opinion, and become God's territory? And when are we treading?
18: You just touched upon one there. Somewhere along the line, it's one thing to understand the genetics and the DNA. The moment we have the capability to alter it at the inception of a human, then we're playing God. And
19: we're going to do it. If we can do it, we will do it.
18: Sure, we will.
19: If Ken doesn't do it, then somebody else is going to do it somewhere.
18: Yeah, it's going to be done for any number of probably good reasons that may have to do with wanting a child free of disease. And I go back to my granddaughter. I want her to be happy, healthy, and live forever. Sure.
19: But imagine how many of us there would be after a while, either if we became immortal or even anywhere near it free of disease.
18: Yeah, you've got a decision. Do you reproduce? If you continue to reproduce,
19: the decision is to stop reproduction or else.
18: Now wait a minute. I got my granddaughter out there.
19: Hey,
18: I wonder
19: Ken, we're at the top of the hour. How are you doing? Can you hang in?
18: Sure. This is fun.
19: All right. Well, there's more fun then ahead for you. A copy of the Seattle Times, Thursday, January 18th. And it is entitled, under the sports section, Fish and Wildlife. It says, and I'm quoting the headline, "Deadly virus sweeps through sheep herds." A deadly flu virus that nearly wiped out a herd of southeastern Washington bighorn sheep 2 months ago has now spread to the treatment facility, and now other herds roaming the breaks. The virus called the, pasture locisis or something, is infecting and causing pneumonia in sheep at the treatment center in Caldwell, Idaho. They've recovered 74 sheep, 35 have died thus far of it. And there it is, right in the middle of your field. Ken, have you heard of this?
18: Yeah, I have. Something that folks may not be aware of is that we have a laboratory specifically designed to deal with these types of disease vectors. It's the Madison Health Lab in Madison, Wisconsin, that was a part of the Fish and Wildlife Service and is now a part of the National Biological Service.
19: Uh-huh.
18: They go after these things much in the way we go after our crime scenes, trying to figure out what's happening, trying to contain, control. They have one heck of a job.
19: Contain and control.
18: Yeah.
19: Keywords, whether it's human viruses or animal viruses or...
18: The same deal.
19: It's a cold-hearted biz, isn't it?
18: It has to be.
19: It has to be.
18: Sure.
19: So what happened with AIDS?
18: What happened with it? The sense of that I'm aware of is that...
19: The control and contain part?
18: Oh, the control and contain part.
19: Yeah.
18: It sounds like it broke loose from probably the green monkey and got into humans. And
19: the control and contain part again. They detected it early. Remember, in San Francisco, patient one or zero, they call them whatever it is.
18: Yeah.
19: And where was the control and containment?
18: They got past them.
19: Uh huh. Okay.
18: I don't think they had a sense of how of what they had at that time.
19: I see. Art great program. Here's a fact from Scott up in Oregon. where you are as a police officer in Oregon, I often deal with people that have poor hygiene skills or who by choice expose themselves to dangerous substances. I'm far more terrified of bringing home a dangerous virus or bacteria to my family than a bullet from a crook I might encounter. What can I personally do to protect myself and my loved ones?
7: If they're talking about giving respiration, they have mouth devices, which were issued so that we can do CPR on somebody and not, you know, pick up virus, bacteria from them. That's a real issue. If you have somebody bleeding and you've got a cut, if you're in a combative situation with someone, you're taking that risk.
19: As a general rule, Ken, is it better for a person to be isolated and not exposed to whatever is running around out there, or is it better for a person to be exposed, constantly getting colds and flu, and building in that way their immune system?
7: Be exposed, no question. You want your immune system functioning fully. That is the best protection because your immune system's adapted.
19: Because I'm out here in the desert, and I don't, you know, since I work at home now, I don't see a lot of people, and I don't get colds.
7: Mm-hmm.
19: I don't get flu.
7: Wait till you get on the airplane going to Portland.
19: I appreciate your letting me just dropping that in there. You're right. I've been on airplanes. I went to the Far East. I went to Tokyo, Bangkok, Hong Kong. Survived the trip without a cold or the flu.
7: You may just have one heck of an immune system, too.
19: Maybe.
7: Yeah.
19: All right. Here's another one. Art, great show. If your guest goes out to investigate an animal mutilation event with a team and they find everything is true, as Linda Moulton Howe always mentioned, will they go silent like the government normally does?
7: If everything is true, how do we define true?
19: All right, let us say that you go to the site of an animal, a cattle mutilation,
7: uh-huh.
19: And there is no human explanation, or even, let's say, more to the point, you find that there is an extra human explanation.
7: Uh-huh.
19: Ken, this is going to be a hard question.
7: No, actually, it's not. I'll answer it.
19: Would you release the information, or would you go talk to your boss?

0: out there in, let's say, Phoenix. It's their investigation. They're the only ones that can release that report. We can't. Now, we would keep that report in our files. We don't purge files. We don't hide things away. And I imagine somewhere along the line, that case would be of interest to somebody.
1: So you're saying you'd release it, you wouldn't hide it?
0: We're not going to hide things. We're just not. I mean,
1: everybody in the government says that, Ken.
0: Yeah. Well, I'll tell you what. You know, if this comes about, I'll go on your show. If they're going to remove us, they can remove both of us.
1: Take us both out, huh?
0: Yeah. I understand the conspiracy thing. I do understand the impact that an alien culture could have on ours. And you're talking kind of the same kind of situation that we are with the viruses and
1: that's
0: disease
1: right.
0: vectors.
1: Yes, indeed. Indeed.
0: Except we're talking, you know, this is emotional and psychological as well.
1: Yeah, but the difference is, you sort of told me that in the case of a virus, you wouldn't make it public. You know, in other words, if
0: sure, do you panic people?
1: Panic people?
0: And that's exactly what we're talking
1: about.
0: Well,
1: okay, so then how is evidence of alien presence unlike a virus in that?
0: Well, you know, the honest answer is it's not.
1: It's the
0: same thing.
1: See, so
0: and
1: when
0: maybe
1: you get,
0: if I stopped to think about it.
1: Yeah.
0: Uh-huh.
1: Yeah, and when you get up there with your boss, he might say, now listen here, Ken, I'm sorry, but, you know, what we've got here?
0: Is a panic situation, sure.
1: So you might not pick up phone call Art Bell at all.
0: Huh. Maybe I might make it difficult on you. Pull you into that same emotional conflict.
1: All right. West of the Rockies, you're on the air with Ken Goddard. Hi. Hello there.
2: Hi.
1: Yes, you're on the air, sir. We don't just pre-screen calls. Where are you? Hello?
2: Hello?
1: Are you there? Last chance. I guess not. Wildcard Line, you're on the air with Ken Goddard. Good morning.
2: Hi, Art. This is Mark of Honolulu. I just wanted to add a little information to the stuff you were talking about, the horses in Australia.
1: Oh, yes, please.
2: Okay, it was about 7 months ago. It was at a horse stud farm that's out a little ways from Brisbane on the northeast coast of Queensland. There were about 9 horses that came down with this unknown virus.
0: Was it a lung infection?
2: Yeah, it was a lung infection.
1: Did I have it about right when I said it because I think I read it in a news release, it dissolved the lungs.
2: Yeah, and the guy that died from it, his name was Vic Rails. He's a famous horse trainer there. But his assistant, his lady friend, she hasn't come down with it yet, and she was as close to those animals as he was.
1: Uh-huh.
2: And one other thing about the rabbits, too.
1: Yes, sir.
2: I'm from Australia.
1: Yes, sir.
2: The island was only about 50 kilometers off of the coast of South Australia.
1: Right.
2: Where the CIRSO, which is a government laboratory department, were working on this rabbit virus.
1: Yes.
2: And so it got unleashed onto the mainland. And mind you, they had been using myxomatosis for a long time, but the rabbits had become immune to it.
1: Right.
2: And they were actually not hundreds of thousands, I'm talking millions and millions of rabbits
1: in
2: great proportion that were doing severe damage.
1: Oh, there's no question about it, but if it can make it to 50 miles, then I speculated a mosquito can get on an airplane and make it here. Now, if all the rabbits here in the U.S. were to die, somebody might say, who cares?
0: Well, I mean, it sounds like there may be a 1, 3, 5% population that can develop an immunity. I haven't heard that part yet.
2: Yeah, well, I don't know, but there were people up there and the health authorities and everything in Queensland, I know for sure because it was a big news item for several weeks, really did some heavy-duty stuff. They were going around in biological suits and all kinds of stuff.
0: Sure.
2: Trying to figure out exactly what that was and how come it did jump species from the first infected amounts of horses into the human trainers that died from it.
1: You're
0: absolutely
1: darn right.
0: That's scary. Yeah, it is scary.
1: All right, thank you
0: all
1: very
0: right.
1: much for the
0: thank
1: call.
0: You.
1: It is frightening, and it's like Mother Nature is bad enough by herself. What I'm worried about are these guys working in these labs, not

0: like you, Ken.
1: Of course.
2: Well, we got a lab.
0: I know, but putting together, and I just know it's going on, Ken. I mean, if you look at what we were doing 40 years ago, the kind of experiments. If you simply come forward to today and imagine the kind of experiments going on genetically.
2: Well, keep in mind that we allow people to patent these genetic designs, which is more of an incentive to experiment.
0: All right, good. Hold it right there. We'll be right back. A bit more of a commercial load right now. You're listening to CBC. You hear this music on my show almost every night. It's the awesome music of my favorite group, Cusco. Well, now, higher octaves. Our tests in biochemistry that will confirm and identify the individual that the AIDS virus was contracted from. In other words, it is genetically specific. Please ask Ken, as a forensic scientist, if someone were to use their AIDS virus as a murder weapon, in other words, transmit it with the intent to kill, are there any statutes presently on the books that would allow for the individual to be actually charged with and convicted of murder?
2: You're probably asking the wrong person, although I believe the answer is yes, that you can be charged with, if not murder, at least a high level of assault. If you know you have the AIDS virus and you assault, transfer blood, seminal fluid, or whatever, I don't believe that's true in all states. You'd have to talk to the local law enforcement people.
0: All right, or this one. Hire, please ask Ken if a virus can ever mutate to our advantage. In other words, instead of destroying a host, help a host, make it stronger in some way.
2: I don't know. That's a nice one.
0: Yeah.
2: I'm trying to imagine what a virus would do to help us.
0: Well, suppose...
2: Well, no, wait a minute. You're talking about genetic engineering here.
0: Yes, sir.
2: The viruses are a way of transferring the genetic material.
0: There you are. In fact, don't they vector specifically with viruses to introduce genetic material? So in other words, let us extend this. Suppose suddenly some little virus were to mutate by itself and go in there and turn that aging switch we were talking about.
2: You want to be a fiction writer. This is good. Oh, I like that one.
0: Is that not... I mean, it's not likely, but...
2: No, it's not likely, but boy, what an idea.
0: What a cool question, huh? East of the Rockies, you're on the air with Ken Goddard. Hi.
3: Hi. I was curious if you were aware that those figures that you gave on infectious diseases being up 58%?
0: 87%, yes, uh-huh.
3: If you subtract the number of AIDS, people with AIDS, it drops down to 22%. At least that's what I've heard.
0: In other words, I heard the exact opposite, that the AIDS people accounted for 22% of the total figure.
3: Oh, I see.
0: The total increase. So it's still horrifying no matter which way you look at it, but the fact of the matter is AIDS is here. And it is, and the totality of the increase in disease, infectious disease deaths, is up 87%. That's a non-trivial number.
2: Yeah. If nothing else, regardless of how someone might feel about the AIDS virus and the related sexual activities, this is something we need to stop simply because we don't know where it's going.
0: Caller, anything else?
3: Yes, I was wondering if Ken was aware of, or if he's heard of MHC. Major histocompatibility complex?
2: No, I'm sorry. I don't know anything.
3: It's an array of immune system genes that supposedly women can smell a difference in men according to these genes.
2: You got me.
0: Yeah, you got me on that one, too. I've never heard anything like that. Save perhaps the use of some specific cologne. West of the Rockies, you're on the air with Ken Goddard. Hello. Hello there. Wild Card Line, you're on the air with Ken Goddard. Good morning.
4: Ding dong, Mr. Bell. This is Pete in Portland.
0: Hello, Pete.
4: Yes. Ken.
2: Yes.
4: You, from Suppose if you remember conservation laws, like conservation of angular momentum.
3: Oh, yes, I remember that.
4: Things like that. Correct me if I'm wrong, aren't new conservation laws, the virtual ones, being discovered for the soft sciences, such as, in biology, the conservation of genetic information? The thing that causes a DNA molecule to try to get longer, but also shut genes it doesn't any longer need,
3: this is part
4: or extraneous copies and so forth?
3: Yeah, this is part of the intriguing part that my sense is the more I've learned about DNA, the more in wonder you become. It's such an intriguing, the word elegant is the only word that really comes to mind that seems to adjust it.
0: Elegant, that's a good word.
4: Now let me put something to you. There are three basic strategies that we see in the gross level for conservation of genetic information. One of them is niche overwhelm that plants do. They spread their genetic material over acres.
3: Mm-hmm.
4: They try to command the resources, grow as fast as they can, put every other type of genetic information in the shade. We emulate that in agriculture. We slash and burn, and we plant what we want in the new acres, in the sterilized acres.
0: All right, listen, to the both of you, this is a good call. Hold on, both of you. We're going to take a break and must here at the bottom of the hour, and I'll hold both of you over. If a caller, is that agreeable to you?
4: Oh, you betcha.
0: All right, good. Stay right there, and we'll be right back. We're talking about viruses, nature, and man, what we're doing on the planet, and all the rest of that with Ken Goddard, who's a director of the National Fish and Wildlife Forensic Lab up in Oregon. Be right back.

0: A National Fish and Wildlife Forensics Lab up in Ashland, Oregon. He is our guest, and here he is again. And here is Pete. Pete Portland, thank you for holding on. You're back on the air.
1: Okay. The conservation of genetic information, the first strategy,
2: the plants.
1: We emulate the plants with agriculture. The second one is where we come from. We emulate our ancestors by migratory exploitation of patches of an environment, coming back around next season to re-exploit them since they've recovered. You have the American Indian and the buffalo, the wolf pack and the reindeer herd, things like that. Okay, the third and most important strategy, I suppose, is that of making a sealed-off ecology, kind of like the biosphere, that's highly controlled as opposed to the chaotic greater ecology from which it arose. And that is the strategy of social insects, of the beehive, the termite mound, and the ant nest. And it requires a ruthless central control.
2: Uh-huh.
1: So ruthless that only one set of genes can be permitted to be sent on into the future. And every component part of that system must have its will bent to that one purpose, by chemical means, by fair or foul. And when we emulate that strategy, we call it city building. We call it civilization.
0: Yeah, that's right.
1: Now listen, there's a lot of evil that has created a lot of suffering, let's say. And it's no surprise that we have to do it, because it's the one strategy that can get us what we and every other creature on this planet need, and that is, quickly, technology to get genetic information off this crusty blue teardrop before some cosmic slush ball or one of a million other things annihilates all of us.
0: All right. Well, wait, do you agree with that, or Ken, or do you think that...
2: I don't intend on being a drone, first of all. I want to fight back. I'd rather go as a human.
0: There you go. All right, good answer. And I'm now going to bring up something that's really odd. I don't know how to address this with you except to tell you I know it's true. In the New Yorker magazine, the new issue of the New Yorker magazine, there is an article saying that sperm counts, male sperm counts, human, worldwide, are going down at a rate they have never seen before. And if you were to project the rate of decline, would go to zero in our lifetime.
2: Oh, really?
0: Yeah. And
2: you sure wouldn't think it by seeing the population explosion, but okay.
0: Yes, for now, okay.
2: Yeah, sure.
0: But I mean, that would certainly do the trick, and it wouldn't take very long.
2: Well, I mean, the theory is that we've got built-in mechanisms to control population, the Mother Nature variation, some of which are diseased, maybe the system, the internal ones.
0: Maybe the ultraviolet.
2: Sure.
0: Whatever. Shouldn't we be reasonably concerned about something like this?
2: I think there's a bunch of things we need to be concerned about. I don't want to live my life in paranoia. I may change my mind after being on the show this evening. I think we've got to go forward as humans. We've got to live our lives as best we can. I think it's good that we're cognizant of these things. There's a lot of things that we may not be able to do much about other than just social awareness. Carbofluorocarbons,
0: sure.
2: Things of that sort. There's some things we can do if we recognize they're a problem.
0: All right, you're up in Oregon. One of the biggest battles we've ever had was over the spotted owl.
2: Oh, sure. Yeah, a very emotional one.
0: Yeah, very emotional one. And it's cost a lot of jobs, and a lot of tempers have been lost over this, and people that got socked in the nose over it.
2: Yeah, a few owls got nailed to the park sign, too.
0: Yeah, I've heard that. What is your position on the whole spotted owl thing? Were they really threatened? Are they really threatened? Are the measures they've taken justified, in your opinion?
2: Well, let me add an added part to this whole thing, which...
0: Remembering you've got to live in Oregon.
2: Oh, yeah, that's sure. They know how to find me here. There's an interesting twist to all that, which is the barred owl. The barred owl is a bigger, faster, stronger owl, sort of a turbo owl, if you will. And if we do nothing... absolutely nothing as humans, the barred owl is probably going to drive the spotted owl into extinction.
0: Okay.
2: By mating with it and creating hybrids or just simply driving to territory. So one of the interesting questions, should we be out there as federal wildlife law enforcement officers with our shotguns, shooting every barred owl we can to protect one endangered species and thereby create another one?
0: Well, actually, there is a little politician in you, isn't there?
2: a basic question, right? Okay, let me get. I tried.
0: Are the measures taken justified in your opinion?
2: The owl isn't the issue. It's the issue is the nature of the habitat. The owl is simply an indicator species. That's the crucial issue. That the sense of the forest habitat decline is really the crucial problem.
0: So in other words, they use the owl to protect the habitat.
2: Yeah, the owl is a canary in the mine shaft.
0: So your answer is sort of yes.
2: Yeah, you're right. It's a sort of answer. Whether the owl itself is crucial, whether a hybrid, you know, barred owl, spotted owl is really a better owl to have out there. That's more of a philosophical biology splitter joiner question. But I don't think there's any question at all that we're causing damage to our habitat, and that's something we have to worry about as humans because that's our fishbowl. That's where we live.
0: First time caller line. You're on the air with Ken Goddard.
3: Hi, Mike Phoenix.
0: Yes, sir.
3: Hi, I just I'm watching Species, the climax of Species here.
0: I haven't seen it yet. I'm dying to see it.
3: It is worthwhile. It's exciting. I just had a couple of comments. You had that question on what is the ultimate outcome of someone that's HIV positive?
0: Yes, sir.
3: From what I understand, about half of the people, maybe 55%, will ultimately get full-blown AIDS. About 20 to 25% will get the ARC. They'll eventually die a long 20-year death with AIDS-related complexes. And then there's about 20%, it seems, and the numbers are going down there a little bit, but it seems to be steadying out at about 20% will carry HIV positive, but they'll be asymptomatic.
2: Which may be, we need to find out why their immune systems can do that. May be our key.
3: I hope I'm one of those that will be asymptomatic. I'm not HIV positive. I have checked that out. But I wanted to just comment, Art, keep up the good work, and glad to hear that there's a lot of people here in Phoenix that support your show.
0: Oh, it's incredible. Thank you very much for the call. I appreciate it. West of the Rockies, you're on the air with Ken Goddard. Good morning.
4: Hi, Ken.
2: Yes.
4: One question.
0: All right, where are you calling from?
4: Oh, this is Matt from Eugene, Oregon.
0: All right.
4: Oh, okay. Okay, Ken, how much time and effort does your department spend on tracking down and investigation of the poaching of deer?
0: All right.
2: Oh, okay. We have 200-049.
0: Ken Goddard is the director of the National Fish and Wildlife Forensics Lab up in Ashland, Oregon. He is our guest, and here he is again, and here is Pete. Pete in Portland, thank you for holding on. You're back on the air.
5: Okay. The conservation of genetic information, the first strategy,
0: the plants.
5: We emulate plants with agriculture. The second one is where we come from. We emulate our ancestors by migratory exploitation of patches of an environment,
0: mm-hmm.
5: coming back around next season to re-exploit them since they've recovered. You have the American Indian and the buffalo, the wolf pack and the reindeer herd, things like that.
0: Mm-hmm.
5: Okay, the third and most important strategy, I suppose, is that of making a sealed-off ecology, kind of like the biosphere, that's highly controlled as opposed to the chaotic greater ecology from which it arose. And that is the strategy of social insects, of the beehive, the termite mound, and the ant nest. And it requires a ruthless central control.
0: Uh-huh.
5: So ruthless that only one set of genes can be permitted to be sent on into the future. And every component part of that system must have its will bent to that one purpose,
0: mm-hmm.
5: by chemical means, by fair or foul. And when we emulate that strategy, we call it city building. We call it civilization.
0: Yeah, that's right.
5: Now listen, there's a lot of evil that is created, a lot of suffering, let's say, and it's no surprise that we have to do it, because it's the one strategy that can get us what we and every other creature on this planet need, and that is, quickly, technology to get genetic information off this crusty blue teardrop before some cosmic slush ball or one of a million other things annihilates all of us.
0: All right. Well, wait, do you agree with that, or Ken, or do you think that?
2: I don't intend on being a drone. First of all, I want to fight back. I'd rather go as a human.
0: There you go. All right. Good answer. And I'm now going to bring up something that's really odd. I don't know how to address this with you, except to tell you I know it's true. In the New Yorker magazine, the new issue of the New Yorker magazine, there is an article saying that sperm counts, male sperm counts, human, worldwide, are going down at a rate they have never seen before. And if you were to project the rate of decline, would go to zero in our lifetime.
2: Oh, really?
0: Yeah.
2: Hmm.
0: And
2: you sure wouldn't think it by seeing the population explosion, but okay.
0: Yes, for now, okay.
2: Yeah, sure.
0: But I mean, that would certainly do the trick, and it wouldn't take very long.
2: Well, I mean, the theory is that we've got built-in mechanisms to control population, the Mother Nature variation, some of which are diseased, maybe the system of internal ones.
0: Maybe the ultraviolet.
2: Sure.
0: Whatever. Shouldn't we be reasonably concerned about something like this?
2: I think there's a bunch of things we need to be concerned about. I don't want to live my life in paranoia. I may change my mind after being on the show this evening. I think we've got to go forward as humans. We've got to live our lives as best we can. I think it's good that we're cognizant of these things. There's a lot of things that we may not be able to do much about other than just social awareness. Carbofluorocarbons,
0: sure.
2: Things of that sort. There's some things we can do if we recognize they're a problem.
0: All right, you're up in Oregon. One of the biggest battles we've ever had was over the spotted owl.
2: Oh, sure.
0: Yeah,
2: a very emotional one.
0: Yeah, very emotional one. And it's cost a lot of jobs, and a lot of tempers have been lost over this, and people
2: mm-hmm.
0: that got socked in the nose over it.
2: Yeah, a few owls got nailed to the park sign, too.
0: Yeah, I've heard that. What is your position on the whole spotted owl thing? Were they really threatened? Are they really threatened? Are the measures they've taken justified, in your opinion?
2: Well, let me add an added part to this whole thing, which...
0: Remembering you've got to live in Oregon.
2: Oh, yeah, that's sure. They know how to find me here. There's an interesting twist to all that, which is the barred owl. The barred owl is a bigger, faster, stronger owl, sort of a turbo owl, if you will. And if we do nothing, absolutely nothing as humans, the barred owl is probably going to drive the spotted owl into extinction. Either by mating with it and creating hybrids, or just simply driving out its territory. So one of the interesting questions, should we be out there as federal wildlife law enforcement officers with our shotguns, shooting every barred owl we can to protect one endangered species and thereby create another one?
0: Well... Actually, there is a little politician in you, isn't there?
2: Evade the question, right? Okay, let me get. I tried.
0: Are the measures taken justified, in your opinion?
2: The owl isn't the issue. The issue is the nature of the habitat. The owl is simply an indicator species. That's the crucial issue, that the sense of the forest habitat decline is really the crucial problem.
0: So in other words, they use the owl to protect the habitat.
2: Yeah, the owl's canary in the mine shaft.
0: So your answer is sort of yes.
2: Yeah, you're right. It's a sort of answer. Whether the owl itself is crucial, whether a hybrid, barred owl, spotted owl is really a better owl to have out there, that's more of a philosophical biology splitter joiner question. But I don't think there's any question at all that we're causing damage to our habitat, and that's something we have to worry about as humans, because that's our fishbowl. That's where we live.
0: First time caller line. You're on the air with Ken Goddard.
6: Hi, Mike Phoenix.
0: Yes, sir.
6: I just I'm watching Species, the climax of Species here. It's
0: I haven't seen it yet. I'm dying to see it.
6: It is worthwhile. It's exciting. I just had a couple of comments. You had that question on what is the ultimate outcome of someone that's HIV positive?
0: Yes, sir.
6: From what I understand, about half of the people, maybe 55%, will ultimately get full-blown AIDS. About 20 to 25% will get the ARC. They'll eventually die a long 20-year death with AIDS-related complexes. And then there's about 20%, it seems, and the numbers are going down there a little bit, but it seems to be steadying out at about 20% will carry HIV positive, but they'll be asymptomatic.
2: Which may be, we need to find out why their immune systems can do that.
6: That
2: may be our key.
6: I hope I'm one of those that will be asymptomatic. I'm not HIV positive. I have checked that out. But I wanted to just comment, Art, keep up the good work, and glad to hear that there's a lot of people here in Phoenix that support your show.
0: Oh, it's incredible. Thank you very much for the call. I appreciate it. West of the Rockies, you're on the air with Ken Goddard. Good morning.
7: Hi, Ken.
2: Yes.
7: One question.
0: All right, where are you calling from?
7: Oh, this is Matt from Eugene, Oregon.
0: All right.
7: Oh, okay. Okay, Ken, how much time and effort does your department spend on tracking down and investigation of the poaching of deer?
0: All right.
2: Oh, okay. We have 220 special agents out there throughout the United States. I would guess between duck, waterfowl hunting and deer, that's probably two-thirds to three-quarters of the work, not counting the state fishing game people. We support all those folks.
0: All right, that's a big percentage. East of the Rockies, you're on the air with Ken Goddard. Where are you, please?
8: I'm in Minnesota.
0: All right.
8: I was wondering if Mr. Goddard could tell me anything about whirling disease and also...
2: With the fish?
8: With the trout, and also what are the chances of it making it over here to Minnesota? I can't hang out too long. I got to go, so I'll just...
0: All right, listen on the radio. Thank you.
2: Yeah, I'm not a fisheries biologist. I don't know the nature of the vector involved. I'm not one to answer that. Madison Health Lab would be one.
0: Do you know what it is? I've never even heard of whirling disease.
2: If my memory serves me, I hate to do this on the air because I'm not sure I'm right. I believe it's with the balance of the fish not being able to maintain itself.
0: So they start whirling around and...
2: Yeah, spinning. But that's been a long time since I've read about it. There's got to be somebody out there who knows about it.
0: Another interesting thing that I've heard recently, Ken, for what it's worth, is that fish that are normally in the South Atlantic, you know, the Caribbean and down in the warmer waters, are massively showing up in the colder waters to the north, and nobody can figure out why.
2: You're just describing a tremendous number of interesting puzzles. We ought to get you into the service, actually.
0: I specialize in these.
2: Yeah.
0: I really pay attention to them, and there could be a lot of reasons, I suppose, for that. I don't know what they are. I just read the report.
2: Yeah. This... you want to get somebody in, if I can say the words, Washington office, who has a broader scale of knowledge on some of these things. We have a scientific authority, you know, tremendously good scientist, whom talk into being on the show. I think you get a broader sense of answers. I tend to be narrowly focused in what I know or think I know.
0: Okay, we'll talk about that. Believe me, we'll talk about that. East of the Rockies, you're on the air with Ken Goddard. Good morning.
9: Hi, Art. Hi, Ken.
0: Where are you?
9: I'm from St. Louis.
0: Yes.
9: I understand that biological warfare includes man-made viruses. So why would AIDS or Ebola be exempt from being man-made viruses?
0: Well, good question. Thank you. They're not necessarily, are they? Not.
2: I don't know if you can say they're exempt. The sense I have, and this is strictly my own sense or opinion, is that the complexity is probably beyond us.
0: I was going to ask you earlier when you made that same statement, have we ever, is it a true statement to say we have never cured the virus?
2: Actually
0: never cured a virus. I don't know. I get cured. Even the common cold.
2: Well, yeah, I mean, because the virus is really a pretty simple creature. It's a kind of protein sheath with some genetic material in the middle that attaches on.
0: Can you think of one we've cured?
2: No. I don't know how you define the term.
0: In any mammal.
2: Yeah.
0: So I guess the answer is no. East of the Rockies, you're on the air with Ken Goddard. Hello.
10: Hello.
0: Hello, where are you, sir?
10: Tennessee.
0: Tennessee. Turn your radio off, please.
10: Ken Goddard, hello.
0: All right, well, we're going to have to leave the line. We can't survive that way. Wildcard line, you're on the air with Ken Goddard. Hello.
11: Yeah, how you doing, Sports City?
2: Hi, David.
11: How you doing, Ken?
2: Just fine.
11: I don't know why that guy asked about the MHC complex, if that really has to do with interleukin 1 and 2. It didn't have anything to do with fermarones, for the 5-carbon isoprene grouping extract.
2: Wait a minute, this sounds like a biochemist here. We need to get him on here. My brain's just trying to unravel anyway.
11: No. But, what I wanted to ask you about, for the retrovirus like AIDS, AVT is a reverse transcriptidase drug. Now I don't. You know more about how it targets the polymerase.
2: No, I wouldn't. I have a forensic scientist who only I'm like Art. I read a bunch of stuff. I don't necessarily understand all I read.
0: Yeah, I think you're trying to ask a question that would require a doctor, a physician, scientist here.
11: Yeah, I thought that you might have a little more insight because of biochemistry.
2: My biochemistry is back in 1968, I'm afraid. I'm not sure. I would have to start all over again.
11: Okay. Well, I wanted to ask you, because this is just something I had, a weird idea. I'm a pharmacology
2: student. Uh-huh.
11: But anyway, I always thought that maybe that we might find a viroid or a bacteriophage that would attack the HIV virus.
2: Yeah.
11: And that might be our drug of the future.
2: Uh-huh.
11: I just wanted to see what you thought of it. I didn't know
2: what I remember studying of all that, it sounds like it's something that could happen. Now, what prevents it from happening, I have the slightest clue.
0: How many
2: people out there that would know?
0: How many viruses do we know about, Ken, in history that have, in essence, burn themselves out? Ebola, for example, burns quickly and then burns out as long as it's not a densely populated area.
2: Well, I was wondering, did they ever find the sources?
0: Not to my knowledge.
2: Yeah. Whether it burned out or went to a stable state in a host waiting for another better host.
0: It's like it's always sitting there waiting, isn't it?
2: Yeah. Yeah, that would be the unnerving part, I think, is determining what its, what would you call it, dormant host might be. There's some scary crime scene work.
0: Yes, that's exactly right. All right. West of the Rockies, you're on the air with Ken Goddard. Good morning.
12: Hi,
0: where are you?
12: I'm calling from Phoenix.
0: Yes, sir.
12: This is Rick.
0: Yes, Rick.
12: Hey, I had a question or a topic to bring up. I read several months ago that the way some things are introduced into the into our United States here is because of the spreaders and shipping that comes across. They,
0: sure.
12: Let's say, dock in Hong Kong, and then what they theorize is that's how the swine flu got here, is that it attaches itself like to the barnacles of ships, and then they bring it across to the port.
2: Although, keep in mind, we keep getting the new variations that come across from Asia, so you kind of suspect that there's the old human transport as well.
12: Uh-huh.
0: I mean, I flew, everybody flies every day. We get plane after plane from Hong Kong and Tokyo and Bangkok and far eastern points, and so, sure.
12: Uh-huh.
2: Yeah, we know that they're finding new ones in Asia, new swine flu variants, if you will. And those are the ones they're trying to make, inoculations against.
12: I see.
2: So it's certainly something to keep us alert. It sounds like it's one of those unending things.
0: Yeah, it does. What factors would be at work, for example, in China? Is it hygiene? Is it the number of people? China, of course, is peopled.
2: My understanding is it's close interaction with the swine. I was in China for a while, as foolish as it may sound, a diplomat.
0: I didn't see that on your bio.
2: Well, it was sort of a strange deal.
0: I
2: was sent there to help evaluate whether China and Taiwan could enforce the Endangered Species Act. But I'm not sure that our views were going to be of any tremendous use. But I did get to see a lot of China. It was fascinating. I did see a lot of people in close around with swine.
0: Well, I too was in China last year, went up into communist China, and the density of the population there,
2: sure,
0: unbelievable.
2: Yeah.
0: Unbelievable. And if something were to ever become loose there, that certainly could be generated there, it could certainly move very quickly through an awful lot of people in that country.
2: Absolutely. And, I mean, you as you indicated, you have Hong Kong, Singapore, a major airline contact point. We just, you know, as people, we move about. It's hard to contain something that would be contagious, you know, like a flu virus. I don't know how you do it. You see the face masks in Asia a lot. You know, that's certainly a reasonable attempt. We don't do that much here.
0: You're doggone right, and I'll tell you a story in a moment. East of the Rockies, you're on the air with Ken Goddard. Where are you calling from, please?
13: Rochester, New York.
0: Rochester. Hi.
13: Hello?
0: There.
13: Hello.
0: Hello.
2: Hi.
13: I'm sorry, we lost you about an hour ago.
0: Right, that's right. They start their morning show back there.
13: Yeah.
0: Uh-huh.
13: But the reason I'm calling is I wanted to know the publisher for your book.
0: Oh, it's a good question. Ken, who is your publisher?
2: For the Tor Forge. Tor is a science fiction publisher who has an open mind, and they decide to do some mystery thriller types.
13: Okay.
2: They're fun to work with.
0: And what was the name again?
2: Prey and Wildfire are the wildlife.
0: No, the publisher.
2: Oh, it's Tor, T-O-R.
0: T-O-R, Tor.
13: All right. Thank you very much.
2: Thank you.
0: Take care. And, all right, I'll give you a choice, Ken. It's really late.
2: I'm starting to fade out, and I think I do owe the government a full 8 hours of being awake tomorrow or today.
0: I think you do, too. We all want our money's worth here, so...
2: Yeah.
0: So off to work, you off to bed, and then off to work. And, Ken, it has been a sincere pleasure having you on.
2: I thoroughly enjoyed myself. I hope you'll invite me back sometime.
0: Depend on
2: other topics.
0: Depend on it, Ken. Thank you, my friend. Sleep tight.
2: Thank you.
0: All right, that's Ken Goddard. Whoa, what a guest, what a show. If you want copies of it, you can call 1-800-917-4278. I'll give that one more time. Beginning right now, it's a 4-hour program. 1-800-917-4278. 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
1: From the high desert and the great American Southwest, I bid you all good evening, good morning, as the case may be, across all these many prolific time zones covering so much territory, from the Tahitian, Hawaiian Islands out west, eastward to the Caribbean and the U.S. Virgin Islands, and maybe a little further, actually, south into South America, north all the way to the pole, and worldwide on the internet, thanks to Broadcast.com and the Intel Corporation. And several people have sent me their little sound logo, which I use. So I'm going to have that imprinted on something that I can play soon. This is Coast to Coast AM, and I'm Art Bell, and coming up shortly, our nation's only a UFO lobbyist, registered lobbyist in Washington, Stephen Bassett, along with Dr. Stephen Greer, C. SETI's Stephen Greer, to tell us what in the world is going on. There's a big flap out there. Ex-Director Woolsey, CIA Director Woolsey, has written a letter, in some ways, rebuking, that might not be the right word, changing the characterization of the meeting, the very famous meeting that most of you know about with Dr. Stephen Greer, the one in which you'll recall Dr. Greer said that Director Woolsey had his head in his hands, just astounded at the information, you'll recall. Well, there has been comment now from Woolsey, and this is going to be a news-making interview you're about to hear, so I suggest you all get ready, because probably a slightly subdued sparks are going to fly. We're going to do something fairly dramatic tonight, in that it's a controversy, and I would imagine it's going to generate, as I said, some news. With us, Stephen Bassett, still the only lobbyist in the U.S. registered to represent UFO ET research activist organizations, founder of Paradigm Research Group, executive director of XPAC, the Extraterrestrial Phenomena Political Action Committee, the first PAC in history targeting the politics of UFO ET phenomena, author of the Paradigm Clock website, and, of course, Dr. Stephen Greer. He's off on a camping trip at a remote location. He is an emergency room physician, international director of C-SETI, of course, the Center for Study of Extraterrestrial Intelligence. We did a four-hour show here recently, but something has happened since. And, oh, by the way, he's also author of the newly published Extraterrestrial Intelligence, The Evidence and Implications, that book, brand new. Gentlemen, welcome to the program.
2: Hi, Art.
1: Hi.
2: Nice to be here.
1: Glad to have you, and Doctor, always glad to have you back. We are here tonight for a number of reasons, but I'd like to do it right off the bat, because, Dr. Greer, you have come on this program in the past and described a really incredible and dramatic meeting with now ex-director of the CIA, Woolsey, and one in which he finally ended up with his head in his hands. I think you described, just
2: right.
1: Astounded at what you were laying out for him. And there's been a letter written by Woolsey which suggests that the meeting was not what you say it was.
2: That's right, and actually what it's a letter that was addressed to me from Woolsey and some of the other people at this meeting, which is attempting to, in my opinion, distort and minimize the nature and significance of the meeting and the specific things which went on at the meeting. And, for example, the person who set up the meeting, John Peterson, had set it up as a dinner party so it could be a cover for this briefing. And his wife did not even know the CIA director was coming until the morning of the event. And the letter they wrote me is questioning my characterization of it as a briefing that had a cover story of a dinner party and this sort of thing. And it's interesting because what they're referring to is the introduction of my new book, which people can see on the internet at www.drgreer, D-R-G-R-E-E-R. And the book isn't in stores, but you can order it from the website. And it, what's interesting is that it's a very simple portrayal, brief portrayal, of this meeting. And they wrote me this letter, which I would have never disclosed publicly, except that one of the signatories passed it on to CNI News and asked that they publish it, and they asked me to respond. So I have had to issue a response. And my concern about this, deep concern, is that there appears to be an attempt to not only distort what took place, but distort the entire history in sort of a revisionist way of the significance of what was happening and the purpose of these kinds of meetings. And this was not the only meeting in question. There were other meetings with other figures besides the CIA director.
1: Can you give me any specifics about what was mischaracterized from your account with regard to his account? What did he mischaracterize about it? In other words, what are his attack points? What's he saying?
2: Well, the main point is that they're saying that the way that I described the meeting was not accurate. And the only specific thing, of course, is that they're questioning the issue of the dinner party being anything other than a dinner party, and that it was not actually a briefing, and that the dinner party was a cover for that. In other words, they're trying to make it sound like this was some casual event when it was a couple of weeks in the planning, and the person who set it up, and I have this in writing from him from a FedEx he sent me 10 days before the meeting, where he states repeatedly how significant the meeting is. And I'd like to, the audience needs to know that this was a very well-planned and significant event. And our concern is, of course, their attempt to spin it, as Washington people like to do, in some other direction. The other thing that they question is the assertion that Woolsey and his wife had actually a UFO sighting, which, of course, had been related to me by John Peterson prior to the meeting, and I had mentioned at the meeting, and which had been confirmed, and now they're trying to backpedal from that. So it's a very strange thing that's going on, and of course this happened subsequent to the release of a couple of weeks ago of this new book, Extraterrestrial Contact, The Evidence and Implications.
1: So it was a forward to that got him going, got him to respond, and you're saying basically, baloney, it happened as I said.
2: It happened exactly. In fact, one of the things that I point out is that my account of this meeting is so incredibly understated because it went on for over 2.5 hours.
1: Well, would you like to state now, if it's understated, then go ahead and state it the way it really occurred.
2: Well, to give you an idea of the significance of it, I want to quote from a letter from the person who set it up, who is heads up a national security think tank.
1: All right, go right ahead.
2: And Peterson wrote to me, and I quote, "I talked to Woolsey this morning, and he, underlined, suggested getting together over dinner. He was not aware of your organization or that anyone was planning an announcement regarding UFOs. This almost certainly means that, one, there is an active attempt being made at lower levels of government to sabotage Project Starlight, the CSETI disclosure effort, and number two, this group almost certainly has tapped your phones and is aware of most of the details of your plan."
1: Oh, really?
2: Now listen, it gets better. "If we do have dinner with Woolsey, we will have moved this whole thing to a much, much higher plane, and in doing so, raise significant red flags for those who don't want to see this succeed. Operation Starlight will become a serious, underlined, serious threat to the status quo. You must understand that great principalities and powers will oppose your plans." Then in bold, the whole sentence is in bold. "Remember, the most powerful people in the world will have a deep, compelling interest in our activities and will use everything, in italics, at their disposal to effect their objectives." Now, does this sound like a casual dinner party to you?
1: No.
2: Well, see, this is my concern, is this revisionist spin that's coming out where they're trying to portray me as inaccurate or somehow devious or distorting the nature of this meeting.
1: Okay, well, it sounds to me like it was characterized to you exactly as you just read. Now, that was the characterization of the meeting. Do you think that was, in fact, a characterization that, at the time of that writing, Woolsey agreed with?
2: Well, certainly the meeting took on that nature. I mean, you don't... For example, my wife, who I never get involved with these sort of things, is issuing a letter to reaffirm the fact that from the minute the CIA director walked in the door until they left 2.5 or 3 hours later, the entire time was focused on the UFO issue, the extraterrestrial issue, secret government issues, issues related to the implications of disclosing this spectacular issue, the fact that he had no access to these issues and to the subject as a CIA director, on and on and on. This was talked about for over 2.5 hours. It can be characterized in no other way, and what I'm astonished at, you know, because I went to this meeting in good faith as a director of CSETI, but as a physician who took time away from his medical career, got a nanny for the children, and my wife and I flew to Washington exclusively for this meeting. This is not a casual get-together, and it was certainly not set up that way. And here they're going to issue, through this news service, CNI News, a very, in my opinion, spin attempt, because now it is in print in this book. And again, this whole introduction I wrote can be read on the Internet at www.drgreer.com.
3: Right.
2: And so people can go and see. Now, I think a deeper issue is at play here, and that is, I can't guess at the motives for why they would issue a letter like this and then deliberately leak this letter to me to a news service.
3: Yeah, too bad. I was about to ask you that.
2: And I think it's the most bizarre thing. It's bizarre. But I will say this. I think it's time that we, the people, begin to say to folks who have been on our payroll as elected and appointed representatives of our government at very high levels, whom we have briefed and who have been given documents and evidence and top secret witness testimony, we need to ask them, rather than them trying to spin these things in some direction, we need to say, why haven't you fixed this? Why haven't you allowed this subject to go through a hearing process? Why hasn't this been disclosed? Now, this is nearly 6 years after the fact, and we're still waiting. And the world, meanwhile, has an ecosystem collapsing because these top-secret projects are withholding from the public technologies which could literally reverse the fortunes of the world's environment in a very short time. So there are big things at stake here.
3: Yeah, you know what you're doing is dangerous. I mean, if what you're saying is true, then what you're doing is dangerous.
2: Well, I don't care about that. You know, I've run the gauntlet on this stuff, and I've had plenty of threats aimed my way. But what I don't like is an ex-public official who I provided a pro bono, unpaid briefing for. In other words, this was not something we were doing under contract. And we have done this with many officials, and I don't appreciate it coming back where a letter is written to me, and then it's leaked by someone else working with this man, Mr. Woolsey, to a news service. And, of course, I would never have approached this. One of the things that they accuse me of in this letter is bad manners. Well, anyone who has ever worked with me knows that is the last thing.
3: Excuse me, bad manners?
2: Yes. It uses the word. Let me use the word. That my conduct in writing this introduction to my book contravenes accuracy and simple manners.
3: And simple manners. Oh, all right, I've got to stop you. Listen, I guess I've got to ask you again about the meeting itself. Simple manners. That means that means nothing. We could be talking about dinner manners. Or, Doctor, was there a moment during which the ex-CIA director solicited your a confidentiality in the meeting? In other words, don't go talk about this.
2: Never. Let me comment on that.
3: Right.
2: Let me comment on that. I was on Larry King, which had one of the highest live shows he's ever had in history, on October 1st of 1994. This meeting with the CIA director happened on December 13th, 1993. So now over 9 months later, I'm on Larry King. I do not mention the meeting because Woolsey is still in office. Believe me, I have been every bit restrained, incredibly restrained, and every bit the gentleman in these matters. Once he left office, I thought it was fair to discuss it and discuss who in the Clinton administration has been briefed and the extent to which the executive branch has been told about these matters and yet has done nothing.
3: So again, at no time were you solicited to be silent?
2: No, and if anyone ever asked me of that, I wouldn't do it for this kind of thing. Now, there are top secret witnesses who ask for my confidentiality, their confidentiality, until they can be appropriately subpoenaed or given testimony before Congress or in some other very suitable venue. But that's different. This was a meeting. I was never asked by the CIA director not to talk about it. We decided within my group not to discuss these kind of meetings while there were still negotiations going on and while these sort of people were still in position, because they were very sensitive. But my God, I mean, you know, this book has come out in the last couple of weeks.
3: Well, then what form of bad manners are you being accused of?
2: By writing in this introduction an account of the meeting. They think that that is somehow terrible. I think what's terrible...
3: They don't deny it.
2: Oh, no. In fact, this letter confirms that the meeting took place. That's the other significant thing about the letter. But here's the rub, Art. There is an attempt, I think, to spin this in some direction that tries to take credibility away from what happened.
3: Sure.
2: And yet I just read to the audience these astonishing comments that were made in a FedEx sent to me 10 days before the meeting happened, as we were setting up the meeting, about how significant it was, what an orbit this thing was moved into, that this was going to be a very important meeting. It was not just a dinner party in Arlington. And the fact that they're trying to distort it and spin it that way is very disturbing, because what I think is that it's time for CSETI and its supporters and all your listeners who care about this issue to start hounding the government and saying, look, it is high time that someone act on this matter and get this issue resolved. And it is not, I am in no way going to be put in a defensive posture, because I believe the people who have been negligent and in some respects have not upheld their responsibilities to defend the Constitution are these public officials who have been told about the problem, who have acknowledged there is a problem, and yet have done nothing tangible.
3: Do you now include in that group Director Woolsey?
2: I do indeed. And I think this is one of the issues. My portrayal of him up until now, of course, has been an open-minded person who wanted to see this thing resolved, but apparently couldn't. But the fact that there is this sort of counterspin, which, of course, the spinmeisters in Washington are very good at,
3: mm-hmm.
2: coming out, makes me question now, you know, whether, you know, to what extent he really wanted to see the secrecy resolved. And I certainly think that rather than nitpicking over this sort of thing and trying to put a distorted view on this kind of a meeting, that what he really should be addressing and what we, the people, should be demanding that he and the president and others address is why the subject has not been taken up at a presidential commission level and at a congressional hearing level yet.
3: All right, well, that would enter the ballpark of Stephen Bassett, my other guest. We're at the bottom of the hour, and when we come back, we will indeed be talking with Stephen Bassett about that wish and that hope and that, I guess, almost demand that it's time that something be done. I'm Art Bell, and with me, of course, Dr. Stephen Greer of CSETI and Stephen Bassett, our only representative in Washington for ufology.
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0: of Coast to Coast AM from September 24th, 1999.
1: Well, my guests are Stephen Bassett, our only UFO registered lobbyist in America, and also one of a kind, Dr. Stephen Greer, who is the international director of CSETI. At issue is what happened with Woolsey, the ex-CIA director. Was there a meeting? Was there only a party? You're hearing Dr. Greer actually respond to something that is actually not yet quite out from ex-director Woolsey. And I've got a comment about that, too, in a moment. All right, back now to my two guests. Gentlemen, you're both back on. One quick comment before we go to Stephen Bassett. That is for you, Dr. Greer. Somebody faxes the following. With respect to what I've heard so far, yup, I'm only surprised it took so long. By the way, there is no such thing as an ex-CIA director.
2: This is why I think this is so significant and why we should hold these people to the highest standard of public accountability, because we do pay their salaries and their pensions and their perks.
1: But you're never an ex, are you?
2: Yeah, I think that's quite true.
1: Yeah, sure it is. All right, well, toward your other goals, Stephen Bassett is here. Stephen, welcome to the program.
3: Yes, sir.
1: The stage, as they say, is yours.
3: Well, let's draw the bigger picture. The bigger picture is this. On January the 5th, 1998, we had a very significant program in which the meeting with Woolsey was really brought public for the first time.
1: That's right.
3: We discussed the executive briefings at the White House of Lindsay and Lake and Gibbon, the briefing in 95 of Clinton by Rockefeller, Lawrence Rockefeller, also Albert Gore, I believe, was briefed, also Hillary Clinton was there at the ranch. Edgar Mitchell discussed his very firm belief that there's a UFO cover-up. Colonel Corso was still alive. That was discussed.
1: That's right.
3: This was a major show. We tied this package up around, as you know, and included Hubble, Lester Hubble's inquiries about UFOs at Justice.
1: Correct.
3: This is a significant program. Very quickly after that show, what was supposed to happen is the press should have been camped out on Edgar Mitchell's front lawn. This is an American hero. This is an American legend. An MIT PhD and an Apollo astronaut was trained to go to the moon and did so. Did they do that? No. They should have been camped out on Corso's front lawn. They should have been, after Greer, they should have been interviewing Woolsey. They should have been asking the president. That should have happened.
1: But we had Monica Lewinsky.
3: 8 days later, the Monica Lewinsky scandal breaks, and we go into a two-year whatever we went through. I don't know what it was, but I'm glad it's over. Okay, fine. But the issue, guess what, didn't go away, right? Because we got a real situation here. It's still there. And what's happened is that whether it's, for whatever reason, Admiral Woolsey, who I know and I've watched his activities in Washington, he seems to be a very good man, an honest man. He's been helping the Iranian individuals who are trying to be deported by the INS. He's a man that's more than happy to take on the government. For whatever reason, he suddenly thrust this whole thing back in the arena in a way that we can go after it, and we intend to, all right? Because the fact is that that Edgar Mitchell is still here, and they need to be interviewing him now. Colonel Corso has died tragically, but his family is alive. The co-author of his book, The Day After Roswell, is available, with additional records that have not been made public, additional videos of Corso that have not been made public. He should be interviewed to death about every word in that book.
1: Yeah, Cooper, and I should be replaying those interviews on the radio, too, that I did with him.
3: Well, hopefully, I sent some links to Keith, including a link to that archive show, and hopefully Keith get around and get those links up on the front page of the site. But they will be at the Paradigm Clock site, they will be at the xpac.org site, and they're going to be up at CSETI as well. All of this stuff is going to be on these sites, so any one of those three people can go and get up to speed on this. They didn't do that. Well, they're going to have to do it because the issue is still here. They need to be talking to Anthony Lake. Did you get briefed? Gibbon, did you get briefed? They need to be talking to the president. Or they need to be talking to Joe Lockhart and say, Mr. Lockhart, was the president briefed by Lawrence Rockefeller?
1: Well, why not just have the press, Stephen, go to Admiral Woolsey and say, look, did this meeting occur or did it not?
2: The letter states that it happened.
3: Yeah, he's confirmed the meeting.
1: Yeah, sure. He's gonna have to say yes. The

0: but then they're going to try to spin it. You see, the thing is, in Washington, it's the art of the spin. And this is the concern. We cannot let these public officials off the hook. And Woolsey's not the only one. I mean, before the president had his vacation at the Rockefeller Ranch, Mr. Rockefeller asked me to put together the briefing materials for him to present to the president and first lady. I haven't talked about this in detail on your show. It's in the book I just wrote. There's a letter that I that's reproduced in the book where I'm going back and forth with Mr. Rockefeller about these materials and about the briefing that's going to be happening at the JY Ranch, where the president is staying at Mr. Rockefeller's ranch. And, you know, the question is, with all these materials that have been given, you know, there's only three things you can conclude. People are, either these officials are inept at interpreting data and comprehending the immensity of this thing, or they're negligent in protecting the Constitution, which they have sworn an oath to uphold and protect and defend.
1: Well, you said negligent.
0: Or they're part of the cover-up. Those are the three choices, because they haven't done anything in 6 years.
1: I know.
0: I think it's time for the people to come forward and say, we demand action, and we demand it now. Now, Steve Bassett has some information he wants to give people about what they can do about this to bring this to a head.
1: All right. You said negligent earlier, though.
0: Yes, I think there has been negligence.
1: All right. Thank you. Stephen.
2: What's happened is the scandal's gone away, and what did they find out? Well, they've got a UFO ballot initiative coming at them in possibly 16 states. They've got petitions still being signed. They've got Edgar Mitchell still talking out publicly. Gordon Cooper still talking out. More witnesses are coming to us. More leakage. They realize this thing is just not going away, and they're acting strangely. But what they're doing that's most offensive is they're doing the same thing that occurred in New York in a very famous case up there, where a woman was stabbed to death 30, 40, 50 times on a street between two apartment buildings, and hundreds of people were in those buildings and heard this woman screaming for hours, and they didn't do anything. They didn't even call the police, and most of them wouldn't even open their blinds to see, because if they did, it would have made it tough for them to sit there and do nothing.
1: That's right.
2: Well, we've been doing nothing on this thing now for 50 years. Whatever the reasons were prior to 1990, they're gone, all right? And it's eroding the trust of the American people to see an issue of this magnitude being ignored in this way and treated in this grotesque and adolescent fashion. It's time to put an end to it. How can you do it? Here's the way. Here's the White House message, answering message service. It's got a huge capacity. It can hold tens of thousands. All right, 202-456-1111. That's 202-456-1111. It's open 24 hours a day, 7 days a week.
1: It takes voice messages.
2: Voice messages. And if they should manage to fill it up, they'll eventually empty it, and they'll fill it up again. Start calling tomorrow. Start calling tonight. Your listeners need to put a message in that says, Mr. President, and by the way, Mr. Aspiring President Gore, mm-hmm. who wants to be the President of the United States, as do a lot of other people running for office, as you know, this year. The biggest issue in history, the biggest story of all time, is going on right now, and all of these people want to be president, but they don't want to talk about this. They're not being asked questions about this. So call that number, 202-456-1111, and say, Mr. President, Mr. Gore, we want congressional hearings on the UFO ET cover-up, and we want them now.
0: And
2: we
0: also want executive action on and follow-up on materials that have been provided to the president and his staff by CSETI and others over the last 5 or 6 years, and that it needs to cite this. I mean, one of the key points here is like in all these issues, what do they know and when did they know it?
1: Mm-hmm.
0: We have a paper trail of what they know and when they know it, and I'm here telling all your listeners, whether they're 5 million or 10 million, I don't know how many are listening, that if they will get on the horn and call and then also follow up with a letter to the White House and say, we know that you've received these materials, we know that you have looked into this, we want action on it now. And they need to also do that with certain key members of Congress, specifically people that we have spent significant amounts of time with briefing them. For example, Congressman Dan Burton of Indiana, he's chairman of the House Government Reform and Oversight Committee. He was at the CSETI briefings in 1997, okay, about a year and a half ago. He was very much involved, about 2 years ago. He was very interested. He could single-handedly marshal hearings where all these top secret witnesses could come forward. People need to write to Congressman Dan Burton and recommend that he follow up on that offer he made to look into this issue seriously in 1997. They need to also write the very powerful Republican Congressman Christopher Cox, whom I have also personally briefed, who wrote the very important summary of the Los Alamos Chinese nuclear spy scandal, and who has been in the media a great deal. He and I have also had a discussion on this. He has a full complement of briefing materials. He is also someone who needs to arise to his constitutional duty and hold an inquiry. And the third person is Senator Richard Bryan of Nevada,
1: a
0: senator on the Intelligence Committee of our Senate, whom I have personally met with on this issue, and he has deep concerns about excessive secrecy. These people need to be specifically addressed. And if those of you listening, I'm begging those of you who are listening to write the president and write these congressmen and senators that I just mentioned, and let it be known that you are aware that they have been briefed with the CSETI materials, and that you want them to hold these hearings.
1: Tell you what, Doctor, give me a little bit of an example. If they're going to call up there and they're going to be asking the White House, damn it, we know what you've got, give us an example of what they have that we should be demanding be brought forth.
0: Well, they have a very expanded briefing document that we have put together that has hundreds of pages of top-secret government documents. They have the videotaped footage of over a dozen top-secret witnesses giving detailed information of these projects.
1: Okay.
0: When they gave testimony, we made duplicates of it and have sent it to them. They also have undeniable case evidence and an overview of the subject, which establishes its bona fides and its validity with beyond any question of a doubt. They have this material. They have the very best electronic, photographic, radar cases, videotape footage that has ever been assembled. We have put together, and it is in their hands and has been in their hands, in some cases, for 4 and 5 and 6 years. So it's time for the public to say, look, folks, this is what CSETI has done. This is what we know you have. Now, what are you going to do about it? You're supposed to be protecting and upholding and defending the Constitution, which is being subverted by top-secret projects. And this has got to stop. And I think the people, you know what I have been told by more than one member of Congress, Art?
1: What?
0: Is that they are tempted to do something about this, but they're not going to do it until the public speaks. Until they hear from the media and from the public, they are not going to do anything about it. And I have been told that by chiefs of staff, I've been told that by senior aides, and by congressmen themselves. So the people there who are listening need to know that it's time for an activist moment here, that we really need to do this in order to move this forward and make any progress.
2: What the government has got is something even more significant. It has esteemed members of the military, such as Gordon Cooper, Edgar Mitchell, and Philip Corso, publicly stating in books and forums and even overseas, there was a UFO cover-up of an extraterrestrial presence. You can't have people of that caliber say things like that and do nothing. It's an insult to the American people's intelligence. It's an insult to the government itself, which has to deal with other governments around the world. They're not stupid and see something like this go on and wonder what is the matter with these people. You either have to prove that these individuals, for whatever reason, have concocted a cock and bull story, or you have to deal with it.
0: And the other thing that I want to insert here is that it really is negligent not to do anything. It's as if, you know, if I in my emergency department, if I was as negligent with my patients as these people have been with the Constitution and looking out for what we, the people, need to have done, my God, I don't think any of my patients would survive. I mean, it is gross negligence, in fact. And it's an ineptitude and negligence, or they're part of some cover-up. And none of it is attractive. And the only way, in my mind, that they can change this is to show that they are adults, that they're going to take on this issue, even though it's extremely difficult, may even be dangerous. But it is something which needs to be taken on, and we need a few adults in Washington who are not going to try to backpedal
3: like what has happened with this letter that I got from CIA Director Woolsey, but are going to stand up and say, yes, this is a problem. I'm going to vote with my feet and do something about it. We need some adults in our society. I'm almost pleading with people to hold our officials to some accountability and to demand that they begin to behave as adults and to uphold the oath which they took to protect and defend the Constitution.
1: Well, being told you have bad manners is very mild indeed compared to being told that you have been grossly negligent.
3: Well, look, I'm not the president, the CIA director. I'm a civilian who has done the best that I can do to get materials to these people, to give advisories and of how this should be taken forward. And we've done this patiently over many, many, many years now. All I'm saying is that at some point, the people have a right to demand, because they are our representatives, that action be taken. And if the people listening will actually pick up the phone, write a letter, and do this, you'll be surprised how this thing will begin to move forward. Because I have had so many people in Washington tell me that it is not until the public picks up an issue and then the media picks it up that anything is ever done about it. And it's a sad commentary, but in a way, perhaps that's how it's supposed to work.
1: All right. Mr. Bassett, now that Monica is history, more or less, what makes you think a flood of calls to the White House will get action from the president when we have not had it today?
2: The political press is primed. They, you know, since 1998, that show, one of the things that's happened is we have bugged them. They have been shoved this material. They have it. Nightline has it. 2020 has it. ABC, NBC, they all have this. But they're sitting there trying to decide, what do we want to do? They are primed and ready to go, and there's nothing to distract them. Let me give you an idea of some of the things in play. What XPAC is doing, right? And again, all this stuff is at the XPAC. You can find all this at XPAC website, x-ppac.org. A concerted effort is being put together right now, has been for about 30 days, to hold a press conference, a major press conference in the main ballroom of the National Press Club in downtown Washington, in which five PhDs, three American astronauts, a former high-level official in NASA, are going to completely lay out the witness issue, the congressional hearing demands, as well as all of the political initiatives in play in front of what will, I guarantee, be a packed ballroom of press, and make it absolutely impossible for them to dodge that issue.
1: What do the both of you think of the idea of, say, having Dr. Greer and ex-director Woolsey on, oh, I don't know, Nightline, Larry King here, wherever, together?
2: I'm sure that Dr. Greer will be happy to attend.
3: Sure. I mean, if that is ever presented, I'd be happy to do it. And one of the things, one of the issues that also happens in Washington, I want to point out, is that instead of dealing with the problem, they want to attack the messenger. I've simply been, you know, I tell people I'm a country doctor from North Carolina, and, you know, we've done the best that we can. I am not a public official. I cannot hold a hearing on my own. This has to be done by our representatives. But there is this tendency in Washington to divert the substance of the issue and begin to try to either attack people or to try to attack their credibility to engage in name-calling.
1: That's right.
3: And that's basically what this letter from Woolsey was trying to do. And I think it's time for the American people to say, enough of this nonsense. We want this issue, after 50 years of being lied to, we want this issue resolved.
1: All right, folks. Show is ending. The White House number is area code 202-456-1111. Final words, very quickly, Stephen Bassett.
2: I do not believe we've ever had a better time. If the American people make their move and make their interests known, I think the press is prepared to respond. I think we have a whole range of public officials that can be approached tomorrow, from Edgar Mitchell on up through the president himself. And I think American people say, hey, we want these people talked to. We want this thing outed. I think it will happen.
1: All right, gentlemen, that's it. We're out of time. Thank you both. I can't wait to see what's going to happen as a result of this. Good night, all.
2: Good night.
1: All right, there you have it, folks. Stephen Greer, Stephen Bassett, I'm Art Bell. 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
1: Good morning, everybody.
2: Lonely baby.
1: Coming up in a moment, you're going to dive into a whole new world. Charles Osman is here, and he's going to talk to you about nanotechnology. He's currently a senior fellow at the Institute for Global Futures, a strategic technologies think tank and research group, which engages in advanced technology development, trend analysis, that sort of thing, with a particular focus on examining the synergistic relationships between various emergent technologies. There are a lot of those, and socioeconomic environments in which they may be fostered. He is also a senior associate of the Foresight Institute, a nanotechnology focus and development support group, and an active participant with a number of technology-related institutes and publications, has served as an advisory member of various technology-related development organizations and privately held companies. He has authored, he is very prolific in authoring. I'm not going to read you all of this. Technical papers of all sorts. He has 25 years experience in the fields of electronics, physics, materials sciences, and computers, including 8 years at, well, you've heard of this, the Lawrence Berkeley Laboratory at the University of California, Berkeley. Previous professional experience covers a diverse range of technical development projects at facilities including GTE, Litton Industries, no kidding, Lucasfilms, Phoenix Laser Systems, Omni Scientific Instruments, and a variety of other technology-related companies and institutions. You're in for a real treat tonight. We're going to be talking about two different areas of nanotechnology. The physical little tiny machines that, well, he'll tell you how small. And also, biological nanotechnology. Now, that could have a direct impact on you. A big one. Just wait till you hear, and you will be hearing in a moment. By the way, Charles Osman has also presented papers on things like artificial intelligence. And that's something, there are so many things that I want to talk about. Yeah, it's true. I see my website does say replay, and so you see, it's just a dumb computer. It thinks I'm in replay tonight, even though I'm here live. No, even though that's what it says, folks, we're here live. And you know what? Before we even talk about nanotechnology, hi, Charles.
3: Hello.
1: Glad to have you back on the program again.
3: Thank you so very much.
1: Well, I want to ask you about something probably totally unrelated and something you don't want to probably comment on at all, or maybe you do, I don't know.
3: You're welcome to try anything you wish.
1: Okay, good. A lot of people out there are really concerned about Y2K.
3: I actually spoke on a committee last November.
1: Cool.
3: It was a closed committee. It was at the Tech Trends 2000 quarterly conference.
1: A closed committee?
3: Yes, RSVP only. It was from 7:30 in the morning until about 9 o'clock at night. Members of Congress, there were quite a variety of people from various major companies, probably some of which I shouldn't name. NASA.
1: Hey, you don't have to name them, but I would like to know, in essence, what you told them.
3: Okay.
1: Can you tell me that?
3: Yeah, sure. I felt very privileged. Why they would pick me out of a hat, I honestly don't know. I mean, I'm on the board of several different institutes, and I guess I get fetched up for various reasons. The one thing I spend a tremendous amount of time on is I do, as you had said in the introduction, spend a lot of effort to look at not one or three, maybe 20 or more different technology vectors simultaneously, and then try to compare that to constantly changing economic trends as well as sociopolitical
1: trends.
3: Right.
1: So how does that impact Y2K?
3: So this is why Y2K is relevant. It's not so much that everything's going to turn off precisely at January 1. In fact, roughly about 6% of the expected failures will actually be occurring right then at that moment.
1: Right.
3: What is interesting, though, and I actually sat on the International Policy Imperatives Board, and in fact, I sat right next to Dr. John Forgy, who's actually a senior board member of the World Bank. So the eyes of scrutiny were upon me, and after I gave my presentation, it was quite interesting to have him look at me and say, well, Charles, that was very interesting, and I think most of what you said was about right on the mark, except it was too conservative. So here was a senior board member of the World Bank telling me it was a little bit too conservative.
1: He said it was too conservative?
3: Correct. And so here's what, and I won't get too complex, but here's what the majority of the talks were on, and my talk as well. Not so much technology itself precisely, because that's kind of a known thing. What is unknown are the economic and sort of what I call the social cohesion indices, which could go any number of different ways depending upon which particular set of nodes in an option matrix you want to say are going to be amplified.
1: Well, how did the man from the World Bank think that it was going to come down?
3: Well, he and I agreed on the following things. That first of all, U.S., Japan, much of Europe, etc., are very highly symbiotically attached, you might say, to what's commonly called a JIT or just-in-time technology-based economy. That is, most of our infrastructure, certainly all of our manufacturing, the vast majority of it, are reliant upon highly automated, highly distribution-dependent systems where you have these large value chains scattered throughout the world. The whole idea is to minimize the amount of material you have in the pipeline at any given point in time and deliver just those things that are required to manufacture or distribute precisely as needed. For every 1% of JIT capacity you can approach, you get something like 8 or 9% profit margin increase. But you also increase your risk exposure. And risk analysis in of itself is a very complex science. I won't even bother to go into it right now.
1: No, please don't. Just give me an overview of what you think will happen, what you agreed on.
3: What I think will happen is in some parts of the world, certainly parts of South America and Mexico, without question, a lot of the former Soviet bloc, parts of the Pacific Rim, surprisingly, will have very, very severe failures. That will mean a lot of shutdown of factories, transportation systems, and so on, which means that our value chain systems, which are highly granularized and depend upon those parts of the world for materials or what are called secondary components, will have substantial delays. 3, 4, or 5 months out from that, that means that our workers here in this country, our retail chains and so on, will start to have lack of material to keep their workers employed or their businesses operating.
1: So are you suggesting there is going to be a slow, but actually fairly rapid by comparison with the way it would normally happen, a recession or even depression?
3: I would say that for all the folks who have been looking at economic system substrates and how they operate, and already noting that what we're operating on is a debt-leveraged economy, which again is a whole other subject, but it's very precarious as we speak. This is just the kind of catalyst that could sort of shake the table, as it were, and the house of cards would fall down.
1: You've been watching the market lately?
3: For one thing, I do not trade at all. I wouldn't go near the stock market with a 10-foot pole.
1: No, I didn't ask that. I said, have you been watching?
3: Certainly have. And my sense of it is as follows, that what we see right now is a combination of psychology, if I can put it in those terms, and a combination of systems that are operating on top of systems that are operating on top of systems, all of which are supplanted by what I call a virtual commodity asset-based system. That is, we are ever more extended into debt, leveraged upon other debt, which is really leveraged upon not physical material or manufactured goods, but the promise of implied worth. And that's been going on for some time. And this has been scaling ever upward. A correction is due anyway, no matter what happens.
1: Well, we're actually already in the middle of a crash. I mean, we're down 10% now.
3: At the front edge of one, and lots of arguments ensue about the shape of the curve.
1: A lot of the economists think, look, it's 10% already. It might be 15, worst case 20, and then it's going to come back.
3: That's that second part I'm not too much in agreement about.
1: And the coming back part.
3: Right, and the reason is we're going to be more like a reverberation, what's called resonance. And what I think is going to happen, in my just personal opinion and others apparently as well, is that because of this extended delay in available materials, delay in manufacturing capacity, a reorientation in some of the manufacturing and production epicenters throughout the world, I also foresee that from a strategic perspective, and this was the other half of the conference that dealt more with military issues actually, will there be a lot of unrest, civil strife, a lot of very teetering and precarious government organizations that are already very marginal to begin with, will they be completely thrown into chaos? This could certainly be the case. You mix that all together, and what you end up with is not only a delay in our JIT systems, but a secondary delay in our export capacity to many of these countries which are sort of stuck in the middle of this.
1: All right, all this said,
3: yes.
1: What's this mean to the average Joe, say, living down near Anaheim somewhere?
3: Sure.
1: Living in an apartment, working every day. What does it mean to him?
3: It means that life may get a little more tricky, credit will be harder to get, cost of goods will start to go up. The free-flowing economy that looks, has that appearance of a rosy hint to it right now, will not be nearly as rosy. And people should expect to be tightening their belts.
1: Should he worry about losing his job?
3: Quite possibly so, depending upon the nature of his work.
1: Should he worry about electricity going off?
3: Depends on what part of the country you're in. And I don't mean to be cryptic. I'm just saying that there are certain pockets, I think, like in some areas that are less developed, perhaps some areas like in the Appalachian areas, perhaps in some of the Southwest, strangely enough. And there's other areas where I think because of the lack of cohesive standards across different state boundaries or even within jurisdictions within the state, there's kind of a hodgepodge, as I'm sure you can imagine. And the real problem is just trying to get a set of protocols or standards that everybody will agree are the standards. And this is what, especially in the embedded controllers world, that's when it kind of gets very scary indeed, because at least in enterprise, I divided my model into like three layers, the physical, the intermediate, and what I call the virtual layer. At the virtual layer, you have these very large sort of metascale systems, what's called enterprise computing. This is insurance companies, banks, major government institutions, and so on. Sure, there'll be some minor pockets of failure, but in those kinds of integrated systems, at least everything's connected together. That's a simple way of putting it. But it's at least possible to back-propagate some sort of a calculated, which I might call an error or a series of errors, so that you can see where the failures are, contain the errors and contain the different failure components, and isolate the system from any system-wide.
1: Do you think there'll be enough failure and disruption, social, economic, whatever you want to look at, to cause our friend Joe in Anaheim to be concerned for his safety because people will begin to misbehave?
3: You know what I think's really going to happen, just between you and I having a chat on the fence?
1: Mm.
3: South of the border, in Mexico, you're going to have a horrendous failure. I mean, it's going to be very, very different for what goes on there compared to what goes on here. Mexico City, for instance, I wouldn't even dream of being near it. And what I visualize are a lot of people fleeing from Mexico and elsewhere south of the border trying to come here. I mean,
1: good luck getting back. Good luck getting back. I really think it's not such a good time to travel abroad.
3: I would think this would be a terrible time to travel. And I have quite a few friends scattered throughout the world, actually, and we communicate all the time. And as this moment in time approaches, I, with a very pleasant but somewhat firm tone, say, please, just reconsider your travel plans for the next few months. You know, put up that a lot of these folks are on business trips and so on. And I think that the potential for chaos and political unrest, wherever it might be, it would be prudent not to be somewhere else, at least for a month or two after that point passes.
1: So whatever the risk is here, it's much greater elsewhere.
3: Absolutely so. And I think for us as humans here in this country, the kind of economic pain we'll feel might be, say, 9 to 12 months out. Then it might get pretty severe indeed.
1: Our computers right now aren't all that bright. I'm considering my own website right now, which has great servers, but, you know, despite the fact that they're Pentium, Gazillion, whatever it is, they don't know that I'm live tonight. It says repeat up there, right?
3: I'm not even looking at the website, but I'll trust you on that.
1: Trust me on this, unless Keith got to it already. He's probably listening. When will there be a computer that'll be a little bit brighter, a little smarter, maybe even beginning to think for itself? I've seen ads recently on television for some companies that are beginning to say or toy with the concept in advertising regard a computer gaming machine. It's thinking.
3: Well, these are buzzwords, but let me see if I can back in it just a little bit.
1: So it's not thinking yet.
3: Well, actually, it depends on the definition. I'm not trying to be Clinton-esque here, but let me see if I can give you some insight. In the world that I spend a lot of my time is in the world of so-called evolvable systems. But I have to emphasize the word system, and here's where the rub might be. For instance, I go to this conference every year called Hot Chips. It's held here in Stanford. It's kind of where all the
1: major... Hot chips.
3: I'm not
1: chips,
3: kidding. That's
1: right?
3: The conference. It's a fun event.
1: I just wanted to get the pronunciation correct. Chips.
3: Chips, as in computer chips.
1: Thank you.
3: And all the major vendors show up and kind of show their wares. And it's a fun event. And it's a very academic, but also a kind of a shill routine for all the industry folks to blather on about Moore's Law and the next fastest chip and so on. But for quite honestly, I kind of look at that with a jaundiced eye, because that suggests that computing as a definable term is going to stay confined specifically and only to a particular range of functionalities, which are digital and serial by process and designed to operate the same kind of commands that we're normally used to.
1: Right.
3: What I'm trying to suggest is that, in fact, from a material perspective, and this is where the nanotech part comes in, actually the thinkers that are going along the lines that I am look more at a system architecture, much like organisms in nature, where you have specialized organelle components some of which are analog, some of which are digital, some of which are photonic, some of which are electronic, some of which even can actually operate in bio, what I call biological metaphors. And in that context, with this sort of wider range of tools to work with, the concept of creating systems which themselves are evolvable, xenomorphic by nature, is an entirely different approach to the so-called problem of AI, as opposed to what it was 30 or 40 years ago, when you had a bunch of folks at MIT and elsewhere who were writing code with Lisp or Prolog or some language like this to build what looked like behavior engines, but they were nothing more really than just clever logical systems to mimic behavior as a process.
1: All right, so cut down here. They're not really thinking as we think of sentient thinking yet.
3: Well, let me see if I can throw in some more variables. For instance, in the world of genetic programming, evolutionary computing, and artificial life, all of which are thriving very well. Sorry for the pun.
1: Machines that think, yes or no?
3: Yes.
1: And yes, hold on. We're at the bottom of the hour. That's a yes. Machines that think now, so maybe the advertising that says it's thinking, maybe that's true. We'll be right back.
0: 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Tonight, an encore presentation of Coast to Coast AM from September 24th, 1999.

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1: Girl Harmony, you gotta love it.

0: girls, you gotta love them, right? Well, especially blondes, and I know that I have sworn off blonde jokes. By the way, and I have no idea what this really means, but this blonde joke comes from Hawaii, and it says, Hakajiki mo shahami liki toru, whatever that is. He says it means death to mainland scum, but leave your money. I don't know if that's what it means. Anyway, he sends the following. A state trooper pulls a car over on a lonely back road and approaches the blonde lady driver. Ma'am, is there some reason you're weaving all over the road? Typical, right? Woman says, oh, officer, thank goodness you're here. I almost had an accident. I looked up, officer, and there was a tree right in front of me. I swerved to the left. And there was another tree right in front of me. I swerved to the right, and there was another tree right in front of me. Reaching through the side window to the rear view mirror, the officer replied, ma'am, that's your air freshener. Now, we're going to practice having Charles Osman say a slow sentence. Now, Charles, you said yes to artificial intelligence. Without going really nuts on the subject, let's first define what artificial intelligence is, the broad definition. What is it?
1: Yeah, well, this is a very difficult question to answer. I'm not being cryptic. I'm just saying that in comparison to maybe previous times, there was a fairly narrow kind of a basic rule that said if the system was autonomous, that could reason or in some way demonstrate autonomous behavior or even just mimic the appearance of autonomous behavior.
0: Well, what about self-awareness?
1: That's kind of where I draw the dividing line myself. I call it synthetic sentience as a process. And there are an amazingly wide and very diverse range of approaches to capture some portion of this process. And let me see if I can just give you a few highlights.
0: We don't have self-aware machines yet, do we?
1: You would be surprised what
0: surprise me.
1: Okay. I was at the ISI, which is the Information Sciences Institute in Southern California. A lot of their work, by the way, is financed by DARPA and things of this ilk. And there's been a very, very strong push to create various types of what I might call sentience engines, really to enhance decision rendering processes under duress, most notably things like battlefield simulations, where you might have the equivalent of several thousand entities called autonomous agents, and the agents move around on the field, they act as if they were living things, as people. They participate, they strategize, they negotiate, and they resolve complex problems with human interaction, as if you were actually in the battlefield. That's like one layer. The next layer says...
0: Yeah, but do they worry about their strategies and their planning killing people, that is to say, artificial people, on the battlefield?
1: Oh, yes. As a matter of fact, much of the research goes specifically into behavioral processes and what you might call emergent behaviors, precisely for that very reason.
0: Hmm. So they have a conscience.
1: In today's complex military scenarios where you have mixed services, often with mixed cultures, and now, of course, with mixed genders.
0: Yeah, but do they? Yeah, come on now, though. Do they really have a conscience about this? Or are they simply calculating odds and losses and that sort of thing in a very cold fashion?
1: This is just in the world of autonomous agents in a synthetic environment for the purpose of assuming what kinds of emergent behaviors would occur under duress. But what I want to go into next, of course, are independent sentience engines, which are designed really to adapt and evolve their knowledge base according to input stimuli. And this is where it gets a little closer to the target.
0: In other words, it learns.
1: Yes, precisely so. In fact, at UCLA, there's actually a Department of Evolutionary Intelligence, and I'm fairly familiar with the folks there. I visit there sometimes. But what I'm hoping to get to you now is that it's not just a matter of taking a bunch of Pentiums and hooking them together and making a giant supercomputer and then can it think. That's not the way it is at all, really. What is happening, though, is that, as I was trying to allude to before the break, it's a systems approach. And part of what makes a systems approach possible, and I promise I won't get too complicated here.
0: Well, you already are. I don't know what you mean by a systems approach.
1: Well, because if one utilizes different kinds of computational elements that really almost behave like organs. For instance, let me give you an example. There's a person by the name of Stephen Grant, one of the real practitioners of artificial life as a business, as a deliverable. And he actually produced a product called Creatures. Now, it's kind of a fun thing. It's just something for kids to have fun with. But it's actually much more sophisticated than what the average person might realize.
0: In one way.
1: Because what you actually do is you build the physiologies of the entities who then are born. They live in these family-like situations. They evolve behaviors. They evolve psychodynamics. They really do become individuals.
0: And so almost any outcome is possible, right?
1: In a sense, yes.
0: Okay,
1: you're allowed a certain... But this is a very simple one. The stuff that they have not released, that I've been privy to, and which unfortunately I'm not supposed to talk about, is much more sophisticated and goes right into the very heart of things like...
0: We'll talk about it.
1: Well, smart vehicles, smart weapons, obviously, but...
0: Smart weapons first, probably.
1: Well, that's obviously. But what I'm trying to get across to you is that there is a concept about different forms of machine intelligence that does not rely only upon traditional computing-type chips.
0: For a second, let's talk about weapons, all right?
1: Okay, sure.
0: The United States talks a lot and brags a lot about smart weapons. Now, to them, that means a weapon that is guided so precisely that it's going right down somebody's chimney or into their bunker or whatever. What would a really smart weapon do?
1: A smart weapon would seek a target of opportunity autonomously, decide on its own that this particular target had more value than some other collection of targets,
0: really,
1: and then strategize on its own how to dispense with that target. That is the very nature of what's being currently researched.
0: Could there be a weapon that would seek out Saddam Hussein? And though there are doubles running all over Iraq, it would say, that's not Saddam, but
1: actually,
0: that one over there is. Here I go.
1: Actually, the weapon that would do that would not be a bomb or a gadget, but probably more molecular by nature.
0: Molecular?
1: Yes.
0: Describe to me what might do that.
1: Okay. Well, I guess we're going to hop right into nanotech. And
0: sure.
1: I mean, I'm sorry, we're kind of darting around here, but...
0: That's fine.
1: Let me see if I can explain very, very plainly what nanotechnology actually is, at least from my understanding. And this is one of the most, unfortunately, misused words in the common language of the day. A lot of people see pictures of little machines and they think that's nanotech. Well, not exactly. You and I and all living things actually are nanofoundries. That is, living cells via the mitochondria and the ribosomes and other elements within the nucleus of the cell are given an instruction set via this quadratic numbering system called DNA,
0: yep,
1: how to assemble a bunch of molecules and reproduce and do different things.
0: Right.
1: All we're doing is sort of, how would you say, tinkering with this process a little bit.
0: The DNA is like a blueprint or something.
1: It's precisely like a blueprint, and that's why companies like Affymetrix, HiSeq, Symmetry, and a whole bunch of these other companies who have gone from zero to truly gigantic, very aggressive economic status almost overnight, what they do is they literally put snippets, little genomes, if you will, of DNA samples on the surface of a chip, an actual chip, thousands and thousands of them. As a matter of fact,
0: they're doing that now?
1: Today, as we speak.
0: They're actually taking DNA and putting it on a chip?
1: I see this every day.
0: Where are they doing this?
1: Here in California. The handful of companies I just named are doing as a business. Let me give you an example. Randy Scott, who is the founder of Insight, I actually went to this conference. You'll love this. This was the Seizing Opportunities in Emerging Biochip Technologies Scientific Breakthroughs and Commercial Applications Conference. This was just last year here in San Francisco. And I've attended about maybe 30 or so of these events just this year alone. I do so partly because I'm in the industry, partly because I do a lot of financial analysis. And
0: is this human DNA?
1: In some cases, yes. And let me explain. The Affymetrix is probably the most aggressive of all. They
0: Hold it. The what?
1: Affymetrix is the name of a company.
0: Okay, thank you.
1: And Affymetrix has pushed the envelope probably to the extreme, to the extent that they can now fit the equivalent of the human genome onto four single chips.
0: Good God.
1: Something that could fit easily in the palm of your hand.
0: When you say putting DNA on a chip, you're talking about an integration between the DNA blueprint for the human being.
1: That's exactly right.
0: And a computer chip.
1: That is precisely. Let me explain the background
0: Good
1: of
0: Lord.
1: That, if I may.
0: Yeah.
1: Now, there's a long story behind this, but I'll make it short if I can. Back in the late 80s, there were a couple of companies, one called BSI in particular, that patented the first demonstrable sort of manufacturing process that allowed biomolecules, that is things like peptides and proteins and enzymes and things of that ilk, to be bonded to the surface of your choice. It could be anything, glass, metal, even Teflon for that matter.
0: Yeah.
1: And how that is done, I promise I don't get too elaborate here, but somewhat in the same way that a computer chip is made, that is, you take what's called a rutile of silicon, you grow these big rods of silicon, you slice into these thin wafers onto the surface of the wafer is then coated a photosensitive resin of sorts. A pattern that represents the wiring connection of that circuit is then cast onto it.
2: Yeah.
1: It's exposed to a hardening, kind of like a photograph in a way.
2: Right.
1: Then you wash it through a special bath that takes off the excess. Then you run it through what's called a chemical mill. The chemical mill eats away, literally dissolves the surface where the exposure points are, and then you actually sputter on more silicon of a different type, and you run it through another repeat of the same process and so on and so on, and then eventually make a computer chip. Well, somewhat in the same way, with the same submicron scale precision, one can also create attach patterns. And that says that with a special kind of, again, phototropically driven polymer in this case, where the light is exposed at a very specific frequency and amplitude, these nanoscale tethers will form, the bottom end of which swamp on like a tree root, really, to the surface of choice. The upper end can be designed very specifically to be chemically receptive to the biomolecule of your choice. Now, that was over 10 years ago. Since that time, the technology has become rote. Maybe in the last 3.5-4 years, the biochip industry, and I use that word carefully, the biochip industry has gone from a small handful of little labs and mostly academic sites to a major, very transformative, this is going to affect everything from diagnostics to telediagnostic systems, automated lab procedures, up to and including implantable biochips that are prosthetic designs for things like neurological interface and so on.
0: Figures
1: and at the same time, the precise same technology can be used to create DNA biochips.
0: All right, this is what I'm all right.
1: Clone out genes.
0: What is the point, another, or the goal? Let me ask that question. What is the goal of attaching human DNA to silicon chips?
1: Money. Lots of it.
0: Well,
1: unbelievably a huge amount of money. And I'll tell you why. I mean, I don't mean to be cryptic, but I'll give you one small example out of a plethora. And this really is like the very heart of the world I live in these days. Let me give you an example. In the world of what's called recombinant proteomics, and I'm sorry, that's the actual term, that allows the designer to literally fetch up the theoretical design of a protein, say, aha, if we only had a protein that did this, we could solve X physiological anomaly. Fine, this is a lovely way to manufacture those proteins, but that's only the beginning edge. Where, for instance, if you want to look at market share, $1 trillion plus, the minute this happens, is as follows. There are literally thousands of drugs throughout the world, the majority of which come from here in this country, which have been taken off the shelf by the FDA.
2: Mm-hmm.
1: The reason being that if you have a contraindicatory aspect, that is a negative reaction to a drug, and especially in today's world where we have so many combined drug regimens, many people that probably wouldn't have responded badly to a drug a number of years ago but are now in some kind of complex regimen, all kinds of strange things suddenly pop up that literally forces the drug to be taken off the market.
0: Yes.
1: Well, if you could take a sample of your DNA, or mine, or anyone, run it through a diagnostic system, what's called immunoassay, and find out precisely what is in only your physiological makeup, we can get a direct roadmap to say you will respond positively or negatively to the following compounds.
0: So in other words, it's really a sort of you can think of it as a serum, a nanotechnological serum.
1: Well, that's not exactly the word I would use, but to use the parlance of the moment, it's a way to get an extremely precise lock on exactly the jigsaw puzzle, if you will, you.
0: Well, let's say that you had cancer on your liver.
1: Sure.
0: Could you take my DNA, attach it to a chip, create something that would go in there, basically instructed to kill that damn cancer?
1: Well, actually, you're very close, but we're jumping ahead, so please forgive me. I'm trying to make this a logical progression, if I may.
0: Well, I'm trying to understand why you would want to attach DNA to a chip.
1: Okay,
0: the
1: first question is, by attaching the DNA to a chip, I can now, what's called hybridization, I can hybridize other components of DNA in whatever sample I wash across that chip's surface, which immediately tells me any kind of biological exposure event you had in your blood, any kind of physiological anomaly I'm searching for, any presence of drugs, or anything else that might be interesting, I can find out right away precisely about you and only you.
0: Yeah, but you know what I see wrong with this whole thing?
1: I'm not saying it's right or wrong, but let me just continue, please.
0: Yeah.
1: Okay, so once you have that criteria established, the following things become possible. A, using drugs that have been taken off the market and put them back on the market.
0: Gotcha.
1: That is $1 trillion-plus industry overnight.
0: Of
1: course. Because the cost of putting a drug out here in this country alone,
0: right.
1: compliance requirements, 8 years, $500 million on average.
0: I know.
1: You understand what's
0: going on. I know. Yes.
1: But the second one, the one that I think is going to get your audience a little interested in, perhaps this is to answer your question, in 1993, I wrote a paper, just a brief treatise, on the concept of what I called a quasi-viral component. In fact, they even put a picture of it on my website.
0: Quasi-viral component?
1: Yes, a quasi-viral component is the following kind of thing. It's a molecular machine, and this is probably where the nano aspect comes in. Think of it like this. A virus, and nature is replete with lots of examples of this, viruses come in all different flavors and shapes and sizes. There's something called a bacillovirus, which I'll mention in just a minute. These viruses are all designed to do one particular thing. They have an outer protein sheath, which is kind of like a roadmap in a sense. It has a bumpy surface, it has a topographical feature set, as well as a binding site arrangement that says it will
0: right.
1: match to only a protein that's designed to fit with it.
0: That's right.
1: Each specific kind of cell, whether it's a liver cell or a lung cell, or from a different plant or animal, they're all very unique and they have like a fingerprint in a sense. So that when the right virus hits the right cell, like a hand to a glove, it goes glumph,
0: yep.
1: and through enzymic action, nibbles its way through the cytoplasm, targets the nucleus of the cell, finds the ribosome, and says, okay, Mr. Ribosome, I have you now, and it glomps onto the ribosome, forces the ribosome to manufacture more of the viral component at the expense of the host cell.
0: Gotcha.
1: Well, for obvious reasons, that secondary process is rather negative, but the first part of the process is spectacular, because you now have the ultimate targeting system. So
0: in other words, put another way, let's see, when this is accomplished, why have we not cured AIDS? If we have what you're talking about right now, we shouldn't have AIDS.
1: Let me tell you, and you're right, your logic is 100% sound, but let me explain the history so it makes more sense, because again, in so many other fields of endeavor, and nanotech is probably the extreme example thereof, it's not what is possible or what can be done in a lab. But it has a lot to do with policy, financial systems, the implied value of something, how it's produced, in what context.
0: Somebody dying of AIDS don't want to hear that crap.
1: Well, I'm only telling you, you know, you can shoot the messenger, but I'm just saying this is what is currently the state of affairs.
0: Somebody dying of liver cancer doesn't want to hear that crap.
1: I understand completely. Art, I'm with you 100%.
0: You're saying it's possible now.
1: Well, here's what's happened so far. In 1996, a company called Onyx Pharmaceutical declared publicly for the first time, although I can tell you privately if it were, that there are other people doing the same thing, that they had isolated and synthetically modified a type of what's called a bacillovirus, a particular kind of virus that has a certain crystalline-like formation. And the bacilloviruses are interesting because they actually can lay dormant for endless years in a row, close up almost like a flower in a way.
0: Mm.
1: When they're catalyzed under the right conditions, they pop open and out springs the virus in question. It happens to thrive in a certain species of wasp, of all things. And if you can take this particular flavor of bacillovirus and modify it a little bit, it's actually a very, very effective device for doing just this. That is, targeting a given kind of cell, inside of this device, you can then implant the proteomic compounds that are relevant and go into the cell and turn it off, or affect some part of it. And if you recall, about a year and a half ago, something came out in the news called P53. P53 is a type of protein. In fact, I met the woman who was its co-inventor over here at Stanford.
0: All right, you're going to hold it right there.
1: Okay.
0: P53 is where we will pick up. My guest is Charles Osman, subject mainly nanotechnology. This is Coast to Coast AM.
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1: You know this is Gordon Lightfoot, right? You know he's going to be on the program next week.
2: I can picture every move that a man...
1: You didn't know that, huh? Well, yes. He sent me a fax. Gordon Lightfoot sent me a fax. Said, thanks for playing my music. He didn't need to thank me. I play it because I love it. And he said, I'd like to be on the show sometime. So I called and said, okay, how about next week? And one day next week, Gordon Lightfoot's going to be here. You know what scares the hell out of me? The fact that I can't even come to terms with my stupid computer. What scares the hell out of me, really, is that this biological nanotechnology is already doing things that we just thought were science fiction. Every time I say something like, well, there's not really artificial intelligence, well, yes, there is. Well, they're not really attaching DNA to chips, are they? And, well, yes, they are. This is all going on right now. My guest is Charles Ostman. He was talking about something called P53. What's that?
3: Yes, P53, and I'm not a biophysics, I'm not a practicing person in the biophysics world, and there's other people who are much more specialized in this area, but just in general, there's a whole catalog of different protein types. It's kind of like a phone book, if you will, a directory to say of all the different potential proteinomic compounds, here's a selection list of the ones that have been identified, here's some potential ones that could exist, and so
1: on.
3: Okay,
1: so this is P53.
3: So there's these different ways of labeling. So this particular one's called P53. And what it is, it's a switch. That is, it will actually shut down it's essentially like a light switch. It'll turn off the physiological mechanisms that keep a cell functioning. It will simply slow down and go into stasis. For cancer, this is particularly interesting, and this is what you're
1: cancer is an out-of-control growth of cells.
3: Yes, which has lost its genetic identity from the host cells from which it emanates.
1: And so you're telling me P53 could be vectored in to tell the cells,
3: right. That
1: stop
3: is,
1: it,
3: that is
1: slow
3: exactly
1: down.
3: What I'm getting at.
1: Stop multiplying.
3: Okay, but here's where I need to kind of correct the path as it's being seen right now. How far or how long it'll be before, let's say, the folks from Onyx Pharmaceutical who have, in fact, proven or they've shown viable examples of their particular hybrid version of a bacillovirus as a targeting system versus are they allowed, if I can say that, or will be, you know, sort of focused in the direction of combining that with P53 to target a specific kind of cancer cell.
1: Uh-huh.
3: Theoretically, this is probably within range. However, I should point out that since 1996, which is when they got started, and they're only one of a number of companies, by the way, they were primarily being financed by Lawrence Livermore and Sandia Laboratories for projects which I'm sure you can probably imagine. But I have to stop here for just a moment, if I may, because I personally have visited a number of sites that really are secure and cannot be mentioned on air. But one that's known about publicly is Dugway. That's in Utah, and this is probably one of the major sort of biological testing grounds that we are allowed to talk about in the public airwaves. The point being that I actually had a long chat with Ken Ellebeck. He was the one that wrote that book called Biohazard, and he was the highest-ranking Soviet officer in charge of all biological weapons development before he defected.
1: That's right.
3: And so I had a long talk with him.
1: Book.
3: He and I kind of spoke the same language, so we didn't have to spend a lot of time with small talk. We sort of cut right to the chase. And after migrating around a variety of topics, I kind of brushed the topic. I said, well, given all the current circumstance, the unrest in the Soviet bloc, the fact that Uzbekistan and Kazakhstan was where most of these things were being done, and
1: right.
3: the labs even then were in kind of shaky condition, you know,
1: right.
3: what's happening now,
1: right.
3: is there a real potential for some kind of hazard, even just by accident, let alone by smuggling and so on? And of course, I mean, this is not even a question mark. So what's really been happening, I think, in many parts of the world, especially in the U.S., there's been a very, very strong, aggressive push, and I support this, by the way, to discover ways, A, to identify newly emergent pathogens, B, to isolate them, and C, to find some kind of way of neutralizing
1: Charles,
3: the disease.
1: Charles?
3: Yes.
1: If there could be a P53 that would go in and slow down the out-of-control growth of cancer cells.
3: Yes.

0: then couldn't there be a P-54, which would be like a virus, but trouble is, when you caught it, it began to grow out of control cancer cells. In other words,
1: this is exactly why.
0: In other words, Charles, a cancer virus.
1: You have answered the question quite well, because when you mentioned in the previous part of the program about could we target Saddam Hussein with a smart weapon, and you were thinking in terms of a bomb or about a device.
0: Right.
1: I said, no, a molecule will do just fine.
0: Yeah, but that's see, here's what I'm worried about.
1: Oh,
0: suppose we have DNA and a chip, and we've got P-54, and it's going to only go, and it's going to target Saddam Hussein, and it's going to sort of enter his system however we get it there. And when it gets in there, Saddam Hussein is going to have tumors all over his body, and he's going to drop dead in short order, right?
1: It wouldn't even be tumors. It would just be a little more
0: whatever.
1: Like pulmonary system.
0: Yeah, yeah, right. What, whatever. That, okay. You know, whatever. But I imagine that somehow the virus that we create, this nanotechnological virus, might somehow, after it's done with Saddam, modify itself.
1: I agree 1,000%.
0: Do you? And then go after everybody. And before you know it, in just a matter of a month or two, every human being on the face of the planet could be dead, belly up.
1: Art, please let me say, I agree with you. This is why I'm willing to even go on there and talk about it in the first place. I have the same trepidations. People talk about the Y2K of the computer world having all these problems. Yes, it'll be painful economically. There will probably be some local pockets of unrest. There might even be some political, military actions and so on.
0: Mm.
1: But that's a drop in the bucket. That is a bump in the road compared to a biological Y2K, which is kind of what you just described.
0: Nope.
1: And I think that we're way, way, way short of really under... Biology is a very complex system. It is something which we're still only beginning to really get a grasp on. And I've talked to some of the best in the business. I've seen their labs. I've read their papers. I talk to other people who are vastly more qualified than myself who specialize in these arenas, and they will tell you privately that, well, we're still researching and we're still doing models, and there's a lot to be learned from this. That's why, when you asked earlier, why can't we use a bacillus virus to treat AIDS, this is why. I would be very, very hesitant to start spewing these things out en masse until we have plenty of time to really isolate and neutralize the potential for a mutagen being accidentally spawned. Now, let me give you an alternative, if I may. There's another way to approach this problem. We're only talking about one extremely tiny, sorry for the pun, aspect of nanobiology. First of all, I coined the term nanobiology myself in one of my articles years ago just because I had no better way to describe the process as a mechanical way to invent new proteomic systems. Then I went to this conference in San Diego about 2.5 years ago. This was the Molecular Nanotechnology Novel and Biological Approaches Conference. And there I met Dr. Stephen Lee, who's the director of Monsanto Chemicals Nanobiological Systems Development Group.
0: They have a group like that, huh?
1: So I figured if they were willing to use the word in that context, fine. I guess I can get away with it. But here's what I found out after having a bit of a chat with Dr. Lee, who is a very nice fellow and extremely pleasant and easy to
0: explain.
1: Sure he
0: is, yes.
1: But let me explain what they're doing. They also were using live viral devices, for a better choice of words, which were mechanically sort of taken apart and reassembled to deliver proteomic compounds to treat various diseases. They were using these in monkeys. And the monkeys, of course, the disease was cured, but the monkey was also killed. So they thought this might not be such a great way to go. So wisely, and I think this is really a good decision on their part, they decided to stop the viral device process, but they went into a different path which says we can now use pseudoproteins. That is, there's a type of pseudopolymer-like substance called dendrimers, which, when they're handled correctly, form into helices and other patterns which look very much like DNA, and even have a cadmium binding site and other phenomena. Which
0: people don't understand what you're saying.
1: Okay, it's a way to create a synthetic version of protein that is not really a protein. And why that's interesting is because now you can create little molecular scale gadgets, if you will, designed to deliver something to the cell of your choice, but they will not multiply, they will not mutate, they will not do anything. They're totally inert. They're just delivery vessels.
0: Yeah.
1: The only problem, though, is that unlike the bacillus virus solution, these things will not spread. They have to be injected all over the body or into the organ you're dealing with in mass, and you hope that the distribution pattern will be wide enough to actually communicate physically with the cells in question, unlike the bacillus viruses, which on their own will in fact propagate and spread around. So there's these different sets of trade-offs, and this is like the brass ring. You can almost see this like glowing gem on the horizon saying, if we could just sort of get our hands around this and for something positive. But I agree with you 1,000% that one small bump, one small error could be very disastrous indeed.
0: Well, when we look at, how much of this is going on that you can't talk about?
1: A lot.
0: I was afraid of that. Now, see, what I'm thinking is that in labs around this country, no doubt, around Russia, certainly, China, absolutely, whoever's got the ability to be doing this.
1: Correct.
0: They're now working on these things, and they're not working on curing cancer or
1: AIDS.
0: No,
1: they're not. Absolutely.
0: They're working on some kind of ultimate weapon.
1: Yes, I know this. And I can tell you from personal knowledge. That is exactly
0: weapons
1: right.
0: that might even target ethnic groups, specific
1: yes,
0: ethnic
1: correct.
0: Groups. I mean, what?
1: This is
0: ethnic
1: the dark
0: cleansing. Thing. This has been the thing that has driven the horrors of the world forever. Ethnic, get rid of a whole group. Well, now you might not have to even take out the machetes to eliminate
1: well,
0: them.
1: Just release a little bit of this, and goodbye,
0: Charlie Brown.
1: I understand this, and let me see if I can articulate in a more precise fashion where this is really at.
0: Or Charlie Black, or Charlie Yellow.
1: Yes, I understand completely. Okay, so here we go. The Human Genome Project, which was really started by NIH, National Institutes of Health, was very much an academic project. It was a bunch of mainstream universities, Carnegie Mellon and all the other major schools that do this kind of thing. And it was really seen as not just a wonderful solution for lots of different diseases and medical problems, but also a huge gravy train, if I can use that set of words, for funding in perpetuity for all these medical groups. And I understand how this works. I lived in that world. And it's a well-understood mechanism that this is how these things are funded and kept alive. Well, suddenly the reality of how commercially interesting this adventure would be was recognized by other companies, PerkinElmer being the most notable, who at a certain point in time said, you know, NIH and their university friends, this is great, but we have a different agenda in mind. We can capture $1 trillion-plus drug recapture market. Uh-huh. We can put diagnostic systems out in the hospitals that will totally automate most of these lab procedures.
0: Wonderful stuff, yeah, but
1: Stop, please. I'm only explaining what has happened. I already know where you're going with this, and I agree with you. So let me explain the history so you get a better sense of what reality really is. So these folks, with a very aggressive track, and I believe you, like I said, I've gone to all these conferences, I follow the behind-the-scenes market strategies quite well, so I understand why they've gotten to where they've gotten.
0: Right.
1: They've pushed the agenda to say that now we're actually within a year of literally unraveling the entire human genome. The licensing fees alone for what that intellectual property resource represents is almost off the chart. It's beyond priceless. Because at that moment in time, you could literally name any price you can imagine. I don't care if you're Amersham Pharmaceuticals, GlaxoWelcome, you name any of the big players in that arena. Believe me, whatever it is, they'll pay the price because they know right now at this nanosecond they can put into practice pharmacological remedies and a whole series of regimens which will essentially invert the entire medical process.
0: Okay, I believe.
1: Okay, but you are right. At the exact same nanosecond that occurs, could one define physiological, even psychological markers, that is behavioral nuances, which can be genetically identified and target those? Answer, yes. And as a matter of fact, over 3 years ago, NIH had launched quietly, mind you, a program at the University of Maryland to look for certain psychological or behavioral anomalies that could be genetically identified.
0: But where's all the black budget money going? It's going into the other areas. Now, they can't expose that, give that, or let that leak out to the private sector, how advanced they are, without giving away what they've got.
1: That's exactly right. So it's a very... And so... I've been writing a book myself, not exactly like your quickening book, which, by the way, I very much respect and I think it's a very excellent piece of work. I look at something a little bit different, but with the same rate and velocity and scale of change, transition, evolutionary thresholds, and that's what part of my website's about, actually. And this is one of those increments, i.e., we very much imagine this. In the 2001 Space Odyssey film, there's a great scene where you have the ape people, whichever you want to call them,
0: yes.
1: The hominids. The first one was learning how to use a bone to crush in the head of its enemy.
0: I remember that.
1: Okay, so it throws the bone up in the air, and it's spinning around a little bit, and suddenly it morphs into this spaceship in orbit. We are at that point now. We've just thrown the bone up in the air. and we're about that point where we see the spaceship, i.e., that's the level of transition we're about to step through. If we as a society, as a system, as a species system, can learn to understand these tools and use them in some positive, proactive way, hopefully, we actually can really transgress ourselves past the point we are now with all the physical limitations, food, disease, avarice, etc., and go to a different kind of dimension. However, if we don't, the flip side of that coin could be very dark indeed. And the point, and where I personally have my trepidations along, if you had to plot two lines in a graph that says here's technical prowess, here's technical acceleration, almost as a vertical line, but if you look at what I might call the spiritual health or the cultural health index of the population bases at large, it's still almost a flat line at the bottom. Trying to figure out how to converge those two lines, that is the challenge we're faced with. I agree with you. And my biggest concern is not from China or the former Soviet bloc, although that's a scary one if it is. What really concerns me is some little tiny, not even a country, not even an autonomous nation state, just some bunch of lunatics with a couple of scientists they can hire from one of these former Soviet labs, and with the right sort of religious focus or whatever drives them to do these things, could, with a surprisingly small amount of equipment and material, actually create one of these strange, anomalous critters that are a mutation of some existing thing. That's what concerns me.
0: All right, there's the music that says you've got to pause. You know, I'm sorry, but I see the bone in the air. I don't see the pan of the spaceship. What I see is a crushed skull. But that's me. We'll be right back.
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1: You know, there are countries that have been about just about to be invaded. Things that have just about to happen that we have known about because we have an eye in the sky, eyes in the sky, like you can only dream about. I mean, we have the ability, the capability to see everything that goes on the ground, inside buildings and out. But do we use it? No, not publicly. Why? It's because to use it would be to expose the development of the technology. Now, why do I bring this up? Well, because I know damn well all this black budget money has developed lots of things, just like Charles is talking about, that could translate into cancer cures and AIDS cures and change the color of your eyes and give you bigger biceps or whatever you want, maybe even live forever. But will they get out? Will these technologies get out for the good? I don't think so. The best advertising is word of mouth. One moment, please. Not supposed to do that until we do this. So let's do it properly. Charles Osman is here, and we're talking about nano stuff, little tiny stuff, the little things. I've got an article in front of me from the Electronic Telegraph, the British Electronic Telegraph. The headline of it is, Genetic Science Could Be Used for Ethnic Cleansing. Rapid advances in genetics soon will transform biological weapons into potent tools of ethnic cleansing and terrorism, according to doctors. The British Medical Association, actually, said that weapons that could distinguish between ethnic groups by exploiting little tiny genetic or cellular differences between them could be a reality within the decade. Or, if you think like I do, they may be a reality right now. Now I ask you, if a Mideast terrorist thought that they could release a little something from a test tube that would kill Israelis and not Palestinians, what do you think they would do with it? Now, I'm, you know, we're talking about people who attach bombs to themselves and climb inside Israeli buses and blow the hell out of everybody, right? These are the people we're talking about. So, Charles, when you're considering the advocacy of these things for peace and saying they're for peace and hoping they're for peace, that's fine, but what does a Palestinian do with the little tiny thing that he can release?
2: Oh, listen, I'm 100% with you on this. That's right. Why I was willing to bring this up in the first place, because I am equally concerned, if not more so. The analogy I might draw, just to give some personal reference, quite some years ago, I actually did work in some of these so-called Star Wars programs, and I might suggest to you that the people I worked with were probably the most sensitive, ecologically focused, and very, very keenly aware of just how fragile our planet was, and that's why they were motivated to design the systems they were at the time.
1: Stay close to the phone.
2: Because they wanted to really, hopefully, find technical solutions to solve otherwise impossible diplomatic problems.
1: Right.
2: That was many years ago. Today, we have a somewhat different arena to be faced with. A lot of the people who I come in contact with from this sort of biological, nanobiology world are equally as concerned. They totally understand this. Not that they're devoid of this knowledge. Quite the opposite. And my concern is as follows. If you go into any of the major Western nations, let's say, there the standards are very high. The work is very precise. It's a pristine environment. Very, very substantial peer pressure and quality review, even in those
1: right.
2: budgets, as you call them.
1: Right.
2: There's a certain level of standards of quality that's always to be maintained.
1: That's here, whereas in China, they shoot people when they get an order for a liver.
2: That's right. And that's why I agree with you, Art, because in those other parts of the world where our Western standards of what we may call decorum or modicum civility that would be considered normal is very different than how it is there. Their reference point for what they judge to have value or not value is almost the inverse in some cases of how we see it to be here. So could the same set of tools be used for very ill-gotten means there or somewhere? Yes. And furthermore, as I said just before the break, unlike, say, nuclear, which requires an enormous amount of investment, infrastructure, and very, very large-scale and highly complex systems to be built with just to even get the material, let alone build the bombs themselves, in the bio world, it's very, very different. You'd be surprised at how small, how minimal, and I certainly won't go into any details. Let's just say it could be done a lot easier with people that are smaller budgetary limitations and so on. So here's kind of where I have my particular personal focus. The same tools that can invent these rather awful things can also neutralize them. And this is why I was trying to suggest that we are, in a sense, facing an evolutionary trauma of sorts. And let me see if I can clarify this.
1: In time, Charles? In other words, let's say something got released in Beijing, something horrible, something that was going to give everybody cancer.
2: It
1: was an accident. It got released. Are you telling me that before it could spread around the world and kill everybody, somebody in Moscow or somebody in Washington or somebody in Berkeley would figure out something else to stop it?
2: Here's the current state of the art that I'm allowed to discuss. I'll put it that way. The art form of creating synthetic cells already done, i.e. a cell can be essentially constructed as a physical device. And this is different than back in the old days where when you had to modify little bits of protein a segment at a time, so many base pairs of DNA can be cut and snipped and then you'd sort of modify the organism. Things are very different now. There's actually a company called Cellular Robotics, for instance, in New Mexico. They can, using laser light, they can dissect a cell at the molecular level and sort of rebuild it just to suit the interesting question. So the point is, at that level, cells can be fetched up and created to become sensors. The cells respond in a very, very specific kind of way to a pathogen that it's exposed to, and the response that it elicits it can be very precisely monitored. So that's one little piece of a large puzzle. Another part of a large puzzle says that once you've identified a given type of pathogen, the timeline between discovery, identification, isolation, and then designer response is very short compared to what it used to be. And again, I won't go into any particulars. But we also have some other things.
1: You know the particulars, though.
2: I have seen the evidence firsthand. But let me just suggest one other thing. In terms of long-distance scanning abilities, for instance, laser light can be used to test the sky to see if there is some kind of unfriendly pathogens many miles away. And I won't say how many miles or in what context. Let's just say we can use laser light to probe in proximity area of, say, so many miles of circumference. By looking at absorption lines, we say, aha, there is an unidentified protein. Let's go have a look. You send a probe out. You capture the organism or the bioparticle in question. Analyze it within time X, and I won't say the time. Something could be designed to kind of neutralize whatever that thing is. So what we have right now is something of a foot race where the number of newly emergent pathogens, just those that are being discovered naturally, let alone anything that's synthetically contrived, has sort of pushed the pace, you might say. And a lot of this sort of bioengineering, nanobiology stuff, which I think does have spectacular medical applications, I think justly so, should remain somewhat in this realm because of the defensive potential of how it could be used to guard against some stupid, idiotic little group somewhere, like you just mentioned, hatching a bunch of nonsense. It gets out of hand. We need to have these tools to respond to these things effectively, and that's why I hold the views that I hold. Now, just to summarize, when I had my chat with Ken Halibut, and, you know, he gave me a very interesting insight to his world, far more so than what he published in his book, which is telling enough as it is. It gives a pretty good picture of how far things have gotten. In the Soviet bloc, of course, their approach was a little bit different than ours, as well, all other systems that we've worked in the past, whether it be aerospace, rockets, satellites, beam weapons, whatever it is. The Soviet approach in general is build big and lots of it. Our approaches tend to be very precise, surgical, you know, highly technology-oriented. So in their world, they just produced naturally occurring pathogens, you know, hybridized them so they'd be particularly effective, but then made huge amounts of it. So there, in their particular stations, they had thousands of tons, and I do mean tons, of anthrax of all different flavors, smallpox, bubonic plague, you name it. I mean, they could fetch it up en masse.
1: I know.
2: We have a somewhat different approach. We take a particular molecule, shave it here, add it there, and then say, aha, we can deliver this molecule with this particular kind of X virus or whatever it is. And there's, of course, this whole other thing, range of things called hybrids, and I won't even go into that. But let's just say that anything that can multiply or attach or in some way connect to the physiology of a living system, at this point, it's like building blocks. You look at the proteins in question, you figure out a structure that works in that context, then you sort of build the thing to suit. However, what I'm trying to get at is, until we have an effective way, and you actually hit the nail very carefully in the head. You said we cannot really reveal how well this can be done
1: because it would,
2: in a sense, expose us to even more aggressive bio threats in the future.
1: That's right.
2: It's a kind of a strange argument, and I'm not saying I like this. I'm just saying this is the way
1: it's reality.
2: It is reality.
1: Uh-huh.
2: And but let me go back to the evolutionary path.
1: All right, before we get back into the evolutionary path, here's the difference. Do you remember back in the Carter days, you old enough to remember Jimmy Carter?
2: Oh, yeah, no, I was actually...
1: Remember Jimmy Carter? You remember?
2: Yeah,
1: good.
2: I sure do,
1: okay.
2: Sure.
1: You remember when we were having all our people kidnapped in Tehran? And
2: oh, yeah.
1: We whined and cried, and we had a useless, horrendous operation trying to get them out.
2: Very much.
1: In the end, Ronald Reagan had to get in office and say, look, release them or we're going to kick you and your friends into next Sunday,
2: and
1: they got cut loose on election. I remember that.
2: Yeah, I sure do.
1: All right. Well, see, the Soviets, they had some people kidnapped, too. And what Soviets did is they went to the relatives of the kidnappers, and
2: sure.
1: They cut their body parts into little pieces.
2: No, I didn't.
1: And they mailed them off to the kidnappers and said, okay, we'll play on your field. We'll do this. And so here's a nose, and here's an ear.
2: Right.
1: And here's a kneecap.
2: The Soviets have a way of getting right up in your face and saying, here's who we are, and if you don't like it, get some more of this. We don't. We come with a different set of rules.
1: I
2: know this.
1: Yeah.
2: And it has hurt us in a certain range of functionalities that I sometimes agree and sometimes don't agree with.
1: Is the atomic bomb already passé?
2: Is it already?
1: Yeah. Mm.
2: I totally think it is. Now, here's the only exception. In terms of warfare being a profitable enterprise, and this is where a lot of my economic studies in the past goes, because...
1: Yes.
2: It used to be up until maybe the turn of the century, and I think World War II is like the last cutoff point, really. It was seen that a way to effectively magnify one's prowess in the world, in the global marketplace, for better choice of words, your worth, your valuation, your currency, your presence in the world, your ability to establish worth and sort of yield to other entities, acquiescence to their powers, as it were, was really dictated by physical commodities. You had land, you had a population base,
1: sure.
2: You had raw materials, you had shipping and all that kind of thing to sort of say, here's our presence, here's what we're worth. In today's world, it's obviously very different. It's much more virtual. It's much more interconnected. It has a lot more to do with telecommunications than physical things. But aside from all that, there's a certain cutoff point where in times past, you could stage a war, invent some kind of a cause,
1: right.
2: Wrap around some kind of ideology, whatever, sell to the population base and turn it into some kind of cause celebre, which would then justify the war in question. The end result being that we get to get a bunch of new stuff and make our economy more robust.
1: Yep.
2: That just doesn't work anymore.
1: No.
2: It just does not pay off. And especially when you bring nuclear into the picture, it's a complete write-off. Now, when the neutron bomb came around the corner, a lot of people felt very threatened by this because they thought this would reopen the Pandora's box.
1: Buildings okay, but people dead.
2: But, you know, actually, I support the neutron bomb in a very, very narrow way.
1: Let Why?
2: Me explain. Well, because of the following thing. It suggests that this is a extremely precise way to kind of like the Soviets getting in your face, but with a more precise kind of a way of application. One can say, look, we can now use nuclear weapons. We're not going to blow the whole Earth up. We're not going to eradicate a bunch of territory and make it unusable. We can use nuclear weapons in a way that's surgically precise, and therefore we will use them. And that is an understandable threat to those entities who otherwise would not respond.
1: Okay, well, if you support the neutron bomb, then do you support an organism that would be created that would kill only Russians?
2: Absolutely not.
1: Why not?
2: Because
1: what's the difference?
2: It's very, very different indeed.
1: Why? If anything, you could be more precise with nanotechnology in the biological arena.
2: I know what you're getting, and I respect your rhetorical argument, but let me see if I can explain more carefully. First of all, I don't really support the neutron bomb as a general philosophy. I'm just saying in the context of when it was created, in the situation, and the people who were responsible for creating it, it made sense at that moment in time.
1: Yeah.
2: In no way am I supporting any kind of nuclear war of any kind at all now. I'm just saying back then, It was contextually understood. In today's world, though, we have something very, very different indeed. And also, I need to, if you'll allow me the opportunity, to sort of expand upon a much larger agenda, which has to do with bioterraforming, the sort of bioengineering of entire ecological systems.
1: Hold it slow. Bioterraforming.
2: Correct.
1: Would that mean, for example, translation, you send a probe to Mars?
2: No, not to Mars. Here on Earth. Let me explain.
1: Well, okay, but I was just expanding a little bit. In other words, what don't you have on Mars that you need? You don't have water on the surface, you don't have a lot of atmosphere.
2: Temperature, a lot of raw material.
1: Atmosphere, a lot of oxygen, all that stuff.
2: Yeah.
1: So,
2: but here on Earth, what we have is an already viable biosphere, lots of raw material to work with. Nanotechnology, maybe we should explain just so the audience feels that they're up to the thread that's going on. Nanotechnology, in its simplest possible explanation, is nothing more, really. It's very simple. It is the mechanical manipulation of molecules to perform some kind of specific task.
1: Well, that's not simple.
2: Well, it's actually surprisingly powerful, because think about it in this way. You know, up until fairly recently, it was, even by legal definition, it was confined to so-called acts of God, quote-unquote, to determine if something lived or died, or, you know, how it grew, what its life consisted of, etc. This was left to the mysterious ethos of the spiritual world. Not that
1: yes.
2: I'm discrediting it. I mean, I'm very spiritual myself. I'm just saying that the boundary or the bar has been raised to a different level. We are now tapping into an arena that strictly was in the mysterious world of the spirit, as it were.
1: Translation, we are going to be playing God.
2: Very much so. This is God on demand.
1: God on demand.
2: And I'm not saying it's good or bad. I'm just saying this is what is. And I'm only here to inform. I'm not here to defend or support or negate. There's lots of companies out there that have billions and billions, as the saying would go, of dollars,
1: yeah,
2: riding on the ability to transform, if you will, a specific geographical region to maximize the biomass yield of a particular, not one plant or animal, but a whole collection of crops.
1: I'm sorry, the what field?
2: In the agribusiness world, as it were.
1: Yes, yes.
2: It used to be that the target was to change a particular species, like a type of corn or a wheat.
1: Yes,
2: or maybe
1: yes,
2: a cow
1: yes.
2: or a
1: to be more
2: lamb.
1: Prolific or resistant,
2: exactly,
1: whatever.
2: But, but now there's a systems approach, as with everything else, to say, well, wait a minute, if we're going to look at an entire region of land, an entire geographical region. As I'm sure you all know, many of the small farms are being bought up. I don't like this, by the way. I'm not saying this is a good thing. This is what it is. The corporate conglomerate system, many of which are not even from this country, has kind of come in like a commodity and decided, okay, if we can now control X amount of contiguous land, what can we really do with
1: this? This segment is ending now.
2: Oh, sorry.
1: That's all right. Hold it right there. I know exactly where you're going. I don't know about all this. We're going to open the phone lines and let you ask questions. What do you think? He keeps saying, I don't like where it's going, but he's telling us where it's going.
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1: Charles Ostman is my guest, and we're talking about nanotechnology. Biological nanotechnology. Wild stuff, no doubt. Well, Steve Bassett made a big mistake. He just sent me an urgent fax, and he says, "Hey, Art, turns out the number I gave you for all the people to call out there at the White House, which is listed," he says, "in the federal pages as the Presidential Inquiries and Comments line, and is open 24/7, routes all your callers into a Medicaid area," which is ridiculous and not good. Since we had people calling to screech and yell about releasing information and calling for congressional inquiries into what the White House knows about what's flying in our skies, when the Medicaid people get there Monday morning, I bet they're going to be really, really put off a little bit.
2: "You people better release that information now, damn it. We want an inquiry. We want to know what's flying around in our skies."
1: They're going to try to figure out how that applies to Medicaid, so I've got to give you the new number. The new number, Monday through Friday, is area code 202-456-1414. I'm still imagining these Medicaid folks coming in on Monday. 202-456-1414 is the correct number, and that's Monday through Friday. The Medicaid people are going to try to figure out what they've done wrong. So again, that's the real number to call, not the other one. 202-456-1414, Monday through Friday. This radio business. And I've got a very, very interesting facts about Charles Ostman. And, you know, if you've been listening to him carefully, some of you are going to agree with this fact. We are talking with Charles Ostman about nuclear technology. Charles Ostman is a scary guy if you've been listening carefully. And this fact reflects that, and I want to read it because it kind of brings things back down to ground for some people out there. It reads, "Art, this guy," meaning Charles, "really worries me a lot. If you have ever heard any of Robert Oppenheimer's testimony on the effects of the atomic bomb before Congress in the early 50s, well, this guy sounds very much like him. I'm always scared hitless," he leaves out the S, that's hitless, folks, with an H, "by anyone that uses the word trepidation instead of the word scared hitless. I only have a tested IQ of 130. So I hope they don't make one of these little critters that targets people with IQ tests of less than, say, 140, and causes us dummies to crave a great big drink of glycol antifreeze. But on the optimistic side, maybe I could marry a fat, ugly poor chick, buy a bottle of these little critters, and turn her into a beautiful, blonde, financial genius nymphomaniac. What do you think, Charles?" Now, aside from the little ending here, which was humorous, although it does fire the imagination. Well, aside actually, from that, though, I mean, he's right. In a way, you sound like Oppenheimer did.
3: Well, I mean, I see a lot of things, and I've had a rather interesting life for the past 30-plus years. I've seen a lot of technologies which would only sound like fiction to the general world. That's why I feel so compelled to explain carefully what I think is the truth as best as I possibly can, so that folks can, in their own minds, decide where things might want to go if they had more interaction with these processes. But I want to point one thing out. On one of your ads, you had a commercial for a product, whose name I don't recall, for age reversal or age suspension, you might say.
1: HGH.
3: Yes, well, thank you. The reality is that I have some personal acquaintances who are working on this precisely, but not to do with HDH, but really to go right into the cell
1: and
3: rearrange its physiology.
1: You're talking about the telomeres?
3: Telomeres is one, and there are some others which I won't go into, but let's just say this. I would say within 5 to 7 years, roughly, you'll see human trials somewhere, probably not in the U.S., but somewhere. As you well know, people can now, at their option, fly to the Bahamas, Mexico, other parts of the world, and get all kinds of treatments that aren't allowed here. This is what I was trying to come across in the last section, was that the world has become a singularity. Many of these gigantic pharmacology companies, who really have, like I said, billions of dollars at stake, if the FDA compliancy situation isn't to their liking because of market share, timeline to produce, and so on, it'll simply spring up somewhere else, and it may or may not even be a U.S.-based company that does it. So would some other solution for arresting the aging process suddenly become a deliverable, at least to those who wish to purchase it? Probably so. Would this be dispensed to the general population?
1: Probably
3: not.
1: Probably
3: not.
1: That's right.
3: This represents an extraordinarily complex ethical issue, which I couldn't even begin to try to answer it myself. But I do know that the tools that make that possible are very much within reach. In fact, there's a conference coming up, which one of my friends will be at, which I won't name, but about a month from now, you're going to have a bunch of biophysicists from around the world talking specifically about what part of the cell, what particular physiology, et cetera, and what proteinomic compounds might suspend or in some way change the pathology of aging. And this is seen as a science like any other science. To me, what this represents, as I was saying earlier, is an evolutionary threshold. We are being challenged, and I tend to view evolution as a trauma-induced process. What I mean by that is, if one were to devise a series of models, and this has been done, by the way, a lot of the folks in the artificial life community do this now with very large-scale computer simulations. They'll take two different ecosystems, model them, and say, okay, here's one system where there's not that much challenge, it's a very nice, pleasant environment. The organism, the system in general, tends to atrophy, stays the same. It doesn't really do much except do the same thing over and over. In a different situation, however, if trauma is introduced and the trauma cycles over a certain periodicity and amplitude to not really kill the organism but simply to challenge it, it will, as an operational xenomorph, reorganize itself to become more robust and therefore continue to evolve into a more substantial form.
1: All right, well, you're the yin, I'm the yang. I know the work they're doing on stopping aging, even reversing it, I know about that. But you know what? There are a lot of world leaders who have openly suggested that the 6 billion people on the planet right now should be reduced to about 2 billion.
3: I'm very familiar with the Paul Ehrlichman mindset. I understand this very, very well. As a person who is particularly focused on ecological concerns, and I've been in Brazil several times, so I've seen firsthand how things can go when they're not managed correctly.
1: That's right.
3: Yes, I do understand this, and this is just the kind of philosophical and spiritual paradigms that we're yet to try to adopt and to hopefully merge with our technology.
1: Yeah, well, the same technology you're talking about would serve either purpose.
3: Correctly so.
1: All right, look, I want to let the audience ask some questions, all right?
3: Sure.
1: That'll keep us on the ground here.
3: Well, hopefully
1: Wildcard Line, you're on the air.
4: I just wanted to say that I think Charles is getting a bad rap because he's said already a few times he's just the messenger of this
1: I agree.
4: Nanotechnology. He's not really trying to promote it. He's just letting us know about it.
1: And but as the facts are pointed out, isn't that what Oppenheimer said when he was testifying there?
4: I'm not really sure of it, but maybe he did. I just wanted to ask Charles if I was right in assuming by reading, I read some of this technology in a book, I had never really thought of it before until I read this book, and I can't even remember the author's name.
1: Doesn't matter what's
4: right question. Now, but what I was going to say is, some of the other things that he hasn't mentioned is, remember on Star Trek, on all the Star Treks, they have like this machine, and it can make food and drink.
3: Yes, a replicator, of course.
4: Right. And this is what nanotechnology can do, too, right?
1: Oh, this
3: is
1: a very...
3: ultimate extension of... To carry this a tad further, there is a company called Zyvex. It's the first commercial company to actually announce that they are attempting to build a molecular replicator as a business model. Now, how far they've gotten and to what extent, I probably shouldn't go into. But let's just say the following thing. That there comes a certain threshold point, and I could argue the number of years, 3, 5, 7, whatever, it depends on money and who's involved, but there comes a certain point where the ability to break apart and reassemble molecules to either replicate an existing thing
1: right.
3: or to create materials which could not possibly exist any other way. That is the real essence of what nanotechnology in its ultimate inception would represent.
1: Are you telling me we are 3, 5, or 7 years away from a replicator?
3: It depends on whose version of a replicator you want to believe.
1: The one he was talking about.
3: Let me explain this further. In that context, you then have the extreme ultimate inception of a virtual commodity asset-based economic system. What I mean by that is, even today, even though it's all debt leverage and the currency is totally floating on these theoretical values and so on, there's still the mimic of something connected to a physical commodity system that says we have tangible goods, the goods are manufactured by standard manufacturing techniques,
1: right.
3: there is a material pipeline, we can
1: right.
3: trace out its value. In this nano world, you have a system where the material goods have essentially no value, and the process of inception has essentially all the value. Now, could the world
1: that's an impossible world.
3: Well, this is what I'm trying to get up to. In other words, it's one thing to have an isolated example of an ability to create things at the molecular scale and say, aha.
1: In other words, if I can take something like a microwave oven, Charles,
3: yes.
1: and say, all right, I'm entering the following code, doon-doon-doon-doon-doon-doon-doon-doon, like you do in a microwave, and then punch start, and open it up, and have a Sony Walkman, then I'm not going down to Circuit City to buy one.
3: That's a simple way of looking at it, but yes. And let me take it even a step further. A lot of people have asked me about things like elements, atomic elements, and let me explain this. Back in the mid-70s, here at Lawrence Laboratory, we actually turned lead into gold. I'm not kidding. How it was done, though, was the following way. We used a linear accelerator called a LINAC and then pumped that into a cyclotron, into this device that's now called a Bevatron, because that's how much energy
1: Bevatron.
3: Held the particles.
1: Yeah.
3: The point is, with enough energy,
1: yeah.
3: we could break apart and then reassemble the nuclei of lead and eventually turn into gold.
1: However,
3: let me explain. The cost of the energy at that time
1: was so
3: high that it came out to something like $30,000 a gram or something. I can get an ounce of gold for under
1: $300 right now.
3: Please, hold on. But if nanotechnology were applied, here's what you would get.
1: Okay.
3: Superconductive materials. That is, materials which can conduct electricity with virtually no resistance. And
1: right.
3: this is done now.
1: I know what
3: it is. The whole point is to create a more friendly version that can operate at room temperature,
1: right.
3: is mass producible, et cetera, et cetera, et cetera.
1: Right.
3: Now, there's a lot of this already going on. Is it hidden away? Yes. There's a lot of military applications, which are fairly obvious to think about it. But the point is, at that threshold, one could then have a linear accelerator, which would require almost no energy to run, or very little. Then all of a sudden, you could, in fact, turn lead into gold and do so very easily.
1: So you could take a piece of lead, put it in the machine, punch the buttons, and out comes a bar of gold.
3: Well, some substance that represents X amount of gold from the source material you started with.
1: Mm-hmm.
3: What I'm trying to lead up to is a paradigm that says at a certain threshold, molecules as they're assembled becomes doable, and at that point, also breaking apart atoms and reassembling them also becomes doable. But is there an economic model that could actually support this process in some kind of mass production fashion?
1: Not that I can imagine at the moment.
3: Well, there are theoretical models. I've been working on one myself.
1: I mean, you could put a meter on it, I suppose.
3: Well, the thing is, we are headed towards a virtual commodity asset-driven system as we speak. It's kind of like a training session in a way. The general population base was very shortly going to be introduced into a world of e-cash. That is, instead of having coins and currency, you'll be having a card, essentially.
1: Like, yeah, but you could take coal and turn it into diamonds.
3: Actually, that's already being done.
1: I understand that, but do you have any idea how unhappy De Beers would be?
3: Well, De Beers is already unhappy, and I'll tell you why.
1: Because
3: if all the diamonds were dumped into the marketplace today,
1: yeah.
3: they'd be worth beach sand. Just as an economic
1: system.
3: Well,
1: that's right, and so De Beers keeps control of the marketplace.
3: They sure do.
1: Yeah, that's right. So if we've got our little coal in the diamond machine, oh, De Beers is just going to hate that.
3: Well, let me give you and that was a great question, by the way. Thank you for the person that asked the question. Michael, I believe his name was. Here's a little vision of that philosophy. Back in the late 50s, there was a great film of it. It was called The Forbidden Planet. You might know about it.
1: Of course I know. I love that movie.
3: I mean, I've seen it 100 times. It's one of my favorite movies. Why was it so interesting? It was the first version of nanotech introduced to the public. What really happened there? On this mythical planet, there was a civilization called the Krell. The Krell had gone millions of years past us in terms of their evolutionary event stream and so on.
1: Yep.
3: Fine. So they built this gigantic machine, 20 cubic miles. It had a fusion reaction system, I guess.
1: That's right.
3: Didn't really specify.
1: No, it didn't.
3: But the whole point was they had a mind-machine interface system where the Krell could put on this device, think up a thought, it would materialize almost instantly. The point being that this would free them from want, from material greed, from avarice, all the things that are associated with the coveting of physical things.
1: Yeah, but the
3: what killed them was monsters from the id.
1: That was
3: the classic line. I.e., their own inner subconscious fetched up these hidden demons from within all of them.
1: Yeah, I know.
3: And so
1: killed the Krell.
3: Could we face the same thing?
1: Also killed the humans.
3: Well, we are looking at a test kind of like that, but not as grandiose, but the beginning progenitors of that sort of first step, yes, we're staring into that canyon now as we speak. And can it be solved? Possibly, but it's a very this is by far.
1: Yeah, but look at the state of human evolution. I mean, here's the guy who's going to marry a fat, ugly, poor chick, buy a bottle of the critters, turn her into a beautiful blonde financial genius nymphomaniac.
3: This is the quickening. You wrote the book yourself, and what I'm trying to extrapolate now is to say that aside from changes in weather and societal systems and all the things that you so eloquently specify in your book, where I kind of pick up and perhaps where you left off was to say that, yes, we're looking at an evolutionary event stream, which is almost going into a vertical line as we speak. We're about to have a set of tools presented to us collectively that dwarfs all of collected history up to this point in time. And I think, furthermore, this is a common model. Now, for those folks that disbelieve that life does not exist elsewhere, I'm sorry, but I tend to believe that life is pretty common. In fact, I think it's as common as beach sand. So are there many other worlds out there who have gone through a similar kind of test? Probably so. Have the majority of them failed? Probably so. But the few that succeeded and negotiated this next series of trauma have in themselves evolved to a different state of being, partly due to their own manipulation of their physical, as well as what you might call their spiritual or other components of their existence, in a way that however clumsily or whatever bumps in the road they had to encounter, they somehow figured out a way to get beyond those challenges to a different form of existence. If one were to take that even further, and I'm not going to go the Joe Fromage route per se, but I'm just saying, if we are being visited and they're sending probes in to have a look, this would be the time to send those probes in. Why? Because as an evolutionary model, we are right at that very threshold where we would be dangerous enough to cause harm to our nearby neighbors if
1: you
3: got that far. And certainly, do we have the spiritual, cultural maturity, etc.
1: Not even close. All right, hold on. We'll be right back. Personally, I think at this point in our evolution or development, spiritual or otherwise, we're nowhere near ready. And if we let all this unfold, it's going to be our Waterloo.
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1: Indeed, middle of the high desert. Charles Ostman is my guest. We're talking about nanotechnology, and we'll do another segment here with Charles coming up in just a moment. And again, Gordon Lightfoot sent me a fax, and we talked, and he's going to be here next week, one day next week. We haven't pinned it down yet, but he will be here. And boy, I love his music. Absolute genius. I know that Charles Ostman has a website, and we've got a link to it, and I presume that it is working okay right now. He began to get thousands of hits the minute we put it up, and his bandwidth was exceeded almost immediately, so it's going to get real hit real hard tonight. Is

0: Okay, after you butter something on a silicon chip, what is actually measured in the laboratory? Are you just measuring the voltage across the chip?
1: That's a very good question, and I'll try to keep it fairly straightforward, because it actually is a fairly complex technology, but it comes in several different ways. A company called Nanogen, for instance, they've created, patented a whole series of electrically programmable protein chips. And what I mean by this is that you have little tiny electrodes, these are a few microns across, which can be charged with a voltage pattern that will attract proteins which have been, they have ions embedded into them, so they have a certain charge status. When this occurs, the chip can be programmed on the fly to become a sensor, to become a hybridization unit, to perform a whole variety of tasks. Let me explain further.
0: Okay.
1: When a hybridization event occurs, the way to measure the event could be one of several ways. Either a voltage potential changes. There's a company called Molecular Micro Devices in Southern California. They actually specialize in producing a type of device. They actually bond rhodium atoms into a sort of a synthetic DNA-like molecule that when a hybridization event occurs, that molecule also binds with the process as it hybridizes, and the voltage potential at the pad site where the bonding is changes, so that can be measured. That's one way.
2: Okay.
1: Another way is to use fluorescing dyes. The dyes will change color when the hybridization of a particular kind occurs, and this is how companies like Affymetrix, Hysix, Symmetry, and a whole bunch of other companies that are springing up like mushrooms, really, can now scan for thousands of genomic hybridization events at the same time.
2: How to know the mating has occurred.
1: Exactly. Okay. And the precision and the ability to map color versus protein chemistry, as it were, is very, very precise.
2: Okay, so there you go, sir. Voltage changes, chemical changes, whatever.
0: Okay.
2: Next question.
0: Next question was, I was a little bit concerned how easily Charles just swapped off, how scientists more or less make weapons. I'm wondering if you can make a list of scientists who really just stopped working in order not to make weapons.
1: Let me see if I can rephrase it, and I completely identify with what you're saying. I hold the same concern, more than you can imagine. So many of the scientists who I've known personally over the years, their focus is very specifically to solve medical problems. They're looking for cures for diseases, prosthetic implants, what I call cellular cybernetics. There's an unbelievably wide range of that kind of work going on. However, it would be ignoring the obvious to suggest the same precise technologies could be applied as a weaponry system. Here in this country, what I have personally seen has been defensive. That is, detectors, devices that can neutralize bad microbes.
2: Would that really be what you've personally seen or what you can personally talk about?
1: That's what I have seen. Now, that's not to say that elsewhere in the world the same procedures can be used to brew up and create very, very nasty pathogens.
2: All right, are you
1: no doubt.
2: Are you tight enough with what's really going on black project-wise in this country to say that safely?
1: I can only talk about what I have seen, and the only things I have personally seen are on the defensive side.
2: No, I understand, but I'm asking again, are you close enough, do you believe, this is a general question, to the black ops stuff that's going on to be able to safely say what you're saying?
1: I think so, but that's just an opinion. I don't want to make it stated fact. I do have one comment to offer, though. I know there's been a lot of concern about contrails. I myself saw them twice.
2: I'm so glad that you have said this, because here somebody sent me a fax, and they have this wonderful question, very technical, but at the bottom they say, hey, Art, please don't ask this, but what is his, this of course is what I'm going to ask, what is his position on contrails and possible vector systems?
1: He used the right set of words. I think he's onto something. So let me see if I can clarify this. Going back 20 years or more, back when both the Soviets and the U.S. and the French and British and a bunch of other folks were in Africa and perhaps elsewhere experimenting with all kinds of strange, these were mildly modified, to put it politely, currently existing microbes. The world of synthetic microbes didn't exist then. So they were playing around with traditional sort of viruses, but also a bunch of new ones that were being discovered because of the peculiarities of these various environments. In fact, Laurie Garrett, who wrote a book called The Coming Plague, which actually is a very good book. It's very

0: very factual, packed with lots of very technical information.
1: Yep.
0: She herself's a bit of an interesting character. You have to sort of understand who she is before you can talk with her. But her book is very good, and I actually talked to the person myself.
1: She refused to come on the air.
0: Yeah, and I understand this, and that she has a particular way of being. But nonetheless, as an epidemiological trend, what has been going on around the world has been extraordinarily rapid changes in environments, the eradication of various species and whole species systems, etc., which would amplify or catalyze various microbes to either mutate to a different form or to find a new food source, for better choice of words, or to in some way rapidly change their existence patterns in an otherwise stable environment. So suddenly you had all these strange, like Hunter virus and so on, popping up out of nowhere. You combine that with rapidly changing sociological migration patterns. In other words, never before in history have so many humans been moving around all at once in such huge numbers.
1: Correct.
0: All these things, including water table changes, changes in soil. I mentioned earlier the huge sort of agribusiness conglomerates that terraform an entire area of land that completely changes the ecology, et cetera. Okay, fine. So all these things added together create this unusual circumstance that's never happened before in history that we know about. So, of course, a lot of new microbes are going to suddenly pop up. But that was then. What we have now is the ability to take that a lot further, if one were to choose, to synthetically sort of just invent the microbe to suit the purpose in question. So the answer to this question goes as follows. It is my belief that if we were to prepare for the potential of a biological attack, and this is why I go back 20 years ago,
1: yes.
0: Back then the biowarfare devices that were being brewed up were essentially either artillery shells or airborne bombs that were designed to stay in air for a certain length of time. They would use parachutes or fins and so forth to delay their trajectories.
1: Sure.
0: So they could have a certain cone of radiance, have a dispersal pattern over X area for X time and so on.
2: Yep.
0: Well, obviously, the next step up from that is to put something at higher altitude with a very high persistence dispersant of some sort, some kind of oily-like substance that could contain the microbes in question over X amount of temperature, wind, and so on to cover a certain area. Okay,
1: yeah.
0: So if it were the case, and having seen what I have seen in terms of defensive systems, detectors, and things I won't go into, would it be at least possible that we would try in some hopefully neutral way to use a aerosol dispersant test to see what the response would be?
1: Mm-hmm.
0: That is in the one narrow area that I might understand how contrails would be used. And I personally, twice, once in Los Angeles, saw these circles in the air, and I used to fly myself, and I go to the air races, and I have friends who fly and so on. So I've seen a lot of airplanes. I know what they look like. I'm very familiar with all this stuff. These were not your garden variety contrails. These were very different. These were perfect circles, like somebody had drawn them in the sky with a pen, and they were staying in the air for a long time. I was really quite surprised.
1: I know.
0: And then later, this was just a few months ago, I was driving through the Central Valley. Sure enough, there were these cross patterns in the sky, and my friend, who was an ex-pilot, looked up and said, "Charles, what the hell is that stuff up there?" And I said, "Beats me, but nothing I've ever seen looked like this." And we both actually pulled over and just got out of the car and looked for a while. So I would suspect, just as an opinion, that as a accelerated defensive testing scenario,
1: testing.
0: This could be what that is.
1: Just testing.
0: Exactly.
1: Oily testing.
0: Well, and would there be biological agents immersed in the oil? Of course. But it would be a way to find out how to respond to an enemy attack.
1: They would say, and they would say harmless so that we can respond.
0: Well, this is just my opinion. And it's the only thing I can figure out that makes any sense to me personally.
1: Gotcha. All right. Wild Card Line, you're on the air with Charles Osmond. Hi.
3: Oh, thank you, Art, for having me on.
1: Sure.
3: And, and Dr. Osmond, I think you're a genius as well as Dr. Smalley at Rice. I was just listening to your comment on the microtubules, the carbon microtubules that could be aerosol vectors.
0: Well, the microtubules, that's a whole separate world. Dr. Smalley at Rice University, who should be credited with having invented, really, a whole kind of manufacturing system to mass produce what are called fullerenes, this is a wonderful invention, and it should not be in any way somehow codified as being part of the sort of bio-war world. That's not the case at all.
3: Carbon.
0: What the carbon fullerenes are, they're a device. They're a molecular-scale device, either spherical or tubular, and there's a whole bunch of configurations now, that can contain atoms or molecules of other materials. Why is this relevant? Because this is a real breakthrough in order to be able to build matrices of materials that could not otherwise form, including, by the way, superconductive materials, using rare earth materials that could be assembled in a very specifically repeatable pattern from which things like electric motors for cars or solar cells or, in my particular flavor of interest, biometric devices and or sensors that would be very, very sensitive to extremely minute voltage fluctuations in the brain, i.e. a pathway for mind-machine interface. And there's a whole plethora of things that come out of the fullerene world, which I think will have a very positive effect on near-term products.
3: Yeah, I do, too. You're talking about the 60 and 80 carbon.
0: Well, actually, yeah, and it goes far beyond it. There's a whole flavor of these, and just for the audience, the numbers relate to the number of carbon atoms that are geometrically arranged in these various patterns.
3: Yeah, but that's not really my question.
0: I'm sorry.
3: That's all right. I appreciate you being here. But, yeah, my question is really, you know, you've talked about the PP, what did you call it, 53?
0: Yes, the protein 53, exactly.
3: Yeah, to me that sounds like a messenger ribose nucleic acid.
0: That is exactly what it is. That's precisely
3: yeah.
0: what it is.
3: And
0: the science of messenger proteins is a very big field. It's exploding, to put it mildly.
3: Yeah, and the problem is if, you know, the polymerase that actually separates that and translates that, if you do get it smaller than human polymerase, you could encode any genetic, even the creation of nanobots to control a human. And
0: that is exactly where this could be going. And in fact, well, I'm glad you brought that up, because there's a subcategory of what are called ultra-small proteins. And I just came from a conference, by the way, and that was the whole conference, was about this. So the enterprise of recombinant proteomics, which is the ability to break apart and reassemble proteins in whatever configuration you can dream of, and part of this, by the way, and maybe I should clarify this for the audience, if you look at any of the major biotech labs, their primary resource isn't so much the chemistry or the equipment and so forth, it's the computing, i.e. the ability to have very massively scalable computing systems that can use biological algorithms like genetic programming, evolutionary computing, and so on, to look for, model, or in some way physiologically mimic the performance of different protein systems and then use that as a kind of a tool from which then to extrapolate these new proteomic compounds. That's exactly what the industry is. And there are companies like Pangea, for instance, who have no chemistry at all. All they do is sell the service as a virtual commodity asset, by the way, to the other pharma houses who then use their proprietary computing resources to maximize their throughput efficiency for inventing and creating these new types of proteomic compounds. So you have two different, like a fork, if you will. One side of the fork says, I can create ever smaller, more precise proteins and arrange them in some kind of interesting pattern or way. Number two is I can deliver them in some kind of very precise fashion, and both are being very aggressively pursued.
3: Yeah, well, that's pretty good because I guess in biochemistry now we're able to actually do that with just in solution. Now we can do that by...
0: I'll give you the example. When Randy Scott, who's the president of Insight, was at this Emerging Opportunities in Biochips conference, and I've met him several times, a very, very bright guy. He spent, you know, a number of years in his postdoctoral work synthesizing one protein, one, and it was a big, big deal. I mean, it was a major breakthrough. Now his company spews out thousands of proteins a week. They run biochip arrays, as they would say, 24/7, married to these enormously powerful computing systems. They hybridize, they throw away 99% of what they invent, but the 1% they do get is very interesting indeed, and then they can sell those as subunits to other pharmacological houses that will then turn them into drugs. And that's exactly what the business model is right now.
3: Well, that's very amazing because now that we even have subcellular computers and the gates to...
0: I'm sorry, couldn't quite hear that last part, I'm sorry.
3: We have subcellular computers.
0: That is true. There's a whole other... The world that I'm really particularly enamored of myself is biological computing, which I haven't even talked about yet, but thanks for bringing it up. Because the ability to marry biological components, including DNA, to some kind of a structured lattice or a scaffold or a chip surface, and then be able to manipulate their behaviors in some way or use them as a kind of a computational device, that is exactly where things are going. And just to kind of... toss in a little anecdotal reference. At Carnegie Mellon about a year and a half ago, there was an experiment. there were a couple of grad students, actually. Dr. Adelman, who's one of the founders of DNA computing as a general science, had been away on sabbatical or something, and his two grad students decided to hack the NSA code for the what was then, the, I think, 58-bit code that was supposed to be the most secure code for all the NSA-approved encryption systems and so on. Supposedly, according to NSA-owned published literature, it would be 10,000 years of 1,000 teraflops contiguous computing to break the code, et cetera, et cetera. They broke it in 17 weeks using DNA. Now, to put it very mildly, really? The guys in black, as they're called, showed up, and they weren't really nasty about it, but they just said, we're very interested. We'd like to see more of how this is done. Now, there's actually an institute funded by the NSA with
1: no
0: those
1: doubt.
0: Very two grad students and a whole bunch of other folks who are now creating DNA systems for encryption.
1: Wow. Hey, Charles, do you have a book out?
0: Actually, I was in the midst of getting a book published, but believe it or not, I was approached by some film people, and I'm under unbelievably robust limitations. I cannot talk about it, except to say that if this all happens, you'll see this next year, maybe. And I was actually about to really release this book because it was sort of like a companion to your book in a way. It talks about convergence, it talks about technologies, societal systems, economics, somewhat in a very loose way, in the way that James Burke back annotates his Five Centuries of History through his connection series, and he does a wonderful job. I would not want to compare myself to James Burke. He's a master of the art form.
1: So, in other words, your book is being co-opted into a movie, maybe.
0: A film of sorts, and it's not like a film with actors and plot. It's more like something you would look at and say, oh, how interesting. And if it gets produced, you'll see it in about a year.
1: About a year. So that's what we can look for. So in other words, you don't really have anything you're selling.
0: No, I publish a lot of articles. The one commercial plug, and I thank you for the opportunity, as a senior fellow for the Institute for Global Futures, we do provide strategic research. We publish newsletters. We publish reports, somewhat in the same way that maybe Gartner Group or Anderson Consulting and people of that ilk do what they do. We do what we do. And it was actually founded by Dr. James Canton, who, in fact, served on one of President Carter's science advisory boards.
1: Okay, can they find their way to this through your website?
0: Yes, there actually is a link in there. Now, I have to apologize. Because of the BIOTA server crash, a bunch of the pages got sort of scrambled, and we, at the last nanosecond, as it were, sort of put all the pages back up on different servers, so there might be a couple of gaps in there. But there should be a reference for the Institute for Global Futures. It's here in San Francisco. There's a phone number, there's a website, and you're very welcome.
1: All right, that's all on the website. It's linked on my website. Just go to my website, www.artbell.com. Look for the name Charles Ostman, and click, and you're on your way. Charles, it has been such a pleasure having you on the show.
0: Thank you so very much.
1: An absolute pleasure, and as always, we will, until next time, we do it.
0: Okay.
1: Good
0: Thanks
1: night,
0: so much,
1: my friend. Man. See you later.
0: Bye-bye.
1: All right. Good night.

spinning complacently in the darkness, covered and blinded by a blanket of little lives. 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Wake up. An eye is upon you, staring straight down and keenly through, seeing all that you are and everything that you can never be. Yes, an eye is upon you, an eye ready to blink. 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Are you ready to

0: Clay Lewis, and this is Ground Zero. Numbers to call tonight, 877-733-1011. That's 877-733-1011. Had a little technical glitch in the last hour. Uplinks go kapooey, everything goes bad. Believe me, they went kapooey. You know, it's interesting. Now we're live. Let me get back to business here. I mean, everything seems to, like, all fade together, overlap, if you know what I mean. If I didn't just give the date out, you probably would have said, hey, this is a new show. Because it just seems like when you're talking about COVID-19, everything sounds the same. But, you know, one of the things about COVID-19 and one of the things about all the other catastrophes we've had or all the other calamities we've had, they sit in your collective unconscious forever. And, you know, they find that, you know, traumatic events are passed down from generation to generation to generation. So, of course, the 9/11 generation are going to have that trauma of 9/11, and they're going to be carrying it to their generations. And, of course, the young people today that are having to get used to this idea of being cooped up in their homes, they're used to it because they're already online, right? But the idea of imminent annihilating catastrophe has been part of the collective unconscious for as long as we've had a collective unconscious, ever since we've been breathing. From the end date of the Mayan calendar to Y2K, Epic of Gilgamesh, the Genesis flood, the Book of Revelation, all this stuff, Nostradamus. We've all been haunted by the idea of the end of everything for a very, very long time. And lately it's been our default when we want to look at popular entertainment. My producer was saying he was watching Contagion the other day. People were watching 12 Monkeys, Hot Zone. I mean, I don't know why anybody would put themselves through that hell. But yeah, I guess, you know. All this, you know, stuff that's around us that can kill us all. It only gives us a few years left on this planet. Global warming, of course. All that overdone threat. And then we're in the teeth of a looming financial crisis, and we sit stunned and exhausted. We're watching our civilization die, not only around us, but on screen, again and again and again and again and again. Today I stumbled upon a movie trailer that looked like a silly B-movie that I thought was a joke, but no, it's a serious film. It's about zombies and 5G. The movie is called 5G Zombies. Yes, of course. And it sounds like the no-name brand equivalent of the latest conspiracy theories about COVID-19 and 5G exposure. And it's not enough that we have David Icke giving us his vision of doom. We have to once again prop up the undead that stumble aimlessly looking at their phones and they just stand there decaying in front of cell towers. That's all I can imagine is there. They're looking at their phones. Phone rings are going. It's like the dead don't die. Remember? Did anyone see the dead don't die? The dead don't die. They had people walking around their cell phones. And then, of course, in 5G zombies, they'll just stand there rotting in front of a cell phone tower. And all their body parts will fall off. They won't breathe. I don't understand the idea. I guess they're capitalizing on the latest conspiracy theory. 5G Zombies will be released on DVD on May 1st. And this horror movie has been directed by, actually, John R. Walker, who gave us Blood Bride and the Demons from Hell. And Dustin Ferguson, who brought us Amityville, Evil Never Dies. I remember that movie. Dustin Ferguson, I think I interviewed him one time because he was talking about the Amityville horror and it was about Evil Never Dies. And we, you know, it's that type of interview you have to do so you can get the big guys on, you know what I'm saying? The big directors, you know, want to talk to Spielberg, you got to interview this dude. So, I mean, 5G Zombies is cool. I've been feeling a bit reflective while watching The Walking Dead. And it's turning into a religious experience. Every time I watch, I feel that maybe the apocalypse I'm living in is not the apocalypse I was looking for. But now I have one. I'm living in one. And it's no longer a Hollywood nightmare. It's real life. And as zombies wander aimlessly on the screen, I see that we are aimlessly held in stupor and conundrum over when we can break free and infect each other for the sake of herd immunity. When can I break free and infect people? That's what I want to do. Herd immunity, ladies and gentlemen. Let's hear it. Yay! But of course, if we don't expose more people to this virus after the death curve slows down, we can actually trigger a zombie apocalypse as everyone will be forced to take the shot. lining up like zombies to be jabbed or take the bite and become a zombie pariah. That's what it is. I mean, simply a matter of damned if you do and damned if you don't. I mean, we can all agree that as apocalyptic peril goes, COVID-19 is probably the most boring and the most aggravating apocalypse perils of them all. Don't you think? COVID-19 sucks. It just sucks. It's not the apocalypse. It's not a fun apocalypse. I want a fun apocalypse. This is the stupidest, most boring and aggravating apocalypse of the world. If they wanted to pick an apocalypse, why'd they pick this one? This is COVID-19 is changing everything. It really doesn't need to, but it is. I mean, suddenly we have this immense and frightening upheaval, the cataclysm that means nothing. You know, it's like nothing. It's absolutely nothing. I mean, but they tell you, well, it's something, Clyde. Nothing can get back to normal. Now we are stuck in COVID-19 land, and it's so different from what we imagined. It's like, if anything, it's the yawn fest that hides behind the protective mask we wear. And nobody can watch you yawn. See, in COVID-19, no one can watch you yawn. Because you're wearing a damn mask on your face, right? Can't see it. Washing your hands and separation. You know, that stops the spread, right? But it's not, because people are dying. You understand what I'm saying here? You wash your hands, you separate, they say, stops the spread, guys, but yet people are dying. We're told soap and water and hand sanitizer can kill it, and yet we have to wait for a vaccine before things get back to normal. We are asked to remain 6 feet apart or go 6 feet under, and yet we're told that the little virus balloons can linger up to 13 feet out there. Now, which is it? Am I supposed to be 13 feet from you or 6 feet from you? Or do I mean, it doesn't make any sense anymore. I mean, that's the whole thing. I mean, there's an important difference between an apocalypse and a catastrophe. A catastrophe is total devastation with nothing left and nothing learned. Done. God says, die. We're all going, did we learn anything from this? No, we did not. You are condemned, damned, damned, damned. No, we didn't learn anything from it. That's what catastrophe is. We didn't learn from our mistakes, so we have a catastrophe. Apocalypse, though, especially when you're dealing with a biblical apocalypse, it means a time of crisis, time of change, and the unraveling of truths, the hidden truths are revealed. That's why they call it revelation or apocalypse. Time of revelation. That's what it means, the unraveling or the revealing of truth. Well, here's some truth. I'm learning nothing about COVID-19, only that it makes an ex-tech CEO a philanthropist and an authority on health. It makes a president an expert on cures, and it's making people ready to storm local governments to take down governors who act like Stalin or Mao Zedong. We've allowed ourselves to be led by assertive idiots and permitted psychopaths to dominate the highest levels of government and finance. And these are truly evil men and women with evil intentions. Power, greed, and control are what are driving these people. And you know that's what is driving them. They don't care about your health. They just care about their money. I mean, during normal times, governors of states are practically figureheads, as all they do is just pass more laws and increase your taxes. It's when we face a man-made crisis like COVID-19. It's where the true authoritarian nature of these petty tyrants rears their ugly head. I'm powerful now. See, the reprehensible tyrannical mandates and orders being made by mostly Democrat governors across the country is a disgusting display of fascism, in my opinion. They were calling out fascists, what, back when we were having the Antifa rallies and all this stuff? Where are they calling out the fascists now?
1: Oh, because they're on our side. It's okay when we do it on our side.
0: Yeah, fascism. Their mandates violate the Constitution, and they're being enforced by their police state thug instruments of force. Those who are enforcing this. This enforcing is what gets me. And I'm not saying all police officers are thugs. I'm just saying the state thugs that basically give these people. I mean, I know they sign your paychecks, but come on. Pop culture catastrophism did not prepare me for this. Not in a long. I mean, right now, with over a third of the world on some sort of lockdown, with the entire world going through some version of the same crisis at once, we're suddenly frantic to touch one another. Ooh, I want to touch you. Ooh, I wish I could touch you. Ooh, whatever. Well, I shook hands with the guy last night. And I hugged someone today. I just realized this. Last night, I shook hands with a guy. He was a listener. I met him, shook his hand. It's just a reaction. Hey, dude, what's up? And I hugged someone today because she was leaving. She was leaving. She was moving on to a different job. And I gave her a hug bye. And now I'm realizing, what did I just do? I'm feeling a little bit of guilt. A little bit of guilt here. But, you know, I mean, people are getting in their cars right now. They're driving endlessly to points unknown. They're going to fishing holes, hiking trails, and beaches just so they can stare at them. I just want to get out of the car. Can I just get out of my car, please? Can I just risk it in a cloud of sneezes and spit? Please, can I do that? I mean, it's silly, isn't it? This is where we are. This is what we're doing right now. It's like a bad B movie. It really is. It's like, it's not the apocalypse I was looking for. It's not the apocalypse I was hoping for. It's a boring apocalypse. It's a stupid apocalypse. I reject this apocalypse. I want a better one. Someone, please, bring me a better apocalypse. 877-733-1011. That's 877-733-1011. I'm Clyde Lewis. 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

like Lewis, you're listening to Ground Zero. Hashtag not my apocalypse. Hashtag not my apocalypse. This is an apocalypse I didn't plan for. No. Boring. I mean, at least where's the fiery skies, the lightning, the earth? Well, they're earthquakes, yeah. They just had another one in Utah, by the way. 4.2, I guess. They're still having them there. So we're having a few earthquakes, maybe a few volcanoes erupting, but, you know, no zombies yet. No creatures from the bottomless pit yet. This is what I was hoping for, but no. You know, pop culture didn't prepare me for this. You know, for the yawn fest known as COVID-19. I mean, right now, we're on lockdown, third of the world on lockdown. Crisis. We're all in crisis. Everybody's going in crisis at once. Police are citing or arresting citizens for swimming in the ocean, jogging on beaches, playing wiffle ball in the park with their child, daring to get on a bus with a mask or without a mask, and drones. They're being used by government, actually, to intimidate and threaten citizens daring to venture out of their homes. They land and they say, please disperse. It seems more important to reconnect with friends now. We all know someone who's stuck in a house by themselves trying not to scarf down that endless supply of mac and cheese. And we all know someone who's stuck in a house with someone awful trying to survive an already toxic relationship. And many of us by now know someone who's sick. And guess what? Here's the big secret. Most of those who are sick don't have COVID-19. Nope. Dirty little secret that won't tell you. Allergy season is upon us, and with every tickle in the throat, every draining bit of mucus from your nostrils, you panic, thinking that you can be a crisis actor like Tom Hanks or Chris Cuomo or some other unkempt movie star that thinks that singing the song Imagine is not a dead giveaway for their political agenda after everyone are vaccinated and tattooed like cattle. Come on, people. Don't you see what's going on here? Seriously. Seriously. Moral guardians over the country are now reporting their neighbors to police for exercising in their yards. Google and other corporate phone companies are doing their big brother best to surveil and report the whereabouts of their paying customers to the government. The only difference between our addiction to technology and slavery is that the slaves know they're not free. It's just crazy. All right, we're going to go to the phones. Certainly go to the phones right now. 877. Well, no, we're not. We got time. We don't have time, really. We're going to go to break. Okay. I'm just trying to get used to this. We had a technical glitch, and now I'm getting back to the normal flow of things. So we're going to take a break, and we're going to be back. We're going to get to phones. 877-733-1011. That's 877-733-1011. Hashtag not my apocalypse tonight. This is not the apocalypse I'm looking for. Probably not the apocalypse you're looking for either. This is really getting boring, and it's actually getting kind of bizarre. If you happen to be watching TV and you watch the mainstream news, and you watch their coverage, and you watch the president, you watch everything that's going on here, nothing is making sense. 877-733-1011. That's 877-733-1011. Back with more Ground Zero. Don't go away.

I'm Clay Lewis. Have you ever wondered how I come up with a lot of ideas and some of the research I do and where I get my materials? Well, I'm going to give you an opportunity to have all those materials, some past Ground Zero shows and other things that we've explored. We have a little library called Ground Zero Aftermath that is an exclusive online library and resource center consisting of research material from the Vault of Ground Zero. This includes rare PDFs of books, videos, and audio recordings, links, articles, and commentary used by me in preparation for each show I do. Webinars will also be included with your subscription. 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So, go to aftermath.media, that's aftermath.media. 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

0: dance with soap.
1: Yes. You know what? It's like, I wish I had a bouncing ball so you could follow along with the songs. Kind of a musical version of the show tonight. Actually, it's like, yeah, it's like, not my apocalypse. We'll make it pleasant for you tonight. Not a boring, another COVID-19 type of thing. I'm just going to rant about it because it's like it after yesterday and today and after what I'm seeing on the news and after, I mean, just come on, man. It's just gotten ludicrous. It is the most ludicrous, boring, we could do better. I mean, better apocalypse than this, right? Not my apocalypse. Let's go to Jack in California. Hi, Jack, you're on Ground Zero.
2: I love the rendition of that Beatles song.
1: Oh, good. I'm glad you liked it.
2: That was great. I mean, maybe I should go wash my hands and sterilize the phone.
1: You know, I'm doing that, too. I come into the office today, and we have Clorox sanitizers, and then we have Purell sanitizers upstairs. So I use the Purell sanitizers on my hands. I actually use it on my face, too. So I face up, and I Purell my hands. But then we have these big Clorox heavy-duty sanitizers, and I sanitize my hands downstairs, and I sanitize my phone in the big heavy-duty one. So my phone's sanitized, my hands are sanitized, my face is sanitized. I'm just one big sanitized goon. I'm just sanitized all the way to hell. I tell you, I don't know what's going on with me.
2: Well, today was our shopping day, so my wife and I, we went out to a couple of stores, and I noticed people are more scared now. It was so interesting. Almost everybody's wearing gloves.
1: Mm-hmm.
2: So everybody's got some type of face mask.
1: Mm-hmm.
2: And there was a couple of people that had the face mask plus a plexiglass shield over their face.
1: Oh, yeah. I said, well, they have plexiglass shields at the store I went to. They have, like, sneeze guards for everybody working. It's kind of like, I guess they're getting hazard pay now. And today I was in a car, actually, took a lift in. The guy was wearing gloves and wearing a mask, and he was Russian. So I had to try and understand a Russian accent underneath the mask. It was like, oh, my God. It sounded like Klingon. I just couldn't figure out what he was saying. It was horrible.
2: Okay, so now listen to this. So the other thing I noticed is as I approached some people, you know, trying to get to something I want to buy, and as I'm getting closer to them, I see their eyes are staring at me, and you see the fear in their eyes, and the closer I get, they start moving away from me.
1: Yeah.
2: And, I mean, that's absolutely frightening. But I think what's interesting, what they're starting to discover with this virus, I think you mentioned the dead don't die.
1: Yeah.
2: The reference to that, this virus may not die, because they're finding that that people that have had the virus and they've got an double negative test, which means they're over it,
1: yeah,
2: A, can still be contagious, or B, a month later, it comes back on them.
1: So it's like herpes.
2: Yes. It lies dormant, and it can come back on you, which isn't... That would be another quality you'd want to put in a weapon,
1: well,
2: in a biological weapon.
1: Well, yeah, but, you know, aren't shingles the same thing, though? Everybody can have shingles. Not everybody gets them, but everybody can have them if they go under stress, if there's a lot of stress in their life, and it's like a chicken pox thing that just kind of triggers again. And people get shingles, too. And they've been wanting to get people to vaccinate against shingles, but shingles are one of those things, too. That
2: fear be, if you had this virus,
1: yeah,
2: and you get over it, wouldn't the fear be that if it does come back on you, the next time it might kill you?
1: Well, there's always, I mean, look, there are times, I swear to God, you know, now that I'm 56, I say to myself, you know, I try to keep myself from getting sick. That's why I come every day to work. I come every day to work most of the time. I'm not sick. I'm not out sick unless I'm really sick. And usually I say to myself, whenever I feel a cough coming on and it's getting into my lungs, I'm starting to hack like a fiend. I think to myself, God, I'm not going to get through this. I'm not going to get through this. I'm not going to get through this. But, you know, I begged my doctor. I said, listen, I said, I need a ventilator. I want one of those, you know, those little bronchial ventilators things so I can, like, go get a puff in there every once in a while. And I said, and I want, you know, pain meds. Give me pain meds and something to puff on, and I think I'll get through this. And certainly I get through with some pain meds and a few puffs, and I'm ready to go. So yeah. I don't know if that would work for everybody, but it's just one more way. Oh, and also the Flonase. Man, I Flonase like nobody's business because there's nothing worse than having a clogged nose. Feels like you're drowning. I can't breathe. I freak out. I just don't like it.
2: Well, so. You know, what we're witnessing is so interesting because this is the complete destruction of the Constitution and capitalism. And what I find so interesting is the alliances that the governors are forming. And these are all Democratic governors.
1: Oh, yeah, I know.
2: We've got a West Coast Alliance and the East Coast Alliance.
1: Yep.
2: And this is their objective. Their objective is to keep this economy in a state of ruin up and until the election. And what they're going to do, I think Gavin Newsom gave away in his daily press conference today, is that they're going to continue things like social distancing. Mm-hmm. And so if you have a business like a restaurant or a casino and you can't pack them in, you're not going to make a profit. You're going to lose money.
1: Well, this is dehumanizing, Jack.
2: It's designed for failure.
1: Well, yeah, but see, look, not only are we economically looking at a complete and utter devastation and decimation, it's dehumanizing. They're turning this disease into something that is dehumanizing. I don't think any of them practice this kind of stuff. You don't see masks being worn at these press conferences. You're not seeing any of this. Why? They're the elite. They don't have to worry about getting sick because they're the ones that are being protected all the time. And they can also have press conferences that say, oh, the governor seems to be out. She's basically taking care of some family matters at the moment. And while they're, you know, hacking away, you know, coughing up lung butter in the next room. This is the thing, is that they can make this as transparent as they want, and they can make it as non-transparent as they want. As far as I'm concerned, they are lying and they are dehumanizing every one of us. That is what they're doing. It's gone from now protecting yourself to being dehumanized, and that's exactly what they're doing.
2: Well, I think these alliances of the Democratic governors has posed a threat to the president. He sees that threat. He reacted to it. And the last time that we saw an alliance like this of states was right before the Civil War.
1: Yeah, I know.
2: And I personally wouldn't be surprised if, especially California and Gavin Newsom, he keeps referring to this state as a nation state and how powerful we are economically, how large our population is. Is that it would not be beyond the realm of imagination that these governors conspire to secede from the union.
1: But well, I mean, you could have California as a nation state. I know that for the longest time, in fact, my wife has talked about this because they've talked about this in committees before, that they want to create something called the country of Cascadia, which would be Northern California, Oregon, Washington, a little bit of Canada, and a little bit of Idaho. And it would be the country of Cascadia. That's what they want to call it. And so I don't know if that would happen. That would be something interesting. But yeah, California is always, it's always been said that California, if they wanted to, could pull away from the union if they wanted to. And there are a lot of people that say, so what? Do it. You know, we don't care.
2: Well, what I think is going to happen in the near future is an increase in civil disobedience.
1: Mm-hmm.
2: And look, I would hope that if you're in the military and you're given an unconstitutional order, that you would disobey it. I would hope that if you're a police officer and you're given an order to carry out that you know is unconstitutional, that you would disobey it. And if you're a citizen and you're harassed by the police for something you're doing that's well within your constitutional rights, I hope that you would call for a supervisor and make an incident report.
1: Yeah.
2: And that you would look for an attorney to sue, or that you would exercise your rights to make a civilian arrest.
1: I know. Hey, listen, I know you don't have the internet, but there was a video that went viral on the internet the other day. A guy in Philly was on a train and he didn't have a mask on. It took five guys to pull him off the train.
2: I saw it on TV.
1: Oh, okay. They were abusing him. They were pulling him and abusing him. And he says, I'll get your badges now. And see, that's the thing, is that do we really have to go to that extreme, pulling people and abusing them like this? And, you know, this is something that, you know, people are doing this because
2: They've got all the beaches are closed. The parks are closed. You can't even park by the beach and look at the ocean. All that parking is closed off. Every day, they tighten the noose a little bit more. There's something else you can't do.
1: Yep.
2: The county of San Diego, they just had an edict that you can no longer gather in 10 or less. The only people you can be with in public now is somebody that lives in your own household.
1: Well, look, if they're gonna make
2: go and visit a relative.
1: Well, if they're gonna make California a gulag and Oregon a gulag and Washington a gulag, if they're gonna put the barbed wire up, they can at least understand that prisoners cannot have cruel and unusual punishment, and that is what they're doing. They're dehumanizing people. There's a difference between separation. There's a difference between responsibility. This is now dehumanization. They're dehumanizing you. If you can't even park at the beach and look at the beauty of the beach, if you can't park in a park and just sit there in your car without anybody around you, that's insanity.
2: You remember that song, "You Gotta Fight for Your Right to Party"?
1: Yep.
2: This is true now.
1: Oh, true.
2: That's why I say you should consider and look into what's required to make a citizen's arrest. There's no law that says you cannot make a citizen's arrest on a peace officer.
1: Well, all these people that, you know,
2: trying to enforce something that's totally unconstitutional.
1: Right.
2: I mean, this is the only way you're going to win. You have to fight back. Freedom's not free. This country was formed and protected by extreme violence. And right now, everybody is just laying back and taking it. It's unbelievable.
1: Well, you remember the old saying, you have nothing to hide, you have nothing to worry about. Well, that's an old statement now, isn't it? It's a hollow statement now. All the people who told me way back when I talked about due process, oh, Clyde, come on. If you're doing something bad, you deserve this. Well, guess what? You're doing something bad if you decide you want to go play a little bit of badminton with your friends on the beach. You're doing something bad if you decide to walk outside. Standing outside on a skateboard, wanting to take in the sun, you're doing something bad there. Come on, guys, understand this. Once again, this is not the apocalypse we wanted, and it's not the apocalypse I'm satisfied with. Not my apocalypse, okay? And it's not going to be one that I'm going to be living through without bitching and moaning about what's going on, because I'm certainly going to do it. I mean, tonight especially, because this is aggravating me. It's just irritating and aggravating. I mean, it's time for us to just kind of blow some steam tonight. We need to do it. Part of the process. 877-733-1011. We'll be back with more Ground Zero. Don't go away.

0: Chris in Illinois. Hi, Chris. You're on Ground Zero.
1: Hello, Clyde. Yes, the theme of your show is not my apocalypse.
0: Nope.
1: The thing that everybody's focused on, the diseases and the wars and the like the rock that's supposed to hit in about an hour and 15 minutes from now, and all the bad side of everything. And it's, you know, the word apocalypse seems like revealing, and I believe it's revealing the truth about our politicians and our government pushing the panic and the fascism, you know.
0: Right.
1: But they're not seeing or even reporting. And I've never seen a report on the news, finding on the internet that in China, just last month, they had angels in what looked like a city that's possibly in heaven, possibly, in the sky. And a month before that, in the UK in February, a guy had a picture of an angel with like a rainbow around him. And there's been lots of, I've had just this last Thursday night, I had two angels fly over my head. And I mean, they're not birds, because birds do not wear clothing and have arms. And they were low enough that I saw them very clearly.
0: So you saw angels flying over your head?
1: Yes.
0: They have wings?
1: And
0: they have wings?
1: Yeah. Oh, yes. Oh, yes. And they, you know, I said, if I was to describe the size of it, I don't, as a bird, for one, they didn't have a beak, and they had arms and had feet like people and wearing clothes.
0: What kind of hair did they have?
1: Just, it was white, but it was long.
0: White, long hair. They had wings, and they flew over your head. What was it, the night or in the daytime? Was it the daytime or in the nighttime?
1: If I was to describe the size, I'd say close to a pterodactyl, maybe.
0: Oh, the size of a pterodactyl.
1: If you're thinking of, maybe not quite that big, but
0: a little bit the size of a pterodactyl, a little smaller than Mothman, right? I don't know. You know, I had actually a show a while back. A lot of people are seeing light beings. They're seeing light beings. Some of them are calling them angels. There are a lot of different angelic images that are appearing in rainbows, things of that nature right now. And it's happening a lot. And I think I did a show about that, especially around the time that the horns, we're talking about the horns that were being blown. And apparently, after I did a show about that in Israel, someone was hearing the shofar being blown in the middle of the night. And so if the shofar is being blown, that means Mashiach has arrived. That means the Messiah has arrived.
1: Right, right.
0: So,
1: and that's my apocalypse. I try to look at the good side where we're saved from the disasters and everything, not so much.
0: Well, that's why I'm saying this is a boring apocalypse.
1: Thing, you know?
0: Yeah, well, this is boring. I mean, I want the angels. I want the trumpets. I want the chariots of fire. I want more. I mean, they're cheating me out of a good apocalypse. I'm tired of it. I'm tired of. I mean, you know, we worked so hard for the apocalypse. So what do we got? Anderson Cooper and Don Lemon? And we got Cuomo sweating on TV saying he hates his job? I mean, come on. This is what we're doing now? Really? Seriously? Okay. Well, I want the angels. I want the trumpets. I want the fire from heaven. You know? I want the aliens to land. 877-733-1011. That's 877-733-1011. This isn't the apocalypse I planned on having, but here we are. We'll be back with more. Don't go away.

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I'm Clyde Lewis, and this is Ground Zero. 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That's 877-733-1011. Not left to the imagination, we are stuck in an apocalypse. And it's not really a catastrophe yet, but it's an apocalypse. And it's a very boring one. One that I believe, you know, they need to do a better job here. Because the apocalypse is basically a time of crisis and change. Hidden truths revealed. Quite literally, revelations. And the only thing we're learning about COVID-19 is that... Well, another thing I learned about COVID-19, the biggest form of narcissism, all right, and it isn't coming from President Trump, believe me. The biggest form of narcissism is having somebody tell you that they want to end the world or they're going to end the world or they run a tabletop exercise about how the world will end. And then he tells you, oh, by the way, I have the cure for it. I want to be your hero. I'm talking about Bill Gates, okay? I don't know why anybody gives him an opportunity to speak on national television. Why his model is the model that people want to listen to. And I heard today that the Surgeon General told Gates to go, you know, pound sand. He said, no, we're not going to go with your model. Your model's stupid. And it is stupid. Bill Gates has been the biggest moron ever to grace the TV screens and tell, I mean, talk about narcissism. Talk about a guy who says, well, I think if we use, this is him, this is how he sounds. I think if we use things like vaccines and things like that, we can lower the population by at least another 1% or so. Yeah, you know what? I don't know how this guy got to be a tech giant. I don't know how he got to make all this money. I don't know why anybody thinks that he is a guy who is going to tell us how to rule our lives. But some guy who basically gave us Windows 10 is a guy that I really want to trust. He's an idiot. Total idiot. Idiot. I mean, that's the thing. I mean, who is he? He's not an authority on health. I mean, I know our president gets kicked around because, oh, he's not an expert on cures. A chloroquine, and they're making a big deal. Why don't they talk about this moron? Why don't they talk about Gates? Why don't they talk about Gates and his little buddy relationship with Dr. Strangegloves? Oh, I'm sorry, Fauci. Yeah, I mean, how's that not a conflict of interest? Right? And what about the governors? I mean, Jack brought up the governors too. What about them? You know, you look at these governments, these local governments, these regions, these, you know, and they're like, you know, they act like Stalin or Mao Zedong. We have the power. 10th Amendment says we have the power. Yeah, the 10th Amendment says you have the power. Yes, you do. Secede from the Union and see if we declare war on you. What do I know, right? A little bit of history, maybe. Who knows? Fort Sumter, it'll be small compared to what they're going to do if they continue to do this nonsense. We have been allowed... We have allowed ourselves to be led by assertive idiots and permitted psychopaths to dominate the highest levels of government and finance right now. They are truly evil. They have evil intentions. They don't care about your health. They just don't. They care about their power. They care about greed. They care about the control. And that's what drives these people. You know, during normal times, we can care less about our governors. We can care less about our mayors. I mean, we care more about, you know, local people, you know, in our districts. But what do we care about mayors and governors? Now we have to care about them because here we have these reprehensible, tyrannical mandates and all these orders being made, mostly by Democrat governors. Have you noticed this? That we always see the Democratic governors on TV basically raising hell. We don't see many Republican governors raising hell, you know. I mean, the only Republican in the whole crosshairs of this thing is the president, and people are now yelling at him, and he's yelling at them, and they're fighting, and they're bickering, and it's just like, yeah, my gosh, you know, did any of these movies that we saw, any of these B movies about the apocalypse, any of these pop.

culture catastrophe films and TV shows. Did they prepare us for this kind of nonsense? No. No. They didn't prepare us for lockdown. They didn't prepare us for, you know, people just yearning to get back into the swing of things. And then, of course, it's weird because most people who are getting the sniffles and the coughs, they worry they have COVID-19. Now they're telling people, this is what they're telling people. If you think you have COVID-19, do not go to the hospital. Do not go to your doctor. Call your doctor first and ask your doctor if he thinks you have COVID-19. Because I'm sure people are like going, oh my God, I'm coughing, I'm sniffling. and they're thinking they have COVID-19. I can understand that. Because with all the fear and crap going on, but here's a dirty little secret. It's allergy season. You know, if you were to pop a Zyrtec or maybe some Zicam, maybe you'd feel a hell of a lot better. You wouldn't have to worry about COVID-19. Oh, and that's not a cure for COVID-19 either. And I'm not telling you to drink the quinine and take the zinc, but my gosh, every little bit helps, guys. Every little bit helps. Even if it's a placebo to make you think you're doing something right, by all means, do it. By all means, do it. Anybody see Saturday Night Live this last Saturday? Oh my gosh. I know that they were giving it a college try, but you know, sometimes you just gotta say, when you're in your element, you're funny. And even then, maybe you're not funny. But you know, being online and doing a show, kind of not funny. I mean, there was a few moments. I think Michael Che, whenever he turns on Colin Jost, is kind of funny. Whenever he has him do a joke or something. I think Michael Che is pretty funny in that when he has him as this white kid doing black jokes. I think it's funny as hell. But otherwise, it was pretty boring. Once again, COVID-19, boring. The Orwellian new normal is that we're going to be bored to tears and we're going to be dehumanized. Where liberal and conservatives have been transformed into neo-Orwellian liberals and neo-Orwellian conservatives. That's what it is. That's what we're stuck with now. Dr. Strangelove, Dr. Fauci. You know, he thinks it would be a good idea that we have papers indicating whether we are immune to the coronavirus. His good buddy, billionaire Bill Gates, wants the country shut down for months until he can create a vaccine to force upon the entire world. They want to control and monitor our every movement because we're told that they know what is best for us. They know what's best for us. Bill Gates knows what's best for me. I mean, why would anyone listen to Bill Gates? He absolutely has no expertise in health. He is simply a Malthusian terrorist that hides behind his gun-to-the-head philanthropy. And if we ignore him, maybe he'll go away. And he can take Windows 10 with him, as far as I'm concerned. I mean, it's all about, you know, it's all about what you think and who you put your faith in. And believe me, I have no faith in Bill Gates whatsoever. None. I mean, it's all about the party. It's not about the cure anymore, right? It's all about the politics and not about the science. But you know what? You shouldn't say it. It's anathema to say so, or you get shadow banned for thinking. You know, go on Facebook, put something up that you're thinking about, and they'll shut you down. Because the enemy of state right now is anyone who questions and anyone who actually complains about not wanting to be part of this badly constructed apocalypse. President Trump. President Trump claimed he had total authority to decide how and when to reopen the economy after weeks of strict physical distancing guidelines aimed at fighting novel coronavirus. He says he has authority. As far as I know, he does. But governors from both parties were quick to push back, saying, well, we have the primary responsibility for ensuring our public safety of the states, and we decide when it's safe to begin a return to normal operations. Well, Trump, of course, sees that as a mutiny. Some people see it as a form of insurrection. I mean, where do you stand on this? Well, you're not going to believe what Gallup did. So, okay, Gallup did a poll, all right? Gallup did this poll, recent Gallup poll, ready? 80% of Americans say that they would wait to return to normal activities after the government lifts nationwide restrictions designed to slow the spread of the virus. So even if the restrictions are lifted, 80% of Americans said, nah, not going to do anything, not going to go anywhere, let's stay home. That's what I'm going to do. I can't believe that's true, but anyway, Gallup found that 71% of respondents would wait and see what happens with the spread of the virus before returning to normal activities, while 10% say that they would wait indefinitely. I will wait forever if I have to. 20% say that they would resume normal activities immediately. It just goes to show you that the country is depressed right now, actually, and it's scared. And now they're not even motivated because they have their pacifier checks. And that signals the beginning of emergency socialism to cure the sick country. And again, we're hearing, imagine there's no heaven.
It's easy if you try. All these crisis actors singing together, kumbaya, kumbaya, and their little, you know, we're sick. We don't make ourselves up, but we grow our beards out just to make it look like we're sick. You know, it's just getting old. It's just getting old. COVID-19 is the most boring apocalypse ever, ever constructed by government people and idiots and other tyrants that want to screw your life up and dehumanize you. Someone's got to say it. I'm going to say it because, quite frankly, you know, I'm sick of it. 877-733-1011. That's 877-733-1011. I'm Clyde Lewis. 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

0: 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Go to TL in Tennessee. Hi, TL, you're on Ground Zero.
1: Hi, Clyde. I was listening, and I was amazed that I'm listening to a guy with all the death going on, speaking about this isn't his apocalypse. He was looking for more.
0: No, I was looking for a better apocalypse. I didn't say I was looking for more. I said I'm looking for a better apocalypse. I'm being sarcastic, and if you don't understand sarcasm, we're hanging up right now.
1: Better sounds no better.
0: What, sarcasm? What, are you like so serious right now that you can't just stop for a moment and realize how ridiculous this is? And how those who have died basically are dying because of complete and utter stupidity?
1: I hear you speaking about guys like Bill Gates and what they say.
0: Yeah, who's a moron. Do you follow Bill Gates there, TL? Okay. Do you follow Bill Gates? Do you follow Bill Gates, TL?
1: Of course not.
0: Okay, then why are you criticizing me for saying what I'm saying about Bill Gates? You make no sense.
1: No. Hang up on me if you're not going to let me speak.
0: You're speaking nonsense, but go ahead. Go ahead and speak nonsense like you did the last time.
1: I said was, I'm listening to a guy on the radio talking about him needing more of an apocalypse with all this going on.
0: At the same time, he's criticizing and
1: telling people about another person who don't care about you.
0: Mm-hmm.
1: There are hospitals all over America. As a matter of fact, volunteer in any hospital in New York, and you can watch people die by the hundreds.
0: Mm-hmm. Do you volunteer in hospitals there, TL? Do you volunteer? Oh, TL, do you volunteer in a hospital? Do you?
1: You'll get the apocalypse.
0: Do you volunteer in a hospital, you freaking hypocrite? Do you volunteer in a hospital?
1: You'll get the apocalypse.
0: You won't answer me because you're a freaking hypocrite. Go ahead.
1: Any hospital. and I use the Trump derangement syndrome for you. Because as I was waiting, I knew we were going to get back to it.
0: Get back to
1: all
0: what?
1: All powers not expressly devised for the executive branch belong to the state.
0: 10th Amendment. I know it well. I know it's the 10th Amendment, and I know that there's going to be a constitutional crisis with this going down. I know all about it there, TL. It's not like Trump is probably unaware that the 10th Amendment and the constitutional crisis could happen with all of this argument he's having. I'm sure Cuomo will hand him one. I'm sure all the governors on the West Coast will hand him one. I'm not surprised.
1: As you look for more depth,
0: I don't look for more death. That's not what I meant by a better apocalypse. I was talking about a B-movie apocalypse like we've been seeing in pop culture. That's what I'm talking about. Sarcasm, TL. If you don't get sarcasm, then you certainly need a brain.
1: More death.
0: I didn't ask for more death. Did I ask for more death? You thought more death because you're a sick, you're a sick human being. You are a sick human being.
1: You asked for the
0: what is the apocalypse to have revealing? I said COVID-19 is boring, and it is. It's dehumanizing, and it's boring, TL. I don't know why you're defending it, because it's a stupid, boring, and very dehumanizing way to put people through. It's horrible.
1: One of the people that have died in this tragedy.
0: Oh, you're being so empathetic to the dead, and you're talking so much about going out and being a volunteer. You don't do jack, TL. All you do is call radio shows and hashtag. You are a virtue signaling moron, and I don't know why you even try to make up a sentence, because you certainly don't sound like you make any sense.
1: As you stutter over what you're saying, but I get it. Keep the stupid. And keep spreading the insanity that you're spreading.
0: Okay, I'll do that. You keep spreading that brain trust you have. I'm sure that'll be great. We'll be back with more Ground Zero. Don't go away.

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0: that's all you can do. Just look out your window. I'm Clay Lewis. You're listening to Ground Zero. 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That's 877-733-1011. Let's go to Jeff in Alabama. Hi, Jeff. You're on Ground Zero.
1: I prefer to call this the apocalypse light. All the inconvenience at the end of the world without the merciful release of the nuke flash. You know, speaking of, this would be a perfect time to remind folks that had this been an EMP strike, a solar flare, or the Greens limiting our carbon footprint and how far we drive, they would have shoved us even further back into the caves than we have been already.
0: That's
1: but, you
0: true.
1: Know, I want my apocalypse from space. Imagine if $2 trillion had been spent on NASA. What kind of society would have now? Space, solar power. We'd have a Star Trek society. All of the diseases would have been cured. And if we had had a moon base and forced all of the doctors and all of the DNA people who want to take a second bite of the apple, as it were, if they just put all that DNA tech on the moon and something breaks out, it only kills the quacks and not us. That's what we should have had. But, you know, there's a book I want you to read. It's called Great Medical Disasters. It's from a Brit. So the wit is as dry as a fine martini.
0: Okay.
1: And there was the quote in there from Billy Budd in Treasure Island, and it goes like this: "Our doctors is all swabs."
0: And he drops the mic. Let's go to my buddy Eric, who's a cop in Connecticut. Hey, buddy, what's up?
2: Hey, Clyde, thanks for taking my call.
0: You bet.
2: Hey, I don't know how I could top that, but
0: go ahead.
2: You had a few callers before talking about, resisting police and, citizens' arrest and stuff.
0: Yeah.
2: And we've talked before, and again, I can't speak for every incident, but, and again, we can what-if things, but if you're on the scene with an officer and you feel you're being wrongly charged or whatever, arguing with him or fighting with him on the scene is not going to make things any better. It's only going to get worse.
0: Well, I mean, you're not going to assault a police officer. That's stupid. I mean, there's only so much you can do. You're not going to, I hope that people understand that if a police officer tells you, oh, by the way, you know, separate yourselves, or oh, by the way, wear a mask or whatever, I don't think you should assault a police officer. That's stupid. I'm just saying
2: I would hope so, and I'm sorry to cut you off. And
0: no.
2: The problem is people think, you know, they have rights, you know, and I was going to tell you, like, for instance, you know, we'll go to a store for someone that was doing something wrong, and they'll tell them, all right, you got to go. And, well, it's public property. I could stay here. And then it turns into now where if they just left, it'd be no problem. Now they insist on staying there, and now it becomes a trespassing, and then now, because they don't want to move.
0: Okay, well, we know. Well, let me ask you a question, Eric. So as a police officer, I'm just curious, how are you told to enforce the situation with COVID-19?
2: So we're getting calls constantly during the day. I work midnights, so I'm told we're getting calls constantly by citizens complaining about people at the parks or on the trails or whatever, and the gathering.
0: Mm-hmm.
2: So our guys are basically, and again, I can't speak for other police department, but our guys are kind of, they're going to the scene, and we don't see anything, and they're kind of going the other way. Because
0: right.
2: We get it.
0: It's like enforcing fireworks, right? It's like...
2: Exactly. Now, obviously, if there's a blatant violation and someone's standing there and that person right there.
0: Oh, yeah.
2: They're making, you know, then we have to walk over and make your
0: decision. Right.
2: You know, but, and again, no knock on wood so far. No one's given us any problems. But,
0: right.
2: But it just takes that one idiot to be like, you know, I could do this. I have a right. And,
0: right.
2: You know, and again, it's my constitutional right. And again, we get that. But this is a strange time. And again, we don't want to have to do this. But if you push us, this is what then we have to start doing our job. Because where do you draw the line? Because next time, right, we walk away from that. Now we come back, you know, an hour later and there's 50 people there.
0: I think there needs to be something that a cop does now in the apocalypse. Like he puts on the blue gloves and the mask, and that means that stuff just got real, baby. You know, who cares about the gun? I just put on the gloves. I put on the mask. You're dicking around with me. I'm tired of you. That's what the cops have to do now. You know, something that signifies, hey, you don't screw with the cops. But see, that's the thing is that, you know, I just figure it's harder on you guys, you know, because you guys have to be the ones to enforce unpopular or not popular things. But see, that's the thing is that, you know, if they're not disturbing the peace or they're not doing anything to harm others, then you just don't bother dealing with people, do you? You don't go around picking a fight. You just go and find people who are, I mean, it'd be like disturbing the peace a bit, I think, that where if somebody is just, you know, wantingly, you know, like copping on people or doing something stupid, I mean, it would be like an assault, wouldn't it?
2: Absolutely.
0: Okay.
2: And, you know, basically, I work midnight, but basically what we're doing as a department, unless someone drives into our police cars, we're not doing anything.
0: Right.
2: We don't want to have contact with these people unless we have to. Because, again, I'm not putting my family at risk. I want to go home and I want to keep my family safe. And,
0: sure.
2: You know, and unfortunately, because everyone's locked up in their houses, we're getting more domestics now.
0: I've been hearing about those. I've been hearing about the domestics now. What are you guys going to do for that? Because I understand that unless there's injury involved, you guys don't go out, don't you?
2: Well, we have to actually go out to every call that we're called to.
0: What about welfare checks?
2: We're doing anything that requires, like, where there could be someone hurt or injured or death.
0: Okay.
2: Any property crimes, you know, like my mailbox is vandalized or whatever, taken over the phone.
0: I've been hearing a lot of sirens out by my place. I mean, I live on a street. It's called Powell. And whenever there's a problem in my neighborhood, because I live in a really bad part of town, man, those guys, they floor those cars, and they're whizzing through, get about 10 or 12 of them just whizzing through at once. And I'm wondering, what the hell is going on to have that many police officers going out there? But I'm thinking that if somebody's being unruly or just plain, you know, doing horrible things, it can be happening now. But I just kept hearing that, you know, you guys are, you have your hands tied on a lot of things. You just can't do much.
2: Well, you know, and again, I can't speak for what you're seeing or whatever, but, you know, I'm sure there's probably a call that comes in where it's you know, where there's maybe some kind of violence or there's a large group.
0: Right.
2: You know, we want, generally, if there's a large group, we want to go with as many people as we can, as officers as we can,
0: right?
2: Because we don't want to be overwhelmed. I mean, you know, that's just, if we have the numbers, generally people don't like to mess with us, you know?
0: And exactly.
2: You go in with, you know, and again, it's, policing has changed. I've been doing this job for 24 years. It's changed dramatically.
0: Right.
2: And, you know, and the thing is, I mean, they're letting people out of prison. You think I really want to go lock you up? The courts don't, you know.
0: No.
2: The courts don't even want, you know, they're being very lenient with what, you know, unless you've done something really bad, they don't want you. You know, we're giving court dates now, unless it's domestic.
0: All I can say is, Eric, I hope the good judgment prevails. I know that you men do your best. I know that you guys go out there and fight the war that I can't fight. And you guys are out on the streets doing the war all the time. So, again, my prayers go out to you and the guys. Thank you so much, Eric, for giving us your insight. It's always welcome on the program. Thank you so much.
2: I appreciate it. Be safe.
0: You bet. You too. That's Eric. He's a police officer, and he calls the show occasionally. He's an officer in Connecticut. A lot of officers here in Portland listen to the show. A lot of police officers listen to this program. And I say, it's the war for them. Every day they wake up, they have to put on their gear and they go out. It's almost like war. And, you know, sometimes it's not. Sometimes it's, you know, doing good deeds and that sort of thing, you know. But a lot of times it's pretty war, pretty much like war. And, you know, it's like when you really need them, you know, it's good to have them around. But right now they have a lot of responsibility, and a lot of it probably they don't believe in. Maybe a lot of it they kind of, you know, they pick their battles. They have to now. I mean, being police officers, they have to pick their battles. And I don't know. I wouldn't want to be a police officer right now. That's all I got to say. 877-733 or a firefighter. 877-733-1011. That's 877-733-1011. I'm Clyde Lewis. 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

0: go to Stephanie in PA, Pennsylvania. Hi, Stephanie. You're on Ground Zero.
1: Hi. Hi. How are you?
0: Doing good. How are you?
1: Oh, I'm having some fun listening to you, pissing down.
0: So you're going to commiserate with me, or are you going to kick my ass? Tell me. What are you going to do?
1: There you go.
0: There you go.
1: I have two thoughts for you tonight.
0: Okay. What's going on?
1: First, did you see, I just read that Chile is counting their dead as people who have recovered from the COVID virus because they feel they're no longer able to infect anyone else.
0: Oh, my God. Really? That's horrible.
1: Really? Yeah, I just read that.
0: See, another example of dehumanizing people. That's just dehumanizing to do something like that, I think.
1: Yeah. Really. It is. It really threw me when I read it. I was like, wow, there's just so much there.
0: No kidding.
1: But listening to you, I want to say, this is just a thought I have.
0: Okay.
1: I believe that where we are now is just a test run for the true, real apocalypse that's about to come.
0: You know,
1: and we can't handle that. You know, we can't handle this. Whoever's going to release the full force of the apocalypse someday.
0: How old are you, Stephanie?
1: So I didn't know a lot of it.
0: How old are you?
1: Because there's a lot going on. We've got, you know, earthquakes in Utah.
0: Right.
1: We've got a fire in Russia that, you know, with radio, you know. There's tornadoes.
0: Right.
1: This is just a taste of what's
0: coming.
1: I truly believe that this is just a test run.
0: Well, I want to know, how old are you? Can I ask?
1: Yeah. Okay. I'm 46.
0: You're 46. So, okay, I can imagine you and me about 5-6 years from now sitting at a bar. You know, I'm 56, so I'm 10 years older than you. So we're sitting at a bar, and these young kids come in at the bar. They're sitting there going, man, you know, the apocalypse we're living in now, it sucks. And we look at it and say, you think this sucks? We lived through COVID-19, man. It really sucked. You know, it's like we're all talking about and comparing apocalypses. You know, it's this way I see it now. It's like, well, yeah, you know, we had to do this, and we had a fire at Chernobyl, and people were breathing in radioactive air, and, you know, and everything. And, you know, by then, you know, Greta Thunberg is president of the world, and we're like looking and saying, we remember her when, you know, we remember back when she was saying, how dare you? Well, we dared, and this is what we got. President Greta.
1: It's just like when my grandfather was alive and he was telling me how he was walking uphill both ways in the snow with bare feet. So,
0: and he was from Florida, right? Is that?
1: Yeah, there you go.
0: Yeah, Dad, I remember you said you walked in the snow, but weren't you from Florida? I remember that story. Yeah, that's right. Well, that's exactly how it's going to be in the future. We're all going to be comparing apocalypses that we're going to talk about. Well, yours was worse than mine. Well, mine did with that, you know. And so, yeah, that's the only thing is that I see it this way now, because it just seems to me that I hope people know I'm joking. I know the TL didn't think I was joking, but I'm joking. I mean, I don't want death and destruction, but I'm just saying that, you know, with all the pop catastrophe that we've learned as kids growing up, none of this is exactly the way we saw it then, right?
1: We were brainwashed by Hollywood to a big extent. And, you know, there is still stuff to come. I mean, tomorrow there's some celestial event of something I was just reading about.
0: Yeah, another space rock. Another space rock's coming close. Yeah, we're going to have a bunch of space rocks crossing over. Another earthquake in Magna, Utah today, 4.2. So, things are going pretty hellaciously hell in a handbasket, Steph. I appreciate you calling in, though. Thank you so much.
1: Thanks, bud.
0: Take care. Bye-bye. 877-733-1011. It's a kvetching fest, and you're in on it with me tonight on Ground Zero. You can call in 877-733-1011, as this is not the apocalypse I was looking forward to. We're in the middle of the most boring and incredibly ridiculous apocalypse ever. People don't have to die. They're dying because of the stupidity of it all. 877-733-1011. 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TalkStream Live keeps us lit as well. Also, go to SoundCloud after the show's done for the full podcast of the program. We'll be back with more Ground Zero. Don't go away.

0: On the phone with me is Ronnie McMullen with GetTheTea.com. So what do I hear about Get the Tea being the most superior way to cleanse the body of all impurities?
1: It is America's number one digestive aid. 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
0: Exactly. So where do you go to get that tea?
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0: Clegg Lewis, and this is Ground Zero. The number is to call tonight, 877-733-1011. That's 877-733-1011. So even though, you know, tongue firmly pressed in cheek, talking about how, well, you know, this is the apocalypse I wasn't looking forward to, or the apocalypse I wasn't looking for. We're talking about pop culture references to the apocalypse and how pop culture never seems to match the reality. This goes to show you the Hollywood creates the illusion. We think it's all predictive programming, and some of it really is. But we never thought we'd see this the way we're seeing it now with the media and Donald Trump and the fights and the bickering and the threats of constitutional crisis. And, you know, one of the things I think, and if you go back to TL's call, I mean, even though, you know, he thinks that I'm, you know, being serious here, that I want more death and more destruction and I want more people dead. You know, it's kind of like people like him, they don't see irony. They don't understand irony. And maybe irony has died on some people. Maybe it's a little lost on people at all. Because I know that now, and maybe it didn't take that long. It probably didn't take that long. This social distancing now is probably cemented into our way of life. You know, we're in this habit now of social distancing. I don't like it. I am practicing it as much as I can, but like I said today, yesterday I shook hands with a guy. I had a good conversation. We shook hands with him. Didn't even think did it. I immediately went in and sanitized my hands. And you know, no offense, but still sanitized my hands. Gave a hug to someone today, not even thinking about whether or not, you know, they would have COVID or would spread COVID to me. Not even thinking about that because you know what? You can't hold back this spontaneous emotional reach that you have as a human being. And that's why I say that all of this cementing into our American life is dehumanizing us. It's taking away our bit of empathy. And one of the things that, you know, and I have to make a confession, one of the things that I lost after I had been hit with cancer for three bouts of cancer was I lost a lot of my empathy. And it's because I felt that my life at the time was the most important thing at the moment, and that my fight was the most important thing at the moment, and that everything that I was doing was the most important thing at the moment. I forgot there were others around me that were suffering. And you get in the habit of that. You get in the habit of thinking, well, my life sucks, and I don't care how bad your life is. I don't care what tragedy you're having. My life is worse than your life. And that's what I was going through. That was something that I never thought I'd see in my lifetime happening to me would be the idea that I have lost my empathy, which would dehumanize me to the point where I was unbearable to be with. And you lose a lot of friends when you have cancer because of that. Because they feel that you've lost this ability to care. And you have to get that back through therapy and be aware again and understand that now there are people hurting worse than you, or there are people that have been through worse than you've been through. And so that's the thing, is I think a majority of Americans now are now getting used to the idea of, why do I have to go to work when I'm doing work from home? You know, the whole idea behind the internet was the idea of telecommuting, the idea that, hey, the internet is going to make our lives more of a simple thing rather than something complicated. But what it did is it basically gave us, you know, it gave us more time to do more work. And now we're realizing that we don't have to have that much work in our lives to make things function. So we can stay away. We can avoid, you know, getting in big groups if we want to. It's not a bad thing now to say, well, I want to kind of, you know, I want to take it easy. I want to sit back. Last weekend, I finally did what I always wanted to do. And that was I stayed at home more than I went out. And because usually I go out and I have to do this, I have to do this, I have to do this. Now granted, I'm looking around the house now and I'm thinking, I should have went shopping Saturday because we ran out of milk today. Liam came in. He says, hey, I got to go to the market and go get milk. And I said, okay. He brought milk in because I was getting my coffee and he wanted milk for cereal. So he went out and got milk today. And usually it's me. I go out and get the milk. I go out and I get water or whatever else we need to put in the household if we run out. We have stacks and stacks of water, stacks and stacks of beer, stacks and stacks of things to drink, Gatorade, you name it, we got it. But if we run out of water, because we don't drink the tap water, because it's just, we don't like it. So we drink bottled water. And if we don't get enough water, Gatorade or whatever in the household, you know, you have to venture out and get it. And so I didn't do that this week. I didn't go out anywhere. Didn't go to the store. Spent some time with Janine. Spent some time with Liam. Spent time at home. And it's funny because, I mean, there's a story that I'm probably going to relate later on if I can. If I can, you know, I want to try and invite Janine on the show to talk about it. But we realized something about our house while we were at home. And, you know, we're probably going to get back to it another week or another day. And that is, we found out that there are some things in our home that may be haunting our home. And it may be attacking me, or I may have brought him into the home because of ghost hunts or something I've gone on. And I'll get back to that another day. But you're finding out this stuff more and more the more you're home. So we're getting used to this social distancing. We're getting used to this avoiding public places such as stores and restaurants. And it's because we have concern and ethics about COVID-19. And you know what's interesting, too, is that there's a smaller group out there also. It stocks up on food and medical and cleaning supplies because they've done this before. A lot of people listen to this program. I keep getting email after email after email telling me that they're grateful that I was able to bring the food prices down for preparewithgroundzero.com. And now they only have a month's supply available. But I would get that because, look, you don't know when they're going to shut down again. And you don't know when that's going to come in handy. I know it's going to take forever for you to get that in your house because of shipping and all that. But still, you need to have that ready. We have that in our house. You know, we've been eating the pancakes. We've been eating the rice when necessary. We've been eating the macaroni and cheese. It's remarkable. We've been eating those foods, those comfort foods. I mean, Sunday night, Jenny and I both made a comfort food that we like. She wanted fried potatoes. I had what I call fideo, which is something we eat in Argentina, which is, you know, a kind of a what we call an Alfredo type of pasta. And I'm now making a commitment to eat less pasta because I figured, you know, I need to eat things that, you know, aren't going to, you know, make my diet go wonky and I can continue to lose weight because I've gained now, obviously, I've gained about 15 pounds since I've been, you know, being responsible, not eating right. So I got to find myself finding foods that I can eat that are less dense and foods that I can eat that are low in carbohydrate and high in protein. So yes, I mean, we are learning. We have to learn what our limits are, what we can do. But this Gallup poll I was reading earlier about how, you know, this is what proves that we have cemented this into our lifestyle is that 80% of Americans say that they would wait to return to normal activities after the government lifts nationwide restrictions designed to slow the spread of the virus of COVID-19. Gallup poll found that 71% of respondents would wait and see what happens with the spread of the virus before returning to normal activities, while 10% say that they would wait indefinitely. 20% said that they would resume normal activities immediately. And it goes to show you that the country is getting used to this. I think a lot of us are more depressed now. Some of us are scared. A lot of us are scared. And a lot of people aren't motivated. And a lot of it has to do with the fact that we got our pacifier checks. We're happy with those. Some of us are unemployed. Some of us are looking for other work. I mean, and it's hard to look for other work when everybody's closed. And that's the problem with losing a job during coronavirus. Because if you lose a job and you don't have money coming in, that's a difficult thing. And you have to find something that's essential and get a job now so you can survive. So if you go along party lines with this poll, you see, the 31% of Republicans said that they would immediately resume normal activities, while 11% of Democrats and 19% of independents said the same. Now, by age, you look at 18 to 29 and 50 to 64, they're likely to return immediately after the restrictions are lifted. That's about 25% and 24%, while those aged 30 to 49 were least likely to return. And so that shows you how across the board, I mean, geographically, we got people in small towns, about 23% of those. Lower population density say, well, yeah, we'd go back if it was lifted. 50% of people in large cities say, well, no. 18% say no in the suburbs. So there are millions of people right now, millions of well-armed, angry Americans now trapped in their homes. And the powers that be have been able to maintain the status quo by providing plentiful manufactured breads and technical circuses for the masses. We got plenty of TV, plenty of entertainment, plenty of things to watch. And so pretty much, you know, we are at home. Some of us are sedated, some of us are eating edibles, we're smoking our pot, we're drinking our beer, we're taking our antidepressants. And we have a number of mindless distractions, whether it be video games or good TV shows. But our livelihoods are being taken away from us. It's endangering our ability to put food on the table, requiring papers to travel on the roads. Oh my gosh. Mandating quarantines and curfews at the point of a gun sometimes. I mean, this is certainly sparking memories of Eastern Bloc fascism during the Cold War. New York Governor Andrew Cuomo warned that President Trump should not try to reopen the state against his wishes, saying it would create a, quote, constitutional crisis like you haven't seen in decades. The constitutional crisis would be that states would ignore direct orders from the president. The governors of Washington, California, and here in Oregon announced yesterday that they will work together to reopen their economies while continuing to control the spread of COVID-19. Though Washington Governor Inslee said that there are no set timelines and that the states will retain the ability to pick the dates they want to lift their restrictions. Inslee said that at a news conference that the partnership with California Governor Gavin Newsom and Oregon Governor Kate Brown has resulted in a statement of broad principles that will be able to move and abide across the West Coast. Now, while each state is building a state-specific plan, the three states have agreed to a framework that forces on them working together, pretty much, claiming that they are putting their residents' health first and letting science guide the decisions otherwise. Now, they haven't the fortitude to tell the truth about how their party affiliation is also guiding their choice to take emergency money and then tell the president what they can do, what he can do with himself, right? We'll take all your money, President Trump, but then you can go do what you need to do, and don't you dare try to tell us how to open our economies. I mean, they're calling these moves regional packs. That's what really scares me. These are regional packs, which are much like the dividing of the northern and southern states just before the Civil War. However, it's just one more way to turn the states into prison camps. And of course, you're not going to see the barbed wire or the concrete blocks or anything, but people are going to keep playing their game until one day, they don't. And that's what troubles me. 877-733-1011. That's 877-733-1011. I'm Clyde Lewis. You're listening to Ground Zero, and we'll be back. We go down to Kyle calling in from Texas tonight. Hi, Kyle. You're on Ground Zero.
1: Clyde, good to finally talk to you. I've been reading your monologues for the last 5 or 6 years, nearly every night, and the one tonight just really blew me away, especially the part at the end when you said you thought you'd be the one saving the apocalypse with your burly hands, and the guys at the Bachelor would be crying to their mommies. I thought that was brilliant.
0: I was always waiting for the day that, you know, the sissy boys would be told, kick to the curb, we need a burly guy to take over. But nah, not happening.
1: Yeah, so I'm a teacher here in Texas, like lower middle school, and you know, I've been getting like at-risk school, and I'm getting like 20% like assignment turn-ins the last few weeks, and so I decided to give him a Ground Zero inspired assignment today. Mm-hmm. I had him write a letter to a family of aliens that were coming to visit Earth, and to tell them everything they would need to know about their visit. And so I just wanted to share a couple of them. So this one kid said, this one girl said, you know, I never thought I'd say this, but do not come to America. We've got millions of cases of this virus going, this damn virus, what she said, that's going around. And I would highly suggest you don't come to America. I never thought I'd say that. Bye. And then another kid said, so all you need to know to get along with us humans is that we need sleep, food, water, kindness, and love. That's what you need to know if you want to fit in with us humans.
0: That's great.
1: And then another one, this kid said, this one just really just tugs at my heart. But he said, so I need some advice. He said, maybe you can help me. So I hate Trump because I'm Latino, but I can't, from my heart, convince my mom not to vote for Trump because I'm already on the streets and school is all I had. And his opponent will want to take my gun away. Come in peace.
0: Wow.
1: Yeah. And it just really, really just struck a chord with me.
0: It's a lot of confusion there, right? There's a lot of, I mean, my parents don't want me this, but I know that what's important. I know what needs to be done. I mean, that's where we are right now. It's like, I don't want to do this, but I know what needs to be done. You know, that's another thing about this apocalypse I don't like. It's like, you don't want to do it, but you have to. And it's like, why do I have to? Well, there's a lot of reasons why.
1: You know? Well, it was cool because when the kid that I just read his letter, you know, he was one that, he's always dead on. Somebody will mention Trump, you know, he's the biggest, he just goes off on him, you know, but mm-hmm. I just strictly told him, I said, you know, well, what the other side, you know, of his opponent, he's the one that's going to want to take your, like, the guns away.
0: Yeah.
1: You know, so it just goes back to this binary two option choices that we have in this country.
0: Yeah.
1: I'm sitting here watching the Sports Center, and they're just begging people to abide by this social distancing thing so that they can get their sports back as soon as they can. And you didn't think the polarizing could get any worse, but it is. And people are just becoming numb to this. And that's what's scary is my two closest friends who are so up to date with everything. Like, they have no clue about what's going on. They're just becoming numb. And that's when these people are going to just make all these decisions that, and then you're going to be left up a creek, you know? But if we have time, I just want to ask you one question. You mentioned in your monologue about how you noticed the podium in the White House press room. Now it says the White House.
0: Mm-hmm.
1: I really started thinking about that when you said that. And I just wanted to know if you could elaborate just a little bit more about.
0: Well, I mean, it says in my monologue, and I was going to get to that. One of the things that really has me kind of worried is they've removed the podium White House seal. They removed it, and they've added the White House, only White House, it says. So it makes me wonder that either they're doing it is because there's a whole committee speaking, and it's not representing the president, and it's just the White House in total. Or maybe the president isn't as powerful as he thinks he is. Maybe they've done something that we don't know about. Once again, with the governors, who are probably citing the 10th Amendment to do what they want to do with their states. So, I mean, it's a lot of mystery here, Kyle, I'll get to that probably later on in the program. But thank you so much for reading my monologues, and thank you so much for sharing those stories with those children. I really appreciate it very much. Thank you.
1: It's amazing how much time you put into those every day, man. I appreciate all of them.
0: Well, thank you so much. You take care. Thank you so much, Kyle. Great to hear that tonight.

0: Clegg Lewis. 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The number's called tonight, 877-733-1011. That's 877-733-1011. Let's go to Glenn in Texas. Hi, Glenn. You're on Ground Zero.
1: Good evening, Clegg. I tell you, this isn't the apocalypse I expected either.
0: No.
1: I wanted to recommend a couple of good old-fashioned family apocalypse movies that everybody could enjoy. But first, I really wanted to get everybody in radio land out there to get on a letter-writing campaign on behalf of this show, the most intelligent, insightful, relevant paranormal show today.
0: Thank you. I appreciate that.
1: I am just incensed that you're preempted. It makes no sense whatsoever. I'm not going to say anything about the other show. Everybody knows what's going on.
0: Well, the thing is that, you know, one of the things about the show that a lot of people don't know is that, you know, this is being kept together on an independent, it's an independent thing. We have different sales groups that are representing us, but, you know, this is the thing, is that it's all about the listener support. So that's why if you support our sponsors, great, it helps us out a lot because we get some of that to help the show. Otherwise, if we start seeing things diminish because of what's going on with coronavirus, we have to start, you know, swimming and treading water in a pool of sharks because they eat us up. And that's the thing, is that I decided that it would be best if we were to go independent. And now I'm not so sure because of what's going on with this, because we're going to have a meeting actually in a few days to try and discuss what next, because we certainly are seeing some trends happening that really have us scared. And that's why we are getting the word out. And I appreciate the letter campaign. If people want to write letters, I know that there are a lot of people who are voting for me in the Radio Hall of Fame, which is nice. It makes me feel good because, you know, the Radio Hall of Fame would be nice to have as a thing on my resume, and a lot of other things going on too. And I really appreciate the sentiment. Thank you so much.
1: You're very welcome. But you were saying something about empathy and narcissism. I don't know. I really wouldn't pay any attention. But really, since everybody's trapped, you really have to see these movies. They're wonderful movies that can be enjoyed by the whole family. The first one is, I forgot the year. They're both black and white.
0: Mm-hmm.
1: I think one may be

0: Mm-hmm. First one is Kronos.
1: Oh, yeah.
0: Oh, man. Jeff Morrow.
1: Kronos was that scary kind of like monolithic square robot. Like, I don't know how to describe it. That's what that was about, right? That's the one you're talking about?
0: Exactly. It hits like an asteroid in the ocean.
1: Mm-hmm.
0: And this thing comes out of the water. It's this huge. It's kind of like Arthur C. Clarke's Rama in a way, except it lands and it's just checking out the Earth, and we're inconsequential to it. It's just checking out the planet, and if you're in the way, you're toast.
1: Mm-hmm.
0: So it's really good, and of course, Jeff. It's very 50s, and you know his hot assistant science babe has to help him out, and you know, and it's awesome.
1: Right.
0: The second one is the Monolith Monsters. Have you seen that one?
1: Oh yeah, the mountain rock monster type. That's what that was about, right?
0: Yeah. And an asteroid hits, or a meteor, and the fragments. It's out in the desert, and the fragments are spread out. But upon contact with water, they grow into these skyscraper-sized stalagmites,
1: mm-hmm.
0: all towards the next source of water.
1: Exactly.
0: It's just, they're just so great. The special effects on the Monolith Monsters is second to none. I guess it was the studio system, and whether it was, I think it was Gillespie. It's the same guy who did, you know, huge movies, Ben-Hur and everything. And whether it was Ben-Hur or that, they did the best they could.
1: Mm-hmm.
0: It's just damn.
1: Oh, there are a lot of movies, a lot of B-movies that had some really amazing effects back in the day where you're like going, wow, you know. And they didn't use CGI back then. They had to use either, you know, stop motion, or they had to use, you know, they had to basically take a lot and destroy a lot and that kind of thing. So, yeah, I mean, it's just amazing how they would create, especially, you know, the Monolith Monsters, which was, of course, they were the rock monsters that came from asteroids. And it was just, it's just amazing how they made those rocks grow in the movie, if I remember it.
0: Unbelievable. I remember as a child, just like, I mean, you know, I thought that, you know, it was like the end of the world.
1: Mm-hmm.
0: It was great. I tell you, it had to be a script by a short story or something by Bradbury or one of the masters. I can't remember if it was or not, but it was really fantastic. I forget the year. It may be 60, 61.
1: I thought Monolith Monsters was 57. Maybe 1950. I know that. I think Monolith Monsters was 57.
0: 57?
1: Yeah, because, you know, I'm a B-movie fan. I think you know that. I've talked about that before. I used to have a magazine called B-Lane Magazine, and we used to talk about this. I'm sure that it's either 1956 or 1957, one of the two. I'm not sure. I think both were 1957, actually.
0: Both classics. I think the Monolith Monsters special effects probably were better. I think there was some animation stop motion, mostly in Kronos.
1: Yeah.
0: But it was real effects, real special effects, in camera, as they say. I don't know how they did. For the life of me, I still can't figure it out.
1: Yeah, these were all pre-space age movies, especially, you know, they were able to, you know, I remember the UFO in Kronos, or the flying saucer in Kronos looked like a big bowl. It looked like a bowl that was like shimmering. And then, of course, Kronos rises out of the ocean, this big tower. And yeah, it was creepy. It looked like something that I think Tesla would make or something like that. So kind of crazy.
0: That forward motion of the stomping legs, and it would just plow through everything.
1: Yeah. That's right. Well, I'm glad you're keeping me up on my B-movie lore, because, yeah, I would love, if I had the opportunity to go back to publishing again, I would love to do it. But right now, internet is so, you know, it's so pervasive that, you know, it's hard to do that unless you have some really good stock, some really good photos, some really good collectible stuff. Because I remember there was a girl I met at a Comic-Con once, and she had published one of the most beautiful B-horror sci-fi film mags, and she was even getting to a few contemporary, you know, slasher movies and things of that nature. And I asked her, I said, how much does it make to make a book? And she says, $16 a book, $16 a magazine. I said, because it was so awesome. I go, this is the best stuff ever. And she goes, yeah, that's why she charged double. She charged $30 for a magazine. I go, that's a lot for a magazine. How much to make? 16 a piece. 16. So.
0: Hey, I tell you, laughter is the best medicine. Thanks for trying to medicate us tonight.
1: Oh, sure. I'm just trying to keep everybody in a better mood. I think, yeah, it's time to kvetch and talk a little bit about this. And not be so guarded about how we feel, because I mean, we need to get it off our chest. Glenn, thank you for the call. We need to get off our chest. We really do. And you know, something's not political. I mean, hell, we're all in this together. I mean, we can blame Trump. We can blame, you know, Pelosi. But, you know, you look at the guys like Fauci and others. You look at Gates. Why does anybody care what Gates thinks? I just one day sat up. I saw Gates on TV and I screamed at my TV. I mean, what the hell? Why? What's with this guy? You know, we know that, you know, when he did his little event 201, he handed out stuffed animals that looked like little COVID-19 bubbles. You know, they had the little, you know, things sticking out of them. And they were these little stuffed animals. It was almost like you could win them at the carnival. I mean, if you think that I am callous, if you think that I'm the guy that's callous, how about that guy handing out little stuffed animals, treating us like it's something from the nursery? Knowing that people are going to die in his little tabletop exercise. That is, like I said, the biggest example of narcissism is a guy who tells you the world's going to end. And then he tells you, oh, and I have the cure for that end. I have a vaccine. That's narcissism. 877-733-1011. That's 877-733-1011. I'm Clyde Lewis. 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

0: go to Dave in New York. Hi, Dave. You're on Ground Zero.
1: Wow. I feel like I'm at a decimation time warp here in Cuomo-stan. I started out on the 2nd of April, and now I'm suddenly here in April 15th. What the heck happened?
0: Yeah. It's a day where apparently two asteroids are going to come close to the planet tonight, today, or later on today. Yeah.
1: Well, I thought somebody had the sniffles and you were locked out of the KXL studios again.
0: But no, we had a technical uplink problem. We've been having, we had it earlier, and then when it was giving us the jitters, I said, let's just wait an hour and see if it goes away, and it went away. So we were happy that it went away. Otherwise, we would have had a whole night of what they call a best of, I guess.
1: Well, I'm glad I stuck with it because you're obviously live and in person. I live in Cuomo-stan, as I said, mm-hmm. which is on the border with Pennsylvania. And I told you a week or so ago I was going to check out some farm stands. There's one about 5 miles south of me. I had a wonderful experience today. I drove in my car. Oh, here it is. Okay, I pulled into the parking lot, talked to this beautiful young lady. I said, "Are you folks open for business?" She says, "Well, not really, but we're kind of doing maintenance here, but you can come in and look around." Oh, there was produce everywhere. It was beautiful. I said, "Do you have eggs?" "Oh, of course we have eggs." I said, "When are you open for business?" She says, "On Thursday, about 10 in the morning. We'll be open Thursdays, Fridays, and Saturdays." I said, "Well, things are crazy in New York, and this is my new place to shop for food." So that was a good day.
0: Yeah.
1: I went downtown to where my dad lives, where everybody runs around with their face masks and their cell phones, and they're all scared of their own shadow. And I walked into my dad's house. He said, "Oh, I got the radio on. Cuomo's about to speak." I said, let me grab my accordion. I'm going down to the river. I grabbed my button accordion. I went down to the river, and I sat on the riverbank, played some tunes, talked with some folks that were wandering by, and I discovered that life goes on independent from the television, the radio, and the internet.
0: Oh, I agree. I like I said, over the weekend, I did not watch any news. I did not really do anything that would keep me in the mentality with regard to this. And I think that's why I came off the weekend talking like I'm talking and thinking like I'm thinking. I mean, last night I did a show about asteroids and about all that. Kept my mind off of it. I thought this is something I can dive into. Today, I was bombarded with, the Trump temper tantrums, the media's temper tantrums, all this. And I'm thinking to myself, this is turning into a circus. It's a big circus. The governors are ignoring Trump. Trump is, look, if you're put in a corner like Trump is, I mean, I'm sure there's going to be a reaction and it's not going to be very gracious. And so, no, Trump is not being gracious by any stretch of the imagination. That doesn't make him bad or good. It just says he's not great. Hell, when I'm in a corner insulted, I'm not gracious. I admit that. And people know that. So, I mean, we're all human here, but it just gets to the point where, the media will then take this now and they'll run with it for like 3 or 4 weeks saying, well, Trump's not gracious when we decide to dig him and stick him and poke at him. And, of course he's not going to be gracious to you because you're trying to undermine what he's trying to do. And I just don't understand how people think that if you don't poke a bear is not going to growl at you. It just doesn't make any sense to me that people are like all surprised that, he's not acting like a leader. Well, you're not treating him like one.
1: Oh, everybody is acting all nicey-nicey to Dr. Strangelove right now.
0: I know.
1: He's been, and, gosh, back in 2017, this administration's going to have a surprise outbreak. Yeah.
0: Mein Führer, I can walk.
1: Hit him. okay.
0: Mein Führer, I can walk.
1: Yeah, and he was, today he was like, me and the president, we get along just fine. Yeah, okay.
0: Yeah.
1: And he was talking smack against Donald Trump all weekend long on CNN and whatever. But now everybody's all nicey-nicey on Fox. What's up with that?
0: Have you ever noticed how Fauci, when he talks, he looks like he's on sedatives? He's like, his eyes are barely open. He's like, what we want to do is we want to tell you to you stay indoors. He says that's how he is.
1: Watch his hand gestures. He's always got the thumb and the fingertips together.
0: Yeah.
1: Same with that Ethiopian fella from the World Health Organization. They're all flashing some kind of weird symbolism.
0: Yeah.
1: If you watch their hands, yeah. I don't know what's up with that. I'm trying to analyze that.
0: He's a blood. The other guy's a crip. You know how it goes. Dave, thanks for the call.
1: Hey, catch you later.
0: All right, take care. Crips and bloods and suits, basically. Gang signs being flipped. But yeah, I mean, Fauci is like, I call him Dr. Strangeglove, because he reminds me of that character that, you know, Peter Sellers played. Either that or Schmeagol. Oh, yeah, what about, Big Trouble in Little China, that guy with little fingers? Him too. Little finger. Oh, the blood symbol? Okay. Anyway. Hey, we'll be back with more Ground Zero. 877-733-1011. Don't go away.
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0: And this is Ground Zero. 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That's 877-733-1011. I think we are looking now through the glass darkly, going down the rabbit hole and seeing the power that is being thrown around by men and women, those who have the power of dictating our fates and imprisoning us in their world of fraud because they don't want you to know that they are weaker and more desperate than they appear to be. The media is pretending to be above it all, showcasing President Trump cracking under the pressures of being cornered. No one's graceful with a tough crowd, and hecklers were once a product of a stand-up comedy routine. However, what he's doing now is reality TV stand-up tragedy. As dramatic as the change in the environment of the White House press room has been, I get a bit suspicious when I see that the podium that once had the seal of the president on it now has a placard that says the White House on it. You've noticed that they've changed the seal of the president on the placard to change the placard into just the White House. I really don't think it's paranoid to think that there's a power play going on and that the struggle is certainly a deep state matter. There's been noteworthy change in the symbolic presidential power that has been previously displayed by all presidents in the modern era. The real question is, who's in control of the situation right now? I mean, Trump makes his moves, and the media and the Democratic governors show that they are part of the resistance. President Trump has stopped funding the World Health Organization, insisting the agency must be held accountable for its alleged failures in responding to the COVID-19 crisis, making good on a previous threat. He added that it is his duty to insist on full accountability from the public health body. And even after President Trump recently retweeted the calling for the firing of Dr. Fauci, basically said that, you know, and this is what gives the world a little insight to his own personality. Fauci said that he called for Brad Pitt to play him in any kind of upcoming Saturday Night Live skit on COVID-19. That's where you find Fauci's ego. Brad Pitt should play me. You know, once again, it goes back to that B-movie attitude. Everybody's ready for their close-ups, Mr. DeMille, or should be Mr. Romero, or even Mr. Kubrick. And I'm sure that they are all rolling in their graves because not even they could foresee this B-movie mess that we call our new normal, our boring and nonsensical apocalypse. With all this going on, I'm sure by now, many people would be overjoyed to hear that an asteroid will wipe us out or an atomic bomb is going to irradiate us. Or I'm sure people would volunteer to ride on a UFO even if the aliens had a book with the title To Serve Man in their six-fingered little hands. And this is beyond the Twilight Zone. I mean, it's a Twilight Zone episode. I mean, this is more than a Twilight Zone episode. This is a Toilet Zone where hoarders of Charmin under the direction of the fascists would wipe the world for you. I mean, people are so scared of this tailor-made horror fest that they're not even thinking about when we should open society. Now, there's the big one there. I saved the best for last, right? There are a few important scientific questions and pursuits that underline decisions that are being made now. Many of these are within our control. I mean, we've got testing, we've got treatments, but there's one critical issue that is not being discussed, that is not being opened, and maybe this should be discussed. Immunity to the coronavirus. See, immunity is something people are not thinking about right now. And like any apocalyptic film, the spread of anything dies down because you get infected by a virus or your body builds up antibodies to fight it off, and you're now immune from the virus because you've got those antibodies. I mean, simple science, it's never mentioned as if it's some plot twist from an M. Night Shyamalan film. The answer is herd immunity. But a delay in testing almost guarantees that we're going to have vaccines to create herd immunity. Rather than exposing ourselves, we would rather get the vaccine and maybe expose ourselves to things that are a lot worse. I mean, it's difficult to ascertain herd immunity right now without widespread diagnostic and serological testing. I mean, the faster we can get to, you know, ramp up these capabilities, the more information we're going to get to make smart decisions about reopening society. But there's also that air of risk if people are willing to take it. I mean, we have to understand statistics here. We have to understand death as opposed to survival. I mean, no one wants to get sick and no one wants to take one for the team. So we have to be damn good and sure that if we go out there and expose ourselves, we're willing to take that chance. Now, I don't know if you are. I mean, it's not like the death rate is, the death rate is something that certainly we're hearing about a lot of, but we're not hearing about the recovery. We're not hearing about the recoveries and the happy stories. We're hearing about all the death stories. The only thing we get are the death tolls. The only thing we get are the cases. We don't get the recoveries. Not even in the local reports, we don't even get that. We won't get that. I mean, it may not be the end of the world, as I said. That would be a catastrophe. This is an apocalypse, or a really bad apocalypse. And as I always say, what we're seeing is business as usual, and business for the elites is good. But for everyone else, it sucks. I'm just wondering when people are going to wake up and realize this. We have control of our fate, and we can decide what we think is necessary. Maybe it's time for the sheep to learn how to be wolves. We need to take the plague to the pharaohs. I related and speculated about countless apocalypse scenarios where I would excitedly talk about the coming end of a civilization where men can be real men again and women can be, needing the protection of real men. But, that era of the burly men like me prevailing and sissy groomed men from TV show Bachelor can run home to cry to their mommies, that hasn't exactly happened yet. I mean, how inconvenient that when this world-inverting crisis finally showed up, we weren't even having an enemy here that we could fight with our hands, but an enemy that we have to fight by washing our hands. That's the sad part. I mean, this is the apocalypse I was not even planning on, and now I have to, complain about it. I mean, I'm complaining about it because no one else is going to complain about it. I'm going to talk about the politics. I'm talking about the fact that we have to make decisions here. We have to ask about herd immunity. No one's asking the question about herd immunity. No one's asking about the open-ended war on an invisible enemy. I'm bringing up the questions. Is anyone else going to ask these questions? Does anyone else want to talk about this? That's what I want to know. 877-733-1011. Let's go down to John in Pennsylvania. Hi, John. You're on Ground Zero.
1: Hi, Clyde. I got 2 points I want to discuss with you, and hopefully, if there's enough time, I'll give you some comic relief, since you seem to be needing that tonight.
0: Yeah, certainly.
1: Okay, first, economically, I think we've gone through the looking glass, and as you said earlier, down the rabbit hole. Our debt has been increasing with no plan in sight to pay it off. And recently I heard that no one is buying our treasury bonds and notes except the Fed at the last auction.
0: Mm-hmm.
1: So we're in debt to the Fed big time. The Fed is not in debt to anybody. It's like this Ponzi scheme that's circular.
0: Yeah, that's true. More I think about it, yeah.
1: It's scary in terms of how much power they are going to have now in terms of what they own.
0: Mm-hmm.
1: The second point is you were talking about movies, the B-movies that didn't prepare us, I guess, for this Black Swan event or whatever you want to call it. Back in March of 16, I called you, and we had a nice exchange about 1984 in V for Vendetta. And I think they were foreshadowing movies, and, in V, there was a psychological bonding for the people to unite.
0: Mm-hmm.
1: I don't know if anything's going to come out of this event that might parallel that, but I guess one can be hopeful because the only alternative is we're going to be like the frog in the slow boiling water.
0: Right, and that's the thing is that one of the things in V that they learned is there was more of them and less of the elite, and that's what won in the end, was the philosophies and the ideologies of those who rebelled, saying, look, we're not going to be treated like cattle. We're not going to be treated like mushrooms being fed crap and kept in the dark. We're going to stand up and say, listen, we are the people that make the decisions. We were scared once. We tried to believe in you, but you took advantage of our fear, and you basically exploited us and literally mentally molested us. So we're tired of the molestations. Like I said, you take the plague back to the pharaohs. You say, okay, you're giving us the plague. We're taking it back to you now. And not one of them are suffering. That's the thing that bothers me. I do not see any leaders suffering through this at all. None of them. They make it look like a cakewalk. Everybody else, on the other hand, they have to cut back. They have to suffer. They have to social distance. This is insanity.
1: Sure, they're all on the public dole. They're getting their paychecks with no problem.
2: That's right.
1: One interesting thing I heard was someone said we should build China for the bailout, and if they don't want to pay, we could write it off with all the treasury notes and bonds that they're holding.
2: Yeah, probably so.
1: Now, the only problem with that is that if push comes to shove, economic pushback like that usually leads to war.
2: Well, I mean, it's not out of the question that, you know, while we're being distracted here by COVID-19, and I'm sure that there are powers that be that are right now plotting and saber-rattling, and it's not making the mainstream news. And I was looking at that today thinking, what is going on right now? What wars are being planned behind closed doors that are awaiting us after we decide that we're going to pull ourselves out and experiment with that herd immunity? Maybe the vaccine, maybe not. I mean, just the idea of having us all being tracked and having all this, like, you know, this existential type of, quarantine. I mean, you can tell that those two individuals, both Fauci and Gates, they're animals. They're devils. They are inhuman because they want to take away our humanity. Look, they have no business thinking around with my humanity. I don't care how sick we are. I don't care if they're going to scare me from here until next year. They are evil, and you can tell they are evil. Both of them are.
1: They're eggheads, Clyde.
2: I know.
1: You know, and don't forget, the previous underlying economic conditions that existed before COVID-19 are still there.
2: Mm-hmm.
1: And they were calling for a recession. They were calling for a bear market. They're calling for a correction. Those things are still there.
2: Yep.
1: Now for the comic relief.
2: Sure.
1: You ready?
2: Uh-huh.
1: I'm shacked up with my new girlfriend, Mona Corona. The only problem is she's non-orgasmic. You know what? People ask me why I never got married.
2: Yeah.
1: You know what I tell them?
2: What?
1: Just lucky, I guess. And if they continue to ask why I never got married, I tell them nobody ever asked me. And if they still continue to ask me why I got married, I tell them the dowry wasn't big enough. And if they still continue to ask, I tell them she refused to buy me an engagement ring.
2: Oh, man.
1: Can you help me out with one more?
2: Sure, go ahead.
1: No, can you help me out with one more?
2: Okay, what? All right, sure. You going to do a knock-knock? I'll do a knock-knock. What are you doing?
1: I want you to give me another reason why I never got married, Clyde.
2: Because you stink. I don't know why.
1: No. I got you, Clyde.
2: Well,
1: is that the best you got? I gave you my A material.
2: No, I don't have any material tonight. I think I just wasted all my material. I was waiting for you. Now you're entertaining me. Entertain me.
1: That's just right. I did.
2: Oh, you did. You did a great job, John.
1: All right, you take
2: care. I love you, man. Thank you for calling.
1: All right, bye.
2: Bye-bye. I'm kidding. Entertain me now. Okay. We'll do that. 877-733-1011. I'm here to entertain you. Is that what I'm here to do? Like a clown? 877-733-1011. We'll be back. Let's go to Carl in Las Vegas. Oh, I'm sorry. I guess, Carl, you there? You're already on? Something's up here. Okay. Well, I guess the phone's... okay, hold on a second. Let's go to Rita in California. Hi, Rita. You're on Ground Zero.
3: Hello.
2: Hi.
3: So, I just want to mention that I believe that the aliens do come by and visit us and keep an eye on us, and they probably shake their heads and say, you know what? Those humans are not worth bothering with right now because their primary survival tool is toilet paper. And they haven't evolved well enough to, it's going to take time for those poor humans.
2: Well, that's, I mean, one of the things, Rita, that somebody had brought up to me today was really interesting. Is I remember it was a story that I tried to write about the time where, you know, I said if the planet was to shut down and all of the lights went out and everything shut down and the noise from this planet kind of toned down a bit, the aliens would want to know what we're up to. And I think that's one of the reasons why we're seeing all these lights in the sky. I think it's one of the reasons why we're seeing all these strange anomalies in the sky, because I think that maybe with the sudden quiet that's coming from the planet now, because no one's out there, the aliens are thinking, what's going on down there? What is going on down there? And I'm sure they know, but, you know, then, I mean, some of them are still curious. They're out there, you know, with their little light ships, you know, beaming around and doing their thing. So, yeah.
3: It's the Palladians that we have to hope that they sure come and pass some of their highly evolved spirituality onto us.
2: Well, I hope that whoever they are, they certainly do take care of us in some way. They help us out because we need a lot of help right here. We got a lot of intelligent life out there. Where is it on Earth? Lee in California, you're on Ground Zero.
4: Hey, how are you doing?
2: Good.
4: Good. You know, I should say the Democrats are killing people. They're trading human life for political gain here by not allowing the hydroxychloroquine malaria medication for COVID-19 treatment.
2: Well, I thought it was a pretty, tyrannical move for the Las Vegas governor to do what he did, or the Nevada governor to do what he did, and also the Michigan governor. Both of them, I think, are the epitome of both Stalin and maybe Mussolini in our midst right now.
4: I will say one thing. A friend of mine's physician in Nevada, he got a memo a week ago that if he prescribes that for any patients for COVID-19, they're going to prosecute him and take his license away.
2: Oh, yeah. I mean, Sisolak is a demon. He certainly is. I've seen how, so is Whitmer. She's also, she's a harpy. She's one of those other governors that you just like, what the hell? You know, you guys are just basically abusing your power. You need to stop abusing your power. So, I mean, look, say what you will about Newsom. I think Newsom's looking out for his state. And even though he and Kate Brown and others want to have this little region thing, well, maybe they feel like they need to have that region thing, rely on each other. There's something about solidarity. But when you're doing what Sisolak is doing, when you're doing what the Michigan governor is doing, when you're doing what the Virginia governor is doing, they're abusing their power. There's no doubt in my mind they're abusing their power.
4: Absolutely.
2: Yeah.
4: Absolutely.
2: So there you go.
4: I called around. All the pharmacies here, they won't give it to me. I can't get it. The doctors won't prescribe it. Write a script. Nothing.
2: Well, do you feel you need it?
4: I had a friend of mine that does. He's diagnosed with it, but they don't want to give it out until you're in the hospital, basically, and you're dying, and you press your luck at the last few days. By then, it's too late. You need it at the beginning.
2: Well, the thing is I don't see it as a prophylactic. I just see it as maybe a treatment. I mean, I don't know if people think
4: it is a treatment, but what it does, it allows you to live.
2: Well, I would say this, Lee, if you want to get a minimum dose, get yourself some tonic water and down some zinc, and you'll get the same effect probably. I mean, tonic water is loaded with quinine, and that's what's in hydrochloroquine.
4: Yeah, well, that's a good advice.
2: I'm not saying it's a cure. I'm not saying it's a...
4: No, of course not.
2: I'm saying if you want to find your quinine, get some Schweppes, pour yourself some gin, have yourself a gin and tonic, and that helps.
4: I'm going to do one.
2: All right. You take care. Bye-bye. Yeah, little gin and tonic. I'm not saying it's a cure for coronavirus, so don't come after me and say, Clyde said the gin and tonic's a cure. No. Just, you drink a few of them and you forget all about coronavirus, actually. 877-733-1011. That's 877-733-1011. We'll be back.

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3: And remember, you get free shipping if you put Clyde in the coupon code. Thank you, Ronnie.

0: 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Let's go to Carl in Las Vegas. Hi, Carl. You're on Ground Zero.
1: Yeah, hey, Clyde. First, I want to compliment you on your song parodies. I think they're good. They're excellent. Anyway, reason I called, I've talked to you before. I heard you say a little while ago that you thought that the president had the right to shut down the country.
0: No, I didn't say that. I never said he gets to do what he wants. No, it didn't come that way. And that's you again thinking that I'm a conservative, and I'm not. And first of all, I want to say this. President Trump is flexing his muscles, and he's going to create a constitutional crisis. But here's the problem. If we have the governors that were not working with Trump, and we have some governors, like your Sisolak, who quite frankly is a demon, if they don't stop what they're doing, they're going to create the problem. Okay, Donald Trump is the least of our worries in Sisolak. Sisolak is a dog.
1: Well, why? Because he doesn't want to follow.
0: No, because Sisolak, because you know that Sisolak, and you being a former psychologist, you know that Sisolak decided to, just because Trump said something about hydrochloroquine, and he decided that he was going to ban its use. And that he was going to stop people from trying to use it. And then what he did is he hoarded it for the prisons. The guy is a lunatic. I mean, he hoarded it for the prisons. He hoarded it. And there were no coronavirus cases in the prisons. There were none. But yet he was hoarding it. Now, why was he hoarding it? Because he knew the properties would help people, especially probably his family and his. And then he wanted to say, I will raid Easter dinners if I have to. The guy is a freaking Hitler. He's a Mussolini. He's a Stalin. He's a Mao Zedong. And I can't believe that no one has basically ran his ass out on a rail. Sisolak is evil.
1: Well, okay. Opinions are, as they say, are opinions. But I
0: it's not opinion. It's fact. I can show draconian thing he's done that's worse than Trump.
1: I believe you. But I'm just saying, the reason I called, I've said things about Trump before, and it's coming out now. He definitely, his autocratic, dictatorial tendencies are coming out. The Constitution.
0: What power does he have?
1: He wouldn't have a king.
0: I'm just saying.
1: He says he had. Didn't you just hear his speech the other day? I have full power over everything. Let me say something. The Constitution was written.
0: That's his megalomania speaking.
1: In this country.
0: That's his megalomania speaking. He has no idea. He has no idea about what the Constitution states. But here's the thing. If you're going to have governors use the 10th Amendment against President Trump and they're going to take away the rights and freedoms of people in their states, they need to be investigated as well. And I hope the hell somebody sues them. I hope Sisolak gets sued. I hope Gretchen Whitmer gets sued. I mean, I'm not gonna go after Kate Brown or Newsom or any of those or Inslee for wanting to start their own little their region, because I know they want to rely on each other. But when you see what Gretchen Whitmer's doing, when you see what Sisolak is doing, you have to understand that this stuff is violating constitutional rights.
1: I know, but fortunately, they do not have the power that the president has. If they, as what you say, it worries me about the power that's. This man thinks he has, and he wants to use, and he can't. And there's something there that if you just listen to him talk, he rambles.
0: Hey, it's no different than what I hear Chuck Schumer say. It's no different than what I hear Nancy Pelosi say. It's
1: Schumer
0: no,
1: and Pelosi
0: it's no different.
1: Have the,
0: I
1: they
0: know.
1: Don't have the authority.
0: No,
1: the
0: they don't, but they
1: has.
0: Sound like they do. And what is Adam Schiff? And what is Adam Schiff doing right now? Schiff should be helping, but what he's doing is he's plotting again to find reasons to impeach the president. Man, I tell you, I hope his mother is proud of him, because he's another loser that needs to be taken down. He needs to be taken out of office and shut down.
1: One further thing. I hope this country stays shut for at least another 30 to 45 days.
0: Oh, my God. Why?
1: I'll tell you why.
0: What about herd immunity? What are we going to do? How are there no antibodies that are going to be available so people can expose themselves to it and get immunity to it? You want a vaccine?
1: How about people? Well, they may come up with one. But how about people who are carrying this virus, don't know it, are asymptomatic, and start. Do you know that one person?
0: Hey, Carl, you have herpes. Yeah. I have herpes. We all have herpes. But does anybody talk about it?
1: But no. I'm not going to kill everybody with it.
0: No, but you can spread it. You can spread it if you're active,
1: but
0: right?
1: But it doesn't kill people. It doesn't kill people.
0: The flu kills people, Carl. Carl, well, the flu kills people. The flu kills people.
1: Let me explain one quick thing to you. The flu generally can only pass from one person to another. The COVID-19, unfortunately, one person can pass it to three or four others. Those three or four others exponentially pass
0: right.
1: it. To three or four, they're taking
0: it's
1: home
0: so
1: to their
0: convenient,
1: families.
0: Though. I mean, it's so convenient yeah. to have an open-ended war against an invisible enemy, isn't it? That the government can basically take your rights away and dehumanize people. You know, this is dehumanizing, Carl. There's no reason to dehumanize a country like this. They don't need to dehumanize us, and they're doing it.
1: Well, if people can't put up with it for another month or whatever to try to save lives.
0: They won't.
1: It's like churches. It's like
0: they
1: churches
0: won't.
1: Who want to open and have
0: they
1: hundreds
0: won't.
1: Of people in there. It's ridiculous.
0: I can promise you, the people will not wait. They will not. It's the summer. They will not wait. I promise you.
1: Well,
0: that.
1: They're wrong by not doing it.
0: Oh, they're wrong, really? But under whose authority? Fauci? Are you listening to Fauci
1: Nobody's
0: now?
1: Authority.
0: Or how about Bill
1: medical.
0: Gates? Is he going to tell me how to live my life? Yeah.
1: Scientific medical authority.
0: Who medical
1: who
0: authority? The Surgeon General today said that they're not going to go by Gates' model or Fauci's model anymore. Does that make him anti-science?
1: Well, you know, if this thing springs back into life, which it will.
0: You didn't answer my question.
1: It isn't handled, well,
0: you didn't answer my question. The Surgeon General has just said that he's not going to follow Fauci, nor is he going to follow what Gates has to say about the models.
1: No,
0: he says they're going to go about the real data. The real data, he said.
1: Yeah.
0: And that means we may be able to open up things around the end of April. And people are all like, oh, that feels so uncomfortable. Well, you know what? If he knows something... And if you know that Fauci and good old Bill Gates are in on it together, then we have a very, very big conflict of interest here that needs to be exposed. But it won't, because we have people like you who are going, well, we got to keep it all closed and keep people in the dark. No, we need people to be informed. We need to know what an open-ended war is. And this is an open-ended war.
1: Well, what would you say if we open the country earlier and like the president wants? And this thing springs back into life.
0: It's not what the president wants. It's what the people want.
1: No, it's what the president wants because he wants to be popular for
0: the
1: election.
0: If the president got his way, we'd all be working now in a time where the bodies are peaking. And no one and people can see that the bodies are peaking. They're not going to take a chance. I just read you the poll. They're not going to take a chance with the peaking deaths going on. They're not going to do that. But once we see the curve, once we see the curve.
1: That's what he wants.
0: But is it nobody's doing what he wants. That's I don't care what Trump wants. You shouldn't care what Trump wants.
1: I don't either. I think.
0: All right. So why bring it up?
1: Why
0: use common sense? When the people start seeing that the curve dies and they're starting to see the deaths die down and they want to get out, and you have somebody like Fauci or somebody like Bill Gates going, well, I think we should stay indoors another 18 months. You know what's going to happen? You're going to have a rebellion.
1: All right, it's got to die down for a certain period of time, not 2 days, and or it can completely start all over again, and worse than it was before. It's got to be a certain time to watch it as it dies down.
0: Every coronavirus has a season, every one of them, and you know that. This COVID-19 has the big unknown on top of it, but every virus has a season, and every virus burns itself out when it runs out of people to infect.
1: But
0: so either we want...
1: It can come back again.
0: Sure
1: it can easily come back again.
0: So, are we going to shut down again?
1: No, but...
0: Why not? What makes the next time any worse? It could be worse. The next time could be worse.
1: That's what I'm saying. It could be worse.
0: Well, are we going to shut down again? We can't live like that, Carl. We can't.
1: That time
0: life has risks, Carl.
1: But the next time they may have a vaccine for it.
0: A vaccine that'll cause more problems than it'll be worse than the cure, right? Or worse than the disease itself.
1: Vaccines are any good?
0: I didn't say that. But what I can say is that vaccines, the biggest thing that vaccines are moneymakers for people who don't value life.
1: But they don't help people? I was helped by vaccines.
0: I didn't say they didn't help people. I got a pneumovax when I had cancer. It helped me. I'm saying there are a lot of vaccines that are just like these spur-of-the-moment vaccines that everybody seems to force people and coerce people to get into. Chances are there's a greedy son of a bitch on the other end wanting you to take that vaccine. And all they're going to do is make money off you, and they don't care what the results are. That's why you can't sue a vaccine company if they have any damages done to people. And I've seen children. In fact, I know someone, my best friend, whose child has seizures when he gets vaccines.
1: Well, obviously, medically, he shouldn't get the vaccine.
0: Well, then, what, are you an anti-vaxxer then? Is that something?
1: No,
0: are you against science?
1: No.
0: I mean, it's idiotic, Carl. You can't be such a sheep. You can't be, especially a man of your stature. You can't be such a bellwether. You can't.
1: Well, I'm for completely for vaccines if they do good. They may
0: affect
1: people adversely, but in the vast majority, it does good.
0: Do you think that we should be required?
1: Or whatever.
0: Do you think we should be required to have a vaccine?
1: Well, you can't go to school unless you're vaccinated.
0: Even if it harms the child, even if it harms the person, we're required to get the vaccines.
1: If schools had the one during the polio epidemic when I was a young child, I happen to have gotten polio.
0: So did I. I mean, I got polio. I got the polio. I didn't get polio, yeah. But I got the polio sugar cube. I ate one.
1: Well, I got polio.
0: Did you get the vaccine?
1: When I was a little boy.
0: Did you get the vaccine?
1: When I was a little boy. They didn't have it then when I was a little boy.
0: Well, what I'm saying is...
1: But when I got it, they required every child who went into a classroom to have it.
0: But,
1: and ones who didn't, they wouldn't allow in.
0: But
1: there's a reason for that.
0: Of course there is. And there's a reason for everything. But there's also a reason for choice. People get all worked up when they say, well, you know, I believe that a woman should carry a baby to term. And a woman says, it's my body. It's my choice. But if I say I don't want a damn shot in my ass, and I say it's my body, it's my choice, people go, oh, you're anti-science. Give me a break. Give me a freaking break.
1: Do you think you have a choice to drive drunk? That's my choice. I like to drink, and I want to drive. If I kill somebody,
0: then you're irresponsible, Carl. Plain and simple.
1: Well,
0: you're irresponsible.
1: Well, then if you don't take a vaccine, you know you could pass something on to somebody else, you're responsible.
0: No, it's irresponsible if you know you pass something on to else. But if you're having if you have a reaction to a vaccine, what are you going to do? Kill yourself because you don't want to harm anyone else?
1: That's a very small percentage of people have adverse reactions.
0: Very small
1: to
0: percentage. I don't want to be that person. I remember when I got my pneumovax, I almost jumped out of my skin. It was so bad on me.
1: I understand that. But it did 1,000% more people good.
0: I've had people who had pertussis, who got pertussis shots that basically feel like they were suffocating. Do we have to go through that? I mean, you know, stopping breathing, going into arrest.
1: But did it help them in the long run, though?
0: I don't know.
1: I guess
0: we'll have to look at the death count and the money count because they're making money off of this stuff. I don't trust it. I mean, you may, Carl, trust it. I have a hard time trusting it. Trust and verify. 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That's what we need to do. We can't just say, okay, no. We have to trust and verify, or verify first before we trust something, because I don't trust Gates. I don't trust Fauci. I don't trust them at all. Back with more Ground Zero the other way.
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0: Okay, we're going to go through as many calls as we can in the time we have. So get to the point. We'll be right there. Horst in Las Vegas, you're on Ground Zero.
3: Okay.
0: You're on the air. Go ahead, quickly.
3: Oh, hi. Yeah, let's call this a worldwide plandemic is exactly what it is. It's a kung flu. But I work in a commercial building that every time in Las Vegas where we have a lot of soot and dust and everything, the air stays going all the time, every 3 months when the technician would come in and replace the filters, and we're talking like 16 2x2 foot filters, within immediately following for a week, everybody in the whole store would have red eyes and cough.
0: That happens in our building, too. Sometimes I worry that I'm getting it here when I come into work. Will in Texas, you're on Ground Zero.
4: Hi, Clyde. Great show. Hey, I won't take as long as Carl did, I hope. I had a point I wanted to make. You guys struck a nerve, and I wanted to comment on the first part of y'all's conversation. I'm not sure what y'all were arguing about with respect to the power that Trump has, but if it was whether or not he has the power to reopen the economy, he absolutely does.
0: Yeah, but the governors can say that they don't want it because they have the 10th Amendment, which, of course, they can utilize. Of course, Trump can do whatever he wants to try and manipulate that. Like I say, constitutional crisis. Aaron in Oregon, you're on Ground Zero. Okay, Aaron's not there.
5: Hi.
0: Go ahead, you're on the air. Okay. Go ahead, quickly.
5: Okay, I don't trust Schumer, Pelosi, Gates, or Fauci, and I don't trust vaccines. And I also think that the way these governors are acting, they act like they're not scared of it because they've gone out and gotten haircuts. So I'm wondering if there's an antidote kicking around out there.
0: There probably is, and they're going to force it on us, or maybe not. Austin in Kansas, take us home.
6: Hey, I just wanted to, we've spoken a couple times before specifically about meme magic.
0: Yes.
6: Today I saw a meme that said that people that have an objection to COVID regulations are just as ignorant as flat earthers, anti-vaxxers, and people who have a problem with 5G.
0: Yeah.
6: And I feel like that speaks to the ignorance of
0: I just think this whole thing about being against quarantine is it's traveling around the world. That's how meme magic travels around the world, all you flat earthers. Around the world. Good night, everybody.

Tonight on The Best of Art Bell, Chancellor Broadcasting presents Classic Art Bell. We reach deep into the archives to 1993 for an all-time favorite show. 3 hours of Art's fascinating and captivating interview with Al Bielek, who details his personal experience with the Philadelphia Experiment. The show is from deep, deep, deep in the archives, the Clint Montauk Experiment. And now, hour number one, featuring Art Bell and Al Bielek on the Philadelphia Experiment.

0: first experimental considerations of the possibility of making an object invisible were engaged by Dr. Nikola Tesla, Dr. John Hutchinson of the University of Chicago, and a staff physicist by the name of Dr. Emil Curtenauer, all of whom were at that time at the University of Chicago. Tesla was a man who got around quite a bit, and unlike the stories which have been told about him being a recluse in his little room in the Hotel New York for the last 12 years of his life, that was anything but true. He was very busy, perhaps busier the last 12 years of his life than in the previous period. But these three people were involved in the consideration of how do you make an object invisible. And this was what we would today call a feasibility study, and this took place at the University of Chicago for about 3 years. And at that time, it was moved to the then rather brand new Institute of Advanced Study at Princeton, New Jersey. At that time, it was a think tank, if you will, and it was perhaps the premier think tank of the world, because the initial staffing, which started in 1933, involved people like Dr. John von Neumann, Albert Einstein, a Dr. Alexander, and a Dr. Oswald Veblen. They were the four original staff members, and many other people came on board at various times after that. Tesla worked with them at the Institute, but he was never a staff member. He was one of the people who came and went, if you will. He was still maintaining a lot of other experimental work, a lot of other jobs he was doing. He was, in fact, a member of the team of RCA Corporation from the day of its inception in 1919 until he retired in 1939. In the last 4 years of his life, he was vice president and director of engineering worldwide for RCA Corporation. It's not a fact that is well known. In fact, it is rather well, shall we say, swept under the rug, because various interests don't want the public to know the position that Tesla actually held.
1: Al, a lot of the fictional accounts of invisibility, from The Invisible Man, which is a fairly recent movie, to The Philadelphia Experiment, and a number of others, all seem to deal with very high-energy electromagnetic fields.
0: That is correct. The original work involved electromagnetics, but it's actually electromagnetics going beyond the range of electromagnetics. And the work, when they transferred it to the Institute in 34, went onward. In 36, they had an experimental test, which is partly successful, but anything but fully successful. Gave them an idea of the fact that they were at least going in the right direction. And by 1940, the Navy, in the meantime, had funded this project almost from the beginning with some research funds from the Office of Naval Engineering.
1: They were interested from a defense point of view, obviously.
0: That's correct. Yeah. That is the object. And Franklin Delano Roosevelt was very interested in this project from the beginning because Tesla was an old friend of his. And that friendship goes back to World War One in 1917, when Roosevelt, then Under Secretary of the Navy, invited Tesla to do some work, war work for the government, which Tesla readily agreed to do. Tesla was, among other things, a patriot. He didn't believe in this country very strongly, and he did a great deal of work for the government. And then when the war was over, he became part of the new organization of RCA. A great deal of history for Tesla, which I could go into, but it's not germane, really, to the subject. In any case, they went onward with the research work, and by 1940, they had a fully successful test at the Brooklyn Navy Yard involving a small Navy ship, the Tender. And there were two ships adjacent, one starboard, one port, which carried most of the heavy equipment, and the balance of the equipment, the special coils and the antenna, were installed on the ship, which was to be made invisible. And the important point of that test was, while it was completely successful, there were no personnel on board. It was completely deserted insofar as any people, any personnel of any kind.
1: So they made a smaller ship disappear in when, 1940?
0: 1940. Late in the year, it was at the Brooklyn Navy Yard. With that test, they knew that they had a successful system. Everyone was elated, including the Navy, Franklin Delano Roosevelt, and of course they immediately classified the project. Up to that point, it was an open research project conducted by the Institute of Advanced Study. It was not classified, and it was purely research conducted by the Institute with some Navy backing, Navy funds. Now, Tesla was named the original director by Roosevelt in 1934, and Tesla remained director for this project until

0: March of 1942. Now, there's a lot more history in here, and I'm going to have to fill in and let you know how I got involved in this thing.
1: All right.
0: I was not born in Al Bielek. I was born Edward Cameron, and that was in August 4th, 1916. Somewhat at variance with my birth certificate is Al Bielek, which says I was born in March of 1927.
1: Hmm.
0: I was actually born in 1916. My father was Alexander Duncan Cameron Sr., who was a Navy man. And he went into the Navy, since we can't find any records to show when he went in and when he went left, estimated in 1910, because he was born in 1891.
1: Why is there this disparity in your birth certificate and your real age and real name?
0: Well, you have to get into the rest of the story to understand why. There was no secret about my history at that time, up through that entire period. Nor my brother, who was Duncan Cameron, who was born about 7 months after I was. Same father, different mother. Father was a, shall we say, a ladies' man. And he had quite a few under his wing. Two common law marriages at that time. The first two wives were not legal. But from that point on, they were legal. In any case, 1917, the war became a hot issue. He was called by the Navy to go to sea, and he abandoned the two women. And we were both raised by Auntie Cameron in Long Island. Auntie Arnold, actually, is her name, married. And we never saw Father except maybe once a year.
1: Mm-hmm.
0: We both had the advantage of a family with money and a social position, and we were admonished by Father to go get a good education, which in the Depression years, of course, was probably the appropriate thing to do because there wasn't much else to do.
1: Sure.
0: So we did. We both acquired an education in physics, a PhD. I first went to Princeton, then I was transferred to Harvard at Dr. von Neumann's suggestion because I met him at Princeton. Took a PhD from Harvard in the summer of 39, and my brother Duncan from the University of Edinburgh, Scotland, in also the summer of 1939. By father's insistence and arrangement, we both joined the Navy in September of 1939.
1: So you have a PhD in physics?
0: Under the name of Edward Cameron.
1: I see.
0: Not as Al Bielek. I have to stress that because of what happened later. So we both joined the Navy. We were given, shall we say, the 90-day wonder school treatment by the Navy for officers who were for special assignment. We were given commissions upon enlistment,
1: mm-hmm,
0: at Lieutenant J.G., which was quite standard at that time. And then in January 1940, we were assigned to the Institute of Advanced Study, where we were brought up to speed on the project. We didn't know really what we were going to be assigned to, but we knew we were going to be on some special project. And that's how we became, both Duncan, my brother, and myself, became involved in the Philadelphia experiment. It was not called the Philadelphia Experiment in the early stage. It was still known as Project Invisibility. Its correct name under the code name given by the Navy when they classified it was Project Rainbow. So we were brought on board at the Institute here in 1940 in January. And then they had the test in September. And then it was when they classified it and it became Project Rainbow. It was still Project Invisibility when we joined.
1: Right.
0: Now, after that, they set up offices in the Philadelphia Navy Yard. Of course, they had a lot of space there. And the classified aspects of this project there were continued at the Philadelphia Navy Yard. And, of course, the project was also still continued at the Institute in Princeton, on the Princeton grounds. And the Institute was not part of the university. It was on university property. It was a totally separate entity.
1: Right.
0: And a separate control, separate financing, and the whole nine yards. It was a separate entity. So the project was ongoing. And with a successful test, Roosevelt told Tasma he was giving him a somewhat larger ship to make invisible, literally a battleship. And he said, Tesla, if you can make that invisible, you can make anything invisible. So we proceeded to prepare for this, had to order equipment, do a lot of further work. And I might add that this, at that time, Tesla was, up until 1939, still involved with RCA, and he only showed up in the project maybe once a week. I did meet him a couple of times. And he was ongoing still with his other lab research and lab work. And he had not been a recluse by any means. I'll give you a quick thumbnail of what he had done in the period from 1931 onward, when he was the alleged recluse twiddling his thumbs in a hotel room. In 1931, he had successfully produced a source of, shall we say, free power, which was successful enough that he converted a Pierce Arrow automobile to an electric drive with a 75-horse motor under the hood and a little black box he carried around with him, plugged into the dashboard when he wanted to go somewhere and demonstrate this car and its feasibility. Drove all over New York City, much to the elation of the press, and there was a lot of press coverage at the time. Eventually drove upstate New York and all over New York State, and eventually the car was abandoned somewhere, as I do not know the history of what happened to the car. He was also working on such things as particle beam weapon systems. He had a successful one by 1935.
1: Now, I've heard a lot of this about Tesla, and I've always wondered, if Tesla had all of this incredible technology developed then,
0: yes,
1: what happened to it? In other words, what happened to the documentation? He was a scientist. I presume he documented his work.
0: Early.
1: Why is it all lost, Al?
0: It's not lost. It was, shall we say, swept under the rug here in the U.S. after he died. It was not lost at that time. He still had his laboratory going. He was in communication with other governments and scientists all over the world. The particle beam weapon system is quite curious in itself. He offered it to the United States. He went through a process known as a military board of review. And they were, at first, in favor of it, but the final vote cast it out. They were not, in terms of the final vote on it, interested.
1: Well, that's Star Wars today.
0: What I was saying about Tesla and the particle beam weapon system, he offered it to Canada at that time in 35, approximately, and they turned it down. It was offered to England not once, but many times, from 35 to 39, they turned it down. And they offered it to Russia in 1935, and they bought it. This is not well known, but they bought a working model and a U.S. consultancy for $25,000 cash. And a friend of mine here in Phoenix, who had access to the Russian embassy in recent years, found, he checked that story himself, and the Russians admitted that, yes, they did purchase the working model from Tesla in 1935, but it was lost during the war years with all of the bombing, the shelling, and everything else that went on during the war years.
1: Now, how was enough energy available at that time prior to nuclear power for a particle beam weapon?
0: Well, it doesn't use that much power. It used high voltage, 200 million volts for a full-scale system, lesser voltage for a smaller system. It did not require high power. It required high voltage and a relatively minor amount of power because the output tube, which I've seen and do have photos, or I should say sketches from working sketches from his notes, showed a continuously evacuated tube, which was evacuated on a continuously pumped basis because it had to have an open end for the discharge of the particle beam. And the full-scale system would have required 200 million volts. The model's much lower. But the voltage was a very low current.
1: All right, you say continually evacuated. I understand particle beam weapons are much more effective in space where...
0: Oh, this was intended for ground use on the surface.
1: Right.
0: In space, they don't have that problem. That's very true. In any case, that was only one of the things he worked on. He also worked on a death ray system demonstrated in 1938-39 at White Sands Proving Grounds, and our friend had those notes for a number of years till they were taken, shall we say, by the government, found out he had them in private holding, and they were removed. Now, he left RCA, then had more time to spend on this project and his own laboratory work, because he was still very active. And in 1940, the successful test, and then he went on to prepare the battleship for a test at a later date. Now, in 1941, the Navy tapped Duncan and myself on the shoulder and said, it's time we find out what the Navy's about, and sent us to sea for a year. It wasn't exactly a year. It was on the USS Pennsylvania. And from January of 41 until approximately October, we were all over the Pacific. And then the Pennsylvania came into dry dock for overhaul in Pearl Harbor. And that's a matter of public record. Anyone can check. And we were on liberty and leave. We went to San Francisco on December 5th. We were to return to Pearl Harbor. We're about to board a plane at the Naval Air Station in Alameda. And we were stopped. The naval captain said the orders are canceled. We were taken to a room, and we were interviewed by then-director of the Office of Naval Engineering, Hal Bowen Sr., who told us that We expect the Japanese will attack Pearl Harbor within 48 to 72 hours. We consider you people to be too valuable to send back there, so stay in San Francisco, which we did. And we returned to the Institute in 1942. And of course, Pearl Harbor on December 7th is history. Now, we returned to the project, and preparations were well underway and nearly complete for the battleship test. And Tazewell was having considerable misgivings about it at that time. He knew, because of the extremely high power required, electromagnetic power, that there could be damage to dead sailors because the equipment was going to be on the deck and the rotating fields were very powerful, and any personnel on deck would be exposed to them, and he expected there would be serious problems.
1: And there's a good cliffhanger point. I've got an additional quick break and a couple of them coming up here, so stand by just one sec, Al. The Philadelphia experiment's what we're talking about. Al Bielek is my guest.
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1: Good morning, everybody. Welcome back. I'm Art Bell. My guest, Al Bielek, in Phoenix, of the Philadelphia experiment. We're getting up to it now. Al, you say that Tesla was having misgivings. I want to stop and ask you for a second about electromagnetic fields. I have a bad back, Al, and I had an MRI once, and I had a demonstration by the technician of the strength of the magnetic field, and it was quite incredible, very strong. And yet, other than being able to see inside my body, there was no measurable effect. Now, suddenly, in our modern society, we're all of a sudden beginning to say, well, maybe there is an effect on the biological human being from electromagnetic fields, you know, all the controversy about the power lines and all the rest of it. So apparently, there may be something, but I always thought magnetics, as a general rule, didn't have any effect at all on flesh and blood.
0: Well, if it's a DC field, you will find little or no effect. The problem is, if it's an AC field at certain critical window frequencies, these have been charted, of course, since that day and that period. The information is well known now. There are critical window frequencies which affect the brain directly because the brain is affected and is receptive to magnetic frequencies and modulation in the magnetic domain.
1: But only alternating current.
0: That is correct. Mm-hmm. An alternating field, or even it's a pulsed field over the course of the Fourier series of frequencies, harmonics, which attain to a pulsed train, you have the same problem. Of course, a pulsed output or a square wave output, you have many more frequencies than the fundamental.
1: Absolutely.
0: Now, that was only part of the problem. The other aspect is that high-frequency electric fields, that is RF fields, will also affect the body and the brain if it's at the right frequencies. The Japanese did a lot of work on this during World War II.
1: Oh, no, absolutely. In fact, at high enough frequencies, you literally cook as you would in a microwave oven.
0: Very true. And even without cooking, you have frequencies which will affect the mind and the brain.
1: Mm-hmm.
0: And the effect on the neurological system is not at the level of RF heating, which was the old standard in the United States. The Russians long since have learned better, and of course they do know better here now, but the standard used to be 1/10 of a watt or 100 milliwatts per square inch was considered the threshold of heating of human tissue, and that was considered the danger point, and no consideration was given to the biological effects of much weaker fields.
1: Over long term as well.
0: Long term or short term, the window frequency short term. Now that, of course, isn't modern data, and it's all a result of the Philadelphia experiment and with the aftermath and all of the studies that were made.
1: I don't want to get too technical on everybody, Al, but I would be interested, what kind of frequency range are you talking about when you say window frequencies?
0: Window frequencies, in terms of the human brain and magnetic response, you're dealing in frequencies typically below 30 hertz.
1: Oh, very low frequencies, then.
0: That's correct, ELF.
1: Oh, I'll be darned. And I thought you were going to say just the opposite. I thought you were going to talk about 1 gigahertz and up.
0: RF, you will talk about high frequencies in the range of the spinal resonance, around 450 megahertz. The brain cavity resonance is somewhere, depending on the size of the cavity of the human head, anywhere from roughly 850 to 1,000 megahertz,
1: mm-hmm.
0: or 1 gigahertz. Which also gets into the range of the cellular phone and the problem.
1: I was just about to say that. These people holding these cellular phones up ought to perhaps think better of it. One second, Al. Stand by. Fascinating. We'll be right back.
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9: I want to talk to your parents because I'm a smoker. I'm 16 and I've been smoking now for 5 years. And I'm trying to quit. It's hard. It's really hard to quit. I mean, I feel like I need it all the time. So why did I start? I guess I thought it was like the thing to do. I wanted people to think that I was cool. I guess I believed all those cigarette ads. Now it's not cool to smoke. I mean, it stinks. All my money is going to some guy making cigarettes. And he's made a lot of money off me. You think he cares if I die? Don't let your kids smoke. So don't let them be stupid.
4: More people die each year from cigarette-related diseases than from illegal drugs, murders, suicide, car accidents, and AIDS combined. It's time to do something about it.
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11: Men are from Mars.
12: Women are from Venus.
11: Oh, you read the book?
12: Not yet. Sounds good.
11: Oh, it is good.
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11: Heard it. I got it from my audiobook club.
12: Wait, it's an audiobook too?
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11: I do, and you do too. 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
1: Top of the morning, everybody. Al Bielek in Phoenix is with us again, Al. That's just a little break for other stations to join the net. All right, Al.
2: That's a little side issue, but that comes into play when one considers the final results of the test on the overs. But let's come back to the basic story here. Tesla was concerned because he knew that with the amount of power that was involved that there would be serious problems with Navy personnel. He went to the Navy and asked for an extension of time. He says he was certain he could solve the problem, but he needed more time. And, of course, he received the usual answer at that time, was, there's a war on, you've got a test date and meet it. So he had the choice of going ahead and hoping for the best, or, as he did choose, sabotage the test, detune the equipment so nothing happened and nobody was hurt. And, of course, he at that point...
1: That was the first test, Al, on the big ship?
2: That was the first test of a big ship.
1: And he detuned the equipment, actually took it off frequency so it wouldn't happen?
2: That's correct. He deliberately sabotaged the test.
1: I'll be darned.
2: No one was hurt. And, of course, that altered his historic record of having an impeccable history of never failing on any project. So he did on that one, and he bowed out and says, the test is a failure, gentlemen. I have other things to do. I'm leaving this project. Well, the question is whether he left voluntarily or had a little assistance from the Navy. It doesn't matter. He left the project. And it was not very long after that, since it was March 42. In January of 1943, he died, and that was on the 7th of January. But he was separated from the project at that point and turned it over to Dr. John von Neumann, who then became the director. Now, von Neumann looked at the projects, told the Navy, I'll have to look and see what went wrong. It didn't take him long to find out what was wrong, but he decided to avail himself of the time and redesign the equipment.
1: Mm-hmm.
2: And he went, unlike Tesla, who was an analog man, liked to use continuous waves with special modulation waveforms, von Neumann was a man who liked to do pulsed work. In other words, pulse the system with energy.
1: As you would radar.
2: As you would radar, exactly.
1: Uh-huh. Sure.
2: And he decided to redesign the equipment for that. The basic mathematics, the basic approach was still the same. And the basic approach involved rotating fields, a rotating magnetic field outside of a rotating electric field, both counterclockwise. And the equipment design involved some changes, and particularly upping the power. Von Neumann went up to a 2-megawatt power output with a booster on each RF transmitter. I can't say a standard AM transmitter, but a standard transmitter of the day, which they were pushing the state of the art because the output was 160 megahertz, which was high frequency in those days, but definitely within the realm of capability, because radar was functional in those days, and they were running at still higher frequency.
1: You say 160 megahertz?
2: Right, at 2 megawatts.
1: Oh, my gosh. That's a VHF frequency typically used by two-way communications. Police are a little lower, but it's in that area.
2: But those days, it was in the radar range, because you didn't go to 400 megahertz range for radar until the war was over.
1: Right.
2: And that was insofar as the RF transmitters were concerned, four of them, feeding a special quadriphase antenna, and I'm speaking of the final design for the Eldridge, which was, the antenna was designed by T. Townsend Brown. He had been pulled into the Navy in 1938 to work on another problem, namely the German magnetic mines. But he was also an RF man, and he made contributions to the project. Now, in the redesign by von Neumann, he decided that he wanted a ship which was designed from the ground up for these tests.
1: Mm-hmm.
2: So this was roughly in the spring months of 1942, and about roughly July, he went to the Newark Shipbuilding Yards, which were not far from Philadelphia, picked a number off the drawing board, DE-173, and gave instructions how he wanted the ship modified. Namely, we're not completely complete and finished the interior of the ship. We leave it gutted. Put two rails along the bottom and leave gun turret number two unfinished so they could drop the heavy equipment in. In the case of the battleship and trying to outfit it without designing it from the ground up, the heavy equipment was on the deck. So he wanted the two large generators for the four Tesla coils buried in the guts of the ship. They were 75 kVA each. driven by a 750 horsepower motor with two right-angle gearbox drives, and that's some pretty heavy equipment.
1: Yes, it is.
2: And that went in the hold of the ship, along with the diesel-electric generator to supply power for the system, which was totally separate from ship's power. And that was an 8-megawatt monster. So they had some heavy equipment in the hold. And the ship came down the ways in September of 42, went into dry dock. They put the heavy equipment in board the ship, and then in December of 42, the ship under its own power went to the Philadelphia Navy Yard in the interior section, which was for classified work, and the rest of the electronic equipment was installed.
1: I wish to stop you for a second so that I can understand the layout of the fields again. You've got an RF field, I take it first.
2: Yes, and then there's special mast midships on top of the highest mast of the ship. And this produced a rotating electric field because of the design of the rest of the electronic equipment.
1: Right.
2: And the field was provided by four transmitters. Each were pulsed at special pulse rates, which is part of the whole system, and a lot of electronics which preceded it. Now, in addition to that, you had four large conical Tesla coils. When I say a Tesla coil, not the full-blown type which one is familiar with today, with a primary and a secondary.
1: Right.
2: But a single coil, which was wound in a conical shape, narrow at the top, wide at the base. There was essentially one inch copper tubing, hollow and cooled. And it was a single turn, like a spiral, expanding, and was fed at the top and the bottom in cables from the generator. They had two large generators, two outputs from each generator, and these were phased due to the rest of the electronic equipment so that you had a rotating magnetic field because of the phasing of the generators and the associated electronics. So these four coils were placed on the deck of the Eldridge, two forward, two aft,
1: right.
2: And of course there were two in starboard and two port, and they were symmetrically arranged around the antenna.
1: Okay.
2: And they were driven with very high power current pulses. And there was a certain rate, approximately a 10% duty cycle, and frequency so that you wound up with a rotating magnetic field. Now, this rotating field was outside of the electric field, in essence. And without getting too technical on this...
1: I'm still trying to understand. I'm sorry, Al, don't mean to interrupt. Was the RF field rotating, or was it a constant output?
2: Oh, they were both rotating.
1: They were both rotating.
2: At different frequencies.
1: At different frequencies, and not in synchronization, other...
2: They were in synchronization, essentially, yes, because one was twice the rate of the other.
1: All right.
2: They were both tied, mathematically speaking, in terms of the rotating rate to what is a fundamental number for everything on this planet, namely pi over 2.
1: All right. I think I finally understand.
2: Okay. Now, this, of course, was in the final embodiment of the equipment. The ship had to be outfitted with the electronic equipment and everything that went with it. Duncan and I were back on the project, of course, from January 42 onward, and we saw the failure of the battleship test. We saw the whole procedure for the development of the Eldridge, which at that time was not called the Eldridge. It was just a number, DE-173. It had not become the Eldridge until it was christened, which was in August of 43.
1: Mm-hmm.
2: Now, with the outfitting of the ship, and there was a lot of testing and some other problems, of course. They never tested the full system until it was out in the harbor. They also went through the Navy and decided, the Navy concurred to have a special volunteer test crew for these tests, all volunteer.
1: How many were aboard totally?
2: The final test, there was 15 sailors and about 6 officers for the test, and each of the two tests for the Eldridge.
1: 15 sailors and how many officers?
2: Six.
1: Six officers, okay.
2: And that was two of them included Duncan and myself.
1: Right.
2: Because we were trained to run the equipment in the hold, actually, which was a control room on the surface of the ship, behind steel doors and steel bulkheads.
1: So you weren't able to see out on the deck?
2: No, not with the bulkhead door closed, which was a normal procedure while operating the equipment.
1: Right.
2: In any case, a lot of preliminary tests preceding the final tests. And von Neumann started to get the shakes about the personnel problem himself about, roughly March of 1943.
1: Mm-hmm.
2: And he decided to add a third generator to try and produce a counter field. And that never worked. It could never be synchronized with the other two. The other two required very special electronic...
1: What was the purpose of the counter field?
2: To provide some kind of protection in von Neumann's mind to the effects of the other main field to the personnel. The system never worked. It only succeeded in zapping a technician who was working with us in the control room.
1: He was going to try and nullify the field in a certain area.
2: Correct. It didn't work, and he consequently abandoned the approach for the third generator, went back to the two-generator approach, and was essentially ready for tests in July of 1943. Now, all of this equipment was aboard the Everett. There were preliminary sectional tests, and we were thoroughly instructed in what was to be done and how the procedure was, because you have to understand, in those days, there were no computers.
1: Right.
2: The computer was invented by von Neumann, but at a later date, after the war was over. And everything was manually run, so that the concern at that time was to produce a field of invisibility, which would be both optical and, of course, by 43. We had very good radar. It was developed in the years prior to the war, but was almost unknown until 1941-42.
1: So invisible optically and to radar.
2: And to radar. That's only an extension of one of the other, because the optical high frequencies are much higher electromagnetic frequency range than radar.
1: Mm-hmm.
2: Radar in those days was running around 160 to 200 megahertz. So the final test was, the first test, not final, was decided to be held on the 20th of July. They spread it till the 22nd, and then they held it in the harbor of Philadelphia. There was an observer ship with a man running the test. The man in charge of it was a Captain Harrison, now dead. And, of course, on that ship was von Neumann and other scientists and other Navy personnel. It was a carrier as the observer.
1: So he was at least confident enough to be on board during it himself.
2: He was on board the observer ship.
1: Oh, I see. Then he wasn't.
2: He was not on the Eldridge.
1: I see.
2: No. The only people on the Eldridge are those who were involved directly in the test, which included Duncan and myself.
1: Did they advise you of the danger of what you were about to do?
2: No.
1: No?
2: No, they did not. There was no allusion to there being any real danger, but there was allusion to the fact that there could be problems. And von Neumann did not expect any kind of a serious problem. For those who have seen the movie where they saw these banks and banks of electron tubes, that was quite accurate except for one thing. In the movie version, they showed miniature tubes. In the real version, they were using 6L6s in the large glass bulb size.
1: 6L6s?
2: Yes. And
1: I know about a 6L6. That was the first tube I used in my first ham transmitter.
2: It was commonly used for many years, that's true.
1: With a 6AG7 driver.
2: Right. 6L6s were used to drive the field coils of the generators, 3,000 of them.
1: Wow.
2: There was actually 300 per field coil. There were 5 field coils on each generator. Don't ask me why that configuration was chosen. I couldn't answer that one.
1: I'm very impressed, Al, with your ability to describe the technical aspect of this. I'm very pleased about that. I know a lot of people in the audience won't understand it, but I'm understanding what you're saying, and you're very impressive.
2: So on the 22nd of July, they were ready for a test, and we were out in the harbor, and we received command by radio to the radio operator to proceed with the test, so we fired up the equipment in the appropriate order. And they ran the test for about 20 minutes. And the ship was invisible to the eye, other than for a slight haze in the area where the ship was. It was actually in the water, and it was totally invisible to radar. It just faded right off the radar screen.
1: Did that invisibility occur instantly, or did it sort of phase in slowly, or how did it...
2: Phased in slowly. It did not occur instantly.
1: All right. How would you be able to confine the field to the mass of the ship, Al, or did you actually take some seawater with you?
2: It took some seawater with you.
1: Ah.
2: That became the concern of Captain Harrison, because he saw a large water line, much larger than the ship, and from his viewpoint on the deck of the carrier, looking with a pair of binoculars, all he could see was a big hole under the ship, and it appeared like the ship was floating in air. That is, there was a big gap there. He couldn't see the ship, but he could see that he knew the outline of the ship where it should be, and the water line was much larger than the ship, and he couldn't see the bottom, so to speak, where the water was. It was a fairly deep section of the harbor.
1: Wow.
2: And he became very concerned that maybe the ship was floating in air. It wasn't. But to all appearances,
1: sure,
2: was air there, and he was afraid because of the way the ship was put together with the gutted interior that the thing would break in half without water support, so he ordered the test terminated after 20 minutes.
1: Well, let's go to you for a moment. What was your job? What were you doing?
2: Duncan, we're running the equipment. In other words, we had the dual responsibility not only of turning the equipment on in proper sequence, checking the mirrors, knowing what the basic physics involved was, but also in case something went wrong, we had to diagnose what might have gone wrong and, if necessary, shut the equipment off.
1: All right, now a dumb question, and then we've got to take a break. Once the invisibility occurred, or that effect began, as you looked at your own hand, what did you see?
2: A hand. You see, the effect was not on board the ship.
1: As you look, oh, I see. So,
2: ship?
1: And as you looked at anything in the ship, it too appeared as normal.
2: Internally to the ship and to anyone on the deck, the ship appeared essentially normal, except for one factor. There was a heavy haze around the ship. And that heavy haze was ozone gas, which was generated by these fields.
1: Ozone. Well, Al, what I'm going to ask you when we come back in a moment, I'm going to take a quick break, is where that ship went. Stand by right there. We'll be right back to you. Al Bielek is my guest. Wow. The Philadelphia experiment brought back to life for you this morning. We'll find out more.
3: Top of the morning, everybody. Many of you have no idea that in our Senate there is a new bill, actually the second time around now for this bill, that will create a new money. 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Well, there is going to be a new money. 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
1: Al Bielek is my guest from Phoenix. He was there. He operated some of the equipment. And I'm very impressed with the technical aspects of this. And I hope that the eyes are not glazing out there over some of the technical details. But the devil is in the details, and I have never had somebody as competent to discuss the technical details of something as incredible as this, and Al Bielek's doing it very well. Al, are you still there?
2: Yes.
1: Good. So for 20 minutes, this ship disappeared.
2: That's right.
1: I'm going to ask a dumb question, ask where did it go, and you're going to say nowhere.
2: It didn't go anywhere, as it was still there in the harbor. There was, in fact, even a test with somebody coming by with a launch to see if they could touched the hull of the ship. Well, they were a little bit far away, but what they found was that there was a viscous-like resistant field. They couldn't even get their hand up to their elbow into it. It was resisting any attempt to penetrate it. So regenerating a field of a very unusual nature, and that field was outside of the ship by a fair distance, depending on the power. And actually what you had was a toroidal field, and the toroidal field was rotating, but it was also bisected across the donut, like you slice the donut in half across the full diameter.
5: Mm-hmm.
2: One half of the field was above the waterline, the other half was below the waterline. It produced a very unusual effect, because the end result of that was your rotating magnetic field was essentially unipolar above the waterline.
5: What happened to the biological entities, the people, on board the ship?
2: When the order was given to terminate the test and return to dockside, there was no problem. They did return the ship to dockside. There were certain numbers of personnel stationed on the deck to see what they saw and what they observed. These people, these sailors, were totally disoriented, sick, nauseous, out of it, as the saying goes, and mentally very confused. They were not insane, and they were not in the state which happened on the second test. But in any case, the Navy says, well, it's no problem, we have another test crew, because they only took about one half of the special group who have trainees who went through a special 90-day training school at the Coast Guard Academy, headed by my father, believe it or not. And they said, well, we have another crew for you, no problem. And so Van Neumann says, well, I've got to find a means to solve this problem. And he asked the Navy for more time. Well, they didn't initially give him a date for the second test. But what happened was that after about a week, they said, okay, you got a drop-dead date, the 12th of August, 1943. Complete your tests by then or forget it. Huh. Well, we couldn't figure out what the blazes this was all about. It made no sense that anyone had ever given such an order before. And I went to Hal Bowen and I said, where did this order come from? He found out it came from the Chief of Naval Operations, who was Admiral King at that time, which made even less sense, because he was only concerned with the operation of the Navy's part in the worldwide theater of operations and running the war.
5: Mm-hmm.
2: Why should he be concerned about an engineering test? We never did find the answer to that till many, many years later. But in any case, came the 12th, we had a great deal of concern about it. Norman did not have time enough to make any major change in the equipment.
5: We're almost over the news here, but why were your concerns greater about the second test than the first?
2: Well, we were concerned more about the second test for this reason. Captain Harrison had decided that because of what he saw through the binoculars, he wanted special additional tests run, like they put pressure reading equipment on the hull inside and outside. A special crew, additional crew, was assigned to the Eldridge.
5: All right, Al, hold it there. Relax, we'll be back right after the news. Stay there, everybody. We'll be back.
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0: USA Radio Network News, this is Ron Jenkins. The U.S. Ambassador to the United Nations begins his new job today. USA's Connie Lawn has the latest.
1: Former New Mexico Congressman replaces Madeleine Albright in the position. The U.S. continues to press the U.N. for reform, but many in the U.N. claim they will not listen until the U.S. pays the more than $1 billion debt it owes. President Clinton says he wants to pay the money, but a majority of leaders in the Congress oppose the trends in the U.N. and are in no rush to repay the funds. Connie Lawn, USA Radio News, Washington.
0: Shuttle Discovery astronauts Mark Lee and Stephen Smith are wrapping up the fifth and final spacewalk this hour to finish upgrading the Hubble Space Telescope. They will re-enter the shuttle within the next few minutes. Mission Control says one of the final operations has just been completed.
2: In Houston, the RBFC is removed.
3: We can see it.
4: The LGAC, that acronym standing for Low Gain Antenna Cover, that was a protective cover. That's one of the first items placed on the bottom of the telescope to protect that antenna from any inadvertent bumping. That antenna cover has been now removed.
0: The Discovery crew will place the Hubble back in space orbit tonight, then begin wrapping up the mission after final testing of the telescope's new electronics. This is USA Radio News.
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0: The investigation into alleged influence peddling in the 1996 presidential election has brought with it 20 new subpoenas and word from the chief investigator that there could be more. Dan Burton, Indiana Republican and chairman of the House Committee on Government Reform and Oversight, is working alongside Senator Fred Thompson's Governmental Affairs Committee looking at possible foreign influence in the U.S. election process. Jeff Birnbaum, Washington Bureau Chief of Fortune Magazine, says Burton has a big job in front of him.
6: Dan Burton, the chairman of the committee in the House that's looking into this, wishes he didn't have such an extensive investigation, but so much has been happening and so much has been flowing, perhaps improperly, into Democratic coffers that he's expanded his investigation, and looks like he'll have a lot of work to do.
0: U.S. Secretary of State Madeleine Albright attended her first NATO foreign ministers meeting. She continues her nine-country tour. She's in France. This is USA Radio News.
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0: A Georgian diplomat expected to face trial in the U.S. for allegedly causing a fatal car crash and the death of a 16-year-old girl might serve some or all of his punishment in his native country. USA's John Decker has more.
8: Georgian President Eduard Shevardnadze suggested in a radio interview that his government would push to have the Georgian diplomat serve any punishment in Georgia rather than the U.S. Shevardnadze says there will be serious negotiations with the U.S. as to where the diplomat, if he's found guilty, serves time. Prosecutors are expected to seek a grand jury indictment charging the diplomat with involuntary manslaughter now that Georgia has waived his diplomatic immunity. John Decker, USA Radio News, Washington.
0: Sources in the Chinese capital of Beijing say there are major concerns about the health of China's paramount leader, Deng Xiaoping. Sources say his health has deteriorated to the point that the country's chief leaders have cut short trips to the provinces to get back to Beijing. Ron Jenkins on the USA Radio Network.
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0: tonight, while Art Bell is recovering from the cold he caught flying home from Mexico, Chandler Broadcasting Company presents the absolute best of Art Bell. We take you way back to the scratchy analog days of 1993 to vintage Art Bell and his classic three-hour interview with Al Bielek, followed by 2 hours with Preston Nichols and the subsequent Montauk Experiment. It's a dandy and one of Art's all-time favorite shows. And now, hour number two, featuring Art Bell and Al Bielek on the Philadelphia Experiment.
1: Al, are you still there?
2: Sure am.
1: All right, let's talk second experiment.
2: Okay. To continue where I left off, they decided they wanted to do some pressure testing on the hull to find out exactly what was going on, had a second crew placed on board, which was to operate that equipment only, and they assigned a submarine to go under the ship and find out, well, what was going on with the water line or whatever.
1: Makes sense, yeah.
2: So all of this was set up for the final test on the 12th of August, and we had the crew on board and everything ready to go, and the last minute something happened. They pulled the crew, the special crew, and put them on the sub, removed the sub, and then told us

0: Atlantic was in a large convoy. And they were trying to thwart the German sink rate, which was then approximately 50% of the shipping crossing the Atlantic.
1: Mm-hmm.
0: So there we were, and we had orders to proceed with the final test, finally received by radio, so we proceeded and fired up equipment. And for the first, to those observing on the outside, and at this point there were three observer ships. There was a carrier, there was a Coast Guard cutter, and there was a commercial ship known as the SS Friesseth, a merchant marine ship.
1: Mm-hmm.
0: The merchant marine, of course, was very interested in the system had worked. They wanted to immediately outfit some of their ships when crossing the Atlantic. So we had three observer ships. We turned the equipment on, and for about the first 70 or so seconds, everything appeared to be functioning according to plan, i.e. radar invisibility, but you could still see the ship through a haze. The ship was still visible, but not in the normal sense of visibility. It was shrouded, if you will.
1: Mm-hmm.
0: And all of a sudden, there was a blue flash, and the ship disappeared, waterline and all, and there was no ship in the harbor. It was gone, and I don't mean visibly gone, it was physically gone. And it was gone for about 4 hours. And then at 4 hours approximately, the ship suddenly reappeared in the harbor. Needless to say, von Neumann and everybody was panicked when this happened. And there was no way to raise anyone on the radio. There was absolutely no radio connection. Ship reappeared, and they immediately observed from the observing carrier, the principal observer ship, that there was something wrong. Part of the antenna mast, special one, was gone. There was some superficial damage on the deck of the ship.
1: I can't stand it, Al. Where did the ship go?
0: I'll get to that.
1: Okay.
0: And there was some visible crew running around like crazy, and nobody responded on the radio. So they had a special launch go out with a boarding crew, and when they boarded the ship, they found out much more about what happened. They found two men buried in the steel deck. Two men were buried upright in the steel bulkhead. A fifth man had his hand buried in the steel bulkhead. He lived. He's the only one of the five that lived. And they cut his hand off and gave him an artificial hand later. And absolute pandemonium when they found this. And those who were still on deck were insane and totally out of it. I do mean insane. And those below deck were perfectly all right because they were shielded by the steel.
1: Right.
0: The one man developed a problem of intermittent and uncontrolled invisibility, but probably due to flux leakage due to the saturating of the steel. In any case, a special crew was put on board. The ship was brought back to dockside of the Philadelphia Navy Yard. And they had 4 days of inquiry and hearing what happened. So I made my report. I was there. Duncan was not. He was among those who were missing. And nobody believed my report. Van Orman didn't believe it. But in any case, he told me, I'll talk with you later. They opted for one more test. Like the first test in 1940 that was successful, after replacing the damaged equipment, it'll be in the outer harbor of Philadelphia late at night, sometime late October, 2,200 hours at night, and run it on long cables, like 1,000 feet of cable to the adjacent ship to control it. After the ship was on station, remove the personnel.
1: Mm-hmm.
0: Control the equipment by remote cable, in which they did, and the ship disappeared, came back about 15, 20 minutes later. Equipment in the hold was a smoking ruin, and some of it was missing, so at that point the Navy washed their hands of the whole project. So it was scrapping it, put the normal equipment on board the Eldridge, re-outfitted for war service. That was done. This was a war service during 44 and 45, sometime in 46, it was put in mothballs. And remained there until 1951, I think it was, 51 or 2, when it was turned over to the Greek Navy as part of the group that was ships turned over to the Greek Navy by President Truman. It was renamed the Leon, and believe it or not, that ship is still in service in the Greek Navy today. We've had feedback on it in the last 2 months.
1: That's an astounding story. So now, if I can...
0: What happened?
1: That's right, what happened. You were on board. Where'd that ship go?
0: What happened to us? That is Duncan and I.
1: Yes.
0: In the first 30 seconds, everything appeared to be normal after the equipment was operational. Then we noticed strange waverings in the tubes, and then some strange electrical arcing started to take place in the control room. Now, this was totally unprecedented because there was no high voltage right there and that we could induce such arc over. But nevertheless, it happened. It was continuing. We tried to raise somebody on the radio because another change in the interim was they put a direct link.

0: to the radio transmitter and a receiver in our control room rather than going through a remote signaling system and a remote link radio tower, so to speak. And we grazed no one, couldn't hear anyone, so we were on our own. And we decided at that point, well, this equipment's going haywire, this is not according to plan, we'd better shut it down. Went to the main control handles for the main AC power to the equipment, and we yanked on them, grabbed on them, tried to force them, they wouldn't budge. We could not break power connection. Conditions continued to get worse in the control room, so we decided, let's get out of here. Opened the bulkhead door, ran out on deck. So a sailor's milling around very severely. No one was buried in the deck at that time. And we've got the bright idea, well, let's jump overboard and swim ashore. We were both good swimmers, so we did jump overboard. Now, I must state that at that point, we could see nothing beyond the railing of the ship. It was just a gray fog, if you will, a gray something. We right. didn't know what it was, but we couldn't see anything beyond the ship. The ship was still quite visible of itself, though there was a haze running around on the ship. We jumped overboard. We never hit the water. Decided we didn't know what was happening, but we started to fall and fall and fall through what appeared to be or felt like a tunnel of some kind and all kinds of strange flashing lights. And eventually we wound up standing on our feet on dry land, quite a change from the expected water landing.
1: I should say.
0: Dry land at night on the inside perimeter of a military base. There's a chain link fence immediately to our back. And suddenly there was a bright searchlight beaming down on us from what was obviously a helicopter overhead. And we didn't know what a helicopter was because in 43 there were still play toys, things which Sikorsky was working on, selling a few to the military, but they certainly were not a mainstay at that period. Today they are a mainstay of the military. So here we were spotlighted by a searchlight and MPs came out of nowheres. This is where the story deviates from the movie. They grabbed us immediately, took us through a building. In the building we went, got on an elevator. It took us down several levels. Elevator doors opened. We saw a lot of military personnel running around, and an elderly civilian came forward and greeted us and said to us, "I've been expecting you gentlemen. I am Dr. John Van Neumann."
2: Oh.
0: He looked at him and said, "You're who?" And I said, "I'm Dr. Van Neumann." I said, "You can't be. We left him about an hour ago. He's a much younger man." He said, "No, I'm sorry, gentlemen. You're no longer in 1943. I'm 40 years older. This is 1983, and you're at Montauk, Long Island, part of the Phoenix Project." Well, we thought he was nuts.
2: Wow.
0: However, he gave us the grand tour of the underground base. We saw computers which did not exist in 43, graphic displays, large screen color TV, and other electronic apparatus totally beyond anything we knew of in 1943. So we were not only impressed, we were thoroughly distraught. Finally, we sat down and watched TV for a few hours. As we found out later, we arrived at about 2 a.m. in the morning on the 12th of August, 1983, on Montauk, Long Island. The base was at the extreme eastern end of Long Island on what is known as the Montauk Air Force Station, long since abandoned, but 1983 was still operational in terms of this project. So we watched color TV, which of course didn't exist in 43. And when you see ads for 747 jet aircraft and men on the moon and discussions about the moon landings and the Cold War with Russia and a few other things, we knew something was terribly wrong.
1: Holy mackerel, Al.
0: And a few shots of modern freeways and traffic jams and that sort of thing.
1: That could be psychologically...
0: It was devastating.
1: Devastating is a good word. Al, hold on. We're going into another break. What an amazing story. What a turn. Thank you. Stay right there, Al. What an incredible story.
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4: The new year is clearly here, and a lot of you, I hope, have made a resolution to try and do better this year, and here's one way to do it. 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
2: Now back to the best of Art Bell.
1: Good morning, everybody. An absolutely amazing story. Al Bielek is my guest. The discussion surrounding the Philadelphia experiment. And, Al, we're going into a series of small breaks now, so we'll have to capitalize this. And I promise I'll get to these phone lines, which are all full toward the bottom of the hour here. Al, here you are. You jumped off the ship. You're on dry land, greeted by a helicopter with a spotlight, and you're on a military base, and you're in 1983.
0: Correct.
1: Oh.
0: We didn't believe it at first, but after watching everything, seeing the evidence, we actually went up during the daylight hours up above the ground on the base. They did not let us off the base, but we did have a look around. It was a very large military base, and it's still there, though defunct at the present time.
1: Uh-huh.
0: And defunct in terms of the surface buildings. That's another long story on the Montauk project. But in any case, finally Van Neumann told us, he said, well, gentlemen, perhaps you're convinced now. I said, well, now we'll have to tell you the rest of the story. He says, I've known the whole story for some time. I've had it in my records. Said, you will go back. We have to send you back to the Eldridge so that you can smash the equipment and shut it off. He says, we can't control it from here. It's still running. The ship disappeared into hyperspace and into a hyperspace bubble, which is a mathematical artificial reality. And it's sustained by the fields generated by the equipment on board the ship. And so there's enough fuel there to keep it running for 30 days if something doesn't break down. They said, the problem is that this hyperspace bubble is growing, and we don't know what it's going to encompass, how large it may get. It could engulf the entire Earth. Now, if you remember from the movie, there was an allusion to this. You know, that is the movie, The Philadelphia Experiment, released in 84. There's a growing huge storm, and the energy is growing.
1: Oh, yes, yes, yes, Al. I've got it on tape. I'm going to go right home this morning and watch it.
0: And he said, you got to go back and destroy the equipment on the Eldridge so it can return to the harbor in 43. And I said, well, that's great. Just how are we supposed to do that? He says, we'll send you back. And I said, and just how are you going to do that? He says, well, we have complete control over space and time here on this project. We can send you anywhere we want. So we scratched our heads again. We didn't believe them, but they did send us back to the decks of the Eldridge. And the Montauk project is another long story of itself. They did indeed have control of space and time, and that is another long total story. But
1: well, then we obviously have time travel?
0: You've had it since 1945.
1: Good heavens. And not just time travel, but apparently simultaneously through space as well.
0: Yes, now that's a much later development. That was the Montauk project in the 60s and the 70s. Actually, it didn't come online with that equipment until 76, 77.
1: What I'm saying is that actually occurred with the Philadelphia experiment, because that ship moved not just in time, but in space.
0: Correct. That was not intended. It was an accident, so to speak. The two experiments locked up, and he knew it. So he sent us back so we could smash the equipment. So we're back on the deck of the Eldridge. We're going to control room. We find access, and we start smashing everything in sight. And eventually, with enough equipment, the lines cut and equipment smashed, mostly the 6062s and some auxiliary electronic equipment, the main generator started to wind down. And at that point, we knew the thing was over. So we went back out on deck. And then, of course, at that point, we saw the bodies buried in the steel. However, we still couldn't see the harbor. And one of the things that turned up was a younger brother by the name of Jim, who was 6 years younger than Duncan and myself, had enlisted in the Navy after the war started, wound up volunteering for that special test crew, and wound up in the second test, and he was dying in the bulkhead. His head and shoulders were out of the steel, and he was crying. I went over and put my arm around him, and of course he died that way, and Duncan took one look at this mess, and looked at me and jumped overboard and disappeared. He wound up back in the Montauk project, probably in 83. Records indicate, as we found since, that it was in 83 that he arrived. And that's another long story, but I will go back to what happened so far as the ship is concerned.
1: All right.
0: After Duncan jumped overboard, the fuels collapsed. It took about 2 minutes because they had been building up for many, many hours.
1: Right.
0: Exactly how long in hyperspace you can't stay, but in terms of time at Philadelphia, it was 4 hours. So they collapsed. We saw the normal harbor. The ship was seen to return, and of course, they sent the launch out and so forth. And I remained with the ship. I made my report. I told them what happened, where I went. Nobody believed me. Van Neumann later took me aside and said, I don't know whether to believe you or not. He said, we're going to find out. So he built a time machine there at the Institute, a small but workable one. And the technology for that was very little different than what we were dealing with in terms of the invisibility experiment. So we said, you're going back to 83, and you're going to get proof and bring it back to me to prove that you were there and that I was there. Oh, he did. He sent me more than once, and I came back with proof that he accepted. So no more of that experiment, and of course, he was satisfied. It went into a report somewheres. And, of course, October of 43, after that part was over, he was part of the atomic bomb project at Los Alamos. He made his first trip up there in late October.
1: I guess we could conclude, then, that the technology from 83 has continued. Surely that's not something they've dropped.
0: No.
1: So they have that and much more capability now.
0: Yes, and furthermore, the project, though it was scuttled by the Navy in 43, was resurrected in 1947 when they asked Dr. Van Neumann to resurrect the project and see if he could salvage anything from it and find out what really went wrong. In 46, of course, he was involved in the race with the British on building the first all-electronic digital computer, and he won the race, despite what BBC says. And the first computer was completed in 1952. The first working model is today in the Smithsonian, and there's a documentary on that. But in any case, the first one was completed, and he built a new system for the Navy, having solved the problem. In 53, they had a new test on another ship, and there was no personal side effects. It was declared a success, finally, and of course, they reclassified the project again and put it under the codename Project Phoenix.
1: All right, an obvious question now.
0: Yeah.
1: If we have this capability now, invisibility, why are we building stealth aircraft? Why are we putting special skins on aircraft in corners that are non-reflective of radar and that sort of thing? If we have technology that will do that, or is it still to the degree that you could not fit it, for example, reasonably on an airplane? Or
0: no, they've long since solved that problem.
1: Well,
0: fitted for aircraft. It's used on the B-1 bomber, the B-2, which is a stealth bomber.
1: You're saying this technology is being used for stealth?
0: Yes, that's on all Navy fighter aircraft, Israeli fighter aircraft, the SR-71.
1: Holy.
0: All of the large Navy.
1: Hold on.
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1: Survey Say is working just fine. Thank you very much. I'm Art Bell, and I do a different kind of talk radio. Not the standard cookie-cutter talk radio you can hear anywhere, anytime, but stimulating, interesting, even bizarre talk radio at times. I'll tell you what, you want to take a listen?

0: 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Don't miss it.
1: It examines two questions that demand a verdict. Is there life after death, and are we alone in the universe? I'm Art Bell. The program is Greenland.

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1: It's true!
0: Every night of the week, a bunch of regular, common-sense Americans are plotting to return to America those time-honored values and ethics that seem to be lost. 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
7: This is Health Beat. 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But Columbia University professor of epidemiology Thomas Pearson says the opposite is true.
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7: 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A recent study found that a diet following those guidelines can result in substantial savings on grocery bills, an average of 75 cents per person per day. 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
10: Miss Bielik, are you there?
11: Yes.
10: I would like to get the audience involved, if you wouldn't mind.
11: Okay. I'll just finish that statement.
10: Yes.
11: That the large supercarriers have the capability, and it's even today down to a personnel size, individual backpack, belt pack, if you will, where an individual can become invisible.
10: Well, that's a disturbing thought.
11: Yes.
10: For the rest of us visible folk.
11: Man is a reality.
10: All right, we'll continue the discussion now, but let me get a little bit of some of the audience in on this. Line one, you're on the air with Al Bielik.
12: Yes, I was listening. Excuse my ignorance of physics, but I caught most of it. Some of it just went over my head. Many people, I'm sure, have the same thing. Is there a way to succinctly describe how you made the ship invisible?
10: Well, he did that. You mean for the layman?
12: Yeah.
10: All right, that's a good question, sir. Thank you. Al, to the layman,
12: right.
10: How would you describe this?
11: You can describe it as a special combination of electric and magnetic fields rotating, which because of the choice of frequency, which was mathematically correct, it interacts with the gravity field and what it does in that case, you then, according to the unified field theory, which has been completed, and the government does have it since 1938, reinteracts with the time field. Now, that gets into a long story, but I will state it very simply by saying you start to phase the ship out of our time reference, and you phase it out far enough, the ship is still physically here in our reality, but what happens is the fields act in a manner so that energy is no longer reflected from that object. Now, if you don't have a reflection, whether it be light or radar, you have no image.
13: So, in a sense, in the first part of the experiment anyway, the ship actually was not invisible. It simply was enveloped in a field that created either to radar or to visual frequencies the appearance of invisibility. Is that about right?
11: That's correct.
13: And then in the later stages of the experiment, something radically different occurred in which
11: That's correct.
13: Space and time were shifted.
11: That's right. That was not intended. It was not part of the original experiment I set up.
13: Holy smokes. Out of state, you're on the air in Las Vegas with Al Bielek. Where are you calling from, please?
14: I'm calling from Little Rock, California.
13: Okay, go ahead.
14: I have a really hard time believing this. How come we don't own the world already, then, if we have this kind of technology?
13: All right. That's a very good question, Mr. Bielek. With this kind of technology that you say now is down to the point of a backpack and an individual becoming invisible, we are more or less own the world.
11: Well, that depends upon who you consider as owning it, because you then get into a political arena involving who is really running the show in terms of a super secret government who manipulated much of this technology, at least in the later phases. They did not in terms of the Philadelphia experiment, because that was a homegrown experiment involving the Institute of Advanced Study in the Navy. But then it got into the phases after 1947. You then start running into political considerations, the UFO problem, a group called MJ-12, and the secret government. And the secret government is determined to have a one-world government, the so-called New World Order, which I'm sure everybody's heard the term, promulgated by Bush and company. And this is the real gist of it. The secret government, they have control of all of this technology. And we no longer, as a nation, really control all of that technology. We no longer, as a nation, have the kind of authority and position we once had.
13: All right, Colin?
14: I have a hard time,
11: accepting the story.
14: You know, accepting that this is real, but... I had a strange experience when I was a young child once that I can't explain myself, and it was very real to me, and it has me thinking, this guy could be telling the truth, but it's so hard to believe.
13: I agree. Thank you. Al, how do you deal with that? I mean, do you find that people generally laugh you off, discard what you're saying, or do most people buy it, or how do you deal with the incredible aspects of this story? I mean, it is incredible. This beats most UFO stories I've heard.
11: Well, I think you could say that in many respects it does. Now, the problem here is that, yes, there are a lot of people who have never heard the story before. They have not read any other material that's been in the open literature since 1955 dealing with the Philadelphia experiment. There's much additional material I can give you on this, but nevertheless, the movie was made in 1984, was released telling basically the story, but a lot of Hollywood fill-in with a love story in the interest of running around Nevada, California.
13: They can't make movies without love scenes.
11: Right. None of that never occurred. The beginning and the ending is very accurate. The ending is nearly accurate.
13: All right.
11: But in any case, there is a problem there. If you have not been exposed to this, how can this possibly be? I agree with the gentleman.
13: To be hit with this all at once is rough.
11: Skepticism, but do your research. Eventually, you'll find enough information that you'll probably agree that it happened, because there is information available in spite of government suppression.
13: All right. Line two, you're on the air with Al Bielek in Phoenix. Hi.
15: Good morning.
11: Good morning.
15: There's a lot of questions, of course. It's kind of hard to... So I want to ask one very important one. Do you have what you said in a book?
11: I'm sorry, what was that?
13: Yeah, do you have what you... this story that you've just told us, have you written a book about it, Al?
11: Yes. As a matter of fact,
15: what's the name of it?
11: Author with Brad Steiger in the book entitled The Philadelphia Experiment and Other UFO Conspiracies.
15: Okay.
11: But when you go into the aspects in the 80s, there's more to it than just the Philadelphia Experiment.
13: Sure there is. Who publishes that, Al?
11: That's published by Let me think. At this hour of the morning, my thinker isn't working 100%.
15: Would there be more than one book with that title?
11: Yes. That book was published and released in 1990. Interlight Publications is the publisher.
15: Interlight?
11: Interlight.
13: Interlight.
15: Okay. And another question. Is Dr. Von Neumann still alive?
11: Yes, he is. He did not die in 1957, as a public record states.
15: Okay. Another thing is, if this is made into a weapon, would you say, I mean, if we had that much gone that far and it was in America, how did it get away from us?
11: It didn't get away from us in terms of invisibility. We have shared it with others.
15: Well, are you saying then that some of the world leaders must all be in on it, and they have, can they have gone and seen the future, therefore this is why they're so, you know, intent on making it one world, because they feel that they have to, or there won't be peace, and people will be...
13: That's a good question, ma'am, and I'm going to wrap, thank you for the call, I'm going to wrap into that question a little bit. Al, is it possible to change what occurs in time?
11: Yes and no. Yes, you can if you know what you're doing, but the point is they're more concerned with altering the present by looking at the future in order to make the future come out the way the current ruling elite wanted to come out. Changing the past is more difficult. It can be done, but it's very difficult. You get into problems of quantum mechanics and quantum physics.
13: I guess what I'm asking really is these world leaders that are according to you and others, in concert, heading us toward a one-world government, is there an inevitability about it, in that it's going to happen whether we like it or not, or can we change it between now and whenever it coalesces?
11: It can be changed. There's no such thing as it being cast in stone. They would like to see to the fact that it would become inevitable from their point of view. That's why they're trying to change time and events. By looking in the future, there is a project called the Project Looking Glass, which is a view into the future. There are other more complex machines today built from the 70s onward where they can travel in time as well as look in time. They have some, shall we say, some restrictions on that in terms of the future.
13: All right, Al. Out of state, you're on the air in Las Vegas with Al Bielek. Where are you calling from, please?
16: I'm calling from Alaska.
13: Alaska, all right.
16: I believe you're absolutely right, correct about the who did the experiment, the New World Order, the international bankers that took over our gold standard back in 1913.
11: Right.
16: I'm sure you're absolutely right. I'm the guy that predicts earthquakes, and we're going to have some in September.
11: Okay.
13: All right, any questions, sir? Any questions from Mr. Bielek?
16: Oh, yeah, questions. Gosh, I don't know how you're going to be able to prove to anybody you're telling the truth, but I don't really have a question. Good luck. Thank you.
11: I can then indirectly answer his question. Proof today of this is very difficult. The proof was almost in my hand several times, but let's say the government moved faster and got there first.
13: Well, they have lots of resources now.
11: They have vast resources, believe me.
13: All right. Line 3, you're on the air with Al Bielek. Good morning.
17: Yes, hi, Art and Al. Al, I'd like to know if you're related to the Dr. Cameron in Canada that was working with the CIA in mind control experiments.
11: Not that I know of. The family name is the same. And of course, I didn't tell the story how I became Al Bielek, but nevertheless, I am fully aware of the Cameron story in Canada and MK Ultra and the whole CIA project up there. And believe me, when I visited Montreal to give a series of lectures about years ago, I asked this question of my host if they heard of or knew of the Dr. Cameron. He says, oh, yes, we all know about him up here. And the Canadians were not pleased when they found out what was going on. Yes, I do know him, but as far as I know, he's not directly related.
17: Okay, because his father was a Duncan Cameron, and he graduated from Glasgow. I thought you might be related. But
11: his
17: did you say your brother, was he involved with a sodomy project, that Montauk project?
11: I'm sorry, what was that again?
17: Your brother, was he involved with abducted boys who were, you know, the sodomy project, the Montauk project?
11: Yes, he was involved with the Montauk project. I was also, but as Al Bielek. And we were both involved, as well as some other people, including Preston Nichols. Duncan was heavily involved with the Montauk Project, that's true, but that is Duncan in the new body. That's another aspect of the story that's hard to go into, but he died in the project in the 83, and he was born into, replaced, shall we say, put into another body back in 1963, which had been born in 51.
13: Oh.
11: You know, metaphysics, it's hard to believe and accept, but nevertheless, the groups working with the government are very capable of, shall we say, shoving souls around and putting them anywhere as they want.
13: Where are you calling from, ma'am?
17: Butler City.
13: Okay, any other questions?
17: That's fine. Thanks very much.
13: Thank you very much, and good morning. This, yes, it's, you're beginning to get a bit metaphysical on us now, Al, but you said, I'm sure it all winds together.
11: It all locks together, but I'll try to keep it to hard science and things which are directly observable.
13: All right, out of state, you're on the air with Al Bielek in Phoenix. Where are you calling from, please?
18: Calling from Alaska.
13: From Alaska again, all right.
18: Okay.
13: Go ahead. Oh, turn your radio off, sir. That's number one. Turn
18: about
13: your,
18: that?
13: Turn your radio off.
11: Your caller is weak on the line.
18: I really have a question here. I hear these loose terms such as quantum mechanics and such, and if he's anywhere near familiar with quantum mechanics, he'll understand that any one event can set out the chain reaction of many other events in ever-expanding cone down a timeline. This is as dictated by Stephen W. Hawking, one of the world's leading physicists, who claims that we have not got a grand unified theory yet. My question is, how is he going to prove this?
13: All right, thank you. It's a good question.
11: Sorry about the name Hawkins. I have one of his books.
13: Right, I've read it as well. How are you going to endeavor to prove what you're saying? Or even any portion of it, Al?
11: Well, that's not easy. Quantum physics does make certain statements, and then when the Navy engaged in certain experiments in 1973, which when I was given in the way of information, they wanted to go back in time and assassinate the man who was the father of the person they knew would be the new leader of the New World Order. They assumed that by assassinating the father before he married, that the son alive today would disappear.
13: Right.
11: They went back in the past, assassinated the man, and the son didn't disappear. Nothing happened to him. So they scratched their heads and they went to the physicist and said, aha, quantum physics, quantum mechanics, and time is quantized as well as the physical universe. Therefore, you only affect the events within the area where you were. You do not affect the entire time stream into the future. Now, that is what their statement was. And
13: so you create a temporary disturbance only.
11: But not a complete disruption.
13: And it kind of folds back into its original line.
11: Yes. So that's not entirely true.
13: Perfect.
11: Because what they were using was a time machine which was operating on a single line reality only. Montauk was capable of encompassing all the alternate realities.
13: Oh, my. Wait, let's keep moving here. A lot of people want to talk to you, Al. Out of state, you're on the air with Al Bielek in Phoenix. Where are you calling from, please? Hello?
19: Yes, I'm calling from Medford, Oregon.
13: Medford, Oregon, all right.
19: Yes, let's see. The first question I had was, let's see, back in the story there, one of the things that he said was about Pearl Harbor's attack on the United States and that he was notified and pulled out before that attack.
13: They got him out, yes.
19: Right. Why was there no, I mean, well, what about everybody else that was there? I just wonder why, you know, it seems kind of unbelievable.
13: No, that's a good question. Al, if they actually had enough knowledge to get you and your cohorts out, why not prepare for the Japanese attack and be ready?
11: Well, there was a complete setup ordered by Roosevelt to have an attack on the United States in order to get us into the war. That's the bottom line.
13: I've heard that one before.
11: And there's plenty of evidence after the war was over when they started investigating the wreckage, and it was published openly in the papers.
13: All right, I'm afraid we have to break here, folks.
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20: 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No more hum or disconnects or clicks. None of that baloney. Neighbors interfering with you. Sometimes their signal stronger than yours so that the person on the other end can't even hear you. All of that gone when you own a real digital phone. And I'm talking about the 900NDL. And boy, do we have it on sale. If Newt Gingrich had been using digital, either as a cordless or cellular, he wouldn't be in all the big jam he's in right now. So, yeah, I know a lot of people buy it for privacy, and it's a good reason, because nobody can hear you. Nobody. Not a soul. try, I mean, get your own phone and listen on a scanner. It's up at 900 and I think between 10 and 20 megahertz in that area, way up above cellular. You can't hear a thing. Nothing. A little rise in the noise level, or what seems to be the white noise level. That's all. Totally indecipherable. 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I can go a mile away from my home. The price right now, overwhelmingly cheap for what it is. $129.95. And believe me, that's a one-time insurance payment, if you follow me. 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You'll never let it go. The 900 NDL from VTech and Bob Crane. 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
0: And now, back to the best of Art Bell.
13: Let us keep moving if we can. Good morning, Line 1. You're on the air with Al Bielek in Phoenix.
21: Yes, good morning. Very interesting. I hope your guests can hear me. Three quick questions. Just a few weeks ago, a young colleague of Edward Teller's, Lawrence Livermore Labs, said this story was bunk. Should I disbelieve him in the future about anything else? Two, you're right, they do have von Neumann is dead in 1957. If he's alive now, he'd be about 90. Why did they have him dead, and are there other people you could name that they also had dead who were still alive?
13: All right, you better slow down here, and we better get some answers.
21: Wait, let me get down to the chase here. What kind of models did you use for this, and what is to keep a contemporary electromagnetic buff from making his own model at home?
13: All right, stay on the line, please. Al?
22: Okay. You spoke with a colleague of Teller's who said the story was bunk.
21: I didn't speak with him. He has a radio program of his own.
22: Okay. Well, you can. Also, we had a chorus there of a number of other scientists who also consider it bunk. H. Stanton Friedman, Bruce McAbee, etc. They are all part of the government disinformation team because they don't want the facts out. The government still denies to this day that experiment ever took place. But if that's the case, then I'll ask you a question. Why have they made it under the revised federal felony laws of 1987, the felony espionage laws, a felony offense to talk about either the Philadelphia experiment or the Eldridge on a Navy base? If there is nothing to it, why is it a felony offense to talk about it on a Navy base?
2: Well, or how about this? If it's a felony offense to talk about it, how come you're free?
22: Well, I haven't talked about it on a Navy base, number one.
2: Oh, on a Navy base. I see.
22: A Navy base, correct.
2: Well, that's a good question.
22: But off base. Number two, what is the modeling for this?
21: Well, for Neumann's death in 57.
22: Okay, von Neumann was dying of cancer. And they pulled him out, cured him of the cancer, put him under what is well known as the Federal Protected Witnesses Program, gave him a new identity, and had him continue. He had to be alive and kept alive at least until 1983 because of the involvement with the Montauk Project on the 12th of August, 83. And he is still alive today. I've met with him. We've gone out to dinner. He unfortunately now has a problem of a split personality, and he's not very often in his right mind. And I think that is probably induced by the government for the sake of covering up. There are other people who have done this too also. I don't know if you're familiar with the story of a Dr. Frederick Kuipers, who was brought over to the United States as Project Paperclip in 1946-47. He also had a fake funeral in 1962 on Lincoln's birthday. I know his daughter very well. And she told me a rather interesting story.
2: All right, we're being pressed by the top of the hour here. Caller, your phone.
21: Brothers, thank you very much.
22: Okay, there are others of the same nature. The government does this at their convenience for whatever reason.
2: Well,
22: so far as proof is concerned, that's quite difficult. The model of this thing is highly mathematical, involves going back into history of people who have developed the mathematics for it. Dr. Norman Levinson.
2: All right, Al, we're now on the news. Can you stay another hour?
22: Sure.
2: All right, stay right there. Al Bielek, my guest, we'll be back.
3: Stay tuned for more of the best of Art Bell.

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0: USA Radio Network News, this is Ron Jenkins. Astronauts Mark Lee and Stephen Smith have wrapped up spacewalk number 5 for the Shuttle Discovery crew, putting a new insulating blanket around the Hubble Space Telescope and performing a couple of minor tweaking operations to finish the job. NASA thanking the crew for a job well done.
1: It's been kind of amazing because all the nominal things have gone nominal, but there have been a lot of other things to keep everybody working hard. And I'll also say we right now are getting a beautiful view with the elbow camera of the Hubble telescope. It's actually, externally, I have to say, it's not quite as beautiful as we left it 3 years ago, but we all know that beauty is only skin deep.
0: Hubble will be put back in orbit tonight, then the electronics will be tested, and everything goes right, the crew will turn it loose and move away to prepare for the journey home. Kenneth Starr, special whitewater prosecutor, is leaving that post. He'll take over as dean of Pepperdine University in California. Starr insists that does not mean the whitewater investigation will end, but he does admit he doesn't know who's going to take over when he leaves.
2: He's a special division of the U.S. Court of Appeals that would make the decision. But again, we're talking many months from now.
0: Starr won't start his Pepperdine job until August 1st. And tensions are mounting on the Korean Peninsula, despite indications from North Korea that it may accept the defection of a high-ranking diplomat. This is USA Radio News.
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0: The president heads for the Big Apple on Tuesday to appear at a Democratic Party fundraiser. USA's John Decker has details.
4: The estimated $1 million that will be taken in from donors will benefit the Democratic Senatorial Campaign Committee. In the face of House and Senate investigations into campaign fundraising, a White House spokesman said Tuesday's event is entirely within the limits of the law. Meanwhile, Senator John McCain, a sponsor of a campaign finance reform bill, is demanding that Attorney General Janet Reno appoint an independent counsel to investigate possible Democratic fundraising improprieties. John Decker, USA Radio News, Washington.
0: An American Airlines spokesman says 2.5 million people called the airline switchboards Monday, hoping to take advantage of an airfare war. America slashed its prices by as much as half after President Clinton intervened early Saturday to stop a strike by American pilots. Four major airlines joined in the cost-cutting move, and the war was on. This is USA Radio News.
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0: A Georgian diplomat accused of killing a 16-year-old American girl might not serve his time in this country, but rather in the Soviet Union, or the former Soviet Union. USA's Connie Lawn has more.
6: The State Department is delighted that diplomatic immunity has been waived for the Georgian diplomat accused of causing the death of a 16-year-old girl in Washington. But the State Department appears to have worked out a compromise. It could allow the diplomat to serve his prison time in his native country. The U.S. Justice Department will first prosecute him. Under American law, he could receive 30 years in jail on charges of drunken driving and manslaughter. Connie Lawn, USA Radio News, Washington.
0: The celebration is on in the Netherlands for blackjack. Blackjack is the latest effort by tulip growers in that country to develop a black tulip. They say this one is the darkest ever. It's been a 15-year quest. Ron Jenkins on the USA Radio Network.
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0: Tonight, while Art Bell is resting, recovering from the cold he caught flying home from Mexico, Chancellor Broadcasting Company presents the absolute best of Art Bell. We take you way back to the scratchy analog days of 1993 to vintage Art Bell and his classic three-hour interview with Al Bielek, followed by 2 hours with Preston Nichols and the subsequent Montauk experiment. It's a dandy and one of Art's all-time favorite shows. And now, hour number three, featuring Art Bell and Al Bielek on the Philadelphia experiment.
1: Line one, you're on the air with Al Bielek in Las Vegas. Hi.
2: Yes, Mr. Bell, thank you for having me on. I just caught this on my way home, ran home real quick to get it. So if this is a stupid question, it's already been asked. I was just kind of curious. And I'll hang up and take the answer on the air on my radio. Did President Kennedy's death have anything to do with this?
3: I'm sorry,
2: and
3: President whose?
2: The assassination of President Kennedy. Was that involved with the government, any part of this experiment with either bringing him back or...
3: Not to my knowledge.
2: Okay, and as for going into the future, is his death ever solved?
3: Is his death ever resolved?
2: Solved.
3: That's pretty well solved now. I don't think one has to go much further into the future because enough records have been released. Enough movie films have fairly well nailed it down.
1: Right. Thank you, caller. And to pursue this just a little bit, why would it not be possible, Al, to go back and stop the assassination?
3: That's a good question. Theoretically, it might be. I don't know if there has ever been any attempt or desired anywhere to make the attempt to do it.
1: I can see that a relatively unknown person would make a relatively small ripple in time.
3: Right.
1: But my God, President Kennedy, if you were to change that and he was not assassinated, would cause a gigantic explosion in time.
3: Yes, we would. It would cause an enormous upheaval because of the fact of what

0: Yes, good morning.
1: Yeah, I'm pretty much on the believing side of time travel and Philadelphia experiment, stuff like that. I had a question. The time field that the modern day time machines you're talking about would have, would there be anything to, any type of equipment to be able to sense the disturbance in the time continuum when they would use it?
0: Well, that's a good question. Is there a way to detect time travel in progress now?
2: In progress?
0: Yeah, in other words...
2: Yeah, I understand what you mean.
0: To detect the presence of the field.
2: And you sense the field that somebody's playing this game.
0: Yeah.
2: That I can't answer. I don't know. Theoretically, anything's possible, but I don't know of any way at this point where it could be done. There should be sensing means for determining when somebody is playing a game of some sort with the time field, but I don't know.
0: All right. Anything else, caller?
1: Yeah, on the time machines that are like the modern day, do they still use a magnetic field?
0: Okay, thank you, caller. Are they still using a magnetic field was the question now.
2: I mean, for this type of work?
0: Yes. Mm-hmm.
2: I can't answer what they're doing in terms of current technology because it's gone through many generations.
0: Surely the experiment with the Eldridge would have been very detectable. In fact, with the kind of power that you were transmitting at 160 megahertz, that alone would have been detectable for...
2: Yes, with today's equipment, there would be no question it could have been detected. And, of course, with radar equipment for that frequency only, or the receivers, they would pick it up. But after the ship became radar invisible, of course, then they couldn't pick up the field anymore because it had already unfolded on itself and done the time phase shift number.
0: So it was gone, literally.
2: That's right. The field was not detectable after a certain point.
0: All right. Very quickly, line two, you're on the air with Al Bielek in Las Vegas. Where are you calling from, please? Line two? No, you're not there. Out of state. Good morning. You're on the air.
3: Hi, Art.
0: Hello. Where are you calling us from, sir?
3: Ookaboga Land.
0: Oh, I don't think we'll deal with that. Line three, you're on the air with Al Bielek.
4: Dr. Bielek, I have a question. What is the name of these fundamental set of equations that govern classical electromagnetism?
2: I'm sorry, would you repeat the question?
4: What is the name of the set of equations that govern classical electromagnetism?
2: Well, if you go into classical electromagnetism, you're going to find that there are discrepancies there and it does not agree with some of the work.
4: I'd just like to know the name of the set of the equations.
2: I couldn't give you all of that
4: information. Okay, but that's fine because the name is Maxwell's equations, which probably any sophomore in physics now understands. Okay, and I find that I know Max Dresden, who was John von Neumann's graduate student. I was with him at the University of Kansas, and he talked about being at the von Neumann funeral in 1957, sir.
2: It was a funeral.
4: Yeah, and I have heard of Dr. Friedman, who was at the Linear Collider out at Stanford. I've heard him speak, and he seems like a very credible person. I have spoken with him just very briefly, but I've been to a couple of his lectures. He seems very credible. And thirdly, I'd like to point out something, that it is possible to distort space-time, but you need something that has a very, very large mass, such as a black hole. So I have to say this, sir, that I don't believe...
0: Well, all right, hold on. Let him respond. You just said the only way to distort it was a black hole or an event horizon.
4: Well, I said basically a large mass.
0: Yeah, I understand. All right, Al, go ahead and answer that.
2: Well, that's in terms of current thinking and where they're admitting maybe time travel is possible in terms of classical physics as it's viewed today. It does not require a large mass. It requires manipulation of the three basic elements of our field theory. If you manipulate three, namely electric field, gravitic field, and tachyon field, you then manipulate the fourth, which is the time field. It does take power, but it does not take mass. Mass has nothing to do with it, and mass is a misnomer in terms of the real physics, if you ever went through it, because what they teach today in the universities in terms of electromagnetic theory and physics is largely garbage.
0: All right. Out of state, you're on the air with Al Bielek in Phoenix. Good morning. Where are you calling from, please? Hello, out of state. Are you there? Somebody's got their radio on. Last opportunity. Are you there? Line one, you're on the air.
5: Yeah, I thought questions for your guest. So then the government
4: can

0: send someone into the future to learn anything they want, I would suppose. And what would the aliens think about humans having such capabilities now?
1: Well, in terms of that, they were part and parcel of the Montauk Project, so that they were, in that sense, aiding and abetting the project. They were assisting in terms of the Montauk Project, in terms of the more standardized time travel. That was not alien technology, that was homegrown technology here on Earth. The Germans, prior to the end of World War II, had functioning time machines. Von Neumann had one in a laboratory in 1944. And the work that's been done since then, after the war was over, has in part been strictly homegrown technology, that is Earth technology, and in a larger sense, there has been contributions by aliens because of the agreement and the treaty that was made in 1954 with Eisenhower.
2: All right, caller?
0: Thank you.
2: Thank you. Out of state, very quickly, you're on the air with Al Bielek in Phoenix.
3: Good morning. I had a question about the 38-39 death ray test.
2: All right.
3: Okay. What exactly was the extent of those tests, and where are those tests to lead us to now?
2: All right, the death ray, Al.
1: That was tested in White Sands, New Mexico, test range 38-39, according to secondhand information from witnesses who were there. And what happened was they had a very large laser-like device that Tesla designed. It emitted a green ray, according to the eyewitnesses, and any object it was aimed at, it was a pulse discharge device with huge capacitor banks. It took a certain finite period of time to charge up the capacitors after a firing. They aimed it at a truck or a tank, they turned green and disappeared. Then the last test, they apparently aimed at they had tried animals too, but they aimed it at a mountaintop. What I'm told, the mountaintop disappeared, and that was a little too much for the military people in charge of the test. The story is that they ordered the equipment destroyed and the notes buried. I find it hard to believe myself that if they had a weapon of that capability, that they would bury it and destroy it.
3: But so it was basically virtually disintegrated an object.
2: All right, thank you. In other words, it made things disappear. Actually, more than just disappear, Al. They
1: were gone permanently.
2: Gone permanently. With the earlier caller, Mr. Critic, who was on earlier, I am not a physicist, Al. I've got a little basic electronics, or maybe more than a little, and I've worked in microwave, and I know a little bit about magnetism, but I don't know the equations that govern magnetism.
1: Well,
2: but he said, what were they? Any sophomore would know in physics, and I don't know. So how do you answer that?
1: The question was rather ambiguous in the first place. Yes, you can quote Maxwell and Maxwell's equations, but the problem there is you have to go back to the original Maxwell equations as published well over 100 years ago, and not the truncated version taught in the universities today, which were derived by Heaviside in 1875. And you also have to consider Dr. Hertz and his Hertzian waves, and the theory which he expounded, and the current basic theory which is taught in the universities, which is partly correct and partly incorrect. One of the things they teach you, which you may remember yourself from all of your work, is that the electromagnetic wave, as a radio wave, the magnetic component is propagated at the same rate as the electric field. That is not
2: right.
1: True.
2: No, it is not true?
1: No. The magnetic field is propagated at a rate of 0.6 that of the electric field, and a combined radio wave, which is a first-order wave electromagnetically. And a radio wave is propagated, according to theory, at the speed of light. And of course, you get into an argument there is, what is the speed of light? It is not a constant. It is on the Earth in the manner in which we, methods by which we have measured it. But Einstein himself denied that it was a constant, said he was misquoted, that he never said it was a constant other than on Earth, on the electromagnetic field as we know it here on Earth, and on the conditions in which we have measured it.
2: Well, we certainly know that magnetism affects light, as evidenced by what a black hole does with light.
1: That's true.
2: All right, let's keep moving here. Line two, you're on the air with Al Bielek.
4: Yes, I'd like to know the name of the man who was assassinated in 1973. To prevent the future birth, and also the name of the members of the secret New World Order government.
2: All right, well, one at a time here. That's quite a tall order. The name of the man who was assassinated, Al.
1: in 1973?
2: Yes.
1: I do not have that name as to who the man was. Insofar as the members of the Secret World Order are concerned, I recommend that you acquire a copy of John Coleman's book entitled The Conspirators' Hierarchy, the Committee of 300. He lays it all out there in exact terms and names all of the people who are part of the Committee of 300, past and present. And it's a very interesting, concise, and informative book on the political conspiracies and how they, all of these organizations like CFR, Trilateral Commission, Bilderbergers, Club of Rome, Illuminati, the wonderful little Skull and Bones organization, or they all fit together.
2: All right, ma'am.
4: Thank you.
2: Thank you. Let's see, do we have enough time? Line three, you're on the air with Al Bielek in Phoenix. Good morning.
5: Hi, I'd like to know if the electromagnetic disturbances in the Bermuda Triangle are related to experiments such as in Philadelphia.
2: Oh, that is a good question. Where are you calling from, sir?
5: In San Francisco Bay Area in California.
2: Yeah, okay. What about it, Al?
1: Answer is no. The disturbances in the Bermuda Triangle are still a matter of conjecture. When Ivan Sanderson was alive, and I worked with him on that, he was of the opinion that it was a natural phenomenon because there are 12 such areas on the planet Earth forming an essentially perfect geodesic grid. And it's part of the complete grid and ley line system of the Earth, but these are the 12 primaries. The second most active one on the Earth is over in the Japan Sea, east of the islands of Japan, and they've lost some pretty big ships in there, too.
2: All right, that will have to serve as an answer, so the answer caller is no. Thank you very much, and I'll hold on just a moment.
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8: Good morning, everybody. Welcome back to the show. I'm Art Bell. My guest is Al Bielek. If you've been listening carefully, the man told you how to build something to cause something to disappear or travel in time. Or travel in space. And Al, if somebody were to take what you have described technically as an outline, the RF field, the rotating magnetic fields, and would you advise them, don't try this at home?
1: I would definitely advise them, don't try it at home. Besides, they would never get it to work without certain other key elements that are involved, which are very difficult to get in the way of hardware. And the system encompassed more than that. You had to have a zero-time reference generator. And that was something which Tesla himself developed in the 20s and is used today in every piece of equipment built for the FAA and a lot of other government craft.
8: Could you remake this?
1: I could possibly, but I don't think I would want to because the form of field that was created was incorrect, was wrong. In other words, an open toroid. Though the toroid shape was closed, the field was open in the sense that anything in the middle where the effect takes place is not shielded from outside influence, and that was the problem. The Eldridge was not shielded from outside influence. If they'd used the form of a closed oblate spheroid ship field, I'm sorry, then the ship would have been shielded, and that required a lot more theory, and while the theory was available, the electromagnetic complications in terms of hardware were far beyond what they wanted to handle at that time.
8: All right, hold it there, Al. Let's go out of state. You're on the air with Al Bielek. Where are you calling from, please?
9: Yes, I'm calling from California. I would like to ask Mr. Bielek, time and space folds like an accordion. Is this what I'm kind of understanding?
1: No, it doesn't fold like an accordion under normal usage. There are ways of folding it, if you will, which certain alien groups know. And apparently use that as a means of propulsion in their ships if the stories are correct. But normally it is not folded. It's you can envision it more like one of these Charles Torres, a helix, in which there are waves going through time. And normally it is a very smooth, even transition and even transmission, but it can be disturbed. And there are things which will disturb it, like the lockup of two experiments or a thermonuclear device that's large enough will break the continuity temporarily. But otherwise, it's a smooth transition, a smooth flow.
8: That's right. And an atomic explosion does create a large electromagnetic pulse, doesn't it?
1: And a thermonuclear device, a hydrogen bomb, is the one that creates the huge pulse. Atomic bomb creates a small one, but not of any great significance.
8: Well, then I have a question. Could that conceivably then, through just happenstance, a large hydrogen bomb exploding, could it create a time-space disturbance?
1: Very definitely it does, and it was tested and measured as such in Anna Weitok in 1954.
8: Anything else, ma'am?
9: No, Art, you're doing a wonderful job with this. We're just right with you. Thank you.
8: Thank you, and thank you very much for the call. All right, Al, we're going to just take a very brief break here and then go raging through a lot of calls. A lot of people want to talk to you. Stay right there, Al Bielek. We now pause while some additional stations join the network. Good morning, everybody. This is as wild a one as you may ever hear, and it's coming from Phoenix and Al Bielek. We'll be right back.
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1: And now, here's to your health news and nutrition update. The controversy over screening for prostate cancer continues to rage. Recently, researchers at the University of Toronto concluded that it was inadvisable to test men with no overt symptoms of prostate cancer. Screening for prostate cancer leads to invasive procedures, resulting in a negative effect on the quality of life. Screening with the PSA prostate-specific antigen blood test and the transrectal ultrasound resulted in a very small increase in life expectancy of men between 50 and 70 years of age. The net loss in quality of life from incontinence, impotence, and rectal injuries far outweighed the increase in life expectancy, and the dreaded digital rectal examination produced no reduction at all in deaths from prostate cancer. A recent look at cholesterol-lowering drugs concluded that their use in patients with only mildly elevated cholesterol levels does not halt the development of atherosclerosis or hardening of the arteries in heart disease patients. There was no significant difference in the progression of the hardening of the arteries between the treated group and the placebo group at the end of the treatment period. In both groups, the diameter of the artery scan continued to narrow. The white bark of the birch tree was the recent focus of study at the pharmacy school at the University of Illinois in Chicago. A compound named betulinic acid was identified that demonstrated the ability to shrink human melanoma tumors in lab animals. The birch bark compound outperformed the most widely prescribed drug commonly used to treat this dangerous skin cancer. And good news for those who suffer from the greatest on-the-job hazard of modern day, carpal tunnel syndrome. 200,000 new cases are becoming reported each year. When the soft tissue in the wrist becomes inflamed, the pressure on the nerve results in numbness and debilitating pain in the arms and hands. Doctors typically recommend braces, anti-inflammatory drugs, or surgery in an attempt to relieve the pressure on the nerve. A recent study evaluated carpal tunnel syndrome sufferers who practiced yoga twice a week for 10 weeks. Slow, progressive postures and stretches, which focused on neck, shoulder, and upper body flexibility and extending the range of hand motion, resulted in a reduction in tenderness and swelling, less pain, and increased grip strength. What a reward for the money and time invested. And that's a news and nutrition update from Here's to Your Health. Good health. It's as close as your radio.

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1: A war against alternative medicine sounds like a conspiracy. Crazy? No, its members are administrators of powerful medical groups. Well-placed state and federal agency officials paid off by the pharmaceutical and health insurance industries and sham citizens groups. How do we know? They've told us publicly on tape. And now you can hear the tape too. The occasion? The 84th annual meeting of the Federation of State Medical Boards. The focus? Fraudulent medical practice. Watch and be wary. The program was devoted to a no-holds-barred assault on alternative medicine docs. You'll hear the obvious. Alternative medicine is shaking the money tree, and conventional medicine is not happy. But there's lots more. Get your own copy of the tape proceedings. Just send $3 to Tape, AHTA, 5419 Western Avenue, Oklahoma City, Oklahoma, 73109. It's your opportunity to hear how important medical freedom initiatives are to each and every one of us. Order your tape today.
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1: Line 2, are you there?
2: Yes.
1: Where are you calling from, sir?
2: Las Vegas.
1: All right, go ahead.
2: I don't buy it. When I was in college, I minored in physics. I majored in electrical engineering. And everything that you've said is bunk.
3: Well, you're entitled to your opinions.
2: It's not an opinion.
1: Now, what specifically, if you're going to say this sort of thing, sir, is bunk, or what can you prove to be bunk?
2: Okay, your statement that Maxwell's equations, are not complete. And
1: oh, were you on the air earlier?
2: On the air earlier.
1: Okay. You then go on. Your statements that Maxwell's equations were not complete.
2: You said that they were not complete. Well, I have a book here. It's called Engineering Electromagnetics, that derives Maxwell's equations step by step, going back to Coulomb's law. There is nothing missing there. And secondly, your contention that, you would need...
1: Well, let's take them one at a time. Do you want to answer that, Al?
3: Okay. Now, you're familiar with Tom Bearden. Thomas E. Bearden.
1: Are you familiar with Mr. Bearden, caller?
2: No, but I can't really hear, what the other fellow's saying.
1: I understand. All right, you'll have to listen on the air then. Thank you. All right, Al, go right ahead. What does Mr. Bearden have to do with this?
3: Mr. Bearden is going through that also and derive the fact that the original Maxwell equations, as written by Maxwell in the handwritten versions, which are well over 100 years old, are not what is currently taught in the universities, because Dr. Heaviside in 1875, because they were hard to understand and they could not accept the idea that in the denominator E as the electrostatic field was, in Maxwell's original equation, stated that it propagates instantaneously throughout the universe, which would immediately violate all of the ideas of relativity and C being the limiting speed of everything in the universe. So that part has been eliminated, basically, from most of the college texts. Now, you may have some texts that show the original. I am not familiar with every book that's around. But nonetheless, they normally teach the truncated version developed by Heaviside in 1875, which was an attempt to simplify those equations and make them more understandable.
1: All right. Well, you're over my head. Good morning. Out of state, you're on the air with Al Bielek in Phoenix.
4: I need to know all I can find out about Nikola Tesla. I think he's one of the greatest people that ever lived, and I really want to know all of him.
1: All right, where are you calling from, Colin?
4: I called earlier from Alaska, but I did have a question.
1: All right, now, one call per customer, folks, so I'm just going to pass that one by. Line 3, you're on the air.
5: Hello.
1: Hello, where are you calling from, sir?
5: I'm calling from San Diego, California.
1: All right, fine.
5: That's right by the border, and I'm not at all skeptical, but please answer these 3 very brief questions for me. You were about to tell us who shot JFK, and you got interrupted. Please tell us who shot him and why.
1: All right, stop. Who shot JFK, Al?
3: Best testimony and enhanced pictures taken as a Bruder and other films indicate that it was done by the driver.
1: Oh, yes, that theory, that the driver did it, sir.
5: Okay, then please tell me if ex-President George Bush is a part of the New World Order, why did he allow himself to lose the election? And my third brief question is President Clinton now, is he part of it? Does he have all this information, and is he going to be successful? And I find it hard to believe that George Bush would allow himself to lose that power.
1: All right, thank you.
3: Part 2, namely with Mr. George Bush, he was part of the New World Order. He does not run it. He was one of the pawns and gears in the works, if you will. He had a great deal of power. He was former director of the CIA before he became president. And he knew a great many things, but he also was limited in his power. He took orders. He took orders from a higher authority in this country, and so does Clinton. Now, where Clinton is going to go with all of this is hard to say, because the scenario is not determined by the president. It is no longer determined by the Congress or the Senate. They are dictated to up and down the line, and you really have to get the book, The Committee of 300, and other material to understand how this whole thing is orchestrated.
1: Mr. Clinton is being manipulated as well, then?
3: Yes, Clinton is being manipulated. In fact, he was bought and sold, I'm sorry to say, before he became governor of the state of Arkansas.
1: All right. Line 1, you're on the air with Al Bielek. Good morning. Where are you calling from, please?
6: I'm calling from California.
1: All right.
6: This is a fascinating program. Unfortunately, we missed a good part of it. Is it possible to buy a tape on it?
1: Yes. We have somebody. In fact, after the program is over, I'll tell you how you can get a copy, all right?
6: Thank you.
1: All right. Thank you. Out of state, you're on the air with Al Bielek. Where are you calling from, please?
7: Here in Washington.
1: In Washington. All right, go ahead.
7: How are you doing tonight?
1: Fine.
7: I laid down to go to sleep at 1 o'clock and put your show on and last as long as I could, and I'm wide awake, let me tell you. I have a few questions for Al. First off, are you familiar with William Cooper?
8: Oh, yes.
7: And do you agree with most of what he says? If it's agreed so far with a lot of what I've heard that you say.
8: I agree with much of what he says in terms of the political sense. I think his information has been basically very accurate. And there is some dispute, of course. He is the one that has pushed the theory and the idea based on the films that he has shown that Mr. Greer, the driver, was the man who ultimately assassinated President Kennedy. There were others who fired shots. There's no question of that.
7: I've seen Cooper's films.
8: Right.
7: And Greer definitely pulled the trigger.
8: Right. Now, even if you go back to the 1963 photos published from the original Zapruder films in Life magazine, you can clearly see, though, that they're not enhanced. You can see that the driver had his hands off the wheel and the Secret Service man in the right seat had his hand on the wheel. That even shows in the original Zapruder films published by Life magazine. But nevertheless, there is still some dispute as to whether or not Greer was the final and ultimate assassin. There are others who claim there was somebody on the knoll who fired the fatal shot because there was more than one shot came in at that low angle.
1: All right, Connor, thank you. Al, you know, they just buried John Connolly. And there are a lot of people who wanted the fragments in Connolly's body examined.
8: Mm-hmm.
1: The family of Governor Connolly did not.
8: Yeah.
1: So he apparently has been buried without examination. Would you urge that they exhume that body and take a look at those fragments so we could might be able to settle this once and for all?
8: I think that's something that I would not feel qualified to answer in terms of whether or not you're going to find out much out from his body, because after all, the body's buried, it deteriorates fairly rapidly. The examination would have had to have been made virtually at the time of death or shortly thereafter.
1: But surely the fragments will not deteriorate.
8: If there are bullet fragments, they will not. That's true.
1: All right. Line two, you're on the air with Al Bielek in Phoenix.
9: Thank you very much. Apparently the gremlins are at work. KQMS stopped hearing you at 3 a.m. Mr. Bielek, Mr. Charles Bearden, are you familiar with him?
8: I'm sorry, which one?
9: Charles Bearden.
8: Yes.
9: His free energy, do you think that's on?
8: Free energy is a vast subject, and a number of people have been involved in research on this, and not only from a theoretical standpoint, but also from the hardware standpoint, have made various pieces of hardware work. More work has been done on this in Europe and Japan than in the U.S., also in England.
9: Okay.
8: Thomas Searle is one that has been successful. Dr. Seiko of Japan may have been successful, but he's very tight-lipped, if you will.
9: Uh-huh.
8: And Thomas E. Bearden has published a considerable amount on this subject. There have been others like Houdini. There's a whole host of names of people. Bruce De Palma and his end machine. Of course, the end machine goes back to Faraday 200 years ago for the basic principle. And that has been published and was published and is known that he developed, though he didn't understand why it worked.
9: Right.
8: So, yes, there is the free energy is a misnomer in another sense. There is no such thing as free lunch. The energy comes from somewhere else.
9: Right.
8: The problem is understanding where it comes from and why.
9: How about T. Henry Murray? Do you have energy around
8: Murray it? Was very successful.
9: Okay.
1: All right.
9: Thank you very much.
1: Thank you, caller. You're on the air with Al Bielek. Where are you calling from, please?
10: I'm in the Bay Area in California.
1: Okay, go ahead.
10: Just a quick question. That based on the knowledge that you now have, is the stories that we have in the Bible, are they essentially true or not true, or is just stories?
1: All right, the Bible, real or just a good story, Mr. Bielek?
8: Well, I think historically, if you were listener referring to the Book of Revelations or to the Older Testament?
1: Well, why don't you deal with both?
8: Right. In terms of the Old Testament, I think you'll find that historically much of that information is correct. The problem is how far back you take it, because you are missing many of the books in the Old Testament, the books of the Apocrypha and others, which are available separately,
3: which show an additional, much older history than is otherwise recognized. Adam and Eve are, in my sense, allegorical. They were not necessarily real as being the originators of the human race on this planet. But in terms of the Book of Revelations, I would say that much of the information in there might yet prove to be correct, because whoever wrote it, in the terms of the paper and sense of those days, had an insight and apparently had the ability to see into the future, and they saw things in terms of warfare which have come to pass. And the terrible plagues which are now coming upon us in many respects, they also saw.
1: All right. Line one, you're on the air with Al Bielek in Phoenix.
11: Hello, Art. California.
1: Yes.
11: Good morning, Mr. Bielek.
3: Yes.
11: And two questions. First, since the U.S. government has used the transfer retrieval mechanism to clean up a mess in 73, is it also used to silence or dissuade UFO witnesses and researchers with the Men in Black technique?
3: Very hard to hear you. Can you, Art, can you repeat the question?
1: I don't know if I can or not. Are you familiar with the Men in Black technique for silencing people like yourself?
3: Yes, I am familiar with the charges and the allegations about MIBs. I've never seen one, but I do know people who have.
11: All right, my second question is on the hardware itself. Doubtless refinements and advances in technology have been applied to the project hardware since the 40s. So how long will it be until a stable tachyon drive fold generator will be in unclassified use?
1: Good question.
3: That's a very good question. I don't really know how to answer that one. A tachyon drive system and anti-gravity drive system, they exist, at least in terms of the anti-gravity drive systems today. The government has them, but in terms of being unclassified and generally available, it's very difficult to answer, because who can fathom the mind of the government?
1: Out of state, you're on the air with Al Bielek in Las Vegas. Hello.
12: Hi, how are you doing today, Art?
1: Fine. Where are you calling from?
12: Gilbert, Arizona.
1: All right.
12: I know for a fact that time machines exist, because I have one of my own. That's how I got to Ooga Booga Land.
1: Line two, you're on the air with Al Bielek. Hi.
13: Good morning, Art. Al. Two questions. One, what is the exact title of the book that I should actually look up? The Philadelphia Story, and there's another part to that?
3: The Philadelphia Experiment and Other UFO Conspiracies.
13: And Other, okay.
3: Publications is co-authored with Brad Steiger, released in September
13: 1990.
3: It's still available, it's still in print.
13: Okay. I've had some problems on the publication regarding some involvement here, but how involved are the Russians with time and space testing?
1: All right, good question. Are they ahead of us, behind us? Where are they?
3: I'm sorry, what was the
1: question? The Russians, Al, where are they with these experiments now?
3: In terms of the Philadelphia experiment, I don't know if they ever involved themselves in it. In terms of the Montauk project, and that type of work, yes, they had their own parallel project. And when both ended in 83, I know the U.S. one ended in 83 in 12 August. I do not know whether the Russian one did on that date, but I do know through sources that there was a scientific exchange of information as to what they found, what they accomplished, because the approaches were not identical.
1: All right. Out of state, you're on the air with Al Bielek. Where are you calling from, please?
14: From Bremerton, Washington.
1: Okay, you're on one of those telephones. Get off it. Get on a real phone.
14: Okay.
1: Thank you. Go ahead.
14: I've been listening for a couple of hours now, and I just wondered, is there any practical method of time travel for ordinary people, or is it only some huge government project that can do it?
1: All right, that is a good question. Al?
3: Well, in terms of the hardware, I don't think any ordinary people would be able to build it. In terms of the usage, anyone can use the equipment. It's not restrictive in terms of a certain type of person. But the government has a total monopoly on it, other than a few corporations who have been working with the government, and it's definitely not generally available. The only other way around that I can suggest is if you are very heavily into meditation, and that type of thing, you can find a way through meditation to time travel, not physically, but mentally or astrally, as they sometimes say, and you can get some of your own answers that way. This is not a physical time travel.
1: So for the individual, it's a metaphysical answer rather than a hardware.
3: Particularly it is. You're not going to get the hardware. and you're not going to be able to construct it because it is quite complex.
1: It's a fascinating answer anyway. Line two, you're on the air with Al Bielek. Hi.
15: Hi. Do you have any, like, scientific proof about any of this?
1: Any hard proof, Al?
15: Yes.
3: Oh, I'm sorry, hard proof of what?
1: Well, hard proof of any of any aspect of this story.
3: I have, but the problem is the proof that I have of this is not publishable because the people who can corroborate this story do not wish to be known publicly.
15: No, no. You know, if this was a true story, ABC would take it up in a second. You know, if aliens actually did exist, and all of this, this would be the best story that ever hit the, you know, this would be the...
1: Well, of course it would, Collar, but if the President of the United States is himself controlled, what makes you think that ABC would be exempt?
15: Okay.
1: I mean, in other words, if you buy the story, then you've got to buy the control factor as well, and ABC wouldn't be
15: Oh, I don't necessarily know if I do. I'm just... You know, I'd like to believe this more than anything. You know, I would.
1: So would I, because I have been fascinated with and love the idea of time travel. I love it.
15: Yeah. I'm a big fan of Star Trek, and this is just, like, made my date, you know, my dream come true, but I just see no hardcore evidence of it.
1: All right, what do you say to somebody like that, Al? He sees no hardcore evidence.
3: Let me,
1: wants to believe, but doubts.
3: Let me give the gentleman two insights. Number one, about a year and a half ago, Unsolved Mysteries became interested in the story that I had to tell, and then at a slightly later date, sightings on the West Coast became interested. Both of them dropped it like a hot potato. They refused to touch it beyond the initial inquiry and apparent interest. So far as the major networks are concerned on live television, none of them will touch it, and we know that because we have tried, and the only one who has touched it in terms of television has been the cable networks because they're not governed by the same set of rules.
1: All right. Let's hold it there. We've got very little time. Line three, you're on the air with Al Bielek.
16: Yes, sir. I have a question for Al. He says back in 1943, he traveled to 1983.
1: That is correct.
16: Yes. He said, he mentioned that he's traveled in time a couple other times. Has he ever gone beyond 1983, and how much further in the future has he traveled, if he did at all?
1: All right, thank you. Is it possible to travel into the future, Al?
3: Yes. That was done at Montauk. All of the people who were new recruits, if you will, were required to take a trip into the future to the year 6037 A.D. and describe what they saw, and everyone came back with the same description.
1: Let's hear it.
3: I'm sorry?
1: Let's hear it. I want to know what's coming.
3: Hey, the description... that 6037 A.D. that everyone came back with, because I went on a trip myself, was that you arrived in the middle of a circle, what appeared to be a traffic circle from a city that no longer existed. There was a gold statue there of a horse and some writing on the base that was in gold, the base meaning a pedestal on which the horse was mounted. This traffic circle radiated out in various directions on roads that were still there, but all buildings were obliterated. In the immediate area in the far distance, you could see crumbling buildings. There was no sign of life of any kind, though there was blue skies and white clouds. But there's absolutely devoid of any life at that point.
1: Oh, boy.
3: That was what everyone came back with in the same report.
1: All right. Line one, you're on the air with Al Bielek.
17: Hi.
1: Hello, where are you calling from, sir?
17: I'm from Las Vegas, and I want to thank you guys for taking my call. It's very interesting, and it's pretty believable. I just wanted to ask a question about Tesla. One caller got cut off. It seems kind of interesting. Is there any more information that we could get about Tesla?
1: Oh, there's all kinds of information about Tesla if you're interested in his history. Is that what you mean, caller?
17: More about his study or his notes or anything like that.
1: All right. Good. Yeah, that is a good question, Al, very quickly. Right. What about Tesla's documentation such as it was?
3: There's a great deal still available through the museum at back in his Bucharest. I think it's Bucharest, back in his home county, or you might say, because Smiljan Croatia is no longer extant as a separate country. It is now part of Yugoslavia. But the museum, which was set up after his death, has a great deal of information. There's a great deal here available in the U.S. If you go to the International Tesla Society in Colorado Springs, Colorado, they have perhaps more specific information, documentation about his patents, his work at the Colorado Springs Laboratory in 1899 and 1900,
8: That book is available. Lists of most of his patents are available. And, of course, if you want to research the Institute of Electrical Engineers in New York, he was a regular lecturer from the period of about 1885 onward. And those records all exist because the society was formed in 1884, and they've kept every book and every lecture on file at their headquarters in New York City.
1: Al, we're coming toward the end of the time. The telephones have never let up. They're still as jammed as they were. So we may at some point hope to have you back again. I'm trying to decide what would be the... How old are you, Al?
8: Well, according to my birth certificate as Al Bielek, I would be 66. According to my still-can't-locate birth certificate of Edward Cameron, I would be 76, 77. And it's really questionable what my real age is. But if we use the date from 1916, that would say that I'm about 77.
1: All right. So you're on up there. My question is this. When you are gone... Who will tell this story as you have told it, or will the story die with you?
8: No, it will not die with me. There will be another book in preparation. I've already made many videotapes across the nation from lectures, from other appearances, and the information will be well documented. Eventually, the government classification on this project will end on the Philadelphia experiment.
1: Do you know when that is?
8: Well... theoretically, it has to end in August of this year because it's 50 years. And the question is whether or not they can force its continuance as a classified project, because now it is up to...
1: Are there any aspects of it that are available through the Freedom of Information Act, Al?
8: Well, you can get some information through the Freedom of Information, but the problem there is that if they release a report, if they don't cite in the interest of national security, we can't release it. It may be blacked out, so there's hardly anything left except the title page and the end page and index, perhaps.
1: Well, then hopefully you'll be with us for a while. Al, we've got to take off. You've got to get to bed. I thank you for being with us, and please, plan on doing it again, will you?
18: Listen, do you remember a time when you could buy a new car for $2,000, a new three-bedroom home for $10,000 or less, or maybe a 10-cent cup of coffee? 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

0: My dad taught me the difference between collecting coins and saving money. I thought he'd been collecting U.S. savings bonds, but he was really helping to ensure our future. 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That's ensuring the future. So I started my own collection of U.S. savings bonds, just like dad's.
1: Ask your banker or employer about U.S. savings bonds for all the right reasons.
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0: USA Radio Network News, this is Ron Jenkins. Astronauts Mark Lee and Stephen Smith have wrapped up spacewalk number 5, the final one for the Shuttle Discovery crew. They're now back inside the shuttle. At the conclusion of the latest spacewalk, capsule communicator Jeff Hoffman offered his gratitude to the crew for a job well done.
1: Discovery Houston for the EVA crew, we see you're holding at 5 PSI. I'm getting ready to turn back over to Mark for the rest of the Orbit 1 shift, and I just wanted to tell you how much I've enjoyed talking with you guys during the EVA and how much everyone down here appreciates the TLC that all of you have given the Hubble telescope.
0: American Airlines started it all with a fare-cutting program to win back some of the people scared off by a threatened pilot strike last week. Now 4 more major airlines have joined in the discounting. Travel agent Christian Sturm in Spokane, Washington, says American is cutting its fares by as much as 50%, but he says there could be some smoke and mirrors involved.
2: You take it off their full excursion fare. They don't discount it off usually their lowest fare that was already out before the sale. So it's a little bit of a trick, but it still ends up being really good savings for the consumer.
0: Some fares to London and Paris are under $500 for the round trip. China remains silent on the fragile health of Paramount leader Deng Xiaoping. Communist leaders and others have cut short out-of-town trips to visit the ailing patriarch. This is USA Radio News.
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0: Special Whitewater Prosecutor Kenneth Starr is leaving that job. He'll move to California, where he'll become Dean of Pepperdine University in August. Starr says this doesn't mean the Whitewater investigation's over. He says it simply means somebody else is going to take charge. As for Starr, well, he's going to be a very busy man, according to Pepperdine's provost.
4: Our assumption is that when he comes and takes up this responsibility, he will have a full-time responsibility, and that will take place certainly as school begins sometime this next fall, probably beginning sometime in August.
0: Peruvian President Alberto Fujimori says he's optimistic over the chances for a bloodless end to the 2-month Lima hostage crisis. That's in spite of the apparent lack of progress in renewed talks with Marxist rebels. 3 rounds of face-to-face talks between rebels and the government negotiator raised hopes of a breakthrough, but so far, no sign that the sides are moving any closer to resolving the hostage issue. This is USA Radio News.
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0: Right on her first international tour as Secretary of State in Paris, France, and apparently talking tough to the French. USA's Connie Lawn has more.
6: U.S. officials say Secretary of State Madeleine Albright is charming her hosts in Germany and France, but has not resolved key differences with the French. In fact, despite kisses from the French foreign minister, the tough-talking Secretary of State has not yielded to his demands on a variety of topics. U.S. officials say they have not agreed to France's call to hand over NATO's southern command to France. The U.S. does appear to agree to a French proposal for a 5-nation summit to overcome Russian hostility on NATO. Connie Lawn, USA Radio News, Washington.
0: Latest reports from Seoul indicate tensions are mounting on the Korean Peninsula, despite indications from North Korea that it may accept the defection of one of its high officials in Beijing. Ron Jenkins on the USA Radio Network.
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1: My guest is indeed from Islip, East Islip, New York, Preston Nichols. And in effect, he's going to pick up where Al Bielek left off. And many of you are very familiar with the story of the Philadelphia Experiment and Al Bielek. Don't know a lot about Preston Nichols and the Montauk Project, but as you know, Al Bielek referred to it as part of the Philadelphia Experiment, so it's been a great curiosity for me and for many of you. And we are honored, therefore, to have Preston Nichols with us this evening. Let's go all the way to East Islip, New York, and Preston Nichols. Preston, are you there?
2: Yes, I'm here.
1: Well, welcome to the program.
2: Thank you. Pleasure is mine.
1: Preston, I don't have any sort of biographical sketch on you, so why don't you tell everybody who you are?
2: I'm essentially an electrical engineer, graduated from University of Tampa, attended the Polytechnic Institute of New York. I've worked in the military industrial establishment for a number of years, worked on many secret projects, including the Montauk Project.
1: Okay, are you now, are you retired now?
2: I consider myself semi-retired. I've been forced to be semi-retired.
1: Okay.
2: I have my own business now.
1: You have your own business, all right.
2: Yes.
1: You want to tell us what kind of business?
2: We do electronics manufacturing, small manufacturing, R&D work, testing. We do rebuilding of electronic equipment for the small industries in Long Island here.
1: Very good. All right, Preston, what in the world is the Montauk Project still going on?
2: Yes, it is.
1: It is?
2: Mm-hmm.
1: When did it begin, and what can you tell us about it?
2: Well, as far as we know, it traces back to about 1947 when they decided to restart the Philadelphia Experiment to find out what actually went wrong and why the people on the boat were not able to take the field. As we've all heard before, the Philadelphia Experiment is where they attempted to make a Navy ship radar invisible. They got total invisibility and the thing disappeared. And they got sucked into a hole in hyperspace between 1943 and 1983. Excuse me. I have a little bit of an allergy problem right now.
1: Yeah, it's bad all over the United States.
2: Yeah.
1: Allergies are high everywhere.
2: So what actually happened is they did a lot of R&D work. The project split into two. The engineering

0: evolved up through chemical research, drug research. After they spun their wheels a lot of time out of Brookhaven Lab, they got the cell technology user-friendly. That means human being could take the field. I cannot go into what that's all about because I did sign security on that.
1: They made you sign a paper.
0: Well, when you get employment, anything that they have you sign, it would be illegal and jail time to talk about. You'd be convicted of espionage.
1: That's right.
0: See, on the Montauk Project, they use different methods of security, which we can get into a little later, where I never signed for it.
1: So there will be some of it that you can talk about.
0: Yeah, the Montauk Project I can talk of, because that I never signed for. In fact, officially, I never existed on that project.
1: Oh. Well, all right, let's back up a little bit. I'm sure that you've heard Al Bielek's description of the Philadelphia experiment.
0: Yes, I have many times.
1: Do you agree with or quarrel with it, or do you think it's accurate, or do you know of any inaccuracies or anything you'd like to correct about what he said about it?
0: Well, essentially, what he's saying is very controversial. I believe there are many different tests of radar invisibility, total invisibility, that the government research did attempt in World War II, and he's reporting on one test. If you read the popular Bill Moore book, Bill Moore compiled all sorts of information, which was on a number of different kinds of tests, different kinds of procedures used. This is why the book is somewhat confusing. Al is speaking essentially from personal experience, excuse me, in talking with a lot of other people that he's come across, just as I've come across people. The Philadelphia experiment did happen. It was definitely a high-energy physics project. There is other information coming to surface saying that Nikola Tesla had a input to it in the beginning.
1: Correct.
0: And, Dr. John Eric von Neumann definitely did work on it. He himself told me that. And I think Al's idea of what happened on the boat, is pretty much correct. Because also I've had the same idea from other witnesses, like Duncan Cameron, who was also on the boat with Al.
1: All right,
0: don't have any quarrels with Al.
1: So then you think the story is essentially correct?
0: It's essentially correct. I think he may have missed some items and some of the points.
1: One thing that I've found as I've interviewed, I do another show called Dreamland, and I interview a lot of people who talk about time travel, talk about alien spacecraft and the way space might be warped and the way it might be jumped across, in fact, and the technologies that they're talking about are strikingly similar to the one that Al Bielek told us about.
0: Well, again, we're discussing here what happened when you pulse a magnetic field to extremely strong levels. It's well known in the quantum physics world that if you pulse a magnetic field beyond, I believe it's 1,000 Tesla field strength, it is highly possible to bend space and time. Now, if you can control this, it is theoretically possible to gain control of space and the time continuum, which would lead to the ideas that all this stuff you hear coming out of the UFO legends has some scientific basis behind it. Although a lot of the physicists will not accept the idea that there are parallel multiple realities, but your quantum physics is beginning to accept that idea at this point, and a lot of them always have.
1: What was the mission of the Montauk Project? What was the what were they trying to do, accomplish? What was the central theme?
0: Well, after the stealth technology was developed, it was suggested that this is the first time we have definite evidence that the mind of man is sensitive to electromagnetic fields. Let's research this further and develop population control. We can weaponize this thing as to make the enemy surrender. And,

0: I'm sure the possibilities are mind-boggling at this point. Congress said, no, we don't want this. This is mind control. This is too politically active. They were setting up to research, literally, mind control technologies. They went to the military and said, would you be interested in this kind of a weapon? Of course, this was every tactician's dream. So the military said, yes, we are, and they gave them the old Montauk Air Force Station, which is only about 40 miles away from Brookhaven Lab, that they can do this stuff in secrecy and not be under the watchful eye of the congressional committees.
1: Well, when you say mind control, what exactly were they able to do to a person?
0: Well, they are able to essentially inject a thought into a person's mind, make them believe it's his own thought, and control what you're thinking, and therefore have some effect on what you're doing. They could literally read out what you're thinking. They could modify your thought patterns.
1: Oh. What?
0: And this was done at a distance using radio waves.
1: At a distance using radio waves.
0: That's what this whole thing was about. Remember, it started by studying the effects of electromagnetics on human beings in the
1: right.
0: cell technology. And it evolved into this device that could literally reach into a person's mind.
1: At a distance?
0: At a distance.
1: And
0: up to about thousands of miles. We're not sure exactly how far it was.
1: All right, you said you can't talk about the technical aspects of whatever allowed, the biologically friendly fields to be applied.
0: Mm-hmm.
1: But can you talk about the technology that allows mind control, or is that one
0: yes,
1: and the same?
0: Yes, because I did not sign for that. They used mind control to make anyone that worked on the project forget what they did.
1: Well, all right. How? What technology is behind that? I know radio waves, but radio waves generally are totally harmless and without effect to biological entities. They're all around us.
0: Well, this, as you've probably been reaching, this is coming up to a lot of debate at this point, exactly how harmless are these electromagnetic waves.
1: That's true.
0: Most of our waves that we do deal with in our environment are what we call continuous waves. CW, like coming out of your radio transmitter.
1: Right.
0: Human beings are sensitive to pulsed waves, fast on and off, semi-random fractal-based type modulations in pulse form. They use pulse frequency and pulse amplitude. It's a very, very specialized form of modulation resembling some very modern chirp-type radar signals.
1: All right, so it's a true pulse then. It's not just a pulse modulation.
0: It's a true pulse. It's a frequency hopping pulse.
1: Frequency hopping?
0: Yeah, it goes from frequency to frequency to frequency. If you tune it in on a radio receiver, it just sounds like a crack at a particular frequency. Then it goes to another frequency, you got another crack, and it hops around from frequency to frequency. Montauk had about 20 different frequencies they hopped between 420 and 460 megahertz.
1: 420 and 460 again, that's interesting.
0: Yeah.
1: The Russians are using something or another that we call the woodpecker.
0: Well, that's down at HF.
1: That's HF, is correct.
0: Right.
1: But, and so it's
0: and
1: not,
0: that's the same, similar type of modulation scheme.
1: Is it?
0: Again, it's a pulse with a chirp inside the pulse.
1: Oh.
0: I've looked at the Russian woodpecker. In fact, we have what we call over-the-horizon radar here, which looks almost identical but much more sophisticated. And when that first appeared on the air, I called the FCC and asked them what it was, and they said it was the American version. It was the American over-the-horizon radar. And I said, oh, you mean like the Russian woodpecker? And he said, yeah, it's our version of the woodpecker.
1: I see. And so you're saying that with the right kind of pulse in the right frequency range...
0: Not the frequency range, how you hop from frequency to frequency. But remember, you're building essentially a hologram, a holographic type information packet out of delta frequency information and delta amplitude information and delta phase. Of course, phase and frequency is the same. Remember, you're dealing here with very fast deltas. You have to integrate this into essentially a random ordered white noise pattern built very much on fractals.
1: All right. Let's assume then that all of this, which is going to begin to get above some of their heads and perhaps mine as well, all of this would affect a biological entity.
0: It's a very unique type of radio signal.
1: The next question is, how would you make it specific to any particular biological entity?
0: Is very interesting itself. See, at the Montauk Project, we use what we call a witness, or a signature. A signature is a group of frequencies, an electromagnetic frequency transform, which represents a particular human being, like a set of fingerprints. You will perceive a holographic thought with the signature, transmit the thought, and then, you know, follow it with the signature. That signature would identify it as a person's particular thought. All you have to do is identify the person's signature, and as the signal is being generated, it will be transmitted with that signature. Montauk essentially was what we like to call a mind amplifier.
1: So, yes, okay, I'm beginning to get it. So an individual then is required as part of the, in effect, the transmitted portion.
0: Yeah, the overall signal that was being transmitted was generated by a human being at Montauk.
1: Uh-huh.
0: They had a group of sensors that picked up his holographic thought pattern, processed it through a very large computer system, and then put it into a modified radar transmitter. That's where I came into the picture. I was the one that was in charge of modifying the radar transmitter.
1: Oh, that's incredible. Oh, I see. All right, so that's how you got into this.
0: Yeah,
1: they essentially
0: built a mind amplifier.
1: Yeah, I understand, a mind amplifier.
0: And that led to all sorts of things, including mind control, precipitation of objects. You know, there were all sorts of things that were done from this.
1: Well, let's say...
0: They were able to create an object out of the background ether. Because if a person sitting at the input of this could visualize that object in their artificial reality or virtual reality, this equipment had the capability of making it real. We're talking probably at least 100 million watts continuous, not pulse, power that they had out there. If the thing was modified to what's known as beam use, which had 100 megawatts continuous power.
1: Did it actually create an object, or did it create the vision of an object?
0: It could do either one, depending upon the fidelity of the transform being reproduced through the equipment. Right, you could picture, if your signal coming out of your transmitter was complete enough, it would be theoretically possible to recreate you at the other end. The reason you can't is, one, the receiver doesn't have enough power, then the information channel from the transmitter to the receiver is nowhere near high enough fidelity in the other dimensions and realities required to do it. This is what we tried to do at Montauk, was bring up this fidelity factor of broadcast.
1: What could you get an individual to do? You say you could put an idea in an individual's mind. How much power of suggestion could you accomplish?
0: Okay, I really don't know, because that's the logistics of the project. You remember, the information was very compartmentalized. Now, legends, this was reports from people who I've spoken to, told me that they can get a person to do almost anything they want. This is the way it was put. But almost the sky was the limit.
1: God, that's incredible. You
0: if
1: know,
0: they wanted to program somebody to be an assassin.
1: Yeah, I was just about to say, the latest incident occurred yesterday, and I'm not saying that the two are tied together. I'm not going to say
0: but
1: that.
0: They
1: but
0: may
1: I,
0: not be.
1: There was an incident in Florida, just like so many that we've had, a long chain of them, Preston, in which individuals, for almost unknowable reasons, get a gun and start shooting people.
0: Yeah, I know. We've been seeing this quite often. I've wondered myself if this is some sort of programming that's being activated. I'm not going to say it is. I really don't know.
1: Well,
0: I'm going to say it's a possibility.
1: It's something to wonder about.
0: Yes, that I agree with.
1: Preston, is time travel possible?
0: Well, the thing you have to keep in mind is, if you go into pure metaphysics, the non-physical mind is a ripple or a transform or a form on the space-time continuum. If you're going to get your way into the non-physical mind, you got to generate a time wave, which is like a warping or a repetitive bending of the time function. Now, if you could get into this, you have the remnants of a time machine. Now, I know when things were being created out of real time. What I mean is when the concentration would be at 3 o'clock in the afternoon and the object would appear earlier after that time. They got very excited, shut the project down for a couple of months and sent us all back to school to learn about time. I know they're interested in time manipulation, but of course, who wouldn't be?
1: Yes.
0: Now, being that we're compartmentalized, I have no personal knowledge of how successful the time portal, per se, was. Again, people who had worked with the time portal tell us that was stable, and that was usable.
1: Meaning you could travel in time,
0: yeah.
1: Meaning physically travel to another time.
0: Okay, now, the newer quantum theories, even those theories appearing in Scientific American, are saying that there are multiple realities where time is different,
1: mm-hmm.
0: and because of the multiple realities, all time does coexist. And it's possible to move from point A to point B in time. And they're saying either it's possible to go into the future, which has a lot to say about is the future predestined or isn't it?
1: Exactly.
0: If you can travel into the future, to me it means that we're already predestined as to what's going to happen. I believe if you make a time loop from point A to point B, you're just predestined between point A and point B.
1: All right, Preston, I want you to hold on for a moment. We're going to take a break here at the bottom of the hour. The new year is here, and how many of you have made a promise to make more money and better your life? 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
13: Well, I volunteer at the school, you know, and I'd see her sometimes with a rough crowd, but she didn't seem to fit in.
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14: She just walked right up to me and said, I like your work. 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
17: What do we discuss on Dreamland? Two fascinating areas. Is there life after death, and are we alone in the universe? Two ultimate questions mankind's been trying to answer for thousands of years. We'll be talking about it this week right here on Dreamland.

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1: Justin, are you there?
2: Yes, I am.
1: All right, this is a fax that came, actually it's not, it came to me on America Online on a computer service, internet, and it was Greg in San Diego. Been listening for a couple of years, love the show. Tonight's show, if I can't get in, ask your guest about the creature, I say again, the creature that was brought forward in time to the present, actually 1983, I think it was. It was some sort of, he said it was some sort of Bigfoot creature. It did a lot of damage at the project, maybe killed some people. I've heard that it might have been 10 to 20 feet high. Please ask him to talk about this. Do you know anything about it?
2: Yes, I was there when the thing was generated. I didn't see it personally. I heard about it. And we believe it was precipitated out of the subconscious of the person sitting at the input of the transmitter named Duncan Cameron.
1: Oh.
2: Who surfaced a monster out of the subconscious, just like the plot of Forbidden Planet.
1: Yeah,
2: it can be done, people.
1: The monster from the id.
2: Yes, it can be done. And this thing was precipitated. It was big, hairy, hungry, nasty, mean. We have photographs of it. If you go even to the present day, stand on the roof of the radar tower at Montauk and shoot towards a bunker, which is southwest of the radar tower, you'll see a form, a humanoid form, on the bunker.
1: Oh?
2: Although it's not there physically, there's enough of a pattern there that photographic equipment can pick it up. I saw a tape called the Montauk Tour, where we have shots from the roof, and you can see the monster in motion, moving very fast. He turns around, walks within a frame of a TV picture.
1: Is it what others have called Bigfoot?
2: It sure looks like Bigfoot. I really don't know. I did not hear that it killed anybody. I heard it just scared the people.
1: Well, it would scare you, all right.
2: Oh, yes.
1: Is there anything at all that you can tell us about the adaptation of the technology to be biologically friendly?
2: Well, let's say first that there are three levels of self. The first two we hear about quite often, which is the radar cross-section, which is how much radar signal does the thing reflect. The second level is absorbing the radar signal. Now, if you've seen a picture or seen a self-bomber or self-fighter, you'll know darn well it's a huge pancake, and it gives a lot of radar cross-section.
1: Yes.
2: So they didn't do a good job there. And I have worked with the absorbing coatings in order to try to cut down reflections inside of component enclosures, and that stuff doesn't work all that well.
1: Composite materials.
2: Yeah, so what this is saying is there's got to be a third level. The third level is electromagnetic bottle. Now, how they made the thing user-friendly in a nutshell, this is alluded to in some of the aircraft publications, the electromagnetic bottle. They found out that when they cut off the human being from the natural background clocks, you know, the Schumann resonance and all this sort of thing, he had a tendency to become disoriented.
1: Now, well, no, I don't know what you mean. What do you mean when you cut him off from normal human clocks?
2: Well, the Earth has a clock. It's commonly called the Schumann resonance, discovered by W.O. Schumann, which every time lightning strikes in the cavity between the upper atmosphere, the ionosphere, and the Earth, this cavity rings. The frequency is around 8 hertz. It slews between 7 hertz and 9 hertz, typically depending upon the time of day.
1: That's very low.
2: Yeah, very, very low, and this is sort of what clocks our biological functions. Also, this changing of this frequency from night to day is what causes us to wake up, go to sleep. It causes a lymphatic flush of the system.
1: Mm-hmm.
2: It also has a lot to do with the alpha, beta, gamma rhythms in the brain. Now, the other problem, the original technology created a solid field. They had to somehow focus this field into a shell so that the people were not getting irradiated by this large field. I'm not talking atomic radiation, but essentially electromagnetic radiation. There is a difference.
1: Yes.
2: But either one can be just as dangerous, especially when you're using pulse magnetic fields like they were using to bend space-time to the point where they're just outside of our continuum, so the thing was somewhat invisible, either radar or fully invisible.
1: So you could get different levels of stealth depending on
2: yes.
1: how...
2: Yes, you can.
1: Huh.
2: They go from either zero being in our reality or 90 degrees out being in the imaginary reality. At that point, the object is gone.
1: Where is the object?
2: It exists, we believe, in another reality which parallels ours, which is an orthorotation of 90 degrees, where there's length and width but no height. Now, if you go 180 away, you're in an antimatter reality that parallels us.
1: And what is that?
2: We really don't know. I don't know if anyone's been there.
1: And come back, anyway.
2: Yeah.
1: What are they doing at Montauk now?
2: Well, present day, it is a state park. It's listed on all the maps as Department of Parks property.
1: Huh.
2: The state park is annexed on to the Montauk Point State Park. It's known as the Camp Hero Park. Only thing is, the park is closed to the public.
1: Oh.
2: They got a big fence up around it. They got security on the base. They got an electric gate. And there's two power lines going into the park, each capable of multi-megawatts. Now, what's a state park doing with multi-megawatts?
1: Good question.
2: Now, we've also know that there's all sorts of activity. They have what we believe to be a fake program for reclaiming the site and detoxing the site. They talk of removing asbestos.
1: Asbestos.
2: Around the facility, there's these elevated pipes that they use to carry hot water, which has asbestos jacket. Even to this day, they haven't taken that off, and that's the easiest thing to get off.
1: Hmm.
2: And probably some of the most dangerous, because as the wind blows, that asbestos is powdering and being blown all over the place. So if they were really removing asbestos, that would have been one of the first things they would have gotten to.
1: Well, what kind of buildings are there?
2: They're demolishing a lot of the old Berowitz base building. We believe the active area is underground. We've had reports, and I know I've been in the underground, but we've had reports that there's now an 8-level underground, which is huge. Goes out for miles. Now, what I was also going to mention is there are some cement buildings on top of what we call Radar Hill, where the radar tower is and computer center is, which is physically part of the underground. And if you put your ears up against the cement walls, you'll hear like machinery running. There are pipes that stick up out of the ground. And I drop the microphone down, and you'll hear the whine of a turbine and the grinding of some sort of sand. Now, for a derelict station, what is the machinery that we hear running?
1: What do you think?
2: I'm not the only one that hears this. A lot of people have reported this.
1: I understand. What do you think they are doing there?
2: Some sort of something going into the electromagnetic for the planet itself. It's been suggested that the planet is tilting, and that's what they're trying, or tilting on the axis, and that's what they're trying to prevent. Who knows? What they're doing is up to a lot of speculation and conjecture. All I can tell you is if you go out there at the right time, you'll pick up a very slow pulse transmission between 420 and 460 megahertz again.
1: Oh.
2: It's still out there. I got recordings of it, and also you'll pick up a very complex data transmission at 173 megahertz, which is in the guard band for Channel 7. That's why they can't watch Channel 7. If you DF these transmissions, it goes right to the old base.
1: Well, isn't that something?
2: Now, the 173 megahertz transmission, it was done by any civilian. The FCC is having to shut them down.
1: In a New York second. That's true. Do you think that that is some sort of remote control, perhaps? Or
2: It is some sort of a data link. What the purpose is, I really don't know, because I have no way of decoding it.
1: Uh-huh.
2: If I recorded it, wideband recording, video recordings, and handed it to different people, and they tried all the known codes on it, it doesn't decode. Some sort of government secret code, most likely.
1: Is there mind control going on now?
2: There are all sorts of transitions going on right now which are definitely psychoactive. Whether they're on purpose or accidental, I really don't know. And they seem to have effects on a subliminal level on our consciousness.
1: Tell me, you were saying, in effect, that what they were doing was amplifying the human mind.
2: Yes.
1: Can that be done with any human being, or are there some humans that lend themselves more toward that?
2: Okay, theoretically it can be done with any human being, but you want a person who is trained that when he concentrates, his whole fiber, his whole being concentrates on the one thing. That's a specially trained person. Theoretically, any one of us could be trained to do it if we went through the training and we had the capabilities and the qualities, whatever that is.
1: All right.
2: Duncan Cameron is a very unique individual, being able to, he can only concentrate on one thing at a time. He can't concentrate on multiple tasks.
1: Yes.
2: He's so trained to go one thing at a time. See, the human being has to create a virtual reality in his mind, and then the equipment picks out that the emanations of that reality. So, of course, the more complete that reality is, the more complete the transform or the metaphysical thought form would be.
1: And so you're saying an individual using this process with that equipment could create anything from a material object to a being or an entity or a monster?
2: Well, we know that they could create objects. When they went to try to create living beings, they had trouble creating living beings because now you need a much higher degree of information fidelity.
1: I'm sure you do.
2: Yes.
1: Any living creature.
2: Is much more complex with much more detail.
1: Exactly.
2: It's like taking a TV set and trying to put a 1,000-line picture on it. You just can't do it.
1: How far have they come in the fidelity area?
2: I don't know. Since 83, I have no knowledge.
1: What part did Montauk play, or what part do you know that it played, in the Philadelphia experiment? As I recall, Al Bielek said...
2: Well, Montauk is the place where the two sailors came to.
1: Exactly.
2: We're finding that there's quite a few sailors that came from the Eldridge to Montauk and did different things. And the Montauk Project was the other end of the time loop between 43 and 83. They used this totally fixed time loop in between 2 points, actually 3 points, 63 as well. They used this time loop as like a master loop, the anchor open-ended loop. That means there's equipment only on one end. Uh-huh. Wherever somebody like Duncan Cameron could picture the time vortex going, if the fidelity was good enough, it would go there. But you'd have to have an anchor to hold it all stable, and that's what they use 43, 63, 83 for.
1: What made Montauk the other end of it? In other words, what focused on Montauk as the other end, or how did that...
2: Well, in metaphysics, we have what we call a witness. What this is, you take a photograph of a person. That photograph carries their signature, aura, whatever you want to call it. That's a witness. We made sure that we had a witness from Montauk to the Eldridge by having some of the equipment on the Eldridge, physically part of the Montauk system. We had people present that were on both projects, and then they used the Earth biorhythm cycle as the final witness effect and guaranteed a lockup of the two projects through space and time. And there's rumors that this may have even ripped open hyperspace enough to allow all the UFOs that have come in recently since 47.
1: Wow.
2: That has made a major rift in space-time between 43 and 83, no question.
1: Another
2: What's
1: person...
2: going to come in through that? I don't know.
1: All right, again, let's go into, the basic technology that's
2: right.
1: allowing all of this. And in some detail, in other words... if I wanted to set up something that would bend space and time, or that I could begin to focus waves to affect biological entities, what kind of technology would I use? How would I put it together?
2: Well, if you did it the way the government did it, their benchmark was, let's kill flies with sledgehammer. Lots and lots of power. They had a final amplifier in their transmitter, which had an input of at least 200 million watts of power. Wasted half of that in heat, heated the Atlantic Ocean with it, and put out 100 million watts. That means to do anything, you would have to build maybe one-hundredth of that. It means you'd have to build a megawatt transmitter and then pulse the thing, frequency hop it and pulse it. Then you would have to somehow correlate this to represent a fractal-based frequency-time transform.
1: All right, that gets a little complicated. Let me give you an analogy, and you tell me if this is a good analogy.
2: Go ahead.
1: It's possible. It certainly is possible, because it was done, to send a signal across the Atlantic Ocean with a spark gap transmitter.
2: True.
1: It could be done, but it takes massive, massive amounts of power that is very wasteful.
2: Which they didn't have in those days. They were transmitting some other form of electromagnetics. You consider the coherer they used at the other end need millivolts of signals. And if you transmit a kilowatt across the Atlantic Ocean, you get maybe 10 microvolts top. How the hell did that coherer trigger? You tell me.
1: Well, my point was, you could send a spark signal across the Atlantic. It was done, but it required a very great deal of power. You can do it today.
2: There wasn't that much power.
1: Well, compared to the power that you, for example, with a modern a single sideband narrowband transmitter, mm-hmm. you could do it today with far less power.
2: You can do it about 10 watts.
1: Yeah, that's exactly right. So that seems like a good analogy to the beginning of the Philadelphia experiment versus the refinements that occurred at Montauk.
2: But still at Montauk, they used tremendous amounts of power. Of course, they were trying to bend the space-time continuum, and it takes tremendous amounts of power. Any quantum physicist will tell you that. It takes something like 5 and 10,000 ampere per meter magnetic field.
1: Yes, but the original Philadelphia experiment was, as you said, kind of a blunderbuss compared to what could be done today.
2: Well, the Montauk project was much more finesse. That's why Montauk project controlled the vortex. They didn't control it from Philadelphia. They controlled it from Montauk.
1: Uh-huh.
2: Philadelphia was just another power source. That's all it was. It was an open-ended power source. They had no finesse. All they did was just generate tons of power, put it out in the ether, and by God, something happened.
1: What did you actually do? What did you work on?
2: I was started out as a technician, graduated up to an engineer. My responsibility was to modify the old SAGE radar transmitter. I was the fellow that set up the pulse modulation schemes, the synchrodyne modulation schemes, and set up the frequency hopping. I had to work on the COHO to synthesize local oscillators that we used in the transmitter.
1: What did they tell you you were working on?
2: They told me that we were working on equipment to interface human beings to technology, the mind of man, the technology, which was very interesting to me.
1: I should say. But you were actually working on the pulsing of the signal that would carry a transmission, not so much that is to affect other human beings, right?
2: I didn't realize this until later on in the project. This is what they were really doing. At that time, I was so involved in it, I couldn't see myself getting out of it easily.
1: Well, it seems to me that's a very, very dangerous technology. Very dangerous.
2: Very dangerous, yes, I agree with you.
1: That's why
2: we all decided towards the end of the project to crash it.
1: You did. That's what I was going to ask you.
2: That's why the monster was created, to crash the project. Because Duncan especially was saying things that the rest of the city, didn't dare say. Duncan found God, got excised, we don't know what happened, but all of a sudden he called the meeting and said, hey, this thing is going totally into the lower world and the lower domains. It's getting very evil. Of course, we all knew this, but we didn't have the guts to say it. And we all agreed, yes, yes, yes. What do we do? Well, we got to bring this thing down. How do we do it? Well, let's create this big, hungry, nasty monster that will scare them into crashing it.
1: Fascinating. And it worked?
2: Yes, it worked very well. All it did was drive them underground, just shut them down for a while. They're still doing it. Exactly what they're doing, we don't know. We're still researching that.
1: All right, Preston, hang in there. You've got a bit of a rest here at the top of the hour, and we'll be back to you.
2: Okay.
1: Preston Nichols is my guest. The Montauk Project, kind of a follow-up on the Philadelphia experiment, is the topic.
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0: USA Radio Network News, this is Ron Jenkins. The crew of the Space Shuttle Discovery finished its last spacewalk of the mission, and during that walk, the crew made more repairs on the Hubble Space Telescope. Steve Nesbitt of NASA says everything is going very well. The mission so far is a success. Jeff Hoffman, capsule communicator, thanked the crew. Astronaut Stephen Smith thanked Houston in return.
1: Well, Jeff, as an IV, I want to tell you it's been a pleasure working with you, and we've got a whole lot of confidence in the team down there, and you've been an excellent spokesman, as well as Mark, and it's been a real joy to work with all of you. Thank you very much.
0: Tonight, the crew makes final electronics tests of the Hubble, then turns the telescope loose in orbit and moves away to prepare for the trip home. Kenneth Starr, independent counsel investigating the Whitewater case and any involvement by the Clintons, is leaving that job to take on the dean's position at Pepperdine University in California. He was asked if that meant there were no indictments pending against the first family.
2: I can't comment at all on the investigation. As you know, we do are talking in court. I just think it would be wrong. It would be wrong to be making predictive judgments based upon what one individual may do.
0: Starr starts his Pepperdine job August 1st. And U.S. Secretary of State Madeleine Albright attends her first NATO foreign ministers meeting today in Paris. This is USA Radio News.
3: 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Reason number two, foreign loans. It's common knowledge and has been published that one, foreign investment has subsidized U.S. interest rates. Two, this has caused the U.S. dollar to remain at unrealistic high rates of exchange. And three, foreign investment has, for all intents and purposes, single-handedly created the largest stock market speculation in history. The amount of U.S. currency held by foreign governments is astronomical, which means these foreign governments can exert pressure on the U.S. and even impact our national policy. 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They rise and they fall at the whim of phenomenon, sometimes as nebulous as fear. There are two sayings. 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
0: The investigation into alleged influence peddling in the 1996 presidential election has brought with it 20 new subpoenas, and word from the chief investigator that there could be even more. Dan Burton, Indiana Republican and chairman of the House Committee on Government Reform and Oversight, is working with Senator Fred Thompson's Governmental Affairs Committee. They're looking at possible foreign influence in the U.S. election process. Jeff Birnbaum is the Washington Bureau Chief of Fortune Magazine, and it says Burton's job is a sizable one.
4: Dan Burton, the chairman of the committee in the House that's looking into this, wishes he didn't have such an extensive investigation, but so much has been happening and so much has been flowing, perhaps improperly, into Democratic coffers that he's expanded his investigation, and it looks like he'll have a lot of work to do.
0: The White House has denied campaign contributions to Democrats influence the president on foreign policy decisions. This is USA Radio News.
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0: Row upon row of parking meters are standing headless in Washington, D.C. Connie Lawn explains.
6: Citizens in Washington, D.C. have had enough. They're decapitating parking meters. Many of the expensive meters are headless. Vandals have destroyed them so drivers are able to park for free. It's part of a citizens' revolt. In a bankrupt city where nearly nothing works, the parking meter police are the most efficient force. Citizens are unprotected and violent crimes go unprosecuted. But if a driver is a few minutes late, a ticket is issued. Connie Lawn, USA Radio News, Washington.
0: A supplier strike that could have crippled General Motors truck and sports utility production has been averted. A last-minute deal was reached before Monday morning's 7 a.m. strike deadline. That tentative agreement covers 7,200 United Auto Workers Union employees at five American axle and manufacturing plants. Ron Jenkins on the USA Radio Network.
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0: While Arthel is resting, recovering from the cold he caught flying home from Mexico, Chancellor Broadcasting Company presents Vintage Arthel and his classic two-hour interview with Preston Nichols on the Montauk Experiment. It's a dandy and one of Art's all-time favorite shows. And now, hour number two of the two-hour interview with Preston Nichols on the Montauk Experiment.
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0: 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In other words, we have so many good photographs and articles like this medical study on the internet, on the webpage, that we know all of you don't have computers by a long shot. So we publish all of this in a newsletter as well. In addition to things you cannot get on the website, in-depth interviews with some guests that we have on the air, with facts and information that go well beyond what we have on the air. It's called the Art Bell After Dark Newsletter. So, to get a copy of the show, to get the Art Bell After Dark Newsletter, call 24 hours a day, 1-800-917-4278. Are you writing down that number? 1-800-917-4278. Back to Preston Nichols in the Montauk Project. Preston, are you there?
1: Yep.
0: Good. I've got a number of questions for you, Preston, faxed in, and then we'll get to the telephones. Art, I would like to ask Preston whether there is a possibility that the occurrences at Amityville, New York, could somehow be related to the Montauk Project. I got this thought while reading his book, Montauk Revisited. That's your book?
1: Yep. You mean the Amityville Horror film?
0: That's right.
1: I don't know. I was involved as a parapsychology researcher years ago, and we really couldn't tie much of anything to that house. That's the only statement I'll make on it.
0: You were there?
1: Mm-hmm.
0: You were at Amityville.
1: About 10 miles west of here.
0: What? Very briefly, let's take a sidetrack, because that's fascinating. What did you find at Amityville? I've seen the movie. I don't know how much relationship that has to what really happened.
1: Well, we checked the heat, we checked the heat differentials, we checked the static charges, we checked the magnetic anomalies. We didn't find anything. We didn't find anything to back up the bugs. We didn't find anything to back up the bleeding walls. I myself feel that this is something that maybe there was a genuine haunting, but the fellow that wrote the book just blew the thing way out of proportion.
0: All right.
1: We couldn't find anything to back it up. I was involved in a team of parapsychologists that was called in to investigate it.
0: All right.
1: There was even rumors of an Indian burial ground under the house. Who knows what really happened there? I don't know.
0: All right. Dearard, I wonder if you would ask your guest if the super collider was in any way planned to be used with the project he was working on, Montauk.
1: No, because the super collider came afterwards. Although we have been getting a lot of information lately that they are using particle accelerators as particle beam weapons, of course, a particle beam power source, or a particle beam amplifier. This is where they use particles going through the velocity of light doing the mass to energy conversion based upon E equals mc squared. I will tell the public that the physicists have reached the speed of light with particles, and that they today are using this as a power source or a power amplifier. Imagine a power amplifier that can tap the power of a nuclear bomb, literally. This may be where they got all the power to bend space and time at Montauk. We know there was a particle accelerator, and I believe it's active today because once myself and other people walking over, it got a dose of some sort of radiation.
0: Well, I know this.
1: Radiation sickness for a while.
0: Preston, I know this, that they have considered using nuclear explosions or controlled explosions in satellites to focus beams.
1: To focus a laser.
0: Yeah.
1: Yeah. I've read the same thing. That's supposedly a Star Wars weapon.
0: Exactly.
1: But we really don't need that. All we got to do is accelerate particles to C. They do it by starting out with a large accelerator, dumping into a smaller one, into a smaller one yet, and each time you go to a smaller and smaller one, the velocity just goes up. Remember, as you bring the particles closer in a circle, what happens? The momentum makes them go faster and faster. At some point, you're going to reach C, the speed of light. And magical things happen when you reach the speed of light.
0: Well, what about surpassing it? Is it possible?
1: Not in this dimension.
0: So that, in effect...
1: 100% correct. You cannot surpass the speed.

0: light within our reference frame. You're going to surpass the speed of light. You got to do it in another reference frame relative to ours. And I'm saying is, I believe it's possible to go past it, but not in our reality as we know it. You got to warp into another reality to go past the speed of light relative to us here.
1: All right. Listen, this comes from St. Louis, Missouri. Please ask Mr. Nichols if there's a way that anybody can render himself or herself impervious to mind control by any outside force or protection.
0: Well, what you have to do is you have to consider the level of consciousness and awareness this thing is operating at, and you just got to raise your level of awareness above that. The mind, if it's aware of what's going on, the mind can automatically protect against this. That's part of why I'm putting this information out, to let people know what's going on, so they got an idea of how to protect themselves on a subconscious level.
1: You're saying then, in effect, that
0: there's no devices that will protect you.
1: So, in effect, you can protect yourself with your own will.
0: Right.
1: All right, I've got it, I think.
0: This is a message of the New Age, essentially.
1: So the New Age is mixed in with all of this.
0: Oh, yes. Very definitely.
1: All right.
0: This is the application of New Age metaphysical principles to technology. This is what we're talking of.
1: All right. Let us go to the telephones and see what's out there. For Preston Nichols on the wild card line, you're on the air. Hi, where are you calling from, please?
2: I'm calling from Bourbon, Missouri.
1: Bourbon, Missouri. All right. Turn your radio off, sir.
2: You have it.
1: Okay, you got it?
2: Yeah.
1: All right. You're on the air with Preston Nichols. Go ahead.
2: Okay, sure. Hello, Preston?
0: Yes.
2: Excuse me.
0: You got the same call problem I got.
2: Yeah, I know. It's the late night time and the early spring atmosphere, okay?
0: It's terrible, isn't it?
2: Yes, it is. Pollen is terrible. Anyway, I wonder if you ever heard of a guy named Edward Teller.
0: Yeah.
2: Okay. Have you ever read a book on the astrometrical universe?
0: Mm-hmm.
2: Okay, and in there you realize that he talks about the unlimited power that is available through the antimatter.
0: Mm-hmm.
2: And this is a man who's very credible because mm-hmm. he invented the, was largely responsible for the invention of the atomic bomb.
0: And he's also a rocket scientist.
2: That's absolutely correct. But we also know, you and I know anyway, and I don't know how many other people know, but he was also instrumental in some of the accelerators where they actually created antimatter.
0: Mm-hmm. Very true.
2: And when you have antimatter meet real matter, you have 100% conversion of energy.
1: Right. That's not good.
2: Well,
0: if you can tap it, that can be quite useful.
2: But it can be quite useful. And the fact of the matter is that you have an unlimited power source.
0: Mm-hmm. Very
2: when,
0: true.
2: When you consider the basic equation of E is equal to MC squared.
0: Yeah, we just heard that a minute ago.
2: That's right. You have a tremendous amount of power that is available.
0: Consider the power of one neutron, sir, accelerated to speed of light.
2: That's right. And when you have that much
0: power. Something like a megawatt.
2: That's right. And when you have that much power, you could consider what 1 ounce of real matter versus 1 ounce of antimatter could do, and somewhere in our future, this is our new power source.
0: I think in certain sectors, this is our power source today.
1: You think it's already being utilized?
0: Oh, yeah. I've seen evidence of it.
1: God, you know, they talk about the danger of a nuclear plant going south and a meltdown, but if
0: one of these accelerators goes south.
1: Well, that was my question, Preston. if one of these were to go south, it seems to me the planet would sort of blink out.
0: It might. We've often been, you know, friends of mine and myself, the nuclear physicists, have often been joking. Well, someday we'll say, gee, there used to be nice land out at Montauk. The particle accelerator went south, and now there's a black hole there.
1: Yeah, exactly.
0: Well, the thing is, most of these accelerators, from what I understand, I'm not a nuclear physicist, but I know three of them. They tell me that they use neutrons. I think we're all well aware of neutron radiation.
1: Yes.
0: And a nuclear medicine doctor that checked me out said that most likely I got hit with neutron radiation. probably what happened as I was walking over the accelerator. Yeah, they allowed you to walk over the damn thing. They must have had a burst in the past, and it made a burst of neutron radiation, and we all got it.
1: I see.
0: We all had itchy sores and sickness and felt disoriented for a couple of days afterwards. There aren't these nice guys that they don't shut off the area where the accelerator is. They let you walk around that.
1: All right, on the wild card line, you're on the air with Preston Nichols. Good evening.
3: Good evening. Sir, I hope you'll bear with me and give me as much time as you did your last caller.
1: Well, I don't know. It depends on what you've got to say.
3: A couple of questions there. Hey, Preston?
0: Mm-hmm.
3: Okay, this things you've been talking about now, okay, it kind of relates back to where the Jews...
1: All right, that's it. On the wild card line, you're on the air. Hello. Would have been on the air. Let me see. Let's go to the toll-free line. You're on the air. Good morning.
4: Oh, good evening, Art. Yes, sir. I had a question for your guest. Before the last commercial break, he spoke briefly about him and his some of his colleagues turning against this project because things were getting, he said, evil. If you could, have him expand on that and tell us a little bit more about exactly what he meant by the evil nature the project was taking.
1: All right, where are you, please?
4: For you.
1: All right, where are you?
4: Oh, I'm in St. Louis, Missouri.
1: St. Louis, all right. Expand on the evil part of your statement, if you would.
0: Well, I feel the whole mind control aspect of the thing is evil. Man is meant to have a free mind, not to be dominated. Also, they were working in maneuvering and manipulating time so certain people would have power that probably shouldn't have power, or the power group would get more power and they get more oppressive and, you know, the whole nine yards of this.
1: Well,
0: and
1: I guess,
0: also,
1: you remember the old, Preston, you remember the old expression, once they've seen something or another, Paris, how are you going to keep them down on the farm? Once they've experimented with mind control or imagine or know they can control minds, how are you ever going to stop them?
0: I don't know. Only way I can see you stopping them is get the population aware enough that it just doesn't work.
1: Is there any way that a person could know, just as a question, that their mind is being controlled?
0: I guess if you start doing things out of character, that would be a good sign of it. Also, if you had the monitoring equipment, if you knew what to listen for, if you're educated in radio like you and I are, you could probably pick this up on a radio and notice the very sharp, edgy tones that would appear on your radio.
1: I can
0: tune in and listen and hear the stuff.
1: All right. On the first-time caller line, you're on the air with Preston Nichols. Hello.
5: Yes, I have two questions. One of them, I was interested in Al Bielek talked about age regression, and I was interested if Preston Nichols knew exactly how to pull this off.
1: All right. Where are you, sir?
5: St. Louis, Missouri. And I have one more question.
1: All right.
5: Quick question. I have a book called Mind Machines You Can Build by G. Harry Stein. And in the book, it's a little diagram on an instrument he called a wishing machine.
0: A what machine?
5: A wishing machine.
0: Wishing?
5: Yes. It used with the device, he says that it was, I guess, originally built back in the 40s. And he says it uses an audio amplifier, a couple of copper plates, an antenna, a 6-volt battery, and, you know, a couple other little simple things like that. And he said that you would use a pitcher, and you would put it in between the two copper plates.
0: This sounds like a radionics device.
5: Maybe so. Like I said, the name of the book is Mind Machines You Can Build.
0: Right.
5: But with this device, they said at long distances, they could, a 20-acre cornfield that was infested with bugs or whatever, that they would have a 90% kill rate just by consciously focusing on the picture.
0: Yeah, this is typical radionics, yeah.
1: All right, thank you.
0: All right, to answer the man's first question.
1: Age regression.
0: Age, not age, age, A-G-E,
1: right.
0: Probably talking of.
1: Right.
0: I'm not going to say this is impossible, because we have theories today which are stating that there's an energy lattice, a energetic replication of the DNA of the human being, which is magnetically coupled in the genome, in the DNA, and that there are many levels of DNA, and aging is essentially the loss of control of the differentiation of the DNA from the quantum electromagnetic pattern that we're calling a lattice. if you could somehow restore this control, theoretically you could grow back to whatever portion of the DNA you would activate. Now, Al speaks of being age regressed back to a one-year-old baby. I don't know whether or not the DNA is still there for that. If it is, I don't think it's impossible to do. Now, also, I run into one other person that the only thing that explains what's happened to him, and he's being truthful, I feel, is some sort of age regression. Now, I have not heard reports from other sources on this. See, when I hear a report like this, I consider where it's coming from, and I like to get maybe 5 or 6 reports saying, yes, age regression has happened. I haven't had it. I've only had Al Bielek himself, one other source, which I don't consider at all credible, and now the one we run into very recently. So again, I'm not going to say it's impossible, but also I think it's a quite fantastic story that I wish was true. I'd like to have it myself.
1: Yeah, you betcha. Look, if it is possible to travel in time...
0: And I don't know how to do age regression.
1: Right, I was going to ask you, Preston, if it's possible to travel in time, and I went back to, say, 1950, my chronological age at the end of the travel would still be what it is at the just roughly the moment I left, wouldn't
0: it? Yes, exactly. This is why I think if you're going to do age regression, you got to do something through the DNA.
1: Through the DNA.
0: You got to somehow change the differentiation to go back to the genome that you were replicating when you were like 20 years old, let's say.
1: Well, that would
0: and
1: be
0: of course,
1: a...
0: the body would grow young.
1: That would be a very delicate genetic manipulation indeed, wouldn't it?
0: It may be electromagnetic.
1: Electromagnetic.
0: Because it's being suggested by a lot of learned geneticists that Dr. Glenn Ryan is showing a lot of research that subtle or quantum electromagnetic waves do affect the way the double helix is wrapped up.
1: All right, Preston, hold it right there. We'll be back after the bottom of the hour break.
0: 10-4.
1: Preston Nichols is my guest.
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11: Well, I volunteer at the school, you know, and I'd see her sometimes with a rough crowd, but she didn't seem to fit in.
12: Most people are afraid of me. 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
11: It's not right, a kid like that, hanging around with nothing to do.
12: She just walked right up to me and said, I like your work. 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
11: I want to see you paint something, I told her. 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
12: She got me to do it. I like it, because painting makes me look at things different.
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15: What do we discuss on Dreamland? Two fascinating areas. Is there life after death, and are we alone in the universe? Two ultimate questions mankind's been trying to answer for thousands of years. We'll be talking about it this week right here on Dreamland.

0: Art Bell is resting, recovering from the cold he caught flying home from Mexico. Chancellor Broadcasting Company presents Vintage Art Bell and his classic two-hour interview with Preston Nichols on the Montauk Experiment. It's a dandy and one of Art's all-time favorite shows. And now, hour number two of the two-hour interview with Preston Nichols on the Montauk Experiment.
1: On the wild card line, you're on the air with Preston Nichols. Hello.
2: Hello, how's it going tonight?
1: Okay, sir, where are you?
2: I am in Kansas City, Missouri, Art.
1: Okay.
2: Love your show.
1: Thank you.
2: Just listening and really don't have too much to say other than enjoying your show. Keep up what you're doing.
1: Sir, thank you very much for the call. On the first-time caller line, you're on the air with Preston Nichols. Hello.
3: Yes, hi, Art.
1: Hello, sir.
3: Yes, I'm from Long Island originally. And I just recently moved about a year and a half ago.
1: Where are you now?
3: I'm in Youngstown, Ohio.
1: Okay.
3: And yeah, I'm 28 years old, and I'm intelligent. I know for a fact that I've got a 138 IQ, borderline genius. Yet at the same time, I've always wondered why I was never in tune with what was going on politically. I never could quite understand the political process.
2: You're not the only one.
3: Yeah. You know, I'm from Suffolk County. I'm from Huntington.
2: Mm-hmm.
3: And I moved in, it was July of 91. July of 91, I moved from Suffolk County, I moved into Elmont in Nassau.
2: Mm-hmm.
3: That was where I had...
2: We call it Suffolk County and Nauseous County.
3: Yeah. That was where I first started listening to political commentary on talk radio.
2: Mm-hmm.
3: After that, I moved to New Orleans, and I really started to get involved. I started to know what was going on.
2: Well, what's the question?
1: Yeah, what is the question? How does this relate to my guest, sir?
3: Well, what I'm saying is, you're talking about mind control.
2: Mm-hmm.
3: As fantastic as it sounds, it's starting to make a little bit of sense to me. I don't know.
2: This is what a lot of people say.
3: I mean, I was completely blind.
2: What's happening, there's a lot going on.
3: Uh-huh.
2: Okay, we'll fix this.
3: Art
2: was talking about the people just all of a sudden shooting.
3: It confounds me how I was so blind until I moved out of Suffolk County, until I moved off of Long Island, really. Now I'm just
2: going here. You're sitting right in the midst of the dissemination.
3: Exactly. It just sounds so fantastic. And Art, I can tell by your voice, by you know the entire conversation you've been having, it just sounds so fantastic. But it makes sense. I don't know.
1: Well, thank you.
2: Based in real science, sir.
1: Yeah, I have learned long ago not to stick up my nose at what appears to be fantastic because I've been surprised too many times, and. I'm sure of this, Preston, that we as human beings, our government, whoever, the powers that be, would have great interest in mind control, and if they're not working on it, I think that would be more fantastic than believing that they are working on it. I mean, it's that simple.
2: Well, I'd like to say at this point that if someone comes and asks me how much the legend is true, I would tell them the Philadelphia Experiment is true, the mind control aspiration. The mind control part of the project is probably 90% correct. I'm just not sure exactly how well the time tunnel works. That would be my assessment of how successful they were.
1: All right, so
2: I thoroughly believe the mind control works, and it's thoroughly possible. The only thing is they could not at that time work on mass population. Using the particle beam system that interacts with the brain directly, you don't need a signature anymore.
1: So
2: using the particle beam system.
1: So you're saying that mass mind control is not necessarily possible.
2: Today it is because see before you used to go in with a signature to the non-physical mind. Today they're using a particle beam to modulate the particle interchange between the synaptic interchanges in the brain, either read patterns or to modulate patterns on the brain.
1: Oh boy! So you're saying they could be sending out signals that are actually controlling the masses?
2: Mm-hmm. Synaptic.
1: Wow. Wonderful.
2: What do you have to consider? What is the synaptic interchange? It's essentially ionic, and what is ionic?
1: Yes,
2: ions
1: no, that's true. No, it's absolutely true.
2: If you can create interference from one particle to another particle,
1: I've got
2: a modulator.
1: All right, I've got a caller. On the wild card line, you're on the air with Preston Nichols. Hello.
4: I'm calling for Art Bell.
1: Yes, that's me.
4: Art?
1: Yes.
4: This is Bob down here in Santa Maria, California, KSMA.
1: Yes, sir.
4: 40?
1: Yes, sir.
4: Good morning, sir. I've been trying to call you. I'm a long-time listener, first-time caller.
1: Okay.
4: You got a copy on me, sir?
1: I hear you fine.
4: Okay. I had a complaint, but now I don't think I want to complain. I'd just like to talk to you and share a little of my situation with you, if I might.
1: Well, I have a guest, sir. Are you calling for my guest?
4: No, I was just calling.
1: All right, well, thank you very much, but please call back at another time. And on the toll-free line, you're on the air with Preston Nichols. Good evening.
5: Yes. Hello?
1: Hello.
5: Yeah, I just wondered if you can tell me, he advertised a shortwave radio the other night, and I didn't get the telephone number.
1: All right, I'll give it to you, 1-800-522-8863. 1-800-522-8863. On the wild card line, you're on the air with Preston Nichols. Hello.
6: Oh, hello, Art.
1: Hi.
6: This is Lance in Seattle, KBI.
1: Okay.
6: That mind control device that he's talking about is manufactured here. It's in a suitcase. It's like a small suitcase, and it says on the side of it for animal control use only. And when it's used for people control, you can call the FCC and file a complaint, and they know all about it. It's nothing new.
1: Well, it sure is new to me. What is it?
6: Well, it's been around since about 80.
1: What is it? What is it, sir?
6: Well, it just focuses on a specific part of the brain, and then your mind starts to look in that area, and you can see things in your own mind and hear things. It sounds like you're in a room full of people, and there's nobody around. Or you can see eyes blinking in front of you and all kind of things. It's all in your own mind. It's not outside your mind like a holic lamp. But it does exist, and it doesn't take anything except call the FCC to find out.
1: Well, I've never seen one. I've never heard of one.
6: Well, I just thought I'd add it to your program, sir.
1: All right, thank you. I've never... Have you heard of such thing?
2: I've heard rumors of it. I've heard rumors that this has been developed for years. See, what they're working there, that's mood control more than anything, I think.
1: I know, Preston, that there's been a lot of research done on the effect of low frequencies on human beings.
2: Exactly.
1: Is that what he's talking about?
2: Well, what he's saying is it can transmit the effect of a whole room full of people, the eyes, the head of you. All this might be doing is fragmenting your own memories, working directly, physically into the brain. And this could be done with some sort of VLF, ELF-type device.
1: All right. What about the transmissions made by the middle part of our country? Very powerful ELF transmissions to our submarines.
2: Yeah, I forget what that's called. I know what you're talking about.
1: I was just wondering if you think that kind of level of low-frequency transmission could affect biological entities that are close to the source.
2: That appears to be mostly sinusoidal teletype-type modulation.
1: Right.
2: It's not direct on and off.
1: So without the pulsing, you don't think there'd be a lot of effect?
2: No.
1: All right.
2: Remember, the mind itself, the brain will automatically even out a change in level. You got to change the level so fast that the DC restoration in the neurological system doesn't work.
1: Can't deal with it. All right, on the wild card line, you're on the air with Preston Nichols. Good morning.
7: Hello, is Preston Nichols there?
1: Yes, right here, sir.
7: Okay, you talk about time travel, right?
2: Yep.
7: Okay, well, I believe in time travel.
2: You okay.
7: Think time travel, like, happens in your psychic ability, your dream?
2: Yeah, some people believe that.
7: Okay, now how can they apply this to technology and science and stuff?
2: Essentially, by taking what a person can dream or generating a virtual reality and transmitting it through a very powerful transmitter and bringing it into our physical reality.
7: Was it like a strong electromagnetism thing, you know, projected from the brain itself?
2: So it was emanation from the human being projected through a very powerful electromagnetic transmitter. Yes, it was.
1: All right, sir, thank you. That's exactly how it was done. In other words, the human brain does generate a signal. It is a very weak signal normally, isn't that?
2: Well, it's actually a virtual state signal.
1: It's what?
2: It's what we call a quantum wave. It does not fully exist in our reality. It exists in the reality that the imaginary solutions in our mathematics, you know, the sine functions represent.
1: You're starting to lose me, Preston. Reduce that so I can understand it.
2: Well, you know, when you do a complex calculation, the figure phase angle, you get sine, cosine function, real-world imaginary function.
1: Yes.
2: The human emanations are based upon the imaginary functions, not the real. But if you're 100% right, the real-world emanations from a human being are very weak, but the imaginary-world emanations are very strong. This is why you need, typically, vacuum potentials to detect this stuff.
1: Hmm.
2: This is why you're better off with an older vacuum tube receiver. And of course, I think you're well aware of the debate over which works better.
1: I certainly am, yes. On the wild card line, you're on the air with Preston Nichols. Hello.
8: Good morning. What about the nuclear waste? What about the nuclear waste?
1: Well, I don't think we're going to deal with that one. On the wild card line, you're on the air with Preston Nichols. Hello.
9: Radio Free America.
1: Hello.
9: Hello, Mr. Nichols. How are you doing?
2: Okay.
9: Art, I tell you what, you know, I wouldn't have bought this for a second if there wasn't something really weird going on in the world today. But my question is, and Linda Thompson talked about the holograph, and you were talking about cracking into the underworld. Could this be described as hell?
2: Hell is whatever you make it.
9: Well, I'm talking about, you know, the biblical aspects of what you're describing in the underworld. And have you ever seen any alien beings?
1: All right. Preston, have you?
2: Yes, I've seen some alien beings.
1: You have?
2: Who or what they are beats the hell out of me.
1: What have you seen, exactly? And how and where?
2: At Montauk, they had a little creature that looked all the world like the little grays as described by Whitley Strieber.
1: Oh?
2: A 4 foot tall, and they stunk to high heaven.
1: Stunk?
2: And then we had a thing that resembled a cross between a lizard and a human being. What it was, I really don't know.
1: I have heard that description before, too, kind of reptilian.
2: Yeah. The closest thing, there was an old Star Trek episode where Captain Jerk fought something called a Gorn that sort of looked like what I saw at Montauk. And I will say, I don't drink, I don't use drugs, I don't do any of that stuff. I also don't hallucinate. They were.
1: Have you ever been under the care of a psychiatrist?
2: Nope.
1: No? All right, that, I just had to add that one in there. So in other words...
2: That's a valid question.
1: Well, I mean, some of this, you've got to admit, Preston, it's wild stuff.
2: I know it's wild stuff, but this is why I doubted my own sanity at times. Myself.
1: On the...
2: I come to the conclusion it's not me. That I was seeing this crud real. Also, a lot of the other people in Montauk saw the same thing and described exactly the same.
1: How many other people have corroborated what you're saying, or even parts, substantial parts of what you're saying?
2: Oh, about 30-odd people.
1: 30-odd people. All right. On the toll-free line, you're on the air with Preston Nichols. Hello.
10: Hi, I'm Mr. Bell.
1: Hi, where are you, please?
10: I'm calling from New Orleans.
1: New Orleans, Louisiana, okay.
10: Yeah. I wanted to talk a little bit about the gun issue, but okay?
1: Well, that's not what we're talking about right now, sir. I've got a guest.
10: I didn't know because your show is not on yet.
1: I see.
10: I'm on our radio.
1: All right.
10: I'll check back another time.
1: All right. I appreciate it. Thank you. That's New Orleans, Louisiana, about to come on. On the wild card line, you're on the air with Preston Nichols. Hello.
11: Yeah, Art. I'm curious. These kind of projects have to involve great deal of money.
1: No doubt about it.
11: And
2: no doubt. Yes.
11: And they say to solve all mysteries, you follow the money trail.
1: True.
11: Isn't anybody checking what's going on? I mean, if Area 51 exists, there's got to be billions going into that. And if he's talking, there's got to be billions going into this. Is anybody keeping track of the money? Is
1: well,
11: there
1: you know, that,
11: to
1: that's
11: find out? Are the senators aware of this?
1: All right. Hold on a sec. That's a good question. All I can tell you is this. I don't know about what Preston's saying, but I can tell you darn well Area 51 does exist. Billions do go into it. And that's a fact. And so, Preston, what about the money angle in Montauk?
2: Well, we had an interest from the office of Senator Barry Goldwater, quite a few in the middle 80s. And I was told that they could not trace any congressional appropriations for the Montauk Project. Now, I was handed a list of companies here on Long Island that all either reorganized or out of business today.
1: Uh-huh.
2: The interesting thing to note is right after this happened, about 6 months to a year later, they started what they call core audits. They said they were looking for a $250 toilet seat. Why would they go ask the worker on the floor, what are you working on? The only reason they'd ask the worker on the floor, what are you working on, is they're looking for hidden projects. Montauk was a hidden project. There's rumors that the Montauk Project was financed by gold smuggled from the Nazis. We really don't know. This is something that Al Bielek has suggested.
1: All right. Preston, hold on a moment. We'll be right back to you. My guest is Preston Nichols. He's talking about the Montauk Project. Absolutely fresh flowers. Now, did you send your Valentine some flowers? 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All year long. It is a flower farm in Southern California. All they grow is miniature carnations. 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You know, one problem with the Internet is you cannot curl up in a warm bed with a great website. Or if you can, you're too weird for me. So the next best thing, if you don't happen to have the Internet and you are not privy to the photographs we put up there and the information, then you can get it in the Art Bell After Dark newsletter month by month by month. 12 issues every year, dozens of color Internet photographs, excellent articles. As a matter of fact, really, articles that interview people that I have interviewed that go beyond the interviews that I did. For example, coming up, Joyce Riley, Dr. Leonard Horowitz, Major Ed Dames, interviews that go beyond what I have done here on the air in terms of picking questions and so forth that I didn't ask. So you'll find all kinds of things in our newsletter, and to get our newsletter, it's only a phone call away. 1-800-917-4278 is the number. It's good 24 hours a day, including now. 1-800-917-4278. Just ask about the Art Bell After Dark newsletter. Back now to Preston Nichols. Preston?
2: Yeah.
1: You know, there are a lot of people listening or who would fax me or write to me or you and would say you're crazy as a loon. What would you say to them? How would you defend that? Now, technically, you have a lot of details, and I am impressed by that, but some of it is quite admittedly pretty fantastic stuff.
2: It's very fantastic stuff. the first thing I would mention is people used to say to me they remembered me from the Montauk days. I didn't remember them until I broke the memory blocks I had. This stuff is highly possible. We have a lot of witnesses. I think we have to look at, can 1,000 Frenchmen be wrong? We had no real-world documentation, evidence, proof. The only proof we have is that they're doing something strange, even to this day. And we were talking of 420 to 460 megahertz broadcast.
1: That's right.
2: And we're still finding emanations in the same frequency range to this day. I first got excited thinking I was picking up the signal out of time from the 70s and the 80s, but I came to realize, no, this is generated today. If they're doing something like this today, fitting the specs, sending out a very strong EOS signal that I picked up on coils as pulses without a carrier, and the carrier, if they're still sending out, that means the equipment I'm describing is there to this day producing signal, and it probably was there in the 70s and the 80s, and they probably were playing back then.
1: Well, it also raises an awful lot of questions.
2: Yes, it does.
1: For example, Russ, not just the shootings, the mindless headshaker shootings that are going on, but society's behavior in general is very strange indeed, and is deteriorating, in my view, in the view of most others who stand back and view it. Things are out of control. People, the state of civilization is less. People's tempers are short. And when it's the worst case, they're picking up guns and shooting each other.
2: Well, how would you react if you had a hammer pounding on your head continuously?
1: You'd eventually get irritated and do something awful.
2: Right. You got to think of all this stuff that they're sending out into the ethers, purposefully or accidentally, is like someone sitting tapping on your head with a hammer. Neurological system operates on a pseudo-random ordered pulse function. You read any book on brain activity, that's the first thing they say. If you take the neurological signal out of a nerve, put it into an audio amplifier, it sounds like static.
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High Desert in the great American Southwest. I bid you all good evening, good morning, good afternoon, wherever you may be in the world's prolific time zones. Every single one of them covered by this program, Coast to Coast AM. I'm Art Bell. My honor and privilege to be escorting you through this holiday weekend. I suspect quite a number of you able to stay up later than usual tonight, and it's a good thing because Paul Stonehill is going to be here. It's going to be a UFO-centric kind of show tonight, actually, talking about what's happened in Russia. You know, now that the Iron Curtain has fallen and is being sold as souvenirs, why, all the information coming out of Russia after all these years is pretty interesting stuff, and they've got a lot of it, and Stonehill will report on it. Now, how many of you have heard of the prophet Yahweh? I think George interviewed him the end of last week, Friday or something. You know, normally, my inclination with this kind of thing, the prophet Yahweh calling down UFOs and all this kind of stuff, is just give me a blinkin' break. However, Channel 13 Television in Las Vegas, they're good people. I know a bunch of them, and they took the Yahweh story, I guess, seriously enough to send some intrepid reporter out and stand with Yahweh while he attempted to call down some UFOs. Well, he did. And Channel 13 got the video. And I don't know what, you don't say any more than that. I mean, other than give me a blinkin' break, you gotta give him credit. The guy did it or got unbelievably lucky or something, but sure as hell, it's a quite a clear UFO, very similar to the second UFO my wife and I saw, a disc, and it flitted about as no normal craft really could. So I don't know what to say. They caught it on film. You can go to the Channel 13 website in Las Vegas and see it for yourself. Word is, this will be followed now by a whole flurry of UFO sightings in the Las Vegas area. I could certainly consider myself in that area, even a little closer to Area 51. So I guess it's coming over the next week, if this is any indication. World news. What do you say about the French, huh? French voters soundly rejected the European Union's first constitution Sunday. A stinging repudiation of President Jacques Chirac's leadership and the ambitious decades-long effort to unite the continent. Chirac, who had urged voters to approve the charter in the bitterly contested referendum, announced the result in a brief televised address, said the process of ratifying the treaty would continue in other EU countries, but the French people are, I don't know what to say about the French. Their capital, Paris, is lovely. Ramona and I love it. But the French people, boy, I'll tell you, the French people, very independent. Iraq police fought pitched battles with insurgents Sunday as thousands of security forces backed by American troops swept through Baghdad's streets to flush out militants responsible for, as you know, killing more than 720 people now since Iraq's new government was announced back in April. Insurgents lashed back. They killed 30, including a British soldier and a senior U.S. military intelligence official, acknowledges now there are very few indications that they are, quote, packing their bags, end quote. Kind of world we live in. Six people, including two children, were found shot to death Sunday in neighboring farmhouses. Investigators believe one of the dead was responsible for all the killing. The same family owned both houses on a farm of several hundred acres. Two bodies were found in one farmhouse and four found in another. There's a current book out about the end of the world. And Ramona will step in here any second and remind me of who. I just read it and handed it to her. And it's one of the most unique end of the world books that that you'll read, and it's a kind of a, without telling you, and it is The Taking by Dean Koontz, thank you.
What can I say about it? It's what a lot of people, religious people, I think, believe is going to happen. Or maybe it'll happen this way. Several of the world's leading international disease experts are calling for more international cooperation and a new kind of vaccine to prepare for a global flu outbreak that could strike one-fifth of the world's population and kill millions. Since an outbreak has long been called inevitable, once a flu virus circulating in birds infects people and then just mutates a little bit so that it passes easily between people, while bird-to-human infections have, as you know, been happening in Asia, they have not yet spawned a major spread of the virus person-to-person. Even an optimistic estimate now says a worldwide outbreak could sicken 30 million people, enough to go to the hospital, kill about a quarter of those patients. Researcher Albert Osterhaus of the Medical Center in Rotterdam said the Netherlands and colleagues write in Thursday's edition of the journal Nature. Other experts are saying, get ready, prepare for a global outbreak called a pandemic. Now, here's a headline for you. Chinese government admits to massive epidemics as World Health Organization granted sweeping new powers over all nations and peoples on Earth. Reports have reached us this morning confirming the recent reports of Russian scientists. This originally came from Russian, you know, Pravda, stating that China has been battling numerous epidemics and they have not been reported to the World Health Organization. After stonewalling for weeks, China acknowledged Friday that two epidemics had spread among its animal and bird populations, renewing questions about its readiness to provide prompt information about infectious disease. In other words, they don't tell. The belated announcement came amid fresh criticism that China's disease surveillance system is inadequate to deal with an avian flu virus that scientists say may turn into a global pandemic amongst humans. These stories just keep

The following story purportedly comes from Czech Ezine Black Ice, issue number 1, Sydney, Australia. Now, prepare yourself. This has got a sort of a regusting rating of near 10. Oceanographic scientists say they have discovered a vast floating reef of the world's disposed condoms in the middle of the South Pacific, about halfway between Tahiti and the Antarctic. The phenomenal mass is almost 2 miles long, an eighth of a mile wide, and in places up to 60 feet deep. Mason Frau, the Australian marine biologist at his country's oceanographic laboratory outpost on Marquay Island, South Pacific, said the bizarre accumulation is explained by a scientific term called like aggregation. Like aggregation, remember that. That is the massing of similar objects over short or even longer periods of time due to wind or ocean currents, magnetic fields, buoyancy, and other conditions probably we can't even guess at. It's fairly common in the world's oceans, he said. Natural events, you know, like red tides, for example, are instances of like aggregation. People with pets that shed lots of hair can see it in their very own homes, Frau said. The dog sheds everywhere in the room, but after falling out, the fur soon collects in a few clumps and masses. Like aggregation. Frau said, ocean reefs of styrofoam and detergent residues have been observed in the South Pacific and everywhere else for many years, but they're usually broken up by storms before they become large or hazardous. He believes the huge concentration of condoms, not previously reported, is more resilient than other aggregating stuff, and may have been developing for decades. Frau said parts of the newly discovered reef are matted together so densely that you could almost land a plane on it. He said, quote, I suppose it'd be funny. It would be funny if it didn't pose the hazard it does to marine life and navigation. Frau said, I pity any freighter, submarine, or dolphin, for that matter, that might run into it. The biologist said that he and his Australian scientific colleagues will have the reef mapped by satellite and monitored from now on to see if it expands, breaks up, or drifts from its current location, reportedly at 63 degrees latitude and 154 degrees longitude, Frau said. There wouldn't be much point in trying to break up the pulpy mass with explosives or, oh my God, other devices. It seems pretty indestructible, said he. The world's industrialized nations are estimated to consume and dispose of nearly 300 million condoms per year,

different than floating condoms? Do we aggregate? I said, no, there's got to be a difference. You know, inanimate objects. I can understand human behavior. You know, that's laughing coming from the other room. Humans have brains, and they do what they do. But I mean, inanimate objects. How do they do that? NASA scientists say they have made the first sighting of what could be the ultimate July 4th firework. Now, remember, folks, a comet called Tempel 1, the camera was aboard a spacecraft called Deep Impact, closing in on the comet's track, and on April 25th, at a distance of 39.7 million miles, it caught the first reflected light from its prey. That's right, you see, it's sneaking up on it. Deep Impact is going to intercept the 4-mile-wide comet and fire a 39-inch copper projectile into it while the two close at 6.3 miles per second on Independence Day. And they're going to film the whole event for excited scientists back here on Earth, 83 million miles away. Dust and debris and the size of the hole in the comet will answer questions about the makeup of these mysterious visitors. Some people think it's a bad idea to be exploding comets. Somehow or another, the new orbit after impact, well, you just know if it's like the movies, will be quickly calculated to be Manhattan. New NASA Administrator Mike Griffin, visiting Kennedy Space Center the other day, has made it clear the shuttle is going to get replaced, and soon, too. Quote, I report to the president, he told the press. The president has said we're retiring the orbiter by 2010, and that's just what we're going to do. The agency should have a transition plan ready by summer's end, he said, that would outline how much of the International Space Station might actually be finished by the time the shuttles are finished. Now, I don't know if this is the answer or not, but I feel compelled to read it to you. You know, there is a mystery in Death Valley of rocks, big rocks, moving along the floor of Death Valley at night, mysteriously. And Bob in San Diego writes, Dear Art, after hearing you describe the moving desert rocks as an unsolved mystery, I just had to write to let you know what a friend of mine discovered. These moving rocks are generally found on dry lake beds, which have a high content of evaporated salt. So, when it rains in the desert, the lake beds absorb the moisture and the salt partially dissolves. The rocks are then partially buoyed up by the high brine content slush, which also lowers the friction between the rocks and the lake bed. Then the wind blows across the lake. Sufficient force is generated to overcome the friction between rocks and the bed to allow the rocks to move fairly long distances. Mystery solved. Well, maybe, Bob, but we also get rocks moving down at the bottom of Death Valley on windless nights. How would that occur? After 35 years in prison for stealing a black-and-white TV set, Junior Allen is now a free man. Allen, 65 years of age now, walked out of prison Friday, ending a case that attracted widespread attention because he remained in jail while other inmates convicted of murder, rape, child molestation all came and went. Said he, I'm glad to be out. I've done just too much time for what I did. I won't be truly happy until I see a sign that says, I'm out of North Carolina. Allen was a 30-year-old migrant farm worker from Georgia with a criminal history that included burglaries and a violent assault when he sneaked into the unlocked house, stole a 19-inch black-and-white TV set worth $140. Some state records say Allen roughed up the 87-year-old woman who lived there, but he was never convicted of that. Instead, he was sentenced in 1970 to life in prison for second-degree burglary. The penalty for the offense since has been changed to a maximum of 3 years in the pokey. The State Parole Commission decided last year to release Allen if he behaved and completed a transition work release program. Well, he worked at a restaurant washing dishes and floors
had no

0: in infractions during the past 3 years, and so now he's out early. It would be his 26th try at parole. So including 5 years of that, he could gain complete freedom by age 70. All this for a TV, for a black and white TV. Joke in-house is, how much time would he have gotten if he'd stolen a color TV? A woman in a hot air balloon realized she was lost. She lowered altitude and spotted a man in a boat below. She shouted to him, "Excuse me, can you help me? I promised a friend that I'd meet him an hour ago, and I don't know where I am." The man consulted his handy portable GPS and replied, "Why, you're 30 feet above sea level. You're at 31 degrees, 14.97 minutes north latitude, and 100 degrees, 49.09 minutes west longitude." She rolled her eyes and said, "You've got to be a Democrat." "I am," the man replied. "How'd you know?" "Well," answered the balloonist, "everything you told me is technically correct, but I have no idea what to do with your information, and I'm still lost. Frankly, you've not been much help to me." The man smiled and responded, "Well, you must be a Republican." "I am," replied the balloonist. "How'd you know?" "Well," said the man, "you know where you are. You don't know where you are or where you're going. You've risen where you are due to a large quantity of hot air. You made a promise that you have no idea how to keep. Then you expect me to solve your problems. You're in exactly the same position you were in before we met, but somehow now it's my fault." So you see, every now and then, I am somewhat political. All right. This night we will, that's about as far as I go. We'll take your calls. Anything you would like to talk about is kind of fair game and open lines. At the top of the hour, as I explained, Paul Stonehill will be here. He'll talk about the Tunguska explosion. I think that's an extremely mysterious explosion in that, well, it knocked down trees for a 40-mile circle at least. I mean, just flattened them, right? Those trees are all gone, but without a crater. So the size of the explosion would indicate that it would be something large enough to hit the Earth and create a crater as we have in Arizona, right? But no. I wonder if scientists have looked very carefully for some kind of residual radiation. My guess being that it could have been something other than what we thought. And also the amount of energy released to Tunguska is incredibly more than you would expect from a mid-air explosion of that magnitude. I mean, the whole event is pretty weird. But then, again, so are a lot of other things that are going on in Russia. And tonight's guest is an expert on things that have gone on in Russia during the secretive years when they didn't tell us. Well, now they're telling us, and some of it is pretty wild stuff. That's what we're going to be covering tonight. But coming up next, all of you, we'll throw the lines open. From the high desert in the middle of a kind of a neat night, I'm Art Bell.
1: 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Baby.

0: 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I'm Art Bell, and if you'll only listen very carefully, I've got the telephone numbers so that you can get on the show if you've got something intriguing to tell us all about. They're a little bit different on the weekend, so listen very closely.
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0: Imagine being an American submarine commander and having come back to base and explain to the Pacific Command that your submarine is limping back into base because it collided with a giant mountain of congealed, gathered

0: Incidentally, there are photographs to go with the Stonehill story tonight, UFO photographs that we've got up on the website. So you really might want to take a look at that, as well as mentioning again this Yahweh thing. Crazy, I admit, absolutely crazy. However, I mean, there it is. It's astounding. It really did happen. They really did catch the video. He stood there and prayed for the UFOs, and there they came. So a couple of people have complained they can't find the video. I was sending the link around to some friends, so it is up there. I'm just not sure where. So Channel 13, somebody tell Channel 13 to get that out there prominently. First time caller line, you're on the air. Hi.
1: Hi.
0: Hi.
1: First time caller, great show, love it.
0: Thank you.
1: Doing a great job, and I hope you get on 5 days a week sometime.
0: Well, I've had that experience. Where are you, sir?
1: California.
0: California. And your first name?
1: Wayne.
0: Okay, Wayne. So what else is up?
1: I was wondering, like, how come there's been no mainstream media coverage of the Britons or Brazilians coming out with their UFO knowledge and everything?
0: Okay, let me try and answer that. The American media, for the most part, is brain dead. We have a very interesting, we were having a long discussion last night after the program with some friends about the American media in general, and it is an odd bunch. And they do every now and then run UFO stories, but what the gentleman just referred to, Brazil actually making everything public, is a monster story, and they haven't touched it. So I really don't know how to tell you about the American media, except to say that if one of them, one of the major services should pick it up, then suddenly it will be everywhere. And that gives you, I guess, an insight into the pack nature of the media, what one does, they all do. So I don't have a better answer than that. It's just sort of a pack mentality out there, and until it makes one of the big ones, then it just doesn't make it. That's all there is to it. Wildcard line, you're on the air. Hi.
2: Good evening, Art. This is Blair in Sedona.
0: Yes.
2: Peter Gersten, the UFO lawyer, forwarded me this thing today. Actually, it's called Gear Up for Deep Impact Comet Crash, and it tells who can see it at the best location and time.
0: Yes.
2: And it happens to be the folks in the westernmost region of North America, us, around 11 p.m. Pacific Daylight Time on July 3rd. And it's supposed to be
0: on July 3rd.
2: Well, this is going to be, it'll be 4th of July for people on the East Coast. You have 3 hours.
0: Gotcha. Okay. You're right.
2: And you look low in the southwestern sky in the constellation of Virgo, about 3.5 degrees northeast of the bright stars. It's Spica or Spica?
0: I don't know.
2: It's one of those stars.
0: One of those bright ones.
2: Yeah, and of course, I'd like to reiterate my prediction I made of number 68 about this is a bad thing to do on your New Year's Eve program.
0: Yes, I join you in that view. Just somehow or another, maybe I've read too much science fiction, but doggone it, always after something like this, then the scientists, you know, everybody's going, oh, oh, and then some guy over in the corner is doing a little calculation. Wait a minute. Look, Manhattan.
2: Well, yeah, there's some folks that believe it's by design a part of the electrical circuitry of our solar system, like a nerve synapse, and energetically it could be devastating. It's like a resonance or bouncing ball effect. Besides fires, there could be financial disruptions, various diseases. I don't mean to be doom and gloom, but come on, folks, let's not shoot first and ask questions later.
0: All right. Thank you very much for the call, and yes, he did make a New Year's prediction about this very event. I don't know that I buy into the sort of resonating a domino effect. I don't think I buy into that, but inevitably something goes wrong with, you know, schemes like this. East of the Rockies, you're on the air. Hello.
3: Good evening, Art. My name is Don from Copley, Pennsylvania, near Allentown. I hope I can mention two things. I know time is short. You mentioned about the flu stories and that they just keep coming.
0: Yes.
3: And I find it fascinating. Then also, to get the other side of the story in a way, from John Rappaport, who seems to think that these stories are just like a con. You know what I mean?
0: So it's I don't think they're like a con at all. I think that they know damn well it's going to happen. They just know. I mean, you know, they can see the beginning of changes
3: right.
0: in this virus, and they have seen clearly what it can do to birds, and now we're getting the reports from China on the size of the epidemics going on, you know, just among the animal population there that they've been hiding. No, I think this is real.
3: That's unfortunate. You know, as I said, I wanted to mention one other thing, and I wondered if you or even any of your listeners had any experience with the twin coil ferrite AM antenna with the CC Radio Plus. I have the CC Radio Plus, and boy, I have a dickens of a time with an adjacent station when I'm trying to get my Baltimore Orioles, who were in first place. And I wondered if you had used the twin coil.
0: Yeah, it's wonderful for that. It's got a very, you know, it's got a very high Q. So such a high Q that you can virtually annihilate an adjacent station. So yeah, it works. It really works.
3: Boy, I would. That would be something because I use a regular, you know, a select antenna, and I wonder if you as I said, you or anybody else may feel that the twin coil does a better job than just a regular select antenna.
0: I would use both.
3: Oh,
0: absolutely use both. There, of course, there's nothing like the select antenna for incredible gain. I you know, it's the most amazing device I've ever used. How about you?
3: I have found it fascinating. I mean, I use it with, as I said, the CC Radio Plus, even the Yacht Boy 400. Oh, well, many other radios, too numerous to mention on this show.
0: The select antenna is a unique device. It actually was the first thing the Sea Crane Company ever sold. And it was originally invented as an aircraft direction finder, believe it or not. And they found out, oh, my God, look what it does with a radio. And so they modified it a little bit. And it's this. It doesn't use batteries. It doesn't use anything like that. It's just a large inductive antenna that couples. You put it next to your radio and tune it. And, oh, it'll increase your sensitivity, your radio sensitivity, many times. You will hear things you would never hear otherwise.
3: Oh, I agree. I pick up Baltimore from here, and we're about maybe 200 miles, but I, you know, sometimes I just would like to pick it up better, and I also have a devilish time with a TV interference. I don't know if there's anything that can help that, and I understand that, but I mean, I'm a realist, but I'm a baseball fan, and I'm an AM listener. Of course, if you listen to Coast to Coast AM, you almost have to be.
0: Someday, those old TVs will die. All of the old ones that make the noise will die and go away. And we'll have a new breed of noise. Now, of course, we have the newer plasma televisions, and they do create electronic noise. Warning to fellow ham radio operators, they actually emanate noise. When I bought my plasma, I actually took a little radio down. The guy in the store thought I was out of my mind, and I put it on the shortwave bands and backed away from each one of the televisions until I found a particular model that did not radiate like a bandit, and that's the one I went for. West of the Rockies, you're on the air. Hi.
4: Hi, I'm Charles on Kauai. I've invented an energy source that absorbs random thermal radio noise.
0: You've invented a device that absorbs random thermal radio noise?
4: Yes, this is a diode array where it aggregates the noise of many diodes which are aligned the same way.
0: I've heard of this. Right.
4: It's been me.
0: Right. A diode array, which virtually is collecting free energy. And you, sir, are offering to send me some kind of little toy or something that will demonstrate this?
4: Yeah, I was thinking about the easiest thing I could do with it.
0: But listen, man, you've been talking about this for years, and, you know, I've been begging for the toy for years, just any little demo, and you're still talking, but I don't have the toy yet.
4: Okay, I'll try to make an electromagnet. That's easy for the prototyping. I mean, I by myself, and somebody gave me a quote of, well, I can't really say it over the radio, but five figures to make a prototype with the nanotechnology network. So,
0: all right. Well,
4: I'll try.
0: Yeah. All right. Well, he's been calling me for years now, and it's not that I doubt, but I do want to see some kind of proof, some little something, even a toy that is demonstrating over unity in some manner. So, you know, quit calling the show. Send me a toy. Then I'll have you as a guest. You're on the air, Coast to Coast AM with Art Bell. Hello.
5: Hey, Mr. Bell, how you doing? My name is Dave, calling from Columbus, Ohio.
0: Yes, sir.
5: Just wanted to tell you a little story about a haunted house a buddy of mine, Doug, grew up in. They lived there about 17 years, and all the family members and in-laws and everything. swore they saw all kinds of things. I had a little strange incident happen to myself. Anyway, they moved out, and they've been out for a few years now. And I wasn't aware of EVPs and stuff like that back at the time that they lived there. And I was curious, if I was to go to the doorstep of this house and ask them, you know, if I could come in and do readings or whatnot, if they got wise to the fact that I knew the family who lived there before, would you know, like, would that infringe on the contract somehow?
0: I really can't answer that. You know, if you inform them that they live in a haunted house, that's what you're saying, right?
5: Yeah. Yeah,
0: I wouldn't do that.
5: No.
0: No, I would. I don't think I'd do that.
5: All right. I'm just curious. Out of the blue there.
0: Actually, believe it or not, there are legal tangles that develop. And if you actually live in a haunted house, I believe that it is incumbent upon you in many places to inform the potential buyers that you live in a haunted house. So, I think the better policy would be don't tell. And if you do, I mean, just think of what it's going to put the people through. First time caller line, you're on the air. Hello.
6: Yeah, hi, Art. How you doing?
0: Quite well, sir.
6: I just can't believe it. As I prayed before I got on, and I said, Lord, if I'm supposed to be on, let me get through. And I've never called before. And this is my first time calling.
0: Well, the Lord has done well by you. Here you are.
6: I guess so. Anyways, I just had something to say about Prophet Yahweh.
0: Yes, Prophet Yahweh.
6: Yeah, what I have to say is, actually, there's a scripture that talks about how the false prophet will call fire down from heaven, and he'll deceive many. And so they're actually
0: he actually said Yahweh. In the interview, he said a lot of people wanted him dead.
6: Well, it's not that I would want him dead, because that's none of my business. It's just that I wouldn't trust what he says.
0: Well, I don't know about what he says, but when he's able to stand there, call the TV crews in, and produce a UFO, it's impressive.
6: Yeah,
0: to me, I'm impressed. I'm definitely impressed.
6: That's the whole idea. It's impressive, though. But if you also think about Elijah was taken away in a chariot of fire, and now he's calling fire down from heaven, the same thing. There's a dark side and a light side. So actually what I'm saying could be blasphemy if it's not true. So
0: well,
6: I'm taking a chance just by saying it.
0: Well, you are. Your immortal soul is in.
6: Yeah, I hope. No, I don't mean that. I don't mean that. Everybody could be forgiven for what they did wrong.
0: Just, now, well, you know, let's just watch this and see how it plays out. It is, based on what he's done so far, very interesting. So we'll see how it plays out. And the next week in my particular area of the world, the southwestern desert, should be a very, very interesting week. Wildcard line, you're on the air. Hi.
7: Good evening, Art.
0: Good evening,
7: sir. E.E. from Las Vegas, man. On a lighter note, on this prophet, prophet guy here in our hometown, man, it's like, let's look at it this way. Like, let's say the Zeta Reticulans, they travel in an immense galactic, like, area to come, not to Disneyland, but to Las Vegas. You know, we got the rooms.
0: Well, remember, sir, what comes here stays here, right? What happens here stays here.
7: What happens here stays here to an extent. I mean, just think about that. A spaceport in Las Vegas?
0: Yeah.
7: Workers at Sherry's Ranch? You know, that could be insane.
0: Why not? Why not? This is such an unusual place we live in out here. It's unlike any other. It really is. Nevada itself is an unusual state, a wondrous and unusual state that doesn't follow along very much behind its neighbor. East of the Rockies, you're on the air. Hi.
8: Hi, Art. This is Larry in Florida.
0: Yes, Larry.
8: Hey, I've got an idea about why the American media has not picked up on the Russian UFO deal yet.
0: Do tell.
8: Because they're afraid if they do pick up on the Russian UFO deal, it's going to force the American government to release all the information they have on UFOs, and they don't want to release it.
0: Well, you've got a good point. In other words, there would be a comparison made. Gee, the free, open Brazilians or Russians and the tight-lipped Americans.
8: Yep.
0: All right. It's a good point.
8: Okay.
0: All right. Thank you very much. That could be it. Some sort of directive from the top. You know, the guys with the rings and the handshakes, right? I wouldn't know anything about that. West of the Rockies, you're on the air. Hello.
9: Hi, Art. This
0: Hi.
9: Is Bill from Mesa, Arizona.
0: Yes.
9: Yeah, I just wanted to give you a call. I actually spoke to you back in 94 about a UFO I saw in Las Vegas. But the reason why I'm calling tonight was the collective consciousness that you have been discussing a lot lately.
0: Oh, yes.
9: and how people or the Mayan calendar ends in the year 2012, what could it be that we all are going to collectively consciously or collective consciously make this the end of the world happen?
0: Make it actually happen. You know, I've always thought, you know, maybe the Mayans got sick of making calendars. Who knows why they stopped in 2012, and we're making perhaps more of it than we should, but your point is a good one. And that is that it may be that collective consciousness actually precipitates events to occur that otherwise would not occur, and we could bring about the end of the world ourselves.
9: I think that's what's going to happen.
0: The monster from the id, right? That's what it is, the monster from the id inside. I appreciate the call. Thank you. First-time caller line. We're short on time, but you're on the air.
10: Hi.
0: Hello.
10: Hey, pleasure to talk to you.
0: Andy,
10: hey,
0: where are you and what is your first name?
10: I'm in truck driver somewhere in South Carolina on I-20 eastbound. My name's Terry.
0: Good enough for me. Okay, Terry.
10: All right. Hey, I saw one of your black triangles about 6 months ago. It was... I wasn't as close as you were, but I would guesstimate it was probably a couple of miles in front of me, moving across the horizon. It was about, from my viewpoint, about treetop level, and it was huge. I'm talking about like aircraft carrier size.
0: Yes.
10: Just slowly, just moving across the sky freaked me out.
0: Well, Colm Kelleher reported quite extensively on this phenomenon, and you know what? They haunt the interstates.
10: Huh.
0: These black triangles actually haunt the interstates. And if it really was U.S. experimental military stuff that they didn't want seen, the last damn place they'd fly them would be over the interstates of this country be seen by everybody. And, you know, so that none of this makes any sense at all. I give it a 50-50 probability that it's U.S. experimental secret aircraft. But
10: I was near Shaw Air Force Base.
0: Well, you're sort of always near a base of one kind or another, relatively. Why would they fly down interstates? Now, that doesn't make any sense at all.
10: I have no idea. It freaked me out. I called the local airport in the area, and they said they didn't see anything on their radar.
0: Not a thing?
10: Nope.
0: Yeah, I know. I was insulted even more than that after my wife and I saw that triangle. We saw there was a story. The local paper consulted Nellis Air Force Base, and they said, "Why, yes, there was a secret mission that may have overflown the Pahrump Valley that night, and it was a C-130 aircraft."
10: Oh,
0: what an insult! I flew in C-130s, man. They'd rattle your teeth. This was no C-130. It didn't even have engines. All right, buddy. Thank you very much.
10: Thank you, Art. Appreciate it.
0: You have a good night. Drive safely out there. From the high desert in the middle of the darkness, in the next hour, we're going to explore what the Russians have had to say since the wall came down. I'm Art Bell.

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1: It is indeed. I'll tell you what I've done. I've sent the Channel 13 link with the Yahweh video to Lex, the coasttocoastam.com webmaster. Lex, if you're listening, if you would please prominently post that so people can go take a look for themselves. You know, I admit, it's absolutely incredible. All right, on the same subject of UFOs coming up, Paul Stonehill. Paul Stonehill is accented because he was born in Kiev, the USSR, in 1959 and immigrated here to the U.S. in 1972. In his youth, Paul helped smuggle people out from behind the Iron Curtain, aided dissidents, smuggled banned literature into the USSR, graduated from California State University with a BA in political science, and wrote a thesis on the Soviet invasion of Afghanistan. He's lucky to be here alive at all tonight, and also about UFO and anomalous phenomena. In October of 1993, Omni magazine featured a story about Paul's work and the research center that he had created back in 91, the Russian Ufology Research Center. After the fall of communism, his articles were published throughout Russia and the Ukraine. Since 1989, Paul has consulted for American television and motion picture production companies, as well as corporate entities. His areas of expertise are Russian history, Soviet covert operations, corporate security issues for expatriate workers, warfare in the former USSR, cross-cultural training, anomalous phenomena in Eastern Europe, Russia, Central Asia, and China. He has published writing in the following areas: Soviet and Russian military research, paranormal phenomena, KGB and paranormal phenomena, underwater unidentified phenomena, mysteries of Soviet space programs, mysteries of ancient history, Eastern Europe, Central Asia, Mongol Empire, Siberia, time travel experiments in Russia, wow, ghost trains of Eurasia, mysteries of ancient China, Soviet mind control programs, ESP and famous psychics, UFO phenomena in Russia, Ukraine, the Baltics, and China. Anomalous zones in Eurasia, Russian cryptozoology, lost creatures of Eurasia, ghost trains of Eurasia. A new book to be called Paranormal Eurasia is seeking a publisher now. In a moment. Boy, that's a lot of area to cover. In a moment, Paul

0: As promised, here is Paul Stonehill. Paul, welcome to the program.
1: Thank you so much.
0: It's really good to have you. I mean, you have so much that people in this audience haven't heard before. I think the first question I want to ask you is, the Russian people have always been fascinated with, to a much greater extent, the paranormal phenomena that goes on in this world around us, much more than we have. And why the particular fascination by the Russian people?
1: First of all, the country itself was and is a huge piece of land. And you have reports coming from all over. And sometimes published, sometimes not, but people could exchange information. And whether it's the sands of the Gobi Desert and the huge worms that exist there, or the Arctic territories, or Siberia with strange animals sometimes, and reports of gigantic UFOs over the tundra, reports like that came from all over. And some people actually, thank God, put them down on paper through the ages. And once somebody like me starts putting it all together, you see astonishing patterns coming about. And the correlation between reports that go back 1,000 years and something that happened under the Soviet eyes or the Tsarist secret police. People, Russian people themselves, are just like anybody else. But you know, they're maybe more inclined to read, to study culture. They have a belief that they have a special soul. Nothing racist, but, you know, they have special feelings about themselves. And maybe they're not as practical as some other nations. I think Ukrainians, where I'm from, are much more practical. And all this gives an impetus to study your Russian paranormal phenomena, among it UFO phenomenon, for example.
0: There is a big fascination with it, though, among the Russian people. Mm-hmm. Anyway, why did the KGB send expeditions to the forbidden Kola Peninsula? Why was it forbidden?
1: It's forbidden because it has officially a lot of good resources that very few other parts of Russia would have, but also it has ancient artifacts that, you know, age back, I would say, to the times of Stonehenge or before that. It contains ancient labyrinths, mazes that are as secretive, as mysterious as those ones on the Crete island and elsewhere. And they look identical. Now, such mazes are called Babylons. Who named them that? Nobody knows. But besides that, the peninsula itself may hide the ancient northern Atlantis, something that Nazis were very much interested to and were trying to get to the peninsula. But even before, you know, Nazi Germany became what it was, in 1920s, the KGB sent special expeditions to study an interesting so-called psychic phenomena mm-hmm. of the natives, and at the same time to gather information about the strange areas around Lake Sid Ozero. Very, very enigmatic place. We don't know everything, but we do know that the expeditions went out.
0: And what were they specifically looking for?
1: They were looking for, I would say, traces of whatever civilization existed there thousands of years ago.
0: And they sent the KGB to do this, huh?
1: Well, but you see, the situation was that one of the heads of the KGB, it was called different at the time, but we'll call it that, Gleb Boki, was himself very much interested in the paranormal and created a special laboratory under the guidance of the KGB, and he had psychics, he had people who had researched Shambhala. Borchenko was one of his top specialists, a very interesting person, a doctor, a scientist. And they worked hand in hand, but you see, they also belonged to a secret organization that wanted to promote paranormal brotherhood under socialist guise, but not a Soviet group. And in 1937, they were killed by Stalin.
0: Can I Recently, in fact, over the years, Paul, I have read some really, truly incredible stories in Pravda. Is Pravda dependable from that point of view? I mean, it printed a story, you may have seen it, about an amazing sort of a mist in which a time travel seemed to occur. And a lot of stories like this come from Pravda. And I'm just sort of asking you if Pravda is generally dependable, or is it full of a lot of BS?
1: There is some BS, but Pravda today is not what Pravda used to be under the communists. I think it went bankrupt in 1991, and some private group purchased it. Basically, what they do is they figured out that there is a lot of interest in Russian paranormal.
0: Uh-huh.
1: And, you know, people see what I do. They become interested, and they, you know, to be modest, I'm not the only one, but I think here I'm the you know, an expert. And they put together stories, and they publish them because it sells. It helps to sell the newspaper. Sometimes they're not very accurate, but I think they're trying to do a good job.
0: Well, there have certainly been some strange stories over the years. For example, the story about the very deepest hole ever drilled in Siberia. That could be real or a hoax. I don't know. What do you think?
1: I don't think so. I don't think so about that. God knows there are enough paranormal stories about the strange lands of Russia and things that have happened there for thousands of years. So, but do keep an eye on Pravda. I think they published a very interesting story about a Caspian Sea amphibian creature, which is very interesting to me because I have quite a lot about strange amphibious beings, you know, that were registered by Soviet military. And so I like to correlate. You do get to pick up some interesting things from Pravda. They use some of the sources I do, my good friends, people like Nikolai Subotin or Vadim Chernobyl in Russia. So, you know, they do go after some good sources.
0: You have, of course, a number of ongoing contacts then in Russia still.
1: Yes, yes.
0: Mm-hmm.
1: I do. It's not as easy today to get information as it was when the Soviet Union was falling apart.
0: Oh, really?
1: Absolutely. Russia is a state in search of itself, and the way the search goes, it's becoming more secretive. It wants to exert power. It feels vulnerable. And I'm not defending them. First of all, you know, Ukraine being an independent state is more is something that I would... I don't want to say feel allegiance to, but I know politics of Ukraine, let's say, better than Russian. I don't want to stick my nose in something that doesn't interest me. But Russia today is feeling vulnerable. They're afraid of the NATO expansion. That's what they see.
0: Well, I can't say that I blame them. They went from an empire to sort of an isolated position. How is Russia now, and I suppose Ukraine as well, doing economically? Are they on the first steps getting back on their feet?
1: Russia has gone back to its feet because of oil. Oil has helped a lot. Now, the situation is how is the money distributed? I think Putin is trying to do the best he can. Russia could have a much worse leader than Vladimir Putin. And, you know, at the same time, I really hate what he was trying to do in Ukraine not long ago. And, you know, I was never hiding my views. But at the same time, I must say that this person is putting Russia together as a strong and powerful state. They have a lot of threats, or what they perceive as threats, and they have to pull together. At the same time, it reflects, you know, the new pride in national spirit and the army, which is not such a good army still.
0: Not such a good army
1: Not
0: still,
1: such
0: huh?
1: a good army. They can't do much. They're very corrupt. They have the old Soviet, army bosses that still run the army, and it's neglected. Young recruits are treated badly. They can't win a small war in Chechnya. And, you know, they're having some strides, but... I wouldn't say that it's one of what it should be.
0: Mm-hmm. What about this lake that we've been reading about? What can you tell me about it?
1: Oh, there are so many interesting lakes. Well, there is a Lake Ladoga in the area not far from St. Petersburg. That's a very interesting situation. For hundreds of years, reports came from that lake. Things are objects would come out and go back into the lake. Mm. Discs, gigantic cigar-like shapes. There are some strange things that happen at the very bottom of the lake that have been recorded. Now, in the modern times, we know that the Soviets and the Russians today have been conducting military experiments in the area. But researchers in that area, when they start correlating information, they can't understand what's going on. It definitely is not a military-related pattern of incidents. And there is nothing they can do, the military themselves, too.
0: So you think the military, along with everybody else, is just monitoring it and trying to figure out what's going on?
1: Nowadays, they may not even have enough money to monitor it, but they do know it's not theirs. Before, under the Soviet times, they had an excellent research, and I always try to bring it up. And in my book, I cover it quite a lot. The book I talk about, I should mention it, is something that I and Philip Mantle put together. It's called UFO USSR. And it's available now. And I'm very proud of the effort. We went after as many Soviet programs, research secret programs as possible, and we put down names, dates, incidents, and the more somebody reads about it, the more fascinating you become. How the Soviets paid attention to the UFO phenomenon. They wanted to know what's flying over their missiles, over their nuclear silos, over the nuclear power stations, and you also find out how the United States intelligence community wanted to find out also.
0: Of course they did. Paul, we had an incident, a very large incident, in which disks appeared over and disabled some of our ICBM sites in this country.
1: Mm-hmm.
0: There was a similar story, which I saw, and I'll never forget, about Russia, in which disks hovered above Russian ICBM sites and actually initiated launch sequences. Is that a true story?
1: The story is true. 1982 Ukraine. And come down to it, a nuclear war could have started any moment. And that's one of the more sinister cases, but by no means the only case of an interruption.
0: I'm sure that's not all, but I want to be straight on what actually did happen. The story I got was that these ICBMs actually went into launch sequence. The countdown began. They couldn't stop it. They ended up ripping out consoles and checking everything out and never did find anything wrong. I mean, is that basically...
1: Never did find anything wrong. You're right. And that's what happened. And they, few people, got gray hair because of that. But the situation is that years later, for some reason, they're trying to change the story. Some of those involved, not all, but some. So, yes, in 1982, you almost had a nuclear war that was triggered because the launch codes for the ICBMs have been enable, and nobody knows how, And it was a gigantic UFO. I don't think it was more than one. It was over an ICBM base in Ukraine. And somebody named Boris Sokolov, who was part of the secret research, military research program, who told that story years ago, today is trying to change it. And he may be under pressure. I don't want to discuss why. What I do want to say is that people like Mr. Plaksin, who was a liaison between the civilian and the military branches of the program, he comes out and says, oh, no, what happened did happen before, and there is a lot more to talk about. And this guy, he's a colonel. He's the leading paranormal phenomena expert of the Russian Defense Ministry. So you can see that, nothing is clear. Nothing ever is in the Russian UFO or paranormal research. You have the state secrets mixed together. You have, different interests. But one picture comes out, no matter what anybody says or deny. Strange objects have been sighted over Russia for thousands of years. I mean it. Under the Soviet times, they have buzzed over most secret Soviet installations. Stalin wanted to know what they were. Khrushchev wanted to know people after them, but they did know enough not to attack them too often.
0: All right, hold it right there. Paul Stonehill is going to tell us the Russian secrets. They're out now. Most of them are out now. I'm Art Bell.

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1: You've really got to wonder what they were doing when they did what they did. I refer now to the objects that hovered over U.S. silos, disabling quite a large number of ICBMs, literally taking them out of service. They ripped everything up, never could find the cause for it, but then imagine an officer in the Soviet rocket service down in his silo watching the code being entered and watching the launch sequence to the end of the world begin as the saucers hovered right above your facility, watching the beginning of the end of the world. That must have been some experience.

0: I wonder if the message was simply, we are in control of what happens. We can cause war, or we can stop retaliation. I don't know, but I'll bet you at the highest levels, both here in America and in the Soviet Union at that time, a lot of wondering about all that went on, huh, Paul?
1: I am sure, and like I said, this was not the only time. The message has been sent many times in the Soviet Union, as an example. Gigantic objects appeared over Soviet nuclear submarines. Soviet nuclear submarines were chased by huge, super-fast objects at the, under the water. You also have...
0: under the water. Now, that's the first time I think I've heard about that.
1: Quite a lot. We have a huge chapter in that book, UFO USSR, dedicated to the underwater phenomena. Because we've been able to collect so much from interesting sources. Bottom line is, through this history of the Soviet Navy, you had objects that approached Soviet submarines, the so-called croakers, who would emit strange sounds but never harm the submarines.
0: Croakers, you called them croakers.
1: Croakers, because they emitted sounds like croaking, of like a frog would do, you know, similar. And the Soviet submariners were able to record such, and they were so apprehensive about it that they had created a special program to study it. They wanted to know what danger such objects would, you know, make for Soviet submarines. But that was not the only incident.
0: Paul, they're sure these croakers were not biologicals of some sort.
1: If so, then we have many life forms on this planet that we know nothing about.
0: That's true.
1: And I think the more I study Soviet and Russian UFO phenomena, the more I'm convinced we know very little about our own planet. And there are life forms next to us that study us and want to see if we present any danger. And I think humans do present quite a lot of danger with ecology and so forth, because you can see UFO incidents reported over Soviet areas where contamination has occurred, or Chernobyl, or the Urals, where Soviets conducted secret tests and experiments.
0: There's a very strange story going around right now about the children in the area of influence at Chernobyl, that they have somehow higher IQs. Is that a ridiculous story?
1: Or? I think so. I think what they have is a higher incidence of cancer.
0: That's what I had heard, yes.
1: Unfortunately, I've just spoken to somebody a few days ago from Belarus. This was the area most affected by Chernobyl's tragedy. And it's horrible what's going on there. But, you know, people come back. People have nothing to live on. So they go back to the villages around the area, and they settle there. And, you know, they take the consequences. What else can you do? There are so many poor people. The economies do not work for the most part. If we go back, you know, any subject we touch, there's always some secrecy involved.
0: Since we're touching Chernobyl for a second, Paul, do you know what the true state

0: Let's put it down this way. The new ML function can cause a very bad incident. And nobody got burned for that, except people who received radiation. You haven't seen any court cases in the former Soviet Union?
1: No.
0: No, I haven't seen anything like Nuremberg process in Germany?
1: No, nothing like that. So many things of this magnitude seem to end up that way, like it's nobody's fault.
0: But, you know, they really messed up the ecology of the Soviet Union anywhere. And they did secret underground nuclear tests, and they've experimented on people and others, you know, through the Soviet history, sometimes more, sometimes less. But no matter what they did, they had UFOs registered over their most secret test sites and, like I said, nuclear power stations.
1: Well, you know, Paul, the whole UFO thing seems to have gone up and out of control after we exploded the first atomic bomb. Look where the sightings were, and look how close all of that was together. It seemed to begin then, and isn't it reasonable to assume, Paul, that another intelligent race would take very careful note of the first use of an atomic bomb and then monitor very closely after that?
0: Absolutely. But I also must go back to in history, into 1908 at Tunguska over Siberia, when something strange exploded or imploded.
1: I was talking about that in the first hour. Something is wrong with that whole story of Tunguska. Something's wrong. I mean, you have this giant explosion that, it's my understanding, of flattened trees in a 40-mile circle, roughly.
0: Thousands of kilometers.
1: Thousands of kilometers. And there was no impact point for anything.
0: No, but quite a lot of consequences for the Earth, from the disturbances in the magnetic fields to strange weather throughout the Earth to a high birth of geniuses.
1: I really want to talk about this a little bit. Let's back up a little bit. You said magnetic disturbances. This created magnetic disturbances that were recorded or known in... How is that known?
0: Well, Siberian institutes and other entities throughout the world had recorded strange readings of the disturbances in the magnetic field of the planet. And, you know, they've jotted down, and people who had studied the area, who had studied it, whether with an intent or not, were amazed, scientists, of what's going on. You know, it's something strange. It's an object that, like we said, flattened 2,100 square kilometers of force, leaves no craters, no obvious fragments. Nobody knows what it was. But I know that, you know, it has caused subsequent mutations, and there was an ecological impact. There has been so much, and we still do not know what it is.
1: Magnetic disturbances, mutations, all of that sounds like radiation, doesn't it?
0: Some of it, but it was more than radiation. It was obviously more. I just wanted to let you know that one of the most interesting consequences was that in 1908 in Russia, a number of geniuses was born much better, and not only in Russia, much larger than subsequently or previously when it was recorded. Somebody did a study like that. You know, you had tens of millions of people around the globe who saw what the aftermath was. You know, the night itself has disappeared to the west of the explosion, to western Siberia and Europe. There was a darkness for 72 hours. You never had it before. You know, you had a few nights over northern Europe.
1: You had darkness for 72 hours.
0: There were several nights over northern Europe when the sky glowed enough to light the streets of London. The Irkutsk Observatory, that's in Siberia, they had reported disturbances in the Earth's magnetic field 900 kilometers southeast of the epicenter. That, you know, it was the local... In that area, geomagnetic disturbance was similar to some effects that follow middle and high altitude nuclear explosions in the atmosphere. But there was some kind of delay. It occurred after the explosion, such disturbances. The book, let me do this. I need to tell you something. In the book, we

0: lot of data. I won't be able to tell you one-fifth of what we have. I do want to keep me as long as you want. But if you don't mind, let me tell people where they can read more about it.
1: Go right ahead.
0: If you, at least the book is available now. And to get it, you need to call 888-953-2665.
1: Hold it. Hold it. What was the first part? 800?
0: 888.
1: Triple eight. Okay, the number is 888-953-2665, right?
0: Absolutely.
1: And the book that you want to get is The Soviet UFO Files.
0: No, UFO USSR. That was my first book.
1: They should have put that down here. UFO USSR?
0: Yes. Thank you. And now, I let people know maybe later again, but now you can ask me whatever you want, because I just wanted to, let you know that there is so much information. Military reports, intelligence reports, Soviet space, Soviet cosmonauts reports about UFOs.
1: But based on what little I know of Tunguska, it's so interesting. None of it adds up to a meteorite, which would normally be nickel and iron and some other things, and it certainly wouldn't produce, magnetic disturbances, I would not think normally. It certainly would not produce radiation-like mutations of humans and plants and animals.
0: Art.
1: Something something else happened over Tunguska, not a meteorite.
0: We give hypotheses. We present all hypotheses. One of them was given by a Russian scientist who unfortunately was murdered in 1995. And he states, and we give his reasons, two objects actually collided over the Tunguska. And those huge objects were extraterrestrial spaceships, nuclear-powered spaceships. And the explosion was such as to cause the consequences. But there is also something else you need to know. 1908, June 30th, when it happened, was the day when it would take the shortest time to get to Earth if a spaceship started from Mars or Venus to get to Earth.
1: Okay, now that's a pretty big stretch, Paul. When you say that you know that two extraterrestrial craft exploded over Tunguska or collided over Tunguska, I mean, how do you know that?
0: I don't know. No, I don't say I know, but we put down reports, scientific studies, and measurements of the objects that were flying from different directions, who said it, when. I mean, we want to be very detailed because this is the most interesting UFO incident in the whole Russian history of the paranormal phenomena.
1: Was it supposedly a complete annihilation of both objects? Was there subsequently anything ever found?
0: Some people claim that there have been finds. There is a Russian scientist that claims that last year was at the site. He found something. He wants to come out with the report. We mentioned his name, too, on what he has. I don't like to speculate. I like to see things. That's why, and I was very much interested, Art, to find out that Joseph Stalin sent special expedition to the site in 1949. We don't know what he collected, but he was very much interested. This guy was no nonsense. He knew what he wanted.
1: Stalin? Oh, yes. Have any of these files been made public?
0: Some research documents are public. Stalin's files, I don't think we'll ever see them.
1: Oh.
0: It's a state secret. But things leak out. You can't have complete secrecy in such a nation. Too many people knew things, and they come out. And that's how we were able to find out about strange expeditions to the site, just a few time after it happened.
1: Well, I do believe that people who study Tunguska will come up with a gigantic question mark about the so-called, mainstream story. It just doesn't add up. None of it adds up.
0: None of it does.
1: And you've really documented the fact that a very large number of geniuses were born in that area following that explosion.
0: There is more. And we get into the area of the intelligence, of foreign intelligence interest in the area. You will read about the MI5 and one scandalous story. We'll also get somehow to the SDI research and scientists who had disappeared in England, a number of scientists who had studied UFOs. Now, the British were, no, I'm sorry, SDI research, not UFOs. The British were very much interested in what was going on in Tunguska and in the so-called comet weapons. True or not, I don't know, but I have to present information available to us. And it all ties in, and at the same time, it still is one of the biggest mysteries there can be.
1: So anyway, your conclusion is that two actual ships collided, producing some sort of radioactive explosion.
0: Not my conclusion. Conclusion of one of the top Russian scientists.
1: Do you agree with that conclusion?
0: Yes, based on, I believe it's credible based on the information available, but there is also enough information to think that it might have been a launch of an object from the sky over Siberia to the outer space. And that information is also presented in the book. We also have information about a possibility that three ball lightnings got together. Now, I don't believe in it, but I have to put it down. And we try to use scientific explanations, meaning from scientists. However, scientists are not all of the same mind. We also like military reports, because military people were usually known answers. They wanted to find out if an object presented a threat to the security of their nation.
1: Right. In America, we had so-called Project Blue Book, whose conclusion, by the way, was that whatever these things were or are, they are not a threat to national security and to our nation. And every time I hear that, I laugh. I mean, how could something that flies at speeds we can't duplicate in our own skies not be a threat?
0: But then maybe we laugh, but maybe we don't know enough, you and I. Because I got to tell you, Stalin basically wanted to know the same. And he got one of the best Soviet scientists, like Sergei Korolev and Keldysh, to study materials Stalin's agents obtained from the United States about Roosevelt, about a few other incidents. We don't know what. I wish I had glanced at that pile of documents that Korolev had in his disposal. And he had to give the answer to the dictator in a few days. And he did. Based on his knowledge and research, Sergei Korolev, one of the fathers of the Soviet space science, came to a conclusion that, yes, UFOs exist. Yes, they fly over us quite frequently. No, they don't pose an immediate danger to the Soviet armed forces.
1: Huh.
0: But this is only a tip of the iceberg. Because I know Stalin, based on my research, that Stalin studied this situation quite...
1: And you know he told Stalin this how, since those files are sealed?
0: How he told Stalin?
1: I mean, how do you know he told Stalin this, if Stalin's
0: one
1: files...
0: One of my best sources is a Russian professor mentioned throughout the book, a very knowledgeable person, one of the top missile engineers, and he basically says that he was given this information... he was told this information by people who work with Korolev, because this man was also with Professor Burdakov, I'll give you his name.
1: All right, hold it right there. We're at the top of the hour. We'll pick this up and so much more, like what Soviet cosmonauts have reported. Our astronauts are pretty tight-lipped, but some of the cosmonauts have had quite a bit to say about whispers in outer space.

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1: Well, perhaps man with a slow four-fingered hand, huh? Good morning. We're talking UFOs with Paul Stonehill. Paul is from Ukraine, and he's smuggled lots and lots of secrets out of what used to be the USSR, and we're going to explore them this morning.

0: astronauts. I had the privilege, of course, of interviewing Ed Mitchell, who walked on the moon. And interviewing a man who would walk on the moon would be, you would think, a very interesting prospect. And it was, in the sense that I got down to asking him, well, you know, when you were walking on the moon, when you were actually on the moon, what were you thinking? What were you seeing? What were you absorbing? And he gave the strangest answer. I mean, surely you would think that what you had done going to the moon would be indelibly imprinted in your mind. But it wasn't. In a lot of ways, he said, I have a hard time remembering a lot of what happened. I thought that's such a strange answer. You would think every footstep, every grain of memory from an experience like that would be indelibly imprinted. Many of our other astronauts act as though they're hiding something, in the sense that they've had very difficult lives. Some with alcohol abuse, marriages that haven't worked out, a very difficult time with U.S. astronauts. And I'm not saying that it is that they are hiding some gigantic secret, but that's one possibility. And they make tantalizing remarks. Let's find out. If we look at the Russian side of things, and they've had as many people in space for longer periods of time than we have, and the cosmonauts report some kind of strange whispering or something, don't they?
1: Absolutely. Besides UFOs, strange objects in space, some of them come out with that. They also talk about strange whisper. And when you mentioned the astronaut you spoke to, kind of gives you an idea that somebody is messing up with their minds. And here is the story about whispers. More than one Soviet cosmonaut talked about it. Not all of them like to discuss it. It's one of the more secret phenomena that affects them. But basically, it's as if something, according to a cosmonaut, if something was standing next to them, let's say they're aboard an orbital space station,
0: yes,
1: all of a sudden they feel somebody is standing next to them. There is a feeling that there was somebody invisible is staring them in the back. And ideas come to their heads. And later, when some of them were not afraid to talk to each other, they found out that things were being whispered to them inside their conscience. Something like, you arrived here too early. You did it in the wrong fashion. Trust me, I am your ancestor on your maternal side.
0: Really?
1: And they give information about the past. Of course, you know, Soviet cosmonauts are, for the most part, used to be atheists, and very hard-nosed people, no-nonsense people, and then they want to find out what happened. You know, and they exchange information, and basically they came to a conclusion that an alien intelligence, using some kind of hypnosis, is determined to prevent the mankind from exploring the outer space. And to convince the humankind that its sons and daughters in the outer space are not experiencing hallucinations, hard facts about their past are presented. Facts that they pick up from probing human brains, memories, and subconscious.
0: That's quite an allegation. Paul, we went to the moon. We walked on the moon. I maintain we did do it. There are some who say we didn't. I'm not one of them. I think we did. But it's as though after that, we, for some reason, decided that's it. We'll put up communication satellites. We'll put up perhaps a space station orbiting our own planet. But that's it, baby. We're not doing anything else. And it's almost like something stopped us.
1: And you know, Art, but we keep on coming to Mars. And we have a chapter in the book of the Phobos missions.
0: Yes.
1: When they failed back in 89, at least one of them, after a huge object was photographed and a Soviet spacecraft was basically knocked out from our orbit. And
0: I saw the photographs of that object, Paul. There is no question some gigantic object simply collided with this Russian spacecraft and kaboom, destroyed it. Isn't that right?
1: That's it. Except the Russian object, and we'll talk about it. It shouldn't be called Russian. It's more American and Western than Russian. But we'll talk about this cooperation. Anyway, the object came back about a week later. It sent signals, and then it disappeared forever. And the moonlet Phobos, the one that it was.
0: What do you mean it sent signals?
1: It actually sent signals back to the Earth control. It came back alive, but nobody knows from where. And it's gone. After that, nobody heard about it at all. I have the Soviet reports, newspaper reports, and others. And I got to tell you, they were very confused, and ideas were flying around. And people, Soviet scientists and top space people, talked about aliens. Some, in irony, some not.
0: Like all right, Peter Paul.
1: Because they could not explain why such a well-prepared mission would disappear in a very strange place next to moonlet Phobos that some people believe is of artificial character.
0: You're telling me so much here, Paul. I mean, first of all, that this object transmitted after it was supposedly destroyed. Now, is there hard evidence of that? Do they have the records?
1: All the records that are available are listed in the book. But to tell you more than that, because we have to go detail by detail, I give names, dates, reports, and quotes, because it's a very interesting subject. There is more to that. The Phobos 2 carried a special laser aboard its, among its equipment. They wanted to test soil on Mars and Phobos. And one of the top Russian scientists said, you know what, if there are beings, sentient beings who live on the planet, maybe they don't want us to test our laser weapons on them.
0: Maybe not.
1: Mars lander carried a more refined version of the laser weapon, and it disappeared also. And the laser was made by the same Russian institution. I got to tell you, there is a lot of cooperation between our space program and the Russian space program. And this convinced me when I studied this Phobos incident. JPL scientists, based on the Soviet reports, were in touch moment by moment. The spaceships themselves, the probes, were made in Western Europe, some of it in the Soviet Union, but it was a joint effort. By no means just the Soviet. And the more I study this phenomenon, the more I see cooperation.
0: Cooperation. I have seen the photographs, and so I can understand why the Soviet technicians would be talking about alien intervention. How could they not, based on photographs like that? But there must be more to it. In other words, you're saying there were transmissions afterward? And was there some kind of contact made?
1: I think it was just registered. The object, the probe registered itself, that it came back to life, and that's it. Of course, there might have been more. We just don't know enough. I go by available information. I don't have any, secret contacts in the Soviet government or Russian government. I go by information that's available. We just know how to collect such information.
0: All right. Well, based on what information you do have, I really am very interested, and I bet the audience is too. Yes, I've seen these photographs. I saw the object. And how much do you know about what kind of talk went on in the Soviet Union about what had just happened to their probe? They believed absolutely that it was some sort of alien intervention. Certainly
1: no.
0: Many people in this country...
1: No, not absolutely, but enough people of importance believed that an account has to be found of what happened. And even in the newspapers, they would say, it looks like aliens did it. Some were laughing, most people were not. And such important authority as Professor Burdakov came out and said, he knew nothing what was happening in the West, but he was worried enough to say, we sent a mission to Mars, and it was a mission to study and explore and take military tests. Whoever lives on Mars would not like it. And this guy is one of the smartest people there are. He says, why did we do it in such a stupid fashion? He questioned. His reports were published. His questions were published. There were others. There was so much confusion. And, as you can see, the Soviet Union fell apart in a year or two, nobody talks about it anymore, except for a few people like us.
0: Is there some reason for that a disintegration that goes beyond what we've all been told?
1: I don't think so. I think it's just politics and stupidity. But because of that, a lot of materials got lost. A lot of files. Some kind of files came out, but also a lot of interesting files will never be found out. Somewhere, I have no doubt that some private interests in the West purchased them. I have no doubt that some of the most important governments, be it in the Orient or the West, got their hands on Soviet UFO files and paranormal files. And also,
0: that's an awfully good point. Believe me, I know some men who have unlimited amounts of money, Paul, and I would not be surprised that some of these men might be willing to spend their money on files like that. And you're saying there's no question for a period of time they were for sale?
1: I'm sure it is. It's not something that you will find on the Internet, but things like that find buyers. I know some of my contacts kept telling me that, you know, people come to Russia and offer money, not only from the West. For example, of the Dalnygorsk incident of 1986, where there was some traces of an object that disintegrated. We'll get into it. They buy, you know, whatever was left behind, strange metallic bolts and other things. There is a market for it. It exists. There are people who are interested. I remember once, in 1994, I published an article about Soviet Psi weapon developments and, you know, specialized weapons to control people's minds and so forth. I had offers. All of a sudden, people send me offers. If you have this apparatus, we want to buy it. I was laughing. If I had it, I would destroy it. I don't need this junk.
0: What do you know factually, Paul, about what the Soviets did, how far they got in mind control?
1: Quite a lot. They did quite a lot. I know they conducted experiments on soldiers from Afghanistan to change their minds about wanting to fight.
0: Really?
1: Yeah. It's Fate magazine has my article back in 1994.
0: Do you know the methods that were used?
1: Electromagnetic waves. I did a good translation work, believe me. It caused me a lot of headaches, but they do use a lot of electromagnetic waves and some other technologies. Crude. You know, there was no accountability, but at the same time, they wanted to keep it secret. My fear is that some of it got into private hands again as Russia fell out. And there were reports later in Russia, post-communist Russia, that this politician or that politician was trying to use it. I think our people were also interested in the United States government.
0: I'm sure we were interested. Anything that could control minds. Do you have any idea how successful these efforts were?
1: I think there were, to the point of special institute studying it in Kiev, in Moscow, and I think they had enough to create specialized, what's the right word, devices, equipment. Again, nobody knows the extent of...
0: But I'm asking how successful they were. In other words, were they able to control the human mind?
1: Not to the extent to prevent the disintegration of the Soviet Union. Otherwise, they would be able to...
0: That's a good
1: point.
0: But
1: there were plans to put such equipment aboard Soviet orbital stations and to direct it at the populations below. But because there was confusion in the 1980s and Gorbachev and Perestroika and everything, this has not worked out. But the people who wanted to do it have not gone away.
0: Okay, so you're telling me now, let me get this one straight, that they had developed it to the point where they were ready or had plans to put it on Soviet spacecraft aimed at the world's population. Yes?
1: Yes. This was one of the plans.
0: Oh, my God.
1: Yes. Yes, this was the plan, and I believe I mentioned it later on in one of my articles in UFO magazine. And this was published in Russian media, and not tabloid media. I mean, we're talking about names and dates, and there is quite a lot of interest in this so-called tarsionic weapons and mind control weapons. Again, nobody knows where things go, where files fly to, who buys what. you know.
0: Do you have any idea, for example, if something like that had been put into orbit and the trigger had been pulled, Paul, mm-hmm. what actually would have happened? And in what way people would have been controlled? Do you have any idea?
1: I guess whole populations would have a change of mind and would follow a special line. You know, you can instill anything into people's mind with the right propaganda. And here you would have directed weapon systems aimed. I think you could do anything you want with people.
0: Could it be really so specific that you could change people's political views, for example?
1: I think it's quite possible. It's beyond my doubts. Look at James Jones and what he did in 1708, and he had no weapons.
0: Huh. Well, that's frightening to just even contemplate. Something as massive as a space-based mind control weapon, that's incredible. I hadn't even ever considered it before. And you're telling me not only did they consider it, but they had plans to be doing it.
1: Yeah, and it's good that they were not able to. In my heart, I believe they were not able to, only because of confusion, and there wasn't anybody like Stalin who would put his fist down and say, do it, and they would do it. And because Gorbachev was no Stalin, of course, nothing, you know, and people after him, Yeltsin was nothing. He might have had the secrets, but he was drinking too hard to, you know.
0: Yes. Russia's been certainly through a very strange time recently, huh? Its political history, recent political history, is very... very strange, you know, and when I visited Russia, and I did, Paul, I found that many people there actually yearned for the way it used to be. They yearned to have the iron fist once again. They actually missed it.
1: It's not even so much the hard hand. You have to understand, in the last 20 years, almost 20 years, everything has changed in the lives of the Soviets.
0: I know.
1: And, of course, some think that an iron hand, that if Stalin could be cloned, he would bring everything to order. But he would also bring concentration camps.
0: That's right.
1: And you can't escape it. Now people know. You could say, well, before we never knew. Look at Russia. Most people live in poverty. They've lost the empire, like you say, but it they didn't call it an empire, but they've lost
0: it was
1: way
0: an
1: of
0: empire.
1: Life.
0: It was an empire. No, it was.
1: It was. No, I'm not saying it wasn't. That's not how the Soviet people viewed it. They were told they live in the best place in the world. Very few of them had a way to find out it's not so. Day after day, they put ideas in our brains that we live in the best place in the world. I was a kid in a Soviet school, and they say, eat your lunch, eat your bread, because people in America don't have enough to eat.
0: I know. They told these stories, and, of course, modern technology came along and slowly but surely made them liars, didn't it?
1: Absolutely. People started finding out. It's not so. The things that happen in the world, you know, we live in the worst place, and they do not. It's like North Korea today, you know, they believe the same thing. Maybe the Soviet Union was not to that extent, but people believed a lot of the things. And they could see that life was getting better after World War II, when Russia was basically destroyed.
0: All right. Hold it right there, Paul. We're at a break point. Fascinating stuff. It really is. Paul Stonehill is my guest. I wonder if any of those spacecraft, perhaps just one step from being activated... Well, gee, they might well still be in orbit if they really got there, huh? From the high desert, in the middle of the darkness, this is Coast to Coast AM.

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1: Kind of close your eyes for a moment and picture in the cold, dead quiet of space a Soviet-era spacecraft, still very much alive, still very much orbiting the globe, probably about every 90 minutes, with something on board that would create a magnetic pulse, if trained properly on the Earth's population, that would affect mind control of, well, perhaps an entire continent or something like that. And that switch, as yet, hasn't been thrown. Or, looking around these days, perhaps it has.

0: I very, very much doubt to this very day we at all have a good understanding of the kinds of things that the Soviets might have had in orbit, and for that matter, might still be in orbit. For example, Paul, there was a very large, regular news story about Russia promising a Southeast Asian country, which at that time was undergoing terrible fires. I mean, just thousands and thousands of miles of timber was burning. And I believe it was Russia that offered to create a cyclone with one of their satellites. They claimed they could create a cyclone and would do it free of charge the first time to put out the forest fires. And that ran in the world's press. Was that a true story?
1: I'll answer you this way. The Soviets had conducted a lot of experiments in the sky to create weather.
0: Yes.
1: Some of them, because of our research, we have found out stories about so-called clouds. The clouds have appeared throughout Soviet and Russian UFO history, and they're very interesting and sinister objects of different dimensions and formations. Even Soviet secret research to study UFOs, the so-called Sietka research, were, you know, they received reports about clouds. They couldn't do anything to understand what they are. And I don't think that you had a clash of two bureaucratic systems, a secret research there and here, just not knowing what happens. To answer your questions, they were doing experiments in the atmosphere, and some of them were mistaken for UFOs, and whatever consequences they caused were not good.
0: What kind of experiments do you know, Paul?
1: They were trying to seed clouds, so-called clouds, but as a subterfuge for that, we know that they were working on the so-called plasma weapons. Something along the lines of our SDI research, but maybe more profound. They wanted to make sure that they create a system that would interdict missile flights. And,
0: yes.
1: This is what they were doing. And some of this could be mistaken for UFOs, not everything. The Soviets themselves did not understand everything that happened in their atmosphere.
0: Do you have any idea how far the Soviets got with weather control?
1: I think quite a lot. I think they've gotten quite a lot. But again, if they had succeeded completely, they would have been able to change weather patterns in Siberia or Russia. But you can see today that they have the same problems as anybody else does.
0: That's a good point. So they would have really changed the weather had they that power, but they actually did claim they could create a cyclone, and they claimed they could do it by satellite.
1: Maybe, but until we see results, we don't know. Also, please understand that so many findings of their experiments, I'm sure solid findings, were never implemented because there was not enough money or there wasn't anybody with a strong hand to say, with a strong fist to say, go ahead and do it. That's the same problem. They had brilliant scientists, but bureaucratic system. Communism in itself cannot survive anywhere. Because it's a contradictory system. You have to give people initiative to be who they are. You can't put limits on people's minds. You can't tell people, whatever you see in the sky, you don't see it. It's nothing, like they told Soviet soldiers. Don't report UFOs. 1972, to Arctic areas of the Soviet Union.
0: Really?
1: They say, whatever you see in the sky, it doesn't exist. Don't tell us. So the soldiers would be laughing and say, okay.
0: Well, doesn't exist. Don't tell us.
1: Don't tell us. And that's why they perished.
0: Policy. There was some story about an ugly child that actually fell from the sky when some strange craft was reported hundreds of years ago.
1: This is one of the most interesting stories. It was, I think, in the 14th century, not far away from Kiev, where I'm from, a strange object was reported. It stayed for weeks in the sky. It was a dark red, sinister sphere that emitted rays. And then one day, using the old language, let's say, they said that an ugly child fell down into the river, and were those who picked it up looked at it for many hours, but it was so ugly, so strange, so revolting to them that they put it back into the river. And
0: an ugly, then really, an ugly child.
1: Small, ugly being, you know, let's using the mind of somebody from that time. And, you know, it could be an alien life form, humanoid alien life form, maybe something that was found in the Ural Mountains in the 90s. You understand how else people could relate to it? People of, you know, Russia for 700 years ago. But what's interesting is that reports like that came from different centuries of Russian history. Reports of strange things in the sky. Back in 1921 AD, an Arab traveler, I always mention it, this story, traveled to Russia, to the Volga region. There was a kingdom.
0: Yes.
1: And he saw, again, strange clouds, he and his fellow travelers, strange clouds and scenes of battles in the sky. And he was amazed, and local people were laughing and saying, don't be afraid, we see it all the time. And then you go into, let's say, 18th century, and a report of a spy, you know, a Western spy, who saw this over St. Petersburg. Also something that looked, you know, a huge cloud that came over the area. It was April 2, 1716. 9 o'clock in the sky. The sky was clear. All of a sudden, a strange, dense, and dark cloud appears in the northeastern portion of the sky. Hmm. Its apex was sharp, very sharp-like. Its base was wide. It traversed the sky with great speed. And at the same time, from the north, another cloud, similar to the first one, appeared. It moved to the east, and it came to the first cloud, and they collided. And there was some sort of bright pillar that appeared between them and lasted for several minutes. This was a good report. Listen to this. Then both clouds crashed into each other with terrible force and appeared to have shattered from the strong impact. There was something else. There were flames, reported rays of flame. Also, eyewitnesses described that there was a giant shiny comet, you know, so because they couldn't describe it any other way. It came. It was in the area, it appeared and rose to 12 degrees over the horizon. Very good report, still kept in the Russian archives. Those who want to find it will give the name. But something like that was observed in 1921 AD, and then, you know, 800 years go by, again clouds. And then we have reports of the clouds from all over the Soviet Union. KGB could not understand what they were. Soviet intelligence could not understand what they were. Russian scientists like Plotkin, whom I mentioned before, did not know what to do. There was a cloud in 1974 over one of the most secret aircraft testing sites in Borisoglebsk area. They could not. They had all the tools to study it, and they could not. Giant, immobile cloud over the area for a long time. They couldn't shoot it down. They had incidents when they tried to shoot down UFOs.
0: That's all very weird. This set of photographs that you've supplied for the website tonight, I'd like to know a little bit about them. This first one is kind of grainy, and it's a little difficult to see, but it appears to be some sort of gigantic machine doing what?
1: It's a movie prop, but people tried to make money saying it was an object shot down in 1983.
0: Huh.
1: And a lot of people believed it. Marina Popovich gave me the photograph. At the end, we found out it was nothing but a hoax story. But nothing is ever definite, because when it was hauled away under great secrecy, to a special institute near Moscow that actually studied UFOs, it was hauled away. Other things were reported in the institute. Information came out to one of the researchers, and we mentioned it, about a film that they also had in their hands that allegedly was produced by Hollywood, but they were not sure about a contact incident. So nothing is definite. But to give you the precise answer, this was a hoax. I wanted it to be there so people could understand. Things like that happen.
0: So it was a hoax. Okay. As we come down in the photographs, we see not very good pictures, but pictures of saucer-like craft, right?
1: Mm-hmm.
0: By today's standards, of course, these are terrible photographs.
1: Mm-hmm.
0: What do you think of their authenticity?
1: Probably not so authentic, one of them, but the one from 1961, nobody could explain. It appears over a secret, again, another secret area from nowhere, and it appears in parts, and then it disappears. What was it, an American spy satellite? I doubt it.
0: I don't know. It looks like it's got a piece missing out of it, doesn't it?
1: Yeah. And, again, we work with what we have. We have a lot more photos in the book, but not all of them are of the best quality, but they cannot be explained away very simply. And again, the first one, it's easy to explain.
0: Actually, the 1961 photograph, it's reminiscent of a couple of photographs that were taken not long ago. One lady took a photograph of something like this, with a piece missing. It's very interesting, actually.
1: I'm more interested in the year 1961, but we can talk about it later. So many things happened in the Soviet Union, and including Mr. Manzel's book, which was published and distributed all over the Soviet Union. You don't know who I'm talking about.
0: No.
1: Donald Manzel, one of the biggest American debunkers.
0: Ah.
1: Maybe Manzel, I might not pronounce his name right. But, you know, the Soviet Union was trying to hide UFOs so hard that they would go ahead and print, a book like that without any questions, without any, doubts. I'm telling you, they had a lot of cooperation.
0: That's where I was just about to go and ask you how much real cooperation between the U.S. and the Soviet Union at that time on the subject of UFOs there really was. We all wonder about that, Paul.
1: I think from the tangible information available, quite a lot. But I'm sure there is so much more we don't know. Again, some points come clear, like the Phobos affair.
0: Yes.
1: We know about that. Also, the Manzel book, a few other incidents. Well, I was also interested in the conflict situations. How much the CIA was interested in what was going on in the Soviet Union? Quite a lot. List cases. Just those that have been declassified. I can only imagine what the CIA is hiding. I've got to tell you, we go case after case. And what CIA was quite interested in the research. Back in 1950s, American agents reported back to Langley or whoever, wherever at the time, about UFOs sighted in different parts of the Soviet Union. And they were quite interested in the Iran-Soviet border and Chinese-Soviet border. UFOs have been reported there for many years. Even before, the Soviet Union existed. But especially in 1960s, 1970s, in the hot areas, so-called hot areas of the...
0: The thing about this is, though, that if you imagine that these unidentified flying objects are man-made, as in Earth man-made,
1: mm-hmm.
0: then that's exactly where they'd be flying, over potential areas of conflict, right? Hot areas, as you put it.
1: Yeah. But they've been flying there also centuries before when there were no conflicts. I still don't understand what... But there may be different explanations because those mountains contain quite a lot of natural resources that are... there could be useful to other beings too. And that's what some other... That's what some scientists believe and researchers. I just can't understand why... Such reports come back centuries after centuries.
0: Paul, with all the years of study you've done on the Soviet, now Russian side, Ukraine, all the rest of it, are you now convinced that some of the objects that we're seeing that we call UFOs are in fact alien spacecraft? Is there any doubt in your mind about that?
1: I have no doubt in my mind that another intelligence, not maybe ET, but an alien intelligence is here and is watching us, is watching what we're doing to the planet, based, again, on the reports. And sometimes it's trying to interfere. And such, we can name Chernobyl. I can name a small lake in the Central Asia that can destroy whole countries below if it ever bursts out. If, you know, UFOs...
0: I'm not sure what you mean. A lake?
1: Lake Sarez contains 17, I think, millions of cubic feet of water. It's being held in place by a dam. If that dam breaks down, water comes down the mountain, and with it, a number of countries below disappear, because there's such a huge amount of water. It's a very strange formation. And Soviets, who had studied American STI tests in the atmosphere, they had a watch station in the area. And a lot of the reports they had was gigantic disc-like objects who would enter the waters of the Lake Sarez, go in and out. Why would they be interested in a lake on top of the Pamir Mountains with no, there is nothing there? Would it be that they want to prevent a natural catastrophe from happening?
0: Maybe.
1: Why would they be interested in coming to Chernobyl during the incident and a little bit after? Is it true that they tried actually to put down the fire in reactor number 4? We have reports of people who were on site who swear that there was an object, a gigantic object over the reactor, and it actually helped abate the consequences of explosion.
0: Wow. I've heard none of this. I've never heard any of this, that a craft was over Chernobyl trying to mitigate in some way.
1: Art, we give dates, we give names, sometimes street addresses. The UFO came back to Chernobyl years after because it was a mess, and they kept, you know, they were in the same, in that area, but not only to Chernobyl. Even the Voronezh case of 1989, strange aliens reported, nobody in the West talked about a Soviet power station, nuclear power station in the area, and UFOs sighted over there too. And at the same time, we find out it's not of the not of the safest power stations.
0: Paul, I would like to ask you, because I honestly don't know the truth about Chernobyl. How much land is now cannot be lived on by man? How much land around Chernobyl? How much of an area did it ruin?
1: I think in my heart, thousands upon thousands of kilometers. Because it's one thing what they say officially.
0: Yes.
1: Another thing that what is not being said. Sometimes not to scare people. But I do know that the whole areas of Belarus and areas in Ukraine, people cannot live there safely. Kids die. I mean, horrible news. We heard... Just a few days ago, we were told about young women in the area who died when they reached pregnancy, fourth month of pregnancy. As soon as they reached the fourth month of pregnancy, they die. And not one, but a few. And you know what? When I heard it...
0: All right, I have to tell you, Paul, we're at the top of the hour, Paul. Hold on. When we get back, we'll try and get some of you on the air with Paul Stonehill. So much to learn and so little time. From the high desert in the middle of the night, which is where we talk of things just like this. This is Coast to Coast AM. I'm Art Bell.
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0: Good morning, everybody. We have an expert on the Soviet side of, I don't know, this strange world we live in. His name is Paul Stonehill, and he knows a lot of their secrets. So if you have questions, and I can't imagine you don't, based on what you've heard already, here are the numbers.
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0: It is, and this radio program is unlike any other in the world. With

0: 503-253-2665. It's always fair to give a guest who is willing to come on and tell about these things. Sometimes you get a guest comes on and says, well, you know, you want to know, read my book. Paul hasn't done that. He's stuck with this right through, so he deserves the plug, in my opinion. UFO, USSR, 888-953-2665. Now, Paul, just a couple of other questions before we go to the phones. And one is, in the Soviet, here in the U.S., we have people and so forth who claim to have UFO fragments, pieces of crashed UFO craft that are reportedly hidden at certain air bases here in the U.S., physical evidence, that kind of thing. What has happened to that, to the equivalent of that in Russia, in the Soviet Union?
1: Well, based on the report of Plaksin, who is one of their top researchers in the secret program, Sietka program, that they never had any fragments. They wanted to, but they could not. So, based on some other information we have, there are people who have artifacts from the sites of the alleged landings and maybe crashes. Some scientists, some researchers. I personally believe, and I put that information in my book, is that the Soviets had recovered something in their archaeological expeditions. They found things they never knew they would find, and they had studied them back in 1940s in at least two different places.
0: You mean things they dug up, things in the ice, things in the ground?
1: You got it. In Ukraine, and also in Karelia, an area not far away from Finland, they found things that are of ancient origin, things that are ancient rocket ships, if we believe what is being reported. And there is some confirmation on the objects they found. For example, a microchip that was an object which could not be explained, presented to the Soviet academicians, top scientists in 1950s, they couldn't know what it is. Today we know it's microchip. It might have come from the space rocket or whatever it was that was uncovered in Ukraine in 1948 and cut to several pieces and taken to a destination unknown.
0: 1948, what an interesting year. And you're claiming they found a spacecraft, cut it up, and transported it.
1: Yeah, I don't claim it. I report what I know. But believe me, it's quite interesting. And again, it's interesting that there's ancient Indian books written in Sanskrit and designs and other things found aboard. You know, it kind of leads you back to the Vimana aircraft and Mahabharata and a few other things.
0: It sure does. And boreholes. What are boreholes?
1: Things that are very hard to explain, boreholes that appear in the wilderness, out of nowhere, but they are reported to be in such places after a UFO sighting or an alleged landing in the tundra, in the mountains, where there is no equipment to make such boreholes.
0: So you're telling me they have found very deep holes where they think something has entered the earth?
1: Possibly to take soil samples.
0: Uh-huh.
1: That's what it is. And we have a military specialist who had dedicated his life to such research. And there is a small chapter about it, too.
0: Of all the things that you researched for your book, what was the most amazing?
1: The most amazing is the amount of information collected in the Soviet Union. And maybe mishandled, maybe not, but there are many, many sightings, very interesting sightings. And let's understand one thing. The Soviet Union was a totalitarian state, cut off from the rest of the world.
0: Uh-huh.
1: Russian people were innocent, virgins when it came to UFO tabloids. They didn't know what it was. So when they reported something in the sky or over their nuclear silo, they would not say, oh, this is something that was reported in 47 by the Americans. No. They didn't, but they knew it was something that could not be explained.
0: What is, in the research, what is so su- sus- specific

0: about Russian ufology that doesn't have anything in analogous.
1: Right.
0: No analogy here in the U.S. In other words, it went in a completely different direction.
1: I would say the predominance of gigantic forms, especially gigantic shapes of UFOs, such as cigar-shaped objects and huge disks, 200-300 meters in diameter, that appear over very interesting and very remote places. And unlike the United States, Russia is a much larger country, and I got to tell you, it has not been explored completely. There are faraway corners where nobody knows what's going on, but the reports come from those areas of UFOs.
0: All right, here we go. First time caller line, you're on the air with Paul Stonehill. Good morning.
2: Good morning. My name is Jim, calling from KFYI, Phoenix, Arizona.
0: Yes, sir.
2: I was wondering if your guest may have ever heard of hypersonic pulse. Supposedly when the Soviet Union bowed down and backed out of the arms race, everybody was saying it was because they couldn't keep up with the United States due to the money factor.
0: That's
2: and
0: right.
2: The FBI. I come from a long line of military family, and naturally, when they all get together, the conversation always goes to the military.
0: Yes.
2: I remember listening one time, and this a retired colonel, uncle of mine, was saying that he just brought up that, he said, sound waves are an unbelievably powerful weapon if it can be used right. And he wouldn't elaborate a whole heck of a lot on it, but he actually sent an article that was written back in 1978 or 79, I believe, that the military had been testing this since the late 50s and early 60s. And it said that the article said that the technology that they were using was actually brought up or discovered through extraterrestrial or something like that.
0: All right. Well, let's hold it at that sort of basic question that you began with. Rather than having essentially gone broke, was there some technology that the Soviets saw the United States begin to possess that scared them so badly or affected them so much that they just threw up their arms and said, we give up?
1: I don't think so. I think they were exhausted in the race, that's true, but not because of the technology, because the economy was not functioning. Socialism doesn't work. That's the bottom line. As to answer your question directly, I have reports, not reports, books from 1930s where the Soviets were describing their wish to have a supersonic weapons or ultrasound weapons, but a wish is not a result. You know, nobody knows what secret experiments they had conducted and still do with this. I'm sure the Russian Navy is very much interested in anything like that.
0: All right. I honor your answer and agree with your answer all the way. Wildcard Line, you're on the air with Paul Stonehill. Hi.
3: Hi, Art. You're still the master, Art. And, Paul, good morning. My question to you is twofold. Number one, I had read during the Soviet era, unofficially, that a fleet of Soviet bombers struck at a target in which there was very heavy UFO activity. And I wonder if over the years you had ever heard or read or unofficially caught any glimpse of that type of story. And secondly, I saw a picture a number of years ago. I don't know if it was fraudulent or not, but it was a picture of a disc-shaped, large, very large disc-shaped object, and it was at a remote base with, at night, and the picture showed the Soviet symbol on the side of it. And I wonder if you had ever seen or heard of anything like that, and I appreciate your answer.
1: Thank you. Number one, the Soviet Air Force had a number of incidents where they encountered UFOs and were foolish enough to attack them. After they've lost a few good aircraft, the command came down, do not fire on UFOs. Never do that. In Central Asia, along the Chinese border, we can go into dates. It's in the book, but if you want more, I can tell you now. As for the second part of your question, no, I've never heard about this.
0: But there is a history of the Soviets having shot at UFOs with apparently a poor result.
1: Poor results. 1953, 1960s, some cases are so mysterious that nothing has been reported. We do know more about the case of, I believe it was 1980, during the Afghan, 1981, during the war of Saddam Hussein and the Persians fighting each other, and the Soviets in Afghanistan, somebody got nervous when he saw the when he saw a huge disc over his military unit, which was doing a secret test. So he said, to you know, to hell with the instructions, I'm going to shoot at it.
0: Right.
1: And he did, and you know, he suffered.
0: In what way?
1: Well, they lost, I believe, at that time, they lost one or two aircraft, and he was demoted.
0: So, I see.
1: But you know, lives did get lost. There came a point. That when the Soviet high command said no more, no, we don't want to touch them, and they, you know, the Soviet top brass came out openly in 1990, you know, during the perestroika time, they came out openly and said, yes, there are huge objects that fly over Moscow, 200 meters in diameter. We send our aircraft after them, but we warn them, don't do anything.
0: I wonder, Paul, how they would delineate or decide between a UFO and an American spy mechanism of some sort.
1: I think they knew a lot about the Americans and vice versa. You know, let's not be naive. And not only Americans, the Chinese too. You know, the Chinese are very much interested and have been in what's going on the Soviet border next to them, especially when they see UFOs over their land and the UFOs over Russia next door. And Mongolia, we have an excellent report. It was 1953. That's an interesting year, by the way. I believe 1951 or 1953, I can't recall now. It's in the book about a Soviet doctor who reported seeing a UFO landing, a huge disc, and strange beings that came from it. And the doctor was very scrupulous, you know, very diligent. She wrote down what she saw. I like reports like that.
0: I like reports like that myself. East of the Rockies, you're on the air with Paul Stonehill. Good morning. Hello?
4: Hello, Art.
0: Yes.
4: Hello, Art and Paul. Yes, I'm calling from Delaware, Ohio.
0: Okay.
4: Listening to you from 610 WTBN in Columbus.
0: Yes, sir.
4: I was in the military, and of course I'm no longer in it now, but just before I was commissioned as a commissioned officer in the United States Army, we had our ROTC outing in West Virginia, and we looked up in the skies about 2 a.m. in the morning. We saw an oval-shaped object glowing in the evening sky, and the ranking officer, major, told us do not say anything about it, which gave us the thought that, well, there is possibility of UFOs. Second thing, in relation to that, there's an area between Plain City, Ohio, and Delaware, and Dublin, Ohio, which in the summertime there are discs being flown up above. You can tell by the lights they are disc-shaped, and with helicopters hovering in the immediate vicinity. I was wondering if the our government and also the Russian government has some type of agreement with the occupants of who were or used to occupy those crafts, training us how to use them.
0: I think that's a very good question. We have our own reports in this country, indeed, of helicopters and the military being involved very quickly in sighting of craft and then even flying with them at times. Paul?
1: Yes, I believe so. I don't know if there is an agreement. I would be surprised if there wasn't some kind of a joint agreement on how to handle the UFOs. But I got to tell you that we listen to our report, Soviet attempts to actually communicate with some of the objects and the ways they did it. And actually, there was a response. A very interesting report.
0: Do you know, can you tell me about that response? And what?
1: They would indicate, they didn't go into all the details, but they would try to signal to UFOs, and the UFOs would contract and enlarge in response to that signal. That's very interesting. I wish I had more information. I have maybe one or two paragraphs about it. Please understand, a lot of this is so secret that it doesn't leak out. But I think we have enough in the book about the military and the chapter about Soviet military and Soviet naval encounters to make people very much interested and to start thinking and to compare cases with other countries.
0: Well, that's important. West of the Rockies, you're on the air with Paul Stonehill. Good morning. Hello?
5: Hello, is this West of the Rockies?
0: It is.
5: Sorry, you had a beep right then.
0: Uh-huh.
5: This is Celinda, and I'm in Southern California. Good morning, Art and Paul.
6: Good morning.
0: Morning.
5: I just wanted to tell you a story. I believe we've had the mind in training weapons for some time. My mother, some years ago during the first Iraqi war, Desert Storm, was incapacitated. She couldn't walk well, and she spent 24/7 in front of the television set. And CNN at that time was broadcasting that war live in real time.
0: That's right.
5: And she saw a group of jeeps, a rather small contingent of jeeps. She estimated about 100 people altogether, including the troops. And they were out in the middle of the desert heading for some spot and apparently realized that dead ahead of them was a large army of enemy troops. And they got on the radio, and they radioed back to their base for help. And just a few minutes later, these huge Huey-type helicopters flew right over. I mean, they filmed it. They flew right over, headed over the hills where these troops were waiting for them. And within, she said it was about 10 to 15 minutes, all these troops came up over the hills with their arms raised in the air, and she said there were several thousand, and surrendered to about 100 people.
0: Yeah, I'm with you. There were some things that occurred during Desert Storm that were almost just too much to believe about some of the surrenders. You know, you're just so right about that, ma'am. Paul?
1: I don't know if I can help much in this situation. Like I said, experiments were done. Soldiers died as a result, but at the same time, they were able to change minds of soldiers who went back cheerfully to the fields of Afghanistan to fight.
5: Dart?
0: Yes.
5: May I ask one other, just a question, a quick one?
0: Yeah.
5: Okay. I'm just real interested, since Russia has done the experimenting with the weather, if you or other Russian people that you know of have been experiencing what we are experiencing here and in Brazil and in Mexico and countries that I've been in, Canada as well, with all the lines in the sky and all of that, when they were doing their experiments, did they have that in their sky like we're having in ours?
1: Chemtrails and stuff?
5: Yes.
0: Yes.
1: I think so. I believe so. But there is not enough information to make a precise conclusion, because those are one of the most secret experiments. Sometimes they affected areas around and coincided with UFO reports. So we kind of think, we think that UFOs came to the area of the testing to study what's going on. It's very dangerous. We're messing with the atmosphere. One wrong step and that's it.
0: Yes, very dangerous indeed. Hold it right there, Paul. We'll be right back. I'm Art Bell, and this, of course, is Coast to Coast AM. Good morning.

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1: You absolutely are getting a perspective and sort of a story on what's happened over the years in the Soviet Union when it was all blacked out, what's happening now in the former Soviet Union, from somebody who really knows. Paul Stonehill. I'm Art Bell. We'll be right back.

0: Once again, here's Paul Stonehill. And, Paul, I have a question for you. We had our program to put men on the moon. The Russians had a program to put men on the moon. What happened to the Russian program, to the Soviet program, to put men on the moon? A little mystery there.
1: Well, they, I know that they had developed the rockets to do it and quite a lot of the good equipment to do it, but apparently Brezhnev was against it at the end, officially, and that the you know, the money was not in it, and a number of Soviet space engineers were quite upset, and people in the space race. But that's the latest program. Apparently Stalin was very much interested in sending Russians to the moon. You know, from different reports, from different quiet information sources, you know, you can find out that something was going on, that Stalin had a special program, and the site of that program was actually where today's Chernobyl is. It was called Kiev 17.
0: Really?
1: Yes. And just before the German Nazis entered into the area in 1941, it was taken away in pieces, loaded on, you know, trains and taken, I think, to the Ural Mountains. Nobody knows for sure.
0: The Ural Mountains.
1: But Stalin was very much interested in this, and he had his own Ministry of Aviation Research under his control, as you know, contrary to the other one that existed, whose leaders were sent to the Gulag.
0: Why are Stalin's papers so secret still?
1: Because they contained, according to the Soviet state secrets, I can only surmise that they have reports of programs that we can't even imagine, or results from such programs. Plus, you have the legacy. You know, history is very much important in Russia, like everywhere else, but maybe especially so in Russia. And Stalin is a very, very delicate personality to deal with. Half of the country wants him back. Maybe a third of the country hates him, and another third doesn't care.
0: Well, I would like to believe that you're now in a country where that kind of thing doesn't occur. But for 50 years after the assassination of President Kennedy, nobody sees any of that stuff. 50 years, well, at least they put a number on it. We don't know when we'll ever get to see Stalin's stuff. First-time caller line, you're on the air with Paul Stonehill. Hello. Hello?
2: Hello.
0: Yes?
2: Yes. I have a very serious question for Paul about the Mayan War, a different aspect.
0: About, I'm sorry, are you on some kind of talking, what kind of phone are you on?
2: On a cell phone.
0: A cell phone, okay. Well, get good and close to it and ask your question.
2: Okay, I just wanted to make comment first on, if you want to know where it disappeared, maybe we should look at the Clinton Library in Arkansas. You know, I mean, because his Russian connections, and considering that China walked away with so many of our secrets and everybody was busy with Lewinsky. But with the Mayan Wars, Paul, I read a book over 20 years ago, and it was titled Mayan War. And it talked about psychic experience and how children were taught from kindergarten on in Russia how to develop their psychic ability to the point of using that against America, because we were so full of skeptics. We couldn't even discuss this.
0: Well, that is true. That is true. We didn't even talk about it, although we did have our own secret programs. Paul, is that true to that degree?
1: Not the kids. No, they wouldn't use the children, but they had quite a lot of their own military researchers that they could use, and did to an extent. And I think the 1959 Nautilus story, some people believe this was an invention of the Soviet intelligence to fool Khrushchev into letting them expand their own programs.
0: Mm-hmm. In this country, Paul, we were treated just a very few years ago to an admission by the CIA that they had sponsored, you know, an entire unit for 20 years, you know, people able to look for objects and things at great distances and describe them. Was there a similar program in the Soviet Union? No doubt there would be.
1: No doubt. But let's understand one thing. Because of the stupidity of communism, they were afraid to admit paranormal phenomena for the most part. And people, those who had talents, kept them to themselves. At the same time, they had brilliant military commanders, like everywhere else, who wanted to use any weapons available at their disposal against the enemy.
0: Yes.
1: And they were doing their best to sponsor such programs, but time after time, Soviet institutions were disseminated, basically destroyed. In a literal form, those who wanted to study telepathy and hypnotic phenomena and so forth suffered. So you had deep secret research, and at the same time you had people who were afraid to even wander into the direction of the paranormal because of communist ideology.
0: Okay. Wildcard Line, you're on the air with Paul Stonehill. Good morning.
3: Hello.
0: Hello.
3: Good morning, Art. Two great shows this weekend. Thank you. And
0: thank you.
3: Mr. Paul, thank you for sharing your information. And to get back to the space race and to the moon, did any of this information that you ran across have any connection to the assassination with President Kennedy at all?
0: Oh, all right. Why not? Did you run across anything that that came on to that subject, the assassination of President Kennedy?
1: Actually, no. Actually, not. It was very people sympathized with him, and people read up as much as possible. But nothing secret was published in the Soviet Union, as far as I remember.
0: Okay, East of the Rockies. You're on the air with Paul Stonehill.
4: East of the Rockies.
0: Yep.
4: Oh, this is George.
0: Yes, George.
4: Roar, Indiana. I am very honored to be on talking to you and Mr. Stonehill.
1: Thank you.
4: Well, Mr. Stonehill, Nikola Tesla was doing some experiments, I think around that time.
1: Mm-hmm.
4: And I'm wondering if that, now, also, I think possibly a small antimatter meteor could have come down there. What are your views on that?
1: My views is that I list his research in the Tunguska chapter and what he was doing. So I'm not against it, but I want people to make up their own mind.
0: Caller, I think you and I may have read the same book. There are those who speculate that it could have been a small bit of antimatter just because of the nature of the explosion, the radiation observed, the defects in biological entities observed, the magnetic anomalies, it just doesn't add up to be what they originally said it was. You agree with that, Paul?
1: Absolutely.
0: Certainly.
1: It was no comet. I don't know for sure what it was, but it was no comet. It nothing like that. It could have been Tesla's experiments. Nobody says no. He was doing it in 1908, and there are reports that he wanted to show his abilities, but he wanted to do it over a remote area, as Siberia was.
0: Well, he picked one, if that was it, and it was very impressive, though he did not claim it, did he?
1: Not as far as I know. There were some hints, but I don't think he outright claimed it. People would do it in his name.
0: West of the Rockies, you're on the air with Paul Stonehill. Good morning.
5: Hi.
0: Hi.
5: I'm calling from Richard C. Hoagland Country, Albuquerque, New Mexico.
0: Welcome.
1: All right.
5: Hi. Paul Stonehill, it's a pleasure to speak with you. And Art, I'm so happy you're back on the air.
0: Thank you.
5: On the weekends. I really am. Anyway, Mr. Stonehill, it sounds like you've done a tremendous amount of work, like a lifetime of work on this, on the UFOs. And you were talking a little bit about mind control. And that was the area that I wanted to ask a question about. And somebody else sort of asked the question, but because a friend of mine who had a lot of equipment, he was a biologist and a psychologist, and he did 10% of his work in pain control. He had, like in the early 90s, alpha wave chambers, all kinds of much more sophisticated equipment than most people.
0: Okay, and your question for Paul
5: is? He went to Russia. He was writing a book. He was collaborating with a Russian scientist. and it had to do with mind control over pain.
0: Uh-huh.
5: And he was very happy, and within 1 month of coming home, he went in the woods and shot himself. And it's sort of, I was wondering, could it be because the attitude in Russia was against his work?
0: Well, first of all, it's very difficult to comment on any single given case and an outcome like that particularly. However, I can understand that somebody involved in control of the mind for pain might run into or be interested in the experiments of others who had done various forms of mind control as a natural course of their own investigation, right, Paul?
1: Absolutely. Absolutely. They had used, the Soviets had used medical institutes to run the secret side of the mind control program. Perhaps you could get Fate magazine to allow you to put my 1994 article on your site. I know that it was being used by a U.S. Military college, Naval College, as a reference material. I'm very proud. It's not the best, it's a good research work, and now I would have read it much more. But I think even what you will see there will be enough to fascinate a lot of people and maybe answer some questions.
0: Perhaps so. First-time caller line, you're on the air with Paul Stonehill.
6: Hello.
0: Hello.
6: Hi, my name is Brett. I'm from Kennewick, Washington.
0: Okay.
6: This question is for both of you. I was wondering, with the retrieval of UFOs and everything, do you think that there was an influence on our technology? Because it sure did seem to explode after the 50s.
0: An absolutely fair question. In other words, has alien technology been injected into our society in view of the way it's gone since about 1950, as he points out, or even earlier? It's been an explosion of knowledge. Maybe it's all our own, or is there an influence from elsewhere, Paul?
1: I believe on the information presented in the book that you could draw that conclusion, and some do. There is a military engineers specialist by the name of Smirnov who actually mentions Soviets using such technology for the enhancement of their rockets and engines. How to, I don't know, but he goes into great detail. Generally, I think it's quite possible. I don't think we know what transistors are even today, and a few other scientific innovations.
0: Well, here we had a man named Colonel Corso. I'm sure you're familiar with that name.
1: Yes.
0: And he came on my program in a series of programs, Paul, and told me a very convincing story about how he was given access to extraterrestrial items that were then back engineers as much as possible. And when a use was seen in private industry for them, that knowledge was passed from Colonel Corso to an individual in private industry, things that resulted in many of the modern amazing things that we have now. I don't know if that's true, but he told a very, very convincing story.
1: And I told you today about a microchip that the Soviet scientists had
0: yes.
1: looked at in 1950s.
0: Yes. Yes, so it may have gone on all over the world for all we know. West of the Rockies, you're on the air with Paul Stonehill. Hello.
7: Yes, I would like to, this is Dave, Hippie Dave over in Madera, California. And
0: yes.
7: I'd like to ask the guest if he's ever heard of the Silva mind control.
0: Silva
7: Art.
0: Mind control.
7: I have a question for Art. Art, when did you move from Las Vegas into your new studio?
0: Oh, over a decade ago, sir.
7: That's when I started listening to your GL go up and down that hill.
0: Uh-huh. All right. Paul?
1: No.
0: No, he's never... Okay, that's the answer. First-time caller line, you're on the air with Paul Stonehill.
8: Hi. Listen, my name is Rocky. I'm a little afraid to talk to you. I'm worried I may be put in jail or an asylum or something, but I'm going to talk to you anyway. I know how they manipulate the weather and cause it to rain.
0: Who's they?
8: Well, people that put satellites up in the sky, whoever they are. The government or NASA, whoever they are. Basically, I thought of it at the time as a satellite that rotates. I was watching the news, and they said they had upper turbulence, and that was causing rain. So, to be perfectly honest with you, I have an implant in me, and I'm a little worried about talking about all this, but it caused a hurricane because they made it was like a whip. It was the satellite rotated and caused turbulence in the upper atmosphere, and it caused a hurricane at the time. Remember Hurricane Andrew?
0: Mm-hmm.
8: It was just before then when it happened.
0: And so you think they're probably going to hear you talking to me about all this on the air and burst your implant?
8: No. Actually, those things could torture you via satellite because you're located with them wherever you are. And I got it put in the VA. I heard them saying they would put it in. Basically, they were taking off a mold at the time.
0: And you think our own government, our VA, did this to you?
8: Oh, I know they did.
0: All right. Well, I appreciate the call, sir. I'm willing to entertain the possibility of weather control or even, to some degree, mind control, but I don't know about mixing them and our own VA doing it. Wildcard Line, you're on the air with Paul Stonehill. Hello.
9: Yes. I have a question. Does he see a relationship between demonology and ufology?
0: That's a good question.
9: And also, if you could play the Siberian hole with the sounds of tortured souls.
0: Not this moment, sir, but I will ask your first question. So what do you think, Paul? I mean, all across America, in the kind of fields that we're talking about this morning, subjects we're talking about this morning, there are many who believe that these things that we see in our skies, these things that we find completely inexplicable, are not the work of man at all, or extraterrestrials, but rather demons.
1: Well, they're free to believe whatever they want. You know, my research was mainly focused on what the Soviet scientists and military specialists thought about.
0: I understand.
1: So I don't want to even get into it. You know, you may want to get into the Third Reich and their research. I think they had a lot of demonology involved, but also very interesting results.
0: Yes, but certainly that's one of the possible answers to some of the apparitions, some of the things that are seen.
1: Sure.
0: It's got to be considered one of the possibilities, unless we actually have a little green guy that we can interview to know there's an alien life form here. Short of that, that's got to be one of the possibilities.
1: Art, an alien life form could also exist at the bottom of the oceans, as Mariana Trench, and a few other places, and I've written about it, again, based on Soviet reports, and maybe we can talk about it some other time, but believe me, there is more than an ET explanation for an alien life form.
0: All right, my friend, that's a place to end. You've been an excellent guest, Paul. Thank you so very much.
1: Thank you, and feel free to call me anytime.
0: You bet. Good luck with your book, Paul Stonehill. Ladies and gentlemen, I'm afraid that's it for this weekend. It's been a real winner. From the high desert, I'm Art Bell. We'll be here, of course, next weekend. Till then, good night, all.

0: From the high desert and the great American Southwest, I bid you all good evening, or good morning as the case may be, across all these many time zones, stretching from Tahiti and the Hawaiian Islands, all the way across flyover country, most of us, east to the Caribbean and the U.S. Virgin Islands, gosh, I got it right, south down into South America, we know that for sure, and north all the way to the pole, with a good antenna. This is Coast to Coast AM, live overnight talk radio that will not politic you to death tonight, because we're going to do something a little different. Have you heard about HAARP? Do you know what HAARP is? Well, the one we're talking about is not played by angels, nor administered by them. I'll tell you more about that in a moment. My guest is going to be Dr. Nick Begich. And he wrote a book, actually by the same name, called Angels Don't Play This Harp. And I'll explain in great detail why we're having Dr. Begich on again, besides the fact that so many affiliates have joined since his last appearance. But I've got a number of things that I've got to get out to you of some urgency. I got a very troubled call earlier today. And by the way, it has been a very, very, very, very unusual day, and I can't tell you about it. Someday I'll be able to. But it has been a most astounding day, to say the least. I got a very, I'm even trying to think of the right word, frantic, worried, concerned call from Bud Hopkins. You should know Bud Hopkins as one of the premier investigators, UFO investigators in the world, author of The Million-Selling Intruders and Missing Time. Bud Hopkins called me from New York, and he said that he had been talked into doing a science program, a supposed science program, for Public Broadcasting's NOVA. And according to Bud, Bud Hopkins and John Mack from Harvard University are about to get slammed again. And apparently what occurred is that the NOVA people set them up. And what they anticipate is a hit piece in about a week on NOVA. And Bud definitely wanted to get some airtime to tell you what it is they're going to do before they do it. And I have offered that to him. And so he will be here Monday night, Monday evening, Bud Hopkins. A very, very angry, very upset Bud Hopkins. Perhaps by then he will cool, but I didn't get that sense at all. So that's coming up, kind of on the eclectic side, probably for at least a couple hours, I would guess, on Monday. Then we'll dive into the coming... of course, then we'll be into Tuesday morning by that time, and we'll be into politics, I'm sure, with the New Hampshire primary. In the meantime, I'll not miss it that much. You all pretty well know what's going on. You know about the tight race going on in New Hampshire. And there's not a lot more to say about it than that right now. We said most of that last night. Now, I've got another little notice for you here. Whether or not you are aware of it, there have been mammoth quakes going on. And when I say mammoth, I mean as in many. And I'm going to give you a readout of how many earthquakes have been occurring in the mammoth area. And this will shock you. These are not gigantic magnitude earthquakes. 13 February 96. In 24 hours, there were 34 registered earthquakes. Average magnitude 1.5, high magnitude 2.3. On 14 February of 96, there were 54 earthquakes, averaging 1.6 with a high magnitude of 2.5. Then 15 Feb, 78 earthquakes, average 1.2, high magnitude 3.5. 16 Feb, not as many, 40, but averaging higher, 3.5 once again. So the person who sent me this fax, Dale in Campbell, said the frequency of quakes is less, depth roughly the same, average magnitude is greater, high magnitude is about the same. Then I received, and I have no way of verifying this, except that I believe it to be true, And I have a second source on it. Dear Art, KNBC Television Los Angeles announced on its 4 p.m. newscast that the USGS, that's a USGS, had declared a volcanic event alert for the Mammoth Lakes area following a, quote, swarm, end quote, of earthquakes occurring over the past week. So, I have never heard of that. A volcanic event alert. Now, when you consider that language, it's kind of interesting. A volcanic event alert. There's going to be a volcanic, or maybe a volcanic event at Mammoth Lakes. Interesting. So I thought you should hear about all of that. And again, even though I've got two sources on it, it's one in by fax and another that came in by telephone prior to the about 5 minutes prior to showtime tonight. Now, there's one other thing that I want to get out before we go to Dr. Begich, actually a couple more. This will surprise you. From Reuters, the World Health Organization says 15 people have died in the West African state of Gabon, possibly of the dreaded Ebola disease, after skinning a chimpanzee to cook it for a meal. Officials say four other Gabonese villagers who'd taken part in preparing the feast became seriously ill in a hospital in the town of Makaku. That's Makoku, about 240 miles east of the capital. Ebola killed 244 people in Zaire, you'll recall, recently. So, again, this is Reuters, and it may well be that Ebola is loose again in Africa. We don't know at this point, but certainly that report would suggest so. That was from Reuters, so that you know the source. Now, I've got just a couple of more things I want to do, and then I want to get clear sailing for Dr. Begich. We have a very special for you on my book. I wrote a book called The Art of Talk. As you know, over the last, month almost, I've not really even been advertising it for a very specific reason. We thought we were running out. And now we've got a special going on. I did make one error. It is not an 8x10, but rather a 5x7. And we held the size of the glossy photo to 5x7 so that we could get it shipped with the book. Because we were afraid that shipping it to you in some other way, either A, it would not arrive with the book, or B, it would get mangled in the shipping process. So, the audio book is out. That's right. You can order my audiobook. It's 4.5 hours long. I did the reading. I did all 4.5 hours of it. Thank you. And you can order my book or my audiobook. And with both of those, you will receive the 5x7 signed glossy color photograph that appeared in the Los Angeles Times. It is only for this special edition, and it is only until I say supplies are exhausted, or until March 16th, the date of the signing. I expect we'll not be able to go that long. I rather expect we will exhaust supplies some long time before that, but we'll see. We'll see. If you would like to order my book and get the audio, or my regular book, and get that signed 5x7 color picture, the magic number to call right now, or 24 hours a day, is 1-800-864-7991. That's 1-800-864-7991. And the publishers have done a fantastic job of getting this audiobook together. Just absolutely astounding. It has a cover, by the way, for those of you that don't know, that matches my book cover. It's really beautiful. And it's a nice tape collection set. And it was all done with digital audio. So I think you're really going to enjoy it. Actually, I sound kind of like I do on the air doing the book. That would make sense, wouldn't it? So, there you've got it. One-time shot in this special edition. A good time to order the book. We also have a very special edition of the newsletter coming out with an article by Dr. Nick Begich. This is one you're not going to want to miss, and after we've been doing the program for a while, I'll be telling you more about that. At any rate, Dr. Begich has written about HARP, and he'll tell you what HARP stands for. I had a kid. We did a four or five hour program with Dr. Begich not that long ago, and during that program, a lot of people suddenly came awake as they realized what it is that HARP actually is. I had occasion to speak with the program manager of HARP in Boston. I spoke with John Heckscherer. That's H-E-C-K-S-C-H-E-R. And I did so because we're doing an article after the very, very controversial, fascinating show we did with Dr. Begich on the HARP project in Alaska, which is ostensibly what's called an ionospheric heater, and we'll try and keep this all at ground level and explain to you what it is. Sounds like science fiction, but it's not. It's science fact. And since we're going to do an article for the newsletter, I called John in Boston, and I spent about 30 minutes on the phone. I'm going to allow portions of that conversation to unwind in the course of the conversation with Dr. Begich. But I did want to tell you this right off the get-go, so you know. I offered the opportunity to come on radio and be interviewed solely by me in a non-contentious opportunity for him to present his side of the story. Now, arguably, HARP has had some fairly seriously bad press, a number of newspaper articles, television stories, on, and it's been some fairly bad press. At any rate, Mr. Heckscherer checked with his bosses. Now, I don't know who they'd be, because he is the program manager of HARP, but the Air Force, you see, is also involved in HARP. And so, I don't know whether that means the Air Force is his boss. He never named who his boss was. I thought he was the boss. But he came back at me and said, no, they, quotes, don't want me to go on the air. They won't let me go on the air. So that's the answer I got to that question. And that so provoked me that I thought I better have Dr. Begich back. And the rest of the talk I had with him was so provocative that I thought I better have Dr. Begich back. Now, who is Dr. Begich? He is the eldest son of the late United States Congressman from Alaska, Nick Begich Sr., and political activist Peggy Begich, known in Alaska for his own activities. He is a past president of the Alaska Federation of Teachers and the Anchorage Council of Education. He's been pursuing independent research in the sciences and politics for most of his adult life. He received his doctorate in traditional medicine from the Open International University for the Complementary Medicines in November of 1994, wrote the first major story on the HARP project, published in October of 94, in Nexus, an international magazine based in Australia, where Stan is. His research files on the project and related technologies include more than 400 documents spanning 80 years of technological developments. That is Dr. Begich. Nick, we, I guess, could call him. And so what I'm going to do is bring him up right now, Dr. Begich.
1: Hello, how are you this evening?
0: Oh, it's good to have you back, Nick. I guess the way to begin this, and I'm going to let, as I said, the conversation I had with John Heckscherer kind of unwind here as we go. But for the uninitiated, we've got a lot of new radio stations. You are now in Anchorage?
1: Yes.
0: Okay, for the uninitiated, what is HARP?
1: Okay, HARP is an acronym for a High Frequency Active Auroral Research Project.
0: Oof.
1: Which is a jointly managed project between the Air Force and Navy that's being sort of front-ended a little bit by the Geophysical Institute, the University of Alaska Fairbanks, and it's designed, it's a system, really it's a proof of concept or a prototypical weapon system that's being operated here in Alaska. It's in its first phase of operation, first power level, which has an effective radiated power of up to 1 billion watts, 1 gigawatt. That's what it's designed to handle. They've been running it at about a third of its potential, and they're getting ready to initiate some additional tests here in March.
0: Doctor, how long has it been running at a third?
1: It's what I understand is it's been running since December 15th, 1994, is when they fired it up the first time, and it's run intermittently with what they call campaigns, which are periods of time where they run specific tests. The first year or so, primarily they were dealing with the whole issue of getting the circuits all to work correctly, getting the system to integrate correctly, and then they began more serious testing going into last fall and going into this year.
0: All right, Doctor, there are a lot of computer types out there. If you happen to know, there is a web page on the Internet, is there not, where there are photographs available of the of the HARP antenna arrays?
1: Yes.
0: I would like to give that out now, if you have it, just so the computer people during the course of the show can go up and download and take a look at the antenna arrays that comprise the HARP project. I have one of the photographs. It's amazing.
1: Okay, that, if they just do a quick web search using one of the basic search crawlers, they can use the acronym HARP, H-A-A-R-P, and they'll get a number of databases, including the military database, which has the photos, although several of the others now, there's about 20 of them that pop up now that actually have photographs, a number of those of the array itself. So just do a quick crawl, and that'll get you sorted through that.
0: All right, good, because there'll be a lot of people that'll do that during the course of the program, and they can get a look-see for themselves. It is, for those who don't have computers, sort of like this gigantic field of antennas. How big an array of antennas is it, Doctor?
1: Okay, right now it's a field that's about 5-6 acres of actual land that's taken up by this array, and it's designed modularly so they can expand it. And in fact, on the books, there's a contract that was let for the second phase of the project, which expands it in power levels point 0.7 times more power than the peak power levels the current array is configured for. That particular aspect of the project has not been funded, but the contract was let at the same time.
0: In other words, it's a big physical facility. All right, Doctor, stand by. We'll get much more in this next half hour. Dr. Nick Begich is here. Angels Don't Play This Harp. We'll be right back.
2: This is the end of Side 1.
0: The earthquake that we believe has occurred near Indonesia, close to New Guinea. And if the information I have is correct, I'm almost afraid to read it because of now the known location. Good Lord. This would be precisely as predicted by our friend Mr. Scallion. I'm going to read you what I have. If it's inaccurate, somebody will probably hang me. The Alaska Tsunami Warning Center, NOAA, N-O-A-A, has issued the following. This is a tsunami advisory bulletin for Alaska, British Columbia, Washington, Oregon, and California only. At this time, repeat, no

0: Pacific Tsunami Warning Center at Ewa Beach in Hawaii has issued a tsunami warning and watch for the epicentral area. In other words, and it says, it goes on, evaluation, a damaging Pacific-wide tsunami may have been generated. You'll be kept informed at least hourly by further bulletins from the Alaska Tsunami Warning Center. So we're going to try to get all this confirmed for you. It goes on, a tsunami warning and watch is now in effect for Dayal, Yap, Guam, the Chuuk, C-H-U-U-K, and the Philippines. A tsunami watch is in effect for Japan, Taiwan, the Marshall Islands, Marcus Islands, the Wake Islands, and Russia. So that's very, very sobering news, if it's true. And I warn you at this time, though what I have appears official, and we have made one call, I still want more information on it, but an 8-point quake, ladies and gentlemen, falling in the area near Indonesia, close to New Guinea, I'm afraid would fit squarely in with the pattern that we have been hoping not to see, particularly quakes of this magnitude. Dr. Begich, I would like to apologize to you. I'm getting all this information hitting me all at once here, and I'm trying to get it on the air. An 8-point earthquake, as you're well aware, I'm sure, Doctor, is a serious event.
1: Yeah, in fact, I went through one of those in the Alaskan earthquake in 1964, so it is a real serious event.
0: There was another 8-point earthquake, Doctor, north of Japan, it seems like now about a month ago, and we were hoping not to see one of this magnitude in the southern Pacific area, where this appears now to have occurred, if it's correct. At any rate, back to the subject at hand. We discussed what this is. It's acres of antenna. Antennae, I guess? That is designed to transmit specifically a very narrow beam width, incredibly strong signal to our ionosphere. Doctor, what is our ionosphere?
1: It is a. It can be visualized simply as an energy bubble around the planet that keeps incoming radiations of various kinds that would be damaging to us, like X-rays and cosmic rays, from entering our immediate environment, where they would make life impossible on the planet. So it actually can be visualized as a protective layer. It's approximately 50 to 620 miles above the Earth's surface, and it is in fact you might consider it a naturally occurring safety shield around the planet. Would probably be the easiest way to describe
0: it. Did you say 50 to 650 miles?
1: Yes, above the Earth's surface.
0: Oh, that's remarkable. We have satellites that orbit the Earth at about 250 miles, don't we?
1: Yes.
0: Low orbiting satellites.
1: So, yes.
0: So the ionospheric layer extends well into what is space?
1: More or less. When you look at it the way it's diagrammed, in fact, we show a diagram that comes right out of the Air Force record that's in the front end of our book. It kind of lays it out in a few different layers, and I'm turning to that as I'm talking to you. And it lays out the ionospheric layering, and what you see, essentially, is the regions are broken into three areas. The lower region, actually 37 to 56 miles up, is the area where we see the aurora, or the northern lights, as they're called. And then you have the E layer, which is approximately 56 to 93 miles up. And then the F layer, which is the high ionospheric region, which runs all the way up to 620 miles.
0: All right. I'm making you explain all this. I actually do understand this. I'm doing it for their sake. I've been an amateur radio operator since I've been 12 years old, and I depended on those various layers of the ionosphere for communications. In fact, I almost prayed to them at times. And when the sunspot cycle is in a favorable portion of that cycle, we get F-layer reflection, which, being the highest layer, of course, if you go up, you can go down and come in one hop, literally, almost, to the other side of the world. And it makes for a very efficient, long-range communication when we have a favorable sunspot cycle. So that's what hams use it for. The military also uses it. I suppose not to the degree they once did. They've got a lot of satellites.

0: networks up there now. But they use it. Shortwave broadcasters use it. That's how we're able to hear these signals and come from the other side of the world reliably on shortwave. So, Doctor, when they turn this on, what are they endeavoring to do? What do they want to do?
1: Okay, there's a number of differing effects that they can realize with these ionospheric heaters, is what the military calls these large radio frequency transmitters. And one of the effects, in fact, the first effect they identified as a Department of Defense effect, is to modulate or cause the ionosphere to vibrate in a certain way that causes an extremely low frequency signal to come back to the Earth, which they can manipulate for the purpose of communicating with submarines, because that long wave will penetrate the Earth and the oceans to reach submarines. And that was the initial discussion, at least the public discussion, about what this particular device was going to be used for. Later, they revealed an additional use, which was Earth-penetrating tomography. This is the idea, in the vernacular, it would be like X-raying the Earth, or looking into the Earth several kilometers deep. And with instruments on the ground sending this extremely low signal in, they can actually locate underground tunnels, nuclear facilities, shelters, mineral deposits of various kinds. Hmm. And this is actually the testing mode that they're in for the 1996 year, because what happened when they went to the Congress and they talked about this particular application, the Congress says, hey, wait a minute, this is a major priority of the United States Senate, United States House. We want you to make it a top priority, or at least a higher priority in your program, which they did. They made it the priority for this whole year, and in order to get their additional funding for their second phase, they had to do that. That was actually in the sort of the narrative of the Senate report on this budget item. The additional things that we find that they will be doing is creating ionospheric mirrors, which can be visualized as sort of an energy layer, a layer of plasma that can be manipulated like a hand mirror to bounce signals off of for over-the-horizon radar effects. And that particular over-the-horizon radar effect shows up in a couple of patents that are associated with this project. And those radar effects will allow them to look from essentially the ionospheric levels all the way down to the Earth's surface for incoming objects, including cruise missiles. The other thing they can do, by cranking the power up a little bit on this device, they can create an energy field around those incoming objects and distinguish which ones are carrying nuclear payloads and which ones aren't.
0: That's astounding. How could such detail be forthcoming?
1: This is, I'm not sure how the mechanism itself works. You know, we cite the patents and we went through them and had a radio engineer go through those and explain to us exactly what they mean. But it's a remarkable technology. They even invented for this specific application, the company that originally owned all these patents, commissioned a group of Israeli scientists just outside of Tel Aviv to develop a gamma ray detection device that actually is used for distinguishing between those incoming objects, for detecting which ones are carrying nuclear payloads. And why that's important is in nuclear attack, they always imagined a large number, like maybe 100,000 incoming objects, and we don't have the capacity to take out every object with certainty. But if we could reduce that number to just the targets that are carrying nuclear warheads, our ability to knock those targets out would be significantly enhanced. This technology, in this respect, is certainly a huge advancement over previous over-the-horizon radar technologies. In fact, the site this sits on is the abandoned over-the-horizon radar facility called Backscatter.
0: Huh. I'm well familiar with Backscatter, as a matter of fact. Doctor, I want to interrupt you for just a moment, if I might. Again, this is very serious information. And I can only depend on these varying people reporting this. Dear Art, I just called the Tsunami Warning Center in Palmer. It is true, 8.0 on the Richter scale near New Guinea. That's from the Tsunami Warning Center in Palmer, Alaska. Or this from Gene at Big Lake, Alaska. Art, just verified your quake info. Your information is exactly correct, per the Alaska Tsunami Warning Center, Palmer, Alaska. So everybody within the sound of my voice. Be warned, this apparently is a real earthquake, and the tsunami alerts and warnings being issued are exactly correct. So there has been a major earthquake near New Guinea. Doctor, again, thank you for your patience, but
1: not a problem.
0: Confirming that, and believe it or not, we're heard way out there, so we may do somebody some good.
1: Great.
0: I heard you a little earlier, right before the bottom of the hour. You used the word weapon. Now,
1: yes.
0: When I had my conversation with John the other day, John Hescher, the HARP program manager, he calls himself, or his title, I guess, he is.
1: Yes.
0: He absolutely bristled when I used the same word, a weapon. It is not a weapon, he said. This is simple research being done for the Air Force to determine ionospheric characteristics for furthering better satellite communications and ground communications and so forth, but bristled, absolutely bristled, when I used that word weapon. How would you substantiate the use of that word, or how would you justify the use of that word?
1: Well, I think a careful review of the patent materials themselves leave no other conclusion, quite frankly. And when you look at it from his perspective, okay, and you look at the way he structures his written materials, and we've got a pretty good volume of the written materials on the project, and what they essentially do is they call this a proof of concept project, where they're really just trying to prove certain things are true and work. But that is the precursor.
0: Isn't that what the atomic bomb was?
1: Exactly. I mean, you can split some fine hairs here, and he does a really masterful job of it. You know, I grew up in a political family, and I thought politicians had the franchise on wordsmithing, but I really found in researching this project, the military's got one up on political folks. They really want to keep it in that vein, at least perceived by the public, as, oh, don't worry, we're just doing simple research. But, you know, the military doesn't do simple research in the sense of not for just pure science purposes. They're researching for the basic application of this technology to very specific weapon systems. You know, when you talk about over-the-horizon radar and distinguishing between objects and communicating, you know, those are all integrated parts of this system. When you look at it in terms of higher power levels, using that same over-the-horizon concept, and you get it up above the power level for just identifying incoming objects in terms of payload, you can actually increase the energy level so you can burn out electronic circuits. And the energy levels necessary to do that are documented in a record that we found, which was an international document by the International Red Cross that was looking at the implications of new weapons technologies in international law. And it was written in June of 1994. It's cited in our book. It lays out the frequency ranges for biological effects, for bit errors in computers causing computers to malfunction, and burning electronic circuits. And when we had...
0: Doctor, that's the same thing as an... or the same effect as an EMP. Now, an EMP is an electronic... electromagnetic pulse.
1: Right, and that is what is described in some of these patents.
0: Yes, but what I was going to say is, previously, to achieve that, I believe the theory, or in fact it may have been proven, is that you detonate a nuclear weapon at high altitude, and the pulse that emanates from it would destroy computers, as you have described.
1: That's right.
0: Saying HARP can do that without a nuclear detonation.
1: That's right, and it's spoken to right in the patents. The beauty of it from a military perspective is you don't have the radioactive fallout. But from a practical standpoint, and people remember these reports, you know, numbers of years ago, where they were saying, you know, one thermonuclear blast above the United States just would knock out all our communications and fine electronic equipment, and making, you know, the nuclear war just sort of end on us. And, you know, this technology advances that whole idea much, much further. Now, granted, this particular HARP transmitter at its current stage couldn't do it over a very, very large area, like was envisioned in those early reports of thermonuclear detonation. But where they're headed with this technology, what our information shows, and it's not just ours, we just collected it. It's their record. It's their statement. Mm-hmm. And it shows that the power levels that they desire this system to go up to at some juncture is 100 billion watts of effective radiated power.
0: 100 billion watts.
1: That's correct. And that shows up in a technical memorandum 195, with which John Heckscher denies knowing anything about.
0: All right, well, I want to stop you again. Back to my conversation with John. We talked about power levels, and John said, why, what we're doing is no more power than the Voice of America. You don't buy that one, huh?
1: No, I'm afraid not.
0: I lived on the island of Okinawa, Doctor, and I remember a million-watt transmitter, which was one of the biggest I knew about, operating on the island of Okinawa. And that would bother people and fences, electrify fences, and turn on lights in villages nearby and so forth and so on, aimed toward Korea, you know, propagandizing Korea. And that was a million watts. And you did say, I did hear you write, that was 100 billion with a B watts?
1: Yes. And where we drew this from is from this technical memorandum 195. And the interesting part about this particular document is it's, first of all, it's 613 pages, which is, you know, pretty darn long memorandum by anybody's standards, but maybe not for bureaucracy, but it's a long memorandum. But what it actually is it's the overheads, view graphs, and notes that were compiled from a conference that was laying out the specifications for the HAARP program and invited guests of the military, included like 80 different organizations. And what they did in this is they put together the perimeters, and then on the front end of this document, which incidentally was edited by a major in the Air Force.
0: Doctor, hold that. It's a good hold point anyway. We're at the top of the hour. Relax for a few minutes. We'll be right back to you. Dr. Nick Begich is my guest. Angels, do not play this harp.

0: Bell is taking calls on the Wildcard Line at 702-727-1295. That's 702-727-1295. First-time callers can reach Art Bell at 702-727-1222. 702-727-1222. Now, here again, Art Bell.
1: Here again I am. With continuing apologies to Dr. Begich for stealing his time. Fortunately, with radio, we've got a lot of time. There's some things I'm going to have to catch you up on quickly here. Somebody sent me a fax that hits the mark. Art, hang in there, buddy. You're in the right place at the right time for the right reason. It gets scary as hell at times, but I'm also sure you've been through scary times before. I read your book. Talk to you soon. Larry in Medford. Well, Larry's right, and I'm just going to read you sort of a combination of what I've got here, all right? We began the program this morning confirming a volcano hazard for the Mammoth Lake area in California. And I'll read you what I've got as confirmation now. Dear Art, on Fox TV channel, on the Fox TV network, 10 o'clock news, transcribed from the tape we recorded, USGS says the recent Earth movement and other signs of unrest around Mammoth Lake prompted them to issue, get this, a low-level, what they call a low-level volcano hazards alert. Officials emphasize there's no indication of an imminent eruption. We called USGS hotline in Menlo Park in the past 24-hour period, ending at 8 a.m. Friday, 2/16, 75 earthquakes in the northern and central California area, 14 of a magnitude equal or larger than 2 in the Mammoth Lake area, 4 magnitude 3 or larger, largest 3.7. So thank you for that. Then comes this, Art, information, I guess I better read the official version first. This is very serious stuff. In the area of Indonesia, which is a very, frankly, uncomfortable area to have this happen, there has been, near New Guinea, a magnitude 8 or greater earthquake in the last couple of hours. Magnitude 8 or greater. And the following is a tsunami advisory bulletin for Alaska, British Columbia, Washington, Oregon, and California only. At this time, no watch or warning is in effect for Alaska, British Columbia, Washington, Oregon, or California. This is only an advisory. An earthquake with a preliminary magnitude of 8.0 occurred at, and I'll simplify it by telling you that it was about 10 o'clock Pacific time tonight. It occurred, once again, near New Guinea. And then this bulletin is for all areas of the Pacific Basin, except California, Oregon, Washington, British Columbia, and Alaska. A tsunami warning and watch are now in effect for the Yap area, Guam, Chuuk, I'm probably slaughtering that, the Philippines. A tsunami watch is in effect for Japan, Taiwan, the Marshall Islands, Marcus Islands, Wake Island, and Russia. And frankly, when I got this, as you might imagine, I was sitting on it, afraid to read it, but now I've got tons of confirming faxes. This one, for example, get this, Art, information received from a UMIB, Urgent Marine Information Bulletin, out of Kodiak, Alaska. U.S. Coast Guard is now putting the magnitude at 8.2 and the coordinates at .5, that's 0.5 north, and 137 degrees east. If you get any information on depth, would you please relay it? Could be very useful in figuring if a tsunami watch or warning might be issued for the west coast of the U.S. Thanks for always keeping us up to the second with breaking news. Please don't use my name, as the information I'm giving you was received from official sources, so I will not. From Aaron in Carson City, great show, Art. Off the subject, Mammoth Lakes has had several earthquake swarms of large enough magnitude, they have little ones almost constantly, that USGS today issued a low-level volcano warning for the area. They've always said the next new volcano on this continent will be in the Mammoth area. Maybe soon. So that catches you up with what I know to the hour. Obviously, the news services have not caught up with it yet. But I believe, based on the volume of faxes and confirming information that this gigantic earthquake has occurred, and there are tsunami watches and, depending on where you are, concerns. So we're going to continue monitoring this for reasons that those of you who listen to the show are well aware of, and I'll try to keep you up to date as I get information. Dr. Begich is my guest. You wouldn't know it by the amount of talking I'm doing. I'm sorry, this is all breaking news, and we're talking about HAARP as well. And it there may be, we will ask, with regard to the weather, certainly, and possibly areas like this. We'll ask the doctor in a moment about that. Dr. Begich, are you still there?
2: You bet, I'm with you.
1: I was afraid you might have fallen asleep during all that. Doctor, just let me get your reaction to this, if I might. This breaking news of all these earthquakes, volcanic, possible volcano warnings, of all things in the Mammoth area. There is a great deal of geologic activity going on the Earth right now. Now, I know this is not your field of expertise, but maybe you'd wish to comment on it.
2: Yeah, I would, actually. You know, this has come up periodically as we've spoken about the HAARP project. In fact, this whole issue was coming up earlier today in another program I was on. And, you know, the issue of a destabilized Earth, if you will, that, you know, all of us, anyone who's been following the news for any length of time, recognizes that, in fact, the Earth has demonstrated releases of energy in a number of ways most recently. If you look historically in the last decade, the increase in frequency, magnitude and depth of earthquake activity,
1: yes, sir,
2: is there, well documented. No one can argue with that. If you look at anomalous weather patterns in terms of intensity of weather, and not just in the United States, but globally around the world, and then if you look at one other factor, the heights of the North Sea, which have been measured for over 30 years, each of these things we document actually in our book, because it's a demonstration that the Earth is undergoing some major changes of, because this is the way the Earth generates an energy release.
1: Yes.
2: And part of our concern with the HAARP project is we're about to dump unprecedented levels of energy into a system that is already demonstrating that it's disturbed, perturbed, however you want to call it.
1: Mm-hmm.
2: But our concern is that maybe this is that last straw on this camel's back that's going to put us into a very, very chaotic situation. In fact, the individual that wrote the foreword to our book, Dr. Patrick Flanagan, that was his strongest statement in terms of this ionospheric research, is that we may, in fact, generate a chaotic event in the ionosphere that might chain react through this system we call the Earth. So, you know, I think those are all legitimate concerns. The other consideration that I can point to is actually how the magnetic poles of the planet have shifted in recent times. In fact,
1: yes,
2: in geologic time, they've shifted. 80,000 years ago, they moved from a point approximately in the Yukon territories of northwestern Canada to a point on the off the coast of Norway, and then 50,000 years ago, they shifted from there to the point in Hudson Bay, which is, when you think about the last ice age, that would have been sort of the center of the ice field. And then 15,000 years ago, which is the beginning of the end of that ice age, it shifted to its current position. That's pretty young. All of those things are young in geologic time, and they indicate that the Earth goes through these sort of destabilizing periods. And I believe that we're in the middle of one of those destabilizing periods now. All evidence points to that.
1: It's a whopper. It's a whopper, Doctor, because my understanding, and it's a very loose understanding, of the number of 8-point or greater events that one can expect in any average year is not more than one or two. It's a very, very low number.
2: Right.
1: And there has been a series of quakes going on in the Pacific that's unbelievable.
2: Right.
1: And isn't that tied, Doctor, possibly to volcanic activity, or the predictions of volcanic activity and all this swarming of earthquakes that's going on in the Mammoth area? Couldn't all that be tied geologically in some way together?
2: Sure, because of the plate tectonics and the whole idea of plate movement, can create you know, one thing happening on one end of the planet is, you know, sort of triggers a chain of events on the other. In fact, if you look at the way these things happen, you know, you see it happen in one place, releases energy, and then that releases strains and other energies in other parts of the same plate or joining plates, and you see this sort of rim around the Pacific that just sort of goes through these sporadic jolts all the way around. So, you know, it makes perfect sense in terms of plate tectonics. And this is, you know, again, it's energy being released, and here we are in Alaska about to pump in unprecedented amounts of energy into an already perturbed or disturbed system, and that's certainly a concern of ours. Another interesting point that came out in the HARP research is that during the Great Alaskan Earthquake of 1964, they actually recorded an ionospheric disturbance created by that Earth movement.
3: Really?
2: And this is really interesting. This came up in the group that monitors spectrum assignments for the Department of Commerce that was dealing with the HARP issue specific.
3: Yes.
2: Mentions that in one of their letters. And, you know, and it's kind of interesting because I raised the question to a scientist and part of our researchers. I says, you know, wouldn't it make sense that if so above, so below, and in this case, the reverse? And he said, no, he didn't think that would be the case. However, the whole idea of pumping in this amount of energy, who knows what's going to happen? We've never done it before. So he didn't say absolutely not. He just said remains to be seen, but we don't know what's going to happen when you start pushing this kind of energy into this system. And we really don't know that much. We think we do, but, you know, every few years they discover a little bit more. I mean, more recently in terms of atmospheric research, we have the red sprites that they discovered that are sort of at cloud tops during lightning storms.
3: Oh, yes.
2: And this is a new phenomenon we didn't even know existed. In fact, it was discovered by the same Geophysical Institute that's dealing with this HARP project right now. So, you know, we really don't understand the full mechanism of the planet. And to think we do, and to think we can get away with pumping in energy, we might get lucky, but then again, we might not. And our whole position on this project is this isn't something we can toy with. This is not a good time to be toying with a system that's already demonstrating huge, unprecedented releases of energy.
3: All right. In addition to the statement that the HARP program manager made to me about why this is nothing more than a certain radio transmitter puts out, I'm pretty well aware of these acres of antennas that will transmit the HARP energy are designed to produce a very narrow beam width. In other words, instead of energy being spread out over the ionosphere as a ham radio operator might send it, these antennas are designed to make a very narrow beam width that virtually burning a hole through or burning a hole into or heating a very specific part of the ionosphere. You might compare it, for example, to going out in the sun during a warm day and just feeling the warmth of the sun on your skin. But if you take a magnifying glass and you put a little dot on your skin, hold it back from your skin, let the sun put a little dot there, you'll burn a hole right down through your hand if you leave it there long enough, correct?
2: That is absolutely the analogy. And this is, you know, this is what distinguishes this ionospheric heater from any other operating in the world. And what John Heckscher will tell you is, hey, there's other ionospheric heaters in the world with the same effective radiated power.
3: He did tell me that.
2: All right. And let me tell you the difference, okay? The big difference is they're measuring the effective radiated power at the point of transmission.
3: Right.
2: It's irrelevant. What's relevant is the amount of energy you deliver at the ionosphere, the point you're trying to affect.
3: Yes, sir.
2: And all of these other transmitters around the world are designed where they spread the energy out so that the higher it goes, the less concentrated it is. This one is designed just the opposite. In fact, that's what allowed the original patent to be granted at the U.S. Patent Office. When you pull the original patent file, which is about an inch thick, on the lead patent on this project, that is what allowed Bernard Eastland to gain this patent, was he designed a way to create a cyclotron resonance and a focusing power unprecedented, unknown before. And that's what makes HAARP so different. So measuring its effective radiated power on the ground is only one of the measures, but it is not the most important measure of power. The important measure is how much do you deliver and in what way do you deliver it. And that's the magnifying glass analogy is a perfect analogy for describing why this is so much different. When you take it a little bit further, when we were talking earlier about the power levels and this particular memorandum that Hechscher denies knowing anything about, at least he denied it on national television in Canada a few weeks ago, this memorandum, the reason they get away with some of this, they consider this an open project, nothing classified. But this particular document was structured in such a way that when you read the introduction, it says, first of all, that it's not a published document, that it is not available for the public, and it also says that it only represents private communications between the parties, and they call it this Technical Memorandum 195, and it's 613 pages long, and it's published. I mean, we've got a copy. We made it available to other media outlets. We made it available to Canadian Broadcasting. John Hechscher was on the attendance roster. He's supposed to be the program manager and supposed to know all this stuff, and on Canadian television, he says flatly, I don't know anything about that memorandum. And
4: really?
2: That's the memorandum that says the desired level the military wants to go is 100 billion watts of effective radiated power. And in that same broadcast, John Hechscher says that that is exactly how much power you would need to have massive impacts on weather patterns on this planet.
3: Doctor, at what frequency range will HAARP operate?
2: Oof. You're asking me a question I'm not going to be able to readily answer. I don't have that in front of me.
3: They're not telling us, eh?
2: Well, it's in the documents. There's two ways to look at that question, and this is sort of the steps outside of my field, and I relied heavily on people with that expertise. But the way the contract document reads that built the project,
3: yes, sir,
2: it has a very wide band of capability. But the actual assigned frequencies, what they're supposedly authorized to work within, are much, much narrower than what the facility is capable of doing. So there's two sets of sort of perimeters, and it's essentially pretty wide. I mean, from radio frequency all the way up into, I believe, up into the microwave range. So a broad range in terms of...
3: That's interesting, because the ionosphere at levels would react very, very differently to these different frequencies.
2: Right, and they have a number of, as I said, they have a number of effects that are possible based upon the way they shape it. And that's the other thing, is the shaping capability of the wave,
3: yes,
2: is very broad. The perimeters in the contract document in terms of frequency.
3: I don't want to get too technical. We have a slight delay, so we have to be careful here, Doctor. I don't want to get too technical, but I assume they can configure the antenna array to deliver, depending on how they feed it, these differing patterns. Is that correct?
2: That's right. And so they have this huge spread of capability. And it's, you know, these are the things that we're concerned with, because when we matched, we had that radio engineer match off that International Red Cross document I referenced earlier, showing biological effects, computer bit error effects, and melting circuitry effects as an example. The HAARP's capability has all of those capabilities. Now, it may not be in its specific authorized range at this particular time, but that's just for this particular set of tests.
3: All right.
2: Of those things are subject to revision, and the tool can do it.
3: All right, Doctor, hold it right there. We're at the bottom of the hour. We're going to break here. I'm getting lots of confirmation of the quake, ladies and gentlemen. I've probably got 20, 30 faxes in on it so far. It is real. We'll be back.
5: This is the end of Side 1. Please leave the cassette exactly where...

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1: It is. Good morning, everybody. I'm Art Bell. We're getting all kinds of confirming information regarding a very, very large earthquake near Indonesia, ranging somewhere between 8 and 8.2 on the open-ended Richter scale. That's a very large earthquake, and they're concerned about tsunamis, tidal waves, that sort of thing, occurring in an area that Mr. Scallion, I'm sorry to say, predicted one of this magnitude would occur. We're also getting information this morning, if you want something to be concerned about, as if you need it after that, that there has been, by USGS, issued today what's called a low-level volcano warning for the Mammoth Lakes area, because there have been, literally, over the last couple of weeks, hundreds of swarming earthquakes. And many of you may recall that there were literally hundreds of swarming earthquakes off the Japanese coast prior to the 8-point earthquake they had, fortunately, in a rather uninhabited area north of Japan in the Kuril Islands. So we're processing this data as fast as we can, everybody. In the meantime, we're talking about HAARP, which in a kind of an interesting way relates. I won't even bother to tell you now. I'm just getting confirmation after confirmation of this from all kinds of people and all kinds of sources. So there is now no question about this large earthquake. And if it sounds a little disconnected, it's because we are processing this morning a very great deal of incoming information. I received the information of the earthquake about 5 minutes prior to airtime. Now, I see we're going to have to back up a little. Doctor, just because I got a fax that says the following, Art, about angels, don't play this harp, so what's the point? I still don't quite know what HAARP is, other than the acronym, or that it is an acronym. Is it bigger than a bread box? So obviously, we picked up listeners in the last 20 or 30 minutes, and we're going to have to backtrack just enough to give us a brief sketch of what HAARP actually is.
2: Okay, in terms of a project, it's a jointly managed project between the Air Force and Navy operating in Alaska. It's a very, very large radio frequency transmitter. The current configuration of antennas has the upward capability of 1 billion watts of effective radiated power at this time, and then it has the next phase, second phase, will take it up to 4.7 billion watts, that's billion with a B, in the next phase, and in the military documents that we have indicates a desired level of 100 billion watts in effective radiated power. And what all that will do is create a multi-faceted, multi-use weapon system that has both the capability of over-the-horizon radar for detecting objects, discriminating between objects. It has a communication capability. On the upper power levels, it has the ability to wipe out communications, land, sea, air-based communications, and yet still carry the communications of the operator or the military in this case. We also explore in our book, Angels Don't Play This Harp, the potential uses in terms of weather modification and in terms of affecting human physiology, including the human mind.
1: All right, in view of this morning's news, you made a very interesting statement when we were talking about the earthquakes. You said that there has been detected, and I'd like you to go over this again, it's fascinating, in the ionosphere, a reaction to an earthquake. I mean, that is absolutely incredible. I'd never heard that before. And do you know any details about what they detected, how they detected it, what they read? Because it ties in earth movement, tectonic movement, or disturbance with an obvious reaction or sympathetic reaction. I don't know what it would be in the ionosphere. It's the first time I've ever heard anybody say what you're saying.
2: Well, it shows up in a government document, and it was like about three lines in the middle of a very lengthy document. And what it essentially said is that during the Great Alaskan Quake of 1964, mm-hmm. that the government detected an ionospheric disturbance that corresponded to the quake. In other words, the quake happened and then this ionospheric disturbance occurred that was related to the earthquake. Now, how that relates, it didn't go into any great explanation, but what it indicates certainly is the connection of this entire system we call Earth. And from our perspective, it was a red flag. In fact, when I first read it, I had never seen anything like it either, and I went, now wait a minute, so above, so below, you know, as the saying goes. And I inquired about this to some of our fellow researchers and specialists, and what they said is they couldn't discount it entirely. It was, you know, as startling to them as it was to us, but there was just nothing in the literature that would say, hey, this can occur. Now, well, we didn't mention this when we first covered it, but when we go back to a specific document that we uncovered in the course of our research, and it was a book called Unless Peace Comes, and within that book was a chapter written by Gordon J.F. McDonald, who was a geophysicist at UCLA specializing in problems of warfare, and he was also a science advisor to Lyndon Baines Johnson. And the chapter he wrote for that book was called How to Wreck Your Environment. Kind of a catchy name, I guess, but it was before the environmental movement. It was written in 1969. And he speaks very clearly and concisely about the use of small inputs to create large outputs. And what he describes in that particular chapter is triggering events that might cause earth movement, tidal waves, an Antarctic meltdown in terms of as a weapon system. And he also discusses the ability to electronically stroke the ionosphere in a certain and specific way that would cause behavior modification over a very large geographic area. That's 1969 by a scientist who had world-renowned credibility and certainly credibility with the President of the United States at the time, Lyndon Johnson.
3: All right, but isn't that the possible equivalent of sneaking up behind a sleeping tiger and poking it with a stick?
2: Yeah, the same idea. You know, it's a nonlinear event, and let me describe a nonlinear event because it's one of the things that the military is predicting in the course of their writings about HAARP. And a way to visualize it, a scientist named Al Zelinsky sent us this analogy recently, and what he said is, you know, stack or line up dominoes from where you're sitting all the way to Paris, and you hit the first one with a 10-gram weight, and the energy released as it travels along to Paris is much greater than 10 grams.
3: Oh,
2: but
3: yeah.
2: Then he said, now picture that same set of dominoes with each domino, say, increasing 0.5% in size with each successive domino. So that by the time you hit Paris, you've got one about the size of the Eiffel Tower crushing it. You still hit the first one with the 10-gram weight.
3: And at the end, you crushed the Eiffel.
2: Right. And so what you're doing is you're utilizing, in this sense, gravitational energy. You're picking it up along the way, so to speak, but it's nonlinear. It doesn't, you know, on the front end make a lot of sense. I mean, you think, well, 10 grams, how do you get an Eiffel
3: Tower?
2: When
3: you draw it out that way, it makes a lot of sense. I can grasp that mental picture. Each domino a little larger, the final domino coming down on top of the Eiffel, and down she goes.
2: Now picture radio frequency energy being pulsed into the ionosphere, which is already a very highly energized area. Also picture, and in Alaska, they've done this. The Geophysical Institute has fired, over the last decade or so, dozens and dozens, as many as a couple hundred barium-laden rockets to map the magnetic lines of force, the naturally occurring magnetic lines that wrap around the planet. So now picture sending pulsed radio frequency in the energy ranges that we've discussed into those magnetic lines of force, and let's suppose that they resonate with those lines of force to create an increasing energy yield. In fact, one of the scientists associated with the HAARP project, who's out of UCLA, that was identified by John Heckscher in one of his memorandums, actually discovered a nonlinear, sort of inexplicable event that occurs in the ionosphere at the coupling point, at the very edge of the ionosphere where it catches the magnetosphere, which is another highly energized layer or wrapping around the planet. What they found is energy in the VLF range, very low frequency range, when it hits that point, amplifies by as much as 1,000 times and creates a virtual electron particle rain over the area below.
3: The electronic domino.
2: Right, Right, and that was discovered using just standard VLF kind of transmitters, nothing on the power levels comparable to HARP. Now picture HARP with a billion watts at its current level, beamed up to that coupling point, and then whatever energy finally arrives there being magnified 1,000 times, and if lower levels created electron-particle rain, what the heck are we going to create with a billion watts of effective radiated power being focused in that way? We really don't know. What Heckscher said in the sighting segment that ran recently is, oh yeah, this thing will make some holes in the ionosphere, but don't worry, they'll sort of refill in a few minutes. Well, that may or may not be the case. The whole nature of experimentation is to find out the answers to questions you're posing, yes. And that is one of those questions they're posing. You know, this is very, very scary science in the sense that, you know, we need the ionosphere. It's not something to toy with. More than that, some of the effects that are capable, that are possible with pulsed radio frequency is pretty profound. As recently as this last Sunday, there was a segment on 60 Minutes that amplified some of the things we said in our text.
3: I was just about to bring that up. They did a segment on non-lethal weapons research, and apparently it's the hottest, newest thing. They call it non-lethal, and perhaps it's planned that way, but the way you make it sound, it could be lethal for everybody.
2: That's right. In fact, we talk about this subject at length. Our book came out in September. Our research was done, you know, well into last year. And when we looked at non-lethal technologies, what HARP represents is probably the biggest delivery system for this kind of non-lethal technology. And if people remember reading press reports on non-lethals, they talk about sticky foam and things that dissolve rubber tires and nets and this kind of thing. And at the very end, they usually mention, oh, yeah, send radio frequency, and they kind of mumble microwave weapon system.
3: Yep.
2: And they move on.
3: They talked about EMP research to stop automobiles. They talked about genetic soldiers and all kinds of things that they're beginning to get their fingers into. And I have serious worries, Doctor. For example, in a lot of medical experiments recently, we've been doing some genetic research of a baboon immune system. They tried to transplant that into a human being. They've got a rabbit virus going down in Australia, modeled after Ebola for rabbits, if you will, that now apparently has jumped species down there. We are, in science right now, whether it's HARP or genetic research or any other level, it seems to me, of science, out on the very edge of absolutely not knowing what we're doing.
2: You know, and that is our concern. I mean, the military is not in the business of promoting human health. They're in the business of defending the country. And we believe very strongly that our country needs, and other countries of the world do need, a strong defense system.
3: Yes.
2: But we need to be responsible with what we're developing there. And we need to be open about some of that development. We don't have to tell people how to build some of these things, but we certainly have a right to debate the concepts behind these weapon systems in terms of their ethics, their morality, and their risk. And
3: all right, is HARP, I'll just put it straight to you, is HARP, in your opinion, an irresponsible project?
2: At this point, I believe it is. It's irresponsible on a couple of levels. The first level is the fact that they're being deliberately misleading in the explanation of this science. And the second place where I think it's a project that needs to be stopped, or at least a moratorium placed on it, until we can have an open review by independent scientists. And I'm not talking about scientists necessarily in university settings, because many of those universities derive a great deal of their money from the military establishment. I'm talking about truly independent scientists. This needs an international look. You know, the ionosphere belongs to everyone on the planet. If one country, whether it be the United States, the former Soviet Union, you know, or a country in Europe starts to play with the ionosphere, I think everyone in the planet has a right to be involved in the decision-making process leading up to that, because it is too serious of a matter to just tamper with willy-nilly on the basis of creating new defense systems.
3: Well, then here I go again. The scientists, with regard to genetic research, or perhaps HARP, or so many other areas, seem to be telling us about these things after they've done them. And it's sort of like, oh, by the way, we have done the following.
2: Right.
3: Yes, there may be repercussions. When they did the baboon transplant, they said then there could be repercussions. We think it very unlikely, or not very likely, but a disease could be passed from animal to human. And I believe that is how they think AIDS got started in the first place.
2: Right.
3: So it's sort of an, oh, by the way, and it's an attitude of science, it seems to me, that is very dangerous because they assume, seemingly, they can do what they want and sort of tell the world about it afterwards.
2: Yeah, and this is, you know, this is wrong-headed in the sense, particularly when we're dealing with a governmental organization like the military. They're not free spirits out there doing whatever they want. They're supposed to be reflecting values and belief systems that are derived from the population that they're here to protect. And to create weapon systems without involvement of taxpayers and citizens of this country in terms of where we're headed is really, it is wrong-headed. In fact, in our book, we point out a whole area of revolutions in military affairs, which is what these new technologies represent to the military. And we derived a good deal of information from a document put together by the Strategic Studies Institute of the United States Army. And what they actually say in this document is they talk about the idea that, you know, we have all these new weapons technologies, but a number of these technologies will really kind of run counter, in fact, very counter, to American values. And so what they propose are mechanisms by which those values could be altered and changed by deliberate planning on the part of the military. And where I really have strong disagreement is no branch of government, the Department of Agriculture or the Department of the Army, have a right or an obligation or even should be in the business of trying to shape American values. They're in the business of carrying out policy that American values has already established. And any time they get into that area, you start to question the kinds of things they pointed to in that document, which was called the Revolution of Military Affairs and Conflicts Short of War. The things they point to are radio frequency and microwave weapon systems that might be used to disable aircraft, causing them to crash. And the parts of the values that they point to is, well, you know, if you make a plane crash because you suspect something, it's kind of forgetting about the trial, the judges, the juries, and due process, which is fundamental to American justice.
3: I had heard, Doctor, that there was a project on the books, and in fact they may have experimented with it, I know damn well the Russians did, that was designed to use a certain sort of laser that would render pilots blind. Now,
2: right.
3: Obviously, if a pilot goes blind, the plane eventually is going to crash.
2: Right.
3: And that it was decided that somehow it was immoral to do such a thing and suspended. Now, we're talking about things that go far beyond that in terms of morality or lack of it.
2: Right. And, you know, this is, you know, going a little further, that same document talks about something that comes up periodically in a number of conversations with people have trouble pointing to the government document that says, hey, they might do this to human beings, is the idea of microcircuit implants for use in locating individuals anywhere on the planet. And
3: all right, well, I'll tell you what. We're at a break point, so we'll touch on that. I want to ask you about the effects of HAARP with regard to the weather, and there certainly has been plenty of that lately, and the biological effects that it may have on human beings if it were targeted on human beings. So relax for a few moments, and we'll get back to you. 8-plus earthquake near Indonesia. Between 8 and 8.2, we're awaiting final word at 33 kilometers depth. We'll be right back.

0: Art Bell is taking calls on the Wild Card Line at 702-727-1295. That's 702-727-1295. First-time callers can reach Art Bell at 702-727-1222. 702-727-1222. Now, here again, Art Bell.
1: Once again, here I am. My guest is Dr. Nick Begich. He's the author of Angels Don't Play This Harp. It refers to the Harp Project in Alaska, a project designed to throw immense amounts of concentrated energy into the ionosphere for various stated reasons, depending on who you listen to. Slightly eclipsing this, or perhaps going along with it, is some of the news, breaking news of the morning, and I am astounded, absolutely astounded, that CNN and other broadcast organizations have not been running this, but there are two interesting things going on this morning. One is that USGS says the recent Earth movement and so many earthquakes around the Mammoth Lake area have actually now prompted USGS to issue what's called a low-level volcano hazard alert. In other words, if I read this correctly, and I'm sure I do, they are saying there is some possibility that there may be a volcano born shortly, they think, in the Mammoth Lakes area. And I've never heard of such thing issued before. Maybe you have. I haven't, in an area where there has not been a volcano previously, for what that's worth. And then more serious, even more serious news, that near Indonesia, there has just been recorded a somewhere between an 8 and an 8.2 magnitude on the open-ended Richter scale earthquake. That's a very, very serious earthquake. It is, for those of you who follow it, in the area that Mr. Scallion said such a quake of that particular magnitude would occur. Worrisome. We're talking with Dr. Begich also about HARP and its resonant effect. A remarkable piece of information that he had for us is that during the large Alaskan earthquake, the government noticed an ionospheric disturbance concurrent with the Alaskan earthquake, tying the ionosphere and events on Earth, up above, down below, as he said, together. So all of this does tie together. Now, the tsunami alerts and warnings that were issued for the Pacific, including the Philippines and many other areas, have just been canceled. This quake occurred at a depth of 33 kilometers, if you're tracking that sort of thing. And that's all the news I have. We will continue to keep you updated as the morning goes on. If you're hearing this as a repeat on Monday morning, what you're hearing now occurred on Friday night, Saturday morning, as we interviewed Dr. Begich. I've got to think ahead because this is going to be rebroadcast. So here we are in the middle of a very great deal of breaking news this morning. And now, as you all know, or maybe you don't, if you're just joining us at this hour, some stations do, Dr. Begich has written a book about this project HARP, that is operating presently, has been operating at one of its lower levels for some time. And that brings to mind the first question that I want to ask Dr. Begich, and by the way, we will get phones, be patient. Doctor, the northeast part of the country, and let us not even confine our comments to that. Alaska, I understand it's had a very strange weather season. Here on the west coast, we've had flooding that is unparalleled in the northwest for many, many years. They are setting records for snow in the northeast that have not been seen for 75 years. The south has frozen. Crops have been damaged. The weather, in a nutshell, doctor, has never been weirder. Now, I'm not saying it's HARP, but I'm asking, could it be?
2: You know, the answer to that is to some degree, it could be. Now, here's the problem that we get into whenever this subject is raised, and it is raised quite often, is what we don't know and what is not being monitored independent of the United States military is the actual firing sequence and timing so that it can be closely correlated.

0: said in a recent interview on Canadian Broadcasting System was that to create these kinds of massive weather effects, you would need something on the order of 100 billion watts of effective radiated power. And that's what Eastland, of course, envisioned in the upper end of this type of technology, and that's what
1: using,
0: the military is saying.
1: In other words, using exactly that much power, 100 billion watts.
0: Yes, that's what he said. Now, the question becomes is that effective radiated power on the ground, or is that the power that might be amplified once the signal reaches the ionosphere? And that question wasn't posed to him, so we really don't know the answer. I mean, maybe, in fact, HAARP can. But again, these are the kinds of questions that we're asking, that other scientists around the world now are asking, and the military is not really coming straight out and answering.
1: Right.
0: And they keep saying a lot of things that just, you know, they don't leave you with a very strong feeling of confidence that they really know all of the implications of this project. And, you know, we sit here and we put together very carefully, Gene Manning and I, this book. And the reason we spent the time and effort on this is because we really felt it was important enough to do. It took us away from other work we were on, but it has been, you know, a labor that just needed to get done. We spent a year putting it together. There's 350 footnoted sources in that book so that anyone that reads it, first of all, it's in plain English so you can understand it, but then anyone that has the inclination to dive into the scientific literature, it's all laid out there. I mean, it's all right there, easy to source out and get, you know, deeper into the subject. And in our feeling is we would really like to have been wrong, but unfortunately, for all of us, I think we are absolutely right in our assertions and probably haven't even covered the half of it, because we know a lot of this technology is hidden from you.
1: All right, let me cover or ask one question about the biological effects. We human beings are electromagnetic creatures. I mean, we have small electrical impulses that literally drive everything that we do.
0: Yes.
1: From our brain to the movement of our hands and our feet, and every little twitch and muscle, and everything's connected, and it's all electrical. So an obvious question is, what are the possible biological effects of a directed, high-powered HAARP emission?
0: Okay, let's talk about a couple of different effects. First, let's talk about the testing that's going on this year, which is this Earth-penetrating tomography experimentation. And what's going to happen there is they're going to create an extremely low frequency that comes down to the Earth. It's a pulsed radio frequency going up and a long wave coming back. And it's going to pulse in the range of 1 to 20 hertz, or pulses or cycles per second.
1: Oh, my, that's very low.
0: Yes, and this happens to correlate to the predominant brain waves of human beings. And what we know from the research and literature is that the ability to entrain or lock on to human brain waves is now fairly well known and understood. And
1: absolutely.
0: What John Heckscher said in an interview with us was that was the frequency range under which this particular test would be done.
1: Let me stop you for just a second. Going back to the 60 Minutes piece,
0: right?
1: I believe that it was suggested either there and something else I read, I've done so much on this now I forget, that emissions of those sorts of low frequencies could disorient or even make physically ill a human being.
0: That is absolutely correct.
1: It
0: in
1: is
0: fact,
1: correct.
0: We have an Air Force document cited in our book. It's called Low Intensity Conflict in Modern Technology, that has two chapters of importance, one on EMP, which we already covered, electromagnetic pulses, and the other is on biological effects of pulsed radio frequency, which is what we're talking about here today.
1: Great.
0: And what it says in that document is it can not only make people ill, it can stop a heart, it can create brain entrainment to create total disorientation or rapid and radical mood swings. It can create what they call anomalous brainwave patterns that the way they phrase it and the way they state it, you're talking about those things that hit into that sixth sense area of enhancement of abilities, the way they frame it. But the fact of the matter is, the operator of pulsed radio frequency weapons, and in this book it was for tactical weapons, battlefield kind of weapons,
1: right.
0: What we have with HAARP is the biggest delivery system ever contemplated by man, and except in the sense it was contemplated by J.F. Gordon MacDonald, who I referenced.

0: referenced earlier, who said if you could electronically stroke the ionosphere in just the right wave with just the right amount of energy, you could create mood swings over entire geographical regions.
1: All right, now I want to backtrack with you just one second, please. You said pulsed emissions between 1 and 22 hertz, did you say?
0: I said 20 hertz. What Hexer said, but actually the ability to pulse for brainwave frequency is a little bit bigger than that.
1: All right. But what I'm getting out of here is if the goal of that is to map things underground,
0: right,
1: on the Earth, then standing upon the ground and absorbing more radiation, arguably, would be poor little magnetic human beings that are strolling about. In other words, it's got to go through us to get to the Earth, and God knows it's got to be strong to get into the Earth to do that mapping.
0: It's going through everything, and it's going all the way down. And the other point to make here is one of the things John Hexer said is that, hey, but don't worry, the amount of energy, the level of energy that hits the Earth, that returns to the Earth, is going to be about the size of, in terms of volume, about the same as what would occur naturally. The only difference is it's going to be coherent or rhythmic. Now, the important point here is let's assume that he's telling the truth in this instance, mm-hmm, that it is going to be similar, except it's going to be coherent, rhythmic waves. What Jose Delgado discovered, and Jose Delgado was a electrophysiologist educated in Madrid who came to the United States, worked at Yale University, was well regarded internationally as one of the specialists in the field of brain research, and he found that pulsed radio frequency, and shaped in just the right way, could in fact change animal and human behavior, like throwing a light switch on and off from being lethargic to excited, just boom, boom, boom, boom, boom, boom,
1: mm-hmm,
0: back and forth, back and forth, at energy levels 1/50th of that occurring in the Earth, except it was coherent or rhythmic or controlled in just the right way. So 50 times more power than is necessary to create mood swings is going to be used in that one experiment. Now, the question will come up is, well, is that intentional or is it accidental? Who cares? The fact is it can happen. And the point is, if you take it, the question is, well, would the government do this? There was a book that we found in our research called Between Two Ages, written by Zbigniew Brzezinski, who was national security advisor to Jimmy Carter. The book was called Between Two Ages, and on page 57 of that book, what he suggests is, in fact, that they can create these kind of effects. And later in the text, he suggests that if this government were to have that capability, they would be tempted. In fact, they would use it. Now, this is a national security advisor to a president suggesting they would use it, not Dr. Nick Begich suggesting they would use it, although I agree with them, I think they will. The fact of the matter is, if they have the capability, they're going to seek to demonstrate that capability. And our concern is, again, is these are the kinds of things that Americans need to be involved with, that we need to be asking questions about, because this isn't just some subtle ionospheric research project. This is a proof of concept project to demonstrate for the military what these weapons are capable of so they can deploy them on a larger and larger scale. This is the same way they start every major weapons program. Nothing is unique or different about this.
1: All right, Doctor. As you know, and as I've said in the past, this new audience will not be aware, I spoke with the HAARP program manager in Boston, John Hexer, the man you've been referring to. I gave him an opportunity to come on this show, not to be pinned to the wall, not for it to be a contentious interview, but for him to be able to come on and give his side of the argument. He at first declined, and then when I pressed him, he said, well, they're not going to allow me to come on. And what do you read into that? I mean, what do you read into that?
0: Well, I think that what's happened is they figured that our activity here would be short-lived and would dissipate, and that the energy behind our objection to this science would go away.
1: Let me tell you what he said, actually what he said. His response was, well, if I came on, I'd just be preaching to the choir. Now, he had a copy of the program, the last program that I did with you, and I think I had the feeling, I had the sense that it scared him. And I began to ask him some technical questions about the focus of energy on the ionosphere with a narrow beamwidth. In other words, the exact opposite of the other ionospheric heaters. He mentioned those to me. And I said, yes, but HARP is going to be focusing the energy from the ground, if you think of it, to a tiny little spot at the ionosphere, and there will, you're going to be delivering so much more than has ever been delivered before. And he just went silent.
0: Well, you know, the whole thing is, in terms of where I think John Heckscher is, my fax was going crazy too, sorry about that, where John Heckscher's coming from on a lot of this, when he says he would just be preaching to the choir.
1: Yeah.
0: You know, maybe the American taxpayer is the choir that he ought to be preaching to. You know, we're the people paying for this system, and he certainly, or this program certainly ought to be accountable to every one of us listening to this broadcast or participating in this broadcast. That is his job, and Americans, public servants in American life have forgotten who they work for. His program managers won't let him on, but certainly it's time for this debate to be moved into the public forum, and it shouldn't just be happening from a few lone researchers out here. It should be happening at all levels, and it should be involving certainly the United States government. And I think that this is just another one of these cop-outs for a theoretically open project that they're unwilling to step forward and defend in a reasonable way. I think is just the same pattern that we've seen before. You know, I mean, the only thing that surprised me along all of the lines is the fact that they really have been silent. I mean, the only things they've done to react to us is they did hold an open house to kind of show, you know, that everything is okay, which is kind of like looking at the outside of an ICBM. I mean, what's it going
1: to
0: tell
1: you? Well, you know what he cited to me? He said, and he gave me some little radio station near the community where the HARP project is, and he said, well, we've been on there a couple of times trying to explain to the local community what's going on.
0: Right.
1: And how do people... You're in Alaska. Well, I'll tell you what. Hold on, if you would, just a moment. Here we are at the bottom of the hour, once again, tracking all kinds of stories this morning. The swarming earthquakes, the low-level volcanic alert, of all things, for Mammoth Lakes, issued by USGS, and an 8 to 8.2 earthquake near Indonesia, for which tsunami alerts and warnings and watches and so forth have now been canceled. But that is a large, large, very large geologic event in an area called Dead on the Nose by a guy named Scallion. I'm Art Bell. We'll be right back.
2: This is the end of Side 1. Please.
0: All right. Good to be back with you. Where do we leave off?
1: Well, I'll tell you, instead of where did we leave off, I would like to ask exactly about what we're going to cover in depth in the newsletter, and that is, go all the way back to before HARP, to Nikola Tesla. Where is that connection, Doctor?
0: Okay, this is, this was one of the mind triggerers for me. When I first started researching this project and pulled the first patents, which were the Eastland patents, in there, there's a section that deals with the references, which is kind of where the inventor sort of draws their inspiration. And in this case, there were three notations, and two of those were New York Times articles, one from around 1915 and one, as memory serves me, around 1940 or 41. And the thing that struck me, first of all, reading this, reading the patent itself and looking at it, was this has got to be Tesla references. And then what I did is, of course, pulled the microfilm on those articles, which were most revealing, because, in fact, that's exactly what those articles were about. And they were about a specific weapon system that Tesla had designed that was intended to, at distance, melt what he said would melt engines and provide 50 million volt potentials, as described in the article. And it was described graphically as bolts of lightning from the mythical Thor. So, I mean, what it was essentially describing was sort of the great-grandfather of the HARP system. And this was the inspiration for Bernard Eastland to develop the HARP radio frequency transmitter. Now, the other thing that's part of this project that we haven't even covered tonight was the idea of power beaming, of transferring electrical energy from one part on the planet to another, which was a long-held dream of Nikola Tesla's.
1: Oh, yes.
0: what you mentioned as being one of the photographs in this upcoming newsletter, that's going to have that transmitter, which was underwritten by J.P. Morgan as a financier. But the unfortunate part was when Morgan found out that people were going to be able to essentially plug in for free, it sort of took the capitalistic incentive out of the program, and that was the end of it. But it is the precursor. It is the beginning of this whole wave of thinking. What Bernard Eason was hired to do was to find a use for the energy, the natural gas that is owned by Atlantic Richfield on the North Slope of Alaska, which amounts to trillions of cubic feet. And Atlantic Richfield was the original owner of actually a package of 12 patents, which include 3 on power beaming, a number on ionospheric mirrors and over-the-horizon radar technologies, and then, of course, the ionospheric heater, the principle of focusing energy. What John Heckscher has said, and probably said to you also, Art, is that, no, we're not using Bernard Eason's patent. And they are using the principles behind Bernard Eason's patent. Bernard pictured an antenna array much, much larger than what we have here in Alaska currently. However, it's the basic principle of focusing that they're using, and these other patents reference that original patent by Eason because they require that focusing ability. So you have Eason referencing Tesla and these other inventors referencing Eason, which by default is, of course, also referencing the basic foundational work of Nikola Tesla.
1: All right, did you happen to see by any chance on NBC the other evening exclusive footage of the first missile shot down with a laser?
0: I didn't see that, no.
1: Well, NBC ran it. And they actually showed the missile in flight, the laser tracking, firing, and blowing it in half. Now, with that as a precursor, I want to read something to you. Rest your voice. HAARP is capable of being used as an anti-ballistic missile defense. This is a fax from Wayne in Phoenix. I used to work for the NSA, the National Security Agency. I designed parts of the Star Wars defense system. The president, Reagan at that time, wanted in the 80s. Do you remember one of the missile basing plans they were discussing that was called Dense Pack? We would place almost all of our land-based ICBMs in 2 or 3 bases, then try to defend those 2 or 3 bases against incoming ICBMs. Well, guess what? HAARP is the final phase of the system that I designed. Our intel department had the actual circuit board designs of the Russian missile guidance systems. I designed a shaped array microwave transmitter that, when programmed properly, we could inject a voltage signal on the missile's poisoning positioning sensors and make it miss the dense pack bases. The final design would require a massive system located close to Russia so that we could modify the trajectory while the ICBM was still in the ascent stage. Does this sound like solid information, Doctor?
0: It does. It kind of deviates a little bit from our understanding of what all is possible with this particular technology. But given the size of the HAARP transmitter, it makes sense. From an Eason perspective, there's a little more involved, but from the current state of the HAARP technology in terms of size, that would make a great deal of sense. And the way it's phrased and worded sounds certainly credible. What we found in a number of the talk programs we've been on is people who have worked on these kinds of programs have stepped forward and supported our assertions in our work. And You know, we're not afraid to be challenged. I mean, we would welcome any challenge on the way we've constructed materials. And, you know, it's like anyone's work. If there's something there that someone can say is, hey, this is wrong or this is, needs to be amplified, that would be great. But unfortunately, the only amplification we keep getting are from people sending us materials saying, see, here's something else that you missed. That
1: all right, then my question then, Doctor, is why is the program manager, John Heckscher, not willing... Frankly, I was hoping he would come on with you, but I didn't even get that far. I got to the first offering, which was to let him come on by himself and to let him say exactly what he wanted to say, and he gave me his, well, it'd be just preaching to the choir speech.
0: Right.
1: And then finally, well, my bosses won't let me speech. Now, why, if it's what he says it is, wouldn't he be anxious more than anxious to come on in a free-willing forum and challenge you with all of these assertions. Why in the world wouldn't he do that? Isn't that his job?
0: Well, I would think it is, but, you know, I mean, again, you know, from my perspective, you know, we would welcome the opportunity. I would probably want to have one of my specialists on who's a little more familiar with the radio frequency side of it. But hey, we're willing to. We've challenged them in terms of, you know, let's debate it. Let's get in front of a public body. Let's sit down. You bring your team. I'll bring my team. Let's see who can flush this thing out. And the fact of the matter is, why not? You know, if it's so open and so honest and there's nothing sinister here, then why not bring it into the public forum? The fact that they won't tells me a great deal about where this program actually is. At some point, they probably are going to have to step forward. And what they're hoping, what they've been hoping all along, is that this thing would fizzle. But it's far from fizzling. I mean, it's gaining momentum.
1: Ooh,
0: it's continued to gain momentum.
1: Yeah.
0: This week, we had a one-hour program on this technology that was aired on BBC television in Great Britain. We've had a lot of media contacts in the last month or so that have been encouraging. You know, we're not sitting there with a $1 trillion defense budget. You know, we're sitting there with a budget derived from the work that we do independently. We're not funded by grants or special programs, and yet we've been able to put together very compelling arguments, as you know from reading our material.
1: All right, let's get to that. Look, part of the way you're funded is by selling your book on this subject called Angels Don't Play This Harp. You haven't plugged it. I've plugged plenty of stuff. You plug your book. How do they get your book, Doctor?
0: Okay, there's two ways. You can get it by mail. The book is with freight, with air freight. It's an extra $3. With standard surface freight, it's $1.50. The book itself is $14.95. And you can get it by calling 907-249-9111 or by mail to Dr. Nick Begich, and that's spelled B-E-G-I-C-H, and that's at P.O. Box 201393, Anchorage, Alaska, 99520.
1: Give the number, if you would, one more time, slowly. People, you know, race for pencils and stuff. And
0: sure. The ordering number, and that number also has the mailing address on it when you call in, and that's a 24-hour number. It's area code 907-249-9111.
1: Okay, I remember the last time we were on, somehow there were so many thousands of people calling that number, as there are going to be right now, that people got, even though we gave the number correctly, they got the number transposed in some horrid little way that put phone calls massively into the 911 emergency system up there in Anchorage.
0: Well, actually, it was in Ketchikan, Alaska.
1: In Ketchikan, Alaska.
0: The state trooper's phone number, and that was inadvertent. So maybe we ought to give that number one more time.
1: Let me give it, because I want people to damn sure they've got it right. Area code 907-249-9111. Now, I don't know that we can get it out any clearer than that. Please, everybody, be very, very careful how you call. What I would like to do now is to enter the phase. I've almost kept you going here 3 hours without even opening the lines. Every one of them's ringing and has been since we began the program. So would you mind taking some questions?
0: Let's do it. Let's go as long as you want. I'm up for it as long as you are.
1: All right. East of the Rockies, you're on the air with Dr. Nick Begich.
3: Yes, I'm 200 miles east of the center of the Rockies there, Art.
1: Yes, sir.
3: In Pocatello.
1: Yes.
3: Yes, I'd like to. I think you bought his book and went through that with some of my other reading in this subject, and I think we're missing something significant here.
1: All right.
3: And that is, if you plot a true line course, okay, between the HARP site and the possible high-powered transmitters, which would reflect, it goes right into the western United States. You take the steering capabilities of it, and it covers the continental U.S. And when he talked about behavior modification, this is beyond experimentation. And I'm sure he could quote many references on this. I mean, he's done everything from, he mentioned mood swings, raising stress levels,
1: oh, yes,
3: affecting chemical hormone balance in the brain. affecting drowsiness.
1: Gee, we don't have any of that going on, huh?
3: Well, you mentioned the 1994 earthquake up there in Alaska. What he didn't mention is there was some experimentation just prior to that by the Department of Energy with deep nuclear blasts in Alaska, and that might have triggered that.
1: Are you aware of that, Doctor?
4: The 1964 earthquake.
1: 64, you
4: meant, I was
1: yes.
4: unaware of the deep nuclear blast. I'd not really seen that correlation.
1: What about what he said with regard to the West Coast and then the entire continental United States?
4: Well, I know that they've picked the signal up. The question, the only question I have is whether or not they can deliver the necessary power densities, and that is still unclear for this particular transmitter at this particular time. But again, as I mentioned earlier, those amplification effects that that have been noted and well noted by HARP scientists while they were working on other projects is certainly there. So, you know, I won't discount the possibility, and I did not mean to do that. I only said that, look, we don't have that independent monitoring to make those absolute precise correlations between weather effects and this particular transmitter. But again, I'm not going to say that it isn't possible, and I'm not going to say that is the cause.
1: All right.
4: But what we do know is that these transmitters have these capabilities. For the behavioral modification effects, that is a much, much lower power requirement than for weather modification. So that becomes much more possible in terms of this technology.
1: All right. When I talked to the program manager, he said to me, there are other ionospheric heaters in the world, as we discussed earlier in the program, and a lot of people would have missed it. But the difference between those other ionospheric heaters and HARP is very, very significant. Their energy is wide-beamed up, while HARP's is wide-beamed from the bottom, designed to become narrow at the top, or the point that it hits, the point they wish to strike in the ionosphere. And the good parallel, the one we used earlier, was walk out in the sun, sunny day, no problem, you get a little sun, you get a little tan, take a magnifying glass and get that little dot right down there on your hand, leave it there, it'll burn a hole right through your hand, give it enough time. And that is the difference between this project, as I understand it, and other so-called ionospheric heaters, right?
4: Right, and they try and have it both ways. You know, when they're defending the funding of the project, they talk about it as being the most unique, most powerful ionospheric heater in the world,
1: great,
4: with this unique steering, focusing, and rapid scanning capability.
1: Yeah.
4: And then when they're defending themselves against people like me, they're saying, oh, no, this is just the same as everything else. Well, they know full well it's not. And what they're looking at is the rating on the ground. And as we said earlier in the first hour, that rating on the ground is really irrelevant. What's relevant, more relevant, rather,
1: is that little dot.
4: Is what you get when you get to the top of that column of energy as it focuses in and delivers that very high density energy that then creates what the military calls a runaway effect that then is supposed to stable at some undefined, in their documents or anywhere in the literature, some undefined level is how they state it.
1: All right. I'm glad we've been able to do this, Doctor. Stand by. We're going to devote the next hour to telephone calls. I will give it one more time to get copies of this program or the newsletter coming up devoted to HARP. The number is 1-800-917-4278. That's 1-800-917-4278 to the phones when we get back.

0: We've got a great big sale, well, not sale, offer going on my book, The Art of Talk. 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When these supplies are gone, they're gone, and the deal expires. So you be sure and ask the operator, please, when you call, if you are going to get the special edition with the photograph. 1-800-864-7991. Now, back to Dr. Begich, and I promised to concentrate on calls, and that is what we are going to do. Dr. Begich?
1: Yes, I'm with you.
0: All right. Well, you're really with them, because we're going to go to the phones this time. East of the Rockies, you're on the air with Dr. Nick Begich. Hi.
2: Good morning.
0: Good morning to you. Where are you, sir?
2: I'm in Wichita, Kansas.
0: All right.
2: My name's Dennis.
0: Yes, Dennis.
2: Yeah, I kind of got a, not exactly a three-part question, but it's three parts involved. First of all, you're cut off here in Wichita, so I can't hear much. But anyway, yeah, back with the mood-altering deal going on, I wonder if the same physics are involved with Russia was allegedly beaming positive ions at the general population of the U.S. for just to cause just general bad attitudes.
0: Well, I don't know about... All right, hold it right there. Hold it right there. Positive ions. I was aware of Russia's over-the-horizon radar. Ham radio operators called it the woodpecker, a damnable thing that would mess up communications across a lot of the spectrum. I remember that, Doctor. Positive ions?
3: Yeah, I've not heard that before. I have heard the woodpecker, and we referenced it in the book. And it was attributed with having had... not only disturbing effects on ham radio operators, but there were reports of it also affecting behavior or the health of people, certainly. And I believe it was Eugene, Oregon, was the actual area that was experiencing that. But these transmitters that the former Soviet Union had that are still there are the ones that are referenced by John Heckscher as being similar to the HARP program, which is, you know, another irony in all of this, you know, because they were attributed with having had effects on weather, on power systems in Canada, on behavior. All of it was, I won't say unsubstantiated, but not as substantiated as I like to see things as far as, consistently documented. But nonetheless, they were attributed with those effects shortly after those transmissions were starting to raise a lot of attention is when the United States entered the weather modification treaties in 1976, where we agreed with, I believe it was a little over 60 other countries,
0: right,
3: to not use weather modifications weapons as weapons of war. So, you have those correlations. We also know of the microwave beaming of the U.S. Embassy that raised quite a stir. We referenced that in the book.
0: All right. This was a three-parter, so we better dig back into it. Go ahead, sir.
2: I appreciate the time. My second part is, who are these brilliant minds that come up with such a complicated device, if you will, to do such an unwise thing? And my third is, during his lapse, I kind of forgot.
0: All right, well, look.
3: That's
0: a good one, yeah. That's a good one.
3: You know, in terms of the scientists, you know, first of all, let's be fair about it in that sense, is that many of these people are very, very specialized in their work. And the way the government develops weapon systems, they do compartmentalize it in the sense that certain parts of the project are housed in various locations, same way the Manhattan Project was built and any other major weapons initiative is built. So what you have on the HARP scientist team or scientific team are predominantly atmospheric physicists, radio engineers, and engineering types building this gadget, this big device. But on the other end of the country are where they're working with the effects, biological effects of radio frequency weapons. And here in Alaska, you know, and during the planning stage, they were talking about, no, they don't have any biological effects. Well, at the same time, on the other end of the country, they're getting funding based on the biological effects of pulsed radio frequency. So the scientific teams are compartmentalized, and they operate under a need-to-know principle where they get the information they need for their specific part, and that's what they're focused on. The, you know, what we also did, one of the things we did is we sent our press releases, our initial press releases on our information to all the scientists that had addresses listed in any of the literature provided by HAARP, which involved almost 100 scientists, on the hope that if they looked at the work and looked at the whole implication of the project, maybe a few of them would come forward or step forward or maybe even just step out of the project.
0: Sure.
3: So, you know, we can't look at them as all a bunch of villains, because I don't think that's the case. I think at a certain level, probably more on the order of the Pentagon and at those levels, there might be, certainly is, a lot more coordination of these various bits and pieces. But at this...
0: All right, doctor, listen, here's what brings this on, and I want you to react to this. The reason you're on tonight, the reason we're doing this program, is because of the conversation I had with the HAARP program manager, John Heckscher. Now, at one point in our conversation, he was in Boston, we were talking, spent a good half hour on the phone. I said, Mr. Heckscher, are you sure, are you certain that your agenda, which I could believe you believe is your agenda, since the military is involved, might not be different than their agenda, their meaning the military? He said, oh, no, there's no possibility of that. I take it you wouldn't necessarily agree with that.
3: Well, you know, that's a big difference than what he was saying to Canadian Broadcasting the other day when he was on the air with them.
0: Oh, really? What did he say?
3: And what he was saying then was he didn't know, and he really wasn't sure, and that maybe there could be a different program at a higher level.
0: Oh, really?
3: And so that's a big change from just a couple of weeks ago when he was on the air across the country in prime time slots.
0: Oh, that's remarkable. That's a remarkable change in a short while. All right, thank you. Wildcard Line, you're on the air with Dr. Nick Begich in Alaska. Hello.
1: Oh, hi, Dr. Begich. This is an interesting show, Art. Calling from California.
0: Yes.
1: And in view of national security, I can see where this is really quite something, and of course very valuable. But what the other side of the entity that's very frightening is the effect that it may have on human behavior. And will you be able to give some information regarding where we can write as Americans to make a voice about this?
0: A good question, really good question.
3: Actually, there's a couple things that I would suggest is certainly contact your congressional delegations in your own areas and ask that. That this be open and open Senate hearings, that the people that are responsible and the people that are objecting have an opportunity to air our concerns. That would be one way. Another thing that we've asked people to do as we've been on radio across the country is to contact our state of Alaska's governor, Tony Knowles in Juneau, Alaska, and let him know that you really would like to see the state independently monitor it. Now, the standard response has been, we do know he's reading our book because one was handed to him and he did write us and tell us he's looking through it and going through it.
0: Mm-hmm.
3: But the thing, the standard answer is, well, it's a federal project. We really don't have any control over it. Well, it's being front-ended through a university funded by the state. And the other part of it is it's affecting state residents here. Certainly that is a state issue. We have environmental concerns that have been raised. Those are legitimate issues raised by states and residents within states that our state government can indeed take an action on. A number of our legislators are now looking at it. So as people call, it's kind of the old saying, you know, when the public starts screaming for answers, the politicians start scrambling to figure out what those answers are. And that is exactly what has just started to happen here in the last couple of months.
0: Doctor, if there were congressional or Senate hearings held on this, would you want to testify?
3: Absolutely, and I would want to bring my team into those hearings to be able to present our side and to openly debate anyone the military wants to present in those hearings, because I believe we can make a case to support what we've presented in our documents and in our book, and we can make a case for the kinds of things that, that we're asserting these technologies can do, and we can make a case for the fact that, that those particular technologies and uses represent extreme environmental dangers as well as dangers to the population.
0: Gene, now why do I suspect those might not be open hearings? East of the Rockies, you're on the air with Dr. Nick Begich. Hi.
4: Hello.
0: Hello, where are you, sir?
4: Caneyville, Kentucky.
0: All right. Extinguish your radio for us, if you would, please.
4: Yeah.
0: Turn that off.
4: Okay.
0: All right, good. Go right ahead.
4: All right. First thing, Dr.
0: Begich.
4: Begich. Could you tell us what HARP stands for again? I didn't get all that. It was a high frequency.
3: It's a mouthful. It's a high frequency active auroral research project. It's the acronym the military has chosen as HARP for that lengthy title.
4: Yeah. Okay. And the last time you was on our show, I believe I heard it. There's another one of these transmitters in Puerto Rico.
3: Yes, it's configured differently. As we understand it, it may be under some condition of retrofitting to more closely parallel the capability of HARP, but it's been there for a good number of years. It's at Arecibo, Puerto Rico. It is referenced in the HARP documents as a similar transmitter, although in the documents they also reference it as less capable, although we do know it's going through some retrofitting, and we have heard that it is being retrofitted to have this focusing capacity as well.
4: Uh-huh. Okay, and I'll try to limit it to just a couple questions here. Do you think, in your opinion, that HARP was used in Kuwait?
0: Oh, that is a very interesting question, and I'm going to add to it, not just HARP. Do you think that other weapons, non-lethal weapons that would be in the category of HARP, were used or abused in that war?
3: You know, this is a very important point. And in terms of the HARP transmitter itself, I don't think so. But the principles on the basis of which HARP is constructed,
0: yes,
3: in other words, smaller, more tactical size weapon systems that use exactly the same principles as HARP could utilize in terms of its capability, yes. And why I think that is, when you think back on that whole Gulf War situation of people coming out, the enemy, the fourth largest army in the world, essentially coming out in total states of confusion, totally disoriented, which is exactly the kind of effect you would see from radio frequency weapons. And more than that, you know, the excuse was, well, we hammered them so heavily with bombs and various types of ordnance. But, you know, when you think back to Berlin and London, you know, those cities took a beating in World War II that, you know, people who lived through it, I'm sure, would remember it as a pretty strong hammering. And yet, they didn't walk out totally disoriented. They walked out fighting. I mean, that was not, you know,
0: right,
3: an excuse to quit. So,
0: Doctor, I'm recalling that during that war, we literally, with earth movers, buried alive a lot of the enemy soldiers. It's a fact known, but not widely known.
3: Right.
0: Many, many, many of them were dispatched in that manner. And you could dispatch somebody in a confused state more easily, certainly, in that manner.
3: Yeah, and you know, when you talk about this kind of technology, let me explain a principle on a biological effect for cyclotron resonance, which is what HARP produces.
0: Doctor, just before you do, one other point before I forget it. And that is that 60 Minutes made the point that these sorts of weapons are very interesting, but unfortunately, they've not yet perhaps figured out how to stop the effect from being applied to those using the weapons.
3: Okay, let's talk about the biological effect, and maybe this explains why some of our own servicemen have come back with these unexplainable disorders.
0: That's where I was headed.
3: Okay, because here's what happens: is when you if you have, and every human being has within their body, certain elements that, and each of those elements resonate to a very specific frequency. And when you have, say, in your body, which we all do, a certain amount of iodine, which in large doses is deadly or certainly disabling, creates a number of negative effects, or any number of other elements, but in small amounts is not considered toxic. So you do the normal tests for these kinds of elements, and you would find that, oh, it's no problem. They're below the toxicity level. They're okay. But if you resonate a frequency at the right frequency that may more or less harmonizes with those elements, you create an amplified effect, which would be just like you took a massive dosage of the chemical or the element, causing a series of chemical reactions just like you had had a massive dosage. And yet when they test you, everything looks normal, or everything's within normal limits, and yet you're having these symptoms that are now unexplained.
0: Oh, and gee, could that be why we're at the bottom of the hour here? We've got this massive controversy about this illness called the Gulf War Syndrome that nobody can quite put their finger on, that science can't define, and yet clearly in thousands of GIs returning exists. We'll be back. All right, we're going to concentrate on the phone lines. East of the Rockies, it's 1-800-825-5033. If you have never called the program, first-time callers at area code 702-727-1222. My guest is Dr. Nick Begich. He's up in Alaska, and he's back. And here we go, Doctor. East of the Rockies, you're on the air with Dr. Nick Begich.
5: Hi, Art. Hi, Dr. Begich.
2: Hi.
5: Can I ask you, is the HARP project, is it able to trigger the new magic fault for a quake? And can you comment on the Oregon floods? And thank you.
0: All right.
3: I missed the last part of that.
0: Well, I didn't. Would you comment on the Oregon floods? Of course, I really, in a way, had you do that earlier by asking you if any of this completely bizarre weather might be a product of HARP or a project like HARP here or Russia or anywhere else.
3: Yeah, it's really kind of, again, as I said earlier, you know, could it, you know, would it, you know, it's really difficult to quantify all of that. I mean, I think it's within the capability of HARP, certainly, to modify weather. Whether or not it can affect everything that we've talked about, we just don't have all the answers, because we don't have independent monitoring to make clear correlations, and we don't have open science here in the sense of the military fully disclosing.
0: Let me ask you this, Doctor. Just speculatively, would weather modification be, do you think, a prime a goal of the project at some point, or would it be a byproduct of a goal?
3: They would never acknowledge it as a goal, because they would immediately be in violation of international treaties. Because weather modification as a weapon of war, and with the Air Force and Navy being involved, they couldn't deny it. Is prohibited by international agreement from 1976.
6: This is the end of side one. Please leave the
3: cassette. An article from Defense News referencing a project called Spacecast 2020, wherein weather modification was discussed, and the idea of perhaps revisiting the whole question of whether or not this ought to be a prohibited area was explored and announced in that Defense News article. We cited in the book itself. The point is, they're not going to ever admit that, because to admit it means that they've got to then really come under the scrutiny of 60 plus other nations that were signatories to that same agreement. As a byproduct, I think that's legitimate. And also, in one of the documents on HARP that raises this question by an individual to the Spectrum Planning Committee, which is a branch of the Department of Commerce that was dealing with this issue, this very same question, what they said is kind of interesting is, as long as the power levels are such that weather modification or weather changes don't affect another sovereign country, it's apparently permissible under the act or under the agreement, which is an interesting correlation, because that's the same thing that exists in our chemical weapons bans. What we cannot use in a conflict with another country, a declared enemy, we can, in fact, continue to develop and use chemical and biological weapons domestically.
0: And have done it.
3: Yeah, and that's, I mean, that is right in these international agreements. And we cite the paragraphs and sections of that particular international agreement, again, in the book to draw people's attention to the fact that, you know, here we have technologies that we can't even use against someone we declare as an enemy, and yet we can continue to use or can use against our own people. In fact, in the whole non-lethal weapons area, which includes chemicals as well as all of these other things we've been discussing, there's been three meetings that we cite in the book, conferences between Department of Defense and Department of Justice from 1980, early 80s, and then 87, and then one in the 90s. The one in the 90s, the last one, was actually sponsored by Los Alamos Laboratories, and the whole conference was classified except for the agenda. On the agenda were radio frequency weapons, among other things. And what they were essentially doing is talking about the transfer of technology from Department of Defense to Department of Justice. And then as late as 1994, there was a draft policy that was later solidified in a memorandum of agreement between Department of Defense and Department of Justice doing exactly that, transferring these technologies and developing a method for dual use of a number of these technologies between those two departments to specifically utilize them domestically. So,
0: let me return to an earlier point with regard to the Gulf War. There have been Gulf War hearings, Gulf War Syndrome hearings in Washington, a number of them. And all kinds of people have testified to all kinds of things, usually chemical or biological or even nuclear, you know, whether there was this or that exposure. Has there been any testimony in the hearings that enters in or questions the kind of areas that we're talking about right now?
3: Not that I'm aware of. And this, you know, I think the biological issues are like half the story, because one of the other ways that you could utilize a radio frequency weapon, as an example, would be to deliberately put into an environment, either by delivery through the ordnance that you're dropping, or perhaps even the heavy metals or trace elements that the ordnance itself has in it. And any of that would be taken into the system, the biological system, the human beings in the battlefield, and then to bombard the battlefield with radio frequency weapons to enhance the effects of those elements would be another way to deliver it. Or if you looked at a chemical agent delivered in such minute amounts that it was very, very difficult to detect, like what we heard about in the Gulf War, where it was detected just in these real strange sporadic areas. But if you can get just some of that into each of those people and then hit them with the right resonating frequency, then you might create an amplification effect that indeed would manifest itself as a serious illness or disorder or disease that would be unexplainable, which is exactly the kind of circumstances we have. So whether or not they were purely just biological or chemical agents, or whether or not they were enhanced in their effect by radio frequency, I think is most likely the case, because it's just the whole nature of how all of that is unfolding. And I think time will tell, you know, whether we're right in that assertion or not. But it would be interesting to see the military brought to task as to what kind of new weapons technologies were tried, because they did announce going into Somalia, Bosnia, and I believe in Desert Storm as well, that they were going to take in a number of non-lethal weapons. And I know in the case of Somalia and Bosnia, they haven't fully disclosed what all those might be. And whenever the military is pinned down on radio frequency and microwave weapons, the general response is, sorry, can't talk about it, it's classified, except on this last Sunday 60 Minutes segment where those very weapon systems came up.
0: Yes, they
3: did. And there were two people talking, and the one person in the military says to the other one, you're going to get in trouble for saying that. You're going to get in trouble for saying that.
0: Yep.
3: Because they spilled their guts and started to tell more than they should have.
0: And then there was also then the story, Doctor, of General Schwarzkopf. That's somebody I really admire.
3: Yes.
0: Straightforward American. He said one of the most godforsaken decisions he had to make during the war was whether or not to bomb the biological chemical facilities of Saddam Hussein. He said that the scientists who came to him said, use high heat, high light intensive bombs, and you will destroy these agents. Or, we think you will. So he said he had to make that decision without a full assurance that there would be total destruction of these horrible things.
3: Yeah.
0: And I have to wonder, frankly, whether there was total destruction.
3: Yes, because, you know, in this case, as we're speaking, as even if some of this were to escape into the environment, be picked up and absorbed by people, and then and then hit with this new class of weapons resonating at the right frequencies, we've got big problems. And, you know, whether it's accidental, deliberate, the whole, you know, war is ugly, war is horrible, we all agree on that. But maybe these weapons go, you know, go to the same classification as what we found in the trenches in World War One, that, you know, biological, or in that case, chemical agents were inhumane. And maybe that's really what we're talking about here, is the inhumanity of a weapon system that can create these kind of effects, and the need for them becomes somewhat questionable, particularly when you consider these technological transfers to Department of Justice, when you consider the whole concept of the military in this case, looking at the introduction of new technologies that they know full well run counter to American values, and they actually spell it out in their own documents, and
0: right,
3: yet they're looking for ways to bring them
0: all up. Right, Doctor, back to the phones. East of the Rockies, you're on the air with Dr. Nick Begich. Hello.
7: Hi, Mark in Madison.
0: Madison, Wisconsin, yes.
7: WTDY.
0: You bet.
7: Let's just get to the bottom line. What you guys are talking about is that if this is really true, it's all hypothetical right now, but if it's really true that they're actually using this technology, it would be beyond any lay person's comprehension that they would even want to use these things.
0: I'm sorry, it is not hypothetical, is it, Doctor?
3: No, in fact, our book is extremely well footnoted. We have 350 footnotes covering each of the major points. Our own opinions are clearly stated as our opinions, and the facts are clearly stated as such. We extensively quote government documents. This book was not put together in the way many books on revealing, startling subjects are. We were very, very careful to follow, you know, some strict standard of at least journalistic presentation, so that people could look at it, read it, and understand it, because we do explain it very well so lay people can understand our work, and then be able to footnote it in a way so you can go right back to those source documents yourself, see them in their full context, and know quite clearly that what we've said is exactly the state of the technology today. It's not hypothetical. It's not written in a way that can't be understood. You know, we felt an obligation to take the time out of our lives for the last year, now almost 2 years, to make sure we could explain this, because it is a very, very important state of the technology, and a state of the technology that deserves public debate. It's not that we don't think we need a strong defense. Quite to the contrary, we do. But we need a strong defense that also is reflective of American values. I mean, what are we defending? We're defending those very values that in many ways these weapon systems violate. And that just does not sit well with me as an American, and it does not sit well with most of the people that read our material and hear our story.
0: A lot of people think what you're talking about is pure science fiction. They think it's some future projection of something that might be done. Well, it's not. It's being done now. It's being
3: done
0: right up there in Alaska.
3: That's right.
0: All right. First-time caller line. You're on the air with Dr. Nick Begich. Hello. No, I think we just missed that person. East of the Rockies, you're on the air. Hello.
8: Good morning, Art.
0: Good morning. Where are you, sir?
8: Milwaukee, Wisconsin.
0: All right.
8: I wanted to ask you a question. I think on your last show you had a scenario of using this microwave energy that if they were to use it, you'd be walking around and you'd hear a clicking in your head, and being that we're 98% water, what would happen to us?
3: what we were probably talking about, I mean, I know we got a question, I don't remember which show it was on, whether it was Arts or a different one, about the Taos hum, which is perceived as that way, and certain radio frequencies, certain people perceive them as a buzz or a roar, a low, like diesel rumbling sound.
0: Doctor, let me interrupt. I can tell you what he's talking about. He's confusing guests. I had a guest on who wrote a book called Sunstroke, which was actually science fiction, although there is such a project ongoing to beam back to Earth via satellite by microwave energy gathered in space. Park a satellite in geosynchronous orbit, gather in the power, put it into klystrons, and transmit it back to Earth. It is a technology that could be achieved. Now, were this satellite to drift a little bit out of its window, as satellites can be known to do, this microwave beam would begin scorching across the Earth, and that's where the clicking sound came from. That would be the first warning that you were being literally cooked by microwaves, and that's what the caller was referring to. East of the Rockies, you're on the air with Dr. Nick Begich. Hello there.
9: Hello.
0: Yes, sir. You're on the air. Where are you?
9: St. Louis, Missouri.
0: All right, go ahead.
9: I was wondering, you mentioned Nikola Tesla's idea of free energy transmission?
0: Yes.
9: Over an open-air medium? My question is, this technology seems more useful as an electromagnetic propulsion system. If these large amounts of energy can be built up by a domino effect of magnetic resonance buildup, I was wondering if this could be a possible application of this technology.
0: All right.
4: It's beyond the scope of my expertise to answer the question. I'm sorry. Tesla was attributed with a lot of interesting ideas and technologies, but I really can't. I don't feel qualified to answer that particular question.
0: No, I'm glad that you're really not actually ranging out of your field, and I appreciate that. West of the Rockies, you're on the air with Dr. Nick Begich. Hello.
10: Art.
0: Yes.
10: It's the Magic Christian from Ventura, California.
0: Yes.
10: Good evening, Dr. Begich.
4: Good evening.
10: Good to speak to you. I don't know if what your belief system is, and this might sound like an off-the-wall question concerning a belief system, but as my moniker states, I'm a Christian, Bible-believing. Are you familiar with Hal Lindsey?
4: Yes.
10: Well, he writes on scientific matters as well as biblical prophecy and the applications thereof. He wrote in one of his books a follow-up to The Late Great Planet Earth called Satan is Alive and Well on Planet Earth.
4: Yeah, I read the book.
10: Are you familiar with him saying the Prince of the Power of the Air reference that Paul makes in the New Testament could very well be electricity or electromagnetism?
4: I've heard it referenced. It was a while since I read that book.

0: All right, I'd be interested in that myself. Welding, welders use incredibly high amperage, which must generate an electromagnetic field as they do their welding. Would that be an accurate statement?
1: Yeah, that obviously, wherever you have electric current, you have magnetic field. That would correspond to it. How it might affect you, I don't know that much about welding, so I can't answer the question. But certainly, wherever you're working in a environment where you have magnetic fields, if they're in the right resonating frequencies, they can affect physiology. Now, whether or not that particular source would create a biological effect, I would need to know quite a bit more about it. But this is. This whole area of energy is energy science as it applies to these weapon systems. Sort of the other side of the coin deals with, there are some positive effects that can be created by these same basic, the same basic knowledge. In fact, electromedicine, I think many people are going to hear more and more about as we get into this next decade.
0: Doctor, you've talked about directed energy. We have concerns on Gold Planet Earth here now about undirected energy. My God, there's a controversy now about power lines that go over people's homes. There was a study of poor ham radio operators like me that showed that people who were exposed to RF energy in the medium wave frequencies had cancer rates that were astoundingly higher than that of the general population. And this is generally strong but undirected RF energy.
1: Yeah, and there's more and more evidence. In fact, I believe the evidence is conclusive at this point that the right kind of exposures over a prolonged period of time, in some instances shorter periods of time than others, do in fact create biological risk. But likewise, my friends who research and actually apply electromedicine technologies to healing systems in Europe using a combination of low-intensity laser and electricity for through the acupuncture system have found profound positive health effects when it's well understood what they're in fact doing. And they've treated one particular individual, Rahel Michaela, who I referenced in the book, treated over 12,000 patients, many of whom the mainstream medical profession wrote off as terminal. 600 of those terminal patients formed foundations to support his work over the years because they're still alive and kicking when they shouldn't have been.
0: All right, boy, does that ever bring up a question? And we'll get to it right after the news. Relax, have another cup of coffee. And I guess we'll take you the whole way. I'm going to ask the doctor about something Wayne Green said when he was on the program when we come back.

0: Art Bell is taking calls on the wildcard line at 702-727-1295. That's 702-727-1295. First-time callers can reach Art Bell at 702-727-1222. 702-727-1222. Now, here again, Art Bell.
1: Here again, I am. This will be a five-hour program, obviously. Dr. Nick Begich is my guest. Very patient, a well-informed man. If you would like a copy of this program or to order our newsletter, which is going to have nearly an entire issue devoted to the Heart Project, along with photographs and the whole ball of wax, the number is 1-800-917-4278. That's 1-800-917-4278. Now back to Dr. Begich. Doctor, are you still with us?
2: You betcha.
1: All right, I want to briefly ask you, and then we'll go back to the phones. I had Wayne Green, who's a never-say-die kind of guy, a ham radio operator, runs 73 Magazine. You may or may not have ever heard of him.
2: Actually, I think I met him at a conference recently.
1: That wouldn't surprise me.
2: He lives in New England, is that correct?
1: That is correct, yes.
2: Yes, in fact, I know I met him.
1: He has a device that he says passes current, and he recommends it be done through the ankles or at the ankles. Maybe you're familiar with this. In alternating polarities through the ankles.

0: ankle and through the major arteries that pass through the ankle and through the blood, which he claims can neutralize viruses, perhaps even the AIDS virus. And that would be one application of the kind of thing that you were talking about earlier when you were talking about the positive effects, I would think. Could such a thing, doctor, be possible?
1: Yes, as a matter of fact, it could. In fact, I do know where he and I met. It was at a global sciences conference in Tampa, Florida, just about a month ago. And in fact, this is exactly what we're talking about. We're talking about electromedicine. The system that my friend in Finland is utilizing, incidentally, he was challenged by his equivalent of the FDA and sustained the challenge, so it's able to be practiced in Finland, is a system that uses a helium neon laser, which is a low intensity laser in the sense that it doesn't burn you, but it does break the skin resistance. And it also has around the tip of the laser an electrode that also sends an electric current that resonates harmonically with the laser. Now, what happens with this device that's unique is when you take the device and you move it across an acupuncture point, there's a distinct skin resistance differential. At first it acts as a receiver, and you move it across and the electrode acts as a receiver. And when you hit the acupuncture point, you get an audible sound. Beep, beep, beep, beep, beep, tells you you're right on the target. Then you flip a switch, reverse it, and then you're sending the laser pulse and the electric current into that acupuncture point, which then has a profound effect. I mean, a much stronger effect than needling, because you're actually pushing energy into the acupuncture grid and affecting and creating, in fact, chemical reactions and changes in rebalancing the body that actually lead to healing. Now, he's used it in cardiovascular disease, treating diabetes, MS, a number of disorders. 12,000 patients he has treated with this system with very, very good success. In fact, as I said before the break, 600 of his former patients formed foundation to support him in his work. He lectures all over the world. He's trained technicians. This is leading edge science. This is a whole new concept in science that we're going to hear more and more about as time goes on. It's the subject of some of my own research in terms of reporting on this science, talking about what new people on the scene are developing and bringing about in Europe and Asia is one of our main focuses for the next year or two once the HARP issue is put behind us.
0: Maybe you could call it Acupuncture Plus.
1: Yeah, I mean, it's a most intriguing system because needling, first of all, to people in the States we kind of steer away from the needles.
0: I know I do.
1: and at the same time, you don't have the risk of infectious disease transmission. Moreover, needling requires a high degree of precision. If you're off a few millimeters, you're not going to get any effect at all. Whereas with a electrolaser, if you're off with the laser, the magnetic field surrounding the electrode will still pick up and pulse in the energy. But with this precision acupuncture point locating system, basically by measuring skin resistance, you never miss. I mean, it's an incredible technology. And I had it demonstrated in Europe when I was there in November of 1994, just before we began this project. Profound, profound system. Just
0: all right,
1: incredible.
0: Doctor, let's get back to the phones. They're all ringing east of the Rockies. You're on the air with Dr. Nick Begich. Hi.
2: Yeah, how you doing, Art? How you doing, Dr. Begich?
1: Great,
2: thanks. I've been trying to get to you all night when y'all started taking calls.
0: Where are you, sir?
2: We're not getting the transmission right now in New Orleans.
0: New Orleans, all right.
2: Yeah, but what I wanted to ask was, the ionosphere has ions, you know, rapidly moving, and it does mutate human life on Earth from these cosmic rays, and naturally without the HARP project. And I was wondering if the HARP project, tried to deter the cosmic rays coming down to the Earth,
0: or would it enhance them if it shoots a hole in the ionosphere? In effect,
1: it's going to open us up to even greater levels of exposure. And these are the levels of exposure that can be very, very damaging. In fact, if you think about it as a whole, that's one concept. One of the other ways it's been described to us, if they keep the ionospheric instrument operating for a number of hours, nothing stays stationary. I mean, the planet's moving, so what you're really doing is punching a hole and then ripping a tear in the ionosphere and allowing these cosmic radiations to enter the system. So, you know, if there's a, you know, times when certain amounts, and there's always a certain amount that's going to pass through, but what we're trying to block out is the severe levels that otherwise would be entering our system, totally altering the genetic blueprint on the planet. And this is, you know, these are the kinds of risks that we're very concerned about.
0: All right. West of the Rockies, you're on the air with Dr. Nick Begich. Hi.
3: Hi. Yes, I'm finally got through. Yeah, I'm first glad you're mentioning Nikola Tesla, because he should be given more credit, and most of the time people don't even know how to pronounce his name.
0: So. Well, the doctor said this technology actually was based in its beginnings with Tesla. Where are you calling from?
3: I'm calling from Sunland, California.
0: All right.
3: That's close to L.A.
0: Yep.
3: Yeah, I want to ask you a question. Now, how about infrasonic effects? Would this, all this electromagnetic pulsing and so forth cause sonic effects? I know there's some thought that they're damaging. And also, I used to study biomagnetic effects, and I think that's what he was talking about with the laser and so forth. And, of course, they were just saying that radon gas can be attracted by power lines, so I would assume if there's radon gas around these antennas, you're really going to get an effect.
0: Does any of that make sense to you, Doctor?
1: In terms of sound waves or sonic effects, we're not talking about the same thing here. We're talking about a radio frequency effect. In terms of crediting Tesla, he actually occupies a place in our subtitle. The subtitle is Advances in Tesla Technology. In terms of biomedical effects, yes, we're talking about all of that in terms of sort of the positive applications of the base science that feeds this kind of weapon system. You know, really the flip side is the military has spent, you know, billions of dollars developing the radio frequency weapons in various places across the country to damage health. Well, that same basic research, if it were released and open to the public, would advance electromedicine probably many decades, which otherwise is happening slowly by independent researchers, which is very, very unfortunate. In terms of radon gas, I really can't answer that part of the question.
0: All right. First-time caller line, your turn with Dr. Nick Begich. Where are you calling from, please?
4: Is this this Larry in Pomona?
0: Yes, sir.
4: California.
0: KABC.
4: Yeah, I just after hearing your last show you did with Nick, there was I heard it out of San Diego. There was a professor that got killed. That was a professor of tectonics.
0: That's right, in San Diego, murdered.
4: Yeah.
0: I'm aware of that. Yes.
4: Oh, okay. I just did. Was he?
0: I'm not sure that it relates to anything. I'm sure you've heard about that, Doctor.
1: Yeah, we got quite a bit of information about that after it happened because people were asking the same question. He was from the University of Alaska, Fairbanks, from the Geophysical Institute. He was a leading scientist. In all of the materials we reviewed, we did not see a correlation. However, we never did find out what specifically he intended to present in papers in California, which would have been interesting to see.
0: That, but, and was there a motive established or anybody caught for the murder? I have no update on it.
1: No, not as far as we know. In all the press reports that we have, and we have some researchers that have kind of kept us abreast of that, one in Fairbanks and one in another location, Alaska, that keep, you know, kind of checking the reports on it and have checked periodically through the university. And it appears to be a random act of violence once again, but who knows? I mean, it's anything beyond that would really be highly speculative. We just don't see it. He was a brilliant man. We're sorry to see his passing. He was one of the fathers of the whole idea of plate tectonics, which has changed the way we view our world, and he'll be missed, I'm sure, by
0: and many. And may be about to change our world. East of the Rockies, you're on the air with Dr. Nick Begich. Hi.
5: Hello, Art.
0: Hello, where are you, sir?
5: I'm in Fort Wayne, Indiana, listening to WGL.
0: Excellent.
5: My name is Elijah.
0: Okay.
5: And, Art, can I ask you a favor first?
0: Sure.
5: Your show has gone off the air right now. They put, an infomercial on.
0: Well, it's getting late, yeah.
5: So, for the answer to my question, could you hold me on the line so I could hear?
0: Yes. Go ahead. Ask it.
5: Nick?
1: Yeah.
5: I'm not very familiar with this, but I have heard of studies regarding birds thought to have an extended perception of the electromagnetic spectrum when compared to our own, and speculating that they use the Earth's magnetic field to allow navigation of their seasonal migrations.
1: Right.
5: I had noticed this fall that flocks of birds were remaining here well into the fall, near even to the winter, and I even thought I saw a group of geese moving in a northerly direction, or at least one other than south, but assumed myself to be mistaken. So when I heard this program, it caused me to wonder if HARP and other similar projects globally could contribute to the disruption of ecosystems comprised of many various animals thought to use the electromagnetic spectrum in forms we do not fully understand or survive.
1: I'm glad you raised the point, because it is raised in our book, and there's some debate, as you said, about whether animals migrate based on orientation along magnetic lines, or whether they migrate based upon gravity and light and other different kinds of orientations. There's strong evidence that case of orienting along magnetic lines is in fact the case. We raise this in our book. We raise, in fact, even on the back cover, where we talk about the fact that this kind of interference with naturally occurring magnetic lines of force and just the electromagnetics of the planet could in fact cause animal species migration patterns to be greatly disrupted, which for rural Alaskans is a very significant thing. For fishing fleets in the North Pacific would be significant in terms of salmon harvests, both which are already in big controversy. I mean, there was a major controversy with British Columbia and the United States over salmon stocks, because this last year's harvests were great in Alaska and horrible in BC. And so, you know, we don't know the answer, although they did detect in salmon brains magnetite, which is a magnetic mineral that as many believe is part of the switching system for salmon migration. So, in fact, University of Alaska is actually studying this very thing with salmon to determine whether or not they might orient through geomagnetics. And if that's the case, this kind of system could greatly disrupt those patterns, which then affect not only those specific species in mankind, but also the entire, potentially the entire food chain that might be associated with those species.
0: All right. That's your answer, caller.
5: Thank you.
0: Thank you for the call and the question. West of the Rockies, you're on the air with Dr. Nick Begich. Hello.
6: Yeah, hello from Nevada.
0: Yes, sir.
6: I just wanted to make a comment, sort of a question.
0: All right.
6: If we've got this technology, isn't it unrealistic to think that the other world powers would not have it?
0: Mm.
6: And assuming that we got into a world war, would the electromagnetic fields be able to be reflected or somehow taken out of commission?
0: In other words, is there a defense against this kind of weapon? That's a really good question.
1: Okay, let's take the first part in terms of the other world powers. There's an article that appeared that we got after publication of our book. It was published in the summer of 1993, and it referenced a front-page article on April 2nd in a circular in the Soviet Union, or in actually Russia, and I'm not sure how to pronounce it. I'm going to just massacre this word, but I'll spell it, I-Z-V-E-S-T-I-A. Yep, and that's an official, was formerly an official Soviet government newspaper. On April 2nd of 93, they made an overture to the United States to join with them in their scientific research on SDI, on strategic defense initiatives, Star Wars weapons. And when I read this article, it was stunning, because it's a ground-based Star Wars weapon system that talks about utilization of antenna arrays to generate 1 billion watts for the purpose of knocking out missiles by first being able to track them with the same system and then knock them out by creating a plasma in front of them.
0: Wow.
1: That causes them to hit these enormous drag forces, causing them to break up and basically crash. It also mentions biological effects and all of the effects that we've associated with HARP in this article, referenced referencing this Soviet former Soviet news publication. So, yeah, I think it's fair to say that these weapons exist on some level, certainly in the Soviet Union, based on that and based on the earlier woodpecker technology.
0: All right, having said that, then, go to the second part of the question that I asked. Would there be, assuming a high-powered HARP was operating and aimed at us, would there be a defense against it? And if so, what would that be?
1: Okay, there's a couple of things that have come up. First of all, Phillips Laboratories, which is sort of the branch of the Air Force, that's actually where John Hascom, where Hexer works at Hascom Air Force Base,
0: uh-huh.
1: is at the same time as they're developing the HARP technologies, they're also developing what they call hardening technologies. When you go to Phillips Laboratory on the right. World Wide Web, you'll see a listing of their major projects.
0: Yes, sir.
1: And you'll see a number of projects associated with hardening technologies to guard against electromagnetic radiations of high yields. In other words, we want to be able to protect against these kinds of systems. So the same lab that's developing HARP is also, in part, developing those technologies.
0: All right, Doctor, we've got to hold it there, and we'll finish up on this subject when we come back after the bottom of the hour. Very interesting. So we know, at least, the military would be protected. The next question is, what about the civilian population? And how do you use a weapon like this, or have it, without testing it? We'll be back.
7: This is the end of Side 1.
0: Ask you is the following. Let us play devil's advocate for a moment and just say this technology absolutely does exist and that it may be used as a weapon. Would there be any way that a nation, our nation, any nation, would possess a weapon of this sort without using it, without determining that it would have the desired effect, or as you put it, how did you put it, proving the concept?
1: Proof of concept.
0: Proof of concept, thank you. There would be no way, would there, that you would have such a weapon untested?
1: I believe they've tested this type of technology. Normally, the ideal environment for testing this kind of weapon would be in a war scenario, and we've certainly had a number of minor conflicts from Panama to Grenada to Somalia to Bosnia. I mean, and on the Gulf War. I believe that we've tested these types of weapons in those environments as they've become available to the military. And it's not just me saying this. Let's take the words of Jimmy Carter's National Security Advisor, and I'm just going to read a very short quote. It says, "Unhindered by the restraints of traditional values, this elite would not hesitate to achieve its political ends by using the latest modern techniques for influencing public behavior and keeping society under close surveillance and control. Technical and scientific momentum would then feed on the situation it exploits." And what he was writing about was the introduction of new technologies for what he says are, quote, "a more controlled and directed society," unquote. And, you know, this is exactly what we've been saying, is if they have it, you know, will they use it? And I think the history shows clearly, and we lay out a number of those historical events in our book that show that the government, when they've had technologies or wanted to try technologies, they've tested them, and they've even tested a number of their ideas on American people. And this is well recorded in the historical
0: record.
1: It is
0: well recorded in recent record, Doctor, as Hazel O'Leary has come forward, talked about giving plutonium or radioactive materials to children, older
1: yes.
0: people, pregnant women.
1: Yes.
0: Now, a government that would do that and admit it, you know, decades later, I cannot imagine would hesitate in this modern day and age of looser ethics and morality to test whatever they need to test.
1: Yeah, and this, you know, we show in the book the CIA's testing of LSD on American servicemen without consent.
0: Well documented.
1: And there's, in fact, the document we drew from was a United States Senate report from June 1975, the report to the president by the Commission on CIA Activities within the United States. It's a government document. It's cited in our book. Another example was the injection of radioactive iodine in native Alaskan populations. Currently, there's a $470 million lawsuit by native groups in Alaska against the federal government for those experiments that took place in the United States and Alaska. There's also, in terms of wild science, the University of Alaska Fairbanks, the same university that's front-ending some of this project, entertained the idea of using 6 thermonuclear detonations on the surface of the ground at Point Hope, Alaska, for excavating a bay. And this was scuttled. I mean, fortunately, it was scuttled by the three biological scientists associated with that project in the early 60s. And those scientists were blackballed from the academic community and only 2 years ago recognized by our state legislatures as the heroes that they indeed proved to be, because anyone contemplating that kind of a scheme today would be laughed right out of the room as being totally insane.
0: Man, absolutely. You know, and the funny thing is, Doctor, there was a day in this country when, if you had told me that our government was feeding nuclear this or that to children or pregnant women, they would have been fighting words for me.
1: You bet. And
0: literally,
1: all of us feel that way, and we all feel a sense of betrayal when our government that's supposed to represent us has engaged in this kind of behavior. This is what we expect of the countries that we were in a Cold War with, and
0: mm-hmm.
1: yet the same kind of things going on within this country is abominable. And the idea that they would continue along these lines, which I believe they have, and I think we prove it, lay it out very clearly in our work, that, you know, this is not science fiction. This is not something that we dreamed up. We have put together the source documents. We know it's the tip of a very large iceberg, but it is sufficient to cause anyone who reads this material to come to a conclusion that, hey, this deserves a public airing at a minimum. And, you know, at best, a moratorium on this science until we can really, truly assess what we're about to embark on here in this technology.
0: Doctor, I want to give you one more chance here, and I also want to do it to be careful, because the last time you gave out the number to order your book, it caused havoc in Alaska. So let's give the number very, very carefully, please.
1: Okay, the ordering number is area code 907-249-9111, and the book is with fourth class freight at 1645 with air priority, which gets you the book in 3 or 4 days. It is $17.95. If you dial that number, if you want to order by mail, it'll also give you the mailing address, so you can do that. And that's how we operate. We operate on our own work, not our on grants or anything like that. So anything that you do in that regard is very helpful to us, and I think you'll find the book quite compelling and quite interesting.
0: All right. East of the Rockies, whoops, you would have been. West of the Rockies, you're on the air with Dr. Nick Begich. Hello.
8: Hi. In recent years, a lot of UFO activity has seemed to be craft that aren't physical, but more like energy in the sky, flying in formation, etc., going together and coming apart. And do you think there could be any relation between that and HAARP?
0: I would say that's kind of a reach. There have been many, many reports of the kinds of a craft, or I don't even know if you'd call them craft, sightings of what appear to be energy masses moving together and moving apart. He's right about that. But a relationship to HAARP, do you see any way?
1: No, I don't. There has been some unusual atmospheric observations up near the site, nothing like that. However, what there was at one point observed, there was a barium rocket launch that basically allows you to see the magnetic lines of force.
0: Yes.
1: And then what they saw around the magnetic line of force was a coil formation, energy formation, which is exactly what is diagrammed in one of Bernard Eastland's diagrams that we used in the back of our book to demonstrate cyclotron resonance flowing the opposite direction of the energy flow in the magnetic line of force. Magnetic line of force moving from south to north, and yet this coiled spring moves just the opposite direction, which is what eventually would give the military this global shielding effect that they're looking for at higher energy levels.
0: And all right. East of the Rockies, your turn with Dr. Nick Begich. Hello.
9: Art, I'd like to say hi to you and to Nick. I'm Bob in Alabama.
0: Hi, Bob.
9: Art, hello. I'd like to criticize both of you guys for one thing, and I'd like to exalt you guys and give you credit in another. Is that okay?
0: Absolutely.
1: Fair enough.
0: Yep.
9: Okay. You guys are trying to get information that should stay in the hands of people that you know are our friends. See? In other words, that's why a guy should not come on the show and let you pick him and open him up and give that information out to the enemy. But you guys are sharp. Both of you guys are. You're knowledgeable. You know, But think about it. I mean, we've got a lot of problems out here on this earth.
0: All right, sir. I guess here's the way I would respond to it. The secrets that we may or may not be discussing or disclosing here are surely known and have been known to our enemy long before they are now known to the American public. Would you agree with that, Doctor?
1: Yes, I would agree with that.
0: So I don't think we're giving the enemy anything. I think that we're giving the people something, and that's information that both sides have had for a long time. Wildcard Line, you're on the air with Dr. Nick Begich.
10: Yeah, how you doing, Art? This is Mr. Nomad calling from Denver.
0: Yes, sir.
10: I've got a question for you. I was looking at my Sea Crane catalog, and they offer an ELF VLF natural radio.
0: That's right.
10: And it picks up disturbances in the Earth's magnetosphere that you can listen to.
0: You can actually listen to the sounds of the Earth, and I must tell you, I have one. And the sounds made by the Earth are somewhat disgusting.
10: Really?
0: Yeah.
10: do you think
0: I could describe it as, it almost sounds like the Earth has gas.
10: You think this might be caused by the Heart Project?
0: I think it's caused by, well, I don't know what it's caused by. I'm just describing the sound to you.
10: Right.
0: And it's a very odd sound. It's a receiver worth getting if you're interested, particularly with the kind of Earth movements that we've been getting lately.
10: But any comment as to whether the Heart Project might affect any of these?
0: Well, all right, it's a good question. In other words, Doctor, with a receiver of that sort, designed to listen to ELF frequencies, if HARP were turned on at a certain power level, or reflections from HARP were coming down in an area where you had a receiver like this, would it be swamped?
1: I think that you might you might be able to distinguish a man-made signal from a natural, because a natural is not going to be coherent or rhythmic or create a beat that would be noticeable. Like the woodpecker, everyone remembers, that's why it got its name, because of that that noise, that pecking kind of noise. So I think if it was a man-made signal, you would see something more coherent. And that would probably distinguish it from something natural, but it would have to be within the range of whatever that device is designed to pick up.
0: So there'd be some sort of identifiable rhythm.
1: Yeah, mm-hmm. Exactly.
0: All right, no, that makes sense. West of the Rockies, you're on the air with Dr. Nick Begich. Hi.
11: Good morning, Art, and good morning, Dr. Begich. A couple of questions. First, is the HARP project basically a phased array?
1: Yes.
11: Okay, great. That means that you can sort of electronically aim it in any direction that you want to.
0: Yes.
11: And also that the focusing properties would come from that.
0: Absolutely.
1: Yes.
11: Okay, the second question is, last time you were on the program, Doctor, you mentioned the development of a white noise screen.
1: Yes.
11: Any progress?
1: It has been developed. It's not being produced as of yet. You know, everyone that's on our mailing list, which is everyone that's ever bought a book from us, will have access to that as soon as it's available. And we'll also make it known to Art that it is available when it is on the market. I've gotten an opportunity to meet with Patrick Flanagan and talk with Patrick about the devices. The technology's there. He's got a prototype of a personal device for that purpose, and The home unit is just a basic principle applied on a little larger.
0: Well, okay, that brings me to a question, Doctor. Thank you, caller. Good question. What kind of levels of white noise generation per millimeter do you think you would need to...
1: Let me describe it the way he described it to me, okay? Because,
0: sure.
1: we're moving out of my area, but let me describe it. First of all, for the kinds of things that we'd be protecting against would be ELF in terms of... the kinds of ELF power densities that would be relatively low, the kind that would be affecting, say, behavior and health. And also, this would also guard against ELF generated from other sources, not necessarily just HARP, but we're talking about those power line transmissions and that kind of ELF generation. And what he described, I'll describe the circuit because how it matches up, is getting out of my area again, but let me describe it as he described it to me. And people with electronics background would be able to figure out how to build one of these if they
0: Go
1: wanted
0: ahead.
1: To build one on their own.
0: Sure.
1: What he envisioned was, first of all, a white noise generator, which is which sounds like, of course, the noise between radio stations. When you're flipping through the dial, more or less.
0: Hash.
1: But taking the leads off of the device that go to the speaker, take those leads off and take those leads and attach them to the input side of a power amplifier.
0: Right.
1: On the output side of the power amplifier, connect a conductor and loop that conductor around the area that you want to protect. And you have to make sure everything matches so you get the circuit to work correctly. But what it'll do is it'll create a field of
0: white noise. Base,
1: yes, and what will happen there is it keeps the ELF from locking on to a biological system like a human being.
0: Sure.
1: So what happens is it's still going to be there, but it's not going to be able to lock on to you, so it's not going to be able to alter anything about your body chemistry. Now, the white noise generator isn't throwing a signal into you that's doing something to you. It's just dissipating it, basically, so it can't lock on, and that's what you want to happen. You don't want it to lock on to where you start basically kind of moving with that ELF, which is then what begins to create these varying effects.
0: Sure. The critical question, though, would be how much of a white noise generator in terms of output would you need to neutralize whatever was coming in, and you'd need to know what was coming in and that signal strength before you could determine that.
1: Right, exactly. And that's, you know, the basic design that Patrick described would have, you know, a reasonably high output to block, but exactly how that configures, it's stretching out of my area of expertise, but that's how he described the circuit. People who have some knowledge of electronics would be able to build a device, but at very high power densities, obviously, you're not going to be able to block it. But the kind of power densities that are most likely to be applied to affect mood and behavior are going to be relatively low, because we know they don't need to be that high, they just have to be coherent. And I would assume the military would want as much reach or bang for the buck as they could get with as least amount of power expended, at least for that particular kind of application.
0: All right. Very good. We may have time for one more. Let's do it. On the first-time caller line, you're on the air with Dr. Nick Begich. Hi.
12: Hi. How are you?
0: Fine. Where are you, sir?
12: I'm in Marysville, California.
0: All right.
12: The reason I'm calling is several months ago I listened to your program, and there was a big power outage across the western United States.
0: I recall it well.
12: Yes, and that's the first time I think someone referred to HARP that night. I'm not sure.
0: You know what? You're right.
12: Yeah. Is there any connection?
1: You know, it's again one of those questions that comes up. Now, during that particular period of time, there was a scheduled test of HARP, but whether or not it was firing at that specific moment where we started having those power outages, again, without that independent monitoring, we can't answer the question. We know that it was scheduled to be firing during that period, but it's intermittent. It's not always, like, kept on continuously. And without that independent monitoring, we cannot make those, you know, those statements that says, hey, this was it. Could it have been? Absolutely. With what we know, it could have been. But we just don't have enough independent.
0: Very interesting theory, though, because I'm well aware of the fact that during intense magnetic storms, entire power grids are overloaded, breakers go, lots of things go down. A magnetic storm disruption on the sun can cause voltage spikes in long lines that would absolutely blow your mind.
1: Yep.
0: And if HARP indeed is a small leverage for a big occurrence,
1: right,
0: and it's not beyond reason, is it?
1: That's right. And this is the kind of thing that was attributed to the woodpecker signal happening at one point in Canada.
0: Doctor, we could go on forever, but we can't. We're out of time. This show is officially fini.
1: Hey, thank you for having me on again, and I just want to thank all of those that have stayed with us this 5 hours. It's been a great show.
0: Thank you, Doctor. And good night. Thank you for being so persistent and hanging in there with us. Those of you who would like a copy of this program, there was so much material, can get it by calling 1-800-917-4278. Don't forget the newsletter. It's going to have the next issue coming up is going to be all about HARP with photographs. That also you can order at 1-800-917-4278. From the high desert, I'm Art Bell. Good night, America.

0: high desert, the great American Southwest. I bid you all good evening, good morning. On a Friday night, Saturday morning, open line. This is your program tonight. I at least hold one night every week, preferably Friday night, because everybody's in a pretty good mood for open lines, and that is tonight. All right. Welcome. New affiliates, KFGO in Fargo, North Dakota. 790 on the dial, 5,000 watts, that thing ought to rip across North Dakota and more, I'm sure, 790 on the dial. KVOX in Moorhead, Fargo, North Dakota, simulcasting 1280 on the dial. Gosh, got Fargo covered all of a sudden, huh? Welcome, Fargo. KFGO and KVOX, glad to have you on the ever-growing network. Well, during the program last night, in the last 30 minutes of the program, it reached me that George Harrison had passed away. And so that left me in about 30 minutes of, for the program anyway, of shock. And then all day long today, friends, family, fans, everybody, the country, the world is grieving the death of George Harrison. And so you saw a lot of George Harrison all day long on all the news media, and properly so. I don't know how you can say enough about him. I beat cancer twice, and it got him the third time around. It's like something died inside when you lose somebody like this. I grew up with the Beatles. I'm 56 years old, so I grew up with them. They have been a part of my life. The really good thing about this is, they'll always be a part of our life. They leave a legacy, as they leave us, that will live on forever. Forever and ever. And so that's how I have started to think about it today. You know, they'll be with us forever. So I'm sorry. You know, music, I can't even tell you how much of my life is involved with music. It is so much a part of me, and has been all my life. I worked in music radio my adult life prior to talk radio. Talk radio was my second incarnation in radio. My first was surely in music. And I lived the life of a rock and roll disc jockey, and I probably was on as many as 30 radio stations in my time. Living as a jock is it's a rough, tough existence, folks, and yet you do it because, surely not because of the money. Oh, you starve to death. Until you finally get to some pretty big markets. I made it to some big ones finally, but in the beginning, like everybody else as a kid, I starved to death. But my love of radio, my love of music drove me forth anyway. Sure never had a hard time getting a job. That was radio. You could always get a job. I mean, if you were sort of halfway decent, you could get a job, and I never was lacking for one unless I intentionally wanted to be. So I just had a blast. I loved those years. I love music, and so the loss of somebody like Harrison is, it's like something, a little something dying inside. But then, as I began to sort of deal with the grief, as we all do during the day, I thought, well, you know, he leaves a legacy that will last forever. And he sure does. Thank you, George Harrison. War news. Anti-Taliban tribesmen claimed that they were advancing Friday on Kandahar, last Taliban stronghold in Afghanistan. A former governor there reportedly had a force of about 3,000 fighters moving on Kandahar from the south. Another tribe closing in on the city from the north. U.S. airstrikes supporting all of this. You know, and my question, dare I ask this question? You know, you have tribe A and you have tribe B advancing on Kandahar, and the U.S. helping out. It does look as though we are about to consolidate Afghanistan. Great, but will the new boss be any better than the old boss? I think we all ought to be asking that, these various tribes. I don't have a clue with regard to what they're politically, how they're made up, but it could be, you know, the old boss, or the new boss, no different than the old boss. I guess we're going to have to just find out, though it's hard to believe anything's worse than the Taliban. I still think that what has happened now in Afghanistan, and I know there'll be a bunch of hissing out there about this, but you remember just a few months ago, well, more than a few now, but not that many, when they blew up the big Buddhas. Do you remember that? You could imagine this is karma for the Taliban that did it, and for, you know, for Afghanistan. You could imagine this is some sort of karma. They blew up those giant Buddhas. And I thought then that that was one of the worst things I had ever seen. And lo and behold, comes a war in Afghanistan shortly thereafter. Just a thought. Perhaps coincidence, huh? The Taliban and Al-Qaeda terrorist group, according to our defense secretary, Donald Rumsfeld, are becoming more dangerous now than they were. You know, it's one of those situations where as we consolidate, if you can call it that, Afghanistan, it's getting harder to tell the good guys from the bad guys, and they still have forces outside Afghanistan. So for those of you, it's tempting, you know, to say to yourself, oh boy, we are really kicking the hell out of them over there, and we are. But Al-Qaeda is stretched around the world. And what we are doing right now will have repercussions itself. So it's no time to relax and think it's over, because baby, it ain't over yet. Not by a long shot. But you've got to say, we're doing pretty well in Afghanistan. I certainly do. Talks on Afghanistan's, and now here you go, listen to this, political front and future deadlocked Friday after the Northern Alliance leader in Kabul insisted an interim administration be elected and objected to plans for international peacekeepers. They don't want them in there. Well, I'm not saying the new boss is as bad as the old boss, but I'm saying there is that possibility and you should brace yourself. We'll see. That poor 94-year-old woman in Connecticut who died from anthrax, according to the governor of Connecticut, she might have gotten it from the mail, but they really have no specific way of proving that at all. They don't know. That's a purity guess. There is no proof. They don't know how. They don't know how. The Green River murder suspect has been arrested, a man arrested today in connection with the deaths of four women. That's a Green River killer. And you know how they did it? DNA. They had old DNA that they matched with new DNA, and he's the guy. Listen, Monday, ABC's Good Morning America. This should be really, really interesting. I can't wait, in a way, and in another way, I'm sick of waiting. Dean Kamen's It. Diane Sawyer said she's going to reveal what It finally is. And I think that one of the reasons that we're finally going to find out is because people got tired of asking and having conjecture about it. They finally didn't care anymore, and so now it's time to reveal it. Well, Monday morning, we'll all know, I guess, what it is. A lot of heightened military activity. You won't see this in the headlines going on in Israel right now that is not being widely reported. There may be something going on in Israel. We'll just have to wait and see. Just wanted to alert you, there's some unusual military activity in Israel. I am aware of that fact. All right, so if you would like to talk about anything that we have talked about, oh, and there's so much that piled up during the week, surely the discovery off the coast of Cuba, that's a monster story, and we're not done with that. Cloning. I'm far from finished with cloning. The discoveries in the state of Illinois in the cave, you may want to comment on that. You may want to comment on Dean Radin, who virtually came on the air and confirmed everything I told you about the experiments that I've run in past years. And you may have some comments on those experiments. As you know, I have once again sort of put them in hiatus. But what has occurred with them is, it's astounding. And I think this may be a power, ultimately, as large as the atom bomb or much, much bigger. Much bigger. So we're on to so many stories right now on the program that I can imagine you would have comment on one or many of them. And I will welcome it. Anything goes. It's your night tonight. Open line, Friday night, Saturday morning, and I am in a great mood. All right. Open lines promised. Open lines coming now. First time caller line, you are on the air. Hi.
1: Hello, Art Bell. My God, it's wonderful to talk to you. I finally got through to you.
0: Glad you made it, sir.
1: My name is Levi. I drive a truck for a living.
0: I can tell. I can hear the truck and I can hear the cell phone. Where are you roughly?
1: Oh, God, I'm somewhere in Illinois on 74.
0: Okay. All right. Good.
1: Years ago, I had a strange dream that involved a rain shower in it. I knew a guy over in Tulsa knew about that sort of thing. And he said anytime you have a rain in a dream, it symbolizes a spiritual blessing. And I noticed when George Bush and Vladimir Putin got together down in Texas,
0: yeah.
1: I mean, the bottom fell out of those clouds. It sure seemed like God shining on whatever they were talking about over there. I just wondered if anybody else noticed.
0: Well, yeah, but they weren't dreaming, right? They were...
1: No, I mean, well, if it's true in a dream, I figure it's good in the physical, too, because he don't have to let it dream. He don't have to let it rain.
0: Well, now, you know, you're worrying me, because as soon as you said that, I started thinking, have I ever in my life had a dream where it rained? And, actually, I don't think I have.
1: I've only had one, and it was a really strange dream, but, I don't know, I'm just assuming that,
0: actually, now
1: somebody
0: that...
1: in Russia listens to your broadcast, I'd like to, ask God bless George Bush and Vladimir Putin, and maybe they can, bless both of their countries. I mean, I think it's great that these two are finally getting together and being allies.
0: All right, sir, I appreciate it. I hope that's true. I hope that's true, and I think it is true. I think that ultimately Russia really will be our ally. It's still really hard to tell what's going to happen over there. I've been to Russia, and even though, all the barriers have fallen and Russia has economically collapsed, I would see, Ronald Reagan was right. Trust but verify. And I hope they do become our allies. It's a pretty strange country to be in. And there's still a lot of communist sentiment there. There are a lot of people who miss communism. Believe me, there are a lot of people who miss communism. So I don't think the final story on Russia's direction is going to be told until they either completely begin to succeed or completely fail economically and are forced to do something else, if they get some success economically, then I think you could conclude they're certainly off in the right direction and we'll keep going that way. First time caller line, you're on the air. Hello.
2: Hi, this is Dennis in San Antonio.
0: Hello, Dennis.
2: Hi, I guess I'm a Generation Xer, and I just wanted to say what George Harrison meant to me.
0: Please do.
2: There's so many baby boomers, on the air talking about what he meant to them when they were young. And I just wanted to tell you about a weekend I had back in, 1987. I was an adolescent, and I was just discovering music for the first time. And, it was... They did a thing on a radio station where they'd play six Beatles songs every hour.
0: Mm-hmm.
2: And I mean, I listened to that the whole weekend. I didn't even sleep. And then when I did sleep, I recorded it. That was like having Beatlemania. their whole catalog in, not just the first year, but their whole 6 or 7 year catalog all at once. It was a very powerful experience.
3: The Beatles, sir, were very powerful. What they did, the music they wrote, and the music they sang, that's the right word, very powerful indeed. And always will be. Still is. That was the one thing that cheered me up today, is that the music is always